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Well, a very good morning and welcome to TalkSport 2 and welcome to your coverage of the National Football League. I'm your host, Will Gavin, and we've got a slice of Monday Night Football magic for you this morning. Two absolute NFL juggernauts who pre-season were deemed as the Super Bowl favourites. The Buffalo Bills in the AFC, the Los Angeles Rams in the NFC. For many people, this would have been a Super Bowl preview pre-season, so can it live up to the hype tonight in Los Angeles as the two most recent MVPs go head-to-head, exclusively live for you here on TalkSport 2.

0: Yeah, welcome to NFL Live on TalkSport 2 with me, your host, Will Gavin. I'm with you through the night tonight after a brilliant Week 5 of action, which launched off with an upset on Thursday Night Football, a banger at the Tottenham Hotspur Stadium live on TalkSport 2. Just back-to-back big games. The Vikings going 5-0. The 49ers going 5-0 with the game of the season in Seattle. A Sunday night football that did not disappoint as it went to overtime. And now a Monday night football game, which when you went into the weekend looked like the game maybe of the season, let alone of just this weekend. So I'm delighted to have your company along for the next few hours as we bring you live and exclusive NFL coverage on TalkSport 2. Right, let's turn our attention to the action tonight, because what you do have is the reigning MVP, Matthew Stafford, going up against last season's MVP, or the previous season's MVP, in Josh Allen. You have two absolute juggernauts going head-to-head on the field, not just in those quarterbacks, but in these two teams. And it is, I'll tell you, it was my pre-season Super Bowl pick. Can it live up to all the hype? I have a feeling after the weekend we've just had, it just might. But for the first time this evening, I'm going to throw you over to our commentary team. This was recorded about half an hour or so ago. Mike Golic with the great Ryan Radke, looking forward to an absolute barnstormer.
1: We are looking forward to this one tonight, Mike. I don't know if this is a game that has any kind of long-term ramifications, but it's certainly one of those games you look forward to when you have a couple of teams, as Jamie talked about, that are Super Bowl favorites. Great chance for them to test themselves, and a great chance for us to kind of sit back and observe where these two teams are at.
2: Well, I'll tell you where it carries over, Ryan. It's not so much the schemes, because those can change, but it's the one-on-one battles. It's the Greg Rousseau against Warren McClendon Jr. It's those one-on-one battles that carries over if these two teams were to meet on Valentine's Day. That's what you're going to look at. You're going to look at the one-on-one battles, whether it's a wide receiver in a corner, a linebacker, and a tight end. Those are the things that definitely carry.
1: Mike, let's talk about where these teams are individually. The Rams come into this game at 2-2. Now, of course, before the season, all kinds of hype around this team. People talking about the possibility of this club going undefeated. Well, that went out the door in week one when they lost down in Australia. But they come in here tonight 2-2. A lot of teams, I think people would start to have concerns about them. I get the sense you don't have much concern at all about this Rams team, despite the fact it's been a little bit slower start than a lot of people thought.
2: A little slower to start. 17-0 is, quite honestly, it's a great talking point for like shows that I do, a sports show, but it's pretty much unrealistic nowadays. And so, obviously, they got that out of the way early. But, yeah, I don't worry about them with the running game, the two-headed rushing attack they have. Stafford, a quarterback, though he has turned the ball over, 6 interceptions this year, 8 all of last year. That's something to keep an eye on. Obviously, Josh Allen, the first 2 weeks, his team looked really good. The last couple of weeks, he's turned the ball over a little bit. This is a game, Ryan, where these teams are so good, you don't want to give extra possessions to the other team with the turnovers, but it's something that has happened with these two teams.
1: Well, Mike, it's such coach speak to say that turnovers are a key to the game, but these are two teams that have won despite the fact they have negative turnover margins. I think both coaches are looking at that saying, hey, if there's something we want to clean up, it's that. We got to stop giving the football away.
2: Yeah, it's exactly right. I mean, especially when, you know, all the other parts of the team are so good for both teams. The pressure on the quarterback that the Rams get, that's really going to test to Josh Allen as far as him roaming around the pocket. But, yeah, you're right. Even with the turnovers, I do not worry about either one of these teams. The only thing that could get in the way is injury. That happens all the time, and a lot of times it's not a matter of if, it's when. And when it happens, does it happen early where someone can get healthy, or does it happen late where teams have to miss or players have to miss in the playoffs?
1: As someone who played defense and played against a lot of great quarterbacks, talk to me about the challenge of defending someone like Josh Allen and really the unicorn that he is at the position.
2: Well, there's one thing to not keep contained and let him get outside. And I see that more than I care to as a former D lineman, the quarterback breaking contain. But the other thing is you can get a great rush on him, but he's so big, he can shrug it off. And you can look like you're collapsing in the pocket, and next thing you know, he's shrugging off and ducking out, and he comes out of the other end. And that's the worst vision a back seven could see, is a Josh Allen breaking contain or breaking through a rush. Now he has options, and that's normally very bad for the defense.
1: All right, no DJ Moore for Josh Allen tonight. He's going to be out with the shoulder injury. We'll see how that impacts the Bills' offense. Flipping around to talk about the Bills' defense, Mike, if there's a question about Buffalo early in the season, it's probably on that side of the ball. And will they be good enough to slow people down to allow Allen and that explosive offense to win games?
2: Well, yeah, and Ed Oliver out tonight, that's certainly, and he was out just about all of last year, and they really gave it up against the run. And you have the two-headed attack of Kyren Williams and Blake Corum. They're going to get their share to carry the load tonight, with not only to get the yards, but to control the ball and keep Josh Allen off the field and Matthew Stafford on.
0: Lovely to hear from Ryan Radke and Mike Golick. We'll be heading over to them live here on TalkSport 2 momentarily for this huge game. But first, let's hear from... You heard them talking about DJ Moore being being one of the key missing figures for the Bills today and maybe the difference between these two teams. But a man who could step up in his stead is a man we're finally seeing more from in late first-round pick Keon Coleman in recent weeks. And he's been talking with Jamie Erdahle on our coverage about the connection he's had with new head coach, but former offensive coordinator of this team, Joe Brady.
3: I love him, man. Great guy, man. Know how to get the guys fired up, you know. So he's an offensive coach. He played receiver in his heyday a little bit, you know what I'm saying? So it's always good to relate that. But he's offensively, man, he knows exactly what he's doing. A great play caller. Great knowing the guys, their personalities, strengths, their weaknesses. And he's always going to put us in position to win, man.
4: What about your quarterback? Talk to me a little bit about him. He's pretty special too, isn't he?
3: Pretty, I don't know. Special starting to sound like a bad word. That's starting to sound like not a compliment. We got to find a better word for that. That dude is great, man. Ball placement, arm strength. There's no holes in this game. You know, he's a better person than he is a football player. I give him that.
5: When you got to this team, and this isn't to say anything about any quarterback you played with before, but did you have like an aha moment or a route or a pass or a ball that you caught from Josh Allen where you're like, oh, I get it. I understand now.
3: Man, I think my rookie year was a whole shot to the field. Like I was running, but like, you know what I'm saying? Usually once you get by that corner, you throttle it down, trying to see where the ball was at, right on me. Nah, I dropped it. I was like, Yeah, he can get it everywhere, you know what I'm saying? So I got to always be running, always be on the lookout. It was a couple of those in practice, just letting the ball go. And I'm like, just great ball placement. Good defense is better offense.
5: That's been a big change for you this season. I mean, it feels like you're popping off the screen. Do you feel different out there? Like, why are you finding success a little differently than before?
3: Because I'm doing a better job handling what I have to handle off the field. So being on time, the meetings and stuff like that. You do what you're supposed to do off the field. You get rewarded on the field. So I feel like the on-the-field play was never per se issue, more so me being late to meetings and stuff like that. That was where I was messing up at. So fixing those things, and then now there's nothing holding me back on game day from using my talents and getting used in offense.
4: Keon, does that what you're talking about come with like just being a pro, how to be a professional, how to kind of handle your business on and off the field?
3: Yeah, I think it speaks more to the discipline part of being a pro. You know what I'm saying? Because it was literally just that, being disciplined, making sure your alarm set, stuff like that. You know what I'm saying? So it was a couple times last year that I slipped up in that area.
4: Hey, you're going against a talented Rams defense, you know, on Monday night. And talk to me a little bit about that defense. Really good secondary, good pass rush. I mean, this is a quality defense you're going against. So talk to me a little bit about the Rams and what they, if they can challenge you in any way.
3: Well, I mean, it started up front, man. They got a bunch of good guys that rotate up there. You know, one of my guys, Brayden Fitz, I went to school with, but they got a lot of guys, edge rushers, stuff like that. So they use multiple different fronts. You know, they go penny, nickel, dime. Base. They got a lot of different things they do up front. But then, you know, from the linebacker group to secondary, they have an all-around good defense. So, you know, then their zone coverages, they do a good job holding shells. But, you know, they're going to line up in it and tell you beat them. You know, so, you know, there's different challenges there, you know. But you know, we the New Buffalo Bills, it's all about us. We put the ball down and execute every play. We're going to have the results we want.
5: This is Bills wide receiver Keon Coleman joining us ahead of the Monday Night Football game, Bills-Rams. Well, the thing about the Bills this season, Keon, is, and frankly, it's been building a snowball effect, which I know that pun works in Western New York, is that the pressure feels like from the outside, at least, it mounts with this team. People want success for you guys. You're a likable team. People love your quarterback. You're all so talented. You got this new coach who's really fun to listen to and watch. How do you guys shoulder the expectations that have come onto this Bills team to succeed deep into January and into February?
3: I mean, it starts off with the outside pressure is never more than the pressure that's in the building. So we don't pay attention to the outside noise. We keep it in-house, put the ball down, and it's all about execution.
0: The thoughts of Keon Coleman, wide receiver of the Buffalo Bills. So here we go. The Buffalo Bills, the Los Angeles Rams. The Rams, huge preseason Super Bowl favorites. The Buffalo Bills, the favorites out of the AFC. Are we seeing a preview for what we'll see in this very same stadium in Southern California come Valentine's Day 2027? Let's head over live for the first time this morning to Mike Golic Jr., to Ryan Radke, and what will be first, the Buffalo Bills offense to kickstart Monday Night Football of Week 5, live and exclusive here on TalkSport 2.
2: If it's that high scoring, but that's difficult for a former defensive player to look at.
1: 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Rams in the royal blue jerseys with the gold numbers, gold pants. They have the royal blue helmets with the gold Rams horns on either side. For the Bills, it is white jerseys with dark blue numbers, white pants, white helmets with the Bills logo on either side. Ray Davis and Greg Dortch back deep to return, and we are ready to get this one underway. Ethan Evans with the ball teed up at the 35-yard line. He will kick it away from our left to our right. Fans still filing in. Plenty of Bills fans here at SoFi Stadium tonight. Evans with an end-over-end kick. This one will be fielded around the 5-yard line. Davis across the 10, 15, middle of the field, 20, 25. Lane to the 30, cuts outside, 35, 40, 45, 50. Down the far sideline, 35, 30, 25 and out of bounds. Ray Davis starts the game, bursting down the right sideline. A 76-yard kick return, and that is how this one begins.
2: Well, we talked about both teams not having a whole lot of weaknesses, a couple obviously on each team, but these are strong teams, two of the better teams in the league, and what'll separate it? One thing we didn't talk about, special teams, and that just starts it right out, giving Buffalo a great field position.
1: And that is something that has been a concern for the Rams, Mike. They talked about trying to get better on special teams coming in. It is still very much a work in progress.
2: That wasn't it, that's for sure.
1: First and 10 Bills, they'll officially start at the Ram 26-yard line. Josh Allen, 1,039 yards passing, 118 yards rushing. He has accounted for 13 total touchdowns. He's at quarterback with James Cook at running back. Single receiver split wide to the right side. Allen under center, takes the snap. He'll hand it off to James Cook. Starts right, bends it back left, crosses the 25, breaks a tackle, and he falls forward down to about the 23. Nate Landman with the stop. It's a gain of 3, and that'll bring up 2nd and 7. We mentioned no DJ Moore tonight, so Khalil Shakir, Keon Coleman, and Trent Sherfield just up off the practice squad are the wide receivers. Dalton Kincaid and Dawson Knox are the tight ends.
2: Yeah, I'd look for Dalton Kincaid is the leading tight end yardage-wise, 270 yards receiving. Look for him to be that security blanket for Josh Allen.
1: 2nd down 7 from the Rams 23. Allen in the gun, empty set. Allen waits, takes the snap. He's back to throw. Allen looking, throws down the middle of the field, and that one is incomplete. He threw that one right into the middle of the end zone looking for Dawson Knox. It just had enough to get over the linebacker, but Knox was unable to pick it up off the turf, and that'll bring up a 3rd down and 7.
2: Boy, that's one Josh Allen would like to have back. I mean, just out of the reach of the linebacker, just a little low. Now, it did hit Knox in the hand, so you know how the saying, if it hits in the hands, you got to have it, but right over Landman's hands.
1: 3rd down and 7. 2 receivers stack right, 2 to the left. Allen sits back in the shotgun. Ty Johnson, the running back, is off to his left. Allen walks up to the line, falls back into the gun, takes the snap. He's back to throw, looks right, double clutches, looks middle. Now hit from behind, and down he goes. Outside the 30-yard line, Josiah Stewart gets home for the sack, and that'll bring out the field goal team after a loss of 8. It's the first sack of the year for Stewart.
2: Well, that was definitely a coverage sack. Josh Allen had a lot of time, had a lot of looks out there on the defense, but great coverage, great zone coverage by the Rams. They had every hole covered there, and then just Stewart able to just run, get the sack after way too much time in the pocket.
1: Tyler Bass is on for a 49-yard attempt. He is perfect this year. He is 6 for 6. This would be a season long. Here's the snap, the spot. The kick from Bass is on the way, and it is good. So Tyler Bass pays it off, and the Bills take an early lead. A reminder that for every field goal made tonight and throughout the season, Barbasol will make a donation to Kurt and Brenda Warner's Treasure House, a living community for adults with disabilities. Barbasol Shaving Cream, an American original for over 100 years. Close Shave America, Close Shave Barbasol. 13:23 to go in the first quarter. It's the Bills 3. The Rams will have it when we return. This is Westwood One's coverage of the National Football League.
0: Death, taxes, LA Rams special teams. Honestly. I do still fancy this team to be a Super Bowl favourite. They sit, a Super Bowl contender, I should really say. They do sit in a division with the current best team in football in the San Francisco 49ers at 5-0. And I'm sure there'll be some of my friends and family sat listening at home to this who'll be rolling their eyes to hear me describe them as such. But when you give up a kickoff return of nearly 74 yards on the opening kickoff of the game, you're fortunate to find yourselves only 3 points down on that brilliant rip off the edge from Desire Stewart, doing really well to get inside the tackle, get back around to Josh Allen, bring him down. A coverage sack, certainly, when you look at what was going on downfield and the excellent work of this Rams defense. And right now, this is a team sat at 2-2 who need something to really kickstart their season, really are looking at this year and saying, we should be one of the favourites. But a loss to the Broncos in heartbreaking fashion, a loss to the 49ers in Melbourne, heartbreaking fashion in terms of just how dominant it was. Their only wins have come over a New York Giants side who came into the season as fourth favourites in the NFC East, although have shown some friskiness, and an Eagles team who somehow found themselves 4-2 and 3 this weekend. The first time that they've been under 500 in the regular season since 2019. Astonishing, that, isn't it? So, look, tonight really represents a moment where the Los Angeles Rams need to make a statement against the 3-1 Bills, and they started off sloppy, I think it's fair to say. 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A reminder that next weekend we'll be back at Wembley for the Houston Texans against the Jacksonville Jaguars, and we'll talk a bit about that game maybe at halftime of our game today. But in the meantime, as part of a quadruple header on Sunday, by the way. But let's head back to SoFi.
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2: What a win for the Rams defense there. After the long kickoff return, -5 yards for Buffalo's offense.
1: End over end kickoff. Alex Bachman has it to the 7, across the 10 to the 15, 20, 25. He's out to the 30, bounces off the pile, and then goes down right around the 30-yard line. And that's where the Rams will begin. A 23-yard kickoff return for Bachman. Matthew Stafford, 1,189 yards, 6 touchdowns, and 6 picks for the reigning NL MVP. Kyren Williams is the running back. Puka Nacua, Devontae Adams are the wide receivers. We'll see a host of tight ends. Tyler Higbee, the veteran, has been an important part of the Rams' passing game the last couple of weeks. They do get Colby Parkinson back from injury tonight. Slot right, single man left, first and 10, shotgun snap, Stafford back, fires quickly left side, and on cue, that's caught by the tight end Parkinson for a couple of yards on the left sideline, up to the 32, maybe the 33-yard line. Christian Benford on the stop, call it a gain of 3, and that'll bring up 2nd down and 7.
2: Boy, could Josh Allen and Matthew Stafford be any different? Since 25, they both have accounted for 52 touchdowns. All passes, though, for Stafford, and so many running touchdowns for Josh Allen.
1: By the way, I think the Dodger game on the scoreboard got to me. I think I called Stafford the reigning NL MVP. That'd be NFL MVP. Dodgers Brewers has been on before the game up here.
2: That's right. What? Big series.
1: Stafford under center. Receivers left and right on 2nd down and 7. Here's the snap. Stafford back. Looks left. Throws left. Caught by Nacua. Hit immediately and dropped shy of the line to gain. It'll get him close to the first down. Up to the 38. It's a gain of 5. Benford again on the stop. And now a 3rd down and 2 coming up for L.A.
2: Taking advantage of the soft coverage. Benford missed last week with a toe injury, back this week playing off. And Stafford just saying, okay, I'll play pitch and catch with Puka.
1: Bills have been beat up in that secondary. Yep. We'll probably see a lot of DeMar Hamlin tonight playing in the slot. Stafford has been chucking at 50-plus pass attempts in back-to-back games. Two receivers left and right, third down and two. Rams have it at their own 38 on the left hash. Stafford in the shotgun takes the snap. He's back to throw, looks left, throws left, caught by Nacua. That's a first down across the 40-yard line. Grabbed around the ankles and dropped at the 41. It's Benford again. It's just a gain of three, but it is good enough for a first down.
2: They're just going to take advantage of that, right? Just move the sticks. Every play doesn't have to be a big play. Just move the chains, keep the drives going.
1: Three plays, three short passes. Matthew Stafford moving the chains for L.A. First and 10 now, Rams at their own 41-yard line. Clock moving, 11:35 to go first quarter. 3-0 Bills on top. Stafford will line up under center. Two receivers, Adams and Nacua stacked to the left. Two tight ends to the right. Kyren Williams is the running back, and now flags fly before the snap.
6: False start. Offense number 69. That's a 5-yard penalty.
1: That's Kevin Dotson, the right guard. Scott Novak is our referee tonight. It'll take it back five, make it first and 15.
2: Again, those are the penalties that drive coaches absolutely nuts. The mental mistakes that you make, now you're way behind the sticks.
1: First and 15 from the 36. Stafford lines up under center. Williams the single back. Two receivers right, two tight ends to the left. Stafford goes to the hard count. Bills don't jump. Now Nacua sprints in motion from right to left. Stafford back with a handoff. Williams runs the left hash. Big lane across the 40. Gets grabbed around the neck and taken down up at about the 43-yard line. It'll be a run of seven. On the first touch of the night, Kyren Williams. Tackle made by C.J. Gardner-Johnson. And that'll bring up second down at 8.
2: Boy, that offensive line did a great job making a hole. Great job by Coleman Shelton, the center, with a double team and then up to the second level.
1: Second down, 8 from the 43. Stafford will line up under center with Williams the single back. Nacua split off the line to the left. Three tight ends in the game for the Rams. Nacua goes in motion from left to right. Stafford takes the snap back on a play fake. Rolling to his right. Looking down the field. Throws right sideline. That's caught. Nakua's got it for a first down. Drags his toes. Going out of bounds. Davis Igbinosin, the second rounder out of Ohio State, was in coverage. But the Rams pick up another first down on the catch by Nacua. Good for 9.
2: Boy, that's just a route you practice 1,000 times, right? You go past the sticks and then you come back. Very difficult to defend. You're always looking for a DB to cut in front of a pass route, but this is a comeback route. I mean, it's either going to be your receiver or nobody.
1: From the Bills 47 now, first down and 10. Stafford lines up under center. Adams and Nacua stacked to the left. Two tight ends on the right end of the line. Williams is the single running back. Stafford puts his hands to either side of his helmet. Now drops back into the shotgun. Williams moves off to his right side. Here's the snap. Stafford back. Looks left. Looks middle. Swings it out right side to Williams. Makes the catch. Nowhere to go. And he runs out of bounds. May have actually lost the yard on the play. Benford was there with a couple of others to knock him out of bounds. Don't miss all the NFL action coming up Sunday at 9:30 a.m. Eastern on NFL Network when the Houston Texans take on the Jacksonville Jaguars live from London. Of course, you can also hear that game right here on many of these same stations on the Westwood One Sports app or online at westwoodonesports.com. Second down and long coming up for the Rams. They actually called that a gain of a yard, so it's second down and 9. Stafford will line up in the shotgun, slot left, single man right. 2-2 Atwell in motion from the left. Stafford back to pass. Looks, throws right side. Caught on the numbers by Whittington. Ducks his shoulder. Crosses the 40-yard line. Down to about the 39. That'll leave him about a yard and a half shy of the first down. Bradley Chubb the tackle. It's a gain of 8. And another third and short now coming up for L.A.
2: I think Buffalo understands Matthew Stafford has the most yards on vertical routes. And they're staying back and not giving him anything long. And Stafford just saying, fine, we'll just take advantage. And even though we started this drive behind the sticks with the penalty, now third and short.
1: Stafford 6 of 6 for 29 yards. Now a third down and 1. Stafford in the gun with Williams to his left. Nacua single receiver split out to the left. Two tight ends left, single to the right. Stafford takes the snap, hand off Williams straight ahead along the right hash, leaning forward, looking for that first down yardage. I don't think he got there. He needed a yard. I don't think he got it. No gain on the play. It'll bring up 4th and 1, and Sean McVay is going to lead the offense out there.
2: Boy, Deion Walker, the 330-pound nose tackle, just did a great swim move over an old lineman and was able to help stuff that play at the line of scrimmage. Kind of a risky play on a 3rd and 1 when you know the line just kind of comes straight up, but he was able to refill the hole.
1: Rams are 3 of 6 on 4th down this year. This is 4th and a yard. Stafford lines up under center. Nacua on the right end of the line, three tight ends in the game. Now Nacua goes in motion to the left. Here's a handoff. Williams off the left side, spinning, leaning, and we'll see. I think he got the first down. He did. An emphatic signal from the official on the far side. Needed to get to the 38-yard line. He just crossed that marker. It will be a first down run for Kyren Williams. And the Rams maintain possession. And now we're going to go up tempo.
2: Puka Nacua with the kickout block. A lot of times we'll see the tight ends do that, but this is a wide receiver who's doing it.
1: Stafford trying to snap the ball. The officials are holding up the snap. Now Stafford will put his hands under center with receivers left and right. Stafford back to pass, throws short right. That's caught. That's Nacua on the numbers across the 30, leaning down to the 29-yard line. So they get the snap off. They get it quickly into the hands of Nacua. It's a gain of 8. Dorian Williams with the tackle. And the Rams, as you said, Mike, just very content to take these dink and dunk passes, moving the ball down the field. They've had it for more than 6 minutes already.
2: Well, Jim Leonard is already the defensive coordinator for Buffalo. Is going to have to adjust somehow to try and take these short passes away. But again, then there's a fear of Stafford going long.
1: 7 completions for Stafford, 4 to Nacua. Second down and 2 from the Buffalo 30. Stafford under center has the snap. He'll hand it off. Williams cuts it back toward the hash marks. Finds a lane. Breaks a couple of tackles. Inside the 25. Down close to the 20. That'll be a first down. They mark him down at the 21-yard line. Gain of 9 for Kyren Williams. T.J. Parker on the stop. There is a penalty flag on the field.
6: Holding. Offense number 89. That's a 10-yard penalty. Second down.
1: That'll go against Tyler Higbee. The veteran tight end will wipe out that run from Kyren Williams.
2: And the Rams love 13 personnel, which is one back and 3 tight ends. But Terrence Ferguson's on IR. Colby Parkinson, as you mentioned, is coming back from injury. They've been nicked up at that position. So a couple of weeks ago, they went a ton of 11 personnel, just one tight end. But they love having multiple on the field.
1: So they'll respot the ball here. They've got it back at the 34-yard line. And now we'll move it even a yard further back to the 35.
2: So far, that's been the only thing holding back the Rams is a couple of penalties.
1: So a second down and 8 now for the Rams. Stafford will line up in the shotgun. Blake Corum checks in as the running back to Stafford's right. 3 receivers out to the left. Tyler Higbee is on the right end of the line. Here's the snap. Hand off Corum. Runs straight ahead along the right hash. Covers up the football. Lowers his head. And they'll mark him down at about the 33-yard line. Give him a gain of about 3 play. And another third down now coming up for L.A. Dorian Williams again with the tackle.
2: You know, there was a thought that Blake Corum would maybe overtake Kyren Williams as the main back this year. Williams came into tonight with 54 carries. Corum, 33 carries. It's a great 1-2 punch, though.
1: Third down play coming up. This is third down and about 5. Stafford in the shotgun with Williams to his right. 3 receivers bunch left. Adams single man to the right. Stafford bends toward the line of scrimmage. Now stands up straight. Play clock shows 5. Stafford gets the snap. Back to throw. Looking to his left. Throws deep down the middle, and it's incomplete. He sailed that one out of the reach of Nacua, and it was almost intercepted. C.J. Gardner-Johnson was sitting back in the middle of the field. I don't know that he saw that ball until it was too late.
2: I agree. I think he was somewhat shocked when he saw it go whizzing by him.
1: So that'll bring on Harrison Mevis for a 50-yard field goal attempt. Mevis is 5 of 7 on the year. This would be a season-long for him. His season-long is 48. His career-long is 52. 50-yard field goal from the right hash out of the hold of Ethan Evans. Joe Cardona will snap. It's on the way. Ball is down. Kick is up. It's end over end. It is no good. He missed that one wide to the left, and the Rams are unable to capitalize. 5:35 to go here in the first quarter. Bills 3, Rams nothing. 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
0: What was I saying about death, taxes, Rams special teams? Unbelievable. Absolutely unbelievable. They can't get this thing figured out. And I think Harrison Mevis is a decent kicker. He's obviously a guy that people have a little bit of fun with. He is the thicker kicker, after all, as he is referred to as a man of more substantial carriage than the average kicker. And generally a slender build, a smaller individual, maybe even a taller individual. But yeah, he's built a little bit more like a lineman, and that's absolutely fine. We love it for him. But they're yet again just more problems on that third phase of the ball for the Rams. And it wasn't a bad drive for them for any stretch of the imagination. It had its moments. It had its big Stafford throws. It had its incompletions. The Puka Nacua throw at the end there. I think they slightly over-egged the pudding on, it felt very British saying that, slightly over-egged the pudding on the CJ Gardner-Johnson non-interception. He's got he's pushed up to defend thinking that's going to end up in Puka Nacua's arms. And when you actually see, I don't blame them, you know, to say this is a play-by-play guy, the angle they were from, it probably looked a lot closer to an interception than it did once you watch it back on the TV replay. But once you see it back from the end zone view, it's further out of CJ Gardner-Johnson's reach, I think, than you realise. It's certainly not, he would have had a bit of diving catch at that if he'd gone for the catch, but it's a little bit, you know, Paul Gascoigne Euro 96. You're not going for it because you'd be expecting a touch from the man in front, and when that touch doesn't come, you, even if you were to outstretch, you'd be very lucky. So yes, a dangerous throw and potentially errant throw from Matthew Stafford, but I tell you now, if CJ Gardner-Johnson managed to catch that, we'd be calling it the most astonishing catch we'd ever seen. 3-0 Bills, and the Bills will take over near midfield.
1: First player in NFL history in a regular season game to have 3 passing touchdowns and 3 rushing touchdowns, and the Bills became the first team in NFL history to score 6 touchdowns, not turn the ball over, and lose. Rams won that one 44-42. Tonight, we have seen both defenses step up, the Rams holding the Bills to a field goal. Buffalo, meanwhile, helped out by a penalty, keeps the Rams off the scoreboard. Harrison Meavis misses from 50.
2: They bent a little bit but didn't break. I mean, think about it. The Rams had a 7-minute and 48-second drive and netted nothing. A little more on that game in 24-44-42 in a minute.
1: Allen starts under center, first and 10 Bills at their own 40-yard line. Here's the snap. Back on a play fake. Allen stops his feet, looks back to his left, swings it out to James Cook on the sideline across the 45, and he hops out of bounds up at the 47-yard line. Deswan Johnson helped him out of bounds after a gain of 7, and that'll bring up second down and 3.
2: Really going to be interested in how the Rams try and contain Josh Allen. They're a play action, though. You get frozen for a moment, but as I talked about earlier, even if you get to Josh Allen, bringing him down is difficult.
1: Allen will line up under center. Keon Coleman goes wide to the left. Cook remains the single back on second down and 3. Bills moving right to left. Ball is on the near side left hash. Their own 47-yard line. Allen takes the snap. He'll hand it off to Cook. Cuts back to his right. He's across the 50 for a first down. Keeps his legs driving forward. Gets a shove from behind into Rams territory to the 47. Byron Young the tackle, but only after a gain of 6.
2: So quickly, going back to that game in 24-44-42, Rams over Bills, 86 points, 902 total yards, 53 first downs, 0 turnovers. The first and only NFL game where both teams scored 40-plus points and had no turnovers. Again, I averted my eyes.
1: Everyone but you loved it.
2: Hated it.
1: First down and 10 from the Rams, 47. Allen in the gun with Cook to his left. 2 receivers stacked left, single man right. Allen gets the snap. He's back to pass. Looks right, looks left, pumps. Now rolling to his left, being chased from behind. Allen running toward the sideline across the 45, and he steps out of bounds around the Rams' 40-yard line. They'll give him progress down to the 39. Josiah Stewart, Byron Young applied the pressure, but Josh Allen picks up 8. And this is exactly what you were talking about earlier, Mike. He sits back, he pats the football, then you think you have him in trouble. He just tucks it down and picks up 8 yards.
2: Josiah Stewart just basically bull rushed the tackle and then peeked inside. Allen goes outside. Byron Young's in pursuit, but can't catch him.
1: Second down and 2. Coleman lines up wide left. 2 receivers on the right end of the line. Allen under center takes the snap. He's backhanded off James Cook. Running out to the right hash, leaning forward and picks up the first down. Spins his way to the 35, a gain of 4. And a first down for Buffalo. Later on, we'll select the Top Dog Offensive Player of the Game, sponsored by Top Dog Law. 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First down and 10 from the Rams' 35-yard line. Ty Johnson now will check in at running back. Allen will line up in the shotgun. Johnson is off to his left. Receivers either side. Now Johnson goes in motion, well outside the numbers on the left. Allen sits in the gun, takes a waist-high snap. He's back to pass, sets his feet, steps up. Now he's hidden down, he goes. And that was Aaron Donald. Out of nowhere, Donald comes in, wraps up Allen, and throws him down to the turf. Back outside the 45.
2: Well, we wondered Aaron Donald missed last game with a back issue. And we wondered when. Now, again, to think he's going to look like he's looked in his Hall of Fame career would be difficult. But
7: pocket, illegal contact on a defense in the 22. 5-yard penalty on the automatic.
2: Wow.
1: I didn't see the flag on the far side of the field. It was against Trent McDuffie for illegal contact. That's going to wipe out the sack.
8: Sack again. Aaron Donald one-on-one against Osiris Torrance, but all for naught.
1: But McDuffie just kind of got locked up with Keon Coleman, Mike, and never took his hands off.
8: Boy, that was vintage Aaron Donald on the pass rush, too, left in a one-on-one situation.
1: Wipes out a 10-yard sack. Allen under center now. Toss play, James Cook running left. Cuts it up outside the hash. Inside the 30-yard line, down to about the 27 goes Cook. Nate Landman, Cam Curl combine on the stop. Gain of four. And that'll bring up a second down and six for the Bills. Clock moving down to 2:42 to go in this first quarter. Buffalo with a 3-0 lead.
8: See if this Rams defense again can hold to a possible field goal attempt.
1: Allen the shotgun, two receivers left, one right. Cook the running back on Allen's right hip. Khalil Shakir comes in motion now from left to right. Here's the snap, handoff. Cook runs straight ahead, bounces out to the left, inside the 20, lowers his head, inside the 15, down around the 12. Cam Kitchens got absolutely run over in the secondary. A gain of 15 for Cook.
8: Boy, you thought Cook was going to try and make a move on Cam Kitchens, but then decided to say, you know what? We're on TV. I'm going to drop my shoulder and run him over.
1: Shades of Marshawn Lloyd against Jalen Johnson yesterday in that Packers-Bears game.
8: Wow.
1: First down and 10 from the 12 of the Rams. Allen lines up under center. Single receiver split to the left, two tight to the line on the right. Cook is the running back. Allen gets the snap. He's back on a handoff. Cook running off the left side, and this time he's contacted almost immediately by Donald and thrown backwards. It'll go as a gain of one, and that'll bring up second down and nine.
8: Boy, a couple of vintage Aaron Donald plays, right, on a pass rush and then against the run. Weren't sure, you know, obviously it was all Ram fans were like, wow, Myles Garrett, Aaron Donald, same defense. Well, Myles goes down, Aaron already missed a game with a back, and you were like, uh-oh, what is this duo going to do if they ever get on the field together?
1: Second down nine from the Rams 11. Two receivers go to the right, tight ends on either end of the line. Allen puts his hands under center. Ray Davis is the running back. Here's the snap. Allen back on a play fake. Rolling to his left. Flips his hips. Pump fakes. Runs. Breaks one tackle. Lowers his shoulder and dives down to about the 5-yard line. Out of bounds there. Cam Curl helped run him out of bounds. And that's a gain of six. It'll bring up a third down play. It'll be third down and about three.
8: Boy, that's normally where a quarterback, especially rolling left and has nowhere to throw, just kind of throws it away. Not Josh Allen. He's going to turn something positive into it. And this is, again, a fear with Josh Allen this close to the goal line of setting up the pass but running it in for a touchdown.
1: Allen's seven rushing touchdowns on the season, tied with Derrick Henry for the NFL lead. Allen will line up with a shotgun, three receivers bunched to the right, Ty Johnson the running back to Allen's left. Third down and three from the five. Shotgun snap. Allen back. Surveys the field. Looking middle. Throws up his back foot to the back of the end zone. Incomplete. Sails it over the head of Dawson Knox. And on fourth down, let's see what Joe Brady wants to do. He's going to bring the field goal team out. Jalen Watson was in coverage. Rams happy to have Watson back. We saw him get injured a couple of weeks ago in that Sunday night game in Denver. Missed just one contest back out there.
8: And this Buffalo offense leads the league in scoring at just under 32 points a game and now held to two field goal attempts. One good, and we'll see about this, Chippy.
1: 23-yard attempt for Tyler Bass. He was good from 49 earlier. Reed Ferguson will snap. Tommy Doman will hold. Snap from Ferguson is perfect. Ball is down. Kick is up, and it is good. With that field goal, Barbasol will make another donation to Kurt and Brenda Warner's Treasure House, a living community for adults with disabilities. Barbasol, the trusted choice for a close, comfortable shave. Close Shave America, Close Shave Barbasol. Breaking the action, 10 seconds to go, first quarter. It's the Bills 6 and the Rams nothing. 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
0: So close to being a big stop for the Los Angeles Rams there. And Aaron Donald with the sack on his return, out last week with the back injury, still yet to show the real flashes of the classic old school Aaron Donald that we know and, let's be frank, love. And yet it gets negated for the penalty from Trent McDuffie for illegal contact downfield. A little ticky-tacky, probably the right call in the end, if I'm honest. But thankfully, from a Rams perspective, they hold on. Let's go back because I think we'll take a proper break at the end of the quarter.
1: A couple of Tyler Bass field goals have given the Bills a 6-0 lead. Bass good from 49 and then a moment ago from 23. Jordan Whittington, Alex Bachman back deep to return the kickoff. It's on the way, end over end, headed towards Whittington on the near side. He's got it at the 5, across the 10, now to the 15, up to the 20, 25, to the 30-yard line, and he is stopped right there. 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And the Tyler Bass 23-yard field goal makes it 6-0 as the Rams now start this drive at their own 29-yard line.
8: Definite wins for defense is when you can hold your opponent and these opponents to field goal attempts.
1: Stafford will line up under center. Adams wide to the left. Blake Corum is the running back. Stafford takes the snap. He's back to pass. Sets his feet. Throws short right side. That's caught by Higbee up at the 35-yard line. He is ridden out of bounds right there by Christian Benford. That'll go as a gain of 6, and that is the final play of the first quarter. End of one here at SoFi Stadium with the score. The Bills 6, the Rams nothing. 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

0: And that'll bring up a third down and about four for L.A.
1: Yeah, whenever you run a play like that, you either get the corner right away and make positive yards, but the more you're strung out east and west, the less you're going to get. That was good pursuit by the Buffalo defense.
0: Stafford will line up in the shotgun with Blake Corum to his left. Two receivers go to the right, single man to the left. And we've got flags before the snap. Everybody pointing at the other. Looks like this is going against Buffalo.
2: Neutral zone infraction on the defense number 55. That's a five-yard penalty. First down.
0: Well, that's Michael Hoyt, the former Ram.
1: So as soon as he got in the neutral zone, Warren moved. And that's what you do as an offensive lineman. Unless you want to take the free play, you know, and the center's going to snap the ball, the old lineman moves, and that makes sure it's on the defense.
0: Moving ahead to the 40-yard line, first down and 10. Receivers left and right. Stafford is under center. Nacua goes in motion from right to left. Stafford takes the snap. He's back on a play fake. Sets his feet between the hash marks. Swings it out left side. Caught by Corum at the 45. Lowers his shoulder up to the 50. And he's thrown out of bounds. We'll see where he stepped out. He needed to get to the 50 for a first down. Cole Bishop with the tackle. And it's going to depend on the spot. It looks like they've got him just a little bit short. Nope, they're going to give him a line to gain. There will be a first down.
1: Yeah, Devontae Adams and Puka Nacua both running deep routes and just clearing out underneath. Again, this is right now exactly where the Rams want to attack is underneath.
0: First and 10 Rams from midfield. Ball resting on the left hash. Two receivers right. Corum remains the single running back. Stafford gets the snap. Hand off Corum. Runs straight ahead along the left hash. And Corum works his way down to about the 47-yard line. Run a three for Blake Corum. Third-year man out of Michigan. And that'll bring up a second down and 7. Clock rolling, 13:26 to go first half. Bills 6, Rams nothing.
1: Wonder when Devontae Adams is going to get involved in the offense. 0 targets while Puka Nacua has 5 targets and 4 receptions.
0: Of course, the last time Devontae Adams played on Monday Night Football had that monster game against the Giants. 195 receiving yards, most in a game in the NFL this year. Second down, 7. Stafford to the gun. 2 receivers right, 1 left. Stafford gets the snap. Going to hand it off to Corum again. Big hole left side across the 40. And he dives down to about the 37-yard line. Boy, the water's parted there for Blake Corum. He picks up 10. Christian Benford with a tackle in the secondary.
1: Well, Alaric Jackson and Steve Avila just absolutely caved down the right side of the defensive line for the Bills.
0: From the Bills 37 now, first down and 10. Stafford will line up under center. He's got Adams wide right. Nacua tight to the line on the left. Tight ends on either end of the line. Nacua goes in motion from left to right. Stafford takes the snap. He's back on a play fake. Sets his feet. Looking. Swings it out right side. Caught by Corum. Racing out to the sideline. 30. And he's knocked out of bounds close to the first down marker. See where they give him progress to. He's inside the 30, down to the 28. It'll be a gain of 9. Terrell Bernard knocked him out of bounds. Second down and 1 for L.A. Kyren Williams will jog back onto the field. Blake Corum will check out. Puka Nacua and Devontae Adams will get a break on this second down play.
1: Again, Buffalo has to adjust. I mean, these receivers on the short routes, especially to the running backs, Williams and Corum just have too much space to run after the catch.
0: Stafford will line up under center. Jordan Whittington is wide to the right. 3 tight ends in the game. Kyren Williams at running back. Second down 1 from the Buffalo 28 on the right hash. Whittington in motion from right to left. Stafford has the snap. Hand off Williams running left along the hash marks. And Williams leans forward. Looks like he's got the first down. Didn't need much. Got his way down to the 27-yard line. Dwayne Carter on the stop. Don't miss all the NFL excitement Sunday on CBS and Fox. Check your local listings for games and times in your area. 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
1: Offensive line for the Rams right now really, really controlling this ball game.
0: First down and 10 from the Buffalo 27. 11:15 to go first half. 6-0, Bills on top. Rams had an opportunity to score on their opening drive. Harrison Nevis missed a 50-yard field goal. And now the Rams spending all day in the huddle. Sean McVay is headed down the sideline, and he's going to take a timeout. Play clock was already down to 2. And McVay will burn a timeout with 11:02 to go here in the first half. And the Rams trailing by a score of 6-0. We'll step aside. This is Westwood One's coverage of the National Football League.
3: Yeah, there we go. That's why Mike wasn't turned on. You're with us here on NFL Live on TalkSport 2. I'm Will Gavin, bringing you live and exclusive coverage of the action from SoFi Stadium. So the Rams on.

0: a drive down to the Buffalo 28-yard line. Managed to, I believe, have the first down on that play. Fascinating, this game is early doors, both teams now moving the ball. Nice drive here being put together by the Rams. 7 plays, 44 yards so far, 4 minutes off the clock. And the balance at the moment is that the run game is doing some of the heavy lifting for them. 9 rushing attempts already so far, though 61 yards. So yeah, maybe I slightly overrated that. But it's nice to see a good balance between the run and the pass from this team. Blake Corum already with 3 carries on the game. Matthew Stafford already 10 of 11 for 61 yards, but nothing on the board as of yet for the Rams. The first drive, they were forced out of field goal range, and then this drive, we'll see if they can put some points actually on the board. Not driven out of field goal range, long field goal range, missed the field goal. Of course they did. That Mike being off has really thrown me. I apologise. Coming up at halftime of this game, by the way, we will bring you some highlights from our latest episode of Inside the NFL with myself and Brian T. Smith, recorded earlier today. We'll also, the full episode, include a review of this Monday night football game. So if you are tuned in, I please implore you to give it a listen at talksport.com. 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Because me and FA Abad on a Thursday, me and Brian on a Monday, it's a good time.
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2: You look at Matthew Stafford, he's 10 of 11 for 61 yards. Not long completions, but Buffalo was not putting the Rams in a stressful second and long and third and long situation yet.
1: First down and 10 from the Bills 27, 6-0 Buffalo. Stafford under center, Kyren Williams is the running back. Stafford will hand it off. Williams running right outside the hash marks. He's inside the 25, down to about the 23. It's a gain of about 3.5. Great gains on the stop. Second down coming up. Well, what's that saying that offensive coaches talk about? You can't go broke taking a profit. It's kind of what Matthew Stafford's doing.
2: That's
1: you're
2: exactly
1: going to give
2: right.
1: me a 7-yard completion, I'll take a 7-yard completion.
2: There's no doubt that was part of the game plan of something they saw on film. And again, when you're in second and 5, third and 3, you know, you have the complete playbook at your disposal. McVay's got to be licking his chops.
1: Second down 7 from the Bills 24. Stafford lines up under center. Single receiver split to the left. Tight end Davis Allen in motion from the right. Stafford fakes the toss, back to pass, throws right side, and it's incomplete. Well, he had pressure in his face coming out of the break, just had to get rid of it. It was down at the feet of Puka Nacua, who I don't think ever saw the football. And that'll bring up 3rd down and 7. Bradley Chubb was the man applying the pressure along with Dorian Williams.
2: Yeah, there was 2 or 3 guys that had the pressure. A third of the defense was in Stafford's face there. He just had to get rid of it.
1: It's got to be a great feeling as a quarterback when you turn around and there's just 3 opposing defenders getting ready to crush you.
2: Yeah, that's why he got rid of the ball. He's like, I don't even want to take a hit.
1: 3rd down and 7, trips left, single man right. Stafford back in the shotgun, bends toward the line of scrimmage. The Bills moved again, but there's no flag.
2: Nope.
1: Apparently staying out of the neutral zone. Shotgun snap, Stafford back, looks, throws over the middle, caught by Nacua inside the 20, takes a defender for a ride, and he dives down for a first down. What a play by Nacua. He caught it about 3 yards shy of the sticks, then got low, took Terrell Bernard with him for a gain of 8.
2: Yeah, excellent job after the catch, because again, it's another one of those classic 3 yards short of the first down receptions, but he just lowered his shoulders and drove his legs. Excellent effort.
1: 1st down and 10 from the Bills' 16-yard line. Trips left, Corum is the running back, Stafford is under center. Looks over the defense, brings Mumfield in motion from the left. Here's the snap, Stafford back, looking, throws the fade, left side, trying to find Adams, and it's incomplete. Over his head and out of bounds. Great coverage by Davis and Igbenosin. Let's pause 10 seconds for station identification. 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
1: Along with Mike Golick and the rest of our great Westwood One crew, Ryan Radke with you here at SoFi Stadium in Los Angeles. 9:35 to go, second quarter. Bills on top of the Rams, 6-0. Rams have a second and 10 for the Bills, 16. Stafford, quick throw, left side, caught by Nacua. Hides behind blockers, gets out to the sideline, 10. Lowers his shoulder, and he spins his way forward, down to about the 7-yard line. Puka Nacua again showing off the strength. A catch and run of 9. Damar Hamlin on the stop. It'll be 3rd and 1.
2: Again, another short pass, get yards after the catch. Buffalo had a chance to put the Rams in a stressful 3rd and long situation. Now it's 3rd and 1.
1: 6th catch already for Puka Nacua. Meanwhile, Devontae Adams just had his first target a moment ago on that fade route that sailed out of bounds. 3rd down and 1 yard. Corum is the running back. Adams goes wide to the right side along with Nacua. Those two stack inside the numbers. 2 tight ends on the left end of the line. Stafford brings Davis Allen in motion from the left. Takes the snap. He's back. Play action pass. Rolling to his right. Throws short, and it is caught. A tumbling catch for the first down around the 4-yard line by Allen. My goodness. That throw was low and behind him, and somehow Allen was able to reach down, make the catch, and he tumbles forward to make it 1st and goal.
2: Boy, that was one when Stafford let that ball go. He had to be going, no, no, no. And what an excellent catch by Allen.
1: 1st down and goal from the 4. Rams trying to find the end zone. 8 of 15 scoring touchdown in the red zone so far. Pistol formation. Corum is the running back. 2 receivers left. Stafford looks out to his left. Moves Nacua outside the numbers. Takes the snap. Back to throw. Looking. Throws left for the end zone. Adams is there, and he's got it for the Rams. Touchdown. Devontae Adams. Touchdown catch number 3. And the Rams have tied the game. 8 minutes to go in the second quarter. 6-6 contest. Mimas coming on for the PAT.
2: Wow, what a beautiful throw. Absolutely beautiful throw, or only his guy was going to get it or nobody was going to get it. Drop that one right in the bucket.
1: Another red zone touchdown for Devontae Adams. Led the league with 14 touchdowns a year ago. 12 of them came in the red zone. And this one here, that 4-yard fade route. And that'll bring on Mevis to try to give the Rams the lead. Here's the snap, the spot, the kick from Mevis is on the way, and it is good. 8 minutes to go in the second quarter. Rams 7, Bills 6. 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
0: That's how you finish a drive off Josh Allen. You find your big target on an end zone, back shoulder fade. That is placed perfectly by the reigning MVP, Matt Stafford, exactly into the only spot that one of the great red zone targets, Devontae Adams, can reach it. I mean, obviously, Devontae Adams is not quite the player he was during those All-Pro seasons. He is a man in the twilight of his career, but still such a huge weapon for this team. And now that they are back to full health, now they've got him and Puka Nacua going. I know they had the big disappointment against the Broncos 2 weeks ago. You just feel a little bit like that come-from-behind victory last week against the Eagles. 14 fourth-quarter points. If they can add to that with a win over the Bills today, beat a proper contender in the AFC and push on. Yes, okay, there's still going to be a couple of games back in the division on the 5-0 San Francisco 49ers, but they get to play them again this year, and it's just exactly what this Rams team need early in the season. We're only just at the quarter pole. We've got plenty of the year left remaining. I know we're already doing some early season buys at this point, which is ridiculous with this early in the year, maybe getting us ready for the old 2-buy system we'll have in the not-too-distant future. But a really nicely put-together drive. 14 plays, 71 yards to get down to the red zone. 4-yard touchdown pass. It comes in as, in the end, 7-6 Rams.
1: 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Another long drive. 14 plays, 71 yards, 7 minutes and 10 seconds off the clock. 4-yard touchdown pass to Devontae Adams. Career touchdown reception number 120. For Devontae Adams, he is now 1 behind Larry Fitzgerald on the all-time list. The next one, he'll tie Fitzgerald for 6th all-time.
2: Yeah, and then he's 8 away from Marvin Harrison and 10 away from Chris Carter. to end up fourth all time. And oh, by the way, that was his 86th career red zone touchdown. He's third all time there. Jerry Rice is number one with 94. So that's in reach of Devontae Adams.
1: He's so good, Mike, at creating separation at the line of scrimmage and giving the quarterback that space. Of course, for years it was with Aaron Rodgers in Green Bay, and now here with Matthew Stafford and the Rams.
2: It's just a beautiful throw. We saw him try that a few plays before, and Stafford threw it way out of bounds. No chance for him to catch that one. He had a great chance, obviously, and hauled it in.
1: Harrison Meavis will kick it away. Dortch and Davis back deep. End over end kickoff. Greg Dortch, the veteran, backs up, has it around the 3. Across the 5, near side, numbers 10. 15 to the 20. 25 toward the sideline, 30. Takes a hit, spins forward out to the 31. And that's where the Bills will start first and 10 after a 29-yard return. Well, for Devontae Adams, a big catch, and off the field, the NFL and crucial catch remind us that early detection can save lives. It takes all of us to intercept cancer. 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So we'll see if the Bills can answer back now. Trailing by 1-7-6, 7:54 to go in the second quarter. Allen lines up under center. James Cook is the running back. Two receivers tight to the line left. Single man Keon Coleman out to the right. Allen motions out to his left, puts his hands under center, brings a receiver in motion from the left, takes the snap, he's back, handoff to Cook, looking for space between the hash marks, straight ahead to about the 35-yard line, stood up and driven backwards there after a gain of 4, Nate Landman with the tackle, and that'll bring up second down at 6.
2: So you look at the Bills, a couple of scoring opportunities, and the Rams held them to 2 goals, and then the Rams have 1 scoring drive, and they're ahead. And oh, by the way, that missed field goal as well, could have had 10.
1: I remember a couple of weeks ago, we were in Denver for that Sunday night game where the Rams just dominated the first half but settled for all kinds of field goals. Denver hung around, ultimately came back and won. Allen under center, second and 6 from his own 35. Takes the snap, he's back, sets his feet. Allen looking, pump fake, now rolling to his left, room to run. There he goes, 35 out to the sideline, 40, and he cruises out of bounds with a first down up at the 42-yard line. Well, Josh Allen saw nothing downfield, but he saw all kinds of open space to the left. Just kind of jogs forward for a gain of 7 and an easy first down for the Bills.
2: You just can't do it. Now, listen, he'd love to throw the ball down the field, but when he sees open grass like that, he is going to take it. You just have to be more disciplined in your pass rush.
1: First and 10, Bills at their own 42. It's on the far side left hash. 57 yards rushing for the Bills so far in the game. Receivers left and right, knocks the tight end, comes in motion from left to right. James Cook is the running back. Now Bell in motion from the right. Allen takes the snap and flags fly. And there was movement by Buffalo.
5: False start, offense number 85. That's a 5-yard penalty.
1: That's Jackson Hawes, the third string tight end. You know, Mike, there's been so much made about, boy, the penalties, they're way up around the NFL. There was an article the other day, I think it was on The Athletic, where they talked about, yes, penalties are up, but you know what's way up? False starts, delay a game. You can't blame officials for that.
2: No, you absolutely cannot. Those are mental mistakes that you just have to cut down on without question.
1: So move it back to the 37-yard line, first down and 15. Slot left, single man right, Allen in the shotgun. Shakir in motion from left to right. They'll swing it out to Shakir, makes the catch, runs along the numbers, across the 40, out to about the 41, maybe the 42-yard line before he is dropped by the Rams defense. That'll be a gain of 5. They get the penalty yardage back. Quentin Lake made the stop, and there is an injured Buffalo offensive lineman down on the play.
2: Great block by Dalton Kincaid on Josh Wallace that time to help free him up. Let's see who's down.
1: I think that might be Spencer Brown, the right tackle, who is being attended to by the training staff. We will step aside. 6:10 to go first half. Rams 7, Bills 6. 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
0: Man down on the field is Spencer Brown, the right tackle for the Bills. We're just waiting for word from the stadium. They've gone to TV timeout as well as a radio timeout. So we will get you updated as soon as we can on the latest from their 7-6 game, the Rams lead.
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2: So Spencer Brown walked off under his own power, and why it would be important for him to get back out there, he'll mostly go up against Byron Young. They saw it one other time, and on 17 one-on-one pass rushes, you know how many pressures Spencer Brown gave up?
1: I can't wait for you to tell me.
2: Goose egg. None. So that's a guy that'd love to get back in the game. You know, you were being kind of mean there to me.
1: Oh, stop it. Tylan Grable is in at right tackle for Spencer Brown. Second down, 9. Bills at their own 43. Trips left, single man right. I have not yet begun to be mean to you. Allen takes the shotgun snap. Back to pass. They're going to screen it right side. Running across the 45 to the 50. Cutting outside. Rams 45. Down to the 40, 35. 30 to the 25. Inside the 20. And knocked out of bounds by Young is Ty Johnson. The third string running back comes in, takes the swing pass from Allen, and motors down the right side for 40.
2: Boy, didn't get touched away down the field. Connor McGovern, the center, excellent job of being an athlete, staying on his feet, staying in front of the defender, and making that defender trade one for one. That was Byron Young. He was blocking and absolutely freed him up.
1: Mark it at the Rams 17, first down and 10. James Cook back in at running back. Allen under center, 3 receivers right now, 2 of them. Shakir and Coleman will move off to the left. Knox, the tight end, is on that side as well. Allen takes the snap. He's back, handed off Cook. Runs off the right side, 15, cuts back left 10. Inside the 5, Cook to the end zone. He's in. Touchdown, Bills. James Cook with a 17-yard touchdown run, and the Bills have reclaimed the lead. 5:09 to go in the first half. Buffalo 12, the Rams 7, and the extra point try coming up.
2: You know, we're talking about these great runs, but these backs are untouched. Last time it was Connor McGovern with the block. This time it was Dawson Knox with the kick out on Trent McDuffie. That sprang Cook, and he did the rest.
1: Tyler Bass on for the PAT, trying to make it a 6-point lead again. Bass eyes the uprights. Says he's ready to go. Snap on the way. Ball down. Kick is up. And it is good. 5:09 to go in the second quarter. The Bills 13, the Rams 7. 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
0: Back with NFL Live on TalkSport 2. And what an impressive couple of runs. 40-yard pass on a run and catch from Ty Johnson. And then a 17-yard plunge for James Cook. Gives the Bills a 13-7 lead.
1: 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Jordan Whittington, Alex Bachman back deep to return the kickoff. Well, the Bills have had it three times. They have scored three times. Now we'll see if the Rams can answer. Back and forth with these two high-powered offenses. Again, they met 2 years ago. 44-42 was the final score. Pass with it teed up at the 35-yard line. On the approach and the end-over-end kickoff. Whittington waiting on the far side. Has it around the 4, across the 5 to the 10, up to the 15, 20, 25, along the numbers 30. Breaks the tackle, 35. And he's out to about the 36-yard line. 33-yard return for Whittington. And here comes Stafford and the offense again. The Rams have run 27 plays. They have not had a gain longer than 10 yards. We've been talking about it all night. Just content to take the underneath stuff and try to matriculate the ball down the field, as a famous coach once said.
2: There you go. That's what happens on Wednesday when you start with the game plan. When the players are handed the game plan, you start to formulate how you're going to attack. And this is how they are going to attack until Jim Leonard adjusts.
1: Stafford lines up in the shotgun. Twin receivers left and right. First down and 10, Rams at their own 36-yard line. Stafford gets the snap. He's going to hand it off. This is Kyren Williams angling left between the hash marks. And he's out to about the 39-yard line for a gain of 3. And that'll bring up second down and 7. Meanwhile, Buffalo on the other side, they just put together a 5-play, 69-yard drive. And, of course, that 40-yard catch and run by Ty Johnson was a big part of it. Now, that was not down the field, but Johnson had room to run. Did it himself. Second down and 7 for the Rams. Ball on the near side, left hash, just shy of the 40-yard line. Stafford under center, two receivers, Adams and Nacua stacked to the right, two tight ends left. Williams remains the running back. Stafford brings Nacua in motion from the right, takes the snap, he's back, hand off Williams along the left hash, patiently waits for something to open up, crosses the 40-yard line, barrels his way out to about the 43, gain of 4. Dorian Williams with the tackle, and now the Rams will have another third and short. This will be 3rd and 3 coming up. They're 3 of 5 on third down tonight.
2: Again, I mean, the playbook is yours, and it's advantage offense when it's 3rd and 2 or 3. And that's been most of the night for the Rams.
1: Rams in the huddle as the Bills change defensive personnel. They'll break the huddle, come to the line of scrimmage with 3 receivers to the left, 1 to the right. Stafford in the shotgun, standing left foot in front of right. Mumfield goes in motion from left to right. Here's the snap. Stafford back, looks, throws right side. That one is caught. That's Tutu Atwell, and he's out of bounds with a first down. Atwell needed 3, picked up 4. That'll move the sticks. Maxwell Hairston was in coverage.
2: I can't tell you how demoralizing it is for a defense when it's 3rd and short and you pick up just enough to move the chains, when you're gaining 11 yards on a drive, 12 yards on a drive, and you just continue to move the sticks. They've already had the ball for about 6 minutes more than Buffalo.
1: 14 completions for Matthew Stafford. He's 14-17, 80 yards passing. 1st and 10 Rams from the 47. Stafford back on a play fake, rolling to his left, steps up in the pocket. Now he's hit and down he goes. Stafford gets sacked at the 41 by Dwayne Carter. That is the first career sack for Carter. He brings down Stafford for a loss of 6.
2: And I tell you why that happened. I talk about not giving the edge to the quarterback. The outside was cut off. Stafford could not roll outside, so he had to cut back up into the pocket where there was one of the teammates to make the tackles. Greg Rousseau, who rushed from the right side that time, kept contained.
1: Just the seventh sack allowed by the Rams. Second and 16, Rams at their own 41. Trips right, single man left. Shotgun snap, Stafford back to pass, looking right, throws right side. That's caught just inside the numbers. The ball is out. It's down on the field. The Bills have recovered. Now they're saying incomplete. There's also a penalty flag.
2: Yeah. You're going to get a personal foul, I think, on the defense here for that hit. I'm going to need to see this again. That was definitely an incomplete pass. He didn't have it long enough.
1: Tyler Higbee was the intended receiver.
3: Personal foul, no. Unnecessary roughness on the defense in the 22.
2: Absolutely not. Absolutely not. That was a horrifically bad call. He went in there, led with his shoulder. That did not drop his head. That is a horrible call.
1: C.J. Gardner-Johnson gets flagged for it. And that will give the Rams 15 free yards, move it to the Buffalo 44.
2: Ugh.
1: So you're not fond of the call?
2: Not
1: is what
2: fond.
1: I'm understanding? Okay,
2: yeah.
1: Just wanted to make sure.
2: It's already tough enough for the defense with the rules, man.
1: First and 10 from the Bills 44. Stafford back on a play fake. Rolling to his right. Looking, throws toward the sideline for Nacua. Makes the catch. Got his toes down. No! They're going to say he's out of bounds. Now they're going to talk about it. I thought Nacua got his foot down, and now they're going to change it to a catch. Out of bounds at the 29-yard line. Mike, we'll get a look at the replay. Puka Nacua, 1 foot down, toe.
2: Oh,
1: ooh,
2: no,
1: maybe not.
2: No. They're hustling to the line to try and get the playoff.
1: Now the officials.
2: There's a red flag.
1: Yeah, Joe Brady threw the challenge flag.
2: So again, the head coach has coaches up in the booth that are looking at the replay to relay down to them to throw the flag. That's why the opposing team gets to the line and tries to run a play, because if you run another play, you can't review it. This one's definitely going to be incomplete.
3: Buffalo's challenging the ruling on the field of a completed pass. Timeout.
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1: Well, after review, the ruling is that Puka Nacua was out of bounds. He got that left foot down. He was trying to get his right toe down in bounds, but it just hit on the white. Remember, they initially said incomplete, talked about it, changed it to complete. And then after the Joe Brady challenge, it is an incomplete pass. Would have been a 12-yard gain. Would have been the longest play of the night for the Rams. Instead, it is second down and 10. Rams back at the Buffalo 44. 2:20 on the clock. They put some time back on. Slot right, single man left. Stafford in the shotgun. He's got the snap. He's back to pass. Blitz coming. Stafford throws right side. Tipped and almost intercepted. He was looking for Puka Nacua. Caleb Elam's-Orr got his hand up there to knock it away. It'll be third down and 10.
2: Rookie out of TCU had a chance. Ball hit him in the hands. That would have been a monster play. Great job dropping into the zone, reading the Stafford's eyes, and making a great break on the ball.
1: So now a third down and 10 for L.A. Rams 4-6 on third down the night. Third down and 10. Stafford in the gun. Williams to his left. Two receivers right. One out to the left. That's Devontae Adams against Christian Benford. Stafford waits in the shotgun. Bills show blitz, and there was movement up front.
2: So we got a third and 10. It's going to be a third and 15. It's one of the few times the Rams have kind of been in stress on a third and long situation, and Buffalo had six at the line.
3: Start. Offense number 77. That's a 5-yard penalty. Second down.
1: So Laura Jackson, the left tackle.
2: The Rams have been used to dictating even third downs because they've been in shorters, but third and 10, they're not dictating now. Everybody knows it's going to be a pass, and the Bills were loading up.
1: Third down and 15. First third down tonight, longer than 7 yards to go for the Rams. Twin receivers left and right. Stafford in the shotgun. Moves Williams from his left. Sends him in motion out to the right. Here's the snap. Quick pass right side. Caught by Williams. Running outside the number to the 45-yard line. And he's down to about the 44. Damar Hamlin and others in on the tackle. Terrell Bernard was there as well. And the punt team is coming out for L.A. It'll go as a catch and run of 5. And that will bring us to the 2-minute warning. With the score, the Bills 13, the Rams 7. 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
31: 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I'm Jamie Erdahl. Doug Peterson and I will have a first half reaction, plus news and notes from around the league, like the trade that finally went down between the Cardinals and the Texans that reunites Marvin Harrison Jr. with his college quarterback. That's coming up at the half. I heard you were Doug Peterson's teammate there, senior.
2: Yes, I was. Mm-hmm. Doug and I were teammates. And why don't you take over play-by-play in the second half? You and I could
1: tell
2: be teammates.
1: What?
31: I dare not. God. I dare not leave it to the professionals.
1: God bless Peterson
31: what
1: for
31: are you
1: putting
31: to get
1: up with you. Good Lord.
31: It's a good hang.
2: You know what? I enjoyed him as a teammate.
31: I bet.
2: Well, yeah.
31: Mm-hmm.
2: Not sure about this current teammate I have.
1: I think Doug and I need to have a conversation a little bit later on.
31: What's up with this radio booth? Kurt and Kevin are always barking at each other. You two.
1: Jamie, it's just nice to have you here.
31: Thank
1: I'd like
31: you.
1: To say that.
31: It's a pleasure. Thank you. They make me stand between you two, though. I don't know why.
1: Yeah. Ethan Evans is on to punt it away. This will be the first punt of the night. Greg Dortch standing inside the 10-yard line to return. Bills have all three of their timeouts to work with. Here's the snap and the punt. High, short, end-over-end kick. Dortch moving to his right, and he's got it at around the 12-yard line. And so that is where the Bills will begin. A 32-yard punt, no return. 1 minute, 52 seconds, three timeouts, an eternity for Josh Allen and the Bills, who have a 13-7 lead.
2: Yeah, I mean, you're absolutely right. It's an eternity. And remember, the Rams won the toss and deferred, so the Rams will start with the ball in the third quarter. So no two for Buffalo. They're just looking to get in scoring position now.
1: Allen will line up with the shotgun. He's got Cook to his left, Shakir to his right. Receivers either side. Now Shakir will go in motion out to the left side numbers. Allen lifts that right leg, bends toward the line of scrimmage, takes the snap, handoff Cook, running right. James Cook is out to about the 15-yard line. Gain of three, Quentin Lake with the tackle. And that'll bring up second down and seven. Clock rolling down to 100 seconds to go in this first half.
2: Yeah, again, still plenty of time, all three timeouts, no hurry at this point. So one thing you want to do, you'd like to score and not leave the Rams with much time at all, if any.
1: Officially a gain of two, second down and eight. Slot right, single man left. Now Ray Davis motions out of the backfield wide left. Allen stands back in the shotgun. Right foot in front of left. He walks toward the line of scrimmage. Clock continues to move down to 1:14 to go. Allen falls back into the shotgun. Play clock at three. Here's the snap. Quick throw left side. That's caught by Kincaid, the tight end. Finds a little lane across the 20-yard line. And he's out to the 21. Josh Wallace with the tackle. Gain of seven. And that'll bring up a third down and short. Clock continues to roll inside a minute to go. And the Bills are going to huddle up again.
2: Well, this is somewhat interesting.
1: Yeah, I guess Buffalo thinking that if they don't get it, they want to make sure the Rams don't have much time. Sean McVay not using his timeouts. He's got two left.
2: Wow. Can't take them home, guys.
1: And now the Bills will take a timeout with 37 seconds to go before this third down and one play.
2: We've seen some questionable clock management and decisions yesterday this one not as egregious as some we've seen yesterday, yeah. But still kind of a head scratcher.
1: It's been a theme of the weekend in the NFL, that's for sure. With the Westwood One Sports app, you can stream every Westwood One broadcast live right from your phone for free. NFL, college football, NCAA, March Madness, and more. 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Have you ever seen as egregious of clock management as we saw in
2: Washington,
1: the Giants-Commanders game yesterday?
2: Never. That was the fault, obviously, of starter Dan Quinn, David Blah, the offensive coordinator, and the quarterback, Jaden Daniels, all should know.
1: Quick snap on third and one. Allen back, and now flags fly. And apparently the Bills moved early, and now we've got some pushing and shoving after the play.
2: Be careful.
1: Did somebody throw a punch?
2: I don't know if that. Be careful there. The Rams don't want to give the Buffalo a cheap first down.
1: That got heated quick.
2: It sure did.
1: Aaron Donald was right in the middle of it.
0: Legal shift on the offense. Not everybody was set. That's a 5-yard penalty.
2: So
0: third down.
2: Osiris Torrance and was holding on to Aaron Donald. Offensive line, let me just say this. I'm not saying it because I was a D lineman, but old linemen, they like to hang on to you after the play. My son, who was an offensive lineman sitting right down here, he won't agree. But offensive linemen just like to hang on and get that last shove, and Aaron Donald wasn't having none of it.
1: No penalty outside of the false start. Move it back 5 yards, third down and six. Allen of the shotgun, twin receivers left and right. Game clock at 37 seconds to go in the half. Here's the snap. Allen back to pass. Rush coming. Allen avoids it. Rolling out to his right. Looking down the field. Allen outside the numbers. Stops his feet. Heaves it up. Secondary jump ball, and it's intercepted by the Rams. Running back to the 45-yard line, Jalen Watson heading to the right, looking for room, nowhere to go. And he'll go down with 20 seconds to go. Well, Josh Allen essentially punted himself. He just threw one up for grabs, and Jalen Watson picked it off. And the Rams will take over with a couple of timeouts and 20 seconds to go as Jalen Watson has his first Rams interception.
2: Well, again, the thought process is there, just what you said. It's like a punt, or you just hope for a pass interference call and get it at the spot of the foul. Didn't happen. That was really not a very good use of a two-minute drill and timeout by Buffalo. Now the Rams, with 20 seconds to go, and two timeouts and in good field position.
1: Yeah, Rams have it at their own 43-yard line, so a chance for them to score. And as Mike pointed out a moment ago, they will get the ball to start the second half. Rams in the huddle will come to the line of scrimmage. Stafford in the gun. He's got three receivers out to his left, single man to the right. And we've got another pre-snap penalty.
0: I mean, false start, offense number 71. That's a five-yard penalty.
2: How undisciplined can you be with the false start penalties?
1: Well, and this is something that has really gotten under the skin of Sean McVay, because his team a year ago, they were among the least penalized teams in the league. And this year that number has gone up, and it's something he talked about this week. Said, hey, it's something we have to get cleaned up. First down and 15. Move it back to the 38-yard line. Shotgun snap. Stafford back. Rush coming. Sidearms a throw out to the right sideline, and it's incomplete. Out of the reach of Tyler Higbee. That'll bring up second down and 15 with 15 seconds to go. Damar Hamlin was in coverage.
2: Buffalo has four penalties. The Rams have five penalties. They each have three each on pre-snap penalties. So six total penalties, pre-snap penalties between these two teams.
1: Second down, 15. Rams trying to at least get into field goal range for Harrison Mevis. Mevis has already missed tonight from 50. Stafford to the gun, two receivers right, two out to the left. Here's the snap. Stafford back. Plants his feet. Looking, looking. Fires down the middle. Caught by Adams at midfield. Wrapped up and thrown backwards. And the Rams will take a timeout. That's a gain of 12. Sean McVay sprinting toward the official will probably get a little time put back on the clock. Right now it shows 5 seconds.
2: So, Mevis' career long is 52 yards. But, as I have been told, when he was at Missouri, kicked a 61-yard field goal. So.
1: That is true. Your sources are correct. Still the longest field goal in SEC history, yes, by the way.
2: So they just need about, 5 yards to get to it and make it a 61-yard field goal. Should they choose to do so.
1: They did put 3 seconds back on the clock, so 8 seconds to go. Rams have one more timeout. Yeah. So they trail by a score of 13-7.
2: So the whole field's open. Just has to be quick. Get down, call timeout.
1: Slot right, single man left. Stafford back in the shotgun. Looks over the defense, brings Higbee in motion from the left, takes the snap, Stafford back, plants his feet, looks, slides to his left, looking down the field. Stafford still looking, has to heave one right down the middle toward the end zone. Incomplete, out of the reach of a diving Nacua, and there is no time left on the clock. That is how the first half comes to an end. The Rams did not go quickly. Stafford scrambled, trying to get it to Nacua, heaving one up. Nacua came from the right side to the middle, a diving attempt, and just barely out of his reach. And we will go to halftime with the Bills on top by 6.
2: Just clipped his finger. That was a lot closer than I thought it would be. Not a very impressive end of the half for either team on their two drives.
1: Halftime here at SoFi Stadium in L.A., Bills 13, Rams 7. Right now, we'll send it over to Jamie Erdahl for the halftime report.
5: Now, you know, I'm not Jamie Erdahl, I'm Will Gavin, but I appreciate it, Ryan Radke. I think that was perfectly summed up by Mike Golic at the end there. Not an impressive end to the half by either team on a weekend where we have seen a lot of sloppy football. Let's be honest with you. The end of that half was sloppy, but a six-point game, an intriguing game, two very good football teams duking it out, and a big second half on the way for you live here on Talk Sport 2. Currently, Bills 13, Rams 7. And have you tuned into the show, first time listening, regular here, whatever it might be, allow me to introduce you to the Inside the NFL podcast. 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But this is our new product where on Mondays, myself and Brian T. Smith, our senior US sports reporter for TalkSport.com and former beat writer of the Houston Texans, we break down the weekend's action. We have some fun with it. Big takes. Like, yeah, good fun. Good fun show, going over the big storylines of the weekend. Plenty of analysis, plenty of fun, some guests as well. this week's show, we've got Joe Marler. We've got Amir Abdullah speaking to us after that Jags win in London. And, yeah, on Thursdays, it's myself and F.A. Obada with guests from the league, current players. So far, we've had George Kittle on the show. We had former Bill Mitch Morse. We had Terron Armstead in studio this week. We've had Harrison Phillips, the Jets defensive tackle. It's been a real joy doing that show with FA and giving you a real inside the NFL view, a player's view, a locker room view, etc. So please do. If you're a podcast listener, if you're a radio listener, I'd love you to give it a try. Yeah, we have certain targets we need to hit by the end of the year, and if we hit those targets, it will become a long-term concern. So please, come and get involved. It'll help me keep a job. search Inside the NFL wherever you find your podcast, Spotify, Apple Podcasts, etc., etc. In the meantime, a teaser for the episode that's coming out after I've recorded a Monday Night Football review later tonight with myself and Brian looking back on the weekend. It's a funny section because we're looking as much forward to Jags-Texans this weekend and saying that both of us kind of maybe fancy Houston coming into Wembley, but we do start off with the wild end of the game at Wembley this past weekend.
8: I still have a tweet in my drafts that Liam Cohen owed Duvall an apology, and thankfully the Wi-Fi was so slow at Tottenham, I'm talking to you, that, or the NFL, whomever, Will, that it never got sent. I've been doing this for a long time, Will. That was the craziest, weirdest, most frustrating, painful, chaotic ending I've ever seen in a college football game or an NFL game, to the point that it ends with Cam Little racing across the Spurs field like he's a little kid who just won the state final, and the Jags are celebrating in front of the Eagles fans. I mean, tip of the cap to the Eagles fans. They completely took over that stadium. So for it to end with that gut punch heartbreak, thanks to Nick Sirianni and the kickoff, that was an absolutely insane ending to that game.
5: Listen, what we're going to do, coming up on the show, by the way, we're going to have Joe Marler, who I spoke with at the Tottenham Hotspur Stadium. Lovely chat with him coming up a little later in the show. And we're going to hear in a moment from Amir Abdullah, the man who returned that 52-yard kickoff return that put them into field goal range with a second remaining. But it was such a wild ending that I wanted to bring you how we brought it to you live on TalkSport.
12: The big defensive tackle. The snap is high. The kick is up from Cam Little. And with time expiring, the kick is gone.
14: Look at this. Look at this.
12: It's a walk-off field goal for the Jacksonville Jaguars after the Eagles took the lead with 8 seconds remaining.
5: That's the reason my voice is so raspy today. F.A. Obada, Kenny Bellow alongside me in the booth for the end of that game. Brian, how much do we take from this finish? The Jags now 4-1, going up against a 1-4 Texans next weekend. We should be talking about them as favourites for the AFC. They should be in that conversation right now. And yet, after everything we saw yesterday, I'm just a little staid about it all.
8: I've spent way too much of my life covering the Jacksonville Jaguars. When I was at the Houston Chronicle, covering the Houston Texans, AFC South champions, back-to-back, all these things. I've dealt with it all. I feel like I go into every season thinking, you know, we've actually, just a couple weeks ago on the show, where we were saying, hey, the Jaguars feel like they're for real this year. Trevor Lawrence is getting MVP conversation. This might be the year for the Jaguars. Pro Football Talk was mentioning that the Jaguars basically they're just going to walk in to the AFC Championship and they're going to be playing in a stadium that's not their own. And then you watch that game, and that is the same Jaguars, Will, that I've been watching for the past decade plus. The second you start to believe, they let you down. The second you want to get behind this team, and yeah, Liam Cohen's making it work, and Trevor Lawrence, and the offense, and the defense, and this could be the year for the Jaguars. They should have lost that game. The only reason they didn't lose that game was because Jalen Hurts struggled to complete a pass. Nick Sirianni walks to the post game, and we're in the interview session, and he's blaming himself, and he's absolutely dejected. The Eagles gave that game away because of that kickoff return, but the Jaguars look like they took a huge step back, and now they're going to go to Wembley and play a Texans team that just got their first win. C.J. Stroud can't play a game without throwing for 300 yards. The Texans defense has a little bit of its edge back. Will Anderson had a huge game, and oh yeah, they traded for Marvin Harrison. They were the secret team that ended up getting Marvin Harrison Jr. I'm not picking the Jags at Wembley. I'm picking the Houston Texans. That is a game for the Houston Texans to come and win.
15: So, listen, we're going to talk coaching a little bit later in the show because we're going to do our section Horrible Bosses, and we're going to focus on both the coaches from this game. So I'm going to hold fire a little bit on talking the specifics of those fourth down runs, of everything else that happened in that game. You know, we need to get into that. We need to talk about the 49ers game, of course, as well. But I'm going to give a positive and a negative on the Jags. So the first thing I think we're not talking about with the Jags, which I think really needs to be talked about after yesterday, as much as there were a couple of big explosive pass plays, the run defense that the Jags are putting out there, they are second in points allowed in the NFL. They are first in rushing yards per game. They are first in yards per carry. They gave up 23 rushing yards to the Bengals last week. They gave up 22 rushing yards to the Eagles this week. And yes, it's a depleted line and everything else, but that defense, I think, has to be talked about amongst the best in the AFC. I think they have played really, really well. Foye Oluokun, who did an exclusive interview on our channel at TalkSport S Word on YouTube this past weekend, was sensational this weekend. They made big plays on the back end. Pass rush looked good. Like, everything about it looked great. And yet, on the other side of the field, that offensive line in pass protection looks a real problem. And this is not just talking about it being a real problem, but this weekend they lost Anton Harrison, left tackle. We don't know what his situation is right now, whether he'll be available for next week. But the backup left tackle, Walker Little, comes in, has two bad penalties in this game. Emmanuel Pregnon, the third round rookie who looked really good last week, gave up three penalties in this game. 13 penalties total for the second straight week.
8: 100 penalty yards against the Jaguars at Tottenham.
15: And you put all that against the Texans defense, who, yeah, all right, against the moribund Titans, looked really good this week. And suddenly I've got Danielle Hunter coming at me. And suddenly I've got the best pass rusher in football on the other side of the formation coming at me. And I kind of think I might be picking the Texans as well, because I think their defense is just going to cause Trevor Lawrence and Liam Cohen too many issues.
8: Look, the Eagles have an elite defense when they're clicking, and they're still a top 10 defense. You had Jalen Carter out there.
15: Jalen Carter being on the losing side this weekend after two sacks.
8: He was a monster.
15: Three tackles for loss.
8: He was a monster.
15: Two quarterback hits. You're just like, that's one of the best defensive performances I've seen all year. And for him to be on a losing team was just unfair.
8: But Trevor Lawrence has to still be better than this, because we're not talking about making the Pro Bowl. We're not talking about throwing for 3,500 yards or 30 touchdowns. We're talking about Trevor Lawrence, who was going to be the generational quarterback at Clemson, first round pick, franchise quarterback. You start 3-1. The AFC South is yours for the taking. You're now 4-1. But what I watched in Trevor Lawrence in that game, even with the injuries and the issues, Will, holding on to the ball too long. And if you do that against the Texans defense and Will Anderson and Hunter, and they're coming after you, the strip sacks, the fumbles, Trevor Lawrence was keeping the Eagles in that game. Just like Jalen Hurts was keeping the Jaguars in the game, Trevor Lawrence has to be smarter than that. He's been playing for too long now to be holding onto the ball for that long. And it's just absolute danger, especially when, you know, you're playing in a game and a winnable, losable game. Trevor Lawrence almost threw that game away for the Jaguars.
15: Right, we're going to talk about the coaching coming up, but let's just talk a little more about those Texans, because they are playing here in London next weekend. 26-3 winners over the Titans this weekend. And as you say, they go out and they make the big trade. Marvin Harrison, a late-round pick, swap a seventh for a fifth, and a second-round pick to go and get a guy who came into the league as supposedly one of the great receiving prospects of the modern era. Two of the last three seasons, they've gone 0-3 and made the playoffs. With the amount of talent they've still got there and how well coached they are on defense, could they, if they win in London next weekend, actually steal the AFC South?
8: Let's just stick to simple math. So they are what? Correct me if I'm wrong. They are 1-4 right now, correct? They started 0-4. If you start 1-5 and you lose to the Jags at Wembley,
15: fire everyone.
8: You ain't winning the Super Bowl, right? Right. You know, you're probably very well not winning the AFC South. It's a huge disappointment. And then all of a sudden, 0-3 last year, 0-3, 0-4. That's an organizational problem. And whether we talk about CJ Stroud or the roster, you know, whoever you're going to blame, you can't start 1-5 and lose to the Jags. But if they start 2-4 and they win back-to-back games and they beat the Jags at Wembley, and all of a sudden Jacksonville is 4-2, there's still a lot of football to be played. This is a huge, huge game for the Houston Texans, their season, CJ Stroud. Look, CJ Stroud is not a top five quarterback And I still question if the Texans should pay C.J. Stroud long term. But C.J. Stroud is putting up 300 yards every week. He just added Marvin Harrison. He's got, you know, Nico, he's got talent. The running game's still a little iffy. You've got one of the best defenses in the NFL that's maybe starting to fix itself. The Texans have to win this game. The Jaguars can't afford to lose this game. All of a sudden, this is the best of the London matchups, and it's a 4-1 team versus a 1-4 team. But, Will, this is the battle of the AFC South, something I know way too well. And the best part is you get to introduce yourself to Texans fans, because I actually think they're going to they're going to probably fall in love with you.
15: Here we go. I've been to a Texans tailgate. I've eaten barbecue with them. They're good people. Let's just talk about the Marvin Harrison trade quickly, right? I think that's sensational value that the Cardinals have got to get a second round pick for him, because he's been at best the second choice, but really he's behind not only Michael Wilson, who had such a great season, got his big contract in the offseason, also behind the tight end there. Also, I would say,

0: He's looked low on confidence. His route running has been poor. Anytime he knows the ball isn't coming in his direction.
1: Look, let's just be honest. Does it look like Marvin Harrison cares?
0: No.
1: Does it look like Marvin Harrison wants to be great? That he wants to follow in his dad's footsteps? That he wants to make the Hall of Fame? That he wants to be an NFL legend? Does it look like that?
0: No,
1: it has not. So the Texans are betting that their organization, that D'Amico Ryans, that pairing him with C.J. Stroud and the Ohio State connection, and all these things, a change of scenery can fix that. But the only person who can really fix that is Marvin Harrison. And my memory of Marvin Harrison is before the draft. And Marvin Harrison was, you know, it leaked out that he wasn't going to work for anybody else. He was out of it because he knew where he was going and he knew he was not going to fall. All he's done is fall since then. So this will be his last shot, Will. If you're the son of a legend who played with Peyton Manning, if you're a Hall of Famer, if you're a top three pick, Ohio State, wide receiver university, all these things, which, you know, we can call another school, all these things, and you're paired with C.J. Stroud and the Texans need you and they're going to give up a second round pick for you, you either produced or your career is over. This is his last best shot to make it in the NFL.
2: Rams at their own 40-yard line. Stafford under center. Two receivers right. Blake Corum is the running back. Stafford gets the snap, turns, hands it off. Corum runs outside the left hash, and Corum works his way forward for a couple of yards. Bradley Chubb on the stop. Gain of 2, and that'll bring up second down and 8.
3: So let's again see if we can see in the second half what we didn't see in the first half. This Buffalo defense putting some stress on the Rams offense, and right now it's second and long. See if they can put them in a third and long. A for sure passing situation.
2: Rams will send receivers left and right. Corum is the single back. Second down 8. Rams at their own 42 on the near side left hash. Stafford with a snap. Back on a play fake. Looks. Throws left side. Caught by Nacua. Gets a block. Runs outside the numbers. Across the 45. Over the 50. Still going 45. And he's down around the Buffalo 43. Boy, a block on the outside. Freed up Puka Nacua. A catch and run of 15 into Buffalo territory. Benford and Bernard combined on the tackle.
3: Well, that block on the outside was Alaric Jackson on Greg Rousseau. He just hit him twice and knocked him to the sideline and opened it up big time for Nacua.
2: Greg Rousseau leading the NFL with 6 sacks. Coming into the weekend, Stafford's been getting rid of the ball so quickly that I haven't mentioned Rousseau's name a whole lot tonight. First down and 10, Stafford under center, 2 receivers out to the right side of the formation. Line of scrimmage is the Buffalo 44. Stafford takes the snap, he's back on a play fake, sets his feet, rush coming, spins out to his left, flips his hips, now throws back across his body, and it's incomplete. Down at the feet of the tight end, Colby Parkinson, and that'll bring up second down and 10.
3: There's one of the biggest differences of Stafford and Josh Allen, both unbelievably productive, given by their MVP awards. But when Stafford is faced with the ability or the thought or the chance to run, he's not going to really take it as much. He's going to throw that ball away as he was pressured right up the gut, immediately rolled left. Another defender in his face just got rid of the ball.
2: Boy, T.J. Sanders almost unblocked right up the middle. Second down and 10. Trips right, Adam single man left. Stafford of the shotgun takes the snap. He's back to pass, looks, throws right side. That's caught inside the numbers by Nacua at the 40-yard line. Takes a shot, and he will go down just across the 40 at about the 39. Call it a gain of 5. Dorian Williams, C.J. Gardner-Johnson combined together for the tackle. And a third down coming up for L.A., where, as we mentioned, they have been productive tonight. 4 of 8 on third down conversions.
3: At least they made the tackle right on the catch. Puka wasn't able to get any really thing after, but still, 3rd and 5.
2: 3rd and 5 from the Buffalo 39. Maybe 4 down territory here for L.A. 2 receivers left, single man right. Kyren Williams back in the game as the running back to Stafford's right. Stafford bends toward the line of scrimmage. Bills show blitz. Stafford gets the snap. Blitz coming. Stafford looking. Throws right side. Got a man. That's Williams. Makes the catch, but he's out of bounds. Shy of the line to gain. Damar Hamlin rode him out of bounds at the 35. It's a gain of 4. That'll bring up 4th down and short. And right now, the offense is staying out there.
3: So obviously, choices here. You either punt the ball, which doesn't look like they're doing, get the defense to jump off sides, or eventually kick a field goal. The field goal would be a 53-yarder from where they are right now.
2: And this is about 1.5 yards to go. They have to cross the 34-yard line. The ball is right at the 35. Stafford under center. Williams is the running back. Stafford brings a tight end in motion from the right. That's Davis Allen. Here's the snap, and flags fly. Nope. Oh, man, and Kyren Williams had a lane to run through.
4: Prior to the ball being snapped, false start. offense number 89. That's a five-yard penalty.
3: That is now the seventh pre-snap penalty on both teams. Four for

0: the Rams and three for the Bills. It's really that many. It's inexcusable.
1: Don't miss all the NFL action Thursday on Amazon Prime Video when the Seattle Seahawks take on the Denver Broncos. Of course, you can also hear that game right here on many of these same stations on the Westwood One Sports app or online at westwoodonesports.com. Fourth false start of the game against the Rams. The offense will stay out there now on fourth and 6.5. Stafford in the gun, two receivers out to the left, single man to the right. Stafford gets the snap. He's back to pass. Looks right. Throws right. Caught, first down. He fired a strike in there to Tyler Higbee, who collapses down at the 30. It's good for a gain of 10.
0: Now, Tyler Higbee is 11th year. He's not only a good tight end, but a smart tight end. Found the hole in the zone and just sat and said, I'm going to sit right here. I'm past the sticks. It's right past the sticks. It's a 6-yard route when you need 5 yards. And it moved the chains.
1: First and 10 now from the Bills 30. Two receivers stacked to the left. Stafford is under center. Blake Corum is the running back. Stafford brings Nacua in motion from the left. Here's the snap. Stafford back. Play fake. Rolls left. Throws short left. Got a man wide open. That's Nacua. Makes the catch. Turns it up 25. Ducks his shoulder. And he dives out of bounds across the 20. That'll be another first down. Terrell Bernard knocked him out of bounds. It's a gain of 12. And the Rams are in the red zone down to the Buffalo 18.
0: Remember when I said Matthew Stafford leads the league in vertical passing yards? I don't know if I've ever seen them throw this many short passes, but they're absolutely taking advantage of what the defense has given them.
1: First down and 10, Rams. At the Buffalo 18, near side left hash. Two receivers stacked right, Nacua by his lonesome on the left. Stafford to the shotgun with Corum to his right. Play clock shows three. Stafford gets the snap. Fakes the hand up to Corum. Back to pass. Pump fake. Steps up. Throws it left. Incomplete. Oh, Corum was all by himself. Stafford tried to get rid of that one quickly and threw it high and past Corum. It'll be second down and 10.
0: That was a touchdown. We'll keep that one in the old memory banks to see how they finish up this drive. That was six. Faked to Corum and then he just leaked out. Stafford looked right, the defense went to their left, to the offense's right, and Corum was wide open.
1: Second down and 10. Stafford in the shotgun, two receivers right, Adams single man left. Stafford looks over the defense, motions Higbee from right to left, takes the snap, back to pass against the four-man rush, fires down the middle, and it's incomplete.
0: Yeah.
1: Trying to find Higbee, but flags are down for pass interference.
0: Yeah, that was Cole Bishop. He knew he got beat, and he just reached out and grabbed and said, I'll take the flag, even though the ball is basically, I believe, going to be at the one-yard line.
2: Pass interference on the defense number 24. That's a spot foul and an automatic first down.
1: So it is against Bishop. Two different officials threw flags.
0: Yeah.
1: And they are going to spot this ball, looks like, right at the one-yard line to put the Rams on the doorstep.
0: Yeah, he was just like, I got beat. I'm not going to give up the touchdown. Just wrapped his left hand around the waist of Higbee. Easy call to make.
1: So a 17-yard penalty. First and goal from the one. Corum remains in as the running back. Stafford will line up under center. Adams single receiver out to the left. Matched up against Benford. Stafford motions Higbee from left to right. Here's the snap. Stafford back. Handoff Corum. Runs the right side. Powering to the goal line. And he is in. Touchdown Rams. A 1-yard touchdown run for Blake Corum. And LA has tied the game. 10:08 to go. Third quarter. It is 13 apiece. And the extra point try coming up.
0: Boy, that's exactly how you want to come out of the locker room. Get the ball first, have a long, sustained drive, and put seven on the board.
1: First touchdown run of the season for Blake Corum. And here comes Harrison Meebus, trying to put LA back in front. They're going to put a little bit of time back on the game clock here as Meebus lines up for the PAT. Snap, spot, kick from Meebus is on the way. It is good. And the Rams have a one-point lead. 10-11 to go third quarter. Rams 14, Bills 13. 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
1: 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Blake Corum with a 1-yard touchdown run. The Rams converted that 4th and 6. On the throw to Tyler Higbee, and L.A. back in front, 14-13 with 10-11 to go here in quarter number 3.
0: You know, I talked about the Rams controlling the ball. Buffalo had given up yards, rushing yards, and maybe the two-headed monster of the Rams would control it. But it's been the short passing game that's controlled this game right now. The Rams have run 46 plays. The Bills have run 20.
1: Wow.
0: And, oh, by the way, it's a one-point game.
1: Harrison Meavis to kick it away. Davis and Dortch back deep. Bend over and kickoff. Dortch moving to his right. Has it around the 3. Straight ahead across the 10. Up to the 15. Angles left 20. 25. Lane out to the 30-yard line. Then gets tripped up at about the 32. Let's pause 10 seconds for station identification. 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
1: First and 10, Bills at their own 32-yard line, trailing by 1. Josh Allen under center. He's got receivers left and right. The tight end, Dawson Knox, goes in motion from right to left. James Cook is the running back. Allen takes the snap. He'll hand it off to Cook, bursting up the middle to the 35. And he just got slowed down enough. And I think Braden Fisk may have gotten his face mask to slow him down. Across the 35 to the 37, a penalty flag is down.
0: The furthest official away ended up throwing the flag. He might have had the best view. He absolutely grabbed the face mask.
1: So
0: I don't know what there is to discuss here. There's a discussion going on with the officials.
1: Yeah, it was a pretty obvious call.
2: Personal foul. Face mask on the defense number 55. 66, correction. 15-yard penalty and an automatic. First
1: time. Nope, had it right the first time. It is 55, Braden Fisk. So tack on 15, and another penalty against the Rams.
0: Should note, right tackle Spencer Brown not back in the game. He left in the first half with a back injury. Tylan Grable has been filling in for him and is still in.
1: Yeah, we saw a shot of him. He was not walking real well up the tunnel.
0: Wasn't.
1: So the ball in Rams territory now. First and 10 from the 48. Allen back on a play fake. Rolling to his right. Throws down the field. Caught on the numbers by Keon Coleman, 35. And he's down to about the 30-yard line. They'll mark him at the 31. So Josh Allen finds Keon Coleman, a gain of 17.
0: Coming back.
1: And it's coming back.
0: Holding.
1: So that was against Tylan Grable, who was in there for Spencer Brown, a hold against him.
0: A lot of times when the quarterback rolls out like that and the offensive lineman or the defensive lineman reacts and tries to break to the outside, the old lineman doesn't let go and his arms get extended. And that's what the official sees. When the defender's trying to break to the outside, you got to let him go.
1: So back it up into Buffalo territory to the Bills 42. First down and 20. Rams changing defensive personnel. Cam Kitchens back in at safety. Takes Omar Spates, a linebacker, off the field. Offset eye behind Allen, who's under center. Receivers left and right. Here's the snap. Allen back. Handoff. Cook. Hit in the backfield. Gets away. Heads to his right. Then is wrapped up and dropped. And that was Cam Curl, the other safety, who got Cook around the ankles and brings him down for a loss of a yard.
0: Yeah, that was Aaron Donald who first redirected him. And then Cam Curl finished him off. Aaron Donald just making that penetration. These little shades of the old Aaron Donald here on a few plays tonight.
1: Well, Donald said he was feeling pretty good this week after sitting out with that back injury. Second down, 21. Allen of the gun, slot right, single man left. Cook, the running back, off to Allen's right side. Now Allen will shift him over to the left. Walks up toward the line of scrimmage. Play clock at 5. Allen falls back into the gun. Play clock at 2. Here's the snap. Allen back. Blitz coming. Allen floats one down the field. Incomplete. Trying to find Dalton Kincaid. In coverage was Quentin Lake. And now it'll be 3rd and forever. 3rd and 21. 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
0: Josh Allen is 4 of 80, 4 completions, only 1 to a wide receiver at this point.
1: And now he's facing 3rd down in Orange County. Allen will line up with a shotgun. Ty Johnson is off to his right. 3 receivers left, single man to the right. Allen wants the snap. He's got it back to throw. Allen looking, steps up, looks left, throws deep left down the sideline into coverage. It is incomplete, I believe. They are going to say incomplete. Jalen Watson, who had a pick earlier, was out there. And Allen's lucky that was not intercepted. The Bills will punt.
0: Boy, that was not a good decision by Josh Allen. I mean, I know he didn't really have anywhere else to go, but throwing it to where 2 defenders are.
1: Well, Allen, 5 giveaways in the last 2-plus games, and that was almost a 6th. So, Doman on to punt. Alex Bachman waiting back at the 10-yard line. Doman gets away. A high spiraling kick. Bachman moving to the near side. Signals for a fair catch, and he's got it inside the 10-yard line at around the 8. We'll step aside with 8 minutes and 17 seconds to go here in the third quarter. Rams have the ball, leading by 1. 14-13 is the score. 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
1: Reach AI Thursday night. Seahawks in Denver to take on the Broncos. Then on Sunday morning, the latest from London, Texans take on the Jaguars. Sunday night, Packers and Cowboys from Lambeau Field. And then 1 week from tonight, the Commanders will try to get the clock right. They will be in Santa Clara to take on the 49ers. 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
0: That one is going to live on for a while.
1: Yes, it is in Washington. Now they got to go across country to take on the team that just keeps winning. It doesn't seem to matter. I think Kyle Shanahan could have me playing offense and he might win games. It's unbelievable, Mike, the injuries they have, and the 49ers just keep finding ways to win.
0: They overcome. They absolutely overcome. Credit to the players. Credit to the coaches. Big win over Seattle.
1: The 49ers 5-0. They're two games up on the Seahawks. If the Rams would lose tonight, they'd be three games back already. First and 10, Rams at their own 7 after a 52-yard punt. Stafford under center. Williams is the running back. Stafford back on a play fake. Rolls right. Throws short right. That one is caught by Nakua on the outside, but for very short yardage. He leans forward to the 9. It'll be a gain of 2. Igbenosin with the tackle. And that'll bring up second down at about 8.
0: So playing up that time, right? How many times we saw a big cushion on the outside? That time playing up and making a tackle one-on-one. Going to be interesting to start to see if this Buffalo defense starts putting hands on hips, getting a little tired. They've been on the field a long time.
1: Officially a gain of 3, second down and 7. Stafford lines up under center. Nakua, single wide receiver to the left. Stafford takes the snap. He'll hand it off. Williams cuts back to his right, running between the hash marks, and he's out to about the 13-yard line. That'll be a gain of 3. Third down coming up. T.J. Parker on the tackle.
0: Buffalo could really, really use a 3-and-out at this point, because we've seen the Rams, when they need 4, they get 5. When they need 6, they get 7. When they need 3, they get 4. And again, that's very disheartening to a defense.
1: Rams coming into tonight, top 10 in the league, converting 43% of their third downs. They're 4 of 9 tonight. This is third down and 4. Slot left, single man right, Stafford back in the shotgun. Here's the snap. Stafford back to pass. Looking. Pumps. Now throws. Right sideline. Incomplete. Trying to find Adams. Benford was in coverage, and the Rams will have to punt it away. And the Bills indeed get that 3-and-out.
0: Yeah, you can't run an out route like that and take that much time to throw the ball. You're just going to run out of room. It's very good coverage by Benford, but it just took too long to develop.
1: So Eden's on to punt. Greg Dortch back to return, standing around his own 35-yard line. Evans is 2 yards deep in his end zone. Cardona with the snap. It's perfect. Kick on the way. High spiraling kick. Dortch moving to his left. He's going to back up and take this one around his own 25, across the 30, out to the far sideline, 35. And he gets banged out of bounds up around the 40-yard line. But it will be good field position for Josh Allen and the Bills. A 62-yard punt, 15-yard return. 6:44 to go here in the third quarter. Rams 14, Bills 13. 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
19: What an intriguing matchup we have on our hands here, live on Talk Sport 2. Sorry, I've just been putting together the final touches on the latest episode of Inside the NFL. All we now need to add to it is the review of this game. And I'm going to try and go short on it. But man, oh man, there's been a couple of wild drives to start this second half. What a touchdown drive it was for the Rams in the end. 9 plays, 60 yards, 4:49 off the clock, but helped hugely by that penalty. I mean, Matt Stafford on the 1st and 10 from the 18 should have had Blake Corum. That was a touchdown on that short pass left. He's just missed him. And it was wide open in front of him beyond that. The play design was perfect. And then targeting Tyler Higbee, Cole Bishop can see that he's been beaten. He can see it's a touchdown all day long, and he just wraps his hands around his chest, pulls him back. It's absolutely textbook pass interference. And on the very next play, Blake Corum finally does get into the end zone for the touchdown. 14-13 game with 6:44 left in this third quarter. What is the story of this game, though, so far? The Rams have had 24 minutes and 57 seconds of the ball versus 13-19. In terms of time of possession, they have dominated. 17 first downs to the Bills' 8. The yardage not as bold, 197 to 132 so far, 6 drives to 5 as it stands. I mean, Stafford already 151 yards through, 147 yards through the air, 22 of 32 with that touchdown early doors to Devontae Adams. But yeah, both teams have thrown, both teams have seen a single sack. The only interception of the game was for the Bills, although Jalen Watson nearly had a second one in this half. And the fact is the Bills haven't been able to get going. 0 of 4 on third downs. The one touchdown drive that they had right before the end of the half is the one thing keeping them in this, but two very short field goal drives, a touchdown, single touchdown drive, and then the pick and a three and out. That's what we've had so far. Let's see if they can finally put something together now. 9 passing attempts, 4 of 9 for 60 yards.
1: Allen under center, single wide receiver out to the left is Keon Coleman. Skyler Bell tight to the line on the right. Here's the snap, handoff, James Cook straight ahead, big hole across the 45, and he's out to midfield. James Cook rips off an 11-yard run. Lake and Curl on the tackle. First down, Bills.
0: Well, Cook came in tonight with 15 explosive runs, 10 yards or more. That's tied for first in the NFL, and straight up the gut. Nothing fancy there at all. Tylan Grable actually got to the second level, cut off a backer.
1: Ball resting on the left in the middle of the L.A. logo. Allen goes under center, same formation. Here's the snap, handoff, Cook up the middle again. He lost the ball. There's a pile up in midfield. Everybody pointing their way. Both teams say they have it. It's Rams football.
0: I think it's Nate Landman, I think.
1: Oh, it absolutely was. Landman just punched it right out of there, Mike. Great call.
0: And he may have gotten it. He may have recovered it as well. Boy, there was a scrum under there. It looked like it changed possession in that pileup. I won't tell you some of the things go on in those pileups.
1: Well, Deion Dawkins is holding the ball. Here's Scott Novak.
2: Buffalo recovered the fumble. Second down.
1: Oh, wow.
0: Okay. You know, when I was looking at it, I Landman got a hand on it, was pulling it in, but then someone jumped on top of him and I think got possession of the ball.
1: One of the officials came in and emphatically signaled, yeah, Rams football, and then they talked about it. Dawkins was holding up the ball saying, hey, it's right here. That is the 9th fumble for James Cook in the last 2 seasons. So it ends up as no gain, 2nd down and 10. Cook on the sideline line, 2 receivers right, 1 left. Ty Johnson in a running back, flexed out to the right. Allen has the snap, quick throw right side, caught by Johnson along the numbers, and he dives down close to the Rams 45. That'll be a gain of 5. Cam Curl with the tackle. And now 3rd down and 5. You know, it's amazing. We were talking about this last night, Mike. It just continues to amaze me how good defensive players have gotten at that punch and getting the ball out.
0: It's unreal. And I mean, normally it's like when the first guy gets a hold of him, the second guy's coming and ripping up. But these are the initial tacklers. Landman was the first one there and threw a punch on the ball.
1: 3rd down and 5. 3 receivers left, 2 out to the right. Allen stands back in the shotgun, brings Coleman in short motion from the right, bobbles the snap, back to throw, rolling to his left, flips his hips, now throws, that's caught. Johnson up the sideline to the 30, 25, down to the 20, and out of bounds. Allen rolling out to his left, flipped it out to Ty Johnson. Cam Curl runs him out, but only after a gain of 26.
0: That's the threat of Josh Allen. He absolutely put Cam Curl, the defender, on an island. Cam Curl had to make a decision. Do I stay with the running back, or do I go up on Josh Allen? He goes up on Josh. Josh just dumps it over his head to Ty Johnson for a big gain.
1: First 3rd down conversion of the night. It puts the Bills in the red zone at the Rams 19. 1st down and 10, Allen on the gun, Ray Davis to his right. 2 receivers stack right, Shakir, one of them goes in motion to the left. Allen back to pass, surveys the field, throws short left. That's caught on the numbers, cutting back inside is Keon Coleman. And he's down to about the 11-yard line. Nate Landman the tackle, late flag comes in.
0: It's a late flag by the back judge.
2: Pass interference on the offense number 85. It's a 10-yard penalty. First down.
1: That's Jackson Hawes getting called for offense pass interference, which is what the Rams were lobbying for a couple of weeks ago in Denver late in the game.
0: Yeah.
1: And instead, they got called for defensive pass interference. Jackson Hawes ran into Landman down the field, and that freed up Keon Coleman. So move it back to the 29. First down and 20. Allen in the shotgun. Ray Davis to his right. Two receivers stack right. Single man to the left. Khalil Shakir in motion again from the right. Allen gets the snap. Back to pass. Looking, looking. Throws deep down the field. Incomplete contact. And there's a flag. Quentin Lake got tied up with Keon Coleman inside the 10. And Lake is going to get called for interference.
2: Pass interference on the defense from the 37. It's a spot foul and an automatic. First down.
0: Yeah, Lake tried to cut in front of him. Coleman looked back. Lake tried to make a break on the ball. And I think he realized he was too close to Coleman and the ball wasn't there. He tried to jump and stay off him, but he still ran right into him.
1: So one good pass interference penalty deserves another. Yeah. Move it down to the 8-yard line where it's first and goal. It's a 21-yard penalty against Lake. Offset eye behind Allen, who's under center. Cook back in at running back. Receivers left and right. Here's the snap. Allen back, fakes the handoff, rolling right, pump fake toward the sideline, and he's just going to throw it away incomplete. That'll end up in the front row. And it'll bring up second down and goal with 3:56 to go in the third quarter. Rams lead the Bills 14-13.
0: Yeah, whenever you do that rollout drag pattern, there's usually three receivers running the routes, and every one of them was covered, and you just absolutely run out of space and time.
1: Both teams will change personnel here before this second down play. Second down and goal from the 8-yard line. Ball is on the near side, right hash. Allen in the shotgun, Cook to his right. Three receivers out to the left. Single man right, that's the tight end, Dalton Kincaid. Allen wants the shotgun snap. Points with his right hand now. Play clock down to 2. Down to 1. Allen gets the snap. He's back to throw. Looking to his left. Now rolling to his right. Being chased. Throws to the end zone. It is incomplete. Throw was low and behind Skylar Bell, the fourth rounder out of UConn, who's making his NFL debut tonight. Unable to haul it in. It'll be third and goal, Bills.
0: I thought Josh would try and run that one. He had Kobe Turner out there. I think he could have beat Turner to the corner. He wouldn't have got in the end zone, but he would have definitely gained a few yards.
1: Third down and goal. Bills will go empty. Three receivers left, including the tight end, Dawson Knox. Two receivers to the right. Coleman is in the slot. And flags fly again before the snap.
2: False start. Offense number 68. That's a 5-yard penalty.
1: That's against Tylan Grable. And Mike, you know, we talk about these two teams being Super Bowl favorites. It feels like, though, if you have those aspirations, you got to clean some of this up. Living with these penalties does not feel sustainable all season.
0: Pre-snap penalties, the amount, I think that's 8 or 9 between the two teams now. It's ridiculous.
1: Move it back to the 13, third down and goal. Allen walks up toward the line of scrimmage to talk to his offensive lineman, now falls back into the gun. Play clock is at 9. Allen gets the snap. Back to throw. Looking left. Looking right. Steps up. Hit. Gets away. Allen's going to tuck it down and run. He's to the 5, and he's down to the 40-yard line. But a touchdown-saving tackle made by Cameron Kitchens. There's a penalty flag in the secondary.
0: Is that going to be holding?
1: Looks like it's going to give the Bills a first down.
2: Holding. Defense, number 30. That's about the distance for the ball. Following in 1 minute. First down.
1: That is against Josh Wallace.
0: Absolute crusher. Because that was a great tackle by Cam Kitchens one-on-one with Josh Allen. Boy, oh boy, I don't know about Wallace. He was kind of getting trucked by the tight end. And he went down and the tight end fell on top of him. That was questionable.
1: Allen under center from the 2. Allen takes the snap. He'll hand it off to Cook. He is slammed into, bounces out to the left, and he goes down back around the 8. Cook ran right into the line, tried to bounce out to the left, and was unable to get outside. A big loss on the play of 6.
0: Well, Landman, 53, the second leading tackler on this team, just absolutely blew up the gap. Didn't make the tackle, but he absolutely forced the play.
1: Josiah Stewart finished him off after the Landman hit. So take it back to the 8-yard line, second down and goal. Three receivers out to the right, two to the left. Shakir in short motion from the right. Allen back in the shotgun, Waits has the snap. He's back to throw, looks right, throws right side. That is caught, a wide open Keon Coleman. Touchdown, Bills. A couple of Rams defenders ran into each other, and Coleman was all by himself. Jalen Watson is still down in the end zone, and the Bills have the lead back. Well, 19-14 Buffalo with 2:45 to go in the third.
0: Sorry, Ryan. Yeah, that's the objective of the offense is to run crossing routes, and Quentin Lake and Jalen Watson ran into one another, and Watson is still down.
1: So the training staff will check on Watson. Meanwhile, it looks like the Bills are going to go for two. Josh Allen is over talking to Joe Brady. Well, they have three receivers out to that right side. And Watson and Lake just ran right into one another.
0: Yeah, that's absolutely the design. The two inside receivers or the two outside receivers kind of run in. The inside receiver comes out. You got defenders crossing one another, hoping exactly that happens. They run into one another.
1: Watson is able to jog off under his own power. Yeah, the Bills are going to go for two here to try to make it a seven-point lead with 2:45 to go in the third quarter. Buffalo puts the ball on the right hash. And they're going to go wildcat here with James Cook. Josh Allen goes out wide to the right. Now comes in motion into the backfield. He's going to take the snap now. Cook off to his right. Allen waits, lifts his right leg, and movement up front again.
0: Are
1: My
0: you kidding
1: goodness.
0: Me? Now they're going to kick it.
2: Full start, offense number 70. 5-yard penalty, replay the trail.
1: That is the 18th accepted penalty between these two teams tonight.
0: And the amount of pre-snaps, Brian, is, as I said before, it's ridiculous. Because, I mean, what do you correct? There's nothing physically to correct. It's all mental.
1: So, that'll bring out Tyler Bass, trying to make it a six-point lead again for the Bills. Fifth pre-snap penalty against Buffalo tonight. This amounts to a 38-yard attempt here. Snap spot, kick is on the way, end over, and it is no good. He missed it wide right. And the Bills bungled that about as badly as you can. 2:45 to go in the third quarter. Buffalo 19, Rams 14. 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
19: Astonishing that the Bills are winning this game, but I understand that they had the penalty. I kind of still feel like I go for two there. I know it's a long old two. A six-point game, two field goals. I guess that makes them... I know it does. Joe Brady, I apologise. It does make sense to kick the extra point, but not when you miss it. 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
1: 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Bills 19, Rams 14. 9-play, 61-yard drive. Keon Coleman's first catch of the night, a 7-yard touchdown. Bills lined up to go for two, got called for a false start, and then missed the extra point. End over end kick. Jordan Whittington to return from the 5. Straight ahead to the 10. Now to the 15. Angles outside right 20. 25. A flag flies. Couple of them, as a matter of fact. Whittington is out to the 27. But let's see if this is going to back the Rams up with another penalty.
2: During a return, holding. Receiving team number 44. That's a 10-yard penalty. First down.
1: 10th penalty of the night against the Rams. Disasters can happen at any moment. Make a plan, stay informed, and be prepared. 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
0: 19 penalties overall. Pre-snap penalties. The Bills have 5. The Rams have 4. It is not pretty. We usually talk about after the first month of the season, you start to kind of understand the team that you have, but it's a lot of mistakes tonight.
1: Keep in mind, too, on that last drive, we thought for a moment the Rams had recovered a fumble at midfield. It ended up going to the Bills, and the Bills capitalize. So the Rams backed up, first down and 10 from their own 17. Stafford of the gun, gets the snap, fakes the handoff, throws right side, caught by Nakua on the numbers, and he is spun down out of the 23-yard line. That'll be a gain of 6. It'll bring up second down and 4. Benford with the tackle. 10th catch of the game for Puka Nakua, who continues to rack up the receptions. 11th game in his career with double-digit receptions. Also for Nakua, he's now had 5 or more in 13 straight regular season games, 16 straight overall. Both of those longest active streaks in the NFL.
0: The 10 receptions for 72 yards, were averaging just over 7 yards a catch.
1: Second down 4 from the 23. Stafford under center, 2 receivers stacked to the right. 2-2 Atwell in motion from right to left. Stafford back on a play fake. Looking, throws left side. Got a man wide open. It's caught at the 40. Up the sideline, 45 to the 50. And Tyler Higbee into Bills territory. Down to the 49. Cole Bishop the tackle. Gain of 28 on the throw to the veteran Higbee.
0: Boy, there's one of the a rare downfield throw. They were really just, again, nickeling and diming, and it was working. That one, a wide open Higbee on the crossing route.
1: Longest play of the night for the Rams. In fact, it's their first play of more than 15 tonight. First down and 10 from the Bills 49. Stafford under center. Corum is the single back. Receivers left and right. Stafford brings Nakua in motion from the right, takes the snap, he's back on a play fake, sets his feet, looks, throws left side, caught by Corum, cuts back inside, 45, down to the 40, 35-30, breaks a tackle, 25-20, still going to the 15, finally ridden down, C.J. Gardner-Johnson brings him down at the 15, catch and run of 34. And all of a sudden, the Rams get back-to-back explosive pass plays.
0: Bills player is down.
1: I think that's Gardner Johnson who made the tackle.
0: And he was pointing right to his leg.
1: So the training staff out to have a look at him. He was trying to bring Blake Corum down. And finally got him down. After that big game, we will step aside. 55 seconds to go here in quarter number 3. Bills on top of the Rams 19-14. 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
19: A huge, huge run for Blake Corum, which has really put the Rams back in a position with 55 seconds left of this quarter. I mean, I've been talking about it. This is a team who have made key mistakes in key moments in this game, given up some bad penalties. Just a weekend of messy football continues to be messy, but they have 19 first downs to Buffalo's 13. Josh Allen hasn't hit 100 passing yards today. Has a touchdown and an interception. Yeah, James Cook has had a decent day, But honestly, Ty Johnson's 71 receiving yards leads the Bills, and that's mostly on one huge chunk play in the first half that set them up for the first touchdown that they had of the afternoon. They had a short field goal off the early turnover. The whole thing has been very, very messy off the return. 209 passing yards for the Rams to 90 for net passing yards to 90 for the Buffalo Bills right now. And yet between them, 19 penalties shared, 10 for those Rams, 83 yards, and it just happened in really key moments. They've had to go from fourth down twice and got it both times, and yet they're still losing this game right now. CJ Gardner-Johnson would be a loss for this Bills side. I know he had that interception earlier, which he wasn't able to bring in, which they took him out for, I thought was a little bit harsh, if I'm honest. But for this defensive backfield, they really don't need to be losing players. They've made mistakes themselves, not forget Cole Bishop with the pass interference at the 1 yard line. Yeah, the only interception of the game was a kind of desperation heave just before the half. But even there, the Rams could have got into field goal range, had time on the clock, decided to take a shot downfield to Puka Nacua and didn't get the ball out quickly enough. Went for a Hail Mary essentially, but didn't get the ball out quickly enough that the clocks had gone to zeros before it fell incomplete. Can they finally get out there and take a lead in this game? 55 seconds left in the third quarter. Let's go back to Mike Golic Jr. and Ryan Radke. Find out what's happened to CJ Gardner-Johnson and how this quarter will finish.
1: CJ Gardner-Johnson was able to walk off under his own power, limping on his right leg. Meanwhile, the Rams have it at the Bills 15, first down and 10, trailing 19-14, inside a minute to go in the third quarter. Stafford under center, takes the snap, quick throw right side, caught by Nacua, straight ahead to the 10, down to the 5, and he's going to be close to a first down. It'll depend on the spot, they're going to give it to him. Puka Nacua with a catch and run inside the 5, gain of 10, first and goal Rams, Dorian Williams with the tackle.
0: For those players to work, the outside receivers have to be able to block. That time the tight end Davis Allen had a nice block on Christian Benford, pushed him to the outside. They have to be able to block on the outside for that play to work.
1: Rams do not have to run a play before the quarter runs out. They're still in the huddle with the game clock down to 5, at 4, at 3, at 2, down to 1. And that is the end of the third quarter. With the score, the Bills 19, the Rams 14. 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
19: Listen, this might not have been 49ers Seahawks the other day, which is a sloppy game in itself with the 7 turnovers, but was a brilliant version of football, but it's still so compelling. 19-14 with 15 minutes remaining.
1: 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Well, all night we've been talking about the Rams kind of dinking and dunking. Matthew Stafford on back-to-back plays, completions of 28, then 34, then a 10-yarder to Puka Nacua. And the Rams are on the doorstep trying to get the lead back. Stafford will line up under center. Kyren Williams is the running back. Puka Nacua, the lone wide receiver, to the right. Now comes in motion to the left. Stafford takes the snap. He's going to hand it off to Williams. Bends it back left between the hash marks. And Williams is down to about the 2-yard line. Tackled there by Deion Walker. And it'll be second down and goal. And Devontae Adams is coming in. He's already got one touchdown catch tonight. This is where they love to go to the veteran.
0: Mr. Red Zone. Again, he's third all-time in the NFL with 86 red zone touchdowns.
1: Touchdown earlier tonight from 4 yards out. The ball right now is at the 2, sitting in between the hash marks. Adams and Nacua go wide left, 2 tight ends right. Stafford under center. Williams is the running back. Play clock shows 8. Stafford takes the snap. He's back, looks left, throws left for the end zone. Nacua is there. He's got it. Touchdown, Rams. Puka Nacua hauls it in. And with 14:16 to go, the Rams are back in front. L.A. 20, Buffalo 19. Nacua beats Igbinosin for the touchdown.
0: Boy, that's a 2 great passes by Stafford, dropping it in the bucket to Devontae Adams and then to Puka Nacua. And now they're going to go for 2. Wow, what a great throw and catch.
1: Now, Stafford sometimes has those no-look throws. You get the feeling that you could blindfold him, and he could make those throws to Nacua and Adams.
0: I mean, how many times they've done it in practice over and over and over again, throw to a spot, throw to a spot. I would agree you could probably do it blindfolded.
1: 5th lead change of the night. Rams now trying to make it a 3-point lead. They've got the ball sitting on the right hash. Stafford in the shotgun, Kyren Williams to his left. 2 receivers left, 1 right. Higbee, the tight end, flexed off the right end of the line. He'll go in motion to the left. Stafford gets the shotgun snap. He's back, looks right, looks left, under pressure, rolling right, and he is sacked. The Bills get home and deny the 2-point conversion. Team Chase Sanders, active for the first time all year, sacked Stafford to deny the 2, and the Rams will have to be content with a 1-point lead, 20-19, with 14:16 to go.
0: Wow. Some mistakes on between field goals and missed 2-pointers. This one just took a little too long to develop, but what a great move by Sanders on Kevin Dotson.
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0: We think this is going to come down to who has the ball last?
1: I mean, I think we all kind of thought that coming in, but I think we thought it was going to lean more towards that game from 2 years ago,
0: Again,
1: which
0: 40,
1: was just an offensive show.
0: Yeah, 44-42. This one, not so much.
1: Tonight, it's been ugly with all the penalties and everything else. Yet here we are, 1-point game with almost the entire fourth quarter to go. Davis and Dortch back deep. Here comes the kickoff. End over end, headed over on the right side, on the run, Dortch, straight ahead across the 15, angles left to the 20, 25, he's up to the 30, flag flies, and he is taken down around the 32, and we will hear from Scott Novak again, who's getting a lot of airtime tonight.
2: During the return, holding, offense number 83, that's a 10-yard penalty. First down.
1: Well, for those of you who had 20 penalties on your bingo card tonight, you're a winner. So we'll march this one back and see if the Bills can overcome.
0: Boy, either way, you know, it's always better to correct after wins, but there's a whole lot of corrections for both teams after this game.
1: So the officials back it up to the 20-yard line. Bills will start there, first down and 10. We have had 170 penalty yards combined between the two teams tonight. That's not going to make either head coach very happy.
0: Nope.
1: Allen under center, Cook is the running back, receivers left and right. Allen with the snap, toss play, Cook running left, cuts it back between the hash marks, breaks the first tackle, he's across the 25, and he's out to the 27 before Cam Curl can make the stop. Gain of 7, maybe 8 on the play, it'll be second down and short.
0: Boy, he runs low. He runs low, uses that pad level extremely well.
1: 15 carries, 72 yards for James Cook tonight. Since the beginning of last year, only player in the NFL with over 2,000 rushing yards. Second down three from the 27. Allen under center again. Two receivers tight to the line on the right. Single man to the left. Allen takes the snap. He's back. Handoff Cook again. Up the middle. Finds a hole. 35 to the 40. Angles left 45. And he is wrapped up and brought down by Kitchens there. But another big run for James Cook. Tack on 18 more to his total. And the Bills approaching midfield. Have it at their own 45.
0: I meant to coming into tonight. He's at 15. Explosive runs, that's the most in the NFL, and all of them have come when Josh Allen is under center like he was on that play. And he's getting a lot of yards before contact. He had 282 coming into the game. That was second in yards before contact to Bijan Robinson.
1: Bills line up in the eye. Now Knox, who had been the fullback, goes to the right end of the line. Single wide receiver out wide left is Shakir. He comes in motion. Allen back on a play fake. Under pressure. Steps up in the pocket. Gets away. He's going to tuck it and run 50. 45. Heads left to the 40. Down to the 35. Lowers his shoulder. Lost the ball. Rams recover, but they'll say Allen was down at the 33-yard line. And that is a 22-yard run for Josh Allen. He was under pressure initially, was able to get away, and then took off and ran. He got away from Kobe Turner, and then down the field, McDuffie the tackle. The ball popped out when Allen hit the turf.
0: Yeah, he doesn't waste time when he sees green grass. He's going to take off.
1: Shotgun snap, back to throw, swings it out left side. That one is caught along the numbers to the 30, cutting back right, 25-20. Angles left, 15-10, down to the 5, and all the way down to the 2 is Ray Davis. First and goal, Buffalo, 31-yard catch and run for Ray Davis. Boy, we've seen Ty Johnson, we've obviously seen James Cook, and Ray Davis getting in the mix, and the Bills will hustle up on the ball. First and goal from the 2. Allen lines up under. Allen takes the snap, veers off the left side, lowers his shoulder, flags are down. No signal yet. Officials are taking a look to see where Allen is. The flag is against the Rams. It looks like they're spotting Allen at the 1-yard line.
0: Maybe the Rams line up offsides.
2: Defense line up in the neutral zone. Half the distance of the goal for Steph.
1: Well, now you got to figure we're just going to see that same play again.
0: Yeah. You look at that last play, that screen pass. It looked like the Rams were going to get it behind the line, but a great job by Alec Anderson, the left guard, and Deion Dawkins, the left tackle, clearing the way. Buffalo running backs tonight have 109 receiving yards.
1: Officials are conferencing here. They marked Allen down inside the 1, but they're going to put the ball at the 1. How many officials does it take to spot the ball?
0: Yeah.
1: All right, we've got it now. So it's still first down, first and goal from the 1. Cook is in the backfield. Knox now will head right behind Allen. Allen takes the snap, drives ahead, gets a shove from behind, and Josh Allen is in for the Bills' touchdown. 8th rushing touchdown of the season for Allen, the most in the NFL, and the Bills have the lead back with 11:28 to go in the game. The Bills tack on 6. They've got a 25-20 lead, and they will go for 2.
0: They're going to try for 2 again. Remember last time they did it? They had a pre-snap penalty, ended up kicking it. And the Rams tried for 2, didn't make it. Now we're going to try it again.
1: Bills are going to put it on the right hash for the 2-point conversion try. I formation, Allen under center, Cook is the tailback. Now Allen will fall back into the shotgun, move Cook off to his right. They bunch 3 receivers, all tight ends to the left. Allen gets the snap, back to throw, looks left, double clutches, scanning the field, pressure coming, throws left side of the end zone, caught, and the 2-point conversion is good. Dalton Kincaid coming back to the ball, makes the catch, and the Bills' lead is 7. 11:28 to go, Buffalo 27, and the Rams 20.
0: Boy, you said it, coming back to the ball. When that play took a little too long, receivers have to adjust, and boy, did he adjust.
1: We'll step aside, 27-20, Bills on top. This is Westwood One's coverage of the National Football League.
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3: I'm telling you, this is going to be a fun fourth quarter. That two-point conversion could be absolutely massive on where we are in this game. 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
4: 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Bills on top of the Rams by a score of 27-20. After the two-point pass to Dalton Kincaid, Bills have scored 24 or more in all five games this season. They lead the NFL in scoring, almost 32 a game. Endover end kickoff taken by Whittington in the 5, across the 10, 15, 20, up to the 25. Ooh. Takes a shot, and he'll go down just shy of the 30-yard line. That was a hard hit against Jordan Whittington from Michael Hoyt, the former Ram. And here comes Matthew Stafford in the L.A. offense.
5: Well, it's been a back-and-forth game, and again, we said, is it going to come down to who has the ball last? Still plenty of time to go in the fourth quarter, over 11 minutes.
4: C.J. Gardner-Johnson is back on the field for the Bills in the secondary. Rams first and 10 at their own 29. Kyren Williams, the running back. Stafford goes under center. Three tight ends in the game. Davis Allen in motion from right to left. Stafford, handoff. This is Williams running left. Gets out of a tackle in the backfield. Breaks another up to the 35, up to the 40, and he's got a first down. Kyren Williams, power running, breaking tackles, and he ends up across the 40 at the 41, a run of 12. Cole Bishop eventually made the tackle.
5: Kyren Williams came into the game. Of the last two games, he had 305 scrimmage yards, second only to Bijan Robinson's 360 yards, breaking tackles here.
4: Well, these days, you're in the conversation with Bijan Robinson. Yeah. You're doing something right. Rams from their own 41, first down and 10. Receivers left and right. Nacua in motion from left to right. Here's the snap. Stafford back on a play fake. Rush coming. Stafford throws right side incomplete. Well behind Williams. That's probably a good thing because Terrell Bernard was right there. Applied the hit, and now Bernard is down after that hit on Kyren Williams, and the training staff will have to check him out.
5: Yeah, he broke on that play hard. He maybe fell awkwardly. Didn't look like Stafford, like, couldn't really see. He seemed to be blocked where he was throwing it, threw it well behind Kyren, who had to turn around. Couldn't get anywhere near the ball.
4: Had he caught it, he would have lost yardage.
5: Yeah.
4: But we're getting a look at the replay up here. See if we can see what happened to Bernard. He ran through, kind of landed on top of Kyren Williams. He's up on his right knee now.
5: Maybe just got the wind knocked out of him. Hopefully, that's it.
4: He's up, and he's going to walk off to the sideline. Well, looks like it's nothing long-term. 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So second and 10 Rams now at their own 41. They trail 27-20 with 10:41 to go. Puka Nacua wide left, two receivers right. Atwell is inside of Adams. Shotgun snap, Stafford back, looks, fires over the middle, caught by Nacua, collapsing down up at about the 48-yard line. Sidearm throw from Stafford, Nacua brings it in for 7, and that'll bring up second down and 3, Caleb Elarms-Orr with the tackle.
5: Nacua now at 92 yards, came into the night needing 82 yards to pass Julio Jones for fourth most through the first 50 games of their career. By the way, this is only Puka's 47th game. So it's three more to go to add to that.
4: He is putting up some silly numbers. Third down and 3. Twin receivers left and right. Stafford back in the shotgun. Takes the snap. Blitz coming. It's picked up. Stafford throws left side. That is caught on the slant. Nacua brings it in Buffalo territory at the 48. It's his 14th catch of the night. Benford was in coverage, made the tackle. It's a gain of 4, and the Rams pick up a first down. There is another injured Bill defender on the play.
5: Yeah, Nacua motions all the way out. Inside receiver runs up. He cuts underneath. But I tell you what made that play, Kyren Williams stepped up and picked up a blitzer.
4: Yeah, it was Dorian Williams.
5: Williams.
4: I mean, Kyren Williams just planted him in the turf, Mike.
5: Great block. Actually picked him up and slammed him.

0: And it's Benford who... Or is that Dorian Williams that is slowly walking off? It is Benford who made the tackle. So he will limp off. Maybe got a hit from his own man, yeah. Terrell Bernard, who a minute ago was down.
1: They're losing some players. Look, nothing looks too serious.
0: Right at the end of the play, Benford kind of rolled off. Nakua, I don't know.
1: Walking.
0: He is still walking, and very
1: slowly. Slow. Yeah, under his own power, but very slow.
0: Meanwhile, the Rams have moved into Bills territory at the 48-yard line. 9:48 to go in the game. 27-20 Buffalo. Stafford under center. First and 10 for the Rams. Three tight ends in the game. Stafford gets the snap. He's back on a play fake. Sets his feet. Looks. Steps up. Throws down the field. Got a man wide open. Higbee at the 30. 25 to the 20. Diving down around the 19. Higbee wide open again. They'll give him progress down to the Buffalo 18. Cole Bishop the tackle. Only after a gain of 30.
1: Play action just working so well. C.J. Gardner-Johnson just two steps behind. Higbee in motion. Runs straight up the field, then breaks left. Play action freezes everybody. Higbee's able to get a couple of step lead. Easy catch.
0: First and 10 from the Buffalo 18. Williams the running back. Stafford to line up under center. Two receivers to the right. Atwell inside of Nakua. Adams out to the left. Stafford back to pass. Looks left. Throws left for Williams. It's incomplete. And there's a flag for pass interference. Davis Igmanosa, the rookie, was in coverage, and he's going to get called for the penalty.
2: On a defense from the 21, that's a spot foul and an automatic first down.
0: So they sent Williams out of the backfield. A little bit of a wheel route, Mike, and Igmanosa, too much contact against the running back.
1: Yeah, he put his left arm in the chest of Williams and looked back a little late. If he looked back earlier, probably wouldn't have got the call.
0: So they'll spot it at the 8-yard line. First ball from there, a 10-yard penalty. Stafford under center. Nakua split to the right. Three tight ends in the game. Nakua motions left. Stafford takes snap. He'll hand it off. This is Williams cutting back to his right. And he's down around the 5-yard line. Gain of 3 for Kyren Williams. It'll be second down and goal. Bradley Chubb with the tackle as we tick down to 8:34 to go in the game. Bills with a 7-point lead on top, 27-20.
1: Boy, what a back and forth we've got in this half. Just waiting for that one glaring mistake, and it could be a penalty. Turnover.
0: Davante Adams is back on the field for the Rams. He'll line up wide to the left side. Single receiver out there. Second down goal, LA at the Buffalo 5. Stafford under center. Williams is the single back. Davis Allen in motion. Here's the snap. Stafford handoff. Williams right back to the line of scrimmage. And he falls forward. Did he lose the ball? There's a pileup down there. And now Williams is not happy. He gets up shoving a little bit. Greg Rousseau was right in the middle of it. Alaric Jackson comes in to defend Kyren Williams. It's going to be third and goal.
1: I think Kyren Williams might have wanted a face mask call. That play had no chance. Great penetration by the Bills' defensive line.
0: Williams ran into his own man. Went down to the ground. They've got it right at the 5, so no gain on the play. This will be third down and goal. Stafford in the gun, trips right, single man left. That's Nakua. Here's the snap. Stafford back, surveys the field, looks, throws to the end zone. It's caught by Adams for the touchdown. Second of the night for Davante Adams. Number 121 in his career. He ties Larry Fitzgerald for sixth all time, and he has brought the Rams within one.
1: 87th career red zone touchdown. Just keeps moving up the ranks.
0: Davante Adams is a legend. And continues to add to it, tied with Larry Fitzgerald for sixth all-time with 121 career receiving touchdowns. And now Harrison Meavis will try to tie this game at 27. Snap, spot, kick from Meavis is on the way, and it is good. 27-27 game between the Rams and Bills with 7:14 to go. 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
0: 7:14 remaining in L.A. Bills and Rams tied at 27. Don't miss all the NFL excitement on NBC next Sunday night when the Dallas Cowboys take on the Green Bay Packers. 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
1: So everybody was hoping, we kept bringing up the game a couple of years ago that was 44-42, and we weren't getting that game. Well, maybe we are now. Second half, 7 total drives, 5 touchdowns. So now we're getting the game that you want, Ryan.
0: That's
1: you happy?
0: Right. And you're just getting sicker and sicker and sicker.
1: Hope you're happy.
0: Are you distressed?
1: I'm disgruntled.
0: Then I'm happy. Beavis will kick it away from our left to our right. Dortch and Davis back deep to return. Beavis on the approach. The high end over end kickoff. This will be Davis on the right side. He's got it to the 5, across the 10, up to the 15, angles left to the 20, up to the 25-yard line. Gets hit, leans forward toward the 30, and then is driven backwards. And the Bills will have it around the 28, 29-yard line. Jordan Whittington with the special teams tackle after a return of 24. Well, now we're getting to that point, Mike. I know that you like to focus on the defensive guys. Which defense is going to get a stop and get off the field?
1: That's exactly right. Are penalties still going to play a game? I mean, think about it, though. Rams have run 63 plays. The Bills have run 38, and it's a tie ball game.
0: First down and 10. Bills at their own 29. Allen under center with receivers left and right. Cook is the running back. Bell in motion from the left. Here's the snap. Hand off. Cook runs to the left. He's along the hash marks, and he's out close to the 35-yard line. That's 6 yards for James Cook on first down. And that'll bring up second and 4. James Cook rapidly approaching a 100-yard night. Kobe Turner with the tackle. From the pitch to the boardroom, dive into strategy and the stories behind U.S. soccer's national teams. Catch the official U.S. soccer podcast wherever you get your podcasts. And join Westwood One tomorrow, 6:45 Eastern. U.S. men's national team will take on Spain. Allen under center, second and 4, takes the snap. Hand off Cook, and he is hit in the backfield and dropped. Nowhere to go that time for James Cook. Just had to cover up the football and go down with a loss of 1. And that will set up a 3rd and 5.
1: Byron Young came from the outside down and just crashed down and made that play. That was a slant by the left side of the defensive line. They all got underneath blocks and made the play in the backfield.
0: 3rd down and 5. Bills tonight are 1-6 on 3rd down. 2 receivers left, 1 out to the right. Kincaid in short motion from the left. Shotgun snap. Allen back looking. Pocket collapsing. Steps up. Moving to his right. Cuts back left. Finds a lane 40. Out to the 45. Up near the 50. Takes a hit. He is driven backwards but has the first down. Up to the 49. Kitchens the tackle. Gain of 14. And Allen does it again with his legs.
1: Well, Landman was right there. Right in the middle. Waiting. And it was just a one-on-one. And not even close. Josh Allen just juked him. And kept going. I mean, Josh Allen's going to win that battle one-on-one with a defensive player 9 out of 10 times.
0: First down and 10, Bills up at their own 49-yard line. Clock moving down to 5:13 to go in the game. 27 apiece is the score. Allen under center with receivers left and right. Motions Hawes from left to right. Toss play Cook running right, looking for a lane outside the hash marks. And he's able to get into Rams territory down to the 45-yard line. That'll be 6 more yards on that play. And that'll bring up second down. And that should put James Cook over 100 yards rushing in the game tonight.
1: Yeah, and they have over 130 yards rushing as a team. Well, as a team, Cook and Allen have over 130 yards rushing.
0: All runs so far on this drive for the Bills. Second down, call it 5 from the 46. Ray Davis checks in now. Allen back in the shotgun, gets the snap. He's back to throw, double clutches, fires right side, and that is caught at the 40-yard line, just outside the numbers. A low fastball fired in there by Allen, and Dawson Knox brings it in for a gain of 6.
1: Boy, I tell you what, the guts to make that throw. But then again, he put it where only his guy was going to get it or was going to hit the ground. That's some great trust in your tight end there, Dawson Knox.
0: First and 10 from the Rams, 40. Clock moving down inside, 4 minutes to go in this 27-27 game. Two receivers left, single man right. Allen under center, changing something at the line of scrimmage. Play clock down to 6. Allen gets the snap. Here's a toss play. Running left, Davis cuts it back. And Davis is hit and driven backwards shy of the 35. They'll give him progress to the 36. It's a gain of 4. Landman will get credit for the tackle. That'll bring up second down and 6, but the clock just keeps on moving. Each team with all 3 of its timeouts.
1: Yeah, Buffalo twofold here. Obviously get a score. They'd love a touchdown, but at least a field goal. But they would love to burn a lot of clock.
0: Second down, 6. Allen to the gun, 2 receivers right, 1 left. Here's the snap. Allen back to throw, sets his feet. He's looking, throws down the middle of the field. That's caught by Shakir inside the 20. Takes a shot from Kitchens and hangs on, and the Bills are in the red zone. Gain is 17. Khalil Shakir with just his second catch of the night.
1: Well, they're going to force the Rams to eventually start using their timeouts as the clock is running now under 3 minutes.
0: Down to 2:52 to go. Ball at the 19-yard line on the near side left hash. Rams changing defensive personnel. Allen gets the snap quickly back, throws left side, caught by Keon Coleman, and there's a flag down. It's a false start against the Bills. What in the world?
1: They actually had the Rams. I thought the Rams had too many guys on the field.
2: False start on the offense. It's a 5-yard penalty.
1: So they tried to run a play quick because the Ram player was jogging
0: was
1: off
0: Cam
1: the field
0: Kitchens.
1: To try and get have him have 12 men, but he snapped it too quick and somebody moved.
0: Yeah, I mean, Allen saw it. The Kitchens was just jogging and did not get off the field. But that doesn't help if your own guy moves.
1: Nope.
0: That is the 4th false start penalty, the 6th pre-snap penalty of the night against Buffalo. And it stops the clock at 2:42. Rams again changing defensive personnel late. First down 15, ball at the 24. Allen of the shotgun takes the snap. He's going to hand it off, running off the left side. Davis can't find a lane, and he goes down back at the 26. That'll be a loss of a couple. Trent McDuffie will get credit for the stop. Clock continues to move down to 2:27, 2:26 to go. This will be second down and 17 coming up for the Bills, but it looks like both teams are going to let this run down to the 2-minute warning.
1: Yeah, I'm a little surprised the Rams didn't call timeout here. You get the one at the 2-minute warning as well.
0: Training staff for the Bills coming out on the field with the water and the towels. Rams defense is standing around. Clock continues to run. And we are going to take this down to the 2-minute warning here in L.A. With the score, the Bills 27, the Rams 27. 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
0: 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Each team with all three timeouts. Bills have moved the ball to the Rams' 26-yard line. They've got a second down and 17.
1: Well, I mean, the Bills aren't going to call a timeout, so they want the clock to run down. I mean, if the clock keeps running, it's going to be incumbent on the Rams to call them.
0: Allen in the shotgun. Bills will go empty. Three receivers right, two left. Allen walks up to the line of scrimmage. He's pointing at Cam Curl, the safety who's down in the box. Falls back into the gun. Allen gets the shotgun snap. He's back to pass. Looks left. Looks middle. Steps up in the pocket. Allen's going to run. He's got room. 20 to the 15. Lowers his shoulder. 10. And Josh Allen inside the 5. And finally up there. It'll be first and goal. And the Rams take time. Josh Allen on 2nd and 17. Runs for 21.
1: So Josh Allen, I think, knew was going to do that the whole way. He didn't want to take a chance of throwing the ball incomplete, stopping the clock. He let the play develop. Let the Rams drop back and then had a lot of open space. Boy, he doesn't slide feet first a whole lot, does he?
0: No, he does not.
1: He will drop his shoulder. McVay was sprinting down the sideline to call a timeout.
0: And the ball now at the 5-yard line, first and goal. The Rams with two more timeouts to use. Boy, and again, just when the Rams think they have the Bills right where they want them, second down and long, and Josh Allen just does it on his own. First down and goal. Allen, after heading over to the sideline, walks back into the huddle. Bills are going to go with three tight ends. They'll make their way to the line of scrimmage with Cook, the single running back. Allen puts his hands under center. One wide receiver, Keon Coleman, out to the right, just outside the hash marks. Allen takes the snap. Toss play, Cook running right, and Cook is tripped up back around the 5. Landman gets in there to make the stop. Sean McVay uses his second timeout. They will give Cook progress, it looks like, maybe for a yard on the play. 1:43 to go. Rams with one more timeout. It'll be second down and goal.
1: So one more timeout. It'll be under 1:40 when they call that timeout. And then Buffalo will have a third down play. It'll run to under a minute if they don't get in the end zone and kick a field goal. And the Rams would have under a minute to go with no timeouts. Obviously, Buffalo would love to get in the end zone here.
0: Josh Allen in the fourth quarter, just this quarter, 54 passing yards, 59 rushing yards.
1: Putting the cape on again.
0: 8 carries, 89 yards for Allen in the game. Cook is the running back. They did move the ball back to the 5. Second down and goal from there. 3 tight ends to the left. Knox will go in motion to the right. Allen under center. Now brings Hawes in motion from the left. Here's the snap. Handoff. Cook just outside the right hash. Breaking tackles into the end zone. Touchdown, Bills. James Cook with a 5-yard touchdown run. And with 1:39 to go, the Bills have the lead. Buffalo 33, LA 27. Extra point coming up. James Cook powering into the end zone.
1: I tell you what, pretty good roar from the Bills representative in the stands today.
0: Bills Mafia travels. And they are enjoying themselves right now. A big extra point coming up for Tyler Bass, who missed one earlier in the game. Snap, spot, kick from Bass is on the way. This one is right down the middle and good. And with 1:39 to go, it's 34-27 Bills. Rams will have it when we return. 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
0: There is the explanation from Novak. So, they put the ball down at the 37-yard line. 1:32 to go. Rams have one timeout. Matthew Stafford in his career, 40 fourth quarter comebacks, 51 game-winning drives. Two receivers left, two right. Stafford back in the shotgun, takes the snap, back to throw, looks, fires over the middle, caught by Adams up to the 50-yard line into Bills territory, down to the 49. Cole Bishop with a tackle, gain of 14, clock continues to run. Two receivers left, two out to the right. Stafford gets the shotgun snap. He's back to pass. Stafford looking. Sidearms to throw right side. Caught by Kyren Williams up the sideline, and he hops out of bounds at around the 45-yard line. That'll be a gain of 4. It'll bring up 2nd and 6, and the clock stops with 1:09 remaining in the game.
1: Again, we'll see how much Buffalo subs on the line as you're pass rushing quickly play after play.
0: Stafford to the gun, gets the snap, he's back to throw on 2nd down, double clutches, fires, caught by Nacua, angles left 35, down to the 30, ankle tackle brings him down to the 28, DeMar Hamlin the tackle, 15th catch of the game for Puka Nacua, that ties his career high, and the Rams are moving it to the Bills 28, clock rolling down to 50 seconds to go. Stafford in the gun. He waits. He has the snap. He's back to pass. Stafford looking. Throws left side for Adams. He's got it. Out of bounds inside the 15. Clock stops with 42 seconds to go. They'll mark him out of the 13. It's a gain of 15.
1: All of a sudden, neither defense can stop the offense.
0: Christian Benford was in coverage. This will give the chance for the Rams to huddle up if they want it. Very quick huddle up to the line of scrimmage. First down and 10 from the 13-yard line. Two receivers left and right. Shotgun snap. Stafford back. Looks left. Looks right. Swings it out right side to Kyren Williams. And Williams is dragged out of bounds. Down around the 10-yard line. That was Anthony Kendall just up off the practice squad who was able to wrangle Williams out of bounds. It'll stop the clock with 35 seconds to go. They spot it just inside the 11-yard line.
1: It's a good job getting out of bounds, stopping the clock, not having to use that last timeout or have to rush to the line of scrimmage.
0: You wonder if the Rams score, if there would be a thought of going for two.
1: I would think long and hard about it.
0: Trips left, single man right. Stafford 5-of-5 on the drive. Has the shotgun snap. He's back to pass. Stafford looking. Throws to the end zone. It is incomplete. He had Nacua in the back of the end zone. The throw was a little high. And Nacua skying up. Couldn't quite bring it down. It'll bring up third down.
1: That was a little high and just a hair late. Need to throw that one just a little bit earlier. Just out of reach.
0: There was some pressure from Bradley Chubb. Yeah. I wonder if he got a piece of Stafford as he threw that ball.
1: He may have got a piece of that iron and made that make the ball sail a little bit.
0: Third down play. This is third down and 7. Ball sitting in between the 10 and the 11. Stafford to the gun with Williams to his right. Slot left, single man right. That's Nacua. Here's the snap. Stafford back. Stafford looking. Steps up in the pocket. Double clutches. Throws down the middle. And it's caught! A one-handed grab by Williams at the 1. Clock is moving. 20 seconds to go. Rams get up on the football. Stafford getting everybody organized. Down to 15 seconds left. Remember, the Rams have a timeout. Stafford's going to go up under center. Now falls back into the shotgun. 8 seconds left. Stafford with the snap. Hand off Williams. Angling left. Into the end zone. Touchdown Rams with 4 seconds to go. Kyren Williams runs it in. And the Rams are within 1. What a drive put together by Stafford and the Rams. The PAT can tie the game.
1: Neither defense could stop the opponent's offense. We thought maybe the Rams would think about going for 2. They ran out the kicker right away. Going to go for the tie.
0: Harrison Mevis for the all-important PAT to try to make this a 34-34 game. What a drive by the Rams. They're going to put a second back on the clock.
1: I mean, they were barely, if all at all, challenged on that drive.
0: Made it look easy. Matthew Stafford with 336 yards passing tonight. He was 6-of-7 on the drive. Here's the PAT from Mevis. Snap, spot, kick on the way. It is good. And we are tied. 34-34, 5 seconds left. Now, let's talk about this. What does Sean McVay do? Buffalo has timeouts. Do you kick the ball into the end zone? Give them the ball at the 35-yard line? Do you kick off and let them return, as we saw the Eagles do against Jacksonville in London? How do you play this?
1: Boy, oh boy, that's a great question. Having timeouts really kind of makes you not want to have them return it, right?
0: I mean, we saw Nick Sirianni yesterday, and there was 8 seconds in that game, so 3 more seconds,
1: right.
0: No timeouts.
1: No timeouts, right.
0: And we saw Nick Sirianni say, you know, hey, I made a mistake. And, you know, I think everybody today has said, well, it's nice that he took the blame, but also tackle somebody on a kickoff.
1: Well, exactly,
0: but
1: right, yeah.
0: It's also worth, we mentioned this earlier, special teams have been a real problem, yeah, for the Rams. This has not been their strong suit.
1: So do you kind of squib this, but make sure it lands in the landing zone?
0: I mean, that's the other thing, right? We used to see the squib kicks, but now if you do it, you better make sure that it lands inside the 20.
1: Yeah. And also with 5 seconds, I mean, you'd have to throw a quick pass, so I don't know if you can get too far enough down the field. I would not let them return it.
0: Mevis on the approach. And he hits kind of one of those dirty kicks. It'll bounce inside the 10. Fielded on a hop around the goal line. Up to the 10. Angling left 15 to the 20-yard line. Outside to the right. And driven out of bounds up at the 25. And that will bring us to the end of regulation. It's going to be overtime tonight in L.A. Well, this game that was kind of ugly for about 2.5-3 quarters has turned into what everybody thought and what everybody besides my partner was hoping for. 34 34. Scott Novak will run down the rules here in a moment. Both teams will get a chance to possess the football unless there is a defensive score on the first drive. The interesting part coming up here, if you win the coin toss, do you take the ball? Last night, we saw the Ravens take the ball.
2: 10 minutes in length, both teams will have an opportunity to possess the ball unless during that first possession, defense has a score. If the game goes 10 minutes and the score is tied, the game will end in a tie. Two timeouts for each team. We're going to play fourth quarter timing rules. No challenges. Everything is stopped up still. Same coin. Heads, tails, heads, tails.
4: Heads.
2: Choice is heads. It is a tails. They want to kick which way you want to go. Sounds good. Okay. Los Angeles is going to kick. Buffalo will go that way. We will take a timeout and come back.
0: So the Rams won the toss. They have decided to kick. It is 34-34 between the Bills and the Rams as we head to overtime. Back in a moment, you're listening to Monday Night Football on Westwood One.
5: I'd have gone for two. It's not Sean McVay style by any stretch of the imagination, but I would have gone for two. You are just... That Bills defense has been so porous in this second half and particularly in this fourth quarter. You've ran the ball well, particularly in the red zone. You've got Devontae Adams there if you want to go to the air. I would have gone for two. I know hindsight's 20-20. If they go and win this game in overtime, no one's going to care. If they lose this game in overtime, it's going to be what everybody talks about. But I'm saying it now. I'm nailing my colours to the flag. I would have gone for two. Oh, the Los Angeles Rams, Sean McVay, are you going to regret that? A chance for the Buffalo Bills to go to 4-1, a chance for the Los Angeles Rams to redeem their early start to the season and move to 3-2 and put themselves back on the upward trajectory. This is fascinating. This is huge. Let's go back to Ryan Radke.
0: There's still a lot of debate in the NFL. Do you kick, take the ball? I think everybody's still trying to figure out these new overtime rules.
1: Well, I mean, the way these offenses have moved as of late, you may want to take the ball and have that offense go, but I get kicking the ball off because now you wait and see what you need. Do we just need a field goal to win? Do we need a field goal to tie? Do we need a touchdown just to keep going? You kind of have an idea of what you need and how you have to call your plays.
0: Mevis will kick it off. Davis and Dortch back deep. High end over end kick. This one will be taken around the 7-yard line by Davis. Up to the 15, out of the 20. Angles left 25. He is wrapped up there. And he will go down at about the 27-yard line. Here is a crazy stat. Josh Allen, for all of his greatness, in his career, both regular and postseason, has never won an overtime game. He is 0-7.
1: Yeah, one of the reasons that we do overtime the way we do now is losing in overtime to Kansas City when he just stood on the sideline and never got a chance to go in the game because Mahomes led a scoring drive.
0: Receivers left and right. Allen is under center. First and 10 Bills at their own 27. James Cook is the running back. Allen gets the snap. He'll hand off to Cook, running up the middle, lowers his shoulder, powers his way across the 30-yard line. That'll be a gain of about 3 yards, maybe four on the play. Braden Fisk with the tackle. Now, we talk about the debate about what you do. Now, In college, of course, you always kick.
1: Yes.
0: The difference between college and the NFL, in college, everything is untimed. So, essentially, everything is equal.
1: Right.
0: If you're the Bills, if you go on a 9-minute drive, yes, the Rams get the ball, but they would only have a minute left.
1: That's the other side of it. The Rams side is we want to see what we have to do. The Bills side is let's eat up as much of the clock as we can while scoring.
0: Allen in the gun on second down and 6. Three receivers left, single man right. Ty Johnson, the running back. Allen will swing it out to Johnson outside the left numbers. He's across the 35, and he's got a first down as he takes it out to the 40. Oh, late flag gets late thrown flag. In. Rams are signaling it's against the Bills.
1: Yep, it's going to be holding against the Bills.
2: Holding. Offense number 13. That's a 10-yard penalty.
0: That's Skylar Bell, the rookie. We mentioned he's active for the first time in his NFL career tonight.
1: Again, we talk about in those quick passes, the quick screens, you have to have blockers out front that can do a job. He had his right hand on the outside shoulder of Josh Wallace. and the arm extended right in front of the official.
0: So move it back to the 21-yard line. That'll make it second down and long. Cook back in the game, second down 16, three receivers right, single man left. Allen in the shotgun, now we'll bring Cook up close to the line of scrimmage. Rams showing blitz. Allen takes the snap, blitz coming. Allen back, looks, fires over the middle, caught by Shakir, runs away to the 35, heads left 40, 45, 50, far sideline 40, 35, 30, and tripped up. A touchdown saving tackle made by Kitchens down the far sideline, but the Bills take it all the way down to the Rams 22. A catch and run of 57, and the Bills are in business in OT.
1: Well, that started by an excellent job of that offensive line and James Cook picking up the blitz. Gave Allen time to stand in the pocket, let the route develop.
0: And that was a shoelace tackle that kept Shakir from going all the way.
1: Really was.
0: First down and 10, Allen puts his hands under center. Cook remains in as the running back. Allen gets the snap, handoff. Cook angles left, and he lost the ball.
1: Oh.
0: He fumbled the ball, and the Rams recover. The Rams take it away in overtime. The second fumble tonight for Cook, and this time LA has it.
1: Boy, I think it was Landman again with the punch. I mean, it's unbelievable how he was getting blocked on his left shoulder and just punched with his right hand. The accuracy of the punch is amazing.
0: And Aaron Donald recovered it. Wow. Second forced fumble tonight for Nate Landman. And the Rams will take over and now can win the game with a score.
1: Now listen, James Cook is one of the best running backs in the league, but these are a couple of mistakes. You just can't get the ball batted out of your arms.
0: That is his 10th fumble in the last couple of years. Rams take over now, 7:54 to go in overtime. Stafford under center. Williams is the single back. Nacua goes in motion from right to left. Stafford back. Handoff Williams. Running left. Cuts it up outside the hash marks. He's out to about the 23, maybe the 24-yard line. Deion Walker was there on the tackle along with Igbenosin. Gain of three. It'll bring up second down and seven.
1: So
0: I can't believe that Buddy Ryan didn't have you guys punching at people.
1: Well, I mean, back then it was done where first guy grabbed the runner, and then the next one who came in hit the ball, went for the ball.
0: Let's be honest. You played with some guys that would have loved to just punch people.
1: Oh, you're not kidding. They would have accidentally not punched the ball.
0: Second down and seven. Here's the snap. Stafford back on a play fake. Sets his feet. Steps up. Rush coming. Throws down the middle of the field. That's caught. Davis Allen, a sliding grab. Up across the 40 at the 43. First catch of the night for Davis Allen. It's good for 21.
1: Stafford, again, not a running threat, but moving in the pocket, did a really nice job of moving up and to the right and finding a little bit of space.
0: Boy, and he took a shot
1: when he
0: delivered that ball. First down and 10 for the Rams. Ball at their own 44-yard line. 6:40 to go in overtime. Next score wins. And the Bills, I think, are going to take a timeout. They've got two timeouts in overtime, so Joe Brady will take his first. He'll stop the clock with 6:37 to go. He will give his defense a little bit of a breather. Keep the NFL in reach with NFL Plus Premium and get access to live, local, and primetime games on mobile, NFL Red Zone, game replays, and more. 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
1: Well, we wondered what this game would turn on. We talked about all the penalties, especially pre-snap penalties, but turns on a turnover. James Cook, again, the second time he fumbled tonight. They recovered the first one, but not this one in overtime.
0: Remember, Harrison Meavis' career long in the NFL is 52. He hit a 61-yarder in college. First down and 10. Stafford is under center. Davante Adams back in the game. One of two receivers to the left. Stafford gets the snap. Back on a play fake. Rolling left. Under pressure. Steps up. Throws down the right side. And that is incomplete. It was a back shoulder throw trying to get it to Nacua. Rams wanted pass interference. They won't get it. Second down and 10.
1: Boy.
0: Oh, there is a penalty flag down. Back by where Stafford threw it.
1: No signal yet.
0: Waiting to get the call. Sean McVay was just screaming at his sideline to get back.
2: There's no foul for roughing the passer on the play. Second down.
0: So they decided to pick it up. Boy, I'll tell you, I think they could have called that one.
1: I think they could have. With the rules of today, I think they could have.
0: I mean, Terrell Bernard took about two full steps and then hit Stafford.
1: Yeah, there was no reason to do that.
0: I think the Bills are fortunate. They're also showing the replay down the field where the Rams thought there was early contact against Nacua, and they might be right there as well.
1: Yeah, Igbinosin, the rookie in coverage.
0: Second down, 10. Rams at their own 44. Stafford gets the shotgun snap. He's back to pass. He looks right. Double clutches. Floats it right side. Nacua's there. Makes the catch. Slips and falls. Keeps his feet. And tackled down around the Buffalo 35. Puka Nacua with his career high 16th reception of the game. And now the Rams are in field goal range. First down and 10.
1: How is there that much room between Nacua and any defender?
0: Rams now are going to huddle up as they change personnel. That was the 52nd attempt tonight by Matthew Stafford. He is just the second quarterback in NFL history to have three straight games of 50 or more attempts, joining Drew Bledsoe back in 1995. Stafford lines up under center. Williams is the running back. Play clock shows 5. Stafford going to a hard count, trying to get the Bills to jump. Play clock down to 0. Sean McVay took a timeout. So the Rams wanted to see if they could just get some free yardage. They will talk about it here with 5:41 to go in overtime in a 34-34 game.
1: Had to be a mistake in coverage by the Bills. Looked like two guys played up. And Nacua had all kind of room in front of Cole Bishop, the safety.
0: Boy, Sean McVay is bringing Nevis out right now.
1: No, I think he was
0: Okay.
1: I think he was just going out to kind of size it up. I've seen kickers do that in timeouts, just kind of go out on the field.
0: Visualize?
1: Yeah, I guess.
0: I don't want to try to have you get in the mind of kickers. Let's move on.
1: Do not do that.
0: Yeah, let's move on.
1: That's a big mistake.
0: Puka Nacua, career-high 16 catches, career-high 23 targets. First and 10 Rams from the 35-yard line. Stafford under center. Williams is the single back. Stafford changing something at the line of scrimmage now. Plenty of time on the play clock. Williams didn't know what the call was. Had to step up. Now he motions out. Stafford backpedals, looking. Just throws one down the middle for Williams. Oh, he was open. It's incomplete. Stafford had the rush coming. Had to float it down the middle. Williams was all by himself, but Stafford didn't have enough time. Yeah. Greg Rousseau applied the pressure.
1: Yeah, there was a lot of pressure on him. He was backing away and throwing it back and up. He threw it well before he wanted to.
0: Stafford, 39 of 53 now, 379 yards. Three touchdown throws for Stafford. He's the first quarterback in NFL history to have 150 touchdown passes with two different teams. Second down, 10 from the 35. Two receivers left. Adams, single man to the right. Here's the snap. Quick throw, left side, caught by Nacua, his 17th of the night. He runs outside the numbers, and he's down to the 30-yard line, so a 5-yard gain for Nacua. Now some pushing and shoving after the play. These two teams mixing it up again. Officials quickly jump in between, get everybody separated. It was Jordan Whittington who was in the middle of it for the Rams. It'll be third down and 5, clock moving, 5:14 to go in overtime.
1: Boy, you don't need a penalty either way for the Rams backing them up 15 and for the Bills making it 15 yards against them and having a real chip shot field goal.
0: Just a reminder, the Bills had the ball. Rams recovered a fumble, so the next score wins the game.
1: Big third down here to force the Rams to try a field goal now.
0: Stafford under center, receivers left and right, went to the hard count, and Sean McVay is going to take another timeout.
1: Whoa.
0: They threw the flag, but I think McVay took the timeout.
1: Yeah.
0: He did. So that's the last timeout for the Rams. And they will have a third down and 5. 4:51 to go in overtime. From here, you'd be looking about a 48-yarder.
1: Yeah, 48-yarder. You're either going to get a run or a safe, quick pass. I don't think you'll get anything too far downfield. They'll just want to move the sticks, if anything, to get to make the field goal even closer.
0: Well, and again, if you're just joining us, that's what the Rams have done most of the night, is take short, quick throws. They need the 25 for a first down. Third down and five, 34-34 game in overtime. Stafford in the shotgun, two receivers right, Adams single man to the left, and now the Bills are going to take their last timeout after getting a look at the Rams formation. So another 30-second stoppage. If the Rams win the game, Josh Allen will go to 0-8 in his career in overtime games, which again just seems ridiculous. It seems like that can't be true. And in this timeout, Mike, we're getting a replay in our monitors up here. Let's keep in mind that Cam Kitchens, that touchdown-saving tackle, getting just a piece of Khalil Shakir, and then Nate Landman, the big play, to punch the ball out of James Cook's hands.
1: I'm just amazed at the ability of the initial tackler to punch the ball out the way he did. And he did it twice tonight.
0: Third down and five from the 30. Stafford in the shotgun. Adams split out wide to the right. Here's the snap, and it's a handoff to Williams, angling right, and he maybe got a yard on the play, maybe. That will bring up fourth down, and here comes the field goal team. And remember, neither team with a timeout. Some more talking going on, this time between C.J. Gardner-Johnson and Devontae Adams. And here comes Harrison Meavis for a 48-yard attempt to win the game for the Rams and move L.A. to 3-2. Joe Cardona will snap. Ethan Evans will hold. And we've got a stoppage for what? It looked like they ran in and moved the ball. What? Sean McVay is sprinting down the sideline, wants to know what's going on.
1: Well, he was satisfied with the answer, whatever it was.
0: Here we go. 48-yard attempt for the win. Meavis steps it off. Here's the snap, the spot, the kick from Meavis on the way, and it's blocked! It is blocked! It's blocked by the Bills! It didn't get there! And Buffalo will take over with 4:11 to go!
1: The most thankful person on the field is James Cook, without question.
0: Greg Rousseau came busting through and got a hand on the kick of Meavis. He deflected it, and we will play on.
1: He stepped between the guard and the tackle, and all six of them then got up. Actually, the tackle in the end, he stepped in between.
0: And special teams continue to be an issue for the Rams. Now the Bills get the ball at their own 38. Good field position. Still 4:11 to go, and they have a chance to win. Receivers left and right. Cook is the running back. Allen under center. Play clock is at 9. Knox in motion from left to right. Allen takes the snap. He'll hand it off to Cook. Covers up that football with two hands as Landman tackles into the 41-yard line. A gain of 3. That'll bring up second down and 7. Inside 4 minutes to go in OT.
1: Remember, the Rams lost a game in Philly last year on a blocked field goal. Boy, I tell you, James Cook has to get the shivers every time Landman's about to tackle him.
0: Landman tried for that punch again, and he actually punched Cook in the side of the head. Second down and 7. Bills go empty. Three receivers right, two left. Allen walks up to the line of scrimmage, points out to his left, now falls back into the gun. Play clock is at 9, shotgun snap, Allen back, looks left, looks right, under pressure, steps up, gets away. Allen's going to run up to the 50, down to the 45, heads left to the 40, and he is ridden down there. Josh Allen using his legs again in Rams territory at the 40. Quentin Lake made the tackle. It's a gain of 19.
1: Listen, we're mentioning Landman a lot for knocking the ball out with Cook, but also now this is the second time he had Josh Allen in his sights on a run and came nowhere near tackling him, and Josh Allen went for a big run.
0: 9 carries, 108 yards for Josh Allen tonight on the ground. Inside 3 minutes to go in overtime. First and 10 from the Rams 40. Allen lines up under center. Receivers left and right. Cook remains the running back. Allen takes the snap. He will fake the handoff, running around the left end with room down to the 35, to the 30, and he gallops out of bounds. Allen steps out of bounds at the 27-yard line. 13 more for the Buffalo quarterback, and the Bills are in field goal range.
1: So he broke contain on the line, and then Trent McDuffie was turning to cover a tight end, had no idea that Allen was running until Allen was already down the field, and then he turned around. I was like, oh, okay.
0: What a nightmare this guy is to defend. First and 10 from the Rams 27. Allen under center with receivers left and right. Bell in short motion from the right. Allen gets the snap. He'll hand it off to Cook, and he just falls straight ahead. Right back to about the line of scrimmage. No gain on the play.
1: You think he's protecting that ball?
0: With his life.
1: And oh, by the way, there were chants of MVP by the Bills fans in attendance tonight for Josh Allen.
0: Bills can let this run down to the two-minute warning. And again, neither team has a timeout. Actually, they can't. They do. There's a one-second difference. They are going to have to snap it before we get to the two-minute warning. Bills right now are kind of letting it run.
1: Yeah.
0: And
1: I think
0: now they're going to hustle to the line of scrimmage.
1: Oh, the ref just got knocked down.
0: Yeah, Skylar Bell was trying to run off the field late, and he knocked over Scott Novak accidentally.
1: What's the discussion here? Nobody has a timeout.
0: Well, the game clock kept running. It's showing 2 minutes. Here's the MVP chance from the Bills fans.
2: There was no injury on the play. The game clock was underneath the play clock. We're going to run it down to the two-minute warning. This is the two-minute warning.
0: All right, so I think what ultimately happened is Jackson Hawes stayed down for just a second after the play. So I think what happened then, when Hawes got up, they reset the play clock, which they shouldn't have done. So it's down to the two-minute warning. That's why I think there was some confusion by the Bills, where they thought they could run it down to the two-minute. Then all of a sudden it was like, uh-oh, we got to snap the ball. And Skylar Bell was trying to run off the field and got tangled up with our referee, Scott Novak. Josh Allen now with 121 rushing yards, second most in a single game in his career.
1: He has accounted for 331 yards tonight.
0: Unbelievable.
1: And it's just incredible.
0: Had a rushing touchdown earlier tonight. First quarterback in history with a rushing touchdown in each of the first five games of the season. 89 career scrimmage touchdowns for Josh Allen. I mean, he just continues to,
1: by the way,
0: rack up numbers.
1: Since 2024, coming into tonight, Josh Allen has 30 rushing touchdowns. James Cook has 31. That's fourth and fifth in the NFL since 2024. Cook has two tonight, and Josh has one.
0: Joe Brady has sent the field goal team out. He's going to try to get right now on second down. It's going to be a 45-yard attempt.
1: Well, he has seen his best running back, fumble the ball twice tonight.
0: So Tyler Bass, who is hit from 49 and 23, he will have a chance to win it. A 45-yarder from the left hash. Reed Ferguson will snap. Tommy Doman will hold. Bass steps it off. Eyes the uprights. Tells Doman he's ready. Here's the snap, the spot. The kick is on the way. It's end over end, and it is good! And the Bills win! A game-winning field goal for Tyler Bass, and Buffalo comes on the road and knocks off the Rams in overtime. The Bills win it 37-34, and Tyler Bass is the hero. A walk-off field goal from 45 yards, and the Buffalo Bills pick up the win. They go to 4-1 on the season, a 37-34 win in overtime.
1: Well, nobody could say it wasn't worth the price of admission for this one. Wow. The Bills did it with 37 runs and just 19 passes.
0: Well, if this is indeed a Super Bowl preview,
1: we'll take it.
0: We're going to be in for a good one. Wasn't always pretty tonight. Nope. A lot of penalties, a lot of mistakes. but high drama at the end. And the Rams special teams, which have been a problem for them the last couple of years, continue to be an issue. Harrison Meebus' potential game-winning field goal blocked. And the Bills, riding the legs of Josh Allen, get Tyler Bass into position. He drills it from 45. And the Bills win the game in overtime, 37-34. The Bills go to 4-1 on the season. And the Rams drop to 2-3. They are three games back of San Francisco in the NFC West.
1: Wow. Absolutely incredible game. I mean,

0: Yeah, 10 carries for 121 yards and a touchdown. So 331 total yards for Josh Allen. James Cook, 25 carries, 111 yards, a couple of touchdowns, and gets bailed out after his fumble in overtime. Khalil Shakir, 3 catches for 80 yards. Meanwhile, Matthew Stafford, 40 of 54, 383 yards, 3 touchdowns, no picks. Puka Nacua, a career-high 17 catches, 138 yards and a touchdown. Kyren Williams had 10 carries, 49 yards and a TD. Blake Corum also had a rushing touchdown. Let's go down to the field where Greg Rousseau of the Buffalo Bills joins us. Greg, congratulations on what was an absolutely wild win tonight. Let's start.
1: Skirmish down.
0: Oh, now there's something going on the field. Bradley Chubb is getting pulled away. I don't know what happened down there.
2: Well, they're talking to Myles Garrett, obviously in street clothes. Yeah, they and Myles Garrett were jawing. Bradley Chubb walking over to where Myles Garrett is.
0: There's still some talking going on.
2: Yeah, there is.
0: Colby Parkinson is down there. Looks like a Rams staffer that's trying to get them separated.
2: Well, and Greg Rousseau is not putting the headsets back on.
0: Yep. Greg, we all right down there? Everybody good? We good?
3: Yeah.
0: We're good. All right. Hey, Greg, congratulations on what was a wild win for you guys tonight. Let's start with the field goal block. Obviously a massive play there. Tell us how you got it done.
3: Just my teammates, Michael Hoyt doing a great job, Deion Walker, all the guys on the front line doing a great job, and God is good.
2: Talk about the second half when the offenses were kind of going up and down the field. What was being said on the sideline with your defenses before going on the field?
3: Just next play mentality, dude. Next play mentality, and just trying to get a stop.
2: Can you put into words how big of a win this is on the road?
3: It's a huge win, but it's not the only game of the season. It's a whole bunch of other games, other opportunities, so we got to lock and keep going.
0: Greg, we certainly appreciate the time. Have a safe trip home. Thanks very much.
3: Thank you.
0: All right, Greg Rousseau of the Buffalo Bills. He had the field goal block in overtime. He was also kind of in the middle of whatever that was that just happened down there on the field.
2: Yeah, it was interesting. Yeah, Myles Garrett was on the field, obviously, after the game, talking to people in street clothes. And there were three players. Bradley Chubb seemed to be kind of leading the way. And they were having a little jawing match.
0: Well, things got a little chippy at times tonight. But at the end, it goes the way of the Buffalo Bills. 37-34 in overtime. Mike, let's select our Navy Federal Credit Union defender of the game on a night that it was a lot about the offense. Who do you like on the defensive side?
2: Well, you got to go with Greg Rousseau, don't you? I mean, you have to. The Rams were about to kick a game-winning field goal. Rousseau does a great job, and he's right. That kind of a blocking situation. I've been in those situations. One guy is trying to eat up the block of the end so he can sneak through, and it worked perfectly, and he got his paw up. You have to give it to him. Gave the Bills a chance to go down and win it, and they did.
0: 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Our members are the mission. What a game this turned out to be tonight in L.A. Bills win it in overtime, 37-34. We'll have more of the postgame show coming up. 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
4: Wow. God, I love football so much. What an incredible, incredible, incredible weekend this has been of football. That game may just have rivaled 49ers Seahawks for the best game of the season so far. It was just as messy as some of the other stuff we saw this weekend. And as Darren's just said to me on social media, 4:50 a.m. and special teams have failed the Rams again. From the special teams unit's first and last plays of the game, they have cost us another win. You see that big return early doors. That only was a three-pointer. Let's not forget the Bills missed an extra point in this game. Like, this was a weird and wild and all-over-the-shop game, and somehow, some way, the Bills come out with the win. Yeah, it's been pointed out, we barely got a word of that post-game interview. I think the fight that went on afterwards was probably why. I asked on Twitter, has anyone got a full list of errors from that game? Because I'd love to see them, coaching and procedural. I don't think it would fit in a single tweet, and I absolutely stand by that. Complete and utter mess.

0: More NFL coming this week. On Sunday, we are live from Wembley. Jags Texans from 2 p.m. Myself, Christian Scotland Williamson, returning to the booth. Phoebe Schechter with us for the first half. She was so good this past weekend. And then we're off to Paris the week after. Plus, we've got the little matter of Jets Patriots for you. What a game that is turning into now. We got a little matter of 49ers Commanders on Monday Night Football. We've got the Bills back. They're facing the Raiders on Sunday evening at 9:25. We've got that game for you. And of course, we've got Sunday Night Football, Cowboys, Packers, all coming up for you on TalkSport. Don't forget that there's more live sport coming for you in just a few short hours' time. The Australia-South Africa test continues, but we'll leave you with On the Sporting Couch with Steve Harmison.
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0: Hello, welcome to On the Sporting Couch, a psychological profile of a well-known sportsman or woman. I'm Gary Bloom, a sports psychotherapist, and that means I work one-to-one with all sorts of people who are having or have had problems in their personal lives. It's sometimes called a talking therapy. The show hopefully gives a flavour of what goes on between the therapist, me, and the person who today is on the sporting couch. Meet Steve Harmison, one of the finest pace bowlers this country has produced in the past couple of decades. He bowled for England in more than 120 games, including tests, one-day internationals, and even T20. He took more than 200 wickets in a career that was severely affected by depression, anxiety, and homesickness. Welcome to On the Sporting Couch. I'm Gary Bloom. With me, Steve Harmison, who said to me, playing international cricket was the best of times and the worst of times.
1: I don't take a great deal seriously, but yeah, there are things going on inside that haven't been right throughout the course of my career. But I look back at things and think, well, that's the cards I was dealt. I'm quite philosophical in that way, where I try not to let it get me down. You know, when I was at my darkest, couldn't get off the floor, literally lying on the floor for like 6-7 hours, just, you know, basically tried to teach, telling my kids that I've got a bad back because I'm on my stomach, trying to like, and it was just because of the sort of anxiety inside me, the pit of my stomach was hurting that much, and it was hurting us that much. The anxiety was there, but that's my life, that's the way I've lived my life, and I feel as though I've gone through it and I've come out the other side, not getting rid of them feelings, but I've been able to manage it, and manage it, you know, reasonably well.
0: What does it feel like to be having the words to be able to describe what you're going through, Steve? Because many people just don't have the words. You do.
1: No, it's... I think if you hit it head on and you don't get frightened by it. I was frightened by it first up, and then I seen somebody at a hospital in Manchester, and we had a chat, and he was great, and he didn't know me, didn't know sport, didn't know anything. I was playing cricket at the time. I was actually number one on the world bowling rankings at the time. And I think there's only Jimmy Anderson and Ian Botham ever with all the rankings have been out. So that tells you at the level I was performing in my career from a professional point of view. But from a personal point of view, or not a personal point of view, an inside point of view, I had anxieties like you'd never believe.
0: You know, I tell you what's the biggest... Sorry to jump in, Steve. I think the biggest shock that I've realised with you is when you were at the Priory in Manchester and you saw a psychiatrist, a psychologist there, you said to me, I only saw him for 6 sessions. And given the severity of the symptoms you have described for me, I was a bit surprised, because somebody displaying your sort of symptoms, I would have thought you'd have said to me, Gary, I was in therapy for a couple of years.
1: The true answer to that is it was probably 6 sessions over a couple of years, because of I would see him before I go away. At the time, I think at the time you're looking at playing for England. At that time, you spent, I think there was 1 year we spent just under 300 nights in hotel rooms out of 365 days. Mm. Yeah, from October the 1st to end of September. So fitting it in and seeing somebody was always very, very difficult. I'd have the odd communication with him, but it was more making sure medication's at what I need to have to get myself in a position to train, to get myself in a position to play, but also in a position to live my life. And, you know, with, you know, the 4 children I have, and making sure that I felt good enough inside. Because the first time I saw him, I was alarmed.
0: Why were you alarmed?
1: Because the person sat in front of me said, have you thought about self-harming? Have you thought about taking your own life? And I didn't feel that I'd got to that point. I really didn't. I thought there was times where you just think, I just wish I wasn't here anymore. I just wish it would all go away when you're on tour. But not to the point where you had thoughts of, I wish I wasn't here anymore. I wish it wasn't being me. I wish it wasn't that. But not to the actual point where you thought, I'm going to do something about it. And I think that was I think because of getting to see the psychiatrist, I probably got to see him just at the right time. I probably had thoughts where I wish I wasn't there anymore. I didn't feel as though I was in a position where I could go through with it or...
0: So I think what you're saying to me, Steve, if I can paraphrase, is I had the thoughts, but there was no way that I would have acted them through.
1: Yeah,
0: is that correct?
1: I think that. I think you probably had the thoughts, because I think that's the way you were and that's the way I was and I felt, but to go through and, you know, the family I have and everything I had, that quickly brought me back into a moment which was out the darker side, and I don't know. I honestly really don't know if one, I had, would I have the guts to do anything like that? Two, if I had them, you know, that thought of taking your own life. I think there's a long process to get to that point. And I possibly was not quite within a quarter of that, possibly half of that, to ever get to the point where I think if you get beyond that, you are in serious trouble.
0: I think it's worth pointing out at this stage, for people who are thinking of suicide, that those thoughts are a disease.
1: Hmm.
0: Where an area of your brain, the logical part of your brain, thinking through the consequences of what you're doing, has been switched off.
1: Hmm.
0: And the area of your brain which is feeding those fantasies is very much in control. Does that model make sense to you?
1: Yeah, that makes more sense to me than, you know, probably that I was trying to describe it. And I felt going to see the doctor at the time was probably just at the right time. Medication he put me on didn't work at first. I had an accident in the car, which... probably was down to more my driving, but also having the medication that was with it. That gave me a little bit of a fright. It really did. So we then went on to something different, and then that something different was... That worked. And it worked, and it helped me get myself in a position to be active.
0: The accident you had in your car, Steve, did you have the accident because the medication made you drowsy?
1: I honestly don't know.
0: Then how do you know the medication was the reason you had the
1: because
0: accident?
1: Because it happened within the first 3 days of taking that medication, so I wasn't sure if it was the medication, poor driving, combination of both.
0: Steve, you're still on meds to this day. Do you see a day in the future where you'll come off them?
1: I'm not exactly sure, is my 100% answer. I think a couple of times I've tried to come off them and... I felt a bit different and felt a bit anxious, and whether that had anything to do with coming off them or whether I still needed the medication, I wasn't exactly sure. But what I do know is that at the minute, it's not too bad. There's only a couple of times where I really feel a bit down and anxious, and it's times of the year more than anything else.
0: When are you at your worst?
1: I'm not talking about worst, when sort of the season finishes and the work dries up a little bit, so I feel as though I'm in a good place at this moment in time. When I struggle is when you go to the next level, at the downtime. I know in the next sort of 3 or 4 weeks there's going to be a little bit of a jittery period, because I'm going out to India for 3 weeks, and that brings the unknown. My problem is when I'm in my own head, spend time by myself, and I'm not working, I'm not around people, and I'm at home, and, you know, then all of a sudden the mind goes wandering. Alcohol intake goes up, which probably doesn't help. All that factor normally comes October, November, when cricket season's finishing, and then, yeah, you pick yourself up going into sort of Christmas time. Normally I go on holiday with the family in and around the sort of December, January period. And then you bounce into sort of end of February, all of March, leading into the cricket season, which is a lot of work, being from a social dinner aspect, because cricket clubs are trying to raise money. Your after dinner speaking goes up a little bit. All that comes with my life at this moment in time. So that dark period is when, it's normally, I always look at it as when the clocks go back. That's when I change a little bit, because I don't have as much work. I then become very introverted, and that's when I struggle a little bit. And I think it's more my own doing than the thoughts of myself, more and more and more. And then it just It's like I've always believed that the sort of the anxiety and the mental health issue comes when, for me personally, when one bad day turns into two bad days, two turns into three, and it never evens out. It just continuously goes down, and that's where I always seem to struggle. And that normally becomes through when I spend time by myself.
0: What you very eloquently describe is what we therapists would call thinking about thinking.
1: Mm.
0: And then you end up going round in circles.
1: Yeah, I would say that, because I would imagine, you know, when I feel, when I'm having an indifferent day, the first song that I listen to on the radio when I get in the car, bang, I can't sleep at night because that's going at like 1,000 miles an hour in my head. I can't sleep at night. And then I'm tired, wake up the next morning, and it just repeats itself the next day. And then it repeats itself the next day, and constantly thinking about things and worrying about things. And, you know, they've got 4 children, and have they got what they need? And the anxieties of that all comes on top of you. And that doesn't help finishing playing cricket. Cricket's an interesting sport when it comes to from the mental health issue, because they don't earn the money the footballers earn, don't earn the money the golfers earn, they don't earn the big bucks. If you play cricket for England, you get well looked after, but it's not what it was years gone by. It was a 6-month contract, you know, a while ago, you know, when I was playing, you were 6 months contract, and then you were out in the open and, you know, trying to find a job. Well, who will give you a job for 6 months when you know you're going to have to either pack it in, walk away, because you've got your cricket contract coming?
0: This is On the Sporting Couch on Talk Sport. With me in the studio is former England pace bowler Steve Harmison.
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0: This is On the Sporting Couch on Talk Sport. With me in the studio is former England pace bowler Steve Harmison.
1: Players Cricket Association does fantastic work, absolute market leaders. He's not there anymore with Jason Ratcliffe. Unbelievable. Raymond Richard Bevan, unbelievable guys at starting the mental health approach of finding a solution to the problem. And that is so important. And the young cricketers now, through platforms of likes of myself and what Marcus Trescothick went through and Jonathan Trott went through, and even though I was a little bit critical of Jonathan Trott when it actually happened, I still think there was an issue there. And to come out and talk about it, speak about it and push and say, right, you're not the only ones that are in this.
21: Why were you critical?
1: I was critical because of the terminology he was using. He came back, he did an interview straight after the Australian trip with Ian Ward. He sat in the gym and he was saying, I'm not a nutcase. I'm not a lunatic. I'm not sure if he said lunatic. He said, I'm not a nutcase. And I thought, really? Do people that suffer use that sort of them words when they say, I'm not a, when they're struggling? And I thought he was soft. I actually thought, well, you've just been bounced out half a dozen times. You know, you've walked away. But I think I probably owe him an apology for that. And he probably did feel, I probably understood a little bit now more than I did at the time, what he was trying to say. I think he was trying to show that sportsman's bravado, say, I'm a big, strong man. I'm not that bad. And I thought, well, and I was like, well, if you're not that bad, why did you come home? So I do believe there was an underlying problem there. And you know, when you're in the media, you have to give comment on what you feel is right at the actual time and what you've gone through. And I felt what I was going through, and I don't think I'd ever use the word nutcase. I remember crying my eyes out in McDonald's at Disneyland Paris.
21: Why?
1: Don't know. Couldn't tell you. Wife sitting in front of me. Kids sitting in front of me. I haven't a clue.
21: I'm going to see if we can do something I've never done on the radio before, but let's go there. I'd like you to close your eyes. I'd like you to go back. Just move into the microphone, if you would, Steve, so we can hear you. I'd like to think about being in the McDonald's and all the visuals you can see in there, the counter, the burgers, the smells. And I'd like to think about Steve Harmison crying. What's going through your mind?
1: I was quite anxious. I was shaking a little bit. The tears were coming. My wife was telling the kids to go and play in the play area. And we were not far off going away. And I always had very big anxiety attacks before going away, and I can't remember which tour it was, but we were going away the week later, and it's not a case of I didn't want to go, it was a case of I just wanted to be there. It was like the thing for me was leaving home, getting to the hotel, spending the night at the hotel, doing the media stuff the next day, getting on a plane, getting to the hotel in another country. If you could just drop me in, drop me out, piece of cake.
21: So hang on, was the anxiety the getting there?
1: I think the anxiety of the realisation that I'm on holiday with my kids because I'm not going to see them for another. I'm with my family and I'm not going to see them for 3 months.
21: Yep. I think there's a clue in there, Steve, if you don't mind me saying so, because actually I'm going to replay your words to you. You said if you'd just pull me out at McDonald's and drop me down in the country I'm going to, I'd have been fine. So therefore, what we're looking for is the travel implications. And I am wondering whether you are actually frightened of your own self-destruction or something terrible happening to you in transit.
1: No, I don't think it was the in transit bit. I think where it all comes down to and comes back to was that first ever trip I ever went on in Pakistan. I'd never really been out of the country. I think I'd been to Mallorca twice in my whole entire life. That was it. And my career was, it was fast forward like you'd not believe when we first started. I'd gone from playing under 17s cricket for Northumberland in first week in August. Nobody had ever heard of Steve Harmison. Nobody anywhere had heard of Steve Harmison. Steve Harmison wasn't even interested in playing cricket, or he was looking forward to the football season starting.
21: Because you're a big, big football fan,
1: yeah,
21: aren't you?
1: Big football fan. So I played this game of cricket against Durham, under-17s. I think it was the first week of August, last week of July, something like that. And all of a sudden, after playing that game, Jeff Cook from Durham, director of cricket, came to Northumberland and said, "Who's that? We want to have a look at him." And by the middle of September, I'd played 3 second-team cricket matches for Durham at a senior level and played a first-team cricket match. When I finished the first-team cricket match, I then got picked for England under-19s. Never been in the England system at all. And within, I think, middle of November, I'm embarking on a tour to Pakistan, England under-19s, being away for Christmas. I lasted 3 nights before I was bringing on Andrew Flintoff, who was captain, on his door saying, I've got to go home. I think I lasted 10 days altogether. And he was like, give it another day, help me loads. And then in the end, he makes a joke that he advised the management team to send me home so he could get some sleep, because it was like knocking on his door at stupid o'clock because I couldn't sleep. I think that scarred me big time on going away. I think it scarred me throughout my whole career.
21: But what you said to me in a telephone conversation we had before this recording was, I liked everybody thinking that I was homesick, but in fact, it wasn't homesickness, it was depression.
1: Mm. And I think the anxiety and everything that came with me being with over that going over away, I think got to me every time I was thinking about going away, and every time I was away, the anxiety was really, really, to a point, the only time, the biggest point was when we got to South Africa in 2004. The physio, luckily for me, the physio was very understanding. Kurt Russell, brilliant, great guy. And he had been with me throughout the whole years, and he knew everything about me from under-19s. And we were at altitude. We were in Joburg, we were hyperventilating. And I couldn't train. And it was the first time I'd got to a point where I can't train. I couldn't run.
21: I couldn't breathe properly.
1: The anxiety, the pit in my stomach. You know, I just wanted to lie on the floor. I was keep having to make excuses up my back sore, so I could literally physically lie down on my front and push myself up to do back stretches. And it wasn't for my back. It was because the stomach had churned so much. It was so solid that the airwaves weren't getting through. But I'm looking at the physio and I'm thinking, if this is what it is, I'm going home. Best bowler in the world time, I'm going home.
21: But a lot of this stuff, for me, is about fear.
1: Mm.
21: And there must have been a fear there for you, Steve. Let's just try and work out what the fear was. Mm. Was the fear that you'd never see your family again? Was the fear that you would make a fool of yourself and you'd be shamed into something? What was the fear?
1: Was it a fear? I didn't feel as though I was feared of anything. The one thing about me and my career, I'd always believed I wasn't feared of nobody. Nobody was better. I always believed I was better than anybody. No matter who I was playing, what I was playing, or where I was, I wasn't feared of anybody. I really didn't.
21: Yeah, but you just described two things, if you don't mind me saying so. On the cricket pitch, I believe, and you've made it absolutely clear, you didn't mind bowling to any batsman, and you thought you were the best bowler that was knocking around at that particular time. I accept that. But take you off the cricket pitch, we're in a completely different ball game. There's where the fear lies.
1: That was the fear, yeah.
21: What was the off-the-pitch fear? That you would perhaps die? That you wouldn't see your family again? That somehow you'd be exposed as a fraud? What was the fear?
1: I'm not sure. I honestly don't know. The amount of time, I think, because of cricket the way it was, when you were off the field, you spent a lot of time off the field, and it was just the more and more thoughts going through your mind.
21: What were those thoughts? Try to explain.
1: Everything.
21: Give me a for instance.
1: What's the kids doing now? And that's it. I'd be thinking, right, going there, should we go in there, should we go in there, should we go in there. But it wouldn't just be the kids. It would be, you know, I would get to a point where what I would do normally, so I'd go out on a Saturday or Sunday night and I'd put myself back in that position. And it always became a negative thought that I'm not doing, it's not doing what I want to do, but...
21: So what you're actually describing is something the psychologists would call FOMS, fear of missing something. Is that what was going on for you? Did you wish you were not playing cricket, but you were back in the northeast with your mates, back with your family? You're missing out, quite literally missing out on another life.
1: Possibly.
21: Does that ring a few bells?
1: It rings a bell, but I think everybody is in that situation that played cricket. I'm sure they are. I can't believe that Andrew Flintoff wasn't thinking that. I can't believe Kevin Peterson wasn't thinking that when he ended up having family himself, Michael Vaughan. I can't believe anybody was different to me at that point.
21: But they were. Some of them wanted to be there and excel at cricket for their country.
1: I wanted to be there and excel for my country. I'm sure I loved playing cricket. I think everybody would be the same on that trip. If they've got kids, they'll be thinking, what's happening? Unless you've been on overseas tours and been in that sort of life environment, I think you realise them thoughts would be there. I do believe the first tour I went on was something that I never really recovered from. Never really recovered from emotionally, because them feelings I was getting before I went to Pakistan and during Pakistan were the same feelings I had when I went on my next trip, and then when I went on my next trip, and then went on my last trip.
21: Just describe those feelings in their most severest form.
1: So the anxieties of, you know, the churn of the stomach, you know, not being able to, you know, struggling to eat, the body just tightening up.
21: So what's what we call a somatic presentation, a physical presentation of the body, which is a psychosomatic illness.
1: I'm a bit simpler than that, and I didn't really understand that.
21: So is your body reacting to the pressures that your mind is under?
1: Yeah, probably is, yeah.
21: Those are called somatic presentations.
1: But the sort of the lump in the throat that just doesn't go away,
21: yeah.
1: The pain and burning, churning in the stomach, the not being able to sleep is the biggest factor, and you're getting up tired and having to train the next day, and then it's just the vicious circle of going round and round and round of not being able to sleep, getting up early, not having enough energy to train, and then the stomach churns and the lumps going, and it spirals from there.
21: I'm Gary Bloom. This is On the Sporting Couch. 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Still to come, Steve talks about his depression while playing for England on tour. 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
21: This is On the Sporting Couch on Talk Sport. With me in the studio is former England pace bowler Steve Harmison. You said to me when we spoke before the recording, Steve, that you grew up on a football touchline. And actually, I'm interested in the fact of you loving football and whether you are in fact a cricketer who fell into cricket by accident and really you should have been a footballer.
1: Yes, and yes, probably, yeah, I agree with that. But on the other hand, is I've felt as though that's why I was better at cricket, because of what you've just said. And the reason behind that is I think football would have been an obsession. And I think football would have been so much pressure, where cricket wasn't as much of an obsession. I could take it or leave it. And I think that's what made me better. Good days were really good. Bad days were, I could put them to one side and move on and get on with the next day. Where I think if it was football, being the obsession, I think the bad day would have turned into another bad day, and I think the confidence would have gone from that. Where cricket, I was quite philosophical with cricket. It was something I was good at. I believed I was good at. And if I had a bad day, well, I didn't beat myself up too much. Possibly didn't understand cricket as much as I probably should have. You know, people talk about former cricketers and they get them in to do the coaching this and coaching that, especially kids. And I'm not educated enough. I'm not qualified enough to coach these kids.
21: But you've coached football.
1: But I've coached football at an adult level.
21: Mm-hmm.
1: That's coaching men, coaching people, managing the football side of it. Was you're coaching, it's a bit like, you know, the psychological side of it, you're trying to make people understand, but in a good environment, happy environment. You know what the dressing room's like because you've just spent 15, 18 years in one. Coaching kids is completely different. Coaching kids is completely different. It's a different element because you're looking at different, you know, different techniques, different ways. And I think I'd struggle to do that. If I'm brutally honest, I'd struggle to do that.
21: How would you have coached a young Steve Harmison in his teens?
1: I'd have realised he probably was something different.
21: Different in what way?
1: Not the typical textbook. My action wasn't a typical textbook action. I think I might have been dangerous for somebody. And what I mean by that is, my action was completely different to what the coaching manual was saying. The way I played cricket was different to 90% of the people that played at that same age, at that same level. But that's what made me be different and better, or something, you know, something with this, this X factor that I ended up having when I was in my mid-20s. And I think I would have, me personally, I'd embraced that. I'd have seen that straight away. If you were any good at sort of coaching or spotting, you'd see that straight away and you'd try and help. And I think the coach I'll refer to is someone like Troy Cooley. And Troy Cooley was great at the spoken word, but he's also good at looking on working the computer screen from a technical point of view. And it would probably took him more the spoken word than it got from a technical point of view, where somebody different might go down the other way, where it would be more technical than the spoken word.
21: You see, I wonder whether this is why you weren't picked up until 18, 19, that nobody could recognise this unusual style you have as a cricketer.
1: I didn't play.
21: You didn't play
1: at
21: all?
1: I hardly played. Very rarely. I played football up until the football season finished. So I missed the first sort of 5-6 weeks of the cricket season. And I always been back to football from all the way through my upbringing, from the age of 11 to 17.
21: Well, I wonder what you thought about cricket, whether it was a bit of a posho sport played by public schoolboys when you were growing up as a football nut, football mad young boy.
1: Possibly. I think the school in the northeast, in the way Northumberland Cricket, as Cricket Association, there's not many came from sort of state schools. They came from the private education, and the clubs who had a little bit more financial resources. I came from Ashington.
21: Did that irritate you?
1: No, because I didn't understand it. I was 11, 12, 13-year-old.
21: This was another game another set of people.
1: Yeah, I wasn't bothered about that, because 9 times out of 10, when you had like the county trials, I was playing football. I wasn't interested in playing cricket, I was playing football. Why am I going to go to the county trials? I'm not going to play, I'm going to play football. And it wasn't until I got picked up at sort of 16, 17. Well, I'd played the counties under 13s and 15s, but it was, for me, pretty much it was take it or leave it. And if there was a football match on at the time, there wasn't no hope in hell I was going to play cricket.
21: I'm going to try something left of field here, Steve, and if I get this wrong, I'm going to apologise. But I'm wondering whether that slight cultural difference that you bring to the England team, international cricket, made it harder for you and increased the chances of you having anxiety attacks. You're not quite fitting in the same way as some of those other England internationals who have had a public school background and who have got used to being away, living in dormitory life, all that sort of thing, that they might have felt more at home on those tours.
1: No, I disagreed with that, okay. Because for the simple fact, the people that were in and around my age group, there was just as many people like me from where I was come from than what there was. Now, that under-19 team I talk about that we went on, you know, Zach Morris, Andrew Flintoff, Gareth Batty, they were from the sort of Yorkshire, you know, harder Yorkshire areas, Lancashire, you know, Fred Andrew was from Preston. So, and then when you looked at the cricket team that I played in, I felt at home. I had Matthew Hoggard from, you know, another guy from Yorkshire, Paul Collingwood, who I played a lot of cricket with at Durham, was, you know, Shotley Bridge, Concert, another coal mining area. Darren Goff, our very own Talk Sports. Darren Goff from Barnsley. So, they, you know, these people got through and they were there and we were all the same. And so to say it was a class thing when I grew up, no, I think there was teams picked at under 11s all the way to 12s to 13s, possibly with that in mind. I probably wasn't as good as them kids at 11, 12, 13. I started to excel at 14, 15, 16, but I still didn't play a great deal of cricket.
21: I'm going to go back to something that we've already covered, but I'm still I'm still keen to get to the bottom of this, this idea of where this anxiety comes from. And you say it's a little bit to do with the fear of missing out of what's going on the other side of the world, and it's a little bit to do with personal safety when I'm getting from place A to place B. What's the bit that's missing here that we haven't nailed so far? Because we've got bits of it, but we haven't got all of it.
1: Honestly, I'm not exactly sure.
21: And you must have asked yourself this question hundreds and hundreds and hundreds of times.
1: I don't think I have, because I don't really want to. I probably don't want to know the answer. If I'm honest, I don't really want to know that answer.
21: And if you did know the answer?
1: If I did know the answer, I think that might make it worse, because it might think there is something even worse wrong with. You know, I just felt the anxiety. I became quickly on how to manage it. And it was right. I was more occupying myself on how I managed the thing than what was causing it. Well, I knew, no matter what I thought it was to manage it, if it was going away from home, I couldn't stop doing that because it stopped us playing cricket for England. If it was missing out, well, I couldn't affect that, because I still had to go away, because that was what I wanted to do, was play cricket for England. If there was anything else other deeper than that, I really didn't want to know, because I didn't want anything to stop me going away for playing for England. So what I did feel was, this is how I feel. This is what helps me by, you know, writing things down, talking to people. You know, Freddie, Rob Key, two of my best mates, you know, they were agony aunts for years and years, and probably wouldn't have gotten through half the tours I did if it wasn't for them, just by talking to them. And they weren't even listening half the time, probably, which I'm grateful for. But I was more on the how do I get through it rather than what's actually causing it.
21: I'm interested in the relationship with Mum, because I think we're getting somewhere here. I think it's Mum who makes you feel safe in the
1: probably.
21: World.
1: Probably. I wouldn't disagree with that.
21: You go away from the maternal bosom. You go away from that, and the question is then, how are you safe?
1: Possibly, yeah. I wouldn't disagree that when I first went away, I think we went away 1st of December, and I think I met Haley. I think it was at the 15th of November when I met Haley for the first time.
21: So this maternal looking after, the baton passes from Mum to Haley.
1: Probably, yeah. I wouldn't disagree with that.
21: If there was one person that could have been with you in Pakistan that would have changed everything, who would that have been?
1: If I was going back and you're saying close your eyes and go back to that point, I don't think anybody would have helped me through that period. I think it was me and me alone. And what I mean by that, I think it was the culture shock of leaving England. I think probably I did have the anxiety of leaving Mum, family, everything, early after just meeting her. And then going to Pakistan and the culture shock of what I was witnessing over there. I don't want to be disrespectful to somebody else's country or anything like that, but it's not England. It's not what you get when you go down a street. It is completely different. You know, it's a lot hotter. It air's a lot more polluted. There's a lot more people. It's a lot more, you feel out your comfort zone, a lot more of a hostile atmosphere. And I think because of that, I think that was the underline and bang. And I think you could have anybody with me. You could have the whole lot with me. And I still think I'd have probably felt that way.
21: This is On the Sporting Couch on Talk Sport. Still to come, Steve talks about his England career and the ups and downs about being away on tour.
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0: Welcome back. Steve Harmison is our guest in the studio today. I'm Gary Bloom. This is On the Sporting Couch. Steve, you talk about playing with pressure. The pressure doesn't get much higher than playing in an Ashes series. Tell me the highs and lows of playing Ashes cricket.
1: Well, they're simple, to be fair. The 2005 when we won it, and then the very first ball in Brisbane.
0: The worst ball ever bowled, apparently.
1: Apparently so. Where do you want to start? The highs of winning, even when I went back, you know, went into management, the football side, you won a game. And I

0: And you know, that's the best team, arguably the best team that's ever played the game of cricket, that Australia side. And you need an element of luck, and we got that. And we had passages of brilliance, and a collective unit beat a couple of individuals, because the collective unit was England's 12 that played. Paul Collingwood only played a little part at the Oval. It was a collective unit, played a team who were, you know, very much an individual side after they lost their best player in the second game, which, you know, from a psychological point of view, little things happen just to keep building England's feel-good factor. You know, McGrath getting injured, then, you know, things going our way at Old Trafford, to then winning at Trent Bridge, and then nearly losing it, but Peterson got us, Warne drops that catch, who was absolutely brilliant, one of their best individuals, and Peterson got us over the line with an unbelievable innings at the Oval. And then the celebration was what was expected of a group of blokes, and we can go and do the after dinner stuff for ages about that bus trip and whether it was the right thing. It was the right thing to celebrate. It was just at the wrong time, because I felt it was disrespectful to Australia to have a celebration like that while they were still in the country. If we had waited another 24 hours, they would have been in the air and they wouldn't have seen it. And I think that was their determination to go to Australia when we went over there. And there's a lot of talk in the media and the press and how we go about it, how we went about that trip. And if everything went our way in 2005, nothing went our way in 2006-07.
1: Tell me about that opening ball.
0: I'll come into that, because the reason why I say nothing went our way was we lost about three players, and it had nothing to do with the opening ball, or Andrew Flintoff was captain instead of Andrew Strauss, why England got beat 5-0 in that series. We were underprepared. Little bits of luck didn't go our way. I was in a position where I was underprepared in a physical way, because the game before, the four-day game beforehand in Adelaide, I just felt my side. 10 o'clock in the morning, the toss was in half an hour, and I wasn't sure whether I was, if it was a torn side, which if you try and push it and it goes, that's 8 weeks, that's a whole series gone.
1: Yeah.
0: So I went down the cautious route and we pulled out of that test, that 4 day game, got a little bit of preparation going into Brisbane, but I was nowhere near prepared to go in, and the first ball showed that, because I tried to bowl too hard, I was trying too hard. We were all pumped up. No, there wasn't just one person. But then all of a sudden, got to the point, end of the mark, and you sort of, I wouldn't say froze, but lost all train of thought of what I was trying to do. And then I haired in, as in probably ran in as quick as I would run in for maybe the fifth ball and not the first ball. And it just went all awry. I tried too hard, pulled left side, came out far too early. And literally between that and that was the difference between where the ball ended up, because it came right over the top of the perpendicular from a your action point of view, and it bounced off. So when people ask you how long did that last, and I tell this in the after dinner stuff, where I'll say I visualised what had happened, and you make the odd little wisecrack and funny remark. But I always say, on a serious note, it lasted for about 8 hours, because, and why I say the 8 hours, I thought mentally, from a mental strength point of view, that was one of the best trips I'd ever been on, because that whole, once I'd bowled that ball, I vowed that if I'm playing in the next game, in the next game, in the next game, I'm not going off, I'm not going to hide, I'm going to make sure I am involved in every part. And I got better throughout the series. But that ball, when I finished the day's play, I bowled maybe a dozen overs. And then at the end of the day's play, we went back, kids are there, and they're not bothered what dad's done throughout the day. They just want some tea, they want to go swimming, or crayons and drawing and stuff like that, because we're relatively small at the time. And I watched the news. because I thought

0: But there's no point watching Australian TV because it's going to be all over. They got 300 odd for two. They were all over us. And at 8 o'clock at night, I put Sky News on, and there it was. England start. Harmison bowls the first ball to Flint off its slip. Ashes have gone already. Fair enough. There it was. And then the next newsreel was there was two soldiers killed in Afghanistan. And it's for the first two in a certain province. And that upset me. That really, really upset me to the point. Because I was first and that was second.
1: Steve Harmison, been a privilege talking to you. Many thanks for joining me on the Sporting Couch.
0: Cheers, Gary. 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
1: Hello, I'm Gary Bloom, and you're listening to On the Sporting Couch. I'm a sports broadcaster, counsellor, and psychotherapist, and that means I work one-to-one with all sorts of people who are having or have experienced problems in their day-to-day lives. It's sometimes called a talking therapy. It doesn't mean the individual is ill or sick. It just means that they feel the need to discuss the things that are going on in their lives because they're going through a tough time. The goal of therapy is to understand ourselves better. One in four of us will experience strong feelings that can overwhelm us at some stage in our lives. My training allows me to work with people who are experiencing mood disorders like anxiety, depression, performance anxiety, relationship and work issues, and addictive behaviours. I'm undertaking this project to help widen the understanding of mental well-being in sport and beyond. Nearly everyone listening will know of someone who's been in this position at some stage, and hopefully this programme will give a greater understanding of what goes on between therapist and the person who today is on the sporting couch. Meet Marcus Trzaskowski, arguably one of the best opening batsmen this country has ever produced. He represented England in 76 tests and 123 one-day internationals, and was one of the first names on an England team sheet between the years 2000 and 2008. However, his glittering international career was decimated by debilitating bouts of depression and anxiety, which forced him into international retirement at the height of his England career. England's loss was his county's gain, and he continues to play county cricket with Somerset, and this coming season will be his 25th as a professional player. So, in the next hour, I hope you'll hear what I think is a really brave admission by an elite sportsman that the life they were leading as a professional wasn't all it looked like from the outside. Welcome to On the Sporting Couch with me, Gary Bloom, and Marcus Trzaskowski, who once said, "The beast of depression ruined my test career." I'd like to start where your book starts, your autobiography, almost 10 years ago, March 2008.
0: Mm.
1: And you're in a electrical shop at Heathrow Airport, about to board a flight to Dubai with your Somerset team. Can you explain what happened there?
9: Pretty much, yeah. It was just a case, we were going on a pre-season trip to Dubai. Only a couple of weeks, I think, 2.5 weeks sort of journey, just about, you know, early season as you do. Got to the airport and just realised this overwhelming sense of anxiety, panic, if you like, about not so much getting on the flight and travelling. It was just, you know, being away from the family, insecurity that that it comes across me once I get to that position. So it all became too much, and I ended up then speaking to the coach, and that was it. The rest is history, and you sit down and discuss, and then you decide, right, I'm not going to go, and there's a big problems about getting bags off flights and things like that, but it was just the normal feelings that had suddenly come rushing back to me at that point.
1: Can you explain to somebody who might not quite get what happened, what were the feelings you had about leaving your wife and your children behind? Mm. What were these sensations?
9: It's the anxiety is general anxiety, you know, you get the sweaty palms, you get that nervous feeling in the back of your neck, in your head, your brain's going at 100 miles an hour thinking, what if?
1: What is the fear, Marcus? What was the fear?
9: I don't know. I think it's just a case of being away from the security of what I know. You know, going to a foreign country, being in a different hotel, being away from your security blanket of being at home in your own bed and being with your family there. Just you lose that. Once that's taken away, it's suddenly that panic comes over me. And it's funny because I've done it loads of times and enjoyed it loads of times and still do now. Like, we've just come back from Spain only 2 weeks ago.
1: Yeah.
9: We spent 10 days over there, pre-season trip. Why can I go there? But I couldn't go then at that time. Who knows? But yeah, that sort of feeling of panic and uncontrollable anxiety just gets too much.
1: You see, as a therapist, I've picked up the word security blanket.
9: Mm.
1: And that suggests something that is very, very old, that goes back to when you are very young.
9: Mm.
1: Do you think there was elements of this anxiety when you were very young?
9: Mm. Oh, definitely. It first came to fore when I was 10, 11. We went on our first sort of trip away with school down to Torquay, and living in Bristol at the time, a couple of hours away, and I had exactly the same feelings. I always put it down to just being homesick, being away from you know, the security of what it was, and just, you know, you get used to it after a few days, but that lived with me for a long, long time. But that was the feeling of when I was 10, 11, was exactly the same sort of feelings that I get even now when I have bad spells and deal with, you know, the whole process of it.
1: So what does homesick mean to you? Because it might mean different things to different people.
9: Mm. Yeah, well, I just put it just being away from my family. You know, I didn't think about anything else of what it was. I just, you know, being away from what I do day to day, waking up, playing cricket, doing what I did, go to school, wherever it was, and your family are there, your mum, dad, your sister are there. And suddenly I was in a totally different environment and they weren't there. That's what I always thought it was. It didn't appeal to me or didn't just seem to me that it was any more than what it was at the time. Only as time goes on, then that changes and you get a better understanding of it.
1: And do you think that got transferred over to your wife and children?
9: Yeah, it probably did. I think the anxieties of what you get when kids are around, the extra burden that you carry, the extra stress you have of having these little bundles here that you've got to try and look after and try and care for. And then that was the time then that I said almost enough is enough. And that's when it came to a real head in 2006 when I was in India.
1: Mm.
9: And it was the second trip I'd been away from my first child. And it was just, no, this was far greater than that it had ever been. It was the homesickness times 10 and everything was far greater than I'd really appreciated it was going to be.
1: Reading your autobiography, it becomes evident that your family life is built around the game of cricket and in particular in the area you live in Somerset. I just wonder whether those really strong family relationships became too difficult to move as you started growing up and becoming a professional cricketer?
9: I don't know the answer to that. I grew up, through playing cricket. My dad was playing. Mum used to do the tees. My sister used to come and watch. She had no choice. But I've just been involved with it all the way through my career and all the way through my life from a very, very young age. And then we played it at weekends. We practiced it in the gardens. We did everything we could to do so. And you just get engulfed in it as much as you can do, don't you? But you know, and then it builds on to then bigger and greater things, playing professional, and you just understand that you're doing it for a job also, but you know, rather than just playing it for the love of the game. But I think that's what keeps me going even now. But it's an interesting thought that you just get wrapped up in everything cricket that goes along.
1: I'd like to just look at the key relationships in your life growing up with mum and dad. How were they?
9: Very good. Very simple. Nothing too stressful or nothing very different about you know anybody's life growing up. Any particularly difference? But obviously, I had a sister. She's 3 years older than me, and very caring family that would run as per normal. Dad had his own business, and mum and dad worked together doing that. You know, it's pretty simple life, I guess, if you look at it in that fashion.
1: And Dad was heavily involved in cricket in Somerset, wasn't he?
9: Yeah, Keynsham Cricket Club, where we sort of grew up playing and being there watching all the time. He's now president of the club. And we were there a lot. You know, during the summer holidays, we were there every weekend. You'd be there a couple of times during the week, and it was just a very social place that we'd be as a family. Obviously, we were playing, but also events that were happening there along the time we'd go and watch as well. So it was just something you were born into and can never get away from.
1: So were you closer to mum or closer to dad?
9: Good question. I guess in the sporting context, obviously I was closer with dad because obviously he had a understanding more. I'm not saying that mum didn't, but he knew a bit more about the game. He coached me more. He was coach of the teams that I was playing for. But they both came to watch 99% of the games anyway. But mum would have been more the opposite side of things, so dealing with my school stuff and general day-to-day life and living, I would suggest at that point.
1: So how was it early on when you realised Dad couldn't make it to see you play cricket, especially if it was an important match?
9: I don't think there was many times. I think most of the time they would have been there. The very odd occasion, maybe, if Dad was working or something.
1: Mm-hmm.
9: I can't remember, physically can't remember any games that they weren't there. I'm sure there were games where they didn't turn up. Of course they did, but I don't remember particularly any.
1: And when you became a professional, when was the first time you realised, I'm on my own now at the crease, mum and dad aren't here? When was that? When did you realise that for the first time?
9: Well, it wasn't a problem when I was playing because I was very focused on what you were doing. Still travelling away, you used to, I spend winters at home for the first 3 or 4 years. So I'd go home in the winter, practice and do what I could and train, get myself ready for the following summer, and then move down to Taunton come April time. And even those sort of periods, yeah, the first couple of days, couple of, or maybe a week or so, would be a little bit nervous and anxious about what I was going to do, but I soon settled into it. But I was still returning home quite regularly back to my parents on a weekend to play club cricket and see them and carry it on from there, really. But, you know, it wasn't that far away. You know, I'm only an hour up the road. And it wasn't until I was 20 that I fully moved down full time. But I still go back and visit as much as you could do at that sort of time, even then. So,
18: were you able to talk to your mum and dad about being homesick?
9: Once or twice I did. Yeah, once or twice I did, and let them know that, you know, I feel this. And
18: what did they say?
9: Just to try and get on with it. I know this sounds quite harsh in a way, doesn't it? But, you know, just to try and get into what I was trying to do. You know, get into the cricket or get into the school trip and be, and try and not focus on it as much as you can do, which is, you know, I can understand it, but it didn't work. I couldn't control it very easily. The only thing that made it control was just being secure and comfortable in my surroundings and where I was.
18: I suppose the word I'm looking for is, when do you feel safe? Because it strikes me, reading your book and having met you before today, that safety is a really important part of your life. Mm. How do you make yourself safe in the world?
9: Yeah, I guess so, yeah. I don't know. You just get comfortable, don't you? Now I'm very, very secure in my life. Yeah, I'm a lot better than where I was a few years ago. Obviously, the help of medication and dealing and understanding the process of mental illness is, has helped get a bit of a grip on it. It's still very average feeling when you fall back into a few problems. As anybody knows, that, you know, it comes and goes at times, and it's hard to get rid of. But, you know, I just like that feeling of just everything in order. Everything's sorted. I know what I'm doing tomorrow. I know where I'm going to be next week. Do I cope with things that throw me out of kilter? Probably not, no. So anything that unsurprising sort of is thrown at me, I'm like, whoa, you know, just, okay, let's get plans in place and get everything in order and get back on track.
18: What happens when you are on your own?
9: What, nowadays? Mm. Nothing really.
18: Because that was a fear of yours, and we talked the last time we met, that you've never actually lived on your own. You've lived with pals, other cricketers, then you got married. But, and I said to you, could you live on your own?
9: Yeah. The only time I lived on my own, sort of, is when I first moved down to Taunton. I lived in a flat at the cricket ground. No one else was around, but my girlfriend was around the corner, and I used to spend quite a lot of time there. But I would have been in a flat on my own at that time, but not for very long, only a couple of months. But yeah, I guess I like people around me. I like to have that social time around me. When I feel bad now, I spend as little time on my own as possible, unless I'm out doing the gardening or trying to occupy my mind to make sure I'm focused on it, just to keep my brain busy. But I guess having the people around me makes me feel comfortable, and knowing that I can talk to somebody if I need to, or they can help me out with something, something to rely on, I guess, and more than anything else.
18: I mean, looking at the bigger picture, the times that your anxiety is at its worst is when you go to a foreign country. You know you're going to be there for several weeks.
9: Yeah.
18: What are the fears that play on your mind in those situations?
9: Everything I've said, it's the, you know, the feeling of being away from the comfort blanket of knowing your own home, knowing your own bed.
18: But you've been staying in 5-star hotels and food's laid on and
9: It's,
18: transport.
9: It's kind of irrelevant almost, you know, because you catastrophize everything that goes on.
18: And for people who don't understand what catastrophizing means, can you just explain to it how it works?
9: Just like making a mountain out of a molehill, basically. The smallest thing can be what you're concerned of. You know, what am I going to eat for food? What if I'm in India and suddenly the food is really bad? How am I going to prepare myself for the game tomorrow? What if I wake up ill in the night? Who's going to help me get through it? You know, just trying to just... everything that you can do on a normal basis and you're very rational about on a normal day-to-day basis, you catastrophize and make into this huge problem in your own mind. It's not a problem when you're actually rational and understanding what you're doing. It's just your brain goes into overdrive and you know, start stressing about the smallest little things.
18: And when that happens, how do you know it's about to come on or you're in the midst of a full-blown panic attack?
9: Yeah, I don't know if I've ever had panic attacks. It's just general anxiety, panic, which has stayed constant for 24 hours, really.
18: And how do you know it's happening?
9: Just by the emotional feelings that you get, mm-hmm. the sweating, the not wanting to eat, not wanting to drink, you know, sleeping goes out the window, you're tired in the days, you know, all the little signs that come along, and you then have to try and, you know, put things in place. But it's just that emotional feeling that you get when the anxiety is there.
18: You're listening to Talk Sport. This is On the Sporting Couch with me, Gary Bloom, and Marcus Trescothick.

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16: Good morning in North London, in Finsbury Park. The A503 remains closed along the Tollington Road between Wadcote Street and the Hornsey Road. A fire broke out in a building, leaving about 11 buses having to reroute. Turning our attention to West Sussex and to the east of Arundel, the A27 eastbound remains closed from the Crossbus Junction through to the A280 following an accident. And southeastern trains can't run between London Bridge and London Charing Cross. Engineering works overran. I'm Johnny Ratner.
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18: You're listening to On the Sporting Couch with me, psychotherapist and sports broadcaster Gary Bloom, and Somerset and England opener Marcus Truscothick.
19: You thrive on anxiety, if you like, when you play cricket.
18: Why?
19: Because that's what makes you better. You couldn't go out and face somebody who's bowling 100 miles an hour if you just got out of bed.
18: You see, the paradox for me, talking to an international batsman, is I would be absolutely, you know what, facing a bowler who's about to bowl at me for 100 miles an hour. There you are, as calm as you like, great hand-eye coordination. That doesn't bother you.
19: No.
18: Worrying about your next meal does.
19: Yeah, well, worrying about the smallest little things does, absolutely. Because I've trained that for so long, I've practiced that since I was a little kid to get myself in that frame of mind, that you just programmed your brain to get there. So you can almost switch into the right side of the brain to make sure you're focused on what you've got to do. You walk out to bat, and get on with what you have to do, and it, you use the adrenaline, you use the anxiety to make you move faster, to make you focus better, concentrate more, and just be aware of the situation. You know, you don't walk out and be aware of the crowd when there's 50,000 people there. You can hear it, but you're not aware of everybody talking because there's so many people talking, you don't understand it. When you're anxious and you're worrying about things behind the scenes, it's a different process altogether.
18: Like many sportsmen I've spoken to on this program, very often being on the pitch is the best place to be. It's when you get off the pitch that all the problems start. And definitely. I know there's been one or two key examples where that's not been the case for you.
19: Most of the time it is. I agree with you totally that, you know, to stay on the pitch is the best place to be, just purely because you focus on watching the ball and doing the job that you have to do. It's when you have the time to think and the time to sit down. I don't want to be alone with my thoughts when I'm feeling poorly. I try and distract myself away from the feeling as much as I can do, because being alone and just having time to think about them is then when you start catastrophizing everything and building everything up as much as you can do. The more I can distract my brain, the quicker things settle down as much as possible, and you get back to an even keel. So you can almost feel the sense of the brain just being totally out of control, and when it's almost coming back into, you know, to where it should be, in line to what you normally think, and control along that way. So
18: can you tell us about the times when you have taken that anxiety onto a cricket field?
19: Oh, yeah, quite a number of times. So the first time, I guess, in India, when I first came back in 2006, I was out there batting, knowing full well I was done, you know, and I knew that any point I could just break down and cry, and fought the tears back a few times while actually out on the pitch. You know, luckily you can just turn around and face the next ball, so you've got to be pretty focused on what you've got to do. I only got 35 or so, I think it was, and then I walked off and completely fell apart. And that was obviously then the part of the written all in the book about being in India and suddenly what was going on. I remember Michael Vaughan saying to me, "What's wrong? Just sit down." I said, "I can't sit down." All this adrenaline and panic just going through my body that I couldn't control and understand. So that was one time. Then, what was it? It would have been my first year as captain of Somerset. I remember my first game up at Leeds. I felt awful going up into it. And I asked my parents to come up just to give me a little bit more support, just to try and help me out more than anything else, just get me through the first week. And I almost considered the night before my very first game as captain to, you know, resign, because I couldn't cope with the pressure and the anxiety that I was feeling. But, you know, you go out the next day, and I felt the whole game, I felt pretty rough. But I remember the first innings, won the toss and we batted. And I knew then at that point I had to really bat a long period of time, because I knew if I'd gone off the pitch I was going to break down and crash and just sit there crying my eyes out. And I really, really didn't want to do that on my first day as captain. Lucky enough, I batted for, you know, sort of best part of sort of 5 hours, got 120, walked off, and everything started to then fall back into place.
18: So it's interesting that, you know, it's at this time when you're promoted to captain of Somerset, that it's mum and dad who you call upon to give you that emotional support. Once again, your safety blanket.
19: Mm. Yeah, absolutely. Absolutely. That was just an easy thing to do. And I guess it's probably more the after the game is done, just to give me that support to help me relax and understand more than what's going on, and try and control the anxiety to sit and talk with them enough and make me try and get back to that rational brain thinking. And we spent the week there, 3 or 4 days there, played the game, and by the end of the game I felt absolutely great. 4 days done, and then we had like 2 days in between, and we played another game, and going into the second game I was fine, just because my brain was in totally the wrong space. I couldn't cope with understanding or working out how I was going to do it. So having that little safety blanket there, just to get myself back in the right frame of mind and then understanding what I needed to do, then I knew I could do the job after that, and loved doing the job. It's just you when you're poorly and you're ill, your brain convinces you can do nothing and challenges you to do all the smallest things.
18: What support have you had from your teammates throughout your career dealing with mental health issues?
19: Well, they've been very good. I guess luckily that I opened up to them very quickly and let them know the extent of what was going on. Once I'd understood it and got to grips with it, I then let them know that this is the sort of, these are the problems I get, this is what I got to do. It almost become a bit of a joke in the changing room that, you know, that what I suffer with, and I guess it normalizes it a little bit and makes it not quite as painful as what it can be. Because everybody knows now that, and I'm free to talk about it to anybody, and I try to talk about it as much as I can do.
18: But that's not always been the case, Marcus. And there's a fairly sizable part of the book about the cover-up when you had to come home from a tour.
19: Yeah, absolutely. And that was mainly because I wasn't sure what was going on, and then obviously not comfortable to talk to people about it. And it builds. You get that to that point where you can go, okay, I'm ready to talk now.
18: If people don't know what happened, can you explain about the cover-up and the Sky TV interview?
19: Yep, so the first time I came back from India, I was back for a few weeks, and I then arranged my own way. I wanted to do an interview to talk to people. Got to the morning and got to the day of the interview, and then I suddenly realised this was not something I wanted to do. Carried on and did the interview, and when the dreaded question of, you know, why did I come back from India, I replied with I had a virus and came back. I did have a virus, I was ill, but there was obviously clearly more other things that were going on, which were deeper. And that sparked then people to ask further questions and start hounding you, as they can do, on your doorsteps and following you around to try and, I just guess not invent stories, but really try and work out what was going on. And there was a few other issues then that were being talked about, but clearly not, you know, obviously not true, none of them. It was just a case that I wasn't ready to explain to people what was going on, mainly because I didn't know what was going on.
18: I'm going to go on to another tough topic, sledging.
19: Mm-hmm.
18: And I personally find the practice of sledging, speaking to a batsman disrespectfully, who bowlers know have a mental health problem, quite abhorrent.
19: Mm.
18: Can you understand why I would think that?
19: Yeah, I do. I think there's a fine line between general sledging about what goes on and then saying things to somebody about a personal issue. I don't believe that happens. There's only one person has said a couple of things to me when I first finished playing with England, and that was back in 2006-07. That was the small minority of what it is. We're now 10 years down the road. People have never really said anything that's going to affect in that way. They've sledged me, they've chirped me on various other topics, but never about being, you know, a sufferer of mental health problems. And I would hope that doesn't happen in any walk of life, as you wouldn't, if somebody was suffering with another illness, you wouldn't draw upon that. And people have crossed the line, don't get me wrong, but you'd kind of hope that doesn't happen.
18: Can you remember what the comment was?
19: Something about going to see my psychologist or something like that, I think it was. I only come up here to see your psychologist or something like that. And I was a little bit, yeah, that's bang out of order. And I guess at the time I was probably a little bit timid about it. If someone said anything to me about it now, I'd jump all over them.
18: What would you say?
19: I don't know. I'd probably lose my rag, and I don't lose it very easily.
18: What happens when Marcus Truscothic loses his rag?
19: I'm out of control, really. It's just you know, I would take a bit of time to calm down probably and get back into playing the game. But because I think it's the ultimate disrespect, really, isn't it, for what you can try and do?
18: You see, meeting you and actually having this conversation with you, Marcus, the word that seems to strike me is you're very controlled, very, very under control. I just wonder what it's like when you lose it.
19: Yeah, it's not something I do very easily, and it's not something I particularly enjoy when I do. I would probably only really lose it a great deal at home now and again when I get annoyed with something, or if I'm out. Sometimes I lose I throw a few things around the changing room. Sometimes I've been known to kick a few things or hit a few things, fallen over a few times when I've kicked and slipped and done that, but I am very controlled. I don't like losing control of my emotion of it. I try and stay in very much in control of it as much as I can do, because I want to be as level-headed as possible. But
18: I think what strikes me is when I'm working with people who say very similar things to you is I can understand why you don't particularly want to feel the bad things because they're very painful. But by being in control, it also limits the joy that can be brought into your life. Do you think that's a fair comment?
19: Ooh, tricky one. I don't know. I still enjoy everything that comes along, and what more is there can I sit back and enjoy? I try to enjoy everything that now is thrown at me in life.
18: But you don't strike me as a man who's going to throw your head back and laugh uncontrollably.
19: Maybe not in this situation. No. You would get my teammates, no doubt, would give you a totally different perspective.
18: What would they say?
19: Well, I don't know. You'd have to ask them. But I'm the person I am within the changing room and within a private environment would not be potentially the person I would maybe portray within the public image. I guess publicly I'd be quite calm, quiet, controlled.
18: And in the changing room? Gives a flavour of who that other Marcus Trescothick
19: is. When I'm more relaxed, it's a lot easier just to chirp and to have a laugh and joke about. And yeah, I'm a very different person there. When I'm relaxed and comfortable where I am with people, and knowing that nothing bad's going to happen, but just knowing that I'm happy that I can not be myself, but be that type of person in amongst players.
18: What type of person?
19: Just a relaxed, normal person. I don't try and necessarily be any different to the public or to the people that necessarily don't know me as well, but I guess I generally am. I guess we all are in a business sense compared to a home environment or a comfortable environment where they're going to be.
18: This is On the Sporting Couch with me, Gary Bloom, psychotherapist, counsellor and sports broadcaster, and former England international opening batsman, Marcus Trescothick.

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13: Welcome back to On the Sporting Couch with me, Gary Bloom, and Somerset opener Marcus Trescothick. Your autobiography more or less finishes at the time when you've packed in international cricket and you've said goodbye to England. So what's happened between then and now in terms of your anxiety about travelling abroad?
14: Well, has it changed? Maybe a little bit. I've continued to try and explore trying to do it. And want to get back to that time. I used to love touring. There's parts of touring which were absolutely fantastic. You know, we spent the last three pre-seasons with Somerset in Spain at Desert Springs, a place there which is built, you know, they've got the cricket facilities and do whatever they do. And that has been outstanding, you know, just to get that time away again and knowing that I can potentially start doing this all over again. Could I go away for a month now? Probably not right now. I'd want to build it up and go away sort of 10 days, 2 weeks, you know, and get back into it that way.
13: So what's the difference between being away for 10 days and, for example, 3 weeks? What's the difference?
14: Well, I think it's just to build up my confidence to it at the moment, you know, more than anything else. Rather than jump into it and go, right, I'm going to be away for now 3 weeks, just build up my tolerance to the levels of what I can and can't do.
13: Mm-hmm.
14: I think then, you know, I'm comfortable with probably a couple of weeks away at the moment, you know, and I could probably mentally I can cope with that fact that what I'm going to do, but I wouldn't want to jump straight in and go, right, I'm going to go away for a year or 6 months on a cricket tour. That's not probably the best way that's going to be suitable for me. So building it up gradually and working over a period of maybe a year or so or a couple of years of doing different trips, I'm going to manage to do so. But
13: And yet you made clear to me that if you were to take a 3-week break with your wife and two children, that would be fine.
14: Yeah, no problems at all, yeah.
13: Explain to me the difference.
14: What, comfortable. I have my comfort blanket around me, isn't it? The people that are most close to me right there and there, they can understand me, they can keep me busy, they can help me through it and go with it that way. It's just having that security blanket there.
13: It's
14: with
13: funny
14: me.
13: The word security blanket keeps coming back into our conversation, isn't it?
14: Just having it there is the key, you know, just making me feel happy that it's okay. If I'm not happy, I can turn to my wife and say, A, I'm not happy, can we try and sort this out, or let's do it. Or I might make it happen even without her knowing. It just gets my brain back into the position of where it needs to be.
13: Let's look and talk about being married to Hayley. Have you ever hidden stuff from her in terms of your mental illness?
14: Yeah, and continue to do so, really. I sort of deal with various days, or I might have a couple of days where I'm feeling a bit under the weather and not quite mentally how I want to, and I don't burden her or the family with it for as long as possible, until I get to the point where I think, okay, now I need to try and probably take a bit of time out and just sort of get things under control, then I'll let her know. But it's normally at quite a I guess a late stage, if you like, more than anything else. I just try and, because I deal with it on numerous occasions where I just get myself back on track. So there's no need to, you know, to bring her in too much and let her know everything about it.
13: You see, one of the curious things about depression and anxiety is often the sufferers isolate themselves and actually what they need is company and understanding of other people. And it's almost like you're a classic sufferer in that respect.
14: Well, I like the company. I would do everything I know that works to get me and my brain back in gear, but they may not know why I'm doing it.
13: But I don't understand what would be the point in not sharing with your wife from the get-go that you were going through a tough period.
14: I think just the adding extra responsibility to them.
13: And does that work for her? Does she ever turn around to you and say, no, Marcus, thank you for not burdening me with this?
14: Yeah.
13: Or is it more likely she'd say, you know what, you should have said something.
14: Yeah, you should have said something, as you do, as everybody does. I feel I can cope with it to a certain extent. That's why I don't burden people with it. Because I can cope and understand it and get myself back on track without anybody else knowing. For a certain period of time, anyway.
13: I think it'd be really useful to hear what those coping mechanisms are, because there'll be many people listening to this radio broadcast saying, well, how does Marcus deal with it?
14: Well, medication, I guess, is the first part of it. I still continue to take two medications now daily. So I take an antidepressant in the morning, I take an anti-anxiety in the evening. So that is something that can change, obviously, overnight, if you like, if you start to become ill again. Especially my anti-anxiety, I can up and down the dosages on that fairly easily. There's little things like I try and time manage quite well in terms of, right, I have like a time diary, if you like, and it would be day to day, hour by hour of my time when I wouldn't be working. So it generally comes at the end of a season when I know then I've got a lot of period of time off, I would hourly program in, walking the dog, taking the kids to school.
13: You actually have to write that down?
14: Yeah, just it's a mental thing more than anything else to know that my time is taking up and I'm not going to have all that period of time sat there doing nothing, worrying, watching TV, doing absolutely nothing. And it will be as simple as taking the kids to school, walking the dog, doing the garden, cutting the grass, whatever it may be, just so I can program it in. I do like to keep myself really busy, so I would overwork when I'm feeling poorly, because I don't want to sit there and dwell on everything that's going on until I get to that point in the evening when I know that things calm down, and then I will relax and understand it, because it's just I want to try and keep my brain focused on a task so it knows that it's not going into overdrive and catastrophizing everything that's going on.
13: Do you ever allow your brain just to idle and meditate?
14: Not when I'm ill, no. No, I don't enjoy the feeling of it. I have meditated, you do various things. I've tried it. I haven't particularly had much great success with it. I don't particularly find it gives me a great deal that I would take away and then use on another occasion. It's, you know, the couple of things that I would put together. The medication is vitally important, and the time management is key for me, and then obviously keeping myself busy as much as I can.
13: Because it sounds like routine is everything for you, Marcus.
14: Yeah, I do like a routine. Yeah, Yeah, when things are in place, it's comfortable then. It's when the changing of the seasons or the changing of the times, that's when you get thrown out of kilt, really. And it's just not quite... It takes a little bit of time then just to, you know, reboot and get back into the next system of whatever it's going to be, whether that's the end of the season, kids breaking up from school. You just got to get... I got to get used to it and know what I do and understand it again.
13: It sounds like flexibility is not something that comes naturally to you.
14: No, probably not. No, I like to be structured. You know, in pretty much everything I do. There's other parts of my life I'd be very unstructured probably, but I like control and understanding that it's all my eggs are in, you know, all my ducks are in a row, and just knowing what I do from day to day. My wife would say differently, that you never know what you're doing. You know, why can't you tell me what you're doing in a couple of weeks? But I don't like to try and book too many things into that. But I do like to keep busy as much as I can.
13: And what would you say has been the most effective therapy that you've been involved in?
14: Cognitive behavioural therapy is something that continues on. I probably should have mentioned that to that last question. It's also something that I use and have a therapist that I continue to go to. The same guy that I spoke to was the first person I worked with when I first came back from India in 2006. So I have him available as a friend as much as anything now, that he knows me, he likes his cricket, and we can go and talk and work things out.
13: People might not have heard of cognitive behavioural therapy, sometimes called CBT. What are the sort of things that he would work with you on? What sort of techniques would he give you?
14: Well, first and foremost, it's getting there and talking, explaining what I am feeling and how my brain is working, the symptoms I'm suffering with, if there's a problem, what is that problem? How can we work it out? How can we resolve it?
13: So kind of problem solving?
14: A little bit, I guess. And I'm sure there's a few different techniques he would use, probably some that I'm not even aware of that he's trying to do. But I think you've got to challenge the problem more than anything else. If there's something in my brain which is causing me that issue, then we need to try and resolve it. How are we going to resolve what the issue is? Is it something that we can go, okay, do this and it will go away? Or is it something, okay, we have to put a long-term process in to try and work it out? And sometimes you meet with these therapists for three times a week. Sometimes it's once in every 6 months. It just depends on what you try and do. But it's more than... it's having that sounding board there, and I do rely on them in the fact that they can tell me that the symptoms that I'm suffering with are normal to the disorder that, you know, you suffer with. You know, so when you say the anxiety is making me do this, or I feel like this, and they'll go, yeah, that's classic to what you should be feeling. This is a natural emotion to how you should be responding to the problem that you're foreseeing. And it's not always a problem. It's sometimes that you invent it in your own mind that causes it. But, you know, now I've got a bit of a grip on it myself, I can almost implement those and understand those. And I guess that's part of my own coping strategy, that not telling Hayley why I do this is because I can start to cope and start to get myself back on track without speaking to these people a little bit until certain points, and I feel enough is enough.
13: This is On the Sporting Couch with me, Gary Bloom, psychotherapist, counsellor and sports broadcaster, and former England international opening batsman Marcus Trescothick.

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0: following an accident. And in North London, the Tollington Road stays closed near Finsbury Park Station after a fire broke out in a building. I'm Johnny Ratner.
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6: Welcome back to On the Sporting Couch with me, Gary Bloom, and Somerset opener Marcus Trescothick. One of the interesting things about talking to you is you're not desperate to know why you are who you are. You're very keen to find out how to resolve the problems as they come up, but the why is something that you'd rather keep in another country.
7: I can't give an answer to why, because it would be somebody telling me why, because I'm not aware of it. If I haven't worked out why, then I can't control why. All I can control is, if I pull a hamstring running between wickets like I very often do, how can I get better? How am I going to get my leg better so that I can play cricket next week? Or might have got a punctured tyre, how am I going to get it better? Go and get a new tyre, whatever it may be. And it's the same, exactly the same process. I don't know why. I don't want to know why. It's irrelevant to me.
6: Why don't you want to know why? Because many people, given that your history of mental health and all the things that have affected your career, would say, I really want to know why this has affected me from being a little boy. But that's not you.
7: No.
6: That's not a criticism.
7: No, absolutely. I don't have it's nothing burning inside me to know why, because I don't think it would make any difference.
6: Is there fear?
7: No, there's no desire. What difference does it make? Okay, you tell me why. I was brought up in a certain fashion, whatever it may be. Okay, deal. Let's move on. What is it going to achieve now? What are we going to achieve by finding how or why this has happened?
6: The counter-argument would go that you would understand it better and you would resolve it and maybe have a different path to resolving this long-term, because you're a relatively young man. This is going to go on, presumably, for the rest of your life.
7: Yeah.
6: There are people who would say, listening to this broadcast, well, finding out why is the key to the problem.
7: Okay.
6: I know you disagree with me.
7: Yeah, that's not in my... That's not in my mind. I don't see as...
6: And this programme is not here to find out why, but my fascination, and I'm owning my fascination here, Marcus, is to really understand why you don't want to know why.
7: Because I just don't have any desire. It's really not in me to go, I want to know why.
6: You just want...
7: I'm just happy to keep control of it, because it's horrible when it goes out of control, so you want to know how to put it right all the time.
6: And is the fear that if you try to dig into the why... that it might leap out of control, almost like a genie out of a bottle?
7: I've never thought I could probably solve the problem. Once I've, in the last 10 years, 11 years, since I've really understood what depression, anxiety is, yes, you want to be better and you want it under control, but I've never thought, how can I cure this? Can I cure this? I don't know if I can. So because I'm not sure if I can, I've never even thought, oh, let's go and cure it, or let's try and cure it. So those thoughts have never come to my mind to go, let's put it to bed forever, because I don't know if I can. I don't know how. And I've never thought I could, necessarily. I may be totally wrong, and you will know more than me, and therapists know more than me, and the people experience of it know more than me. But
6: well, I'll tell you what's the clue for me, Marcus. I'll be absolutely honest with you. There's a lot of avoidance going on, keeping yourself busy, having the timetables, making sure your mind isn't idling. That, to me, it seems like a defence mechanism.
7: Mm-hmm.
6: And I think that's a way of you avoiding

0: really looking at some really powerful stuff. That's how I feel as a therapist.
1: Mm.
0: But you're looking me over the table as if to say, I just don't want to go there. And that's fine.
1: Yeah. I'm not. I don't. No. No, I have no, as I said to you, I have no aspirations to try and work out why. That's just, I see it as a coping mechanism to getting myself back to how I am today.
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0: Hello, I'm Gary Bloom. Welcome to On the Sporting Couch. I'm a psychotherapist, counsellor and broadcaster, and that means I work one-to-one with all sorts of people who are having or have experienced problems in their day-to-day lives. It's sometimes called a talking therapy. It doesn't mean the individual is ill, but the sessions give people the opportunity to talk about the things that are really affecting them and gives them a chance to get things off their chest. I treat people suffering from anxiety, depression, addictive behaviours and relationship issues. All of us will know of someone going through a tough time, and hopefully this series will encourage anyone who feels like they need to get help. There are some useful links on the TalkSport website, and we'll give these out at the end of the show. I'm undertaking the project to help widen the understanding of mental well-being in sport, and hopefully this programme will give a greater understanding of what goes on between therapist and the sports person who today is on the sporting couch. Meet Chris Lewis, one of the greatest cricketers of his generation. He represented England in 32 Test matches and more than 50 one-day internationals. He was primarily known as a pace bowler, but he was pretty useful with the bat too. After retirement from the first-class game when he was 30 years old, he drifted out of the sport, but was back in the headlines in 2008 when he was caught smuggling cocaine from the Caribbean into the UK. He was given 13 years in prison, for which he served half of his sentence. He was released in 2015. Welcome to On the Sporting Couch with me, Gary Bloom, an ex-England pace bowler, Chris Lewis, who, in his autobiography, says he has to take responsibility for what he's done in the past, will do in the future, and also in the present. Reading your autobiography, one thing that seems to come out is a great relationship, a closeness with Mum, and I'm left wondering, where's your dad? Because he's not mentioned much in the book, is he?
3: No, the relationship with my dad is being an interesting one. Mm-hmm. My father left for England very soon after I was born. And for the first 10 years of my life, until I came to England eventually, I saw him infrequently, probably two or three times, when he came back to Guyana on visits. Eventually, I came to England as a 10-year-old. But by that time, my mom and my dad's relationship was pretty much at an end.
0: Mm-hmm.
3: So to a degree, I suppose, the relationship with my father has been at a distance. He's a traveling man. He's was, rather, a Baptist preacher and spent his time doing his work, traveling around the country, indeed traveling around the world. Our relationship was an interesting one because I've always thought we got on very well. In the moments that we were together, we'd have some really good conversations, generally about spirituality or deeper things, because my father was a ferocious reader and a ferocious learner, and he learned about all different types of religions and beliefs and a whole host of things. So the conversations we had, although they weren't necessarily happening very often, were always meaningful and always left me with this idea as I saw him walk down the road. I like him. He's a nice bloke.
0: He's a cool guy.
3: Yeah, I like him.
0: I'm going to bowl you the first difficult bowl of the interview. Do you think you know your father?
3: Bizarrely enough, my father died a few months ago. And it was an interesting experience because perhaps it wasn't until my brother went to his apartment in New York and he called me and said, Chris, I'm in your dad's flat and all I can see are his books and all his diplomas and degrees. He studied absolutely everything, his words, and he's got a book on absolutely everything. And some of the books that you've got in your collection, I'm looking at them now. I'll bring some of them for you. It was probably more at that time I got a fuller impression about who my father was.
0: Which leaves me with a bit of sadness that it took his death for you to realise the similarities between you.
3: I don't see it. I can understand that, but I don't necessarily see it as a sadness. I think things happen at different times, at different pace. A lot of it depending on how ready you are. I think perhaps there would have been loads of opportunities when I was younger to see my father in that light, but I was too busy perhaps doing other things and not being as focused on that. You know, that was just that time, I think.
0: I'm going to start your story where your autobiography starts a story. You're on a plane about to land at Gatwick, and you're about to smuggle an awful lot of cocaine into the country. You're subsequently arrested and charged and sentenced. The thing that screams out to me reading the book is, what on earth were you doing?
3: I still can't really answer that question fully, even to my own satisfaction. The words that I can come up with, or the phrases I come up with, is that it was a time where it only seemed like there was a thought process going on.
0: What was that thought process?
3: The thought process was really about getting myself out of a financial hole that I got myself into.
0: How did you get yourself into that financial hole?
3: That story potentially is a long story, and perhaps started right at the beginning when I first started to play professional cricket and started to earn a wage and started to spend money, rather than appreciating that perhaps that some of this money needed to be saved, and appreciating things that we were all told was that a sports career doesn't actually last forever. Mm. For me, I appreciated that, I believe, but I just thought that my forever, not lasting forever, I would still have 20 years, you know?
0: I'm going to throw another curveball at you, an off spinner. Some clients I work with who also have issues around money use the money to impress other people. They don't spend it on themselves. Mm. Is that the case with you?
3: I think there's perhaps an element with that. I don't necessarily think it was to a point where that caused any major issue. I genuinely like spending my money and sharing my money with my friends and my family.
0: But was it to impress them? What I'm driving at.
3: No, the driving force wasn't to impress them. Mm. The driving force really behind that is that's what you do when you are friends. I grew up in Hulls, and we had lots of friends. Well, if not lots of friends, we had some close ones. And when I became successful, the person I wanted to be was somebody who would share some of that, whether that is a bit of free clothes because you're now sponsored, or free sunglasses, or all that sort of thing. For me, perhaps I got those things out of proportion. But the idea that I became relatively successful and wanted to share some of that with my family and my friends, I'm still happy with now.
0: So you're saying there was a financial burden at your back right throughout your career whilst you were playing cricket, and when you came to the end of that career, the money stopped flowing in, there was a bigger problem?
3: Definitely. Mm. Money was spent, whether that was spent on other people. And as regards to other people, I would like to say, yeah, money was spent on other people. But the issue wasn't the money that was spent on other people. Perhaps the more of the issue would be the money that was spent on just enjoying myself, buying cars or buying houses that I didn't live in, and those sort of things. Now, over a period of time, those they do build up and cause issues.
0: Let's go back to your childhood. You live in Agricola in the Caribbean. You're Claremont Lewis. You're not Chris Lewis. You describe with great affection those early days of growing up in the Caribbean, and they seem to be the happiest days of your life.
3: I think potentially they could have been. They were fun times. As children, we were disciplined, not severely, but discipline was at the forefront. So you had to get up in the morning, you had to go get your water, get your bucket and go and get your water so you can bathe yourself before you went to school. You had to go to school. You had to do as you're told when you were at school. If the teachers or anybody from school wrote home or wanted to see your mum, that wasn't a good thing, because it meant that you weren't behaving yourself, and that showed that your mum hadn't disciplined you well enough.
0: So shame for her.
3: Oh yes.
0: We're talking about a very different cultural way of bringing up than, say, people in the UK who've been...
3: Yes, but also we're also talking about 50 years ago.
0: Yeah.
3: So even here in the UK, mm-hmm. the way young kids were brought up 50 years ago was very different. Discipline was a part of that. And
0: very much so.
3: And indeed. So not necessarily too dissimilar. And I don't think it necessarily would be, because at that time we were a British colony. So I would imagine that a lot of the values that we had at those times ultimately would have come from Britain as regards to discipline and behaviour.
0: Tell me about your love of cricket developing in that stage.
3: It's all that we did. As young boys in Guyana, we didn't play football. We didn't do anything else. We all played cricket. We woke up in the morning, and if we were allowed to, we would have played cricket before we went to school. But if we did, we'd be late. So we took our bats to school. People would play in the playground, at breaks, at lunchtime. It seemed that that was all that was going on. Everybody had the same dream.
0: This is On the Sporting Couch with me, Gary Bloom, and former England pace man, Chris Lewis.
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19: Good morning. There are long delays in Cheshire on the M6 southbound towards junction 21A at the M62, where the two inside lanes are closed off at the scene of an accident. Meanwhile, in Warwickshire, the M42 is partly blocked southbound towards junction 9 at Coles Hill following an accident. And on the M25 heading out of Kent into Surrey, there are clockwise queues. The outside lanes closed to 6 at Godstone following an accident, taking 40 minutes back to the M26. I'm Johnny Ratner.
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0: Welcome back to On the Sporting Couch with me, Gary Bloom, and former England bowler, Chris Lewis. Would you have become a professional cricketer had you stayed in the Caribbean?
3: I think it would have been less likely at that time. My friends eventually got on with things that were considered to be a lot more serious. Cricket was seen by most of our parents as having a little fun, and our parents thought there wasn't any great future in it. So at some point, certainly in the Caribbean, there was a need for a young boy to start pulling his weight.
0: But there's some giants of the West Indian cricket team there who are huge role models for you, Gordon Greenwich, people like that.
3: These were all the guys that I listened to on the radio, all the people that we looked up to. But the chances, the belief that the chances that you were actually going to emulate one of these great, great cricketers seemed slim. And of course, there are only so many in the Caribbean who can do that. It's not like if there are thousands of jobs waiting for you to be a West Indian cricketer. It's quite an elite bunch, if you see what I mean. So it wasn't, our parents didn't see it as any sort of future, but as we were young kids, that's what young kids did in the Caribbean. We played cricket.
0: And I'm going to use the word carefully, but I think there was a seduction that went on there when you finally got to see the West Indies play for the first time. Is that fair?
3: You can call it seduction, you can call it love, you can call it pretty much whatever. It was just one of those moments where I'd spent, by this time, what seemed quite a lot of years listening to the radio, listening to some of the players you spoke about, Gordon Greenwich, Clive Lloyd, and all these guys, and just imagining what it all looked like, because I'd never seen it. Just imagining what a test arena looks like, just imagining what a hook shot looks like. And then one day, Pakistan were touring, and I went to the local cricket ground to watch my first game. I ended up in a tree because it was sold out. So I climbed a tree, and for the first time, I actually saw cricket.
0: Take me back to being that young boy. You've heard all the radio commentary.
3: Yeah.
0: You're sitting in a tree because you're desperate to see this game. What was it like to see a test match for your first time with your eyes?
3: Well, it wasn't a test match. It was, they were playing a Guyanese team. So it was an international match, and not all the West Indian players were playing Clive Lloyd, the West Indies captain, was playing, and he led out the team. And I suppose it was the first time that I'd really seen a sportsman up close.
0: What's your emotions of that when you look back at that moment?
3: I remember the little boy in the tree and how excited he was. I can still feel it. I can see him.
0: What are those feelings right now?
3: It's emotional, not in a bad way. It can perhaps bring tears to your eyes, but in a pleasant way. I can see that boy in that tree, and at that particular moment, there's no other place to be. The perfect place for him to then, from there, I think, go on and be in love with that fantastic game.
0: There was a bit in your book that quite shocked me throughout this period of your life, and you say Mum and Dad now are in the UK, and you're supposed to join them within a couple of months.
3: Mm.
0: The next sentence is, that actually took 2 years.
3: Mm.
0: And I went, wow. What effect did that have on you?
3: For me, none particularly.
0: But your mum and dad have gone to the end of the earth.
3: Yeah. How can I be honest without being too flippant? At this time, mum and dad weren't the centre of my universe. Gran was the centre of my universe. So that was stability, being around Gran. Eventually, when I actually got to England to be with my mum and dad, I spent a lot of time in the first months crying, because I wanted to be back with my gran. So the attachment was probably more to do, that I had was more to do with my gran as it was then, because we lived as an extended family. Gran was the head of the family. Gran was the one who made the decisions in the family.
0: So what was it like when Mum and Dad started disciplining you back in the UK, and you don't want to take their advice? They don't want to take their discipline, because actually Grandma's the person who...
3: No, it doesn't work like that. As a young person in the Caribbean, you listen to adults, full stop. So it isn't just about Grandma, and you don't have to listen to another adult, because there isn't an adult in the family who's going to encourage you to be that person. So when adults speak, whether it's my grandmother, whether it's my father, my mother, my aunt, as a young person, you follow.
0: There you describe a young man, you know, growing up, where discipline is really, really important to you. And yet if you look at your career, your cricket career, and beyond your cricket career, issues around discipline seem to raise their head time and time again. What's going on there?
3: There's discipline that's passed down to you, that you learn as a young person, that certain things you have to accept. And to be perfectly honest, you spend a lot of time, or I spent a lot of time, waiting for 18 or 21 or waiting to leave home. So you can actually try your own ideas out. You can actually go, you know what, this is what my mom taught, but actually now I'm an adult. I want to try things out my own way.
0: But there is a discipline of being a professional sportsman. And if you don't mind me saying, Sir Chris, and I'm going to refer to a really seminal moment, test match against Pakistan at the Oval, 3 days into the test match, team photo next morning, you don't turn up.
3: Definitely.
0: That's poor discipline.
3: That's not great. However, it takes discipline to become an international cricketer in the first place.
0: Yeah, it's true.
3: Yeah. So just because at various times people may lack a bit of discipline doesn't mean that they're indisciplined. They may have spent 10 years being disciplined in doing something. It's not to excuse those moments.
0: No, but what I'm saying to you, Chris, is discipline is a really important part of your life. You're brought up in a way that many UK kids were not brought up. You have this highly disciplined parenting model, which is great. I think that creates good kids, good skills. But then once you reach adulthood, you think...
3: Well, I would tend to disagree. And the reason I would disagree is this. Clearly, there are times where you can say discipline was lacking, and I will hold my hands up to that. However, to say that I'll give you a classic example, being late. Now, being late is not great, and it is a lack of discipline. But for somebody to be labelled a person who turns up late all the time, because over the course of a 15-year career, yeah, I'm not suggesting that once is a good thing, that they've done, that has happened twice. At times seems to be harsh, because of course you've gotten up for years and been disciplined enough to do that, and to go and to work at your game and to become good enough to actually be an international sportsman. Yeah. So most of the time that discipline is in place. There are moments and there are times where that discipline is lacking, but overall, in order to do what I did, takes discipline.
0: I'm going to move on. Tell me about your teenage years and when you're really beginning to develop as a cricketer now. Were they happy years?
3: Yes. There wasn't really much on my mind. Again, it was just simply, I suppose I would call it the golden time, where all I'm thinking about is this obsession with cricket on a daily basis. You get up, the things to do, whether you're going to school, whether you have chores to do. But essentially, a lot of it is about playing cricket. There is a little bit of bike riding and other stuff going on, but essentially my teenage years, pretty much like most of my life so far, my downtime is taken up playing cricket. As a teenager, I'm in England and I've got a friend, Deepen, and he has a passion, just like I do, for cricket. He lives a quarter of a mile away. So after school, we played cricket, and we played cricket, and that's what we wanted to do. We were having fun playing cricket.
0: What was it like, this boy who was brought up in a Caribbean culture comes to the UK, and suddenly you're catapulted in your first county cricket contract into a very middle-class English game? How on earth did you manage?
3: It isn't the question of manage. It isn't the question that you weren't going to manage. I was always going to manage, but within that, there's a learning experience, different views, different ways of doing things.
0: How did friendships develop or not develop at that period of time?
3: I think friendship initially developed quite well because I joined at a time where there seemed to be quite a lot of young people in the second team. So I think there's a certain level of carefreeness, and we were all living out our little dreams and our little fantasies.
0: When did it become not about cricket?
3: Pretty much soon after that, where you realise that it isn't just about turning up and playing on the day, that there's a lot of other things that go on around cricket.
0: Like?
3: The friendships people make, the secret deals that, well, perhaps not secret deals, but the deals that are struck in the pub at night. There is also an element of...
0: What sort of deals?
3: Well, whether it's, whether you call them deals or whether you call it friendship, my take on it is that it doesn't matter whether it's the pub, but if socially you're going out and you're enjoying one another's company, doing the things that you enjoy, that is a bond.
0: But your book describes that... A cricketer who didn't really want to take part in all that. You were not the pub guy. You were not the guy down the pub with a dozen mates. You wanted a much quieter, insular life. Is that fair?
3: I'm not sure the word is quieter or insular. I think it ended up a little bit that way. What it was is that, again, culturally, I did different things on my downtime.
0: What were you doing?
3: Listening to music. a lot of time. Or actually just relaxing. Mm. For me as a young person, once cricket was actually over, it was pleasant just to take the boots off and be at home. And my way of relaxing most of the time, in fact, at that time it was still cassettes. I took my music around with me.
0: Did that pull you apart from the main group? Did they sing off?
3: It did, but at the time I just didn't realise it. At the time, I was just doing what was normal for me. And my idea was that once cricket was over, once the part of work was over, that time afterwards was actually my time. At that point, I still didn't understand that there was a whole host of things that then went on once the actual playing, the physical playing of the cricket was actually done. I would literally just disappear once cricket was over. Pub wasn't my thing, so I would literally disappear back to my flat, listen to some music, cook some food, and those were the things that in most first couple of years I did. Later on, I got a taste for nightclubs and a few other things, but it was real. There wasn't anything, you know, other than that's just how I'd been brought up to that point.
0: You're listening to On the Sporting Couch, a programme about mental health issues in sport, and my guest is former England pace bowler Chris Lewis.
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0: You're listening to On the Sporting Couch with me, Gary Bloom, psychotherapist, and England pace bowler, Chris Lewis. Do you see yourself as a loner?
3: No, I don't see myself as a loner, but I certainly see why people may see me that way. Mm-hmm. I have no problems being in my own company. And on an average day, if I've spent all day out working or being very active, there's a tendency into the evening just to need some personal space.
0: Do you think that apartness from the main group handicapped your career?
3: I wouldn't say handicapped, but certainly made certain things more difficult.
0: Like?
3: Again, if people don't know you, they guess. And generally, if people are guessing, they're going to get it wrong. And that's what, and in most cases, that's what happened. And of course, that makes things difficult, because if people think that you don't care about your sport, that you're out clubbing all the time, and obviously they're going to react to you in a different way.
0: Do you think that is the perception of Chris Lewis from the professionals you were playing with at that time?
3: I don't know. I think it varies. The people who knew me and know, like a friend of mine at Nottingham, Greg Mike, he was on the staff at Nottingham. Greg and I would practice at 10 o'clock at night. You know, so it really depends. Where there are others who will tell you that I've never broken a sweat.
0: You know, it's really so interesting. I mean, it's so interesting. You're such an interesting character, if you don't mind me saying so, because there is the private Chris Lewis who, you know, is treading the pavement at 6 o'clock in the morning, and is, you know, there's a whole bunch of stuff that nobody knows about with your training and you're playing cricket at 10 o'clock at night, and yet the perception inside the game is you're a lazy so and so. I don't understand this. As a therapist, I just don't get it.
3: I personally speaking, I think the lazy part was a convenience for other people. Because now that Chris Lewis is lazy, or he doesn't really work hard, he's naturally talented. And later on, you know, the lazy and the naturally talented thing goes together. He hasn't had to work for what he's had. Where, for me, if you gave it any sort of thought mm-hmm. to any sort of professional in any sport, the notion that they haven't had to work to get there, I just don't get it.
0: Well, we go down to a deeper level here, and I just wonder, this is just a wondering, I just wonder whether you fulfill a racial stereotype that everybody then jumps onto the bandwagon.
3: I think there are moments in my life where I certainly don't help where that's concerned. I think certain people were certainly comfortable in the views they had.
0: What do you mean by that, Chris?
3: what I mean by that is simple. As a sportsman, I think to look at another sportsman who's achieved a certain level, and perhaps in many cases, perhaps a level even higher than yours, and to assume that he's been given some gift and he hasn't had to actually work for it, at the best is rude. to be perfectly honest, I know people band around this word naturally talented, but if you take any sport, even the most talented, yeah, they have a couple of weeks off. Yeah, they have to go through the ring. They're not up to speed. So the notion that people can actually get to that sort of level without actually putting in work, without actually being diligent in some way for periods of time, and all those things that those people would have, compliments they would have afforded themselves, but then don't afford you, and then just put off what you've done to be naturally talented to some God-given talent, I found at best rude.
0: Were you resentful of that label, of being naturally talented?
3: Yes, very much so, because ultimately that meant that later on people could go, he's naturally talented, yeah, he hasn't got to work for it, yeah, that's why we can call him lazy.
0: That all makes sense. So you take this into your England career, you have great success. Did you enjoy playing Test cricket for England? Now, you're proud to represent England, but did you actually enjoy it?
3: Yes and no. The yes part is test match is a test match and you're representing your country. And this is the thing that you've always wanted to do. So no matter when it is, there's pride involved in it. There's a certain level of enjoyment, but not always, how can I describe it, can you get to that enjoyment? You tend to get caught up in other stuff sometimes around the game. Sometimes it could be what is being said. The fact that you're 3-0 down in an Ashes and you're getting hammered and various other things going on around the sport. So sometimes it's hard to actually focus in and just enjoy and actually playing the sport. It's now more geared to actual results. Whereas a young person growing up, you could just enjoy the game for being a game, and the result at the end of the day, whether your friends won or you won, you've forgotten by tomorrow. You know, in a test match now, things are taken a lot more to heart, on a personal level also, because you want to win. It's important. This is something that's happening and people are looking all over the world to see what the result is. So sometimes just the pure joy of actually what you're doing, representing your country, being a professional cricketer, you lose it in everything else because your focus is on everything else. And there are times where you don't enjoy it as much simply because you're preoccupied with other things, with the results and with...
0: So is your preoccupation just with the results? Is it with some backbiting going on in the dressing room? Is it the ECB?
3: It could be a collection of all of those things. They all come into that sphere, things that can take away your focus and make what you're doing less enjoyable. I went to the cricket only a month ago at the Oval, and at 49 I looked down and I saw Toby Rowland-Jones making his debut for England, and I thought, wow, how made up must he be to be in this crowd or be in front of this crowd doing your thing, playing in an England team and at the beginning of your career. And in that moment I also appreciated that when it was my turn, when I had my go, I hadn't actually enjoyed it enough. I hadn't actually appreciated it enough because, as I say, sometimes you're distracted by other things going on.
0: When I asked you the other day what were your darkest moments, you don't say prison. You say the end of your career. What did you mean by that?
3: I remember walking onto the field towards the end of my career and being booed. And I still remember the feeling of that.
0: What was the feeling?
3: Pointlessness in being in the space, almost. How would I? I'd spent an awful lot of time over my dream of playing cricket, and in no part of that dream, at no point, did it ever involve me walking onto a cricket field and actually being booed. Certainly not in England.
0: What did you want to say to those people who were booing you?
3: There was There's nothing to say. There was nothing to say.
0: But people might be listening to this show right now who remember that instant, Chris, and booed you. This is your opportunity. What would you like to say to them?
3: It wasn't so much about those people. People have their feelings, and at the time, it was surrounding match fixing, and the perception again of me at that time led to people feeling that they had to show what they felt. Now, for me, it isn't about, I think the whole thing was unfortunate, but it wasn't so much about those people. I could see a place that perhaps, with the information that was going around at that time, that in another life I might have been one of those people in the crowd booing.
0: So just fill in some backstory here. So you meet some Indian businessman. They offer you great financial reward if you can persuade some colleagues to match fix. You take this information to the ECB and subsequently the police. And then what goes wrong, Chris?
3: Well, it's hard to say, but ultimately it ends up being that I'm being the troublemaker. I'm trying to say things and destroy people's careers, literally making this story up. So essentially the perception in the press is that I was making things up.
0: And you say in your book the ECB throw you under a bus.
3: Well, they do, because right at the beginning they would have known about, of course, about me reporting it, but they would also have known about other people reporting it within a few days, the same person. There was also a police inquiry that started, and of course the police liaised with them and would have told them that the things that I said was accurate. So they had all the information at the time and didn't help, allowed it to go that way.
0: What was your psychological state at that time?
3: There was a lot of anger.
0: To who?
3: I think clearly to the board at the time, but I think also there was a general anger that I was in that place again. Overall,
0: which place again?
3: That place would be in the place where either I was in trouble or being perceived to be some sort of a troublemaker, just causing upset, when at that all I was trying to do was actually do the right thing and actually avoid exactly what followed afterwards by reporting what had happened to the board. So there was a certain touch of ironic that actually here you are doing the right thing as was suggested, but you're still in the same position again.
0: If you don't mind me saying so, Chris, there's the question I want to ask, and I'm trying to think of a kind of way of putting it. Why did you meet those Indian businessmen when you must have had some sort of inkling that something was not going to go well and they were going to suggest something
3: illegal? No, not at all.
0: Illegal?
3: No, not at all.
0: So what did you think they were to offer?
3: Well, I have no idea. But here's the thing. As a professional sportsman, you meet lots of people who are constantly want to meet you, whether it's to endorse their bat, their helmet, or whatever. It's a constant thing. As regards to meeting the Indian businessmen, my reaction was no, because it was another wild goose chase as so many had been been before.
0: But you went, Chris.
3: I went in the end, because I was in that place. I was in London.
0: There is something about a certain naivety that comes across, that having been in the game as long as you have, if this had happened when you were 20, I'd get it. Yeah. But you're towards the end of your career, you're a very savvy man now. Mm. Why didn't alarm bells ring for you?
3: Again, I don't quite understand why an alarm bell would ring. The word here is businessman. And we all in our life meet people for business on a daily basis.
0: You're listening to On the Sporting Couch, a programme about mental health issues in sport. And my guest is former England pace bowler Chris Lewis.
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31: Good morning. On the M6 in Cheshire, there are long southbound queues to junction 21A at the M62, where the two inside lanes stay closed following an accident. And the M60 in Greater Manchester is partly blocked anti-clockwise to junction 27 at the Portwood roundabout near Stockport. A lorry's broken down. Long delays on the M25 out of Essex into Hertfordshire. The two outside lanes are closed anti-clockwise just before the Holmesdale Tunnel. Three cars were involved in an accident and there are long queues back to the M11. I'm Johnny Ratner.
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0: Welcome back to On the Sporting Couch with me, Gary Bloom, and former England bowler, Chris Lewis. Let's just talk about your time in prison. Was there depression and anxiety there?
3: There was certainly anxiety.
0: What was your anxiety about there?
3: Pretty much everything.
0: Personal safety?
3: Not so much personal safety. It was anxiety about life. It was anxiety about the effects that you have on your family, how life would be going forward. Had you just made a mistake that had practically, not physically, but ended your life? So it was pretty much anything I could think about. I was thinking about in a negative way. At that time.
0: You talk about the possibility of suicide. Was that real?
3: No. It was a thought, and that thought was generated really right at the beginning, where the idea of serving 13 or 14 or 15 years in jail seemed so unfathomable in my head. And if that came to that, what would you do? Well, I would do this and I would do that. But when it came to it, that wasn't a choice on the table. So it was one of the...
0: I want to know how you pulled away from that, because there'll be people listening to this show, Chris, who are in a very dark place at the moment. And I am immensely impressed that you took that idea and moved away. What would you say to those people who are listening who are in a very dark place, wondering if their life is worth living?
3: For me,

0: my imaginings at the beginning were the ones that were literally scaring me to death. Now, getting 13 years was still pretty scary, but it's simply the actual experience of having 13 years wasn't as bad as fearing getting 13 years. And that created a little bit of space where I went, ah, actually, it isn't as bad as I thought. I can do this. I don't like it. I don't want to do this. 13 years is still, oh, such a long time. But actually, I can actually do this. But also, for me, I'd gotten myself into that situation, but I'd also taken my family and friends with me to a large degree. And the idea of having done all of that to them and then bailing out didn't sit well with me personally. I didn't want to be that person. If I'd done this, at the very least, what I can do is get on with it and try to do better, try to make better.
1: Were you scared to come out of prison?
0: Apprehensive, wondering whether this would be the same and that would be the same, but not scared to come out of prison, no. The stuff that lie ahead still, or even the things that I was apprehensive about, I think cricket helped in a certain way, as in I could actually look at them as a certain amount of challenges, something to get my teeth into. Okay, well, this might be hard. Okay, well, that doesn't mean you can't do it. It just means you got to get on with it, focus.
1: What did prison do to you?
0: I'm not sure prison did anything to me, to be perfectly honest. But what I would say is I had time, lots of time, time that I'd never had before, consistently, to perhaps think and to hold certain things and hold certain choices that I'd made up in front of me.
1: Are you saying your 6.5 years in prison was a waste of time, then?
0: 6.5 years in any jail, or 6 months in jail, is a waste of time. It's all a question of really what you do with it, to be perfectly honest.
1: What did you do with it?
0: Try to get to the bottom of some of the reasons for me being there in the first place. And that process was really with having the time to actually think about it and look about it and go, well, actually, mate, you're here or you're in this situation because of choices made. Now, not all of those choices that were made, I would change. I still wouldn't go to the pub. if you see what I mean. But having said that, to actually recognize that choices you made, good or bad, that actually have a consequences.
1: Another bouncer coming. Suppose you hadn't been caught and you'd successfully smuggled cocaine into the country. What would have happened then? Would you have done it again? Do you ever think about that?
0: No, I don't. It's hard to answer and go, what would you have done in the future, unless you've made a plan and you've already decided in this instance that you're going to be a drug dealer. In this instance, the importing the drug was really just to give a little bit of space in my head. Now, I'm not sure with hindsight it would have actually done that, but it was a case of, on a day-to-day basis, worrying about whether you can pay your bills and that sort of thing. And it was just really about getting a lump sum.
1: But that lump sum would have been spent and you'd have got to another stage of your life, Chris, where you'd have been tempted by something similar.
0: Again, that's...
1: Is that fair?
0: Not necessarily, but it's hard to say. It's hard to say. Who's going to say, I know what I'm going to do 5 years down the line? This was an instance where I didn't want to be a drug dealer. This was taking a chance and really just about getting some money to create a little bit of space, so on a daily basis that I'm not worrying about paying rent next week or anything else next month.
1: But you see what I'm saying? That would have run out, that money. That money would have run out one day.
0: The money would have definitely run out, but of course the hope was that you would actually go on and do something productive. This was about more a here and now. It wasn't a question of going, okay, I've run out of money, I'm going to sell some drugs, and then once that money runs out again, I'm going to sell some more drugs. It was more a question of actually, I would do with a little bit of space to think, space to get actually my life in order. Not sp-

0: place to, I don't know, live some sort of drug dealing life, and then after that money is actually finished, go, ah, oh, I've run out of money again, let me go and do it again. There wasn't any of that sort of thought process going on. But to answer the question as to regards to, you know, had you gotten away with it, would you have done it again? It's a hard one. It's a hard one actually to answer.
1: You've been listening to On the Sporting Couch, a programme that attempted to lift the lid on mental health issues in sport. I'm Gary Bloom, a psychotherapist, counsellor and sports broadcaster, and my guest has been former England bowler Chris Lewis. I hope the programme will have encouraged anyone who has or knows anyone who has mental health issues to come forward and get help. And there are some useful links on the TalkSport website if you look at talksport.com/sportingcouch. I'm Gary Bloom, and please remember, there's no such thing as good health without good mental health. Goodbye.

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0: It is the Following On Cricket podcast on the TalkSport Cricket YouTube channel. Following the conclusion of day four of the first test match, Sam Ellard, Cameron Steele and Ryan Tender-Scarter, where it was another good day for Australia, resuming this morning. 33 without loss, they declare just before tea on 314 for six, setting South Africa 421 for victory and giving themselves four sessions to claim the 10 wickets. They got to the close with four of those wickets. South Africa 102 for four at the close, with Aidan Markram unbeaten on 45. Matt Renshaw with more runs today, not a century, got into the 80s, also picked up a wicket as well. Ryan, how would you assess today? Another day, I guess, dominated by Australia.
1: A very good day for Australia, and I thought South Africa weren't at their best today. You know, against an opposition like Australia, you have to be on it all the time. They wasted the ball at times. And some very soft dismissals at the end of the day's play there to put themselves in a very precarious position going into the final day. And I think it's Australia's game just to see at home tomorrow morning. It should take probably 50 overs or so and it'll be done.
0: It was the first two sessions to have a feel of, we were, you know, all kind of just sitting around and waiting as, you know, as and when Australia were going to declare. I mean, South Africa never really at any point, despite claiming an early wicket of Travis Head, felt like they were going to be in a position to kind of keep on taking wickets and kind of, you know, put Australia under pressure. I think once they got that first wicket and Labuschagne and Maddison kind of put on a decent partnership, it kind of just became, you know, when were Australia going to declare, and kind of waiting to get to that moment in the day.
2: Pretty much, yeah, and we were surprised that Australia actually batted for as long as they did. But I don't think, even though we were waiting for that moment and that declaration, it shouldn't take away from how well Matt Renshaw batted. Again, 82, what is that, 272 runs in the game?
0: Sounds about right.
2: He's had some game, and then at the end of the day to take that wicket, he really has put in a man of the match performance already, and you would expect that Australia are now in the position to finish it off within probably a session and a half tomorrow.
0: Labuschagne got into the 30s again. Maddison just fell short of a half century. We saw him pull his first ball late last night for four after coming into the innings yesterday on a pair. But good for Maddison to get runs. And is Labuschagne, despite not getting a big one in this test match, is he showing signs maybe of playing himself back into form?
2: Firstly, with Maddison, so nice to see him get off the pair. I mean, it is the most anxiety-inducing part of cricket when you're going in on a pair. Actually, getting one is almost not as bad as being on one. The feeling of it is horrible. But for him to all the scrutiny that he's had over the last little while, or last few days even, to go and actually play really nicely today, to get off Australia off to a fantastic start, is awesome. And Manus Labuschagne looks great again. 37, he won't be happy with how he got out, just pushing one into cover. It did hold on him a little bit from Keshav Maharaj, but yeah, I mean, look, they're in a winning position. He's played two decent innings, 37 both innings. I don't think that his spot is cemented, of course, but it's probably not, it shouldn't be.
0: He's going to play in the second test
2: match.
0: He's
2: going to play in the second test match, correct.
0: Two innings in now with the ball for South Africa. They went with the two spinners and the three seamers. Kind of overall in this test match, how do you think they went with the ball in hand? What do they need to do better in that second test match?
1: I think even in the first innings when they had Australia in trouble at five down for 100, just over 100, I don't think they bowled particularly well. I think Rabada's a massive miss for them. On the plus side though, Nokia's bowled really nicely. There's been a bit of bounce for the spinners and a bit of spin as well, but it looks very slow to me, so I'm not surprised that the spinners haven't dominated in this test match. But Paul Elizabeth, you know, if they cast their eyes forward to the second test, it's normally a place that does take spin. I'm sure they'll play two spinners there again. It'll be these two again. Then obviously you look at the combination with bringing Rabada back in. Given how well Nokia's bowled in this game, you'd suspect that he goes in for the extra bit of pace. And they've got to choose the third seaman, Yanton, with his batting. You'd imagine it'd be him as well. But yeah, they haven't bowled well. You know, they've probably for the first time in a long time found themselves in a position where they need to manufacture a bit of something, where they need to be tactically a bit different, and I thought they were pretty poor at that, or they have been poor at that throughout the test match.
0: They also looked like a team in this test match who just haven't played a lot of test cricket over the last kind of year, 18 months, which they haven't. Have they maybe, you know, some of the shot selections maybe haven't just been quite right, they haven't been consistent enough with their lines and lengths, so they just look short of a bunch of lads that have played high level test match cricket?
1: I think that's a common problem in test cricket, or in the international calendar at the moment. They were fantastic in India at the end of last year. We've spoken about that. You know, Shikri Conrad or CSA made it a prerogative to get all the players back, all the contracted players back for the first two rounds of their domestic season. So it's not like they've dropped the ball on that. And, you know, even quality sides, you can have a day off. But I think some of the, in isolation, some of the mistakes that they've made, particularly with the bat, look really bad.
0: Sure.
1: And it's just a case of, you know, getting that confidence back, and they'll obviously fight tomorrow, but I think this test is gone for them, and sure, still two tests to get back into the series. More importantly, the World Test Championship points are vital for them.
0: Pre-today, we had lost 60 overs because of bad light, so on average 20 overs per day. We all kind of midway through the afternoon session were maybe at times a bit surprised at the lack of intent we thought maybe Australia was showing with the bat. They ended up setting 421 for victory with four sessions. I guess Pat Cummins maybe knows more about cricket than me and a couple of other people in the TalkSport comms team, because they are going to get this over the line. But, you know, with the bad light, were you maybe surprised at how late the declaration was and how many runs they had on the board?
2: I was a little bit, but perhaps they just wanted to completely kill the game. Australia at no point have deserved to even give South Africa a chance to win this game. So that was potentially part of the thinking. I mean, we saw Andrew McDonald choosing a ball when they're about 300 ahead.
0: Imminent, somebody said.
2: I thought it was going to be imminent. It certainly wasn't. It shows how much I know. But yeah, I don't know if they've maybe gone into it thinking, you know what, we can't play thinking there's going to be bad light. And it certainly played out that way today. And yeah, Mother Cricket was looking down on Australia today.
0: What did you make with Australia in the ball in that evening session?
1: Very good, as always. Consistent. Hazelwood, you got the consistency of Hazelwood. Mm. You got Stark, who's happy to mix things up. Cummins has been fantastic this test as well. And then obviously the bonus of Renshaw getting wickets. You know, they're a fantastic attack on a wicket that does offer anything. I can't think of a worse attack to come up against. And they've executed again while South Africa four down.
0: As a batter, when you have to bat for four sessions to try and save a test match in 4-2-1, feels nearly impossible to chase down. What kind of mindset do you go out with? Because I guess, is it just almost impossible to defend for 120 overs, but then you've also got to try and find the right balance of not wanting to be too aggressive? And I guess maybe with Tristan Stubbs, he played a pretty loose drive, which he nicked off for, which he won't be too happy looking back on.
1: Yeah, you don't want to go totally in your shell, again, on a wicket that's doing something. You don't want to allow bowlers just to sit and know that you're not going to make a play. It's plenty of runs, but even so, you want to disrupt lines and lengths. The other side of it is, we've spoken about a few times, AB de Villiers and Faf in Adelaide, I think it was, must be close to 10 years ago now. But I don't think that is a good strategy on a wicket like this. I think there's enough good balls that are going to get you out if you just look to block and defend. And you know, I thought Rickleton and Markram came out and looked to take the singles, showed good intent, played a lot off the back foot, but weren't just looking to leave the ball. And I think that's the right way to go about it. But having said that, you know, the way Tristan Stubbs gets out there, if the ball holds in the wicket a little bit, but that's a half-hearted shot.
0: Sure.
1: And that's what you want to avoid on wickets like this and in situations like this.
0: Lots of runs from Matt Renshaw, and he bowled a nice spell there, didn't he, towards the end of day four? He got plenty of turn. He got the wicket off Bavuma, wasn't it? I mean, Jarrah said on comms he might, just to make sure he had man of the match locked in, he needs to take five wickets. He might do, hey, four more wickets for a fifer, but he got plenty of turn, didn't he?
2: Yeah, he actually looked really threatening. I think it was because he was getting sporadic turn. One would turn massively and then the others would skid on, which sure, was potentially why the South African batters were struggling a little bit against him. It was strange to see, given that Nathan Lyon wasn't in the attack at that point. We'll obviously see way more of Nathan Lyon tomorrow, but yeah, Matt Renshaw's done a good job, removed the South African skipper and maybe earned himself another bowl tomorrow.
0: Tomorrow, Cam, is it just the inevitable, really? I mean, can you see any way? I'm not sure how bad the light needs to get in a what time to try and save South Africa, but this is the tallest of orders possible.
2: Very much so. As Tendo is just saying, the pitch, there's certain ones that are stopping in the pitch. It's got trickier, and the ball is now reversing as well. I mean, you've got one of the best spinners of all time in Nathan Lyon, and it turns out one of the new best spinners of all time, Matt Renshaw. Okay. But yeah, I would say that it will probably be wrapped up within a session and a half if Australia hit the areas that we're so accustomed to seeing from them.
0: Tendo?
1: Yeah, dislodge Markram in the morning. It should obviously be the plan. And even if you don't, you can chip away at the other end. Not much batting to come. Varane next. Then a few of the all-rounders and the bowlers. So I agree. I think anywhere between 30 and 50 overs, Australia should get it done.
0: Okay, good stuff. We will be back tomorrow morning, won't we? At 8:15 UK time, live on TalkSport 2 and the TalkSport Cricket YouTube channel. Australia have been the better team for all 4 days, certainly day 2, 3 and 4. Feels a long time ago now. They were 124 for 6 on day 1. But yeah, they've been dominating this test match. South Africa will resume tomorrow morning, 4 down. Australia searching for those final 6 wickets to go 1-0 up in the series. 8:30 first ball, UK time tomorrow. 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
16: 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Ian Rush.
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18: Good morning. A broken down van causing problems on the M1 northbound in West Yorkshire this morning at the Wakefield exit, junction 39, where the inside lane's been closed for recovery work. Meanwhile, long delays on the M6 southbound in Cheshire to junction 21A at the M62. The two inside lanes remain closed following an accident. And there are long delays heading out of Essex into Hertfordshire on the M25 anti-clockwise, where the outside lane is closed just before the Homestead Tunnel following a free car collision. I'm Johnny Ratner.
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0: A very good morning. You are listening to TalkSport 2, where Australia are in pole position to earn a big and important statement victory on day 5 of this first test match in Durban and end South Africa's unbeaten run under their captain Themba Bavuma after Matt Renshaw's quite ridiculous test match continued on day 4. Playing just the second game back after a 3-year absence, He followed the big 190 in the first innings with 89 to allow Australia yesterday to declare on 314 for 6 on tee. He then dismissed Temba Bavuma with some part-time off-spin late in the day for his first Test match wicket. So South Africa, they were set a world record 421 to win. They need to bat out the final day for a draw with 6 wickets remaining. They resume 102 for 4. Markham's there, not out, on 45. Van Mulder is not out as well on 5. South Africa have won 11 and drawn 1 of their Test under Bavuma's captaincy, of course, including their run to the 2025 World Test Championship final where they beat the Aussies at Lords. But today is all about Australia. They're in pole position to go one up in the series. Hazelwood to Rickleton. This time he goes for the short ball. The Australians are appealing. They want caught behind. The umpire's finger goes up.
1: Oh, this is close, very close. He's going to be given. Yes, he is. He walked right across the stumps there. He's out. David Bedingham to Josh Hazelwood.
2: Slow. Oh, it's in the air. He's been caught. He's given out. Matt Renshaw with the breakthrough. Temba Bavuma. Oh, he's edged in. Pat Cummins has induced the full shot. And another painful moment for South Africa. Another big wicket for Australia.
0: Plays underway in 13 minutes time. South Africa 102 for 4. Australia are chasing those 6 wickets. To dot the I's and cross the T's, South Africa do require 319 runs to win. But I think it's fair to say that feels fairly unlikely at this stage. Thank you very much for your company on TalkSport 2. It is time now, though, to get an odds update with William Hill.
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0: It's a very good morning to Dave Kellner. Dave, hi. Look, I'm guessing nothing gets past me. The Aussies are pretty short here. But hey, some people might like a big price off the South Africans today.
23: Yeah, perhaps. I think it's very, very unlikely. South Africa are 25-1 to chase down this massive total. The draw in the betting at 24-5. Australia 1-6 to win this first test. They have been sensational. You mentioned Matt Renshaw there, a brilliant 190 in the first innings, and that 82 came off just 99 balls, and he's got South Africa wicket in the second innings as well. It's highly unlikely that South Africa can even bat out this final day and claim a draw here. Australia are 1-6, so you're looking at something a little bit more elaborate from a betting perspective. Price boosts available with William Hill right now at williamhill.com and on the app. Aidan Makram to score 100 runs or more in this second innings, and it is obviously absolutely crucial that Makram remains at the crease. He's got 45 off 115 balls so far. For him to score 100 or more in this second innings was 2-1. That's been enhanced to 5-2. If you're looking at South Africa's total runs live market, that's set at 251.5. I think they'll fall short of that. It's 17-20 under 251.5. Over 251.5 for the South Africans is in the betting at 17-20. And yeah, it's just a matter of when I think Australia clinch this first test, not if. They're 1-6 to do so with a draw 24-5, and South Africa, massive outsiders chasing down this huge total at 25-1.
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0: 10 minutes away from play on day 5 of this first test match between South Africa and Australia in Durban. We're very much live on TalkSport 2 and now also streaming live on the TalkSport Cricket YouTube channel. I'm Sam Ellard. To my left-hand side is the former Surrey All-Rounder, the 3-time County Championship winner, Cameron Steele. We'll get his thoughts very, very shortly as we get closer and closer to play on day 5. Again, a reminder, South Africa 102 for 4. Australia searching for those Six more wickets for victory. South Africa needing 319 runs to win. Aiden Markram unbeaten on 45. Van Mulder will come to the crease. Not out on 5. Let's go inside the Australia camp, shall we? Again, chasing those 6 wickets. Head of today's play, their fast bowler Mitchell Stark has been speaking with Mark Howard.
4: Welcome to day 5 of the morning here at Kingsmead in Durban. Slightly overcast, a bit of breeze. The big boys wandered in. Starkey, wonderful to see you.
5: Thanks, the Aussie guy.
4: Not the first that I heard that from. Hey, let's talk bowling, but not yours. Matt Renshaw has made runs for fun. How was he after this moment knocking over Temba Bavuma?
5: Yeah, look, he's having a fantastic week. Hopefully we can top it off for him. But I think amongst all the carry-on, I think he said something like, I'd never thought he'd get a test wicket. Yahooing about, I've got a test wicket. It was fantastic. He's having a hell of a week. And I think as Travis Head said, when you're on a heater, you never leave a table.
4: Yeah, my word. And the captain brought him on, brought on the hot hand, and he gets the wicket right. What are your thoughts on what is required today? We'll have a look at the deck in a moment. But really sustained cricket by you boys yesterday.
5: Yeah, and I think, there's not heaps of demons in the wicket, but there's enough there if you're persistent enough. So I think we saw that with Josh and Pat, and then there's enough footmarks there now to take some turners. We saw with Ren and with Gazza throughout as well. So I think just patience is the key. We've got all day. We saw yesterday we got a full day's play, which was fantastic. I think this cloud will burn off eventually, and then some good hard test cricket, and that's what you want from 5 days.
4: Do you have a weather consultant? Because yesterday you got the full day's play. I spoke to Polly today. He said apparently the wind is going the right way for a full day's play. But it's been incredible here, isn't it? It gets to tea and there's not a cloud. 10 minutes later, the lights are on.
5: Yeah, we saw the first 3 days. The clouds sort of came in from the direction where the sun set. So that's resulted in a couple of short days. I think there's people with all the numbers and on the computer screens, and they sort of said yesterday, I think that was part of the thought process of the declaration. If you declare so many minutes before tea, you take tea so you don't lose any time out of the day. And then as you saw, we got the full afternoon in, which was fantastic. So I think it's similar today as it was yesterday, and hopefully we don't have to take it that deep, but yep. If required, we'll hopefully get a full day's play.
4: We'll have a look at the deck here. So this is your footmark, yeah, which obviously...
5: Well, it's actually more Marco, I reckon.
4: So you reckon that's Jansen. Where are you here?
5: Well, probably? I think I eventually get into it, but I'm not as much as Marco.
4: But that gives Nathan something to look at?
5: Yeah. Well, obviously they haven't got any left-handers left, so they've only got Ryan at the top there is the only lefty. So not so worried about the other side of the wicket, but obviously with two left-armers in his test match, I think Marco's got a bigger stride, or shorter stride length, but a bigger foot than me. So he's probably started that, and I've topped it off. So there's a little bit of purchase there in those two footmarks there for Maddie and Gazza.
4: And finally, I know you're not a doctor, so I don't know what you do. Now I saw Steve just behind us having a light catch. How's he tracking? Is he all right? You would have no doubt caught up with him.
5: Yeah, he was a bit, obviously a little bit rattled, or not rattled, but a bit, you obviously got that cop yesterday.
4: Yep.
5: This morning, it looks like he's got the life back in him, so good signs. I'm not sure what the plan is for him today, but he's got a smile on his face. I think we've got some golf coming up, so he might be getting ready for that. But it looks good today.
4: Good on you, mate. Appreciate
5: Thanks,
4: it.
5: Yeah.
4: Good luck today.
5: So.
0: Mitchell Stark there, speaking with Mark Howard before day 5 of this first test match. A very good morning to Cameron Steele. How are you, Cam?
6: Very well, thank you. Yeah, happy to be here on day 5. Yeah. It looks like it's going to be a good morning and afternoon before potentially the bad light comes in once again.
0: Yeah, well, I mean, South Africa would love to be in a position, wouldn't they, in a few hours' time where they're looking up and hoping for bad light, because to get to that point in the day, they're going to have to bat for 2 sessions, which just in itself feels like a lot of hard work.
6: Yeah, they're going to have to do the AB de Villiers and Faf du Plessis in Adelaide in 2012. I think it was like a 300-ball partnership. Faf du Plessis was 110 not out from 376 balls. AB de Villiers was 33 from 220 balls to save the game.
0: Yeah, it's a good job AB de Villiers never played any white ball cricket, right? Well, I mean, just perfect for test cricket, really.
6: Okay.
0: You know, good lever, good forward defence. I mean, that, you know, Gary, you know, that I've seen that kind of that partnership being spoken about yesterday on social media, but... You know, Gary Morgan, our statisticians, put it in our WhatsApp group. And just seeing 33 from 220, it doesn't look real, does it?
6: No, well, I suppose Aiden Markram's a white ball player as well, so perhaps he'll pull off something as spectacular as that. Spectacular in the way that test lovers like to see.
0: The purists.
6: The purists of the game, exactly right. But yeah, he started off well yesterday, Aiden Markram. I mean, there's not been that much in the way of resistance from the South African batters this first test match. Dave Bedingham shaped up beautifully yesterday as well, but then unfortunately just got the wrong side of one, got offside of one from Pat Cummins when the ball was reversing. He'd been staying leg side of the ball for the first half of his innings, and been playing quite nicely, but then got an LBW decision against him, and Bavuma didn't last too long. Stubbs the same, and South Africa in a lot of trouble this morning and a lot of work to do.
0: You would have before in your career been in a situation like this, coming to the ground in the morning, where even the most optimistic of players would probably realise that chasing down 319 more runs feels... how does it feel? I mean, not impossible, right? But recording it, incredibly, incredibly, incredibly unlikely. So it's all about batting and obviously trying to bat for the draw. What should the intent then, the mindset be of the South African players? Can you just go out there and be like, for 90 overs, I'm going to just defend, defend, defend? Or do you still, in the right moments, need to play your own game and, put away the bad balls and rotate the strike, etc.?
6: Yeah, so generally the conversations in a dressing room where you're trying to save a game, they won't even think about winning this game. There's like those conversations won't be happening anymore. It's breaking down 90 overs, 96 overs, whatever it is. I think it's 90 overs final day, where it's how many balls that is, and break down how many balls each batter needs to face, and whatever is your method of facing, let's say, what is it now? Six batters left.
0: Yeah.
6: With 90 overs, trying to do math, 6 times 90.
0: 6 times 90?
6: Yep.
0: You're times 9 by 6, 540?
6: Yeah.
0: Is that right?
6: Sorry, yeah.
0: I think that sounds about right.
6: I'm a words guy, not a maths guy.
0: No, it's okay. I didn't have you out there, to be honest with you.
6: Yeah. But
0: you're basically trying to break it down, aren't you?
6: Yeah, you're breaking it down. What's your best way of facing as many balls as you need to? If that's being slightly more aggressive towards the spin, then that might be the way. Matt Renshaw yesterday, his best form of defense against the, even though they were trying to set a score, he looked more comfortable reverse sweeping and conventional sweeping Simon Harmer than he did poking forward for a forward defense, and that might be the same for a couple of the South African batters today. Same with facing Mitchell Starc, it might be taking him on. Saw Steve Smith get hit in the head yesterday and then be ultra aggressive to Anrik Nurkier, because they obviously felt that was the best way of course adding to the total of sending South Africa, but then also less likely to get out in that sense. So each batter will go about it differently, but it's about making sure that you soak up as many balls as possible.
0: And I'll also add to that, if I can, they also might just be looking up every sort of 10-15 minutes again, if we can get into the afternoon session and hope that bad light, because we lost 60 overs, didn't we, in the first 3 days going off early because of bad light yesterday. Remarkably, it's almost like, because we kind of thought throughout the afternoon session, as Australia's lead went past 350, 375, eventually 400, that they were going to declare at some point, maybe early afternoon session, with that bad light possibly coming into play. But it was almost like they just knew the light was going to be okay yesterday, because we ended up playing right through to the close of play. So yeah, I'm sure the South African players will want some bad light as well, if they can get to sort of mid-late afternoon session.
6: Yeah, and actually in Mitchell Stark's interview just then, just talking about how there are some demons in the pitch, but not loads. So I mean, the extra bit of bad light, we don't know what the wind is going to do taking those dark clouds away from the ground or bringing them to it, is, I suppose, we'll see on the radar as the day goes on. But one thing is that batters, once they get in, they can bat time. Matt Renshaw has shown that, and as did Simon Harmer and Keshav Maharaj at the end of the South African first inning. So the key thing is just to get in, be sensible, and execute their plans and bat as long as possible.
0: For people just maybe joining us this morning, haven't listened or seen too much of this test match, just talk us through how the pitch has played from day one to yesterday and how you expect it to play today.
6: It hasn't played too differently throughout. I mean, there's just a little bit more up and down now. It's been slow throughout. The spin has been slow as well, and that's potentially why Matt Renshaw was quite threatening yesterday, simply because he's bowling more side spin than the overspin of Nathan Lyon, which can stick in the pitch a little bit more. It does look like he's actually going to start the day. He's earned himself another bowl.
0: Just break that down to us. Just explain to us why that type of spin on this pitch is going to be more effective. Because people will probably be thinking, how can Matt Renshaw be more effective than Nathan Lyon?
6: Well, I mean, Nathan Lyon is obviously doing his job regardless. He is the most threatening, of course, because he doesn't miss. There's a rough patch out there that's been generated by...
0: Jarrod said yesterday, the most accurate bowler in the history of Test cricket in terms of being able to put the ball in the exact same spot over and over again.
6: Can't disagree with Jarrod. But as in, there's a rough patch for Nathan Lyon to bowl into and he won't miss it. But you've got Matt Renshaw. So Nathan Lyon bowls lots of overspin. So often the ball is pretty much always hitting the seam. And when it hits the seam, it can stick in the pitch a little bit more and come off a little bit slower. And on a slow pitch, that can sometimes be a little more predictable and sometimes less threatening. Whereas Matt Renshaw, because he's more inconsistent,
0: Renshaw does come in for the first ball of the day to Aidan Markram. He's turned away on the back foot to short fine leg. They come through for a single.
6: And doesn't have the skill level to get the amount of overspin and bounce that Nathan Lyon gets. Sometimes the ball hits the seam, sometimes it hits the face of the ball and can skid on. So the players don't know. If he's bowling the outside off, they don't know whether to play it or to leave it or to defend it, back foot, whatever. And that is what we saw happen to Temba Bavuma. He hadn't turned 3-4 balls in a row, then one ragged out of the rough and then into the bat, into the pad, and then into the mitts of Nick Maddison.
0: Mulder to face his first ball, and it's full outside the off stump, defended into the offside by Mulder.
6: And again, a perfect example there. He's bowled a ball that yeah, Mulder isn't expecting. He goes back to one that's actually really full, just simply because he's just got a bit of an inconsistent action.
0: Mulder up to face up again, this time slightly shorter from Renshaw, and defended on the back foot by Mulder into the offside, no run.
6: And you add him into the attack of Lyon, Hazelwood, Cummins, Stark. There's one person that you do want to face at all of them. You can let your guard down a little more to, I suppose, part-timers like Renshaw.
0: Renshaw into Mulder, full outside the off stump, defended back to the bowler, no run.
6: He, of course, wouldn't call himself a part-timer. He said, with tongue-in-cheek, in one of the press conferences during the one-day series, that he was annoyed that he didn't have all-rounder on his card.
0: Well, he might do after today, as he comes in once again to Mulder. Again, it's way outside the off stump. Here's Mulder on the pad. And it goes to Steve Smith, by the way, who is back on the pitch for Australia. He got hit in the head yesterday, didn't he, by a vicious bouncer from Arnaud Nokia, and then didn't come back out to field. But he's back at first slip as Renshaw comes into Mulder, full on off stump, driven to long gone for Mulder's first run of the morning session. Two from the first over. Mulder has six, Markram 46. South Africa 104 for four.
6: Tidy start from Matt Renshaw. One for 18 from his eight overs so far. That probably wasn't on many people's bingo cards yesterday that he would be bowling and taking his first scalp of the South African skipper.
0: There'll be somebody out there who's going to like show, you know, there'll be like a betting slip posted on social media tomorrow morning that someone backed Renshaw to score over 250 runs and take more than three wickets and, you know, like 50 to 1 or something like that. There's always, you know, you get a really rogue football score. You know, Coventry beat Newcastle 6-4 and someone's had a pound on it, 150 to 1.
6: It's probably Rishi Sunak or something talking about his spread betting the other day on cricket.
0: There we go. Is that two mentions of Rishi Sunak during this test match?
6: Yeah.
0: Did he get one the other day?
6: Well, no, because
0: he
6: recognised Ryan Tendushkarta.
0: He did.
6: He's only got the mention because I wrote about him last week, and then I was speaking to Ryan about this, and he said, yeah, Rishi Sunak recognised me.
0: Did Ryan Tendushkarta recognise Rishi Sunak?
6: No, which is even better.
0: Brilliant. Stark then to bowl his first over into Mulder, full on middle stump, and Mulder steps across and just works that away into the leg side and time beautifully. Gets four runs. Josh Hazelwood at fine leg can't get around to the left-hand side and stop the boundary. Slightly over pitch from Mitchell Stark, but Mulder times that well.
6: Nice start to the day for Vian Mulder. Just slightly off target from Mitchell Stark. Not lengthwise, but just line, and just leans on it. Vian Mulder really times it to perfection just behind square. After not really seeing the first ball from Matt Renshaw. He's certainly seen the 145k one from Mitchell Stark.
0: Stark into Mulder. That's full and way outside off stump, and Alex Carey has to dive across first slip to take that, and it has been called a wide ball. I'm looking at Mulder, and I'm through his helmet. I'm thinking he looks very, very different today. I think he's had an aggressive shave late last night or early this morning. Looks about 10 years younger.
6: Maybe, well, this is... Here's some insight into the cricketer's mind.
0: No, this is good. I like this. This is why we pay you to be here.
6: Maybe he's going home after this, back to his family, and often you shave in the hotel because then you don't get your missus getting annoyed at you for leaving hair in the sink or whatever.
0: Stuck to Mulder. There's three slips, slightly shorter, but again, way outside the off stump. No sure played. I mean, my guess would have been the Mulder would have spent all last night, you know, how am I going to play Lyon? How am I going to play Renshaw? Oh, there's Mitchell Stark, those left arm 90 mile an hour deliveries. And he's thinking, no, I'm going to have a shave specifically to leave all the hair in the hotel sink because my missus. Are you speaking from experience with that, yeah?
6: Yeah.
0: Is that why you're not...
6: No, but
0: are you going on strike and not shaving now because of that?
6: Well, I'm living at home, aren't I? Need a hotel stay.
0: Wow.
6: You weren't expecting that, were you?
0: No, but I like it. It's the best bit of insight I've had from you from the last 5 days.
6: Oh, cheers.
0: Oh, no, you know I'm joking. Stuck into Mulder, short of all outside of the off stump. No shot played through to the keeper.
6: Yeah, well, regardless, if I never played Test cricket, I know how these guys think.
0: So that'd be you. You get to, I don't know, you go to Essex away with Surrey, and that's where in your mind you're thinking, now it's shave time.
6: Thank God I get to look good again.
0: Yeah. And no one's going to...
6: Sorry, I say again, for the first time.
0: Yeah. Your words, by the way, not mine. And I'm not going to get shouted at. Or, I mean, you could just shave at home and clean up the sink afterwards, couldn't you? That's another option. Or just do what I do and live by yourself. Stuck into Mulder, three slips and a gully. Again, it's a full ball outside the off stump. Mulder happy to let that one go through to Alex Carey. I thought your team, Sunderland, your beloved Sunderland, had a bad weekend. The Newcastle said, hold my beer last night. Went to Coventry, didn't they? Monday night football, and they got absolutely thumped. 4-1. That bring a smile to your face?
6: Always. But good to see a smiling Frank Lampard as well with no transition.
0: Yeah.
6: He was very pleased, wasn't he?
0: As you should be. Back-to-back wins, one at Forest as well for the international break. Start comes into Mulder again. It's another ball way outside the off stump. No sure played. And that ball dies on the way through to Alex Carey.
6: Well, and the ball that Alex Carey got died on the way through, didn't it?
0: It did.
6: It's a little bit like
0: under edge, wasn't it, onto the stumps? Yeah.
6: It was strange yesterday, actually. The one time that they decided to change their tact, Australia, was after they saw that ball from Anrik Nukit, obviously, that hit Steve Smith in the head. Just decided as though, okay, right now is the time to be more aggressive because the pitch is now starting to do enough. It was almost like they decided, okay, it's doing enough. We're going to win this game. We're going to accelerate as much as we can.
0: Last ball of Stark's first over. He's going to go around the wicket to Mulder, angles the ball in. Again, just outside the off stump is a good lead from Mulder. 109 for four.
6: And the eagle-eyed South African cameras have just picked up on Mitchell Stark walking all over the pitch, walking past his rough patch. You are allowed to do it in that region. It is very full, the rough patch. But this sort of time on day five, days four and five in the second innings or fourth innings of the game, bowlers like to walk up and down the pitch as much as possible to create more of a rough patch, just to accentuate those up and down deliveries. The more traffic that goes over the pitch, the more it disintegrates.
0: Renshaw to continue. Shorter ball and off stump, and it's flicked to short mid wicket, no run.
6: And I assume here with Renshaw, who has earned himself a bowl, they'll probably just give him two or three overs, see how he goes before getting Nathan Lyon into the attack.
0: Two kind of short legs in as Renshaw comes in once again to Markram, it is. And again, it's a slightly shorter ball and off stump, and he just flicks that away into the leg side. Marnus Labuschagne at mid-wicket, running back, does the fielding, and as he looks to launch the ball back to the keeper, there's a slip from Labuschagne. Bit of banter, I'm guessing, then around the Australia camp probably this morning when Renshaw got told he was taking first over, not Nathan Lyon.
6: Well, as Mitchell Stark's in his interview, Head was saying, well, when you're on a heater, you never leave the table. And Pat Cummins is allowing Matt Renshaw to stay at that table.
0: Please gamble responsibly.
6: Very good.
0: Got to dot the I's and cross the T's, Cam, haven't you? Renshaw into Markram. Shorter ball outside the off stump, an exaggerated, almost Marnus Labuschagne, Steve Smith-esque lead from Aidan Markram, who's two runs away from 50.
6: Yeah, probably won't be long before we hear Marnus chirping away at some stage.
0: It's too early though at the moment, isn't it? Renshaw into Markram, full outside the off stump, defended back to the bowler. I mean, at 9:40 local time, I think you should give it at least to 11 o'clock.
6: Yeah, well, it's actually good that he's not around the stump mic because we've got Steve Smith back on the field. Thankfully, he's okay.
0: Thankfully, he's okay, but it was not good for us because it meant that Marnus Labuschagne ended up going into first slip. Renshaw into Markram. Foolish on off stump. And again, Markram happy on the back foot. Just to tuck that to mid-wicket where Marnus Labuschagne does the fielding.
6: Well, I wonder what it's like for the listeners if you're in the car hearing Marnus Labuschagne.
0: I think you either
6: drive.
0: Love it or hate it. Like, you're either like, this guy's really funny, or this guy's really, really annoying.
6: Scott Borthwick was tuning in yesterday. Durham's Scott Borthwick and England's.
0: Renshaw to Mulder. This time comes forward, defends into the offside, no run. 112 for four. Yeah, and what did Scott say?
6: He said he was loving the coverage, but as all TalkSport listeners, I'm hoping do. But he had another leg spinner. I wonder if he enjoyed Marnus chirping away behind the stumps.
0: Morning, Scott. By the way, if you're listening this morning, I don't know. What's he got coming up, Scott Borthwick? He's got something exciting coming up, hasn't he? But I remember seeing on social media.
6: I think he's just had his testimonial year.
0: It was on Thursday night, just gone. Okay, we missed it. You weren't there?
6: I was not there.
0: Oh, that's a bit disrespectful and rude, isn't it?
6: I'd work the next day.
0: Huh? Oh, did you get invited?
6: No.
0: Okay, so me working the next day is a bit relevant then, really, isn't it? Scott Borthwick would, if I had to guess, he seems like someone that's not quiet in the field. I'm just guessing that.
6: Oh, his nickname is Badger. Simply for how much he loves cricket.
0: There we go. It's two slips and a gully as Stark's going to come over the wicket to Aidan Markram, who's one run away from a 50. Again, quite wide from outside of the off stump from Mitchell Stark. Maybe trying to tempt Aidan Markram into that drive like saw Trish and Stubbs get out yesterday, driving at a wide-ish ball from Pat Cummins. It wasn't the best of shots yesterday, was it, from Trish and Stubbs, especially given the circumstances?
6: Yeah, I mean, in this game, he'll be disappointed with both his dismissals, being bumped out in the first dig as well. And the same with second innings. Big drive yesterday. It just stuck in the pitch a little bit, but yeah, in the context of things, he won't be too pleased.
0: Stark again over the wicket to Markram, full outside the off stump, left alone.
6: It's been a feature of this game. A few dismissals that plenty of the batters won't be too pleased. We've not seen many guys bowled out this innings. This match. I mean, Marnus Labuschagne chipping one to cover yesterday. He'll be disappointed with not going on with that. Saw Beddingham and Markram in the first innings, both back foot punching them. Not bad deliveries by any stretch, but they'll look back on and think, oh, could I have just left it? Could I have executed better?
0: In comes Mitchell Stark then once again to Aidan Markram. It's another very wide ball. And once again, Aidan Markram leaves this alone. Is Mitchell Stark just getting his lines and lengths completely wrong here? Or is this part of a game plan? I don't mind sort of leaving the odd one a tempter for Markram, but Mitchell Stark's bowled, what, 9 balls this morning, and I think there was one to Mulder flicked away through square leg. But other than that, I don't think he's made the batsman play a shot, has he? And good spot, by the way, because we're now seeing Stark running in, being very close to that danger area.
6: Yeah, look, I think he's just not found his radar bowling-wise. But he's also, yeah, he's on to run all over the pitch here.
0: Stock into Markram, this time it is straighter. Length ball and off stump, and Markram defends that to mid-off. Pat Cummins does the fielding. And when I say does the fielding, it just rolls to him and he picks it up. No run.
6: I mean, he's doing it expertly, the walking on the pitch here. He's not in the danger zone, or he's very close to it, but he's not actually breaking any rules here. It is very normal for bowlers to do this on days 4 and 5 of games. In Championship cricket, the same. Day four. Basically churning the pitch up, ploughing it for Nathan Lyon. I suppose, will we include Matt Renshaw in that now?
0: Yeah, I think we will. The all-rounder Matt Renshaw, put some respect on his name.
6: But just to extend on that, South Africa, if they were in this position, would be doing exactly the same. Mitchell Stark said in his interview as well that Marco Jansen has created part of that rough patch as well. He's got bigger feet than Mitchell Stark. So yeah, both is something that's very common in cricket, and yeah, it's good gamesmanship.
0: I tell you what, he's nailed Mitchell Stark, getting like literally on the edge to being in that danger
6: but
0: area.
6: Left armers practice this.
0: You'll practice that before.
6: You will practice creating rough patches.
0: Stark into Markram, full outside the off stump, left alone.
6: So Keith Barker, who I think has just retired, he played for Warwickshire, Hampshire, one of the great left armers in county cricket, and loads of success. I think won a few championships, with Warwickshire, but he won the championships with Warwickshire partly because he was bowling in tandem with Jeet and Patel, bowling off spin, and Keith Barker was the best in the world at creating rough patches. He practiced in his follow through churning up an area outside off stump for the right hander.
0: Stark comes into Markram full and off stump, defended back down the ground, no run. So there is a method behind the madness.
6: Yeah, it's not illegal. This is completely within the laws, and anyone will create a rough patch. I would create a rough patch when I follow through as a spinner, but it just wouldn't be in the right area for someone to hit. Whereas the left armers, hence why you see so many left armers play in teams with off spinners, is because they create that pizza outside of off stump for a right hander. So it creates, and basically the bigger and the heavier you are, the more rough you can create. And then ideally the more spin that an area will take. And Keith Barker, I'm told, spent a couple of winters trying to figure out his, well, movement patterns in order to create as much rough as he possibly could on demand, but then also in times where the opposition potentially had an off spin or a jeep was injured or whatever, that he would then not create the rough patch.
0: It's a brilliant insight from Cameron Steele, the former Surrey all-rounder. And right on cue, Nathan Lyon is into the attack, and based on what Cam's just been saying, I think we know where he's going to try and land this ball. It is outside the off stump, trying to hit those patches Cam was speaking about, this time defended by Mulder. So Renshaw with the two overs out of the attack, and Nathan Lyon comes in. And you probably know that because you can hear Gary being shouted about by numerous people in and around the bat. It's Mulder on strike, Lyon comes in. Slightly shorter outside the off stump, just defended on the back foot by Mulder for no run.
6: And it's another feature of having a spinner as well, that the more accurate they are, the more likely they are to hit the rough. And the reason to hit the rough is that it's unpredictable what will happen out of it. It pretty much always spins, but it's the variable bounce that brings in the fielders who are at short leg slip, silly point, all of those guys.
0: And that's what did Fibavuma off Renshaw. As you said, a few didn't spin in the over. Then he gets one that rags. And there's that inside edge to the fielder at short leg. Lyon comes in to Mulder. Full in the slot, outside off stump and driven through the covers. And there's Bo Webster on the boundary who does the fielding. That should be two runs for Mulder.
6: And there's an example there. So there's a fielder out on the fence, of course, as saves two runs. But if that hits the rough patch, then that's a really dangerous shot. So because it's a big drive, even though it's really controlled, if that then bites out of the rough, it brings in all of the close catches. So often you'll see when there's fielders around the bat that you then get guys on the fence as well.
0: Would you want that fielder though out on the boundary when you've got 307 runs to play with and you're chasing wickets? Would you not want him up in the circle and almost give Aidan Markram even more reason to try and play that aggressive shot with nobody on the boundary?
6: At the end of the day, every batter likes runs. So, yeah.
0: Lyon into Mulder, slightly straighter, and he's happy to get onto the back foot again, Mulder, and just tuck that away into the leg side for a single.
6: But also to defend into, yes, it's not, he's not really saving one anyway. If you're defending into the offside as VN Mulder rather than hitting, you're still bringing in the close catches. So to be just pushing into the offside, playing with half the bat, you would then
0: still brings the inside edge into play.
6: It still brings the inside edge into play.
0: Lyon comes in once again then to Aidan Markram. Again, going outside off stump, and Markram just gets a big stride in, defends that into the offside.
6: And I'm sure Jared can talk more about this, because he was saying that not many guys are running down the wicket anymore, and two of the best players of spin historically have been Michael Clarke and Chiteshwar Pujara. And often a way to combat someone bowling into the rough is to run down the wicket and to manipulate it from there to take out short leg.
0: Lyon to bowl the last ball of his first over. Bit of a drag down, short and wide, and Markram on the back foot just cuts that out to deep cover, and Aidan Markram gets to 50. It's been a patient innings as wickets fell late yesterday evening. The experienced opening South African batsman was solid in defence, put away the bad ball, and he gets to 50 off 129 balls. He's got a good record against Australia, but of course today
7: he knows there is so much more work to do for Aidan Markram. He averages 61 with the bat against Australia with 300. So that is Nathan Lyon's first over of the morning completed. 116 for four. So nice to welcome back to the TalkSport commentary team, Dan Gallen, the writer, broadcaster. Bit of everything. Man of many talents, Dan Gallen.
8: Well, your words, not mine.
7: Okay, well, I'll pick you up. I'm happy to go with that.
8: No, thank you.
7: Own it. Rock it.
8: Morning. No, happy to be here.
7: How are you?
8: I'm good, mate. How are you?
7: I'm good. I'm hoping. I'd like to see a bit of fight and resilience from South Africa today. As Stark comes into Markram, opens the face of the bat and guides that past Gullion. The third

0: slips. In comes Mitchell Starc, full of all outside the off stump, left alone. South Africa have obviously come into this game having not played a lot of Test cricket recently, but Test cricket they have played, they've been in really, really good form. Why do you think they've struggled in this game and kind of been behind the game from sort of day one onwards?
1: Yeah, I've been thinking about the lack of Test cricket, and I don't think that entirely washes with me. This is not the first time they've played Test cricket together. You know, they are the reigning world champions. They've just come off their last series was a victory in India. A lot of the guys have played a lot of red ball cricket recently. Bettingham's just come off 200s. They've just been poor. I mean, you know, they've been poor in the execution. They were really lackluster in the field, allowing Renshaw to rotate the strike.
0: Starc in again to Mulder, full on leg stump and just tucked away into the leg side for a single.
1: I don't think there's any one specific reason why. I think they've just as a group been below what they should be. I think Norkia maybe emerges from the test with a bit of credit. If Markham goes and makes some runs here, he emerges from the test with a bit of credit. But yeah, probably Themba Bavuma's worst performance as captain. Obviously didn't make many runs with the bat. Rickleton's in trouble. Stubbs is in trouble. I think both spinners didn't really exert the control that was required. Perhaps it was a mistake to pick them, especially if they were going to be batting last. So yeah, across the board, just not a great test for South Africa.
0: Mitchell Starc into Aidan Markram. Short ball, Markram happy to get out of the way of that. I mean, still first test match hasn't even finished yet, but already saw a lot of people on social media yesterday talking about Stubbs and Rickleton. And yeah, already, you know, maybe the head coach has got to be ruthless and make a change, I guess. There's Tony Dezorzi not playing in this match. There's Ackermann, who's obviously been in really good touch in domestic cricket. I mean, you know, with one test match into the start of a busy summer for South Africa, you can't be dropping players after one test match, or do you think they will look to be ruthless?
1: Look, both Rickleton and Stubbs haven't been, you know, shooting the lights out over the last year and a bit as Starc runs in here.
0: Yeah, to Markram, full on middle stump, played to mid on, no run.
1: I think Rickleton has passed 50 once in his last 12 innings. One of those was a double ton against Pakistan, but kind of in the way that Zach Crawley stayed in the side because of a big double against Pakistan. You know, if you're not passing 50 as an opening bat, that just puts pressure on the rest of the lineup. And Stubbs as well. I mean, a lot of these guys really, in practical terms, are T20 cricketers who occasionally play a test, right? They don't have that big body of work or red ball cricket like Australians or English players do. So it's tough. Do you react and drop guys? Do you stick with them? I wouldn't want to be Shukri Conrad.
0: Starc going to go around the wicket to Markram, full and off stump, defended back to the bowler, no run.
1: Having said that, I'm going to stick my neck out here and say that I would probably axe both Rickleton and Stubbs. I'd like to see Ackermann come in. As you say, weighter runs, it's got to count for something, right? I mean, like, what is the point of having a domestic league if you don't reward the guys who perform well? So I think you've got to make changes. I think it sends a message to the rest of the group that even the guys who are seen as Conrad's favourites, you know, you've got to perform to stay on the side.
0: Starc's going to continue around the wicket to Aidan Markram, not out on 51, full way outside off stump. Attempted for Markram, he doesn't want to engage, left alone, through to the keeper. If there was to be any criticism of the head coach, is it that he can sometimes be maybe a little bit too long to play for a little bit too long, a bit like, you know, Brendan McCullum was to Zach Crawley and Ollie Pope?
1: I would prefer a coach errs on that side than is flitting and chops and changes for the sake of it. You know, guys are allowed to have a poor spell, work it out and come out the other side of it. And I think a coach that can back the guys to do that is a coach that earns loyalty, that creates cohesion. And this side, you know, let's be real. This is not the greatest South African side when you look at the individuals, but they've achieved more as a test team than most of their predecessors have. So their ability to get the most out of what they've got.
0: Lyon to Mulder. There's a little bit of spin into the right-hander, but he gets his front pad way outside the off stump.
1: You know, when I speak to the South Africans, they all talk about this sense of togetherness, this cohesion, that they're more than the sum of their parts. And you got to give credit to the coach, and obviously him backing the players is a consequence of that. So, yeah, I wouldn't criticise Conrad for the loyalty, but at some point you do have to make a call.
0: Nathan Lyon comes into Mulder over the wicket, plenty of width, left alone. So Ackermann, and would Dezorzi then be the other one to come in for the second test?
1: Well, I think he's injured.
0: He's injured still, yeah.
1: Yeah, I don't know. Jordan Herrmann is
0: Herrmann,
1: a,
0: sure, sure,
1: yeah,
0: sure.
1: Is a shot. I mean,

0: geez, go open the batting against Hazelwood, Stark and Cummins, right? You know, good luck, mate. Yeah. So I think because of how difficult the task is, maybe they do stick with Rickleton just because he's, you know, you, he understands the challenge.
1: Lyon into Mulder, full. Again, way outside off stump. Mulder's basically standing on Moore's fifth stump there and defending back to the bowler.
0: Look, the series is still alive, and obviously they haven't lost this test yet. I mean, these two could dig in and create one of the all-time draws in cricket history. Let's not count them out just yet.
1: And there's also a pretty useful bowler as well to come back for South Africa, which I'm looking forward to seeing. Rabada as Lyon into Mulder, and this time comes off the inside part of his bat and just falls short of the fielder with a short leg.
0: Yeah, and they are notoriously poor starters against Australia, quite often lose the first match of the series, quite often have to dig themselves out of a hole and then land up winning it at the end. So, look, we tend to overreact in the sport, don't we, after just one game.
1: Lyon into Mulder, full outside off stump, driven inside edge onto pad. Talk sport and overreactions? What?
0: Never.
1: You've come to the wrong place, Dan. We don't do anything of the sort here at TalkSport. We are measured, you know. Honestly, you know.
0: Voices of reason.
1: Seriously. Is Shuki Conrad under pressure? 0371722344. No, I'm joking. This is a shorter ball from Lyon to Mulder, who just works that away into the leg side. I do love the idea that someone's going to actually call up TalkSport and want to talk about Shuki Conrad.
0: My idea.
1: With Ali McCoys and Sean Dyche this Tuesday morning. Ali McCoys, by the way, loves his cricket, so he might be up for that debate this morning.
0: Look, I mean, there's no doubt that they've been totally outplayed, outthought. The energy levels haven't been where they should be. Field placings weren't what they should be. Their inability to hold a line.
1: Bavuma looked like he lacked energy in the field and just a bit of everything, really. But announced a bit of... It all just felt a little bit too predictable when Australia were batting. Like, he just didn't even try anything different to break some of those partnerships with Renshaw and Lyon and Cummins.
0: I was going to say, don't get me started, but I guess I'm here to be started on that.
1: I feel like that's literally your job today, to get started. So over to you, Dan.
0: Yeah, no, so frustrating. I mean, I was, you know, thank goodness I don't have any hair because I would have been pulling it out when I was watching it. It was just the ease with which they had to just rotate the strike was... And Mulder kind of copped to it afterwards in the presser at the end of day two. He said, yeah, look, maybe we allowed Renshaw to rotate the strike a bit too easy. And I'm like, you reckon, Vian? You think so?
1: He'll make a good pundit one day, won't he? Hazelwood into the attack, comes into Mulder. Length ball and off stump, defended by Mulder.
0: To play the other side of the coin, though, Bavuma didn't have a single bowler who was able to hold a line in the way these Aussies have, right? So, I mean, whether you're captaining a test side or your Sunday pub team, if you've got bowlers bowling both sides of the wicket, you can't set a field. So while Bavuma probably deserves... and certainly deserves some criticism for failing to contain Renshaw, his bowlers didn't help him out at all.
1: No hair on your head, by the way, but a strong beard, I have to say. As Hazelwood comes into Mulder, full ball angled into the right-hander, and Mulder just works that away into the leg side and gets a single.
0: Not the first time Mulder's found the inside half of his bat. I mean, you know, I'm no batting coach, but it does look like he's falling over that front leg a little bit, both the spinner and the seamer. I'm sure the Aussies have figured that out. Maybe one to watch there.
1: Yeah, you could sort of see it with the kind of what Hazelwood was trying to do there to Mulder, a similar dismissal to how he got Benningham kind of stepping across the stumps and going a little bit full, a little bit straight to hitting him on the pad. One more question for you about the South Africa team, even though we're still playing today. I guess maybe conditions, obviously you need to have a look at what it's like for the second test matches. Hazelwood comes in once again to Aidan Markram, and Markram does go for that big booming drive. It's slightly fuller outside the off stump, looking to drive through the covers, beating on the outside edge, and that's the first loose shot played by a South African batsman this morning.
0: Yeah, that's Aidan Markram, right? I mean, like a few millimetres closer and he's pinging through the covers, and we're talking about the best cover driver in the world, but as I said, I think the other day, you know, his strength is also his weakness. You often think, God, Aidan, you don't have to drive them all, right? You are allowed to leave a couple. But like I say, if he pings it through the covers, I'm waxing lyrical about the greatest cover driver in the game. So I guess fine margins in this sport.
1: Hazelwood comes in again, goes a little bit straighter, defended to mid-off, no run. Rabada would come in for?
0: Oh, I mean, great question. If I was picking the side, I would only go with one spinner, especially because I don't think either of them really shot the lights out. And if the way they performed, I reckon Aidan Markram couldn't be much worse if you need to kind of crawl your way to the end of a session or hold, you know, a holding pattern on a guy who's set. So
1: he bowled nicely in the one day series, Markram.
0: Yeah, he's a good bowler. I mean, he's not going to get you a fifer, but look, Renshaw's doing a job here.
1: Hazelwood into Markram, and that is a leave, and I guess given the fact it just goes over off stump, it's going to go down as a good leave. But my goodness me, I don't think Aidan Markram thought that ball was going to be that close to off stump. It comes in a tad, and that's, how close is that, Dan, to hitting off stump?
0: I think that's gone almost, my goodness, how has that not hit the stump? See, Markram he's lifted his back leg off the surface. He has done all he can to let that go.
1: Good leave.
0: Look, a good leave, right?
1: Great leave.
0: You got to know where your stump is.
1: For me, he was always in control of that. He knew exactly what that was doing.
0: You know, we talk about extra coat of varnish on the bales and they would have been gone.
1: Hazelwood into Markram. That's full, and it's a lovely drive back down the ground. Hazelwood over pitching, and Markram doesn't miss out on that one. A nice drive back down the ground. He moves on to 55. South Africa, 125 for four. John Norman comes in. I've noticed with Markram in this test series, he loves an aggressive stare back to the bowler. But like, not just a look, Dan. Yeah, like an intense scare, a stare where I feel a little bit scared and I'm sat here and I'm not out on the pitch with him. Does he practice those before a day's play?
0: All South Africans do. It's between maths and English. We practice our death stares. You never know when you have to come across as intimidating. Yo, what an over of cricket. Forget the context of the match. That was just a lot of really great cricket there. Lovely on drive from Markram to finish. He's looked good, but yeah, the job is barely just started. If he is going to pull a miracle off for South Africa, he's going to have to dig real, real deep here. Looking good so far, though, John.
2: Yep, absolutely. No wicket in the first half an hour of play. Good morning to you, Dan. Lovely to have you with us. Enjoyed listening to your commentary on day two. You're back for day five. I didn't think there'd be a day five. I'll be honest with you, when I walked away from the commentary box at the end of day one, but here we are. And it's VN Mulder with a triple century. Of course, not that far away in the back locker. So all he needs to do is score one more than that and South Africa will win this match. He's 16 from 15. Aidan Markram, 55 from 137 deliveries. So that's a bit more of that needed as Mulder just props forward and pushes this out to cover. Yeah, the death stare. I imagine you need that when you're eyeballing a particularly fierce animal in the bush in South Africa, you know, just trying to make the animal, whatever it is, know who's boss.
0: And of course, there are wild animals walking all over Johannesburg and Cape Town and Durban.
2: Yeah, of course. Pushed back to Lyon, who fields.
0: Interesting field change here for Markram. For Mulder, he had a catcher, silly mid off, but for Markram, they've switched him back to kind of a backward short leg with a forward short leg in place as well as the slip. So.
2: Yeah, absolutely. I was going to say, so forward and backwards short leg and a slip in play. Is that Steve Smith at first slip? So he is on the field. And this delivery from Lyon is placed to just in front of one of those two bat pads. It's Travis Head and player of the match. And there's something extraordinary happens today. Matthew Renshaw, who added his first test wicket to the runs that he scored in this match as Markram eases it through vacant mid on and it's fielded in front of the boundary for another single.
0: If you've scored over 200 in the game and you've got the South African captain out, surely you've earned the right not to go under the lid.
2: Do you think there are fielders who like fielding there? I know, I don't think Renshaw likes fielding there. Surely he's too tall. I think James Taylor used to like fielding there. The former England middle order batter. Single taken to mid wicket.
0: I was at the Wanderers when Taylor was catching pigeons. I mean, that one he caught, was off Hashim Amla, where it was behind him. Generally one of the greatest catches I've ever seen live.
2: Didn't he take two?
0: Did he take three even?
2: Maybe it was four.
0: Maybe he caught all ten. At backwards short leg. No, he was, I mean, when Broad was bowling heat, Taylor catching them, I mean, that really swung the game and the series. So yeah, you can change the game at under the lid.
2: You used to play cricket, I'm sure you do so now still, but I think there's a breed of cricketer that just wants to be everywhere, right? And that's one of the golden positions. It just, you know, if you get bored easily, you just want to be buzzing around doing something, fielding, jumping around, you know, minus Labuschagne, chatting, or, you know, standing up on the stumps, or bowling, or batting top of the order, whatever. That's the fielding position for you. Always in the game, but then you wear one and then suddenly it's not quite so fun. Pat Cummins, who's been bowling at speed, the fastest he's bowled in possibly 10 years, and this first delivery is pushed out to backward point, no run, 128 for four.
0: Look, the Aussies definitely have an ability to bang away at a length and get one to lift, but what I'll say from the morning so far is that the pitch looks pretty benign. It's nothing spitting, it's not ragging from the spinners, there are no puffs of dust when it is gripping. So, you know, the four down will worry South Africa, but conceivably there's no reason why they can't bat the day. I mean, you wouldn't back them to do it just because of how long they have to do it and the quality of the Aussie attack, but it's not like it's a foregone conclusion that they won't do it.
2: I think it's no surprise to say that I think if anyone's going to get anything out the pitch, it's going to be Cummins, as this is left alone. I mean,
0: but even that one just kind of went through a bit tamely, didn't it?
2: Yeah, absolutely. The pitch seems, you know, not placid, but certainly doesn't seem to have broken up. There was signs of variable bounce yesterday that you thought, oh, you're going to be alarmed if you're a South African. From a South African perspective, they don't deserve anything from this game. You know, they've been so clearly second best in every facet of the game. But if they were to rue anything, the fact that it didn't get dark on day four at the same time as days one, two and three, if it's 128 for two right now, we'd be beaten this time. Plays inside the line, shapes away, and Cummins not quite up to the speed we have seen from him, but easing into his work early on day five here on TalkSport 2 and the TalkSport Cricket YouTube channel. But yeah, those two late wickets come out today and it's 120 odd for two. A completely different story. You still would strongly favour Australia. But that last passage of play last night might have just been the final nail in the coffin.
0: And the manner of the dismissals. I mean, the Stubbs one in particular was just so frustrating in the context of the game. You know, if you're going to drive it, then drive it. It's the half-hearted nature of it that I think will really frustrate.
2: Banged in. This doesn't get up that much.
0: No, it's not for the first time this over. It's kind of died as it's hit the deck. Now, as you're saying, that variable balance, like, you don't want to go back to one that grubbers you and hits you on the pads, but nothing venomous, I would say.
2: No, I concur. Just about reaches Alex Carey behind the stumps. So, encouraging signs early on day five. South Africa 128 for four. Two balls left of the 51st over. And we have seen in all four innings that batting has got a little easier as the ball has got softer. And Veer Mulder comes forward and smothers this delivery from Cummins, who just wants to change the field. Is he going to put a leg slip in? Is he going to take out one of those cover fielders?
0: Yeah, I like this from Cummins. You got loads of runs, maybe recognising that the pitch isn't providing that assistance that you need. Two South Africans who will definitely have defence first and foremost on their mind. Yeah, be uber attacking. Give them the cover. Take the cover out. Put an extra catch in. Put a leg slip in. You know, this is what I was calling for from Bavuma. You know, be funky, be creative as a captain. I like a captain who, you know, Stokes copped a lot of criticism for his captaincy, but at least he was a man always trying to do something. And I like that from my leader.
2: Yeah, I totally agree with that as well. Left alone, wide outside off stump. Daniel Gallen's off. Jarrad Kimber about to come in. No wickets to report so far this morning. Welcome to viewers on the TalkSport Cricket YouTube channel and also on TalkSport 2. Australia needs six wickets to win this match, and South Africa just need to bat. They will not win, but can they draw? Jarrad, good morning to you. Hope you're well. Enjoyed your article. Is it an article? It's on your sub. I lose track. But I enjoyed it anyway. Just on Pat Cummins' speeds. I mean, you talked about it yesterday. You were commentating on day three.
3: I was commentating on all the days.
2: Well, I'm saying you were commentating.
3: Am I the only one who's been here the whole time? No, Cam. Me and Cam.
2: You and Cam.
3: Yeah.
2: And Scott, the producer.
3: Scott. Yeah. Well, he lives
2: and
3: here.
2: The players.
3: He actually sleeps over there, just in that little
2: it probably would save him. He's got an hour commute in.
3: It's ridiculous.
2: It's a long day. Cricket days are long days, but they're fun days. They're good days. Bad day at the cricket and all that. Aidan Markram, 56 not out, and this deck's back. He's suddenly got this. He's got something in his boot. Did you see that leave in the last over from Hazelwood where he stuck his leg out?
3: No.
2: Yeah, it was almost like a yoga move. My wife would know which one. Basically, you kind of prop forward, you bend forward, and then your leg sticks out the back. Straight.
3: Praying mantis?
2: Warrior 3.
3: Is Dan a yoga guy? I didn't know that.
2: I should know. My wife's a yoga teacher.
3: But you're not a yoga guy.
2: I was yoga before we had kids, and then...
3: I tried it once.
2: Life took over.
3: Never really worked for me.
2: Oh, yoga's great. Here's Hazelwood again. Oh, this is straighter, forcing Markram to play, but it does so comfortably, pushing it out to mid-wicket where Travis Head fields. No run.
3: Yeah, lots of things are great.
2: Yoga's very, very good for you. I remember.
3: I'm not saying it's not. I'm just saying, do you know what I mean? Like, I should meditate too.
2: Yeah, well, there's not enough time in the day, is there? Especially when you're commentating on cricket for best part of 8 hours.
3: How many hours do you try and sleep a day?
2: A night?
3: Well, yeah.
2: I need my sleep.
3: Yeah, same.
2: I'm a big sleeper.
3: Same. Because I
2: thought you struggled to sleep.
3: Allard is not. No, but that's why I need...
2: Defended again. Outside off stump.
3: That's why I need the sleep. So, like, I aim for 9 hours, knowing that it's absolutely impossible for me to have 9 hours. But I like about 8 hours and 15 to 8 hours and 30. Last night I had 7 hours and 34 minutes.
2: Do you have, like, what they call those Fitbits that measure, tell you exactly how long you slept for?
3: Yeah, I've got my Apple Watch, which does that.
2: Yeah, I used to have one, but
3: it's not 100% anyway.
2: No, I don't really buy it, to be honest. But I know how long I sleep because, you know, I know what time it is when I go to sleep, and I know what time it is when I wake up. Here is Markram facing up and shoulders, arms. Let's this one go through. Hazelwood probing away. Daniel Gallagher made a fantastic point earlier on. You know, for all the criticism of Temba Bavuma's captaincy, if you don't have bowlers who can bowl on one side of the wicket or to a set field, then, you know, you could be the best captain in the world.
3: Yeah, I'm actually working on a piece about that at the moment. I think he's 100%. He's a very talented man, that Dan Gallagher. If anyone has any work available for him, I'm sure he's...
2: I've given him work today.
3: Oh, you've already hired him. But I mean, you know, if you're out there and you just want to hang out with Dan, he's available for a moderate to decent
2: large
3: fee.
2: Here is Hazelwood again. Two slips and a gully, and this time Markram takes on the ball. All along the ground, down to Nathan Lyon at backwards square.
3: I think it's very fair to say that Temba Bavuma made mistakes with fielding placements. He made mistakes with tactics. He wasn't very good at manufacturing wickets, but the bowlers also made errors alongside him. I think both of those things are correct.
2: Both can be true at the same time.
3: Because he wasn't, even when his bowlers were bowling badly, he still wasn't trying to manufacture wickets at that time, was he? Do you know what I mean? So, you know, I mean, you don't bring the field up for the last ball of an over. Well, of course Renshaw's going to get off strike. Like, you blame your bowl. You remember when Maharaj bowled that one down the leg side?
2: Last ball of the over, and Mulder would take a single down to fine leg. Hazelwood targeting the pads. And Mulder is too good on that occasion, 130 for four. So how many hours did you get last night? Did you get?
3: I was about 7 hours and 45 minutes last night.
2: I was really tired last night. I try and get... Do you still go to sleep thinking running basketball? Roots. Are they roots or patterns?
3: Drills, plays.
2: Drills, yeah. Plays.
3: It's a combination. Sometimes I do drills, which is the training version, and then plays is what you would do in the game, yes.
2: So we had that conversation. I can't remember where that came up, probably.
3: Should I explain what I mean to people?
2: Yeah.
3: So basically, my brain is so active that if I think about anything that is sort of open-ended, I can stay awake for 4 hours and not sleep. And so I got to, it was late, because it would have been in my late 30s that I worked out basically how to train my brain to sleep.
2: Here is Cummins. Oh, he beats Mulder, who just withdraws the bat at the last minute on a good length and forcing Mulder into a decision there. He's bowled a little bit wide at times, Cummins. Actually picked up the wicket of Stubbs late last night with a ball that Stubbs just should not have played at. But this time, Mulder, oof, that is in the corridor.
3: Just moved away as well, didn't it? It's just beautiful. Yeah, and so I run these, because it's almost like counting sheep, I suppose, at a certain point. And I sort of cycle through them. Sometimes I will invent new plays while I'm doing it. But essentially, it just gets me to, I would say, a light sleep. And then from a light sleep, you just hope you fall properly, right? But before, I could never get to that light sleep stage. I'd either be fully awake or deep sleep.
2: This is a touch straight from Cummins, and Mulder defends just forward of Batpad. Short leg where Travis Head, with the helmet on, continues to field. 130 for 4 South Africa.
3: But yeah, you know, things like, you know, the Spain cut and, you know, horns in, you know, all these different versions of pick and rolls and all these different things that just, I don't know, it keeps a pattern in my head that just allows me to sleep.
2: Yeah. So I mentioned that to my brother, and he told me that he goes to sleep thinking of Jimmy Anderson's away swing, which I suppose is kind of the same in a way, is that this ball is pushed back to Pat Cummins from Via Mulder's eaten up 62 deliveries.
3: I don't think any of them are that different than counting sheep, right? You're just finding your version of counting sheep, and counting sheep never worked for me. I don't know if...
2: No, so I don't have pictures in my head. I can't see things in my head, right? A no ball called. So I remember as a kid finding it really... Because I used to read a lot of comics, still do. You know, the Beano and Dandy, that kind of stuff. And I was like 6 or 7, and they would always count sheep, right? And you'd see this kind of like... forward, pushing out to cover, another single. Decent running here, rotating the strike. They're getting the basics right, Mulder and Markram. 132 for 4. And I'd watch this and I say, okay, so when you're a kid, obviously you're learning how to fall asleep, because the last thing you want to do when you're sent to bed by your parents is go to sleep, right? But I've never worked out the counting sheep thing, because I can't see anything. There's no pictures in my mind.
3: I can see them, but I lose. There's something about that, something about the basketball drills and plays that keeps my mind active enough, and it keeps them in. Whereas I get to about 20, 24 sheep and I lose count, and then I'm frustrated that I've lost count. And so it doesn't work.
2: Cummins in again, and it's Markram staying deep in the crease and playing on the back foot, pushing this out to cover. I mean, a lot of people, of course, fall asleep listening to cricket, don't they?
3: It's a big thing. And to be fair, I definitely did that when I was younger, especially when the Ashes tours were on and day-night games. But I don't think that anything to do with cricket now will keep me awake. So, for instance, one of the reasons I didn't sleep as much last night is I saw a post on LinkedIn that was incorrect about one-day cricket. And lots of people had liked it. And in my head, I just kept correcting it over and over again instead of going to sleep.
2: Short ball from Cummins, and once again, Markram, as comfortably as you could possibly duck a bouncer at, what, 86, 87 miles an hour. That, I don't know, we're still very early, and Cummins just got one to go past the outside edge of Mulder's bat, you know, fraction of a millimetre past. But the pitch does seem to be slow, a bit lifeless today so far this morning. It is an old ball. I mean, it's probably more the ball than the pitch.
3: That's what I was going to say, yeah.
2: So the second new ball is a good 30 overs or so away. Oh, there's a ball that possibly Markram shouldn't and doesn't really want to be playing at, because he doesn't need to. And he's kind of half forward and it pops up just a bit, but deals with it so comfortably enough, pushed out to cover, no run. And another over navigated. Markram 57, but it's the 148 deliveries that he's faced, as well as the 63 that Mulder has compiled for a score of 20. That's kind of more important, really, from a South African perspective. Australia still needs 6 wickets, but South Africa have not lost a wicket on day 5. They're 132 for 4.
3: I think when it comes down to it, in the next 27 overs, South Africa's job is to lose only 1 wicket. And if they can lose only 1 wicket in the next 27 overs, then this is on. And if they lose 2, I think it's almost over. Because that means that the tail, I'm not, you know, Marco Jansen can obviously bat, and so can Harmer and Maharaj, but essentially that means the tail has to deal with this. But if you do, I think you're right. what's happening is a lot of balls are doing nothing and sort of dying off the surface. But we did have a player miss, and then last over, Hazelwood almost got the LBW.
2: Here is Hazelwood. And again, he's setting the batters up. So it's really canny bowling. You can see the two distinct styles of operation from both Hazelwood and Cummins. Hazelwood just essentially banging it on a length, couple wide, then drawing it in, and then they'll get the nip back towards the pads, always hovering around off stump, forcing the batter into a decision whether to play or not, where Cummins is going a touch short at times, going straight, then a bit wide, mixing it up a little bit, but of course Cummins a bit faster, getting whatever he can out the pitch. And there is a good lead from Mulder, who again is forced into a late decision about whether to play or not, decides not to. Right decision, but, and this is the kind of probing and quality fast bowling that we did not see enough of when South Africa were bowling.
3: And that's kind of why I think the two wickets fall before, even if it is at half and Markram plays well and Vian Mulder's doing really well, I just kind of feel, sadly, for South Africa that they're going to lose those wickets. There's enough in it, and the bowling is such high quality.
2: It really is. Two slips and a gully in place for Hazelwood again, and he's forcing a drive. Keeps low, and it's fielded by Maddinson to his left at point. Does he play in the second test, Maddinson?
3: He made 48, didn't he?
2: Yeah.
3: Yeah, he has to, doesn't he?
2: I don't know, does he?
3: Well,
2: let's say Cameron Green's fit, right? And
3: I don't think Cameron Green's fit makes any sense in this side.
2: Well, let me just add to that. Cameron Green is fit, and so is Cooper Connolly.
3: The only way that Cameron Green comes into the side is if he bowls. He says to be bowling fit. That's very different than being batting fit.
2: Yeah.
3: If he's fully bowling fit, then I can see a way that Cameron Green comes in. But he has to be able to bowl 15 overs a day.
2: Short ball. I say that. Hazelwood bangs in a surprise bouncer. And why does he apologise? He's kind of put his hands up in apology to Alex Carey there, did he?
3: I think maybe because it went down the leg side a little bit.
2: So it's sure. Just a misdirection of his.
3: To be fair, it wasn't even that. Like, that's such a Hazelwood thing to do, because any other bowler in the world is like, that's a pretty accurate bouncer.
2: Yeah, and also, you know, it was just a regulation take. It wasn't like Carey was diving to his left to save byes. This is a good session of testing cricket quality on show from both the bowlers and the batters. And it's Mulder facing now, and again he's forced into a shot, pushing this out to cover point and scamper through for a quick single. So good running, gets off strike.
3: What happened to Manus's shirt? It's got no name on the back. Kind of weird, isn't it?
2: Good to see Steve Smith back today.
3: Yeah, hoping he's all fine after the knock on the head. As we said yesterday, there were definitely signs he was batting weird.
2: Yeah.
3: So we were a little bit worried about the concussion.
2: I was at the American Football on Sunday, and boy, oh boy, is that a sport where... I can't think of a sport where there is more regular... A team sport where there's more regular injuries, nasty injuries. Oh, left alone. Starts wide and then comes back in to Markram, but it's too wide, and whilst it moves, it's not enough to trouble the batter nor the stumps, and that's the end of the over. 133 for four.
3: I heard an expert recently say something really fascinating about it. He said if you stop kids hitting each other, so everything is non-contact football until you're, I can't remember the age he said, but maybe it's 14 or 15, so it's all non-contact until you're 14 or 15. And then if you stopped doing contact at training, except for like 10% of the time, you would something like 95% of the concussions would disappear. So you don't have to change the sport at all. You just have to change how we deal with children. And because he was saying, even when you have like 2 8-year-olds run into each other, they don't have the power of the guys that you saw, but they actually cause the same kind of concussions, he was saying, because the neck muscles aren't as strong.
2: Here is Cummins, and he gets one to bounce, extracting whatever life is in this surface in a way that few bowlers in world cricket can manage to do. And it spits up. Mulder withdraws the bat at the last minute, and there's that smile back on the face of Pat Cummins. He is bowling without injury for the first time in years, and that is another beautiful delivery.
3: Yeah, just all those niggles gone. If you go back and you think of recent, you know, last, well, any time almost in the last 6 years. Pat Cummins, the first couple of balls, he just drains. You can see him actually stretching his body out. And the first couple of deliveries, he's not been doing that in these spells. He just feels better.
2: Cummins again. And this time it's defended.
3: They're setting Mulder up here for, I think, for the LBW. They're just waiting for the ball to keep a little bit low and nip back. And they haven't had one of them yet. But yeah, you can see he just looks happier. Pat Cummins all the way through. There's not as much grimacing as we've seen over the last couple of years. So ankle, I think, has been one of the big parts. Back has been a problem. I think there was a hamstring at one stage and maybe a hip as well. And some of these are not even injuries. They're just things he's had to deal with and continue to bowl through.
2: Third ball of his 12th over. He's picked up a wicket. It's gone for 29. And it's Vian Mulder, who's 21 not out facing. As Cummins comes in, and there it is. Touch Fuller targeting the pads, but Mulder deals with it comfortably and pushed out. No run.
3: They're going for a leg slip here. Renshaw's just been taken out. Oh no, he might be going for short pitch bowling here. What does Alex Tudor say to young fast bowlers? Do you remember the phrase?
2: Go on.
3: You'll never not be sore again.
2: Yeah.
3: And so the rare times when it feels like you're not sore, which is I think what Pat Cummins is going through at the moment, almost you feel like a completely different person.
2: Well, this is the point that every former fast bowler makes about injury subs, right? There's always an excuse to have an injury sub because you're always injured. Here is Cummins. He's coming round the wicket. It's not short. He's got a leg slip in as well as the short leg. A wide-ish first slip, a gully, and catching cover. Are you surprised he's changing things? I mean, they're always looking for different ways. He's going across Mulder. It's not actually short.
3: I think he thought he was bowling the right balls and the pitch wasn't helping him. So he's just come up with a... Oh, is he changing it again? Just because Vian Mulder looked like he was moving. Nope.
2: Vian Mulder might have been asking how many balls left.
3: Yeah, you might be
2: over.
3: Right.
2: As Cummins continuing. And this is pitched short, but down the leg side. And that's easy enough for Mulder to just duck and leave.
3: Yeah, I think they tried the LBW track for a little bit there, and Cummins thought he bowled the right deliveries, but the pitch wasn't giving him what he wanted, so he's just going with something a little bit different. No massive issue with that, right? Like, it makes sense to do that. There wasn't a panic move like we saw with someone like Marco Janssen or, we see with other bowlers. It was more just, I don't think at this end I'm getting the delivery I want, whereas at the other end, I think the LBW is on.
2: Yeah, Hazelwood certainly came closer with that LBW ball that was actually clipped away. Last ball of the over, and Mulder just rides a bounce and pushes it to short leg. End of the over, and maiden, another good one. As Jared makes way. And a man who is going to be treasuring his sleep more than most very, very soon. Cameron Steele comes in. How do you get to sleep, Cam?
4: Good morning, John. With great ease, mostly at the moment, but I'd imagine in the next week or so, if and when my partner decides to go into labour, that I will be sleeping a lot less. Sam Ellard is stepping in for John Norman as well. Hello again, Sam.
5: Hi, mate. I was really hoping you were going to answer that question by saying I closed my eyes. As Hazelwood comes into Mark Room, it's full and straight, and again, timed nicely, tucked away, or flicked away into the leg side. Travis Head does the fielding. Are you a good sleeper, though? Can you get to sleep? Like, if you go to bed at 11 o'clock, are you asleep at 5 past 11?
4: Get to sleep very easily, but I don't stay asleep that well. I'm an early riser. I was actually in town here at 6:15 this morning.
5: Okay, off your own choice?
4: I just woke up at 4:30.
5: And you can't get back to sleep at 4:30?
4: I've just got work to do, don't I?
5: Yeah, not till 8:30, though. But if you weren't working today, like tomorrow, if you're not working, will you still wake up at 4:30? Or did you wake up at 4:30 because your body almost knows you need to be up not too long after that? As Hazelwood comes into Mulder, four in the slot, outside off stump, driven through the covers, timed nicely by Mulder. And as Dan Gannon just said to us off air, they could they?
4: Could they?
5: They can.
4: No, I was saying as well that the batting side only needs to put 6 feet wrong at some stage, one mistake for the batting side is much more costly than one mistake for the bowling side. And all it is, all the Australian guys will be saying is we're only one ball away from a collapse.
1: One brings two and all that.
4: It's
1: almost like a Marnus Labuschagne.
4: Add two on it, guys.
1: Yeah.
4: That's what Marnus Labuschagne will be saying.
1: Yeah, oh. But probably quite more louder.
4: Yeah, and nasally. And
1: yeah. Hazelwood comes into Mulder. It's full on leg stumping. Flicked away in fine leg. Mitch Stark does well to get round and dive and stop the boundary. They come back for two runs. Cameron still.
4: But not on the sleep thing. It's funny. It's actually during games, even now, commentating on them, I still wake up earlier because I can't stop thinking about them. A lot of guys, at least in the Surrey dressing room and county dressing rooms I played in, were really early risers during four-day cricket because you just can't stop thinking about it and your mind's still worrying and you're just up early, have a walk in the morning, coffee.
1: Hard to do.
4: There are harder jobs.
1: No, okay. No. I very much appreciate that and well said. Be humble, and that's exactly what you are. I remember there was a piece in the paper a long time ago, and I remember working on the breakfast show at the time, and it was how footballers, after playing a night game, which would finish at 10, and maybe they'd leave the ground at 10:45, they just couldn't sleep after a night game. It was really, really difficult to do. And it was almost became a problem for a lot of players switching off. And, you know, if you're playing in the Champions League, you're playing, you know, a midweek game almost every couple of weeks. And it was really, really interesting to hear from former footballers about the struggles of that. And again, harder jobs are out there. Hazelwood into Mulder. And that's nicely played in the end by Mulder. It was a tempter. And I think he was going to try and push at it, but then got the ball in the line of off stump and it went past the outside edge.
4: Yeah, good from Vian Mulder there. Just holding his line. That is the key with defending. You want to just play one line and stick to it. Hopefully it's the right line, but just then he was... Well, that's what we'll call a good play and miss. But yeah, like you say on the sleep, I'd say it's a problem in all sports. In cricket, it's really hard to get to sleep after a T20, especially under lights. And the adrenaline that you get from playing in front of a packed-out crowd is basically like nothing else I've ever felt. And it's really hard to actually wind down after that. And it's something that you have to work on.
1: Hazelwood comes into Mulder. That is full. So a little bit of swing of going away from the right hander who tried to work it into the leg side. It goes past the bat and Carey diving to his left couldn't stop the bites.
4: Yeah, key there, big reverse swing from Josh Hazelwood. That has gone a long, long way. And that's part of the factor today. We've obviously seen the spin. We've spoken about Nathan Lyon and Matt Renshaw. But yeah, that's gone a really long way from Josh Hazelwood. Just slightly off target, but I wonder whether he was actually expecting it to go as far as it did. We've seen a bit of reverse ever since about the 15th over yesterday. They've worked really hard on that ball, the Australians. Don't raise your eyebrows like that, Sam Allard.
1: Hazelwood into Mulder is just short of all outside the off stump. And again, he drags his bat away from outside off stump to allow it to go through to the keeper. I wasn't laughing. I don't know. I mean, I think, you know.
4: It's a joke that has to be made.
1: Yeah, probably right. So you wake up at 4:30 and you thought, I'm gonna come into the big smoke.
4: Well, my heavily pregnant partner was
1: asleep.
4: How
1: is she?
4: Good, thank you. Yeah,
1: did you wake her up?
4: I think she was awake anyway, but okay. In and out. And I just thought, you know what? I'm going to get out of the house and, yeah, keep doing.
1: And what did you do when you came into London Bridge at 6:30?
4: It was lovely.
1: Morning.
4: Came and had a coffee. Did a bit of writing, bit of life admin. Yeah.
1: Good for you, mate. Where did you go and get your coffee?
4: I went to my local in Balham first.
1: Oh, you went? Okay.
4: And
1: nice,
4: then
1: nice.
4: I came.
1: Is that like
4: here.
1: A local coffee shop, independent
4: yep.
1: coffee shop?
4: Yeah, yeah. And then went to Watch House just down the road from here. Watch House.
1: What's that?
4: It's a coffee shop.
1: Another coffee shop. So you had two coffees before you came in. Good man. Cummins to continue to Mark Grimm. Short ball does well to drop his hands and move his head out of the way of that.
4: Probably didn't need the coffee either because I've been buzzing for this day five.
1: Yeah, no, same. It's been a really, really good test match, hasn't it? Really, really enjoyed it. Obviously, I want maybe to be a bit more kind of closer coming into day five, but still lots to play for. What were you writing about this morning?
4: Yesterday. Just, yeah.
1: Writing. So have you got your own kind of Substack?
4: I do. I have a Substack. I've been getting tips off Jared Kimber all week and just figuring out some
1: Where
4: some
1: can people
4: ideas.
1: Find your Substack?
4: Cameron Steele 44, I think it is actually. On
1: I thought you should know that.
4: I probably should, yeah.
1: If I'm going to ask you to plug it, Miss Cummins comes into Markram. There's a full defence outside off stump, inside edge onto pad, avoids the stumps.
4: But Come my on. Substack hero is Manners on Cricket. Talk Sport's Neil Manthorpe.
1: Yeah. Have you seen Manners during this test match?
4: I saw him in a oversized suit, looking a little like someone on his first day of school.
1: And a tie as well, which looked quite tight, almost like it was choking him. Which you know, you've got to commentate for 6-7 hours a day.
4: Like the South African batters have been choked all game.
1: Good. You're going to be a dad soon, aren't you? Get the dad jokes in. So with the partner heavily pregnant, we're at a point now where it's literally any, like, it could be
4: any
1: now.
4: Any day. I could get a text right now saying...
1: If you did, would you finish off your commentary stint? Or would you be like, I'm sorry, I like TalkSport, I like you, Sam, but I've kind of got to bounce.
4: I actually don't know. It might happen next week.
1: Cummins into Markram. Left alone, a ball outside off stump. It could happen now, though, technically, right?
4: Yeah.
1: I have to say,
4: what would you do?
1: Mate. I would be like, I'd literally mic drop and run. But the fact that you were even contemplated staying to finish off a commentary stint shows how dedicated you are to this cause.
4: Hope Nicole's not listening. There's a high chance that she is as well.
1: Morning, Nicole. If you are listening,
4: hope you slept well.
1: Can you please WhatsApp Cam? Because I promise you, if you do end up going into labour, I promise you I will drop his mic for him, because something's more important than cricket. It's close, don't get me wrong, but you know, we'll give the pregnancy just ahead. Cummins into Markram, cramps him for him and just comes off pad to short leg, no run.
4: Just a little bit of indecision there from Aidan Markram. Looks as though he thought it was shorter than it perhaps was. Little bit of variable bounce over the last couple of days. Pat Cummins, as you would say, has been the trickiest bowler to face. He's been in fine rhythm this whole game. High pace.
1: Do I get a free one on Makes Rate on the Cam Still Substack or not?
4: I put out all my stuff for free.
1: Oh, you do?
4: But it's more of a...
1: Cummins going for the Yorker. He wants LBW. I thought Aidan Markram just got his bat down quick enough. And I think Pat Cummins knows that as well. But going around the wicket, angling in a fierce Yorker, and Markram does well to get bat on ball.
4: Yeah, and this is the danger with reverse swing as well. Pat Cummins able to actually bring that back in lavishly to Aidan Markram.
1: Oof.
4: Yo, really close. Got a good bit of bat, of course, but... close to being a toe crusher.
1: I have officially subscribed to the Cameron Steele Substack.
4: Thank you very much.
1: Cummins back to over the wicket to Markram, and that's a glorious shot. A touch short, little bit of whip, and Markram on the back foot just punches that through the offside. He times that to perfection. And Markram moves on to 62. He's only the second batter to pass 50 in this match. Renshaw the other. And of course, well, certainly on the first occasion, he made a count and he went big, big, didn't he? Drinks on the morning session. On day 5 of this first test match, and it's been so far so good for South Africa. They resumed on 102 for 4 this morning, with Markram 45 and Mulder 5. The partnership's now 62 runs, but again, most importantly, they're taking 24 overs out of this game. Mulder has 27, Markram has 62, and we're what, an hour and 10 minutes into the morning session, still 4 down.
4: And I'd say, yeah, hour and 10 is the right time to then go, could they?
1: Okay, not after an hour.
4: Because like I was saying, they'll break down balls, but also sessions and, I know it's lunch and tea, whatever, but drinks, breaks, hours, and all breaking down every task is always helpful, isn't it?
1: What have you made of Australia's approach in the first hour and 10 minutes?
4: A little bit disappointed with Mitch Stark, if I was an Australian fan. A little bit wayward, even though he was there to run all over the pitch as well and create more rough patches for Nathan Lyon and Matt Renshaw. I'd say Pat Cummins looks in great rhythm. Josh Hazlewood's getting the ball to reverse a long way. I know that they'll be calm about this. Pat Cummins has been so calm as captain all game. And John and I were talking about this on air yesterday, that at no point have they ever looked flustered, and I don't reckon they'll chase this game at all. They'll just know that something is going to happen at some stage. And when they do just nudge the door open, hopefully for them, burst through it.
0: What's your coffee order?
4: It's been different every day of this game.
1: Yeah, because you had a tricky experience, didn't you?
4: I wasn't expecting that question straight away, to be honest. I was caught me off guard a little bit.
1: Well, I thought during drinks could be the time. Well, they're having drinks. We should have a drink ourselves. You ordered a coffee on one of the days, which...
4: I made a mistake.
1: Didn't make it to the building, did it?
4: No, I made a mistake of ordering a cortado from John Norman, who went to Cafe Nero across the road. It was windy.
1: Oh, the coffee shops are available?
4: Of course, yep. And it... doesn't the cortado's small cup, so it doesn't fit in the normal cardboard cup holders.
1: Yeah.
4: And or it doesn't lodge in there. And it became dislodged by a gust of wind next to the Shard and the News UK building. And
1: I bet you were gutted though, weren't you? When John comes back with four coffees for everyone else and you're like, have you forgot it blew away? It's
4: no,
1: a kick in the teeth, isn't it?
4: I wasn't gutted for this, well, for not having my thirst quenched. It was more because I knew I was going to cop it from you guys over the next few days.
1: Thirst quenched. I can tell you're a writer, Cam.
4: Thank you.
1: The next Michael Atherton. Sat to my left-hand side.
4: Don't know about that.
1: Is Nicole listening or not?
4: She hasn't texted.
1: She's not listening. Maybe she just knows that South Africa are going to bat out the day. She's like, there's no point even listening. Obviously, South Africa are going to draw from this position.
4: She's as Aussie as they get, so yeah, don't go saying that to her. As Jared would say, she is a proper Perth bogan.
1: He's been quite quiet this morning, Jared, hasn't he?
4: He's tired. It's been long 5 days for him.
1: You a fan of the long Jared hair locks these days?
4: Fan of most things that Jared does.
1: You do like Jared, don't you?
4: We've bonded.
1: Way too many compliments, by the way.
4: We've bonded.
1: Like, maybe one a test is fine, but we're doing one a session at this point.
4: You mentioned him.
1: I did. Drinks is over. And Australia still searching then for that breakthrough in this morning session on day 5. And he bought a very short spell in the first hour. But Nathan Lyon is back into the attack with a slip and a short leg. And Mulder on the back foot just punches that to mid off for a single. For those who maybe missed the kind of first 10 or 15 minutes where we were discussing about the spin of Lyon and Renshaw and the differences, what they might look to do on this surface as Lyon comes in again to Mulder, who defends that on the back foot. What is Nathan Lyon's mindset here?
4: He'll just be trying to hit that rough patch. There's two little rough patches. One's fuller than the other. About a foot outside off stump. He'll be trying to get every single ball into it.
1: Lyon again to Mulder. That's very full outside off stump and nicely timed, but Pat Cummins at mid off does well to get to his left hand side and stop the boundary.
4: There's another one of those shots I was talking about earlier where even though he's just missed the rough patch, it's a big shot from Van Mulder and the sort of one that Nathan Lyon won't be unhappy about at all.
1: Lyon again into Mulder. Does that bounce a little bit extra off the bat? Play with soft hands to short leg?
4: Yeah, that's out the other rough patch, the wider one that's a little bit shorter. There's only a short leg now, no leg gully or leg slip.
1: Here comes Lyon. And again, Mulder gets himself on off stump and just defends on the back foot.
4: And I was saying to you off air, often in this scenario, these can be really attacking fields, even though there's only one man close to the bat, as well as Steve Smith at slip. Even with guys on the fence and in the ring, they are catching positions.
1: Lyon into Mulder, length ball and off stump, punch to mid wicket, no run again. Explain that, Cam, because a lot of people might see a fielder at deep point or deep mid wicket and think, why have you got men on the boundary when you're so far ahead of the game? But there's a reason for that, right?
4: Sometimes a bigger shot is easier to play than a defensive shot on a pitch that's spinning a lot. Not exactly the case in this one, but it's more fielders on the fence to give someone one, allow them to push it towards the fence, and sort of a half push as opposed to a full blooded swing can bring in the stumps and the close infielders. So half edge of the bat, or playing with half a bat is much riskier than a full face or a fully horizontal bat.
1: It will be Cummins from the other end to carry on after drinks. He's got through. Oh, something's made Cam laugh. Cummins into Markram, and that ball angles it into Markram and then moves away after it pitches, and Markram again does well to move his bat out of the way.
4: I have a text back. She is listening.
1: Oh, good. Is she listening or watching?
4: I'm not sure.
1: Okay. What is she saying?
4: Not sure what's more concerning. The proper Perth bogan. You tossing up TalkSport over coming to the delivery room, or the fact I'm spending maternity leave listening to the cricket after you've retired from cricket. Nicole, I love you very much, and I'll be straight to the delivery room.
1: I still cannot believe on national radio, you... As Cummins comes in to Markram, short ball gets out of the way. That I asked you what you would do in the case of she gives birth, and you even you thought about it for a second and then went, at least finish off my commentary stint.
4: John Norman's the boss and he's listening in. You're that keen, don't you?
1: Yeah. I feel like John would tell you to get the hell out of here. Like, just go, mate.
4: He's nodding.
1: We should get Nicole on for maybe during the tea break.
4: Wonder if she'll call in.
1: I've got a question for you. As Cummins comes in to Markram. Short of all and off stump. Just gets on his toes and defends that on the back foot into the offside. Comes through for a single. We're getting to know your partner, but a lot of people have got to know your old man, haven't they? Over the last couple of days, why would cricket fans know all about your dad?
4: He wrote a piece for The Cricketer the other day about being a retired cricket parent, and that he basically doesn't have a hobby anymore, because all the years that you spend living through, well, the living sporting exploits through your offspring.
1: Cummins again into Mulder over the wicket. That's a good ball. A little bit of extra bounce off a good length. Mulder drops his hands. It goes through to the keeper.
4: He's a writer anyway. He's written a couple of books. But yeah, he, I suppose it was cathartic for him to put pen to paper. He's often spent plenty of nights in Perth, Western Australia. He is an England fan, by the way. He's very English. Staying up through the night watching live streams and listening to radio commentary, and yeah, it's all done now, so he's, you know, got to find a new hobby.
1: Really nice idea from the cricketer to do that. Cummins comes in to Mulder, defended to backward point, no runner. Kind of different take on a retirement, but that's nice. He was what, your biggest fan, always there, always watching, always listening, doing everything he could, even during tricky hours.
4: Very much so. I mean, everyone's parents are generally their biggest fans, aren't they? There's not many people who care about your career other than you and probably your parents. And sometimes, yeah, they've been the biggest support to me ever. There was no way I would have ever been a professional cricketer without those guys, been able to live my dream without their constant support. Never once pressured me to do anything. They did everything in their power to help me live my dream, and I did.
1: Last ball left of Cummins is over as he comes in once again to Mulder. That's a wide ball and left alone. Yeah, a quote from John Steele: we won't miss the sleepless nights or caring so much about something over which we had no control, but we will miss him living his dream. That's nice.
4: It's lovely. And there's no player out in that field who, out at Kingsmead, who won't have had people in their lives who've facilitated their dreams, including partners. Nicole listening in at home, there's no way I could have continued to live my dream if it wasn't for her. There's no way I'd be in London without my parents and her. And it's often overlooked how much it takes to get someone from playing junior cricket, for even getting into the game, to get into the professional game. The taxi service of mum and dad.
1: Which is very important, isn't it, from an early age, right?
4: The equipment's pretty expensive.
1: Lyon into Markram, full outside off stump, driven to cover, no run.
4: But then also just the support. If you've had a bad day or a bad week, just knowing that people love you regardless, we can all take cricket far too seriously.
1: Lying into Mark Quinn, there's a slip and a short leg defended on the back foot. No run.
6: Come on, Gary.
1: I guess, nice words, by the way, Cam. Really, really nice thing. I do really recommend that piece in the Cricketer if you can get it and access it. The big question is, he used to watch you through the night playing for Surrey.
6: Good night.
1: Is he watching you through the night commentating on South Africa versus Australia as Lyon again comes into Markram, defended way outside the off stump, but there's what we're talking about there, comes off the inside part of the bat, a full short of short leg.
4: I'm actually not sure this morning. Usually he'll have any test cricket on if it is being played,

0: chance. Maybe just because I've only kind of known Cam Steele being the Surrey player, I just thought that you were going to be really, really posh, despite not living all of your life, obviously, in Surrey.
1: People in England, I get Australian.
0: Lyon into Markram, defending outside edge though, and backward point does the fielding, and Maiden from Lyon. It's 149 for 4 an hour and 20 odd minutes into the morning session. Still no breakthrough for Australia.
1: Yeah, in England, people think I'm Australian. And then in Australia, I often get people think I'm English.
0: Make that make sense.
1: If you compared me to a lot of people from WA, I sound very different.
0: In what way?
1: Not a stronger accent. Dan Norcross, actually, on the Surrey stream the other day, said that I flip in and out. And when I get more optimistic and belligerent, I become more Australian. Perhaps that feeds into the talk I was having with John Norman yesterday about Aussies being more optimistic in general.
0: Do you think that's true?
1: Certainly in a cricket context.
0: Yeah. I just think maybe in just a life situation that might be true as well. They always seem to be chirpy, don't they? Quite confident, quite on it, right?
1: Yeah, chirpy, confident, but also, yeah, of course we'll win this game. That's what Mitchell Starc will be saying at the top of his run-up now, or thinking at the top of his run-up. He is going to come back into the attack.
0: Right on cue as he comes back into the attack to Mulder. He's going to go around the wicket with two slips and a gully. This one, though, down the leg side, through to the keeper, Alex Carey. If you have got any questions for Cam Steele or any of our team on life as a county cricketer or anything really, drop a comment on the YouTube channel stream and I'll put it to Cam. Of course, played many, many, many years in the county game with Surrey against some top players.
1: Mum and Dad have text and they are they are watching and listening.
0: Yes! John and
1: Linda.
0: Yes! So John, Linda, Nicole.
1: I think they'll have KO Sports on, as it's Fox Sports and KO that it's broadcast on in Australia, and TalkSport Radio.
0: Good stuff. Starc around the wicket to Mulder, white ball left alone. So Nicole's got it on at home, not too far from here. And then John and Linda, a little bit further away, are listening live on TalkSport 2. Good morning or good evening, John and Linda.
1: I can imagine they're the only people in yelling up Western Australia who are tuning into TalkSport.
0: Why do you assume that?
1: Rural Australia, I would say, is potentially not where the battlegrounds are for TalkSport.
0: No, I'm not saying we have a big audience there. But given Australia playing in a test match and TalkSport 2 are providing wonderful, brilliant ball-by-ball commentary.
1: I'm not doubting your ball-by-ball.
0: With Cameron, with Cameron Steele, I reckon, you know, if you are listening in that part of the world and you're not John and Linda, again, please put a comment on the TalkSport YouTube stream. Because I love prove Cam wrong.
1: Happy to be proved wrong.
0: My mum and dad, by the way, they're not listening.
1: That's a shame. Yeah, do they like their cricket?
0: No. Starc around the wicket into Mulder for an off stump, defended, no run. No, they don't. My mum just watches the clips I put up on my Instagram, like the minute reels on Instagram, which I put up. She will often reply with like a love eyes emoji kind of thing, or a clapping emoji, something like that. And that's that, really. But I'll take it.
1: It's all the love and support you need.
0: Yeah, I know she does love and support me, I should say. But yeah, she's not watching or listening right now. We can't all have a John Linda in our life, can we? By the way, if you are ever in London, John and Linda, anytime soon, we're doing a brunch together, all of us, okay? Starc comes in once again around the wicket to Mulder. It's full outside off stump, left alone.
1: Yeah, big 15, 20 minutes now again for South Africa. They've done well to weather the first section of the day. And Mitchell Starc looks much more comfortable around the wicket, you must say, in this new spell. Much more on target. His paces have been high all game. Up around the mid-140s. Such a feature of his game is that he can do it so consistently for such a long period of time.
0: Starc to Mulder, straighter, length ball tucked away into the leg side. There will be no run.

0: Yep, Yarling Up is not far from the famous Margaret River wine region. That is correct. And I'd imagine right now, actually, John and Linda Steele are probably tucking into something from that region, as it's about, what is it, 7 hours ahead at the moment? 5 o'clock, yeah. Almost 5 o'clock. Yeah. Perfect.
1: Sounds good to me. Stark, last ball of his 11th over around the wicket to Mulder. Length ball and off stump, and Mulder on the back foot just again. Opens to face the bat into the offside, comes through for single. Do you think we're allowed to read the nice comments if people say nice things, or is that a little bit too self-indulgent?
0: Certainly too self-indulgent for me.
1: Yeah, no, no. I feel like John might do that maybe sometimes. I don't know. I guess it's nice to read out some nice comments, but yeah, thank you all for your...
0: Well, I'm loving your work, Sam.
1: Well, I'm loving your work even more. What I love about being with you is you just... I do the easy bit, you do all the hard work. But no, thank you all for your lovely comments on the TalkSport YouTube channel. Keep them coming. We've got an England score announcement for a little bit later on this morning at... 11 o'clock, which we'll bring to you here on the TalkSport Cricket YouTube channel. As Cam still departs and Dan Gallen comes back into the commentary team, as Nathan Lyon starts his 16th over. It's a full ball outside off stump, driven to mid on, no run. About half an hour ago, you turned to me and Cam and you said, they couldn't, could they? I mean, they could.
2: Could they? So far, so good, mate. I don't want to put the mockers on, though. I'm nervous now. Now I'm starting to get titchy.
1: Lyon to Mulder again. Defended safely onto the back foot. And I don't want to put the mockers on South Africa, but there was the lead from Markram, which was very close to off stump. But there hasn't been too many chances for Australia, has there?
2: And like I was saying to John earlier, on TV now, they are highlighting an area of the pitch with a bit of rough, and actually Lyon hasn't managed to land a single ball in there. So
1: Lyon into Mulder, defended outside off stump, which is quite surprising, isn't it, given how normally reliable he is at putting the ball in the exact spot that he wants to put the ball in.
2: I mean, he's basically circled it. I mean, he's surrounded it, so he's getting closer and closer. But apart from that spot there, the pitch still looks pretty benign. You know, the batters have looked pretty comfortable, like you say, except for that one lead from Markram. They've looked okay, but yeah, that patch is getting bigger.
1: Lyon into Mulder, and again it's the ball way outside off stump. A little bit of spin maybe back into the right hander, and it comes off the inside half of the bat into the leg side for a single.
2: Should probably say where that patch is. It's on a six stump line outside the off stump, on a fullish length. The ball that will drag the batter forward and try and get the bat pad or even rag one through the gate, but he hasn't managed to land one on there yet.
1: Lyon in again to Markram, maybe slightly quicker, short outside the off stump, and Markram on the back foot just works that away to the sweeper on the offside boundary, but Webster does the fielding.
2: Markram standing on basically fourth stump there, standing outside off stump, so he's clearly recognised that little patch there. Try and smother it. I mean, this is the game, right? This is why we love Test cricket. The pitch is a living, breathing thing, changes all the time.
1: We do love Test match cricket, don't we, Dan?
2: Love it.
1: I mean, we do love it. I'm also
2: love it.
1: Lyon's gonna go around the wicket to Mulder, and he gets right in front of his stumps. He doesn't want to miss that one, and he does indeed defend it. Neil Manthorpe, who is over in South Africa, has said that big cloud that falls and early close on day one is going to be back today, so factor that in as well. And again, we lost 60 overs in the first 3 days, so 20 overs on average on either day. On some of the days, it was only about 45 minutes after tea of play as John Norman comes back in. So again, Neil Manthorpe believes that the light is going to be more of an issue today than what it was yesterday.
2: Well, look, if that's the case, South Africa will be delighted. And let's be clear, South Africa deserve nothing from this match. They have been outplayed, outthought, outfought in every facet of the game. But you don't always get what you deserve. And if they manage to pull off a draw here, it'll go down as truly one of the all-time greats, and we keep harking back to 2016. This will be a draw that'll feel like a win and could carry them through the rest of the series. And you know, if Markram goes on and carries them through, it'll be an iconic knock, and yeah, one that'll be spoken about not as a draw but as a win that maybe propels them to a series victory. John, will they deserve that?
3: No, well, who knows? Maybe at the end of today we will say, yeah, they deserved it.
4: But there's a lot of work to do, and Mitchell Starc is bowling now for Australia and hitting a good speed as well. First ball of his new spell, 142 kilometres an hour. The camera's just picking up the face of Kagiso Rabada. Imagine if he returns to the side for the second test with the series all square. You know, we have seen this in the past. Remember the Ashes test, the famous 10th wicket partnership between Monty Panesar and Jimmy Anderson at Cardiff 2009. Kept the series all square, then England went on to win that series.
2: Yeah, South Africa 2016 drew two tests that they shouldn't have drawn, and then after pounding the Australian knees into dust, managed to win that third and decisive test. So, yeah, so, you know, this is why we have three results in the game. This is why, I guess, people who don't understand or don't love test cricket can't get their heads around how we can get excited about a draw. But you got to earn your draws sometimes. You got to dig deep. You don't have to win every battle if you land up, forgive me, winning the war at the end.
4: Yeah, absolutely. 152 for four if you're just tuning in on TalkSport 2, the TalkSport cricket YouTube channel. Welcome. South Africa have made it an hour and a half into day five without losing a wicket. Aidan Markram, we're properly jinxing them, right? I mean, I can't believe we're doing this, but Starc is in and it's defended in and around off stump. Good pace from Starc, decent bounce, and Markram meeting the ball with the middle of the bat. He's 64 and he's faced 169 deliveries. He opened the batting with Ryan Rickleton yesterday. Four wickets falling in that evening session. And VN Mulder alongside him, he's faced one ball shy of 100 deliveries for his 29. Mitchell Starc yet to pick up a wicket. And South Africa still some way off. But yeah, we shall see. We'll see what kind of rearguard effort it is. Those people who often tell you how much they hate Test cricket because you could play for 5 days. As Starc comes in, and this time Markram stepping forward but raising the bat and letting the ball go through. To say to you, the worst thing about Test cricket is it can go on for 5 days and then you have a draw. Well, that is not the worst thing about Test cricket. Some of the best Test cricket I've ever seen has ended like that.
2: Absolutely, but as you say, a long way to go. I'm just wondering from an Australian perspective, right now the clear strategy is we're just going to hold the line, try and wait for the mistake, but at what point do they start getting funky? At what point do they start thinking, okay, these guys are seeing it quite well? Lyon has changed his angle. He's gone from over and around the wicket to the right-handers. So has Starc, so has Cummins. But the field placing has been pretty conventional. I wonder at what point Cummins blinks.
4: Yeah, I think that's a really good point. As Starc comes in again, this is straighter and tickled fine. Won't reach the boundary. It'll just be a single, or does... No, Markram doesn't come back for a second. Look, Australia, to my mind, have been quite relaxed this morning. It's quite difficult to change, though, isn't it? To suddenly get change your mentality, change your approach. Now, they can change their approach in terms of the tactics. I wonder, have they just maybe assumed a wicket would fall a little bit more than they should have this morning? Waited for the poor shot, because, truth be told, they didn't have to do a great deal in the first innings or much of the second innings, certainly yesterday. They just had to wait, really. How long can they wait? As Starc quite wide of the crease, and again gets good bounce, but it's harmless and left alone. 145 kilometres an hour from Starc there, so he's starting to ratchet it up a bit. Will Australia in the field? Because the other thing that was noticeable yesterday was how much chatter was being picked up by the stump bikes. I haven't heard anything today.
2: Well, that's what a partnership does, right? When you bat long enough, you start looking comfortable. Even your blocks are played with authority, your leaves are made with authority, at any level you start to notice the chatter around the field. You know, Marnus isn't yapping as much. South Africa, definitely South Africa's morning, but I guess what Cummins will say is that he's got the luxury of a load of runs. He doesn't have to get a little funky yet. He can stay patient, stay in the zone, ask his bowlers, as they've done beautifully, to hold the line.
4: It's Lyon. And that draws Markram forward, who tries to clip this through mid-wicket but gets it a touch square. And Renshaw, the golden boy, fields. What price, an outstanding grab at short leg from Renshaw, because he's done it with the bat, he's done it with the ball. He's just had one of those tests. As Lyon comes in again, and this is defended by Markram. He's got what would you say that is? A very short catching cover fielder.
2: Silly, classic silly mid off. I think I'd call that.
4: Silly mid off. There's a
2: silly mid extra silly extra cover because he's a bit wider than a mid off would be.
4: There's also a short leg, forward of short leg, and a slip. So he's got, well, he's got two on the leg side, actually. Oh, there's a little bit of an outside edge. Touch uncertain there with Lyon. Did he come around the wicket?
2: Yeah, and I wonder why, because he was really homing in on that rough patch outside the off stump, and I thought he was getting closer and closer, and that bat pad was coming into play, but I don't think Markram will mind him coming around the wicket here. I think he'll have more like smothering the ball. And even if it does hit that patch, he's back over
4: the wicket and deep in his crease and defending his Aidan Markram. Yeah, two bat pads, a silly mid off stroke, extra cover.
2: I think he's moved it. I think he's got a backward and a forward short leg now, which I like, which shows that he's maybe feeling more confident of landing it in that rough and getting it to rag across Markram into Markram.
4: That seems to me. And picked up a wicket. Well, Renshaw picked up a wicket, of course, like that. Yeah, that silly midfielder, whatever. Midfielder, silly fielder, whatever you want to call it, has been taken out. Silly midfielder. Fulham have got a couple of those.
2: Imagine tuning into cricket for the first time and hearing us talk about silly midfielders.
4: Silly midfielders. I like it. We have had quite a few comments on the TalkSport YouTube cricket chat facility, as I somewhat wordily describe it. There's Lyon. And again, getting across the stumps. And you know what? Vian Mulder has almost inside edged that past and onto leg stump.
2: That wasn't even inside edge. I think that's come off the full face of the bat. But he's moved so far across his stumps and played it with such soft hands, with such an angled bat, that he's almost guided it, steered it back onto his leg stump. I'd love to see a replay of that. I think that was very, very close.
4: Well, I think we probably will. How's it, Cam? Well, Cam's gone now, Ben Henderson. Watching from Uruguay during some offshore work. Welcome, Ben. I'm John Maxted. Now, I've been to New Zealand many, many times, but Tiawamatu in New Zealand, John Maxted. If South Africa draw, they absolutely deserve it, says Ben. Well, it depends how they get the draw, right? If they're 9 wickets down and Australia have dropped 5 catches and got an over wicket, Stark comes in. Well, I'd love to commentate on that. Pushed out to cover, no run.
2: Yeah, I mean, a big word, deserved, right? You get what you deserve, I suppose. But if we're talking about the flow of the game, there's only been one team that, quote-unquote, deserves anything out of it. It's been Australia, Renshaw's innings, the way the Aussies have bowled, the way Cummins has captained, the way Smith has caught. I mean, you know, two absolute worldies in the slips to the reverse sweep. So. But the game lasts for 5 days, and if South Africa can get there, yeah, maybe they will deserve it.
4: And also, whilst it lasts 5 days, how long are those days? Because days 1, 2, and 3 were pretty short. And if Neil Manthorpe is to be believed, and he normally is, day 5 could follow suit. This is banged in by Mitchell Starc. And one of the things that I've really been impressed by both batters is their ability to read the length. They have... Mulder in particular, they're both shaped to play and then left on length, even though the ball has been very, very straight or, you know, on the stumps essentially. They've done that well. They've trusted the bounce essentially, and on a pitch which yesterday was certainly showing a little bit of variable bounce and seemed a bit sluggish. It's not always advised, but when you're facing 145 kilometre an hour bowling, then chances are it will bounce over. You don't need to play. Two slips in a gully in place for Starc, and this is well wide. Drivable length, but there's no chance Markram's playing at that.
2: Yeah, great application from both of them, and I guess it begs the question, where was this in the first dig? Where was this last night? There have been times, you know, we were talking about the passivity that they showed in the field and with the ball and both the captaincy, but, you know, quite tame with the bat. Hey, you know, I said that the excuse of not enough test cricket didn't wash for me, but maybe they've needed 5 days of test cricket to remember what it's like, to remember the rhythms, to remember the application. Maybe the context of the game has just shocked them to waking up to what was needed, but yeah, really good so far this morning.
4: I think the lack of test cricket did play a part, or has played a part. I think South Africa will get better as this series goes on. Very wide of the crease, continuing Starc. He's angling this one in, and it's pushed out into the offside by Aidan Markram. Australia played two test matches at home against Bangladesh in August. So I think that's going to help. They've played a lot more test cricket as a unit over the last 18 months in South Africa. That can't not help. They do also have a fit and firing Pat Cummins, their leader. They've got Nathan Lyon bowling in the team and with a point to prove. Hazelwood, who's missed a lot of cricket. So they've got the bowlers in the side, and South Africa, of course, haven't. I think team selection has played a part. The toss has played a part. But yeah, I do feel like South Africa will get stronger, and that's why Australia have got to take this opportunity. The stock comes in. This is a good ball, but boy, is it resolutely defended by Aidan Markram.
2: Short leg back in place. Yeah, I'm surprised you haven't just seen the short leg just stay there. Like I keep saying, so many runs to play with. And yeah, if Stark's going to have that odd bumper or going to be targeting the pads wicket to wicket as he is, worth just keeping a man there, maybe even a leg gully in place. You know, Markram's been pretty watchful to let those bumpers down the leg side go, but he might have a little go at one.
4: Yeah, I agree with that. As Stark comes in, oh, this does move a touch more off the pitch. It's just banged in at such pace. And Markram is up on his toes and defends it out to backward point. Do they have a fielder out at third?
2: Not that I saw. I didn't see that. I was wondering, might be a go to have give Webster a bit of a go, just change the rhythm. The three big quicks, they seem to be watching it pretty well. Just a change of pace, just something off the deck a little bit, maybe roll his finger across a couple. Just try something before the lunch break, because if South Africa can get in there without losing a wicket, you know, momentum will be behind them. That's one session down. Yeah, if I'm Cummins, I'm thinking, just, yeah, chuck it to Big Bo.
4: Chuck it to Big Bo.
2: When in doubt.
4: They do have plenty of options. They've got Renshaw, of course. He's already picked up his first test wicket. Could he get a second? It's Lyon to continue, though, with the two short legs and the slip in place. Steve Smith, who is playing, and this is short. Now, there's a short mid-wicket fielder, and it has been pulled very, very hard by Vian Mulder. I wonder if it's just dropped short. Stung his hands. There's no run there. A little bit of a drag down from Lyon, and Mulder trying to target deep mid-wicket. I think the reaction of the fielders is it could have just dropped short. Just try and defend it out to the leg side.
2: That takes me back to January 2020 in Cape Town, when Quinton de Kock was and Rassie van der Dussen were part of a rebuilding against England, trying to save the match. And de Kock, out of nowhere, just dragged one straight to mid-wicket off Dom Bess, I think it was, and that was the catalyst for the collapse.
4: There is Lyon, and this is defended stoutly. Was that at Cape Town?
2: That was at Cape Town, yeah.
4: Yeah, I remember.
2: Mulder would have been sick with himself if he dragged that half-tracker to mid-wicket. I would, judging by the lack of replays, it probably did land short, but it couldn't have been too far away.
4: Hit it really hard, didn't he? I mean, he pulled it. And we haven't seen a replay yet.
2: How often do you see that, right? Great application to all the good balls. You finally get a bit of dross and you just maybe try and pounce on it. You're not quite in the zone. You're not looking for that scoring shot and, oh, you give away a goober.
4: This time, Lyon has moved at that second short leg fielder, the backward short leg, more to a leg slip or leg gully. And this ball is defended again. No run. 154 for four. Pressure just starting to raise again. Feels, this is the thing with cricket, isn't it? As you approach a break, or maybe we're just putting it on the transferring our own stress. Players are just they're chill. Defended.
2: I don't get this approach from Lyon. I thought he was looking more threatening from over the wicket, coming around the wicket. I just think you take out that threat of landing into the rough and it going on with the angle even more. I think now, so say he does get into the rough, how much spin is he going to really get from this angle?
4: Doesn't get it on the rough, because the rough is outside off stump and outside leg stump, and when you're bowling round the wicket, you're essentially pitching it in line with the stumps. trying to get the ball to go across if it goes straight or then come back in. But with those two fielders at backward short leg, forward short leg, although one has dropped back to leg slip, the chances of you getting the inside edge to one of those is reduced. So I'm not sure we'll see this tactic for long. But I agree. I just wonder, we've got 24 overs until... No, we don't. We've got 14 overs until the second new ball. Hazelwood's going to be brought back. But yeah, I just wonder whether we might see a little bit of Bo Webster, Matt Renshaw, maybe even a bit of Marnus as we move towards the lunch break and also move towards that second new ball.
2: Just something to shift concentration. You know, the old adage, it's a bowler you don't want to get out to. You know, you can sometimes go into your shell. Maybe you're thinking, "Oh, I better not be going hard at that one. I better be leaving that one." Yeah, I think maybe Bavuma going out to Renshaw was just a drop in concentration. Yeah, if Marnus comes on, they know South African will want to get out to Marnus, so it might be worth bringing him on just for that.
4: Josh Hazelwood, it is. He's picked up two wickets so far. He's bowled so well. He's got two slips, and this first ball draws Markram forward. He'll take a single through vacant point. There's a two slips in the gully. There's a deep point. And there's a fielder at cover point. But there's a comfortable single. Brings Via Mulder back on strike. Do you watch Ted Lasso? Ted Lasso? Lasso? Lasso. Do you watch Ted Lasso?
2: You know, I hate to say it, but I can't stand it. I don't enjoy it. Do you watch it?
4: Well, I can't pronounce it. So The first clue was in the pronunciation of lasso.
2: So between the two of us, we are ill-equipped to talk about the show. I hope you didn't have a question.
4: Well, I do, and it will explain, as Sam Ellard drops tea all over himself, is that leg gully in place for Mulder, Hazelwood bowling. This keeps a touch low. Sheldon Waltz on the Talksport Cricket YouTube channel says, is that the guy from Ted Lasso commentating? And I'm just trying to work out which one of us he means. Does he mean Dan, or does he mean me?
2: Because of the way I look or the way I sound?
4: I guess the way you look or the way I look. I don't know. Don't know the answer.
2: Having not watched the show, I'm going to take that as a compliment. I'm going to choose to take it as a compliment.
4: Having not watched the show, I'm somewhat nonplussed. But at least I know how to pronounce the surname of Ted. Hazelwood is in. This is down the leg sides and taken by Alex Carey behind the stumps. What changes then for South Africa for that second test match? Win, draw or lose? Oh, Cam Steele's possibly got a picture. That guy.
2: Is that supposed to be me?
4: Coach Beard. Is that a thing? I mean, I might have really insulted. And Conrad McBad, welcome Conrad. Long time listener. Regular contributor says, I'm guessing he looks like the Dutch pilot. What does that mean? Oh, this is off the pad. What a take! Alex Carey, what a grab down the leg side. He's plucked this out the air, inches from the turf, and Hazelwood has struck. Well, they often say it's an unfortunate dismissal, but it seemed to me that Hazelwood was just bowling for that. Thin edge. And Carey's pulled off a stunner.
2: I'd just given them a compliment for avoiding those little tickles down the leg side. Yeah, is Hazelwood targeting this, or is this just a wicket-to-wicket ball that gets slightly away from them? I mean, look, Mulder will be gutted that he's not got more bat on that. That is on his pads. A top-order batter should really be hitting that to fine leg or even through square leg for four. But I guess credit to the key. I mean, what another great grab by the Aussies behind the stumps. Carey has moved well to his left and got there with one hand and caught it with the webbing of his outstretched hand. Brilliant knock from Mulder. He faced 110 balls for his 29, 138 minutes at the crease. But that is the crack that the Aussies were hoping for. And just before the lunch break, you fear I don't know. Could that be terminal? Verena has to really see his side through to the break here, but a real, real gutting way for Vian Mulder to go. The Australians won't care one bit whether that was a plan or luck. All that matters is that South Africa are 155 for five now, and yeah, they've opened up one end.
4: Well, one thing I'll say is Hazelwood did have the leg slip, right? And the ball before was almost identical to that one. maybe Liam Mulder just needed not to play at it, because if he had got a bit more on it, it could have gone to that fielder.
2: I mean, I hear that, but it is still a hittable ball. It's not like it's spat off a length. It's not like he's been bounced and he's like T-Rexed it to the leg gully. That is a pretty gimme ball on his pads. You would expect him to hit it, but look, I mean, you can't be perfect all the time. And yeah, if you're Pat Cummins, you would say that maybe the man at leg gully resulted in Mulder being a bit more tentative than he otherwise would have been if that fielder wasn't there. So if that's not a direct tactic, maybe it's put some doubt in his mind. Either way, he hasn't played that as he would have liked, and yeah, just not enough wood on it. And Carey's taken a great grab.
4: It was a great catch, and I think that's one of the takeaways from this test match. The catching by Australia has been first class. And the other thing is, Australia were pretty relaxed and had been for much of the morning. They knew if they just put enough balls in the right areas, something would go their way. There's Hazelwood, who's taken the leg slip out. And there's now a wide-ish third slip as well as a gully. And we'll just... Cameron's just picking up on Nathan Lyon doing the old Stuart Broad trick of replacing the bales. A little superstition that continues to this day. Well, I'm being shown who the... So there's a boat guy, me, and the... Or is that Dan? I'm still confused. Off the pads of Carl Verena, who's off the mark to the second ball that he faces. 156 for five. And yeah, it's a real blow for South Africa, but if they can get to lunch and it's an extended session, so we've got another 20 minutes without losing another wicket, then, well, they would have taken that at the start of play, that's for sure. One wicket falling in the session, they just got to make sure that is the stat. Just got to make sure that Carl Verena and Ada Markram are walking off together unbeaten in 20 minutes' time. Do you watch Ted Lasso, Jared?
5: I watched the first couple of series, but I'm not aware of the Dutch person that Dan has been compared to, or whether you've been compared to Coach Beard. I don't really know who's been compared to Hoomst here.
4: Hoomst.
5: By the way, I just heard Dan say that he is often compared to an old John Travolta. And that's all I'm ever going to see. Can we get him to dance later?
4: Who have you been compared to?
5: The one I used to get heaps is Andrew Strauss, and I don't think I look anything like Andrew Strauss.
4: Oh, that's right. I remember that.
5: Yeah, I don't know why.
4: I haven't thought of that for a long time. It's Renshaw. Oh, he's edged and caught! Can you believe it? Carl Verena has just edged Matt Renshaw's first delivery, and an innocuous ball, as you'll ever see. He's played back. He's tried to take a run. He's got a thick edge that's been taken at first slip. And Australia now are four wickets away from the win. Poor, poor shot. Another big moment going the way of the visitors.
5: It's weird. I don't really understand why he's played a shot like that so early in his innings. His left foot, have a look at his left foot. He's miles outside leg stump. Also, it wasn't that short. It's a really, really poor effort, and he's going to be... That's the kind of dismissal as a batter you think about for years after. Like, it doesn't quite leave you, that kind of thing, because you're like, I didn't need to do it. But yeah, that's opening up. Cam did say, and I've never heard anyone say this before, but he did say one brings two. So
4: Matt Renshaw eyeing that player of the match award. When will it come?
5: Renshaw probably needs a third wicket to ice player in the match, doesn't he?
4: Sure, right.
5: You don't want Marco to come in and smash up 200 here, but a third wicket for Renshaw probably solidifies it. Yeah, up until now, I'm on the edge.
4: I think Crickviz have got Ada Markram at 38% and Matt Renshaw at 36% for the player of the match award. Only joking. 156 to 6 there. Marco Janssen walking to the crease. How quickly this game changes. And now South Africa once again really up against it. Well, they've been up against it from pretty much the lunch break on day two?
5: Yeah, it's been a long time now, isn't it? It's funny to think that they did dominate day one and got themselves into a really good position, and since that point, I think they've had times where they've fought back a little bit, but they've never even got close to level, have they?
4: Right. Marco Jansen, we know he can bat.
5: Do you think he gets sucked in here? He got sucked in the first innings by Australia.
4: I think the template is quite clear. Just block it out. Or leave the ball. This ball is left, so he's got a silly mid-off.
5: The recent template is to try and cut a ball that isn't there to cut with your foot at square legs. So
4: it was an extraordinarily poor shot.
5: He's on one foot.
4: He's shaping to pull.
5: I don't know what it could be. I don't actually know what position he got into.
4: Here's Renshaw again. Well wide of Marco Jansen, who's probably the only batter in world cricket who could have reached that ball. But wisely opts not to. But, I mean, just seen in the best part of 2 hours of Mulder and Markram. Again, it's left alone. But that does turn. But bounces as well. Renshaw.
5: Is it too early to say that Renshaw might be the next Garfield Sobers?
4: Here's Renshaw again. This is a little bit of a round arm action. And cut away for a single.
5: I remember getting so much abuse on Twitter once because we did a video. And it was when I was with Two Chucks, with Sam Collins. And on it, on the video, I said, someone asked a question along the lines of, you know, is there any chance that England can come back in this game? And I said, well, if Ben Stokes turns into Garfield Sobers, and the headline was, is Stokes the next Sobers?
4: Last ball of the over. Oh, spins back into Aidan Markram. There's a shout for leg before, but this is bouncing too much. And that is the end of another wicket taking over. And it's Matt Renshaw. Oh, that really did burst up out of the footmarks, didn't it?
5: It did. Did you see what happened after the ball, by the way? It landed on the ground and it started spinning back towards the stumps, and Markram
4: kicked it.
5: He just worked it out. You know, if he worked it out any later, he might have missed it. And then he picked it up while it was near the stumps. I don't know if I do that near an Australian team.
4: No. Right, Sam Ellis about to come in. Jared's about to talk, and South Africa are staring at defeat.
5: Yeah, I said in my previous stint that I thought if they could get away with just one wicket before the second new ball, they are a very good chance, just because of the way that this game has gone with the soft ball and everything else, of doing something. And the pitch looks like it actually, we thought yesterday it was breaking up. It doesn't seem to have broken up much, although that last ball might disagree with us. But unfortunately, losing the two in a row has caused massive problems. Talking about massive problems, Sam Allard.
6: Good from you. Hazelwood into Jansen. It's a full ball on leg stump, turned away into the leg side for a single. Important passage of play in the cricket, but just one thing. Andrew Strauss.
5: Yeah. It's weird, isn't it?
6: You couldn't look,
5: can I tell you the two?
6: You couldn't look anything less like Andrew Strauss. Like
5: Andrew Strauss and Martin Guptill. So when I was in Sri Lanka and in India, I've been stopped to take photos. And I've heard the person say, you know, mumble sort of as they leave, I can't believe I got a photo with Martin Guptill. And I'm like, isn't he ginger?
6: Don't be so silly.
5: And about a foot taller than me, I think, too.
6: I mean, like, the Andrew Strauss one is just bizarre. Hazelwood into Markram. It's full outside the off stump. Defended to mid-off, no run.
5: I feel in Dan's case, once you get bald, you just get compared to everyone, right?
6: Like, Dan looks more like Andrew Strauss than you. Like, do you know what I mean? In fact, if anything.
5: Like, bald Strauss, not hair Strauss.
6: Well, yeah, sure.
5: Yeah, yeah.
6: I mean, if Strauss...
5: Hair Strauss is a different...
6: If Strauss grows a bit of a beard, you know, they look pretty similar.
5: Who does Cam look like?
6: Hazelwood into Markram, full and off stump, defended back to the bowler. Who does Cam still look like? If you could please... In fact, if anyone in the comments wants to help us out with who Jared Kimber looks like, can you please give us a better lookalike than Martin Guptill and Andrew Strauss? It'd be almost impossible to give us a worst one. Check your WhatsApp, Jared.
5: I am going to check my WhatsApp. I was going to say that...
6: Why have you got this WhatsApp and not me?
5: get a lookalike, did you? You were just told that you could look like you were potentially related to Aaron Finch.
1: Yeah.
5: Not that you were.
1: No.
5: Yeah.
1: Hazelwood comes in and he steps across the stumps, does Markram, and he has to get some bat on it, and he does, down to Mitchell Stark of fine leg.
5: I've just seen there was actually a lookalike of you. Can you Google the kid from Hunt for the Wilder People? From, yeah, Wilder. Okay, yeah, Wilder People. So Julian Dennison, the New Zealand actor, who's mm-hmm. also in the Marvel movies, that apparently is your lookalike.
1: Interesting. Fair enough.
5: I don't know. I don't know if I see it.
1: Hazelwood to Jansen, defended inside half of the bat, goes to square leg for a single.
5: I think it's different facial structure, isn't it?
1: Yeah.
5: And I don't think the eyes are the same.
1: No, I don't think that's a particularly good one.
5: No.
1: Or funny, but...
5: I mean...
1: Yeah. I don't know. I mean, does that,
5: hey?
1: Yeah, I just don't think there's anything like me, really.
5: No. No. Do you have a good lookalike?
1: Sergio Aguero. I used to play for Man City when I was a touch thinner.
5: How much thinner?
1: What?
5: There's a...
1: I think... He's not David Beckham. Hazelwood into Mark Grimm. Well, that can't be any worse than Andrew Strauss and Jared Kimber, can it? That is just, yeah. No. Okay, well, I'm just telling you what I got told.
5: Wait, you say you look like that?
1: I'm saying someone once said I look like Sergio Aguero.
5: Someone once said he's not a lookalike, is it? Some people are blind.
1: No, my mum has no idea who Sergio Aguero is.
5: I've had multiple people with Guptill and Strauss.
1: Multiple people?
5: I just said I took...
1: Have come up to you on
5: several
1: occasions. I have
5: taken more than one selfie
1: and said you look like Andrew Strauss.
5: More than one selfie.
1: Fair enough.
5: So I was in an airport in Kolkata, I think I was, with Sean Pollock, and a guy came up to take a photo with me before Sean Pollock. But it was me as Martin Guptill, and then he turned around and went, "Oh, both of you are here," and then went over to Pollock and took the photo.
1: Renshaw to Jansen, left alone. Did he should have asked Sean Pollock to take a picture of you and him, and that really would have taken the Michael to Sean Pollock.
5: I've seen that before, and I'm trying to remember who it was. I think someone asked Mark Nicholas to take a photo with someone that wasn't.
2: Really?
5: I can't remember who it was, but yeah. You don't look like that, dude.
1: That is short and wide from Renshaw to Jansen, left alone.
5: Has John Norman got any look like?
7: Come on, Ren. Come on, lad.
5: Didi Haman for John Norman.
1: That's a really, really good shout. That's a great shout. Oh, Renshaw to Jansen. Comes forward and defends. That was a shout for catch here. Not sure that was inside edge onto pad. And it goes way into the offside. Jared knows nothing about football, so he's having to Google Diddy Haman. That is a really, really good shout. It was pad first there from Marco Jansen and looped up into the air. Renshaw again into Jansen. Really, really full. Some sixth stump and left alone.
5: Okay, yeah, I can see that.
1: That's the best shout we've had of the lot.
5: Yeah. Other than and me and Guptill.
1: No. Renshaw to Jansen. Again, it's way outside of stump, left alone.
5: Is it forehead related? I'm just having a look at him here. He has quite a forehead. He's not bald.
1: Renshaw into Jansen, once again left alone.
5: Is it nose related? You've got a wider nose. John Norman has a wider nose than... What's this guy's name again? Diddy Haman.
1: I think they just, they just look quite similar.
5: Hey, have I ever been in the same room? I've been in the same room with Andrew Strauss quite a few times. I don't think I've ever met Martin Guptill.
1: Do you know what?
5: I don't think I look like Martin Guptill, by the way.
1: You know, I said Andrew Strauss looks like that. Does Martin Guptill not look a little bit like Cam Steele? He looks more like Cam Steele than he does you.
5: Cam Steele has about 8% ginger in him, doesn't it? It's a very soft ginger.
1: I see no ginger.
5: It's a tiny... It's a tiny bit of ginger, I think he has. Maybe he has ginger energy.
1: Explain.
5: I think he has like a vibe of ginger.
1: What does that mean, he has a vibe of ginger?
5: I have no idea. I just made the phrase up.
1: Lion 2, Markram comes forward in defence. Back to the bowler. No run.
5: I don't really get the obsession with like people. Manus Lovershane for Cam Steele. You'd probably need the beard off, wouldn't you?
1: Lion to Markram again. It's a full ball way outside off stump. Defence into the offside. No run. Well, you see loads of people say you look like Andrew Schaus. Like, are we talking in double figures?
5: Oh, yeah.
1: Really?
5: Yeah, it was a very common thing back in the day. It still happens occasionally. There used to be a running joke. No, I'll take it further.
1: Lion into Markram. It's short and it's punched along on. Of course you're going to take it further.
5: Have you ever heard Vish from Crick Info speak?
1: Have I heard Vish?
5: Yes.
1: Speak?
5: Yes.
1: Yeah, I've heard
5: Have you
1: speak
5: heard
1: before.
5: Andrew Schaus speak?
1: Yeah.
5: They sound almost identical if they're on a microphone.
1: I now can't hear in my head what Vish sounds like.
5: Right? They sound really similar. And the joke used to be when me and Vish would do videos together that one of us looked like Andrew Schaus and one of us sounded like Andrew Schaus. But so, yeah. So that was... Yeah, I know. I'm with you. I don't think I look like
1: no,
5: him either.
1: No, I'm glad. Lion into Jansen, and he comes forward and defends all way outside the off stump, beats him on the outside edge. There is an appeal for court behind, and umpire says not out.
5: I can't believe this, but there's another one in cricket, and I've forgotten mention this, but Lance Klusener was the other one I used to get. That was when I was a bit bigger, but again, I don't think I look anything like Lance Klusener, but I've been stopped.
1: Lion into Jansen, defended on the... Well, you got stopped again for a picture.
5: No.
1: Asking if you were Lance Klusener.
5: I went to a service station in Melbourne at 3 a.m. and the guy wouldn't believe I wasn't Lance Klusener. I was like, well, I don't have a South African accent and I can't speak Zulu. Do you see it?
1: No.
5: I don't think so. It was more when he was young. That's
1: that's defended by Jansen. Again, he looks a bit more like Dan, doesn't he, if anything?
5: It's probably more this era.
1: Sorry,
5: Lance
1: that
5: Klusener.
1: Person
5: yeah.
1: is now that person.
5: Yes, they're the same Lance Klusener. Lance Klusener has changed. Lance Klusener was a beast.
1: Yeah, no, he's a different human being.
5: He's not as beasty now. But yeah, again, so I don't think I look like anyone, and therefore I can look like anyone.
1: No, but I'm glad
5: I think you can look like people. I just don't think we found your doppelganger.
1: No.
5: Certainly not the kid from Marvel who New Zealand accent.
1: I don't think so.
5: He's a very talented actor, that kid, though.
1: I'd love to be a talented actor.
5: Yeah.
1: That would be cool. Oh, you know him, do you?
5: Hey?
1: Like, you know who he is?
5: Yeah. He's brilliant. He's one of the funnier comedic actors, and, you know, he's a young comedic actor who's really talented, so he sticks out.
1: Fair play. Good on him. Renshaw into Markram, full wide left alone.
5: Plus, John may not have seen any of his movies, but he has just such a quintessential New Zealand accent. Do you know what I mean? Like, not, some New Zealand accents are just soft, whereas his is hard.
1: Renshaw into Markram, full outside off stump left alone. Is it better or worse than Ted Lasso?
5: I couldn't tell. Just for a minute, I thought maybe John Norman was glitching. And we might just need to take him off air.
1: Renshaw to Markram, full outside off stump, driven into the offside, or pushed into the offside for a single. Can you take the boss off air? I feel like you're the only person that could
5: you
1: actually
5: think I could
1: do
5: that. It?
1: Yeah, I feel like I can't do that. Because he might be like, sorry,
5: I'd just be
1: what
5: like,
1: are you doing?
5: If you can't pronounce one of the most famous TV shows of the last 5 years, I don't know if you're going
1: to
5: be on air.
1: I get stick for not being very worldly, but to not know
5: that's
1: what
5: pretty poor, isn't it?
1: Ted Lasso is.
5: That is actually an Allard moment from John Norman.
1: Yeah.
5: But as Cam said straight away, that's like him saying mammoth.
1: Oh, mate. Come on. Leave me alone. No, that was poor. Renshaw around the wicket to Jansen. It's a full toss and it's smacked back down the ground. Goes through Renshaw. And four runs for Marco Jansen as we're a few minutes away from lunch on day five.
5: Everyone's smiling at the horrible ball by the part-timer who's got 200 runs and 2 wickets in this game. He's come around the wicket. And it's just got away from him at the top of his fingers.
1: But as it came out of his hands quite high, part of me did think in like a split second that I had to react, is he going to just thump this straight back to the bowler or straight to mid-wicket? As Renshaw comes in, bit flatter, bit quicker, but again, left alone outside the off stump.
5: Yeah, he looks like a man who has never bowled around the wicket before, but someone described it to him once and he's like, oh, I think I understand it.
6: He is coming in quite awkwardly, isn't he, around the wicket, and he's back to over the wicket. That is very slow, a little bit shorter, and Jansen just punches it back to the bowler. In the afternoon session, how long can Marco Jansen play sensibly for until he just thinks, you know what, off the spinner, I'm just going to try and smack one out of Durban.
5: Look, I think the bigger issue here is the 8-over period, right? It's 8 overs to the new ball. Can they continue to just dead bat against the new ball? Do they actually have to soften it a little bit, play some shots? So, I think the next 8 overs, I don't want to say that you would simulate the innings, but probably they shouldn't lose a wicket in the next 8 overs, should they now?
6: I like that as an idea, though. Like, you just team just come together and go, you know, we'll just simulate the next eight overs.
5: Have you
6: moved the game forward?
5: You
6: get
5: play
6: on
5: video
6: it.
5: Game?
6: Cricket. I do. Lion into Markram, defending back to the bowler.
5: The amount of times I've been in a cricket game and I was like, do you know how much better it would be if we just simulated this part of the game?
6: We could have almost done that, like, a little bit yesterday afternoon. I kind of just got to the declaration point.
5: Oh,
6: like,
5: it's always the declaration.
6: Which was always going to be around the evening session. Maybe they had a few more runs than what we were going to predict they were going to go, you know, set. We thought maybe more 350, 375. Lion to Markram, way outside off stump, defended again, back to the bowler.
5: You know those periods where like when Harmer and Maharaj were batting together, right? And there was nothing wrong with, like, good on them. But I feel like the captain should be able to go 25, 30, 20. How many do you want? And we'll just come off.
6: Like a negotiation element to the cricket. What was the line you said?
5: First class cricket does kind of do that.
6: You said yesterday about the lower order partnership, you either get out in one over or put on 200 runs. Did you word something like that to me? You can't remember, can you? No, I maybe explained it badly as well. We'll forget that last 5 seconds of broadcast happened. We've got 4 balls until lunch. Lion's going around the wicket to Mark Crimmer on the back foot, punches that back to the bowler. 69 off nearly 200 deliveries. Aidan Markram has fought seriously hard here, Jared, hasn't he?
5: Yeah, he batted really well. I think he averages 46 in the fourth innings of test matches, which is more than he averages in any other innings. I don't think anyone's ever done that before.
6: Lion to Markram. Again, he gets on off stump and defends back to the bowler. 2 balls left of the morning session, although depending on how quickly they get through it, maybe time for one more.
5: I think there's only 2 batters in the history of the game who almost averaged more in the fourth innings than any other innings. I think Markram's one, and the other one was a guy called Bruce Mitchell, who also played for South Africa. So I don't know if it's something to do with the pitches there, although Bruce Mitchell was before World War II. Dan might have watched him.
6: Bit harsh. Jared, lots
5: Neil Mandorf's not here, so.
6: Lots of changes in the field, Jared. As Lion comes into Markram and again just defends on the back foot, back to the bowler.
5: Just about prolonging. It's nothing about tactics at this stage, is it? It's just getting to think different things in the last couple of balls before lunch. Moving people around. Just trying to make the Cummins is moving someone again. Now Travis Head's moving someone. Markram looks absolutely unfussed by all of this. Maybe they should swap the bails over again.
6: Yeah, no, if you need a wicket, just do that, right? Lion around the wicket, last ball of this morning session. Quicker, full outside leg stump, and just defended by Aidan Markram, who should be very proud of his efforts in this morning session on day 5. Well, for a large chunk of the morning session, it was pretty good for South Africa, who resumed on 102 for 4. The score ticked along to 155, but most importantly, they took a lot of time out of the game in the morning session. But as you said, Jared, there's this expression that one brings two, and one did indeed bring two. Mulder went, and then in the over after that, Verena went. Josh Hazlewood got the wicket of Mulder, caught down the leg side, and then in the over after that, maybe, Jared, you could try and explain what Carl Verena, new to the crease, was trying to do off Renshaw.
5: One day, scientists will be able to tell. Maybe we need AI. Maybe that's what AI has been designed for, but he got himself in an awful tangle. I think he thought the ball was shorter than it was. Maybe he was going to play a pull shot. His leg was going one way. His back leg was going one way. His front leg was going, wasn't even on the ground and going a different direction. And it was very, very poor. I mean, when you're a new batter, sometimes you do make some mistakes. But he's going to be thinking about that for a long time. And now they've lost six wickets with seven overs to go to the new ball, which is that's the most important thing, I think, from here on in. It's not as if we think the new ball is going to suddenly run through them, but it gives you the opportunity of that, and also they can chip away a lot easier. They were bowling with a very old ball this morning. I think I'd be very happy if I was Australia to take two wickets in that session, even if it was frustrating at times.
6: A word for Aidan Markram, 69 off 200. He's doing his part.
5: He plays very late. He plays off the back foot. It's probably why he's such a good player in the fourth innings. He watches the ball very, very closely onto the blade, especially as the game gets longer. And he's been great with it when it comes to patience. This is usually his danger zone, once he gets in. So hopefully for him, he can stick around. But if he goes, it's probably just going to collapse around him, isn't it?
6: So at lunch, 166 for six during the lunch interval, we're going to hear from the following on podcast where, I mean, Neil Manthorpe is out in South Africa, isn't he? Working hard for TV. Still had time yesterday to join Steve Harmison on the wonderful Following On Cricket podcast where they spoke about central contracts. England yesterday announcing 39 contracts for the 26-27 season. We're going to hear the boys' thoughts on that. Everyone else has had their say on Neil Manthorpe's suit gate. Do you think Manners is pulling off the suit over in Durban?
5: Well, it would be very easy to pull it off because it's three sizes too big. Did we just stop on radio to fist bump?
6: Yeah, I like that. 166 for six on South Africa at lunch on day five of this first test match. We'll take a very, very quick break. We've got 35 more minutes left of the lunch break. And then when we come back, Australia, you have certainly from day two onwards been by far and away the best team in this test match. They're searching for four more wickets to win this game. Aidan Markram still there unbeaten on 69. He's faced 200 balls. South Africa at lunch, 166 for six.
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4: Welcome to TalkSport 2, the TalkSport Cricket YouTube channel. I'm John Norman and this is live coverage of day 5 of the first test between South Africa and Australia. From Durban, where at lunch, South Africa got within, 25 minutes of batting through the session without losing a wicket, only to lose two quick ones. They're 166 for 6 at the break, with Jansen 7 not out and Aidan Markram 69 not out. He has faced 200 deliveries in his innings at Mulder and Varane. The two wickets to fall. So Australia probably got about 45 overs, depending on light. To take those last four wickets to win this match and go 1-0 up in the series. Outside of this, though, in case you missed it yesterday, the ECB have announced their contracts for the 2026-27 season. 30 players on full central contracts, 9 players on development contracts. They've also announced 2 separate coaching setups for both the Red Bull and the White Ball teams. And Neil Manthorpe and Steve Harmison discussed this on this week's Following On.
5: England have released the new central contract list. There are 30 plus 9 development contracts. Much to talk about. First of all, it's a big number. Last year and the year before, we were talking about 26 or 27 being a big number, and we expected that to be reduced, and there were reasons that there were so many players on that list. But people will be asking, what's the point? ECB central contracts, they came about initially, years and years and years ago, to protect the elite group of the best players from temptation to play elsewhere and to be able to manage their workloads by taking them out of county cricket. But it was like 12 or 13, yeah. The best players, the top performers. That number's just getting bigger and bigger and bigger, and I've lost my understanding of what the purpose is.
6: Yeah, well, I was there when the first ones were given out. I didn't get one. I remember being in Old Trafford when it happened, I think in 2000, and there was only 10 then, and then it went to 12, and I think by the time I got one in sort of early 2000, 2003 or 4, some of that, it went up to 13. So we've got the reason why I think it's inflated now is I think you've got a pot of money and I think you have to spend it. And if you don't spend it, you lose it from his point of view. So I think now it's not keeping them away from from county cricket. I think it's keeping them away from franchise cricket and protecting the players that you feel as though are going to do a job for you over the course of the next year or 2 years. So, you know, ILT20 is on the horizon. You've got the Pakistan Super League. You've got the IPL, which I think the IPL is different. They'll all play in it. That's available. But I think because we've got to 9 more than last year, it's because Mark Wood and Ben Stokes, who were 2 top earners, have come off. So that pot of money's still there. And I think there's more room for scope to give some of the younger players and the development contracts. There's 1 or 2 interesting ones, 1-year contracts over 2-year contracts. I think the standout one, the highlighted headlines would be Jordan Cox and Henry Crookham, both receiving new contracts and both getting 2-year contracts, where someone like Ben Ducker and Ollie Robinson only getting 1-year contract.
5: Okay, so why does Emilio Gay, for example, or Ollie Robinson get a contract? Emilio Gay's played 6 test matches. He hasn't shot the lights out. We know that. You and I are both big fans of his. But why is it necessary for him to have a central contract? He's not going to go off and play franchise cricket. Neither is Ollie Robinson. They're just 2 names at random. I mean, you know, I could go for 7 or 8 more. Why is Emilio Gay being given a central contract? Do you play for England 3 or 4 times and you automatically qualify for one?
6: Yeah, and I think from Rob's point of view, it's a balance of both. I think you're balancing who you feel as though is going to play for you over the course of the next 12 months. You want to back that person and say, we want to give you the security that we feel as though you're one of our best 11. If you take a deep delve into the coaching appointment.

0: appointments. There's now a lead batting coach as well as a lead spin bowling coach and a lead. Obviously, Troy Cooley was there as a bowling coach, and Michael Yardley's come in as a batting unit, batting coach. Richard Dawson, who's left Glamorgan, comes in as a spin bowling coach. And I think when you listen to Rob Key speak this morning, I thought he spoke very, very well. But what he did say was, we have put these coaching positions in place because we've got Loughborough 12 months of the year with grass nets. And if a player comes out of the team through loss of form or injury or anything like that, we have now got specialist coaches that can go and work with them either at their county when they're playing first-class cricket or help them work their way back into the team. Because we see over the course of the next 12 months that Emilio Gay is a player that we want to invest in. He's just an example. So I think that's why you look at that. Ben Duckett had a two-year contract. He turned up for the Ashes unfit. I think this is England basically saying to Ben Duckett, we're not going to give you the security of a two-year contract. We're going to sort of dangle a carrot. I think there's a lot of little games within a game and why the 39 have been given the way they've been given. But I think a lot of it is protecting the England cricket team and cross formats and hoping that even if somebody does come out of the team like Ollie Pope, we can have some work with him, play some county cricket, and he still has a future with the England team, same as Shoaib Bashir.
1: So, Shoaib Bashir, that was another one of my questions. But Rob Key did say that Ben Duckett and Jamie Smith had been given one-year contracts to get the best out of them. That
0: Yeah.
1: is a bit of a clip round the ear, isn't it?
0: It is. And I think Ollie Robinson's in that clip round the year as well. But I think Ollie Robinson's clip round the year happened, getting left out of the team. Now it looks like Ollie Robinson's, well, he's been drinking the Last Chance Saloon bar a couple of times. And I think this time it probably is. But because of the way the contracts have been given out, I think you can make your own mind up into where England see them players. And how they see their either level of professionalism or the way they feel as though this is the best way to challenge them players. Rob Key, Marcus North, Stephen Fleming, Brendan McCullum will no doubt see them four players that we've just mentioned being long stays of the England cricket team. But we feel as though this is how we get the best out of them by challenging them to make sure that they don't get an easy street for a year and then they perform the year after.
1: I'm still not quite fully understanding why some of the contracts are necessary and what the purpose is. I mean, Mason Crane has been working his backside off for years and years and years and years to get back to play for England. He's selected to go to play in this triangular series in Pakistan, and then he gets a central contract as well. It's like saying, here's 3 nights in a five-star hotel, and then you get to the room and you're absolutely thrilled. And there's a bottle of champagne and a gift basket inside it as well. And why does Thomas Roux need a contract? He's 18 years old.
0: Yeah, that's speaking from a man who normally in budget hotels and travel lodges and Premier Inns. Well, now it's interesting. Thomas Roux is an interesting one because there's one or two who didn't get central contracts, namely his brother. His brother played test matches here, and it looks as though England have made their mind up that James Roux's not up to the international standard that they want him to be. You look at somebody like Mason Crane, who's had a very good year for Glamorgan. He's 29 years old. He's played for England. He's got a development contract. The development contracts, as I understand them, are you get a little bit of an uplift on your county wage, which is possibly about 25%. And what happens is, I think the ECB pay 75% of it, and the county pays half of it. But the ECB control what you do, so if they want to rest you, they rest you. And I think possibly Rob Key's looking further down the line and thinking we've got some games in the subcontinent. We've got to go to Bangladesh as well. We might need two spinners. Rehan Ahmed has got a one-year full contract, but he hasn't really shown that he is knocking down the door in Test match cricket. So Mason Crane getting a development contract, even at 29, I think is a little bit of a reward. And also, we might just need a second spinner, possibly in the subcontinent, possibly during the Ashes, possibly further down the line. And I think, Mason Crane has improved a hell of a lot as a cricketer. So he is getting himself one of these development contracts. You look at the development lot, and they're mainly young players.
1: I'm still not fully understanding the purpose of contracts. Like, let's talk Adil Rashid and Jos Buttler. Matt Roller on Crick Info made the point that their one-year contracts expire before the World Cup
0: Yeah.
1: next year. Like, Adil Rashid, if the purpose is to say thank you and to reward him for his years and years of loyal service. I mean, he's not made, a gargantuan bank of money in playing international franchise cricket around the world, although I'm sure he's not too poorly off. But Jos Buttler is still desperate to play for England. You don't need to look after him. He's not going off and playing in the Nepalese Premier League. He still wants to play for England. He's a very wealthy man, years in the IPL. And so he's given a 1 year contract, and I just don't, I, it used to, I still think of it as a control thing so that you can manage your best assets. Well, Jos isn't going to do anything silly. He knows his game, he knows his workloads. He doesn't, I suppose, really probably need the money. Neither does Adil. Anyway, so they're given a 1 year contract, which expires before the World Cup, which that's a 6 week tournament.
0: That doesn't make sense. Not the contract. The contract makes sense because, let's be fair, you're trying to look after your best players. You're trying to reward your best players, and they still need paying. People say that you've earned a lot of money and you're comfortably well off. Nobody's that well off where they'll turn a contract down to play cricket. I'll play cricket for England. I have a value. My value is, and my value is high because I am Jos Buttler, the best. And there's no question in my eyes, the best white ball cricketer we've ever produced. Now that has value. Adil Rashid, best white ball spin bowler we've ever produced. Again, that has value. So it's working out. And Rob said this, it's working out how you divvy up the pieces of the pie in what value you have of your players and how you feel as though they need rewarding. So you reward Harry Brook with a big slice of the pie. Because he's not going to the IPL, you're keeping him away from franchise cricket, and you want him to play in every single game that England has. Now, I don't see Jos Buttler being on a similar contract to Harry Brook. He has the flexibility to go off and play somewhere else when the Red Bull team is played. He chooses not to because I think England pay him enough to keep that, and that's the reasons for these contracts. What doesn't make sense is you're right that their contract's going to elapse just before the 50-over World Cup. Now, we've seen in the past, Johnny Bairstow, Chris Wokes, even I would even go as far as the Mark Wood one. The Mark Wood one didn't really make sense of him having that contract for the third year because you wanted him to go to the Ashes. Mark Wood got a central contract for bowling 11 overs. So you have to be, cute with how you do them contracts, but sometimes circumstances out of your control from Rob's point of view, a contract finishes on the 31st of September, and then you have to basically employ people again. And if you feel as though they need them for the World Cup, you might have to employ Jos Buttler and Adil Rashid either on a short contract, or if they're not happy with that, you might have to put them on a long contract for 1 6-week tournament, which would be interesting for next year.
1: I'm beginning to understand now, actually. It just it's basically just you work for us now. There used to be an ulterior motive, as I said, managing workloads and protecting their best assets from work. But that's basically it, isn't it? Right. You don't work for your counties anymore. You work for us. So with 39 players working for us or the ECB, is there any chance that anybody that isn't working for the ECB is going to play for England in the next 12 months?
0: Probably not. You've got a crossover, haven't we? We've got a crossover coming up soon where I think England play in Canberra on the 2nd of December, and then if the plane's late or they get stuck in Australia for a week or so, they might not get to South Africa in time. So I can't see that happening. I think this will be what England pick, red and white ball. But I also think as well, there's going to be a big emphasis next year on the Lions program. With that, and having these nine development contracts, and having nearly 40 players under our control, I think we'll see a big emphasis on the Lions program over the winter and over the summer to make sure that mirrors and tries to bridge the gap between county cricket and international cricket. Because, like I said before, Rob Key's looking at county cricket, but only looking at it at the corner of his eye. Two leading wicket takers, three highest run scorers are not part of this 39, and they're deemed not good enough to play international cricket. And they probably won't be deemed good enough to play for the Lions either. And Rob is trying to get these nine development contracted players and push them and try to make sure that the Lions program is very, very strong as well to bridge the gap between the first team and obviously county cricket.
1: Just before we move on to more talk about the coaches, so I'm just backtracking on my, you've done very well, we want you to work for us now. So that all made sense. I understood that. But Henry Crokham's been given a two-year contract and he's never worked for England before. He's never played for England. That's a punt. That's just a hunch, isn't it?
0: Yeah, simple as that. Brendan's a gambler. Yeah, you're talking about gamblers, and but you do, as a coach, you do. You have a punt. Yeah, you do. You go on gut feel. Nasser Hussain always talked about gut feel. I'm going on a gut feel that Henry Crokham is going to need 2 years. 2 years with Neil Killeen, Troy Cooley and Eric Simons. And in 2 years' time, I might have to give him another year's contract to get the best out of him. But he might be in a position where in 2 years' time, he's played one test match and half a dozen ODIs. He might have played just Lions cricket. But I know for a fact that in 2 years' time, he'd be a better cricketer while he's under our banner and while we're watching him and while we're pushing it, because we feel his skill sets are good enough for international cricket. England have punted before. Some would argue they punted with Shoaib Bashir. They punted with Riyad Ahmed. You know, there's other players that they punted on. They punted on Ollie Pope batting at number three. That didn't go according to plan. But there are others that they have punted on, like Josh Tung. You know, he hardly played any cricket before really getting into the England side. And 2 years, he's been, I think, one of the best international bowlers going. So that's what I'd be looking at. I'd be looking at more at Josh Tung, and this is where Henry Crokham could go, rather than two or three of the other punts that didn't go our way. At the end of the day, you always look to punt on fast bowlers because you're never really sure what you're going to get until you get them into the international scene. I think it's good that they're looking after him. I feel for Sussex, though, because he didn't have to move county. Again, it's a punt, but I think on bowlers, tall, quickish, good release points, that it's a punt worth taking.
1: Let's just remember that Cricket Australia kept Pat Cummins on a central contract for 5 years, during which he never bowled a ball, never mind played for them. So when a lavish punt comes off...
0: Joffre Archer,
1: right. Not 5 years, but yeah, he was, what, was two and a half?
0: Well, a bit more. You know, Joffre Archer's, what has he played? 23, 24 test matches since 2019. And have we seen the best year of Joffre Archer? I think we have. Consistency, playing, putting performances together and being on the field for England. So again, it's another tip, you know, tip the cap to the S&Cs, tip the cap to Cooley and Killeen for making sure that their bowlers, you know, I remember I had dinner with Marcus North just before the Pakistan Test Series. And he said, you know what, Harmy, he says, we're in a decent place. I can think of 10 fast bowlers I could have picked for this squad that could have played in the first test match. You know, the ones that were in the squad, the two or three that have been in and around the squad, and they're all fit. And not many times you say that in English cricket, so fair play to them. And that's why you've got 39 contracts, because you can control what you need going forward, and you can roadmap it comfortably without knowing that they're going to go and bowl 45, 50 overs in a first-class match and potentially not play for the next month.
1: Richard Dawson's done tremendous things with Glamorgan, kept them up in the first division after their promotion. He's now leaving Glamorgan to take the elite national spin bowling lead role with the ECB. Is that a promotion? I mean, without being crude about it, would that pay more? You know, Glamorgan presumably are absolutely delighted with what he's done there. Does he see it as a promotion? I mean, he must have ambitions to coach England. I mean, if he'd stayed with Glamorgan and had further success with them?
0: I'm flabbergasted by it, because it's brilliant that we've got a fast, you know, spin bowl. And because I think, in reality, the reason why we were in the position we were in with Shoaib Bashir and not many other spin bowling options, because we took batting very, very seriously, as you do, because you pick six batters. You take fast bowling very, very seriously because you're playing English conditions. And spin doesn't really ever get taken as serious. And I think, is this the first time that the ECB have seen the value of having a person like Richard Dawson, who was talked about and was possibly interviewed for the England Red Bull job? So whether Richard Dawson's must have had some assurances in where he's going with English cricket going forward to leave a job like Glamorgan, which is a first division of county, a championship job. He might have just thought, you know what, I've had enough of the county grind. And I feel as though going back into an international dressing room, whichever way it is, whether it's part-time or full-time, I want to change. So these are questions I'm sure Richard will answer in time. I think it's a brilliant coup for English cricket. You're looking at Jonathan Trott, you look at Richard Dawson, you look at James Foster, Michael Yardie. I'll throw Ian Bell's name in the list because I think he's doing good stuff away from English cricket. I think Rob Key is potentially future-proofing English cricket's coaches from from English shores over the course of the next 4 or 5 years to make sure the next England coach, whether it be red ball or white ball, comes from England.
1: Okay, before we move on, let's actually hear from Rob Key during his press conference this morning, talking about the whole big picture of the coaching setup.
2: These are the guys that we think they've been in our setup a little bit. They've come through the system, whether it's under 19 cricket. But I feel, along with Jonathan Trott as well, doing the Lions, we've got the best of what this country has to offer so far, and up and coming coaches as well. So it'd be great experience for them. There's part of a succession plan in there that may or may not happen, because I think, you never know what happens in these jobs. But I certainly think there's a number of coaches that have the potential not only to learn but go and do the job in the future. Richard Dawson would be near the top of that list.
1: He's sort of mustering the reserves, isn't he, in order to hopefully one of them move to the front and take control.
0: Yeah, I think I look at it, Jim, come in when T20 came in and it was just, right, we're just going to hit this as far as we can. I remember the first time I went on a T20 coach and they went to a driving range. We took drivers, belted it, and it was like, right, this is what we're going to do for the next 6 weeks. We're just going to try and hit. And nobody, it was a hit and giggle. Nobody really gave two thoughts about the tactical side of it. Now, T20s, the tactical side of it is ridiculous. And I just wonder over the course of the last few months that when you think carefully about the pot of money we've got and the direction we're trying to go in, have we thought about this one a little bit more forward thinking? Have we thought about it more clearly? Have we learned from our mistakes? I think we have. I think some of the decisions we've made, I think, are a lot better. You can see why they're making the decisions as opposed to making them off the top of their heads. I think the finer detail of some of the stuff from a preparation point of view has been addressed. I think when it comes to the future tours that we're going on. And I think, like Rob said there, we are looking at one, two steps ahead, which is making sure that we have got English people in the relevant places, and we've got all singing, all dancing skill sets from whether it's a red ball and white ball. So I just think there's a lot more thought gone into this lot of central contracts in this lot of coaching appointments to, than to what happened in previous times, whether it be Rob or even before Rob.
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21: Westbound on the M27, a partial block causing long delays to an overturned van from junctions 4 to Southampton Docks at junction 3. Delays are to Southampton Airport and Eastleigh. The M4 is seeing long delays. Two lanes are closed to an accident from 18 at Bath to Chippenham at junction 17. 30 minutes added onto your journey. Northbound, the M6 has cleared before Knutsford at junction 19. An earlier accident removed. So that's the latest. I'm Hannah Cox.
22: 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And Arsenal clash with Lille on TalkSport 2. 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
24: Lyon to bowl the last ball of his first over. Markram on the back foot just cast it out to deep cover, and Aidan Markram gets to 50. Hazelwood into Markram, that's full, and it's a lovely drive back down the ground. Hazelwood comes into Mulder, full in the slot, outside off stump, driven through the covers, timed nicely by Mulder. And as Dan Gannon just said to us off air, they could they? Coming back to over the wicket to Markram, and that's a glorious shot. Oh, this is off the pads. What a take! Alex Carey, what a grab down the leg side!
25: That is the crack that the Aussies were hoping for, and just before the lunch break.
24: It's Renshaw. Oh, he's out to court! Can you believe it? Carl Verena and Australia now are 4 wickets away from the win. A very good morning. You are listening to TalkSport 2. We are also streaming live on the TalkSport Cricket YouTube channel. We are into the closing stages of this first test match. Day 5, the afternoon session, is about to get underway in a couple of minutes' time. And when South Africa resume, they will come back out on 166 for 6. Well, they put on a decent partnership this morning and late yesterday evening. Aidan Markram unbeaten on 69. He is still at the crease. He's faced 200 balls. Vian Mulder has faced 110 balls. They fought hard this morning, but then, well, one brings two, doesn't it? Mulder went for 29, flicking a full and straight ball from Josh Hazlewood down the leg side and caught behind. And then the very next over, the part-time off-spin of Matt Renshaw got Carl Verena trying to pull a ball into the leg side. There was an outside edge and was quite... I'm stumbling over my words. So I asked Jarry Kimber to take a photo of me and Cam Steele while I'm in the zone. And for someone who's quite, like, you know, on social media and quite in the groove...
0: Techie.
24: I literally kept going straight like I wanted portrait, and he just didn't understand that I meant portrait. Did you get a portrait photo or not? You didn't, did you? Did you? You wouldn't let me down, would you? So if you noticed a 3-second pause while I was speaking there, I apologise. I was trying to, you know, tell Jared that I wanted portrait. He just didn't get it.
0: Do you reckon Temba Vuma was saying that to his bowlers? Straight.
24: And they're like, what? Do you mean white? What's going on here? So the two wickets fell in the morning session then. Mulder for 29 and Carver Rain for one. Aidan Markram still there, not out on 69. Marco Jansen will also resume. Just before, Cam, we get going in the afternoon session in a couple of minutes' time, I've got another list of names to read to you.
0: Go.
24: We almost have a different list of names sent into us. It feels like almost daily now. We had a white ball squad for Pakistan. We've had a central contract list. And now we've got a white ball squad for Australia.
0: Well, the flywheel of cricket media.
24: Yeah, I know, right? So after England go to Pakistan to play in a tri-series, they will go to Australia to play in another white ball series. We've got some one-dayers. We've got some T20s. The headlines from this squad announcement is the ODIs is full strength, as you would imagine, with the World Cup this time next year, apart from one, which is Josh Butler, who's injured. The T20s, though, Archer, Atkinson, Tung, Baker, all rested ahead of South Africa. Bethel is fit again, which is really good. He hasn't played in the back end of the summer. He also is going to miss the Pakistan series. And also another headline is that no Rain are met again across either squad. So ODIs is as you would expect, apart from Butler. The T20s, though, an opportunity for a few new names, including Eddie Jack, who also makes the squad. Eddie Jack is in there, and we're also entering the Thomas Roux era. Roux, the younger brother, is in the England T20 squad to tour Australia along with Eddie Jack. So I'll read you the T20 squad. Brooke, Banton, Bethel, Coles, Cox, Crocombe, Curran, Dawson, Anarin Donald, Jax, Overton, Rashid, Roux, Salt, Wood. So really, the headline news there is that Roux, the younger brother, Thomas Roux, and Eddie Jack in the T20 squad. Cam, have you faced much of them or seen much of them?
0: From a distance. So Tom Roux, we'll start with him. Wonderful talent. Had an excellent under-19s World Cup. Somerset rate him so highly. He really is a 360 player. Such an exciting talent. And in the championship, he had a breakthrough year as well for Somerset. So, yeah, really looking forward to seeing him in England colours. I'd say he's of the Harry Brook ilk in the sense of talent levels. I'd say he was a better player at this age than Harry Brook was, certainly. It would be great to see him against really high-quality bowling. And then Eddie Jack, very highly rated at Hampshire. And, yeah, very highly rated around the country as well. So, again, looking forward to seeing him have a go. But, it's an investment in him, and we'll see how he goes.
24: Anarin Donald is a player that I really, really like a lot. He's been in really good form, hasn't he, in the Blast over the last couple of years, in particular in the summer, just gone that maybe people would have seen him for the first time, maybe in the 100. He played for the Trent Rockets. He got lots of starts in the 100. We are back out in the afternoon session on day five. If I said to you who was going to take the first ball of this afternoon session, Bo Webster might have been the eighth person, maybe seventh person on your list. But we are going to see Bo Webster, and Jared Kimber, come here please. You're going to be very happy because we've got some off-spin. Can I get your immediate reaction please to Bo Webster finally bowling some off-spin?
1: I already took your photo and you made me do it again.
24: That's the insight there of the wonderful data analyst and journalist Jared Kimber. So Bo Webster is starting in this second session on day five. We've got a leg slip, a silly point, and they've gone for an LBW appeal. Marco Jansen doesn't play a shot off a fuller ball. He gets way outside off stump even, but again, doesn't play a shot. Is this doing enough?
0: I don't think this has turned back enough, and that's what Alex Carey seems to be saying to Bo Webster, but they have sent it upstairs. Someone's liked it.
24: Bo Webster didn't like it. He looked, he kind of scrunched his face almost like, I just don't think this is spinning enough back in.
2: Player review.
24: But they got three reviews, 4 wickets to chase. They might think, we'll chance our arm.
0: Well, to be honest, I was surprised that Bo Webster actually didn't bowl off spin ahead of Matt Renshaw yesterday. And Matt Renshaw has sort of earned himself more overs this morning and crucially taking Carl Verena out. But yeah, I'm not sure the South African batters would have expected Bo Webster to come in first up this morning. And yeah, it's wide outside the off stump. No shot from Marco Jansen, but it doesn't look like it's turned back nearly enough. I mean, of course, we'll see on the ball tracking. But yeah, I'd imagine that the Australians will be walking back to their marks.
24: We've all had some stinkers on and off air in the TalkSport commentary team on some LBW shouts, but this looks like it is going to miss by some distance, and it can that miss by about two stumps, and it's going over.
0: Yeah, I suppose Pat Cummins has had the stinker in this scenario. We're sending that upstairs, but they had all the two reviews remaining now.
24: It happens to the best of us, doesn't it? So as Webster continue to Marco Jansen, four men close into the batter, quicker, defended. What would be the thinking about starting with Webster and off spin?
0: It could be a change of ends for bowlers. It also could just be surprise and just see if he can get anything more out of the pitch.
24: Webster to Jansen, so Yorker on off stump and driven to mid on, who's quite deep. Mitchell Starc, they don't take the run.
0: He is a good off spin bowler. It's not as though he's a true part timer. I doubt Marco Jansen will have faced him before. Could be the Renshaw effect from yesterday.
24: Webster in again to Jansen, full and off stump, driven to mid-on. There's no run. That's Bo Webster's first over is completed. A maiden over. South Africa 166 for 6, resumed this morning on 102 for 4. The fifth wicket partnership of Mulder and Markram. They occupied the crease together for 33 overs to give South Africa the glimmer. A glimmer of hope, or maybe batting out the day, but they lost two wickets in quick succession towards the back end of the morning session. Markram's still there. He's faced 200 balls. How did you make Australia in that morning session? How do you reckon they won't be happy with their plan? There was lots of short spells for a lot of bowlers in that morning session.
0: Very impressive. I said on air earlier, the only one that was a little bit wayward was Mitchell Starc at the start of the day. But the rest of the bowlers, what is so characteristic of this Australian team is their calmness, their composure. Not once were they panicking that they weren't taking wickets, and their patience. And now this is a surprise. We are going to see Nick Maddison have a bolt.
24: Nick Maddison now into the attack with some left arm spin going around the wicket, angles the ball into the right hander, and that spins away. I mean, we are six overs away from the new ball.
0: They can have a little bit of fun for six overs.
24: So you know, you think that if they go with the quicks for the new ball, maybe, you know, Maddison in again, this time slightly fuller, defended the cover. They just is
0: what a start that is from Nick Maddison as well.
24: Are we going to see some Labuschagne and Steve Smith maybe? In comes Maddison again, going around the wicket, this time slightly quicker to Markram, and on leg stump defends that into the leg side.
0: Well, absolutely not if Nick Maddison's going to bowl like he has the first three deliveries of this over.
24: He might not end up taking the new ball.
0: Why? We won't need to.
24: Maddison with some left arm spin again, and Markram on the back foot just punches that to mid on, no run.
0: There's another signal of the confidence of the Australians that they can just chuck the ball to Webster and Maddison and be cool with that, letting them have a go.
24: Maddison into Markram again, a quicker ball on middle stump, and he just pushes that away to short mid wicket, no run. Lots of noise around the bat, Marnus Labuschagne in particular with plenty of noise. And he comes again, and again this time Markram comes forward and defends. But Webster, Maddison, two maidens to start in this afternoon session.
0: What a beautiful start from Nick Maddison. That's his good over of left arm spin, as you'll see. Beautiful stuff. I can't imagine he had, firstly, playing in this game on his bingo card, and second, on his bingo card, and secondly, bowling in it.
24: In Test cricket, Maddison has bowled 36 deliveries, yet to take a wicket. And it was Webster, Maddison, and now it's Renshaw.
0: The dream team.
24: In he comes to Jansen. It's full outside off stump, and Jansen's happy to let that go through to Alex Carey.
0: But for Marco Jansen here, this is where you've got to have all the powers of your judgment. Balls that are landing in the rough and those that aren't. Leaving is very risky in these sorts of scenarios, but...
24: Renshaw to Jansen, maybe slightly slower, slightly shorter, and Jansen on the back foot just punches that into the offside. They come through for a single. I mean, this is, you know, to start off a massive year for Australia. I'm not saying if they lost this test match, they're not capable of turning it around, but just to kick off the incredibly big and busy year with a victory here, it's going to fill them with so much confidence, especially after that blip against Bangladesh.
0: Absolutely. And
24: Renshaw into Markram short, and he plays that to mid on, no run.
0: Yeah, especially after, like you said, that blip, and then straight back to business as usual in Mackay for that second test match against Bangladesh. But then to beat this South African team who haven't lost a test under Themba Bavuma's captaincy.
24: Renshaw into Markram, gets outside, with right leg, gets outside off stump and just defends that.
0: And you know what as well, there's been a lot of scrutiny on this Australian side. The Australian pundits, the ex-players, the former legends of the game have had the knives out a little bit for this Australian team.
24: Renshaw into Markram, a little bit of whip, thinking Markram's happy just to punch that into the offside. Will they come back for a second run? Yes, I think they will, and they do. And there's a half-hearted appeal from Alex Carey, who takes the catch, takes the bells off, but Markram doesn't seem to be too concerned.
0: No, it looks as though they've had a little bit of a siege mentality against the negative comments towards the batting frailties and, well, Dad's Army, they've been called. But they've certainly not played like an ageing team this week. They've been outstanding.
24: You play at Surrey with a lot of cricketers that play international cricket. Do most read what people say? Like, you know, whether you're in good or bad form, as Renshaw comes in to Markram. It's a full toss outside off stump, driven to mid off. There's no run. 169 for six. Do you think the majority of cricketers want to read what the journalists are saying in the papers, want to listen to what the pundits are saying on TV and radio?
0: I'd say generally they don't want to, but most, it's pretty hard to avoid it these days. It's one of those intriguing parts about sport, in that the athletes playing it, the noise surrounding it is so much harder to avoid now than it was 10 years ago. You just wouldn't have to pick up a newspaper, whereas now it's all over TikTok, Instagram, Twitter. Most of the guys aren't on Twitter now. Twitter's where most of the bile is directed. But some guys do like to see respect, well, the journos that they respect. Some guys read everything. Some of it is more helpful than others, I would imagine, where it's calling for people to be dropped. But if there's a potential technical change or a set of data that's particularly helpful, then guys.
24: Maddison's going to continue. Left arm spin off a spin going around the wicket. Darts it in to Jansen, who keeps it out.
0: I'd certainly say that guys don't go seeking it out.
24: Maddison to Jansen, no shot played, hits him on the pad, but again, outside off stump and not doing enough.
0: Yeah, risky shot from Jansen. Expecting it to turn more. They're not going to review this one.
24: Maddison into Jansen, comes forward and defends his bat though before pad. It's been some tidy stuff from Maddison so far.
0: Really good, and crucially, these two are flying through their overs.
24: Sure. Maddison to Jansen on off stump and on the back foot, works that to mid on, no run. Yeah, they're getting through their overs pretty quickly. We're three and a bit overs away from that brand new cherry.
0: Funny, he's filthy with himself as well for one that was just slightly short, Nick Maddison.
24: Maddison to Jansen, it's short and it's pulled away into the leg side, and that's a big shot, and that's going to be runs. It was a drag down, there's nobody on that boundary on the leg side, and Jansen just rocks onto the back foot, falls over deep mid wicket, and he gets six runs.
0: Yep, easy shot for Marco Jansen. All he had to do was just lift it over the infield, no one protecting it. Very easy runs, but inconsequential.
24: Jansen, last ball of his second over. And this time Jansen once again does pull it and he beats the fielder at mid-wicket, but it wasn't timed to perfection. That ball almost felt like it died a little bit as it went through to Jansen to reach outside off stump, but managed to get enough bat on it and pulled it and beat the fielder at short mid-wicket and gets four more runs, Cam.
0: Yeah, the first two bad balls that Nick Manson's bowled, and they've been proper bad balls, and they've just been easily put away by Jansen. I'd imagine he'll get one more over the 79th. Why not? Just purely for that first ball he bowled. Gorgeous. Drifting in, biting in the pitch, turning away. Why not?
24: And they go back to Bo Webster.
0: Ringing all the changes.
24: Pat Cummins is a busy man today. Webster then to carry on to Markram. Again, pitches way outside off, and that one did turn back into Markram. You've got bat on ball.
0: One thing I would say, actually, just back to the conversation about former players, pundits, yeah, and journalists, is guys are very happy to listen to people who know what they're talking about. It's the
24: Webster into Markram, defended, no run.
0: And it's a shame that so much of the news now is disseminated through social media platforms. So let's say it's Jared talking about stats. You're much better off listening to Jared than you are listening to someone who...
24: Webster to Markram. He comes forward and defends, comes off the inside part of the bat and just falls to the left of leg slip.
0: Than someone who doesn't really watch cricket, but just doesn't like the look of, let's say, Bo Webster's action, says he's got to be dropped. Does that make sense?
24: Yeah, that makes perfect sense. Webster with his off spin. That's a full toss to Aidan Markram. And he drives that through the offside and there's going to be four runs. He's been resolute in defence today. Markram defended well, left well, but wasn't going to miss out on that one. Nobody on the offside boundary. Markram finds the gap and gets four more runs.
0: Yeah, it looked like he's just trying to place it there. Bo Webster aiming for that rough patch, which is a full rough patch. But yeah, too floaty from him and easy pickings for Aidan Markram.
24: Webster comes in again with some a bit straighter, a bit quicker, defended by Markram on off stump to short mid wicket, no run. Two overs after this until the new ball. Markram on strike. Yes. Oh. Webster comes in, and again that's an inside edge onto Padden. Goes into the ground. Markram gets away with it. So just the four runs from that over, that ball that Webster over pitched to Markram. Driving beautifully through the offside, 183 for six. Australia looking for four more wickets. Must be hard for Jansen here. I think we probably know what he wants to do when he's facing Webster and Madison. He probably is desperate to go for that slog sweep shot and hit a maximum. But, I mean, maybe off of that drag down, which was there to be hit, nobody out on the leg side. But he's got to be patient here, hasn't he? He's got to be resolute.
0: Yeah, and in complete contrast to the way he played in the first innings as well.
24: It was just weird innings, wasn't it? Reckless, I'd say. You could be aggressive and put away the bad ball, but it felt like whatever was coming his way, you wanted just to try and hit Alder Durbin.
0: Yeah, his dismissal showed that as well. But, I mean, he did get South Africa past the follow-on.
24: Madison to continue around the wicket. Jansen defending, again, comes off the inside half of the bat and goes just short of short leg.
0: But I would imagine him being back in the pavilion, having to watch on the way that Simon Harmer and Keshav Maharaj then played.
24: Madison to Jansen, slightly shorter on off stump, big stride in, defends back to the bowler.
0: Especially given that they both got decent scores and steadied the ship, played quite conventionally, he might have looked back with a bit of regret.
24: Madison into Jansen, who again defends, no run. Yeah, I can't imagine him playing a shot like he did in the first innings. I imagine that walk back into the dressing room would be a touch awkward, wouldn't it, given the situation. Madison, that's full outside off stump, bit of spin away from the right-hander, but doesn't play a shot.
0: I mean, these periods right now are some of the weirdest in cricket, because you know that the biggest challenge is about to come.
24: Madison into Jansen, and that's cut nicely through the offside. It wasn't actually that wide, but he gets onto the back foot quite quickly and cuts through the offside. Played nicely, in control. Four more runs to Jansen. He moves on to 22.
0: Yeah, tidy little back foot punch. Four more to him. Just skidding on there from Nick Manson and put away beautifully by Marco Jansen. But yeah, you know that one of the best new ball attacks in the world is around the corner, but it's still so important to stay switched on for these guys.
24: Madsen again into Jansen. Bowling stump to stump, Saville on middle stump, and it's just defended on the back foot by Jansen. And all three seamers haven't actually bowled that many overs in this innings. 13 for Stark, 14 for Hazelwood, 14 for Cummins. One ball left until the new ball. Smith or Labuschagne to bowl. Come on, Pat.
0: Just like you're saying there, on the amount of overs that the seamers have had to bowl, it's such an asset having a spinner in your side like Lyon, who can bowl 20 overs, and then Renshaw 13 as well, just to take overs away from your premier quicks. I mean, Essex did it for years in the Championship with Simon Harmer, just being able to get bowled operated from one end at Chelmsford up the hill, while Sam Cook, James Porter and Shane Snater just downhill.
24: Webster to carry on bowling some spin. Length ball and off stump, defended on the back foot by Aidan Markram. Yeah, every Essex scorecard you would read is Harmer 40 overs. Even sometimes like first innings on day one, he'd bowl a bucket load of overs. Webster to Markram, that's full outside off stump, defended into the offside, no run.
0: But then more famous one, of course, would be Shane Warne along with McGrath, Lee and whoever else is playing.
24: They weren't bad either. Aidan Markram on strike, faced 218 balls. I think he wanted to come forward and defend that on the front foot, but in the end adjusts and defends it on the back foot. 187 for six, four wickets for Australia. Just going to read Neil Manthorpe's note as well, which he sent in earlier, which is important and very relevant as Webster comes in and again defended into the leg side. Manners did say that big cloud that forced an early close on day one is going to be back today. So one to factor in, lost 60 overs because of bad light in the first 3 days. Markram, full ball on middle stump, turns away to square leg, no run. So from a, you know, African point of view, the whole thing, if we can get through this session and then get really lucky in the next session with the light, who knows?
0: And will they be asking, can they?
24: That's a full ball on about sixth stump. I mean, Markham's taking guard on fifth stump and just defends for no run. That's the over completed. 80 overs are gone, and I think we are going to see the new ball being taken, and I reckon we are going to see some of the fast bowlers come back into the attack. Although I did enjoy the three overs of Nick Madison and the three overs of Bo Webster. We thought the new ball was going to be taken. Well, you know, you went pretty big on it. 80 overs gone. And looks like Nick Manderson might continue. I mean, his first ball did spin pretty sharply away from the right-hander. Bit of drift in.
0: Maybe
24: bit of turn away.
0: Josh Hazelwood just needs another over to get loose.
24: Well, he's had 40 minutes of lunch. It is going to be Madison again around the wicket, angling it into the right-hander. Jansen gets a big stride in, defends back to the bowler.
0: He never underestimate the element of surprise.
24: Every day working with you boys, I'm constantly surprised. Madison, bit quicker outside off stump, defended again to mid-off, no run.
0: Surprised by what?
24: Where are Chaz go? Live on national radio. Madison into Jansen, and maybe that just skidded on a bit, Cam, and Jansen had to adjust and brought the back down quickly to keep it out. You know, from lookalikes to Birdle to Pets to, and this time Jansen is going to beat the fielder at square leg and get four runs. Again, is he going a little bit quicker, trying to almost dart it in, Madison? And Jansen almost just helps that through square leg for four runs. Is he bowling a bit quicker than he did in his first couple of overs?
0: I'd say so, yeah. Just almost like he's trying to hit him on the shin there, but strays down the leg side. Not a great ball, really, and aptly put away by the tall South African all-rounder.
24: Madison comes in again, this time slightly slower, and Jansen goes deep in his crease and defends back down the ground for no run. Are you staying on comms until they take the new ball?
0: I'll look at producer Jared.
24: Madison into Jansen, defended the short mid wicket, no run. In comes Jared Kimber. See, Jared knew, by the way, that the new ball, because he knows everything about cricket, he knew, Cam, the new ball wasn't going to be taken then. And as Jared moves into position, the new ball is being brought out onto the pitch. You're good at this, aren't you?
1: I feel bad. But yeah, I was just like, do I really have to commentate an over of Nick Maddison? Do I, Sam? Hey? Too old? I'm too old to do Nick Maddison.
24: What's wrong with some slow left arm spin from Nick Maddison?
1: I was calling for a new ball on day three, do you remember? I felt he was a better spinner than some of the other guys they've been bowling.
24: It feels like we've called for almost everyone to bowl at some point.
1: Well,
24: apart from Travis Head, who actually did end up bowling early in this test match.
1: I think we said that it made... Especially remember when the two right-handers were batting, Maharaj and Harmer. I said, if you're going to bowl part-time spinner, bowl Maddison because he bowls...
24: That would make sense, right?
1: I've seen him bowl a lot. I don't think he's certainly not any worse than Travis Head, and he spins it away.
24: And when we saw Maddison bowl there, we saw Webster come in. I was maybe hoping, like, just for the fun of it, before the new ball, we could have got a bit of Marnus, maybe.
1: Marnus is probably waiting for the new ball.
24: Just confirmation: it's not Marnus Labuschagne taking the new ball; it's Mitchell Starc.
1: Do you think one day they'll let him do it just for fun?
24: No.
1: Oh, okay.
24: No, I don't think they will. It's Markram facing. Stark's going to come over the wicket, full outside off stump, left alone.
1: There's a cricketer called Danny Morrison who's now a commentator. I'm sure you've come across
24: him.
1: The double D's.
24: I was going to say, can you do it? Does everyone, when they say his name, do they have to then do a Danny Morrison impression?
1: I think you do. The double R's. But Danny... too much? But
24: it's not the best Mr. Morrison impression I've heard.
1: I'm not great at it, but... He was called Duckman when he played because he had a period where he just kept making ducks. But then New Zealand needed to chase, I think it was 2 runs or 3 runs to win a test match. So basically the other team went 2 runs past them. And Danny Morrison asked to go out and face the new ball. And him and like the number 9, I want to say. And they went out and they won the test match. So good on them. Did you know he was a cricketer?
24: Yeah, no, I did.
1: I mean,
24: obviously, known more now for his commentary, isn't he? That's how I know him. But Starc comes into Markram. It's full and off stump and driven back down the ground, but cut off by mid off. Yeah, so that's the kind of vibes that I want to see.
1: That's what I'm saying. So, like, you know, wouldn't it be funny if they just went minus one over with the new ball?
24: An average of 8 in Test match cricket.
1: Yeah, I think the Duckman thing was probably a little bit harsh on him. He could hold a bat.
24: Do you know off the top of your head who has the most ducks in Test cricket?
1: It used to be Courtney Walsh. I'm assuming it's Jimmy Anderson now.
24: Okay.
1: I mean, the answer to most records is usually Jimmy Anderson.
24: Starc to come in there once again to Aidan Markram. And Aidan Markram defends that, but there's an inside edge onto pad. There's 3 slips and a gully.
1: You played 2 games of cricket in your life?
24: On all seriousness, I have played a little bit more than that.
1: Oh, okay.
24: I did play, like, very briefly for... I think I played 2 games for Stanmore Cricket Club.
1: Oh, okay.
24: But, like, under, you know, 15. It's not obviously...
1: Have you made runs? Because I can't remember you... I'm not saying you didn't. I just can't remember you making runs in the games we played.
24: No, I didn't. Cape Town, I was out for a duck.
1: Is it possible you've never made a run?
24: Yeah. But I have taken a wicket, though.
1: Oh, there we go.
24: I know that. So maybe I'm a bowling all-rounder. I'm used to bowler. Starc comes in. Decent length ball outside off stump. No shot played. My best mate is Grant Rungold. He is the captain of the Stanmore cricket team. Mm-hmm. His dad, Mark, captain for about 20 years. And when he stopped playing, handed it down to Grant. And I used to, when I was a bit young, used to work in the bar there. Mm-hmm. So I used to go down there every Friday and Saturday and loved it. Great family feel and club feel. And I think Cam still played at Stanmore when he was over here, and I think Angela Matthews came over and was an overseas once. Stevie Eskenazi more recently played for getting over at Middlesex, and I think I was a bit younger. Grant said, just come and open with me, play the under 16s. And I think Grant was like, I'm going to take the first 5 balls, get a single, keep the strike. I think first over he faced 4 balls, took the single, got me on a strike, bowled first ball. Yeah, not ideal. As Starc comes into Markram over the wicket, 3 slips and a gully. This time down the leg side, Markram does look to help it on his way, but beating for pace.
1: Had to go out bold.
24: Yeah, always bold. I can't hit the ball, so it's definitely bold, you know.
1: Didn't you do okay at the sixes?
24: No. I had 2 goes.
1: Yeah.
24: The first go, I don't think I hit the ball.
1: Oh no, the first one you were terrible.
24: Yeah,
1: that's
24: and then
1: right.
24: I think,
1: yeah.
24: Were you there for that? You were
1: no,
24: there.
1: No, but you told me you were really embarrassed. You were like, I don't even.
24: No, it was really bad because I was hosting other people doing it, and everybody, like even people that have never played cricket before, could get something on and score some runs, and I somehow wasn't able to do that, and it was really, really embarrassing. Yeah,
1: I felt for you.
24: Stark to Markram over the wicket, full in the slot outside the off stump. Markram does look to play the drive through the offside, beaten on the outside edge.
1: It certainly looks like a new ball, doesn't it? Like, you know, it has zipped through. It's not like the pitch still looks dead or anything. We got one ball that went through at good pace outside leg stump. This one, what's he? Yeah, he's bowled

0: defensive technique if they're to get through this next hour and a half, as Hazel comes in with three slips in place, bowling with the second new ball, extracting good bounce, but Janssen, who's 26 from 45, blocks it out. 191 for six. If South Africa are to fall in this session, what, you know, considering that the light might come in 45 minutes after the tea break, they'll look back at certain passages of play where they'll probably look back and feel we shouldn't have won this game, but if we played it slightly better, differently rather, saving it would have been far easier or possible. Well, Janssen shapes to play with the bat well away from the pads defensively, and then has the ball gone past him by the time he actually withdraws it?
1: I don't know. Only two people heard a sound then, and it was me and Josh Hazlewood.
0: He took the bat away. He basically didn't want to play a shot, but left the bat there. And he withdrew the bat in a sabre-rattling kind of style that we associate with Ravindra Jadeja upon reaching a century, almost. Hazelwood again, short, and ducks his time to Janssen. It went very, very close to the toe end of the bat, didn't it?
1: I thought I heard a noise, but there was nothing, you know, we'd have to have a look again. But in real time, I thought there was something there, and I think Hazel was with me, but very close to the bat. It was a very weird shot, I think is maybe the best way of putting it. Interesting that with the new ball, he's bowled a bouncer so early on here.
0: Why do you think he's done that? He bowled a bouncer to Mulder earlier today, which surprised me somewhat, because he's just been metronomic as ever as he comes in. This is pitched up and driven straight by Janssen down the grounds and up to the boundary. That's straight long on for four. He moves to 30, does Janssen.
1: Let's have a look at the length here. Oof. It was off the inside part of the bat. Australia's not too disappointed. They've played shots against the new ball. But good strike in the end.
0: The bat, I think it kind of came off the middle of the bat, but the bat turned in his hand. Horrible sound that you can hear. Of a mistimed four. This time an extravagant leave.
1: I think that kept low, didn't it? Did that make it to carry?
0: There has been a little bit of variable bounce, hasn't there?
1: Yeah, but just worth having a look at this. Also, not for the first time today, I've noticed that the printing on the Australian shirts is not at the usual quality. I think the sponsor's name has started to peel off. Manus Abhishek doesn't even have his name or his number on his back, and I still don't know why.
0: Last ball of the over. Hazelwood has picked up three wickets. He's in now, and this is squirting backward of points. Maddens and Fields. And that is the end of another over, which will continue South Africa's fearful slide to what seems like, as things stand, defeat in this first test at Durban. 196 for six, so Australia need four wickets. How many overs do you think they're going to have to bowl them? Bad light is forecast. Going to get 30 overs, maybe? 35, I mean,
1: probably 35,
0: guesswork
1: isn't it?
0: Right? A little bit of guesswork. Lyon's going to bowl a few.
1: 35 to 40, yeah.
0: So time isn't a problem.
1: But we are expecting the cloud to come in. And yesterday we got the longer play because there was no cloud.
0: Yeah, day four was the only day that we played on past about 4:30 in the afternoon in South Africa. The crowd is sparse. Driven through the covers and onto the boundary by Janssen, who's continuing to play his shots. At times it seems like there are more slip fielders than spectators, but those that are there are sheltering from the sun, which is beating down on this pitch. South Africa reached 200. To smash

0: string of applause, but the game is there for them to save. Australia's to win, and that does look much the more likely, despite this late in the day stroke play. All this is uncomfortably played by Jansen. Just about gets his bat in front of the pad and lobs the ball up towards the square leg umpire. Mid-wicket fielder runs around to gather, gives the ball a little bit of a rub on the back of his left trouser leg. Mitchell Stark, the tall left arm seamer, who hasn't picked up a wicket in this second innings, walks to the top of his mark. Was that our favourite bird up there that the camera's just picked up? We've done well to find, to spot that on top of the high rise that overlooks Kingsmead. Three slips and a gully in place then, and leg slip as Stark comes in, bangs it in, and Jansen happy, no, Markram happy to duck. Markram 75 not out, but it's the 228 deliveries that he's faced, and he's been pretty unperturbed right throughout his innings. He's at no point really looked that flustered.
1: No, he's played and missed. He's obviously going quite slow and has from the start. He's probably played the least amount of attacking shots of any of the South Africans. Everyone else, like even Jansen, just played a big on the up cover drive after playing a big on the up straight drive a minute ago. Marco really hasn't played many of those.
0: No, South Africa, or rather Australia will be perfect. Oh, this is down the leg side. There's a little swing of the bat from Markram. No connection. We've seen Via Mulder caught down the leg side. He walked off after all that hard work. I mean, how long? Nearly 2 hours of play. It was extended session in the morning. And he and Markram had nearly got within sight of the lunch break. And then 1B came to with Carl Vereno. There's been some poor shots in this test match. That, for me, was the worst of the lot. Can you think of a worse dismissal than that? Jansen's in the first innings wasn't great. Markram facing. Oh, I tell you what. I mentioned earlier today that he's left on length brilliantly. He's not going to want to risk it too many of those against Stark. The ball is straight, and it goes over the top of off stump, but by quite some distance. And if you're bowling from that height, with that release point, and at that speed, then I suppose you can trust that the ball will not hit the stumps on that length.
1: On day five?
0: Well, of any bowler.
1: On day five, John?
0: It did sail over, right?
1: It's a no from me. I just don't think you need to be leaving straight balls. Maybe on day one at the Wacker.
0: I think it's probably a safer ploy than trying to play at the ball. This is pitched up and would have hit stumps, so Markram plays at it and it's defended back to the bowler. Do you know what I mean?
1: No, I don't.
0: Well, look, if you are...
1: That was under his eyes. If he plays that, it should hit the middle of his bat and go back down the crease. All you're doing is bringing in a variability that you don't need to be involved with, especially with a new ball. Yes, it's going to bounce more, but it's also, if it hits a crack, it's going to keep lower. It goes in both directions, new balls, right? That's the hard and fast, and you can't recover. I think that was a silly leave. I think he made a mistake there. It's fine. He's still there.
0: But by playing, aren't you risking the ball moving laterally? If the ball moves laterally on that leg, it doesn't matter.
1: Yeah, but...
0: But if you play it, if you're leaving the ball, but if you're playing at the ball and it moves laterally, then you've got a chance of nicking it.
1: At that stage, the ball is... It's never going to be more under your eyes, especially for a back foot player like Aidan Markram. It's right there. He doesn't have to move. I think that's a much safer shot than leaving the ball and hoping that it continues to bounce the way it did on day one.
0: Here is Josh Hazlewood, and it's Jansen facing. Fielded a backward point. Scully, actually. No run.
1: So I think the ones that are out here, when we say, oh, they should have left it, that's the one that you should almost always leave. If it's back of a length and
0: just
1: it's
0: for
1: wide.
0: Listeners on TalkSport 2, oh, yeah. You are essentially saying if the ball is about two-thirds of a foot away from, yeah, then you play.
1: That fifth stump line... When it's back of a length, because then you have two ways it can't hit the stumps, right? So why are you playing a shot there?
0: That, okay. Oh, he's got him! Hazlewood's beating the defence of Marke Jansen. The ball snaked back, hit off stump, and Jansen's innings comes to an end. South Africa now 201 for 7, and Australia 3 wickets away from victory.
1: Yeah, it's unfortunate. He's played some good attacking shots. This is just the wobble ball. He just played up the wrong line. I don't think that actually seemed all that much. I think it went pretty much on with the arm. Maybe came back a little bit, but he's missed it by more than it seemed anyway. And it's gone straight through the gap. He's bowled quite fast in this spell, and earlier today I noticed that he just upped the pace a little bit at times, Hazelwood, and he's just beaten Marco Jansen there with a slightly quicker delivery. And look, he's a good, very good number eight, but he's still a number eight, and it's a new ball.
0: Absolutely, and most batters in world cricket are going to struggle. The defensive technique against Josh Hazelwood with the new ball, a fit firing Josh Hazelwood, and that's why he plays his shots.
1: I'm glad in a way that Marco Jansen didn't go out playing one of the bad shots, because he had played a couple of not bad shots, but attacking loose shots. So he's not going to get thrown on. I mean, after the first innings. Oh, you asked me before who played the worst shot. I think Marco Jansen's is a worse shot than Carl Verona, because he was in and he was seeing the ball well, and he had guys at the other end and the ball was getting soft. He didn't need to keep whacking at that point, and then played a very bad shot and executed it poorly. Whereas I think with Verona, he wasn't in. He thought the ball was a little bit shorter than it was, and he made a mistake, and then he played two wrong shots to it. Like, I get that. But yeah, that neither of them were good.
0: I think you're right insofar that any batter new to the crease is going to be a bit scrambled, right? And he'd been sitting there for 2 hours as well, watching Mulder and Markram. Markram is still there. Simon Harmer, he can bat. His average will tell you that. He's got bags of experience. He's going to certainly relish the fight. Ryan Tendiscarter was with us yesterday, and you know what a competitor Simon Harmer is. He talked at length about that, but that's, you know, still a big push. Of course, when he and Kishore Maharaj batted together in first innings, they put on a partnership, but again, that wasn't against the new ball. So a very different challenge here. Hazelwood, 4 for 44. It's wonderful to see him operating at the levels, and he's in now, and again, good bounce with that second new ball. Harmer gets into position to defend, and Hazelwood walks back to his mark.
1: Yeah, you're number nine. You don't really want the ball to hit to bounce up first delivery, but Harmer played that well. Just having a look, it just went straight through and knocked off the off bail, didn't it, from Hazelwood. Slight bit of
0: just off the pad.
1: Back. Did it flick the pad?
0: Yeah, flicked the pad. Yeah. So I think there's probably a little bit of movement, not huge, but you don't really need that, do you?
1: He did miss it by more than the movement, though.
0: He did.
1: I think it's the pace that got him.
0: Left alone this time by Harmer, who stretches forward, but the line allows him not to play a shot. 201 for 7.
1: It is one of the things about this Australian attack, though. They are very good at hitting the stumps, considering they're all taller guys. I know Pat Cummins is not massively tall, but the other two guys are quite tall. They do actually hit the stumps quite a lot, and put Scott Boland in that as well. It means that if you do make a slight error, you're just out. And a lot of, you know, it was something that we questioned a lot with South Africa at times, that they're just not as accurate at hitting the stumps.
0: Oh, that's leapt up and has taken the outside edge of Simon Harmer's bat. That's absolutely unplayable. What a delivery from Hazelwood. Harmer's got to go. And that would have gotten rid of a batter on 100, let alone one who's faced just three deliveries. An absolute brute from Hazelwood. And South Africa now 201 for 8. Australia need 2 wickets to win the first test.
1: Just absolutely a brilliant delivery. It came from nowhere. It exploded. Is there a puff of dust off the wicket? No. Oh, it didn't just hit his glove. I think it hit his top glove. It went so much, you know, and you don't see Australian and South African batters get hit very much at the top glove playing forward. He just did not expect that at all. That was the trampoline ball. And unfortunately for Simon Harmer, he's fallen off.
0: That's unplayable. That has bounced, I'd say, 2 foot more than Harmer was expecting, and taken the glove and gone through to the keeper. So you might have that fighting spirit, but at the end of the day, nobody's playing that.
1: Well, he had his gloves up.
0: Very good.
1: Yeah, I mean, I actually forgot it was Harmer facing. I thought that was Markram. And I,
0: so did I.
1: Yeah, and just for a minute, I just thought, well, fair play. What, I mean, if that's how Markram goes out, what are you going to do? But I, there's not many players I've ever watched cricket who would be able to play that ball well. Maybe
0: no, you
1: maybe Temba Bavuma, because it would have been over his head. Very hard to glove that one if you're Temba Bavuma.
0: Yeah. Yeah. It's, if it was another
1: Kruger
0: bowl,
1: Van Vick.
0: The thing is, it was, as you were saying, like, they hit the top of the stumps more often than not, right? And
1: he
0: that,
1: wasn't quite,
0: and that's where
1: he wasn't quite front foot, but he was leaning forward, wasn't he? Yeah. He was expecting that to be just above the stumps, and suddenly it was up. It was almost at his face level, right?
0: Yeah. Absolutely unplayable. Brilliant, brilliant delivery. And Pfeiffer for Josh Hazlewood, who, of course, has missed a lot of cricket over the last couple of years.
1: When he has played, he's been basically, him and Bumrah have been the two best bowlers in the world when he's been fit, but it hasn't been a lot.
0: And the question is always, how can Scott Boland not get into this side? Well, there's the reason Scott Boland can't get into this side, or certainly can't get into it as much as he would for another team, as Maharaj, with the inside portion of the bat, defends. And that is the end of a double wicket maiden. Brilliant, brilliant stuff with Josh Hazlewood, who's up on the honours board at Durban. And whilst Aidan Markram is still there, he's got the fifth highest average against Australia in the history of Test cricket for any batter who has batted over 10 innings. That may move into fourth today. Who knows? But that will be a mere footnote, because Australia now in a position of complete and utter dominance, as Daniel Gallen sits down in the commentary box alongside me.
2: Silver linings, yeah. Aidan Markram will at least emerge from this test with some credit. What a ball. That's just come out of nowhere, taking his glove. Another good catch behind the stumps. I mean, you expect Carey to take that. What a bowler, Josh Hazlewood. And you know, we'll talk about Renshaw and we'll talk about the slip catching, but Hazlewood's ability to hold a line, make use of the new ball, allow the captain to set a field, you know, in there have been a few differences between the sides, but that's been one of them.
0: Stark still in the hunt for a wicket. And it's a fine bit of fielding at Gully. Who's that out there? Gully is diving to his right to prevent four runs. Markram might now be thinking, well, I suppose I could just get 100.
2: Yeah, I was wondering that actually, because I mean, he's not going to bed in here and rescue the draw. I think that is, I mean, if it wasn't already gone, I think it is now. But so do we start seeing chucking the hands a little bit maybe? Get there in some style, go down swinging. You know, the South African alpha way, land a few blows on the way down.
0: Yeah, it's a really tricky one, because of course then you fall foul of maybe people feeling you're batting for your personal milestone, as Stark lets this one go through. The second test starts on Sunday. Today is what, Tuesday? Sunday. So we've got enough time for these bowlers to recuperate. So putting a few miles into their legs, if the game started on Saturday, might be in his mind. Australia, I wonder whether they will make changes, or maybe they'll just seek to win the series and then bring Scott Boland in. I think it's going to be difficult to drop any of these bowlers.
2: No, they've all been great, all of them.
0: Stark again, and too wide and left alone from Markram, who's now faced 235 deliveries.
2: We said the word deserve quite a lot. We've spoken about who deserves what. You got to say Markram does, you know, quote unquote, deserves 100. It's been a top knock. A combination of Australia and the fourth innings really seems to bring the best out of him. I don't know, there's a bit of a fighting spirit that he shows, maybe compelled to dig a little deeper in the fourth innings, the old enemy of the Aussies. But there's a combination of fourth innings against Australia. He scored a coming of age knock, 148 in the sandpaper series here in a losing cause in the fourth innings in Durban. For my money, the best knock he's ever played. So, yeah, a bit of a theme with Aidan Markram here.
0: Pride as well. Markram facing, and again, too wide and left alone. I was saying this to Jared, at no point, you know, when we talk about players or batters usually batting in their bubble. Certainly been in a bubble today. It's almost like he's thinking of something else. You know, his body is very much in Durban, but I wonder whether his mind's just thinking of something else.
2: Well, he's playing himself into form, isn't he? I mean, he looked not at his... None of them looked at their best in the first things. He got 40-odd, though, did he? Didn't quite kick on. This has been a proper rebuild.
0: 75 not out to start, continue. Fifth ball of the innings. Has he been caught behind on the move? Stark is interested. Now, are the umpires going to confer about whether the ball is carried? There was two noises there. Was it bat onto pad before going through to Carey? Either way, the Aussies don't seem 100% convinced. Have they reviewed Dan Gallen?
2: I think the umpire's given this, though. I think
3: we have an umpire review.
2: It's an umpire review.
3: Catch.
0: Yeah, so it is fair catch.
3: Fair delivery. I have to check the feet placement. If we can have a look at front on, please.
0: Has Stark got that wicket, his first wicket of the innings?
2: So I think this is a consequence of the first three. Okay, yeah, let's see the replay here.
0: So the umpires feel that Markram has inside edged this.
2: Yeah. I think he has. I think that's a thick inside edge onto his back thigh. Snicker will have to show us.
3: But that. So can we have a look at ultras to confirm? If
2: this is a consequence of Stark going across Markram for the first three balls and then bringing once slightly closer. He has ultras, yeah, back.
3: Okay,
2: he's out.
3: Inside edge there. Rocket back. Okay.
0: There is
3: balls on the bat there.
0: There is a clear edge.
3: Okay, I confirm that he's hit
0: on
3: the ball.
0: Ultra edge.
3: Now need to go for the fair catch. Have a look at your best angle, please.
2: I think Kerry's caught this. I think this is out.
0: It didn't even cross my mind that he hadn't. And we're now looking at the side on view. The ball is heading towards the gloves of Alex Carey, and he's catching that ball. Yeah, it's out.
2: Consequence of Stark going across Markram, providing those tempters that Markram left alone. And then actually, in this shot, he shuffles across his stumps, maybe looking for the one that comes back into him. And he just played kind of down the wrong line, across the ball, and got the thick inside edge onto his pad.
0: Carey's having to reach forward for this. But the ball is clearly going into
3: the
0: base
3: ball on
0: of
3: the
0: gloves.
3: So the ball is carried,
0: not the base,
3: cleanly taken,
0: the gloves.
3: Ready to go.
2: So Markram will be frustrated, and that'll look like
3: decision.
2: A soft dismissal. But I think Stark deserves a lot of credit here. For it's not quite the classic setup of a way away hooping in swing to bowl you, but I think it's created a bit of doubt. That's, as we were saying, Markram maybe thinking about the 100, maybe looking for something that he wasn't looking for half an hour ago, and he's just sort of played a poor shot there, wrong line to be playing with that angle.
0: Yeah, it's. I think it's also a dismissal from a batter who, with Simon Harmer and Marco Jansen going in quick succession, realised that the game was done, possibly.
2: Yeah, and yeah, you know, maybe trying to force the issue. I mean, it's almost like he's trying to whip that through mid-wicket, but in doing so, kind of stopped on himself, so it was neither a whip nor a bunt. It was just sort of a prod across the line.
0: I think mental tiredness comes into effect. You talk about, you know, does lack of test cricket play a part in all of this? And I think that when it comes to concentration, he's faced 237 deliveries. I think that's fine. He's continually being asked questions that he has to answer 237 times. And that's, you know,
2: That's pressure, right?
0: That's test cricket.
2: Yeah, Mulder getting caught down the leg side. Jansen getting, a real peach from Hazelwood. That's just a consequence of the bowlers just bowling
0: more
2: good balls than bad balls.
0: Yeah.
2: I mean, simple game. If you got bowlers, you can pound that leg, hit the right line, stay there, not move, be patient. Batting is hard.
0: Also, you're coming up against, if you include Nathan Lyon in this, he hasn't actually bowled as many overs as I expected today. But you are continually being asked different questions. This is not an attack that is based on four right-arm seamers operating at 80 miles an hour, bowling the wobble ball with a keeper up behind the stumps, which asks the same question time and time again. This is Cummins, Hazelwood and Stark, three very different bowlers who are all actually metronomic at times. That's not far past that off stump, is left alone by Nokia, pitched up and swinging just a touch, maybe a bit seam actually.
2: Yeah, Nokia's eyes were the size of saucers there. he looked utterly terrified as Mitchell Stark was running, as I would be. But yeah, that's, you know, this is why this bowling quartet is the most successful in Test history. It's, no matter the conditions, no matter the opposition, no matter what the pitch is doing or the match condition, they've got a solution. you know, if you've got to pound the length, if you've got to hit the line, if you've got to reverse swing it, if you've got to seam it, if you've got to wobble ball it, if it's spinning.
0: Different angles.
2: They got everything covered. They're a class act. South Africa, if they're going to win the series or at least win the next one to level the series, they're going to have to find a solution because they have been taught a lesson here on how to bowl. Yes, Renshaw's innings is the difference, but it's the bowlers, I think, who have won this game for Australia.
0: Okay, then. Hazel with 5 for 44, and he's bowling to Keshav Maharaj, who sets off trying to get it off the mark, sent back by Heinrich Norkia. If you're joining us here on the TalkSport Cricket YouTube channel and via TalkSport 2, I should alert you to the fact that we will be covering the second and third test matches of this series and England's tour of South Africa. You'll be out there. I'll be there. Jared will be there. So lots of cricket coming up on the station and the YouTube channel over the course of the next couple of months and between tests as well. The TalkSport Cricket YouTube channel, that we try and post fresh, don't want to say content.
2: Yeah.
0: It's just content. Essentially, cricket chat. We post cricket chat.
2: Conversation starters.
0: Conversation starters. A conversation ender sometimes. Thick outside edge drops short of Labuschagne at Gully. Hazelwood hunting a sixth, and Maharaj gets off the mark. 203 for 9. Australia need one wicket to win this first test. But as I say, the second and third tests will be broadcast in full on the TalkSport Cricket YouTube channel. And at any stage of the week where football isn't being played. So pretty much every day apart from Saturday afternoons on TalkSport 2. Join us and plenty of cricket conversations on the TalkSport Cricket YouTube channel. So please subscribe and continue to follow and support as TalkSport continue with its presence in cricket. Four slips in place and a leg slip and a short leg and a catching mid-wicket fielder. And Heinrich Norkia, who bowled some fearsome spells, knows that he is going to have to expect a lot of balls on the body.
2: Yeah, and, you know, so they're showing the Markham dismissal again, how he walked across and sort of played across the line on the move. Norkia's he's no mug, he's no bunny, he knows how to hold the bat, he knows which way to point it. He'll fight with pride that they're going to make Australia work for their wicket. Then they're not just going to roll over here, these two South Africans, Maharaj and Norkia.
0: Hazelwood again, and it is driven through a slip cordon with four slips and a gully, and I don't know how.
2: Yeah, is that a nick, or has that almost come off the face of the bat?
0: I think he's square driven it behind him through the slips.
2: Good shot if you can pull it off.
0: Well, I tell you what, let's have a look at this again. Oh, it's more of a thick-edged cut.
2: Oh, you're going to say if you flash hard, and he gave it everything. I mean, he's just so late on it. The ball's behind him almost when he manages to get his bat down. Just the reaction speed of a number 11 there is not.
0: Steve Smith saying catch. I think Steve Smith's the only fielder that could have caught that, and it didn't go anywhere near him. It's Hazelwood again, and it's in the air and dropping into the safe hands of Nathan Lyon, running in from mid on. South Africa's innings ends in a whimper. The cameras pick out the smile of the player of the match, Matt Renshaw. A career-defining knock in first innings and wickets in South Africa's second. It has been a handsome and monumental one-sided win for the visitors. Coming to South Africa for a test series for the first time since you know when, and they have comprehensively dismantled South Africa. They've beaten them in the field with the bat, with the ball, dare I say, with team selection as well. Credit must go to Pat Cumminside individually. Renshaw with the runs, as you say, Daniel. The bowling at times flawless. We got 4 days between test matches, and boy, does South Africa have a lot to do to turn this around.
2: Oh, every facet of the game, as you said, out-batted, out-bowled, out-fielded, out-thought, out-captained. Yeah, they got their selection right. I guess you could only say the one criticism, maybe Madison. There'll be questions over his selection at the top of the order, but he slogged his way into the team for the second test. Yeah, I was talking to Jared at lunch and wondering, you know, what is the positive for South Africa? Well, they'll welcome back Khiso Rabada. I think the real positive for South Africa is that they know that they are a lot better than this. There's no ways they can be as bad as they were. I can't think of, apart from Markram in the second innings and a fiery spell from Nokia that threatened to open the game up in Australia's first innings, I really can't think of a single positive. And that in of itself might be the positive. That might be the takeout. If I'm Shukri Conrad, I'm just telling the team, guys, you are playing at a 2 out of 10 here, and you are world champions. You've proven that you can beat Australia. If we go out and we perform as we know we can, with Kagiso Rabada leading the attack again, there's no reason why they can't go and win the series. But yeah, they have got the pasting that their performance deserves.
0: Okay, Dan, don't go anywhere. You're going to be co-hosting, following on with Sam Allard, who's about to come in. Cameron Steele will also be dropping by. Jared will be recording a super over. And yeah, there's going to be a full look back at this test match as a whole. But for now, thanks for joining us on TalkSport 2 and the TalkSport Cricket YouTube channel, as I throw over or hand over to Sam Allard for following on.
4: You are listening to Following On, after the conclusion of the first test match between South Africa and Australia, the highly anticipated test match, the start of the three test match series. And from day two onwards, Australia dominated the game. They were in control of the game. This morning was all about whether they could take six South African wickets, and indeed they could. South Africa in the end bowled out in the afternoon session on day five for 206 runs, which means that Australia win by 214 runs. For large parts of the morning session, it was going okay for South Africa when Markram and Mulder batted together for 34 overs in total. At 155 for four, they were fighting hard, but really once Mulder went, it was a collapse from South Africa to 155 for four to 206 all out. They lost their last four wickets in the space of three overs. So it was in the end relatively comfortable for Australia. We had to fight hard though this morning. Aidan Markram, top scorer with 75. He occupied the crease for 237 deliveries in terms of the bowlers. Lots of bowlers used by Pat Cummins. But in the end, it was a familiar sight for the Aussies, with a certain Josh Hazlewood, the pick of the bowlers, picking up six wickets, which means Australia take first blood. Feels a long time ago now. Dan Gallen alongside myself, Sam Allard, Cam Steele will also be joining us on the Following On podcast. It feels a long, long time ago now that Australia won the toss, batted first, and when Webster got out, they were 124 for six.
2: Yeah, that was an Henrik Nokia double strike in two wickets and three balls, and you thought, poof, South Africa on here. Seen this movie before. The big quick's going to come on, change the game. But then Renshaw got to work and saw out to the close, and then just batted, what was it, the whole of day two, pretty much. And from there, South Africa were just always behind. And, you know, one of the great things about a test match is that it's because of how slow moving is. Like, it's like a, you know, it's a butterfly flapping its wings, right? Something happens on day one or day two when it can have this cascading effect throughout the whole game. And there was just one instance where Renshaw against the spinners or the medium pace of Mulder was just able to tick over the strike and cut to Themba Bavuma. And I'm not putting this entirely on the South African captain, because his batters haven't produced, his bowlers haven't produced, but the camera cut to Bavuma and he sort of had this little shrug on his shoulders, and then it cut to Markram and he looked stationary, and then it cut to Maharaj. And a lot of guys who have captained this test side, Mulder as well, four test captains, and between the four of them, plus all the leaders within the group, they couldn't figure out that this was the game. Stop Renshaw from rotating the strike, stop him from milking the run, stop him from tiptoeing his way to a well-deserved 190, stop him there, and the entire complexion of the game changes. They don't. Renshaw is able to drag Australia to a really healthy score with the tail. Lyon and Cummins were magnificent. Lyon faced, 90-odd balls. Cummins did the same. And then from there, it was always going to be tough. And Rickleton out of nick, you know, a bit of a walking wicket at the top of the order. That puts pressure on the rest of the lineup. Benningham batting at number three for the first time in a test match. He was okay, but you know, wasn't the banker that you felt. And then it was just all, it kind of just felt inevitable after that. So something miraculous was going to be required for South Africa to get anything out of this. And yeah, Australia, what was it, 214 run victory? They deserve it. They were magnificent. Brilliant performance.
4: So was it a lack of proactiveness really then from a lack of ideas, a lack of imagination really from Bavuma and Kota to kind of break that partnership? And is any of this down to the fact that South Africa haven't played Test cricket in a long time? You know, is it going to take them a tiny bit of time just to kind of ease their way into Test cricket and obviously up against a seriously good outfit?
2: Yeah, because as much as we talk about how batters need time in the saddle, and bowlers also need time in the saddle to settle on a line and length, batters to know which shots to play and the longevity of building a long innings, maybe the same is true for captaincy. Maybe Bavuma's captaincy is a little out of touch. Maybe the leadership group, it takes them a while to kind of feel the rhythm of a pitch and the rhythm of an opposition's batter's tempo. Whatever it is, they better learn quick, because 4 days is not the biggest turnaround. The pitch in Gqeberha will be pretty similar. I'd be surprised if Australia play a different team. So South Africa will know what's coming. And it's not just the series, of course, which is huge. And South Africa won the last Test series against Australia on home soil, which is a great source of pride for the team, and they won't want to give up that record. But there's also World Test Championship points on the line. And if South Africa want to defend their title, they won't want to go into that England series having to win. I mean, they'll certainly want to go and win it. But if they start feeling the pressure, hey, we know what South African cricketers are like when there's a must-win game on the line in a World Cup context as well. So, yeah, the room for improvement across the board, but maybe that's a positive.
4: So it was 124 for 6. Renshaw, Pollard on the runs, well supported. Australia making 390 first innings. And as Dan says, really from that moment on, they were well ahead of the game. They had a first innings lead of over 100 runs, with South Africa bought out for 284. The declaration came before tea on day 4 at 314 for 6. More runs for Renshaw as well. He and Markram, the only two batters to pass 50 in the match. Markram making 75 today. In terms of today, Markram fought hard at the top of the order, but really, like, even when Markram and Mulder were going okay, and there was probably an hour and a half period they looked quite solid, they just left themselves way too much to do today, didn't they?
2: Well, they did, but you know, there was a stage where the pitch was looking pretty benign and they were in control of the tempo, and you know, it's not like Mulder got a Jaffa or he got bowled or LBW to one that kept low. He got, Jared and I were arguing whether or not it was a strangle. But he was caught down the leg side by the keeper. And that's one of those wickets that, you know, okay, they had the leg slip in play, so they were bowling a straight line, so maybe some credit to the bowler. But you got to say, that's quite unlucky from a batting perspective. Let's be hypothetical here. What if Mulder and Markram navigate to lunch? And then what if they take the shine off the new ball? Then suddenly something, you know, possible starts to materialize. But, you know, this is all hypothetical. I do want to say something about South African cricket and the lack of crowds and the lack of energy. And, you know, I was speaking to friends and family who live in Durban. A lot of them didn't even know a test match was on, right? There are no advertising boards. When you get the tube here in London, they're already selling, you know, they're already selling the matches at Lord's for next year. There's a sense of hype around our city is hosting an important sporting fixture. I don't know if that was the case in Durban. And I just feel like all this hype, the first time the world champions, the first time South Africa have won a major title, the men's team, you're hosting the old enemy in a series that evokes so many images and so many emotions. And just from start to finish, on and off the pitch, it's felt so flat. So from a South African point of view, I'm hoping to see a total turnaround for Gqeberha. I want to see more, to use a South Africanism, geus, more energy, more life. I want to see more positivity. I want to see more intent in body language. I want to see the broadcasters lean into it a bit more and not just show the football stadium 100 times. I just want to see more from South African cricket, because there's a lot has been said about, well, does South Africa deserve more Test cricket, right? Not on this evidence. You can't call yourself a big nation by this performance on or off the pitch. So cricket South Africa, the players, the coaches, I just got to see more.
4: Strong views there from Dan Gallen. So I understand that, you know, if there were some posters around in high streets or, you know, on the transport, that would obviously help. But are people just not South African? I still can't believe they're still not aware of Test match cricket. Like, you come to this time of the year, you know, it's not like this is the first time South Africa are playing Test match cricket, and people might go, well, are we doing that cricket thing? Like, people should be aware. Is it not just the stuff that people should know? Like, I imagine South Africa, I've been to South Africa before for 10 weeks in 1920, being a proud and passionate cricketing nation. So maybe they could have, you know, advertised it better. But are you still, despite that, surprised that, you know, we've got to the first ball on day one of the start of a big summer for South Africa, and the first ball went down to basically nobody inside Kingsmead?
2: I flick between two contrasting ideas. On the one hand, I'm not surprised. We've seen this before in Durban, a city that, with respect to my friends and family and loved ones who live in the city, can be a bit apathetic. We also have to acknowledge the economic climate of the country. We have to acknowledge that Durban is not entirely the safest right now with the political unrest that is going on. That needs a nod to. I'm not an expert on that, so I'm not going to say anything further except to acknowledge it. But there's just frankly no excuse, because I think that if they gave the tickets out for free, or they made or they charged a pound a ticket, you know, 10, 20 rand, I still don't think there would have been more people. I think it's hard for me to understand. It's hard for us to understand. We're cricket people. We love the sport. You know, if I won the Euro Millions, you know, I wouldn't tell anyone, but there'd be signs, because you'd see me at every test venue around the world, right? So sometimes the fish is the last to know that he's swimming in water. So because we're so insider, we can't understand it. You'd have to go and ask the casual cricket fan in Durban and say, why did you not go to the game? What else were you doing? What was your decision? I mean, this requires a bit of a deeper dive than I can give now, but it's baffling. It's upsetting. I mean, you can hopefully hear the emotion in my voice. I want to see a packed house. I want to feel that my countrymen, my people take the sport as seriously as I do, because it would be a great shame if South African cricket withers on the vine. And, you know, something needs to change. What I will say is that the players have the power to change it themselves.
4: How?
2: Well, Kagiso Rabada definitely makes them a better bowling attack. They'll have some more miles in the legs, so hopefully Mulder and Jansen can hold a tighter line. And with the bat, they just have to apply themselves. I think if you go through all 20 wickets, I'd be surprised if 17 of them were not a consequence of South Africa's getting themselves out, either with passive shots like Stubbs and Bavuma in the second dig, or just some pretty bad shots like the one Verena played or the one Rickleton played. So, you know, like I said, the real positive is that they have the power to turn things around. Will they do it? Well, we'll find out in a few days' time, won't we?
4: We will indeed. Dan, thank you very much for company on TalkSport 2 today and a couple of days ago. And hopefully we'll see you with the second and third test. And really, you know, passionate to hear that from you about the state. Well, not the state, but this test match. So really, really enjoyed that insight. Cam Stillwell is going to come in. Of course, just a reminder, I'm sure you know by now that the second and third test match, the second test match starting on Sunday, every single ball will be live on the TalkSport Cricket YouTube channel and on TalkSport 2. Cameron Stillwell is alongside me. We just heard the South African point of view there from Dan. Interesting, have you got a thought on what he was saying about how he's upset? He's angry that, you know, the majority of the test match in Durban, a big test match, a big series, a big deal for South Africa, it was played in front of nobody. And I think, did you say to me off air maybe a couple of days ago that we maybe take it for granted in England how lucky we are, that whether it's the Ashes or Pakistan at home in June, whatever it might be, up north, down south, you know, 90% of the time cricket venues in this country are sold out.
5: Very lucky. But also, just speaking to Jared Kimber off air there, listening to Dan's, that was an amazing conversation you guys just had, but that in Australia, the same thing happens if a test series is played in October. People associate the summer with the summer, which in South Africa and Australia is December and January. So, yeah, maybe it's a marketing thing. Maybe it is a lack of interest in test cricket in South Africa. But, I mean, it'll be a packed out crowd. I hope it's a packed out crowd in Port Elizabeth and in Cape Town as well. We'll see what happens. But there's got to be, so as Dan alluded to, there are so many different reasons behind it. But yeah, it is disappointing in what's been such a hotly anticipated series to see an empty crowd essentially for the best part of 5 days. And I really hope that it picks up in the next goal, because the quality of cricket has been amazing. And it's
4: from an Australian point of view, Cam, it's the start. I mean, they've had Bangladesh recently, but South Africa away, India away, England away, New Zealand at home, a World Cup, the start of a mammoth year of cricket coming up. the perfect way to start, especially after that, you know, slip up against Bangladesh. We're no mug. Let's not patronise Bangladesh, but there's been talk about the attack. You know, how many matches can they play? You know, Labuschagne's fighting for his career. You know, lots of, you know, things up for debate with Australian cricket. And that still might rumble on. There's going to be injuries over the next year. But to go to South Africa, the World Tier champions, go one up in the series, that's a cracking way to start for them.
5: Yeah, and like you say, after that blip in Darwin against Bangladesh, I suppose it started in Mackay, really, where they came back in that series. But then, yeah, to come into this series after losing the one-day series as well against South Africa and to start as fast as they have, Australia, to go and put 390 on the board on a pitch that was, we were thinking 250 was a good score, to then go and have the fast bowlers fit and firing. Pat Cummins looks as fit as he has ever been. His paces were right up this week, and he said in an interview beforehand how fit he does feel, how he's not battling a hamstring or a back issue or an ankle now. He feels really, really good. And yeah, watch out South Africa, because Australia were pretty good this week.
4: Well, awards are being given out, and congratulations to Pat Cummins, who wins the award for the Super Six Award. He played nicely. I mean, let's not forget his little cameo. Was it 32 off 16? He hit some big sixes. I think breaking news, by the way, we can just confirm that Matt Renshaw got Man of the Match for Australia. Possibly the easiest Man of the Match award to ever give out. Was it 270-odd runs he chipped in with the wicket as well?
5: And the golden arm.
4: Yeah, a golden arm. A great story. Made his test debut many, many years ago. Been in the team, out of the team, back in the team. Then went down the order to accommodate Nick Maddison because Cam Green was injured. They kind of got there accidentally, but my goodness me, a test match to remember.
5: Yeah, and only one other person in the game passing 50 in Aidan Markram. And yeah, it was just so, everything he did, it was expertly executed. The way he played the spin in particular, reverse sweeping, conventional sweeping, rotating the strike with Nathan Lyon at the end of the first, the Australian first innings, shepherding the tail, and for how long he did it as well. He was so, so good. And then to come in and have the impact that he did with the ball. I mean, I know he fancies himself as a bit of an off spinner, but to come and have a bowl ahead of Bo Webster and to take the huge wicket of Temba Bavuma and then Carl Verena later today. Yeah, what a game for him. And this will be a career highlight for him, I'm sure.
4: Away from Matt Renshaw, what else did you like about this Australia performance? Who else impressed you?
5: The whole team, to be perfectly honest, the collective.
4: Not Travis Head.
5: Well, no, but even Travis Head. It's just I said it to you on air, the how calm, cool, collected and composed this whole team are. They never let the game get away from them. They were unflappable throughout. And it just, even this morning, where the first hour and 10 minutes, no wickets, looked as though it could have drifted a little bit for the Australians, but at no point did they look like they were panicking. They just knew that they were one wicket away from batting collapse, and it proved as such. We joked on air with the classic cliche, one brings two, two brings three, but that's exactly how it went. Three brings four, and that's exactly how it went. And you, yeah, got to give kudos to Josh Hazlewood as well, for as soon as that new ball came, he did the damage, and he was looking at his very best in this afternoon session.
4: Cam, good stuff. Great to have you with us for the last couple of days. Hopefully you're being well. We'll see you next week. And again, a reminder that the second test match then gets going on Sunday. It's a slightly later start for people, well, I guess all over the world. I guess if you're in Australia or South Africa or England, if the time changes in one country, it will change in another country, right? Nothing gets past me. It's a 9 o'clock UK start on Sunday morning. Again, every ball of that series live on TalkSport 2 and TalkSport Cricket YouTube channel. But of course, from now up until Sunday, make sure you go and check out the TalkSport Cricket YouTube channel. Jarrah's doing a super over a little bit later on. We'll have the Following On Cricket podcast up there. We'll have all the build-up to the second test match. Chris Wokes is going to be in this building over the next couple of days, so there'll be some content there up on the TalkSport Cricket YouTube channel. If you like your podcast, Following On Cricket podcast, you can get that wherever you get your podcast. We will see you Sunday morning on TalkSport 2 at 9 o'clock. But the highly anticipated series is well and truly underway. First blood to Australia. They win the first test by 214 runs.
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18: There's queues around Kettering on the northbound A43. It's still blocked heading towards Corby. Can't get through from the Weekly Wood Avenue junction to Newton Road. Queuing back to the Rockingham Road roundabout. It's a collision there. Still queuing on the M4 eastbound. 18 Bath struggling to Chippenham 17. A two-lorry collision blocking lane 1. Debris on the road there. And in London in Poplar, the Blackwall Tunnel southbound closed and queues. There's emergency repairs there ongoing. I'm Jules Buckley.
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0: 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And on today's show, Jared Kimber speaks with the former West Indies leg spinner Samuel Badgery about the art of leg spin bowling. 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
1: First thing I want to ask you, though, Samuel, is how did you get into leg spinning?
2: Hello, Jared, and hello to listeners once again. I started at the primary school level. Incidentally, the primary school team comprised mainly of those 11, 12-year-olds, and I was just about 6 or 7, and practicing in the nets with them, as you would as a young boy growing up. And from the moment you saw a ball, you wanted to be part of the action, you wanted to play. And I started bowling in the nets against these bigger boys, and I spun a few deliveries really big, real prodigious turn, and the sports master at the time said that he wanted me to be a part of the team, be around the team because of that natural ability to turn the ball. I used to turn the ball quite a lot in those early days. And as an 8-year-old, I made that representative primary school team against boys who were 12, 13 years old. And as you know, at that age group, any difference in age is a big difference in terms of maturity and development. So I was competing against boys who were much older than me, much bigger than me, much taller than me, much stronger than me. And I was able to still achieve a great level of success. And one of my early memories of playing cricket for the particular school was in a final that we were playing, and the team was chasing just around 60 runs, and they were batting around 52 for the loss of just 2 wickets, and they were on their way to victory. And the coach of the team decided to give me the ball. At that time, all of the parents who were around were shouting at the coach, "What are you doing? Why are you giving this little boy the ball? You're going to give away the game." And as fate would have it, I got 3 wickets in my first over. I ended up getting 6 wickets in the game, and we won that match. And every one of the parents were praising the coach. Why did you take so long to give him the ball?
1: I mean, that's a great story. I love the idea of you out there as a little fella, completely bamboozling people with leg spin. In fact, a lot of very young, a lot of leg spinners when they're very young have that kind of impact on games. Sometimes it's usually when they grow that they struggle a little bit more with their leg spin. But obviously, coming from the West Indies, you know, Bishu is of a similar age group to you. Leg spin wasn't really a big thing in the Caribbean. Did you have a hero at home, or was it someone, one of the overseas bowlers?
2: Well, from the early days when I started, there was a leg spinner by the name of Rajendra Dhanraj. He hails from Trinidad and Tobago. As a matter of fact, he hails from not too far from where I live, and he was just making his way into international cricket. Just played a handful of test matches for the West Indies, but was hugely successful for Trinidad and Tobago in regional cricket. So he was one of the early influences in my career. And following him, of course, we had Dinanath Ramnarayan, another Trinidad and Tobago-born leg spinner who had relative success at the international level. I think he had something like 45 wickets in 12 test matches. So those two from, I would say, internally and, of course, externally, the master himself, the now deceased Shane Warne, who had that early influence not only in my career, but I'm sure many, many bowlers around the world.
1: The interesting thing about your bowling is that you talked about spinning it a lot when you were young, and you've just mentioned Shane Warne, but that's not the leg spinner that we saw at the international and the franchise level. In fact, you know, you played 12 first-class games and, you know, had modest results there. It's really T20 where you're an absolute star, obviously winning 2 World Cups, going to the IPL. When did you make the change from spinning the ball so much to not doing that?
2: Well, it had to do, like I mentioned a bit earlier in the show, to actually stay in the team and to be selected on a continuous basis. Because when I was trying to turn the ball a lot, obviously I didn't have as much control and I was leaking runs, and I found that I wasn't selected for games thereafter, and I needed to be more consistent and more economical as opposed to wicket-taking in order to play. And as a young boy coming through, that's what you want to do. All you want to do is play. So from a selection standpoint, I think the creativity and that natural talent is stifled. I don't think that's unique to the Caribbean or unique to Trinidad and Tobago. I think that happens around the world. And like I said, that natural talent doesn't get an opportunity to blossom, and then you have to change your game, change your style, change your approach. And that's what happened to me. So I was someone who turned the ball quite a lot and just in order to play and to be selected, I had to become a little bit more economical. And just like, you know, we say the school system, it stifles creativity. I think that sometimes our selectors stifle that natural ability in players.
1: Where, how do you go from that to becoming a specialist opening bowler? I don't know if you know the stats. I just looked them up. They're absolutely fascinating. You bowled over half your balls in the power play of a T20 game. You bowled 2,228 of your 4,100 balls in the power play. The next most from any leg spinner is Rashid Khan, who's only bowled 837. So you've almost tripled the next best on the list. How did this happen? How did you end up with the new ball bowling leg spin in T20 cricket?
2: Well, I started doing it in local club cricket back in Trinidad. I did it for my

0: and in 2008, where we went on to win. And I was one of the leading wicket takers, and again, very miserly in terms of the economy. And then thereafter, we had the Caribbean T20 tournament for multiple occasions. Trinidad and Tobago won. We went to the Champions League. And then I was selected for the West Indies team. So it all started in club cricket because of a paucity of fast bowling options and because of the conditions that we had to operate on.
1: Why do you think you were so successful? One thing I noticed with you is that you didn't have as strong a front arm as some other leg spinners. If you compare yourself to, you know, Anil Kumble or Shahid Afridi or Shane Warne. You also used a scrambled seam. I think you were maybe one of the first leg spinners that I really noticed that did that. Obviously, you had a very good wrong, so you could go both ways. Perhaps maybe a little bit quicker. What was it that made you specifically so good with the new ball compared to other leg spinners?
0: It's really interesting how things evolved throughout my career. I mentioned Shane Warne as that early influence, but when I started to do what I ended up doing, my influence changed to Shahid Afridi. The way he bowled and the way he went about his business, generally flat through the air, generally quick. And so I tried to model my bowling in that sort of terms based on what I was doing at the time. I think, like you rightly mentioned, my front arm fell away quite a lot. I had that collapsed action. And that worked in my favor because it allowed the ball to stay low and to skid onto the batsman, particularly with the new ball. And many times I had batsmen playing across the line. I had them out LBW or bowled. So in that regard, that I would say improper technique, because if we want to call it that in inverted commas, worked to my advantage. And of course, with that scramble seam, the ball more often than not hit the face of the ball and went on straight. And like I said, at that time, not many batsmen were used to a spin bowler opening the bowling. And typically, opening batsmen will be more comfortable with pace on the ball and fast bowlers. So I think I had that, I sort of blindsided those batsmen who weren't used to that at the time. It's a little bit different now because there are so many spin bowlers opening the bowling that batsmen are much better at facing spinners with a new ball. But certainly at the time that I started, it was a new phenomenon.
1: And how much did this scrambled seam help? So for those that don't know, you know, if you look at the old videos of Shane Warne, the seam is, you know, beautifully aligned going towards first slip when he's bowling leg spin. Your seam is all over the place. And the idea is that some balls will hit the seam and some balls will hit the smooth part of the ball. And the white ball, I don't know if this is scientifically true, Samuel, you might be able to tell me, but it appears to me that when you hit the shiny bit of the white ball early, it skids even more than a red ball does.
0: Yeah, it certainly does. And one of the other things, in addition to what you are saying there with that, I suppose, variable pace, some will skid on, some will slow up a little bit, is that many batsmen don't pick the spin bowlers, the wrist bowlers in particular, off their hands. They look at the seam position as the ball comes down the track. And if you have that scramble seam, it's a less of an opportunity for the batsman to know which direction the ball is going. So in addition to that variable bounce and pace of the surface, you also have batsmen not being able to pick and to see or to get a clue as to which direction the ball was going. So that also assists in that regard.
1: I just want to go back to something that you talked about before, and we'll bring Mark Nicholas in on this, you know, someone who's an expert in leg spin. Obviously, he helped Shane Warne's book, but has played a lot of leg spin and has been involved in the game for a long time. But the coaching, do you think that you ended up as such a unique bowler because of the lack of coaching? I mean, you know, you have a look at the West Indies side now, and you have a look at someone like Jaden Seals with this perfect fast bowler's technique, and the spinners, Veerasamy Pamole is bowling on his tiptoes from this really awkward position. It feels like that pace bowling coaching in the West Indies is still absolutely you know, top quality, but spin bowling, it feels like a lot of you spinners are kind of left on your own a little bit.
0: And that's absolutely true. We have never had sort of specialized spin bowling coaches. It's all about trial and error. There has never been that sort of focus in that department. And I think you're absolutely right. We feel abandoned at times, left alone, and having to learn by trial and error. And I think we have a lot of technical deficiencies in the region in terms of spin bowling. When last have we produced a quality enough spin bowler who can really be of permanence in the West Indies team? We've struggled for over a long, long period of time. Devendra Bishu is perhaps the last one, maybe Shane Shillingford as an off spinner. But beyond those two names, we have struggled to find a quality permanent spinner in the West Indies team. And the pitches that we have been producing, it's not conducive to the fast bowler. So if we want to be competitive in test match cricket in particular, we have to find quality spin.

0: bowlers who can help us take 20 wickets on these types of tracks. So I think it's an area that we need to really look at as a region in terms of developing quality spinners, whether they be wrist spinners or finger spinners, investing in some sort of coaching mechanism, and really allowing our players that opportunity to become more technically proficient.
1: Plenty more to come from Jarrad Kimber and the former West Indies spinner Samuel Badry. 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
5: There's queues around Kettering on the northbound A43. It's still blocked heading towards Corby. Can't get through from the Weekly Wood Avenue junction to Newton Road. Queuing back to the Rockingham Road roundabout. It's a collision there. Still queuing on the M4 eastbound. 18 Bath struggling to Chippenham 17. A two-lorry collision blocking lane 1. Debris on the road there. And in London in Poplar, the Blackwall Tunnel southbound closed and queues. There's emergency repairs there ongoing. I'm Jules Buckley.
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1: 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But here's more of their conversation.
12: Mark, I just wanted to bring you in here, especially as someone who, you know, spent so much time with Shane Warne. He was obviously physically unlike other spinners, and that's a huge advantage to have over anyone else. But you wrote the book with him. What sort of leg spinner do you think Shane Warne is if he doesn't have access to someone like Terry Jenner, who sort of pioneered the biomechanics of leg spin?
13: Well, he had a unique amount of natural ability, I'd say, but what Jenner gave him was consistency. So one of the first things that Benno ever said to him was, just the leg break. Just bowl the leg break. Spend the next 3 years learning how to land the leg break. And when you get it spot on, ball after ball after ball, then try your flipper or your googly. But you're a long way from it if you can't bowl a consistent leg break. While doing that, he developed the slider. So almost unintentionally, he had two balls. Subtle variations between the two. What Jenner did was have a series of balance and checks that came from their original meetings together when Warne went to see him and famously turned up with a case of beer, and Jenner told him to take it back to the bottle store because there wouldn't be any drinking going on. There'd be training and there'd be bowling going on. And those checks and balances were ongoing. So though I wouldn't say he particularly coached Shane day in, day out, he was always there for Shane to fall back on. You're right, his body, he had this very strong upper body, very strong shoulders, very strong wrists, but when they were injured, he was suddenly like anybody else, and he fell back on technique. He had a very good action. He drove his right side. He used to say that driving the right hip is almost the most important aspect of the way that I bowl, because that gets the energy on the ball, that gets the revs, that gets me following through and completing my action. So I think Jenner was an excellent ongoing balance and check man for him, perhaps even more than he was anything else. He was a close friend. Something that Samuel just said that I picked up on was, you know, I had to learn to stay on. I was leaking runs. And Warne often said, the key to leg spin, young leg spinners, stay on. You bowl the next over. When the captain takes you off, you can't be bowling, can you? So you have to stay on. You've got to find a way to stay on. So you've got to develop your accuracy.
12: Samuel, I just want to ask you something really specific. When leg spinner first came through in T20 cricket, there was a lot of talk about how unpredictable leg spinners were. But Anil Kumble, Shahid Afridi, Shane Warne, yourself, you're actually all incredibly accurate bowlers. You do occasionally get leg spinners who aren't as accurate. Ishodi's a very good example of that. But it's more than just the unpredictable nature. Why do you think leg spinners cut through so much in T20 cricket?
0: Yeah, I think it's the fact that they're able to turn the ball both ways and the mysticism around leg spin bowling. Like I mentioned a little bit earlier, I don't think batsmen the world over play wrist spin bowling that well. They aren't picking them off the hand, they aren't picking them in the air, and certainly they aren't picking them off the surfaces. And because of that, in addition to the fact that wrist spinners are generally attacking type bowlers and wicket taking bowlers, I think that the batting against wrist spin has somewhat deteriorated in the past maybe 10, 15, 20 years or so. So that has helped the wrist spinners. And you're quite right. When T20 cricket just started, everyone thought that the wrist spinners will be out of the game and they might not have any part to play in T20 cricket. But we've seen that myth has been dispelled, and wrist spinners are the ones who are really taking this game forward and are the ones who are at the top of the rankings in T20 international cricket.
12: The interesting thing is, in the last couple of years, leg spin's become so big in cricket again, but we still haven't seen the bowlers come through in Test cricket. Now, there's obviously part of that, and I want to ask you this almost as a batter more than anything else. A lot of that is just waiting on the bad balls, isn't it?
13: Yeah, without a doubt. The bigger bats, you can mishit it. You've got to remember that there's lots of reasons why a bigger bat is a problem for a bowler. And one of them is the confidence it gives the batsman. So, for example, if you're looking to hit over the top, in the old days, with a little 2-pound, 6-ounce bat, you knew you had to nail it. If you mistimed it, you'd probably be caught in the infield, or certainly by somebody who was halfway back. Nowadays, you sort of think, I can go over extra cover or mid-wicket and I can mishit it and I'll be okay. And that's pretty unfair on the bowler. Yes, there's no doubt that it's just very difficult to bowl leg spin. I mean, that's the simple reason. So in one-day cricket, T20 cricket, any short-form cricket, you can bowl bad balls and they can be wicket-taking balls because your field's back. In fact, I'd say the long hop from a wrist spinner, particularly one that gets enough overspin to hurry the ball onto the bat, is a natural wicket-taking delivery. It's quite hard to set up a pull stroke or a cut stroke if a bowler is getting a lot of overspin on the ball. I think the mystery factor, which way is it going? Make a sharp decision to attack it. If you're hitting across it, there's an element of doubt, particularly in the countries where the pitches are a bit slower or a bit drier. And when we talk about Warne, we're slightly confusing the issue because he was freakishly good in the way that Bradman was freakishly good with the bat and Sobers as an all-rounder. And so you have to bring it back to not the lowest common denominators, but the more general common denominators. There is a standard of leg spin that now works fantastically well in the short form that still isn't good enough for Test match cricket. And that's the problem they face, and there aren't many Warnes on that tree.
12: Samuel, I mean, you are, you know, almost the uber specialist when it comes to T20 leg spinners. So much of your career, I think you played 197 T20 games and 12 first class games. Is there something that can be done to help the leg spinners in the red ball cricket? I mean, everything that Marcus just said, that may all make sense, but is there something that you think that can be done to actually help encourage leg spin in the red ball game?
0: I think a simple thing is to give them the opportunities. They are not given consistent enough opportunities in my respectful view. I think they're given a couple games here and there and they're not persisted with. And you can't develop, particularly as a wrist spin bowler, if you're not playing consistently. It's playing out in the field in the heat of the battle. That's where you learn your art and you learn your trade. But if you're playing one game here, one game there, you aren't given that opportunity to develop and to grow. Take Shane Warne, for example. In his first test match, what was it, 150 runs and just a solitary wicket. And if our leg spinner does that now, I'm not too sure how many more test matches he will play because we don't persist with these young guys. So if we want to encourage leg spin bowling, if we want to give these guys that backing and that support, they have to play games as frequently as possible. And you see a lot of teams, and I keep going back to this, in terms of selection, they prefer to go with a more economical finger spinner who can bowl in, let's say, one day international cricket, 10 overs and pick up maybe one wicket for 50 runs, as opposed to the wrist spinner who might bowl 10 overs and go for 70 runs and get you two or three wickets. And that's a decision that's made by most teams to go more defensive than attacking. And if we aren't given wrist spinners an opportunity to play, well, we aren't going to produce many quality ones.
12: Mark, I've talked to you as Shane Warne's biographer, and I've talked to you as a batter. I want to talk to you as a captain for a minute. One thing that Shane Warne was always very upset with was the treatment of young spinners, which is essentially what Samuel has just talked about there. I know that Graham Smith had trouble when he had Imran Tahir as well. Captaining a leg spinner is a completely different form of captaincy than leading a finger spinner, isn't it?
13: Very much so. Not just in field settings either, but in understanding the mental stress of the job. You know, the first thing a wrist spinner is worried about is landing it, and when you're under pressure and nervous, you're quite likely not to land it. Full tosses and long hops are I wouldn't say they're the norm, but they're pretty usual. You remember that awful clammy nervousness. You don't want to humiliate yourself, so that's the first thing that a captain must understand about a leg spinner's role. It's the hardest thing in cricket. It's probably even harder than wicket keeping, which is pretty darn hard. So if you put yourself in the mind of a leg spinner, what does he need? He needs some protection. He needs you to understand what he's trying to achieve. Because it may be that he's an aggressive thinker and wants to take wickets. So he needs some close catches as well as guys out in the deep. You have to work together to find the right field. That's absolutely crucial. You have to know your batsman. Where's he strong? Where's he weak? Do we want to bowl very straight at this guy? Do we want to bowl, lob it up wide? You know, all these things are crucial. You've got to work with your spinner so that you understand each other. If you've got a template for a spinner, I want him to go at 2 and over, I want him to bowl to 5-4 fields. I want him to come on after the seamers are tired. I want him to bowl with the old ball, not the new hard ball. If you're set in your mind as a way a spinner works, then there's no way you'll develop spinners. You've got to have imagination to captain spin well.
12: Samuel, I just want to talk about variations just quickly to finish up. You had a leg spinner and you had a wrong-un. You also had one that obviously went straight, which was, I'm assuming, a slider. You didn't have a flipper, did you?
0: No, I didn't have the flipper, more or less slider than anything else. And those were my variations essentially there that you just mentioned. But what was my strong point, I think, was my accuracy and my consistency and my changes in pace. And also I had a very good googly, which helped. And bowling at the stage of the game when I bowl in that power play, just the two fielders back, you had to be very accurate. You had to bowl, for the most part, wicket to wicket, avoid giving room or width or anything like that. So my accuracy really helped me. But just going back to that last point that we were talking about in terms of wrist spinners, I was looking at the Under-19 World Cup quite recently, and I was expecting to see a plethora of wrist spinners from the different teams. And I think it just maybe less than a handful of wrist spinners from the 16 teams that were here. And that to me was quite surprising. India, incidentally, didn't have one wrist spinner in their ranks. West Indies, two, not one. I remember England having one, Riyan Ahmed, who was quite good, doesn't have a big leg spin. His stock delivery seemed to be his wrong one, his googly. And there was this left-hand Bakari, his name eludes me at the moment, but he's played franchise cricket around the world. Noor Ahmed, left-hand back of the hand wrist spinner. So again, looking at world cricket, I would think that you want to promote these types of bowlers. You want to get these types of bowlers quite young, because these are the wicket takers. And we are seeing that lack of wicket-taking options in Test match cricket in particular, because there are no wrist spinners around.
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0: 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But for now, here's Jared and Michelle speaking during England's tour of the West Indies back in 2022.
1: Now, Michelle, my memory of this is that you guys started up probably in lockdown like every other podcast group in the world. You were sitting there at home, you and your mate Santoki, and you're just like, well, we could probably just come up with a podcast on West Indies cricket here. Am I remembering that right?
2: Yeah, pretty much. What else was the world supposed to do? It needed another podcast, and our niche was just the fact that the modern day West Indies cricket tale is not being told. So we thought we'd jump on the podcast wave.
1: And you're born in the UK, is that right?
2: Actually born in Jamaica.
1: Born in Jamaica. I know you educated in England and in Jamaica, weren't you?
2: Yeah, so I was born in Jamaica. My family came here when I was 3. And then we moved back to Jamaica again when I was 16. So did my A-levels in Jamaica and then came back for uni and have been here since.
1: And what about Santoki?
2: Born here.
1: And was he educated here and everything?
2: Yeah.
1: Well, forget it. That's why he's not in. You've got double stint in Jamaica. And he's from Guyanese family?
2: Guyanese heritage and extract, yep.
1: I only know this because you two are always fighting on your own Twitter handle during the CPL over which team is going to win. And so I want to talk about what the West Indies cricket, because as you said, you guys started doing it basically because you realised it wasn't being covered. So for those who don't know, West Indies cricket, because it's so fragmented, you've got all these different newspapers. Probably the Jamaican Gleam is probably the biggest one and the easiest one to search on the internet anyway. I could say that as a researcher. There aren't full-time West Indian cricket correspondents. It's not the only country in the world that doesn't have them, by the way. New Zealand doesn't have them. So it's slightly more common than you would think it would be. But there aren't any full-time West Indian correspondents. Crick Info doesn't have a full-time West Indian writer. Crick Buzz doesn't have a full-time cricket writer. And I suppose you guys are probably sitting there being pretty frustrated that you couldn't follow the game that you in the way that you wanted to.
2: Yeah, we call it like a labour of love, following the West Indies in this era. Obviously, everybody says West Indies is their second team. For us, it's our first team. And having grown up at a period of time when the West Indies started to decline and essentially have not been good again, other than in T20 cricket, we just felt that there was always too much of a tendency to link back to when the West Indies were last good. And as a result, there are tales to be told. There are players to focus on. And as ever, as everyone always says, there is still talent. In fact, a lot of talent coming out of the Caribbean region. So we wanted to kind of almost become like a one-stop shop for all of the news that comes out of the different islands. Because as you correctly point out, Jared, what is going on in Guyana, we wouldn't even know in Jamaica, much less anybody else in the world knowing what's going on in Guyana. So we wanted to kind of draw all of the cricket news together in one place and say, you know what, people are still passionate about cricket in spite of the West Indies being in what seems like terminal decline.
1: Yeah, that's one of the big problems is just that you can get really good coverage of individual islands, but you can't really ever get coverage of West Indies cricket. Joshua De Silva, I probably knew who he was before he was on your podcast, but he's been on your podcast. I mean, he might even be the third co-host of your podcast. He's on so much. And you know, to be able to find out something about him when he comes into the team, usually it's like Kyle Mayers comes in, he makes double hundred, then you know, people like me and Barrett Sundaresan have to rush off and find out all of our information about him. Your podcast has changed that just because you're actually talking about these players before they come in, as they come in, and before they make double hundreds or big hundreds like Joshua De Silva's just made.
2: Yeah, most definitely. So now we need to go and find who the next player is.
1: Good luck.
2: That's going to make a century or take 5 wickets on debut or whatever it might be. So it's looking at like the Mayers example or the Joshua De Silva example, it's about recognizing who people should be looking at, who they should be looking for in the world game.
1: And West Indies media, I was putting some notes down before. Obviously, you had Tony Kozier, who was such a big figure as a commentator on TV, radio, and also as a writer, magazines, as well as newspapers. CLR James was before him. There's Dr. Hillary. Oh, I've forgotten his surname.
2: Beckles.
1: Dr. Hillary Beckles has written some great books as well. And if you look at the current commentators, this is just my list. I'm probably missing some here, but Ian Bishop, Samuel Badry, Darren Sammy, Darren Ganga, Alexis Nunes, who works for ESPN, and Fazim Muhammad, who I think might be almost the best cricket commentator in the world, and yet we barely hear enough of him. In commentary, it doesn't seem to be a problem. In written word, specifically, and probably in the online world, there just doesn't seem to be that much written about West Indian cricket or spoken about West Indian cricket.
2: I think I can answer that. And I think part of that, I mean, we can't compare to Tony Kozier. I don't think we'll ever get anybody as good as Tony Kozier again. But I think part of the problem is almost like the insularity in the Caribbean kind of reign. So it's too easy to write about your own nation than it is to write about the West Indies as a whole. And that's not me being critical of Caribbean media, but it... Well, it is actually, but it's more pointing out that it's almost like as the West Indies have declined, it's become easier to focus on, well, what are we doing good in our own nation than it is about what are the West Indies doing good. And I would urge, I guess, Caribbean media in general, if you're from Jamaica, you should still be writing about Joshua De Silva scoring a century, irrespective of the fact he's from Trinidad, if that makes sense.
1: Yeah, it's a very, I think it's very local market way of covering the game in that, you know, the Jamaicans are looking after the Jamaicans. They're writing for a Jamaican audience. Mm. But that's not what it is. And also in the online world, of course, if you're from Jamaica, your favorite cricketer might be from Guyana or, you know, from Grenada or from St. Lucia. It doesn't make as much sense as it did maybe beforehand. And because it's so broken up and you don't have that sort of umbrella media. And then also, I think Crick Info and Crick Buzz have then let the side down by not actually getting a West Indian writer because that would make the most sense. And so you guys have definitely stepped up. One of the things you've been talking about a lot on your podcast recently, and it's something that I think really didn't become a big deal until maybe around the 2010, and it was the Sri Lankan tour. I remember I was in Sri Lanka and we were talking to Giles Clark, who was the ECG chairman, and we're saying, well, this is great. We're in Sri Lanka. It's a great test match. Everyone's enjoying it. Where are all the Sri Lankans? And the reason they weren't there is because the Sri Lankan board had put an incredibly high ticket price to basically milk the Barmy Army and all the other tour groups that go out to travel. And it meant that it was an away game for England, but actually a home game. You guys have been pointing that out a lot. One thing I've noticed, you know, working in the CPL and going out for that test series and, you know, spending a bit of time in the West Indies is the test matches are just not marketed. They're not even marketed to the old uncles who come in from their domino games to watch the matches, are they? So they're not marketed to the current audience. They're certainly not current, you know, to the new audience. If you look at the CPL, some of that marketing could be a lot better. But at the very least, they're saying, this is a party, come to the party. Nothing's happening with the test matches.
2: I will still maintain, and whether it's a naive way to look at it or not, you've got to look at what do Caribbean people love. And the thing we love more than anything else is music and dancing. And so I just think if you're looking at a test match, and there might be purists and there might be traditionalists who say that's not what test match is for. But in the Caribbean, we love a good time. So maybe market the cricket like it's a good time to actually go to the cricket, irrespective of format.
0: Plenty more to come from Michelle St. Patrick Hewitt and Jared Kimber. 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
0: 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As Jared Kimber sits down with the co-founder of the Caribbean Cricket Podcast, Michelle St. Patrick Hewitt, to discuss all things West Indies cricket. 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But here's more of their conversation.
1: Let's talk about the podcast a little bit. It's a fantastic podcast because for someone like me who tries to cover world cricket, not having West Indian cricket writers out there means I have to go and do all the research myself, which is fine. But there's a lot of, you know, YouTube footage of Craig Brathwaite to look through when he was 13 years old, knocking the ball off his pad around the corner. Having you guys come through, you've got, I'm going to say it's a semi-professional hobby for you at this stage. You've got a Patreon page where people can support you. You sell merchandise, although I can't help but notice you didn't bring in anything for me.
2: No, we sold out. It's all gone. I'm not even wearing it myself. I'm useless at this.
1: But you have, you guys are really trying to turn this into, if not a profession, then at least a, you know, a well-funded second profession.
2: Yeah, no, I think you're spot on there, actually. When it started, we had no idea how much it would grow. I think that's fair to say that. And as time has gone on, as you pointed out at the start, yes, there was the lockdown, but actually as time has gone on, what it's shown us is there are people out there who want to know about what's going on in West Indies cricket. And that probably more speaks to what's not out there. And we have filled the void. And now we've done that, we're striving to make sure that every aspect of West Indies cricket is covered, and someone's got to do it. Fundamentally, and I don't think we've got world domination in mind, but we do intend to make sure that everybody, yourselves included, and anybody else, if they're, we want to be the kind of organization where if people are want to know something, we might be able to, if we can't answer it, we can tell them where to go.
1: Yeah, I think you've got, I mean this is a bit like naming all the stuff that I do, but you've got an emailer on Substack. You've got the podcast. You've also got the YouTube page. Could you take me through the cuss out sessions? And remember, we're on public radio now, not a podcast.
2: So for those who are unfamiliar with Caribbean vernacular and how we can carry ourselves in the Caribbean, we love to cuss about everybody, everything, friend or foe. And so when we started the YouTube channel, I just thought that a good spin-off to the YouTube channel would be what I call the cuss out sessions, where effectively I take a topic and I cuss about it. But that doesn't mean you swear. You just angrily remonstrate about things.
1: And, it's very old man gets to the train station and the train is left 2 minutes early. It's great. I mean, it's really good. I also think that, again, that's the sort of thing that you could get a really good journalist to cover West Indies cricket from another nation. But that's a really quintessential way. You and I both know, you know, you're traveling in the West Indies with cricket, or you got a West Indian friend and they're screaming at you about the most inconsequential part of the game, but they're so fired up. That's a real part of West Indian cricket culture.
2: Pretty much. Think old man at the bar, probably with a quart, if you've been to Caribbean, anybody kind of loves quart bottles of a Red Stripe or Guinness, slamming it on the table and just I'm not drunk, by the way, when I do it, but slamming it on the table and just shouting at the sky about something.
1: You do also do a rum session though as well, don't you? Is that, you've got to be drinking in that one?
2: The Rum Shot Diaries, yeah. So the Rum Shot Diaries are they're a bit more professional, in so much as we will invite people on and we'll try and talk about topics, but it's kind of like you, where it doesn't necessarily fit a podcast per se. So you kind of just want to go off, you want to spin off from the podcast episode. So that the Rumshot Diaries will be something where I might invite Johnny Grave on as Cricket West Indies CEO and say, okay, what's the, we call it the state of the game address, what's going on as of late, that kind of thing.
1: What I noticed early on, and I think you and I talked about this very, very early on after you started the podcast, was I knew that it was a gap in the market because I'd worked for Cricket Info and so many people had said to me, can you cover more West Indies cricket? And you can only cover so much when you're covering all the teams. Mm. But has it surprised you that two blokes from South London are suddenly the world's premier West Indian cricket correspondents?
2: Yes, it has, because there's been times when I've been at work and I've checked my phone and there's about 100 notifications demanding something about, can you tell me what's going on with this particular player? And I think if anything sums up where we've managed to get it to, it's that, because, yeah, I think we've kind of just reached a point where, for whatever reason, do you know what it is actually, Jared? People trust us. I think that's the key with anything you set up. Do people trust you to be a source of information that is valid? And the thing is, we don't get everything right. And we will in general say, oh, we've got that wrong actually. But we want to be valid in what we're saying. And like I say, we just want to make sure that everybody feels that West Indies cricket news is being covered accurately.
1: And for, obviously, everyone out there listening now, after they've downloaded the TalkSport app, is going onto the podcast, at their favorite podcast app, and adding the Caribbean Cricket Podcast to their subscription list at the moment, after they do Jared Kimber's Red Inca, of course. But other podcasts are available that, that me and Michelle are not on. But what are the episodes? If you were to say to someone, you know, okay, you want to listen to my podcast, what do you think of the episodes that they should maybe start with?
2: So the one that's the most downloaded episode we've done is one with Bharat Sundaresan, where we looked at Indo-Caribbean culture in the West Indies. And I actually think, because some our episodes aren't just about players and cricket, it's also about the culture. And that one I thought was a kind of deep dive into Indo-Caribbean culture. So we looked at Indo-Caribbean culture from my perspective as an Afro-Caribbean, Santokhi as an Indo-Caribbean, and then Bharat as an Indian, because and trying to look at the crossover between Caribbean Indo-Carib culture and then Indian culture in and of itself, and then from an Afro-Caribbean perspective, how I viewed it. And I think that's as much a historical deep dive than just being about a cricket podcast. So if you were downloading the podcast today or subscribing, that's the first one I'd go and listen to.
1: I remember that episode. It was really fascinating because I've written about it quite a bit. I don't think most casual cricket fans really have that in the front of their mind. You know, occasionally you might get a player and they might have a very Asian sounding name, and it's quite obvious, but it's a huge thing. And Viv Richards had some quite strident views on the Indo-Caribbean culture, you know, in those days. And there's always been a bit of a, what would you say? At some stages, I should say, there's been an uneasy alliance between the two parts of West Indian cricket.
2: Most definitely. And I think if you wanted to break it down, you'd possibly want to look at Guyana as a kind of case study in and of itself, because Guyana's had a history of race riots, for example. I won't go into them in any detail now, but Guyana in itself almost encapsulates the difficulty and kind of touchy nature of the topic in West Indies cricket.
1: Just very, very quickly, because we've got to go. That was a great episode and I loved it. Have you got anything a little bit lighter than the entire history of that? Just quick one other episode for someone to listen to.
2: A lighter one, if you want a tour de force, where we look at everything West Indies cricket and it takes you back into the past, the present, and brings up memories, but also looks to the future, the one with Fazeer Mohammed.
1: Oh, and a brilliant, brilliant commentator he is. Well, that was Michelle St. Patrick Hewitt, who is the co-host of the Caribbean Cricket Podcast. Unfortunately, Santokhi was too busy today on another award-winning podcast, but it is definitely worth listening to and following. And you can, as he said, you can follow them on YouTube, on Patreon, on Substack. You can just come around to his house. He lives in South London, and he'll talk to you about West Indies cricket anytime.
0: Our thanks to both Jared Kimber and Michelle St. Patrick Hewitt there. 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

0: 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And on today's show, we discuss the art of fast bowling. But what's it really like to face a delivery in excess of 90 miles per hour? TalkSport's Ollie Clink has been taking a closer look. 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
1: You're at the crease, your throat's dry, eyes wide with fear. Knees are a bit weak. With what seems like a mile-long run-up, the bowler steams in towards you. Oh! The ball whizzes past you. You didn't even get a chance to see it, let alone hit it. There's nothing quite like facing a high-speed delivery. But what's it like to take on a ball that's travelling over 90 miles per hour? Well, let's find out.
2: It's fast, obviously, the quickest bowlers, and it's a blink of an eye, really. I think it's about 0.4 of a second from release to getting to you, so you don't have much time to think.
1: Former England opener Michael Atherton faced up to many a quick delivery, but did he ever get scared?
2: Not physically scared. The worry is that you're going to be made to look a bit of a fool, you know, that you might be a bit late on the ball, you get bowled out or get hit. It's not that you're scared of getting hurt, just perhaps slightly concerned about either getting out or looking a bit slow in your reflexes.
3: Oh, that's lightning quick. Lightning quick.
4: What is taking place here between Donald and Atherton is one of the most enthralling passages of cricket you'd ever wish to see.
2: The fastest bowlers, and you're talking, well, in my era, the likes of Shoaib Akhtar, Brett Lee, Alan Donald, you don't really see the ball all the way. You kind of obviously see it on release, you have an instinct for where the ball is going to be, you pick up certain little movements from the bowler to give you a bit of a head start, and you can look at the field, and you know if the field is set back for bouncers. You don't predetermine, but you might have a hint of what's coming as well. So a combination of factors just helps you through. You get in the indoor school in pre-season, you crank up the bowling machine to 90 miles an hour, and you just get used to playing fast bowling or playing bowling at absolutely top speed, and you pick up little cues from the bowler, or your instinct tells you where the ball is going to be, so you don't actually follow the ball from hand right onto the bat when the quickest bowler's bowing, but you have an instinct of where the ball is, and that's the difficult thing to explain because it's just what you're trained to do.
1: But what's the science behind those unexplainably quick reactions? Amit Katwala is the author of The Athletic Brain, which looks into the psychology behind the performance of professional athletes.
5: Facing a high-speed delivery is a really difficult problem for the brain because, say, you're facing a 90-mile delivery, you've basically got half a second between the ball leaving the bowler's hand and reaching you at the other end of the wicket. But it actually takes your body longer than that. It takes your body around 200 milliseconds to actually figure out where the ball's going, and then around 700 milliseconds to then react to it and play a stroke. So that's obviously longer than the amount of time you've got before the ball reaches you. So the way that the brain solves this problem is basically by predicting in advance where the ball is going to go. So the batsman's body and brain knows in advance where the ball is going to go before it's actually even left the bowler's hand. The brain learns from watching thousands of deliveries over thousands of hours of practice what kind of subtle cues there are as to where the ball is going to go once it leaves the bowler's hand. That could be wrist position, it could be angle of the arm, it could be experiencing that particular bowler. They kind of have an idea that when the bowler's body is in this shape, that means the ball is going to be an off-cutter or an in-swinger or whatever it might be. If you stop to think about it consciously, you'd be far too slow. It's a bit like learning to drive. So when you're learning to drive initially, you're kind of thinking about everything you're doing. You're thinking about your clutch control, your pedals, and what gear you're in, and how to actually make the movement to go from first into second or second into third. And then eventually it becomes automatic, and the driving becomes much easier.
1: As Jofra Archer comes in to bowl and bowls in!
5: When you're facing Jofra Archer, you're not thinking, okay, Jofra Archer's wrist is in this position, so perhaps the ball is going to go in this direction. The brain is just doing all that automatically. Frankly, a lot of the time it's a miracle that they can even hit the ball at all, considering how fast it's going. So maybe we should be cutting players a little bit of slack.
1: What's the technique then? Is it as simple as just keeping your eye on the ball? Here's TalkSport commentator and cricket writer Jarrod Kimber.
6: We know that batters can't physically react to the ball. It's too quick. We can get that from many different tests. One of the most famous ones is turning the lights off. If you turn the lights off with an amateur and you turn the lights off with a professional, after 3 meters, a professional will still get in the right position to play the right shot. They'll miss it because the lights are off, but they'll be in the right position. You do that with an amateur and they won't have moved. They won't have seen enough of the ball to be able to go there. If you face a bowling machine over 80 miles an hour, basically a professional batter has no advantage over an amateur. And the reason is, professional batter, when he's facing 9 miles an hour, is actually looking at the field, the pitch, the wrist position of the bowler, how it comes out, where it's going to come from roughly. The other thing that batters do is they do something called a saccade with their eyes. So they look at the first 2 to 3 meters of the path, and then they go, okay, I think it's going to go roughly here, and then they move their eyes away from the ball, which is exactly the opposite of what we are told to do as cricketers, but that's what they actually do. They move their eyes away from the ball from where they think it's going to go. Give themselves a little bit of a head start over everyone else, and that's another thing that amateurs can't do.
5: There was a story about Don Bradman, I think, how he would practice basically by bouncing a ball off a wall and then trying to hit it with a stump. And he was inadvertently kind of just training his ability to react late to the ball, as it was bouncing off this surface in kind of funny angles and unpredictable ways. So yeah, there's definitely a degree to which hand-eye coordination is important and reaction time is important, although arguably that is also the brain at work.
1: Facing a quick delivery is tough enough if you're a batsman, but what if you're a tail ender? Especially if you've already been launching some deliveries down the track at their bowlers in the previous innings. Won't they be out for revenge? Former England bowler Alex Tudor faced up to Australian pacer Brett Lee in the 2002 Ashes.
7: That spell of Australia at the whack away hit me.
8: Oh, that's going a nasty one. That's nasty, through the helmet, and he's in a bad way.
9: He ducked right into that, Alex Tudor.
7: He did tell me he was coming for me because I had peppered him in the first innings because NASA told me to, but I was bowling like at 83, 4 miles an hour. He was bowling at 95. I think it's the first time I saw Marcus Trescothick glove one and run off the pitch. And Trez was a very fine player, one of the best in our era, and a good player against fast bowling, but I don't think he fancied it that day. It was intimidating because you could hear the thud, especially when we played at the Wacker. It was rock hard, and when he bowled it, it was a massive thud.
1: Brett's bouncer ended up entering Tudor's helmet, seriously injuring his left eye.
7: And the reason I got hit is he took the new ball. I was quite lucky. I was borrowing James Foster's helmet for some reason because I was a call-up. Because I was on the academy, I didn't have my England helmet, so I had to borrow one, and I borrowed James Foster's one. And luckily, his grill to the sort of the lip of the lid was a lot shorter than my one, because my one used to be quite wide, because I didn't like the visor in my eye line. So thank God that I had that, because if I didn't, I don't think I would have had my left eye here today, to be fair. Alex Stewart, literally, after the swelling went down, he was like, "Dude, you need to jump back on the horse." And he was throwing balls at my head a week after I'd got hit. I was okay after that. It could have affected me. Alex Stewart didn't allow it to, and I was sort of, yeah, back out there facing the fast bowlers sort of soon after, really, so it went too bad.
1: Of course, high-speed bowling isn't just limited to Test cricket. It's a key part of the white ball game too, which is more difficult to face.
7: I would say the red ball for me just seemed a little bit more intimidating than the white one, because it never used, by the time I went into bat, it never really used to swing. You used to get reverse swing, but the ball was a lot softer and older. You didn't have the two balls at different ends and the ball changing all the time. Still quick, but nowhere near the red ball where you sort of keep the shine, you know, the intimidating factor when you look behind you and you've got, you know, maybe 3-4 slips, gully, and you knew that the ball was going to sort of be coming round between your waist and your shoulder and bowlers trying to hit you on the head.
10: Oh, Stephen Harmison with a slower ball, one of the great balls.
1: Former England man Steve Harmison was a seriously quick bowler, but what was it like to come up against a Harmy delivery?
11: They would say it was challenging because obviously the pace and a lot of height and pace and bounce. It was quite stressful in a way of we've got no idea where it's going, and it looked at times where you didn't have any idea where it was going. So if you had no idea where it was going, the fun of the fair, the bloke with a bat in his hand had very little chance either, especially left-handers. A lot of left-handers would say it was like a nightmare to face you when the ball bounced, because you just got that ball into that ribcage. If you didn't quite get a little glove on it, or you didn't get the bat on it in time, we always knew that the sort of top of the backside and the ribcage area was always on offer for a glancing blow every now and again.
1: So you have to be instinctive, you have to be brave, and you've got to practice. But what's the future of facing high-speed bowling? Is modern technology helping batters become even sharper? Here's Amit Katwala again.
5: And what we've seen is a lot of tools being developed in football and baseball and cricket and other sports that are designed to train the brain more efficiently. So what we have now is things like VR headsets that you can wearing them, they replicate the bowler's action, so that you can learn to kind of pair a bowler's action with a particular delivery. You can get much more experience in an hour of playing on the VR than you can in an hour of playing cricket in nets or whatever, just because there's not that reset time between deliveries and you don't have to worry about wear and tear on the bowler's arms and things like that. So it's a way of making that training data more efficient and kind of speeding up this, you know, 10,000 hours thing that people talk about.
1: There we are then. Get in the nets with a VR headset on, and that might help you out. Either way, facing bouncers at 90 plus, rather you than me.
0: Big thanks to Ollie Clink for his work there. And next up, Jared Kimber will be joined by the former England fast bowler Steve Harmison to discuss the art of fast bowling and dissect that excellent feature you've just heard there. 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For the full show, you can download the podcast from the Following On feed, now available on all good podcast providers. But here, Jared Kimber is joined by Double Ashes winner Steve Harmison to discuss what's it like to bowl 90 mile an hour and also what it's like facing the ball at that speed.
12: So that whole thing was talking about how top level batters go about this, and we know that there is a big difference, and we know from the history of Test cricket that there are athletes who are very good at facing bowling over 80 miles an hour, and then there are athletes who are not. I don't think I need to tell you which area I'd probably put you in there. But if you remember a couple of years ago when Adrian Shankar was, there was a controversy about him, and he played for Lancashire or signed with Lancashire and ended up playing for Worcestershire. They spent a lot of time watching him on the bowling machine, and everyone said that he looked incredibly like a professional in the bowling machine. And the minute they saw him in the nets, they were all, their alarm bells went up, and everyone went, wait a minute, he doesn't look right. That's the difference between an amateur and a professional, is that a lot of amateurs look very good on a bowling machine, 75, 80 miles an hour, and it's that different. Because you actually are that kind of batter. Athas talked about not being afraid of being injured and everything else, but you wouldn't have been able to pick up the ball. That, the sort of stuff that they were talking about, the science there, you didn't have those skills available to you, which is why you end up being, you know, one of the highest scoring number 11s of all time. You're facing someone who's just too quick for you. What are you doing? What are you feeling? And is there a fear for you?
13: There is a fear. There's always a fear, but there's always an excitement to it. I look at it, not ducking a question, but I looked at somebody like Kevin Peterson. Some of the best players that I played with that were very, very good. What you felt, they were very good at playing the quick stuff. Actually, as a bowler, I felt as though they were scared. I thought sometimes bowling at Peterson, he's triscotic, he's scared. But actually, it's not. They're getting excited. The sort of beans are going. Because they know that it's coming. You are far too fast from a reaction point of view. But they felt as though they flipped that over and felt, we can score off this. If he bowls one offline here, bang, I'll score off it. I always got that to that with Ricky Ponting, the best player I ever played against. Bowling short to Ricky, bang. I knew he was trying to hit me for six when he bowled the short ball. For us bowlers, it's different. And to go to the question, you know, I always had a plan in mind, because if there was a batter at the other end, I remember facing Umar Gul at Old Trafford. Ian Bell's about 80 when I went out. So I've got a bat for Ian Bell. And now you have to be brave. You can't just have a swing and try and get 20 quickly. You've got to try and bat for the bloke at the other end. And Umar Gul hit me in the head 3 times. I would have got, in modern day now, I'd have to come off. He smashed three different helmets, and I'm trying to be as brave as I possibly can, because I could not pick him up. And I remember saying to Belly off with, through one of the overs when he asked me if I needed anything, and it was like, yes, I need you to get to quickly 100 quickly, because I am not picking this bloke up. I have got no idea when it bounces where it's going to go, and it just kept hitting me on my body, on my head. But the way I used to look at it was, I would pick, if I could score off it, if there was no batter at the other end, I'd look at if he's bowling full or if he's bowling short, because they're the two places he's looking to target a tail ender. You try and bowl the Yorker, bowl it at the sort of base of the stumps, or he's going to try and intimidate you by bowling bouncers. And I felt as though I could try and score off one of them. If I couldn't play the short ball to the bouncer because it was far too fast or it bounced too much, I would look to try and hit the full ball back at him straight down the ground and try and keep my mentality very, very simple. The other way, if I felt as though I could score off the short ball because there's less fielders out on the leg side or flying over third man, if I felt confident to do that, I'd try and sort of play French cricket for the full ball and just try and just drop me bat on it and then have me hands as high as I possibly could. And if this pitched anywhere near halfway down, I'd just try and swing as hard as I could. And if it flew off, it flew off. So that's what a lot of tail enders will try and do against somebody who is bowling in excess of probably 88 mile an hour.
12: You sort of come in as sports science and everything is taking off. Obviously, Bob Woolmer's already written his book by that point, and there's a lot of theories. English cricket has more theories than I think any other form of cricket in the world, just because I think there's so much cricket played in county cricket that people are just talking all the time. Maybe it's not even the cricket, it's the rain breaks where everyone is always talking about these things.
13: Negativity as well, Jared.
12: Yeah, but did
13: cricket
12: you...
13: has a lot of negativity.
12: Yeah. Did you know that it's impossible to watch a ball? Because when I was growing up, that's what everyone was told. Watch a ball onto the bat, right? But when you get to that level, are you aware, and does anyone ever just pull you aside and go, you can't watch the ball onto your bat? Once it gets over 80 miles an hour, it's impossible to do that. Did anyone ever try and train you or coach you in what that means? Or is that just something that you just, as you said, you had to work out your own kind of, you know, busted method yourself?
13: Yeah, you had to work out your own sort of busted method yourself. I remember going to the academy in, what was it, 99 or 2000 with the great late Rod Marsh. Ian Chappell was helping his good mate Rod Marsh. And the first thing we did about playing bounces and facing bounces were brand new Kookaburra balls thrown at your head with no helmet on. I was like, yeah, good fun this, Rod. I'm really looking forward to that as a number 10 or a number 11. But you learned how to get out of the way of it. Science has moved on a lot more since then, and I think coaching techniques have as well. But no, you batted number 11 for a reason. You didn't bat as much in the nets because you actually protected some of the young bowlers that would come and bowl as net bowlers. They'd want to go, right, I'm going to show Steve Harmison how fast I am. And even him at 82 mile an hour was sometimes a little bit quicker than you'd really want on an indifferent net surface. So the bowlers weren't actually batting for too long in the net situation because you didn't want to get anybody injured. So it was a little bit fend for yourself. But it was probably wasn't until Duncan Fletcher came into English cricket where all three facets of the game you had to be good at, because if you weren't, Duncan didn't pick you. So you had to work on your batting. You had to be a competent fielder if you were a bowler. And there was quite a few bowlers missed out on selection because of that very thing. And when you go back through the history before Duncan Fletcher, how many times did you see England play with four number 11s? Alan Mullally, Phil Tufnell, Devon Malcolm at 9, 10, 11. That was England's bowling attack. That would never happen under Duncan Fletcher as his coaching career progressed with England. You had to practice the batting, and short ball was something that you did practice, but you were a little bit apprehensive because you're thinking, well, if you practice it too much, you might not get one in the right place, you might get hurt, and then you're out of the test match. So I think it was a fine balance in that, Jared.
12: You obviously had a long career, and you sort of played in that era where Akhtar, Lee, Bond, Sean Tate all played. Who was the quickest and who scared you the most? So they're almost two different questions, because there are some bowlers that, can bowl fast and short, and you feel like you can get away from it and others don't. Sometimes I remember doing a piece with Sean Tate, and I talked to 10 different batters who faced him in one game, and five of them said to me, he was so easy to pick up out of the hand, and the other five said, we had absolutely no idea where the ball was coming from and we couldn't pick him up. So everyone picks up bowlers differently. So who was just the flat out fastest, but who's the one that, for whatever reason, the angle of the bounce, the way that they delivered the ball, gave you the most fear?
13: I think probably Brett Lee was probably the one that, possibly because I played a lot of cricket against Brett Lee, and you give as good as you got. And trust me, especially on that day at Edgbaston on the morning in 2005, he was like a voodoo doll for me and Andrew Flintoff. We hit him everywhere on his body. So when you bowl like that at a bowler who can bowl in excess of 90 mile an hour, he's not going to bowl our volleys at you, is he? So he's going to come back hard, and he did that many, many times. Show a bowl quickly in Pakistan. Wasn't as sort of, I wouldn't say consistently as quick over the whole day as what probably Brett Lee was. You've seen the ball all the way with Brett Lee, which helps as a tail end batsman. I didn't really play too much against Sean Tate. There was one game very early in my career, and we played Lancashire, and Wasim Akram David Boone taught me to bounce Wasim Akram, which wasn't the best idea for my batting prowess. And then when I went out to bat, I thought I was having a net because there was nobody in front of me other than Wasim Akram and the umpire. And then the first ball went whizzing past my nose, and he said an expletive, which I can't relay, but I was looking for my little Australian captain to help me out here, because he was the one that put me in this position, because I did get told to bowl bouncers at the great Wasim Akram, and that was frightening as a probably 19-year-old, 20-year-old at the time. So, but I think the question of who was consistently the fastest and the scariest, I thought that was Brett Lee.
12: Yeah, it's interesting. The whole Brett Lee thing is so fascinating because he doesn't get mentioned as much now. And I think one of the reasons is it goes back to you talking about him showing you the ball. So we saw Scott Kugelein bowling for New Zealand, where Scott Kugelein has the most deliberate bowling action where he's literally holding the ball in front of his face the whole time. We know Chris Wokes did a similar thing as well. Those guys are not as scary as, say, someone like Sean Tate or Lasith Malinga or Mitchell Johnson. When I talked to all the England tailenders who faced Mitchell Johnson, they said, look, he wasn't faster than Shoaib Akhtar. We'd face faster bowlers. But his arm came from this weird angle, and he was a left-armer. And every time we tried to duck him because he was a left-armer, we just got in the way and got hit. So there's all those little things. It's not just about the pace, is it? It really is how you can pick them up, how it skids off. Dale Steyn hit so many players because when he bowled short and Malcolm Marshall did the same thing, the ball would skid on. You couldn't get under a Dale Steyn bouncer.
13: Same as Darren Goff. Darren Goff was the same. His skiddy trajectory, when he bowled a bouncer, he tends to hit you. And look, Brett Lee could have run up with a bouncer written on his forehead as he's running in, bowled it, and still hit me. There was times he was frighteningly quick. Alan Donald, the same. You see the ball all the way through. One thing, having the eyes of being able to see it. The other thing is also being able to play it. And you know, that's why when you watch some of the best bowlers, the best batsmen of all time, and I always get the question whenever you do a Q&A or you talk to kids, who's the best player you played against? And I was fortunate, I was blessed to play in an era with some unbelievable players. I couldn't even start naming them because we haven't got that long, but the one that stands out to me was Ricky Ponting. And the reason why was the Laras, the Tendulkars, Dravids, the Callises. You could bowl a bouncer at them and feel as though that's my go-to ball and I'm not going to get any damage. If somebody's getting in and getting going, I can slip a couple of bouncers in and I can get through and over and I'm good. You bowl bouncers at Ricky Ponting and he was trying to hit me for six. Because of his height, my bounce, he just kept hitting it up. And that was, well, where do I go to now? Because that little bit further forward, if he was in Nick, he'd straight back, drive straight back past you. And then all of a sudden, it's like, where do I go now? And that's why, for me, he wasn't the best player in my generation because everybody has their opinions. But as a player who played quite a bit of his international

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1: Back and he gets an under edge and is out, caught at the wicket. Shorter, quicker, smarter, too smart for Brathwaite. Good catching from Johnny Bairstow, as I've pointed out, looked tidy behind the stumps today.
2: Oh, is that it stumped? Hadar Rashid has gone straight past the charging Chandimal. Lovely glove work from Ben Fokes, not that it was his most challenging stumping.
3: Archer is in. Oh, that's an absolute beauty. And he's nicked off Dean Elgar, he's taken the glove. Josh Butler is diving away to his right, almost down the leg side.
1: Here is Butler.
2: Gedge, gone, what a catch. Ben Fokes diving up to his left. Very, very fine catch with the man with the gloves on.
3: Watch it as Wokes goes in, takes the edge, caught behind Johnny Bairstow.
4: You're listening to TalkSport 2's cricket coverage. I'm Jared Kimber, and with me is Matt Prior, and we're going to talk about wicketkeeping and wicketkeeping in Asia. My first question, though, is, Matt, when the first time you went over to keep in Asia, what was the first thing you noticed about how it was different to anywhere else?
5: The very first thing is how physically demanding it is compared to anywhere else. I think I remember people saying to me, oh, you know, keeping wicket at Perth, God, must be difficult. 30 yards back, the ball flying through, coming at pace. And actually, it's complete opposite. What a pleasure it is to be stood that far back. You get plenty of time to see the ball coming through. You move your feet, less diving, so less physically demanding on your body, your shoulders, etc., etc. But more importantly, the ball's coming at sort of waist height, chest height the whole time, so it's your lowness to the ground is less. In the subcontinent, you are squatting and you're in that sort of posture, low posture position for a lot of the time, so you're either up to the stumps for the majority of the time, and if you're not up to the stumps, you're still so close. So Jimmy Anderson, Stuart Broad, whoever's bowling, their pace hasn't changed. They're still bowling 85, 88, 89 miles an hour. But you're now not 30 yards back, you're 10 yards back. So everything is happening far quicker. You get less time to react. And it just puts so much more stress on your body, your quads, your Achilles, knees, whatever it may be. So the physical demand is incredible. And then because you've got less time to react, it obviously puts a huge increased pressure on your technique, because if you aren't technically sound, you're not going to get those half chances, or not even half chances. The regular chance feels like a half chance because you are so much closer and your action time is less. So the physical demand and then the demand on your technique are the two, you know, real things that stand out.
4: It's really interesting, you know, even factoring in that you are closer and that it's more demands on your body, even against the seamer. But I want to talk about the difference of standing up and not standing up. In county cricket, and I know there are some medium paces in county cricket which wicketkeepers come up to the stumps in, but in county cricket, 22% of the deliveries bowled are by spinners. Ben Fokes at Surrey, because he has to, you know, face so many of Bats' balls, is up the stumps 26% of the time. In India, it's 50-50% in the last year, so 50% of spin. In Asia in general, though, it's 62% of the time. It is a completely different game for a wicketkeeper, almost as far removed as anyone else in cricket. When, you know, there is wicketkeeping in Asia and there is not wicketkeeping in Asia.
5: Yeah, certainly. And that, you know, you sort of look at someone like MS Dhoni, for instance. I mean, absolutely outstanding up to the stumps, and I will be shot down here incredibly, but standing back, he wasn't that good. You know, coming over to England when the ball was wobbling and different things, he got found out quite a lot, but up to the stumps, there was no one. He was so sharp, so fast. And again, it's what you're brought up with doing. You know, as you just said, the stats there, 60-odd% of the time, you're up to the stumps. And then for an English wicketkeeper, you know, we'll have foreign keepers come over here and have to deal with a wobbling ball, which for us is something that you get

0: get you, well, I'm not sure you ever get used to the wobbling ball. It makes you look stupid at times, but it's something that it doesn't surprise you. Going over to the subcontinent, your mind shifts because you're not dealing with a wobbling ball. In fact, you're not even stood back that often. You're stood up to the stump. So even your training, your preparation, everything you're working on is about that half chance up to the stumps, taking the catch, the stumping, the big high bouncing ball going through the gate, and how you... I mean, when I was working with Bruce French, we were trying to work on... Could you get to a point where actually you're taking the ball one-handed, stood up to the stumps, because it allows you to cover more area, more reach. Now, I never got the opportunity in the game to do it, but it's you're trying to challenge yourself to cover more ground, but it's all about up to the stumps and standing up to the spinners. The other thing is, in England, when the spinners are on, they don't tend to bowl as fast. I mean, we're seeing in this test match, Axel Patel, for instance, coming in, he's bowling 90 k's an hour. So in the subcontinent, the spinners are bowling much quicker, and it's still turning and bouncing. So it's that kind of culmination of added speed, added pace on the ball, added bounce, and added spin puts your technique under a huge amount of pressure. And that's why someone like Ben Foulkes will stand out.
1: Here's one for you. I think you'll know this, because I'm sure Nathan Lehman, during his time with England, would have drilled this one into you. When wicketkeepers are standing back to seamers, they take 90% of their chances. 9 out of 10, I think that's pretty fair. There's always going to be the odd wobble seam one, or maybe one keeps a bit low, or you're miss-sighted on it. Up at the stumps, do you have any idea what the percentage of catches is?
0: It's got to come down quite dramatically, I'd imagine. Probably 70?
1: 65%. Which is exactly the same for stumping. So the minute you go to Asia, you have to be thinking off the top of your head, you have to go from a world where you're thinking that you're going to take almost every chance that you're going to get, and change your mind a little bit to understand that you are going to miss at least 1 out of 3 chances.
0: Yeah, and as a player, you can never do that. I mean, you never go away thinking, okay, well, if I miss a couple this trip, it's all right. You know, you have to have the mental... I used to work... So Bruce French and I used to work on a 98% catch rate, basically. So throughout a year, throughout a series, every single ball that came to me or hit my gloves... I'd have to catch 98% of that. So if you think that's every thrown from the outfield, every stumping opportunity, every catching opportunity, I think one thing you've got to look at is up to the stumps. Okay, it's stumpings, but edges up to the stumps. I've heard comments, oh, it's a drop catch. Well, you're so close, obviously stood up. You get a thick outside edge that hits you as a wicketkeeper, hits you on the outside part of your glove or your hand or even on the leg sometimes, and people go, oh, go down as a chance. Well, of course it will go down as a chance, but you do not have the time to react. So almost taking catches up to the stumps is almost easier in a way, because you have so little time to think about it. It's kind of the edge, you react, and then you try and feel the ball into the gloves, and it either sticks or it doesn't a lot of the time. Every now and again, you might be able to adjust slightly. But I think that will be one of the reasons why the stats come down quite dramatically.
1: Yeah, I think the other one is that anyone who is marking that down, you know, any sort of analyst or, you know, fielding coach who will do it, it's actually very hard to tell how much the ball has deviated, because your hands are so close to the actual bat. Whereas we've seen, we get a really good idea of how far it's deviated, and you can make a call on the wicketkeeper. I think with a lot of those catches at the stumps, they're probably closer to half chances, and we just don't know that. But it's just so interesting that, you know, the different method and the different mindset that you had to have. Obviously, you had a very tough tour in Sri Lanka, and you know, sadly, I made fun of you about that yesterday. but I mean, this is my memory. You dropped Mahela, but there was another session, I think, where you maybe dropped 2 or 3 chances as well and missed a couple. And you just, it looked like there was almost no coming back from it. And you know, it almost ended your career, didn't it?
0: Yeah, absolutely. And that's the thing. I was not ready or good enough to be an international wicketkeeper playing test cricket in Sri Lanka. My technique was not good enough, and I rightly got found out. Luckily, I didn't give up at that point, and you're quite right, I got left out, and that was the best thing that could have happened to me. And I had to make a call at that point, because I had had, in international cricket, I had had success with the bats. I'd scored 100. I think that series in Sri Lanka against Muralitharan, I averaged high 40, something like just under, I think I was second top run scorer, just behind Truscovic. So I knew that I could score runs in international cricket against the best in the world. I was confident with that, but my keeping was not up to scratch. And sort of, I had a bit of soul searching to do when I got left out. I was seriously thinking about giving up the gloves and just focusing on my batting and going and trying to score as many runs as I could and work my way back into the England team as a top order batsman. And I spoke to my mentor at the time and longtime friend Alex Stewart about it and a number of other people that I trusted on their opinion, and Alec actually said to me, look, how much have you actually given to wicketkeeping? How much have you honestly trained? And if I was being honest, which I was, it was probably 10%. 90% of my thought process, training, practice, preparation went into batting. And I probably gave keeping 10%. I didn't really enjoy keeping, if truth be told. I don't think many keepers do enjoy keeping because it's horrible. It's hard work. But I had to change my mentality and say, okay, well, if I'm going to be a batsman wicketkeeper and I want to be an international class or international leading wicketkeeper, I'm going to have to change a few things. I knew I was a very good, always been a good fielder. I knew I had the reflexes. I knew I had the athleticism. I just didn't have the technique. And that's when I made the call to get in touch with Bruce French, and we started our relationship, and he kind of, we rebuilt, or should I say, we built a technique and went from there. And the one thing I was really pleased about was when I went back to the subcontinent after that first tour, I always kept well, and it was always on my list of, okay, we're going to India, we're going to Sri Lanka, we're going to Bangladesh. This is a time to see how far you've progressed, because my first series was so bad, and I'll be the first one to admit it, I wasn't ready. But you know, you've got to go back. It's what you do with that failure. Do you blame everyone else and try and pretend and make excuses, or do you look yourself in the mirror and go, I wasn't good enough, I'm either going to get good enough or I'm going to go do something else? I chose the first option of working as hard as I could to get good enough.
2: 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Next up, they discuss how batting has affected the modern day wicketkeeper and whether there's still room for a specialist gloveman at the highest level. 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

0: 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For more shows like this, make sure you subscribe to the Following On feed. But here, they discuss whether there's still a place for a specialist wicketkeeper in Test cricket. 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
1: Do you think in Asia a specialist wicketkeeper is a position that might occasionally pop up in Test cricket?
2: I think it's the one place that the argument is sound because of what we've just discussed, the fact that you are up to the stump so much, because you know that catch ratio standing back is 90%, but up to the stumps is 65%. You want to have your specialist gloveman in there, but there's also an argument that you've got to have a natural ability to be able to score Test hundreds, but a wicketkeeper, you can improve and get yourself to a level. I mean, Alex Stewart is a good example. He was never a natural wicketkeeper, but he got himself to a place with his game.
1: You're saying you can improve wicketkeeping at a higher rate than you can improve batting?
2: Definitely. I think if you've got certain natural attributes, as reflexes, good. I mean, you have to be able to catch, obviously, but reflexes, athleticism, you can work on a technique, and I'm probably a good example of that. You can work on it, find a technique, get dialed into certain basics of wicketkeeping that will give you as good a chance as any to perform well. I mean, I went, as you keep bringing up that Sri Lanka fiasco. You know, I was a horrible wicketkeeper, but I got myself to a point where people were saying I was the best keeper in the world at certain stages. So it can be done. But batting for me was always my first choice, and the wicketkeeping was the hard yards, if you know what I mean. The batting was the fun bit and the wicketkeeping was the hard yards. But even someone like Gilchrist, he wasn't a natural. There were other wicketkeepers, and I'm sure you'll tell me who they were, but there were other wicketkeepers in Australia who were pure wicketkeepers.
1: Darren Berry.
2: He's the name that always comes up, pure wicketkeeper. And against Gilchrist, purely on wicketkeeping, you know, he would win. But would you play Berry in the subcontinent ahead of Gilchrist?
1: No, I don't think I would have.
2: Because of what Gilchrist brought in every other aspect, you know, with his batting, et cetera, et cetera. And I think that's the age-old argument. I think that's the bit, really, that for me will always be the edge.
1: I want to talk about batting a little bit. So I figured that there were two. I was trying to work out if there was an effect of batting on wicketkeeping. And there is for individual players, obviously. We know that. We know Kumar Sangakkara and Clive Walcott, both, when they got rid of the gloves, their batting averages went through the roof. So we know that can happen. There's not many occasions where someone has had a long career batting in Test cricket with or without the gloves. When you go to first-class cricket, though, there's almost no difference. If a guy averages 35 with the bat and is a wicketkeeper, he averages them whether he's got the gloves or not over the entirety of their career. So then I thought, I wondered if there was an effect on batsmen and wicketkeepers in the fourth innings. And there is like the slightest little percentage drop that wicketkeepers have. So, you know, just to run you through the numbers, a top order batsman averages 43 in the first innings and he averages 29 in the fourth innings. And a wicketkeeper averages 39 in the first innings and about 25 and a half in the fourth innings. So there's a slight drop off there, but I would say that overall, wicketkeepers are actually holding their batting up far more than they probably get credit for. And so that, you know, we are picking players. It's not like if you took the gloves off 100 wicketkeepers, suddenly all their batting averages would rise.
2: No, exactly right. They wouldn't. I think. Yeah, I used to look at that stat a lot. The Sangakkara's Alex Stewart, again, is another example of batting averages that changes quite significantly when they do and don't have the gloves. And that was a stat that I always used as a bit of a motivator, because I was like, okay, well, I'm going to have the gloves, but can I compete with actually the Sangakkara's and the Alex Stewart's without the gloves? That's what I want to base myself on, is can I get to that point? And until the last, 18 months or so, I was averaging mid 40s, somewhere around there. So I was kind of managing to stay up there. But in international cricket, certainly the pressure and intensity is so much higher than county. And that's not me slamming county cricket at all. It isn't. It's just a fact. It's a reality. So I know personally, if I was playing a championship game for Sussex, for instance, I'd go in early. I'd do a gym session before the game. I'd get Bruce French down, we'd do a specific wicket-keeping session. I would then do the day's play and then do another gym session after the day's play. and that would be my day. One day of test cricket, you would get to the ground as late as you possibly could because you wanted to be in bed for as long as possible recovering. You'd do your warm-up. You'd do a very light sort of technical warm-up for your keeping or your batting. You would do the day's play, and then you would be absolutely shattered by the time you walked off the pitch. So just mentally, it is exhausting, and you can't really compare it. So I don't know if that would have quite a big influence on why there is a different, you know, why there is that difference where, you know, in international cricket there is a difference in the average, but in county cricket there isn't.
1: But it's also, don't forget, just on a very basic level, it's one extra day of wicketkeeping.
2: Yeah, exactly. It's the reason why it would be, it's the physical, you know, the physical tax on it and the mental tax on it, ultimately. So whether it's the extra day, whether it's the extra intensity, whether it's the pressure that, you know, you've got 26 cameras on you watching your every move, it all just chips away at your fatigue levels and then your ability to perform ultimately in the fourth innings. But I think, you know, another role for a wicketkeeper, you want to be in the, you're in the game all the time. You literally are, because you then come off the pitch, you put your keeping stuff to one side, and you've got to try and have some downtime and switch off from the game and not think about it. Two quick wickets fall, you're back in the game because you're getting your whites back on, you're getting prepared, you're now having to get your batting head on. So it's not just when you're out on the pitch, it's actually waiting to go into bat. You know, you're still engaged in the game, and mentally that's taking its toll. So, you know, the role of a batsman wicketkeeper is a genuine all-rounder, and as I say, you are in the game from, you know, first ball to the last ball. But that's, again, the mentality and the character of wicketkeepers usually is you want to be in the game, you want to be involved, you want to be influencing the game in a positive way for your team, and whether that's with the gloves or with the bat. And that, I think that's why also fourth innings, you probably find keepers tend to sort of get stuck in and find a way to influence a result.
1: It doesn't work that way for everyone. Quinton de Kock averages 52 in the first innings of a test match, and he averages 19 in the fourth innings. Johnny Bairstow averages 51 in the first innings of a test match and averages 22 in the fourth innings. Matt Prior averages 55 in the first innings and 39 in the second. Now, I think some of this is technical, because we quickly talked about this off air. You didn't get bowled in LBW that much, and I know Johnny Bairstow does. I can't remember Quinton's stats off the top of my head. But there's obviously something else going on there. You thought that for you, it helped with picking spinners and with reverse swing, being a wicketkeeper. That may not be the case for everyone, though.
2: Yeah, it certainly was the case for me. I think the fact that you are... do you know what? And also, I look back to my early influences. So my early influences, my career at Sussex, Mushtaq Ahmed was a massive, massive influence on my career, certainly my young or early international career. He played at Sussex with us, and I had to keep wicket to Mushy. And when he first came to the club, he's like, all right, who's the wicket keeper? And I sort of put my hand up tentatively, and we went into the nets, and he said, right, young man, I'm going to bowl six overs to you. I'm going to try and dun you with the googly, or you've got to try and pick me, et cetera, et cetera. And we would work together every day on trying to pick, and I'd try to pick Mushy. And of course, the first session he did me every single time, I was absolutely useless. But over time, I learnt little intricacies of how to watch the ball in the hand. And then we had Rana Naved come and play at Sussex. And again, he was a huge influence. And our whole game, really, at Sussex, when we won the championship, was based around spin and reverse swing. And you look at the wickets around the world, a lot of it now is spin, slow pitches, reverse swing. So I sort of thought, okay, you know what? I want to really work on this, really make sure that I feel very, very comfortable in subcontinental conditions against spin, against reverse swing. So that's what I really focused on. And I think also batting where I did at seven, you very rarely come up against a new ball, okay, second new ball, certainly in England. But again, that's, you know, a lot of the time you're playing away from home. You're playing with a cooker row of ball. It's most teams are looking for a reverse swing. Most teams have got a spinner on. So sort of that's what I worked on. That's what I focused on. The wicket-keeping element helped me so much by learning the pace of the wicket, because obviously you're standing there, you've got the best view in the house of what bowlers are trying to do, how they're the areas they're trying to bowl in that are dangerous, but also you're stood behind a batsman who's had success, so you're watching, right, where are they scoring their runs, how are they scoring their runs, what looks risky, what doesn't look risky. So you're getting a great feel for where you can and can't score. So, and you're just logging that in your head. So when you then walk out to bat, you take that out with you.
1: Very, very quick question, and then we're done, Matt Pryor. You have a million children. Are you encouraging them to become wicketkeepers or not to become wicketkeepers? Not, yes or no?
2: Not. No.
1: Thank you very much for coming on.
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0: 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On today's show, Mark Nicholas is joined by the England great Kevin Peterson to discuss the art of batting against spin bowling and how his technique has changed following the introduction of DRS. For more shows like this, make sure you subscribe to the Following On feed. But for now, this is Mark Nicholas in conversation with the England great Kevin Peterson. 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
1: Back in 2010, you weren't finding it so easy in Bangladesh. Tell us what happened, because you and Rahul Dravid got into a remarkable email exchange.
2: Yeah, having captained RCB in 2009 series, my first season in the IPL, we had Dravid, we had Kumbley, we had Steyn, we had Cullis, we had Boucher, we had Ross Taylor, we had a very young Virat Kohli, and we had a really, really fun team, a real fun team, and a team that just gelled together. And it was the second season of the IPL, so the IPL was starting to gain a little bit of momentum. And in the IPL, as much as everybody likes to call it a cash cow, it's actually the most wonderful, wonderful place to learn. Because you're sitting in a dressing room with Cullis. I was a batter. Thought Cullis was great. Sitting next to Rahul Dravid. Thought Rahul Dravid was unbelievable. The wall. The ability to watch these guys practice, how they conducted themselves off the field, is what made them so great. Their performances on the field reflected what they did off the field. And that's the kind of little inside bit of knowledge that all these youngsters are getting now, and all these wonderful players that we're now starting to see come through the ranks, the Akshar Patels, a Ravi Chandran Ashwin, a Rohit Sharma, what Ben Stokes is doing, what Jos Buttler is doing, is because of the opportunities that they're getting to spend time with all these fabulous players. And luckily, yeah, I was in Bangalore and I had Rahul Dravid. And it was around that time that DRS came into the game. And if everybody remembers at the start of my career, particularly that Ashes in 2005, I used to hit Warne through the leg side regularly. Used to come down and just clip him through the leg side. And I remember being hit on the front foot on numerous occasions. And the umpires, he's 6'4", he's too tall, not out, can't be out. So I was pre-DRS a very leg side dominant player. Incredibly leg side dominant, especially against the spinners, because that's where there were less fielders. There were more fielders on the offside, especially to the ball that was spinning away from me as a right-handed batter. So in that situation, it was easy. We go to Nagpur, Monty Panesar bowls to Sachin Tendulkar. Sachin Tendulkar gets hit on the pad. Alim Dar gives him out off the front foot. And this is when bowlers and Hawkeye had started to see that actually there's a lot of balls that are hitting the front pads that are out. Sachin's not the tallest guy. Fairly big stride. Out. Replays showed around the ground. It was out. It was hitting the stumps. But that decision from Alim Dar was huge. Massive in the context of not just me, but all batters. Because umpires are now starting to see that actually front foot dismissals can happen against spinners. Doesn't matter how far forward you are, Hawkeye is telling us as umpires that these balls are tracking and hitting the stumps. So more deliveries or more balls and more wickets were happening because of that process. DRS then came in, they brought in another problem. Bat pad not out. We remember. You remember, Marky. Bat pad not out. Absolutely not out. So not only are you getting hit on the front foot, but also with bat pad coming in, anything that goes upstairs to the umpire after DRS started to feature, you as a batsman are looking at this thinking, it's not batsman's favor anymore. It is now, if you're out, you're out. So you needed to change, I needed to change my technique. I needed to stop hitting spinners through the leg side and thinking that because I was so big, because I had such a long lunge, that I would get away with it. No more, dead and buried. You also needed to know that you needed to use your bat a hell of a lot more. You had to use your bat. the pad bat, the bat pad scenario was going to go upstairs. They'll refer it, it'll go upstairs, and things that they used to get away with, we're not getting away with anymore. So going on from that RPL, it was about trial and error and trying to find a process, trying to find a way where I thought, you know what, how do I work this out? Where do I work it out? And I was a bit dumbfounded because I couldn't find a method against left arm spin. I just couldn't find a method. I was really convinced that I just needed to hit the ball through the leg side. I was a hit the ball, use your bat and you'll get away with it. But sometimes you get done with flight. Just get done with flight.
1: It was Shakib Al-Hassan, wasn't it?
2: Oh, it was all sorts.
1: Yeah.
2: They were serving them at breakfast, left-arm spinners.
1: Oh, okay, yeah. I remember Suleiman Ben famously, of course. So left-arm spinners in general, not specifically on that Bangladesh tour.
2: No, in general. It was just a method that I found really difficult because the way that which the ball was being delivered, the trajectory, it wasn't really the right arm leg spinners because they were bowling wicket to wicket. They came right arm over and they were bowling down the line of my off stump and the ball was always within the visual of my right eye and my left eye, meaning that the ball was always being delivered straight down my focus zone, straight down the tram lines of the wicket, whereas the left arm spinner comes real wide. So as a right-handed batter, he's coming real wide. He's outside my right eye. So anything outside my right eye, ordinarily I'm thinking leave. But then it starts to track to the stumps. And then you start to think, halfway down, you're starting to think, right, I have to play this. How do I play it? But when you're starting to think about a ball, normally or ordinarily a right arm seamer comes in and he bowls you an in-swinger. An in-swinger you're clipping through mid-wicket all day long because I should track on that line. Whereas a left arm spinner, he's bowling it from wide, so that's leave. Naturally, the brain says leave it. But you can't leave it because it now starts to track to your stumps. But when it pitches, it then goes away from you. So mentally, it was that process of trying to find a way where I didn't at first thought think leave, then hit leg side because it started to track towards my stump. I had to train my brain to hit it through the offside. I had to train my brain to use every single bit of the small brain that I have to hit the ball through the offside and take away what felt completely natural to me and what was a complete instinctive shot.
1: And just please, I hate to be boring about this, but come back to this email exchange because it's quite unusual.
2: And that's where I was going. No, but that's where I was going with this. Yeah, sorry, that's where I was going. So to do that, I couldn't find a way. And I was at my wit's end. I think I was in Bangladesh at the time and having tried it for 6 to 9 months, I just couldn't find a way. So I rang Rahul Dravid. I said, dude, I need some help here, buddy. I said, please. I said, you do it. I watch in awe. I watch when you practice. I watch when you play. We bat together. I've tried. I've failed. Please, can you help me? And he said, I can't tell you over the phone. He says, what's your email address? I'll send you an email. And in the email, it was just so, so good. And in how humble he was, yet how, I think, happy he was to part with some of his
1: to
2: wisdom.
1: To share.
2: To part with some of his wisdom. It was just, I think that he loved sharing that email. I think he loved writing it on a piece of paper. I think he loved writing it down and sending it off.
1: And what did he say?
2: And he talked about practice methods. He talked about practicing on wickets that turn. He talked about taking the left pad off. He talked about really focusing on hitting every
1: taking
2: ball.
1: Taking it off, batting without a pad.
2: Batting without a pad. So that
1: you needed to use your bat
2: or else the cricket ball on the shin bone isn't a fun theory. It's not something that you fancy, it's not something you want, and it's not something that you enjoy. So you need to use your bat. But I think the most crucial part of what he said to me was hitting the ball through the offside. Or from what I could take from his email was hitting the ball through the offside and the method to do that. Because when you're doing that, you naturally have to pick up length and you have to pick up line. And the practice method that I went to was no matter where the ball pitched from any particular guy that was throwing balls to me or bowling the ball to me, I had to hit every single ball through the offside. Every ball. If it pitched a meter outside leg stump, I had to try and get that ball through the offside. That taught me that I couldn't plant my left foot. I had to wait for the ball to be delivered. I had to pick the line. I had to pick the length. And I had to make a decision that got the ball from outside leg stump through to the offside. and that changed my game. Dravid even said to me, he said, even more so when the ball's spinning into you, hit the ball through the offside. Only hit the ball through the offside. It's training your brain to keep your left foot out the way, to be completely clear in your ability to pick the length.
1: So you're saying that the same thing applies. For spin, you need to be staying leg side of the ball.
2: Absolutely.
1: And that applies to off-spin as well.
2: It applies to off-spin as well. But because what it does is it helps you pick length.
1: But Hashim Amla to Graham Swan would go right across to outside off-stump to make sure that he was outside the line and then could hit it leg side.
2: There's different strokes for different folks.
1: Okay.
2: Absolutely.
1: Yeah.
2: But the way that Dravid explained it and what I had tried, because I tried that Amla theory. I tried to go across. I tried everything to think, no, you're dominant through the leg side. You got to keep hitting it through the leg side. Worked for Amla. Magnificent wrists. Fabulous player. But it didn't work. That didn't work for me.
0: 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Next up, they're joined by the former England batter Mark Butcher to discuss how the introduction of DRS has changed batting techniques over the years. 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

0: 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But here they're joined by the former England batter Mark Butcher to discuss how the introduction of DRS has changed batting techniques over the years. 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
1: This change, the DRS change to the game, because it's also had a big effect on left-handers, particularly when the ball's coming out of the rough at you.
2: Yep, certainly did. Yeah, seems a little bit odd to join in the conversation, KP talking about people like Rahul Dravid, etc., but I'll do my best. The issue, as far as I saw it, or as far as I felt it, was I wasn't that bothered if the ball was turning big, because you could put the pad there. If the ball was spinning back into you, say it's Shane Warne to a left-hander, he's trying to land the ball in the rough outside off stump, you knew you could pretty much get a big size stride in, cover up, get the sort of bat out of the way and just boot it. You're never getting given out. I never played with DRS, and so when I watch these guys play now and watch, you know, with people tweeting and saying, well, how come they're missing straight balls? I'll tell you why they're missing straight balls. They're missing straight balls because they cannot get the pad half in line and the bat half in line. They can't play for the ball to do both things, which we could back in the old days.
3: Absolutely.
2: You could play for the ball. Say, for example, I'm facing an off-spinner. I could play for the ball to turn, so I could play slightly outside the line of where the ball is pitched. And if the ball spins, it hits the middle of my bat. If it doesn't, if it goes straight on, it hits me on the pad. I'm never getting given out in a million years. All right? Graham Swan. You watch what happened to Graham Swan's career as soon as DRS came in to left-handers. Oh, my goodness. He would rag one past them. The lefty's thinking, oh, goodness me, I've now got a bit of a problem here, because he's turning the ball a long way. It might hit the rough. It might not. Generally speaking, to an off-spinner, the rough is too wide for a left-hander. You're not bothered about the rough. But all he has to do is rag one. The left-hander's now thinking, well, I've got to cover that spin. So the pad goes another inch, two inches towards the line of the ball coming in. The ball pitches, goes straight on. You've missed it on the inside edge. It hits you in the middle of the shin. They appeal. They review. DRS gives you out every single time. Now, I made my test debut in 97. I played my last test in 2004. I never had the rotten fortune of having to have DRS in. So, you know, as far as the rough was concerned, I'd believed in the idea that playing against the spin out of the rough was not a no-no. So, again, go back to somebody like Warne bowling the ball from over the wicket, goes across the stumps to the left-hander. He pitches it in the rough. Now, if I can get the length, and I watched Lara do this often and drive Warne to distraction, you'd pick the bat up and actually play what the Indians would call into the turn. So the ball is spinning back towards you and you're waiting for it, and you're hitting it with an open face as the ball turns towards it. So you're hitting it perpendicular, square, and you could still hit it between point and extra cover. So a lot of people would say, well, that's massively risky. You're playing against the spin. Well, you're not, because you're playing it with a slightly flat bat. It's not a perfectly straight bat. And KP, I can picture him doing it now, where he drops the elbow and hits it almost like a tennis shot into the spin. And so that was not a problem. I always struggled. I struggled massively with slight turning off spin. That'd kill me. And with DRS now, I don't think I'd ever score a run, because I'd be playing for the ball to turn a little bit. I'd miss it on the inside and be out LBW every single time.
3: But all those great players, Jimmy Adams, Andy Flower, Sachin Tendulkar, Matthew Hayden on the sweep. How many times did Haydos play when he scored all those hundreds? Sweeping Harbhajan, sweep. The number of times they got hit on the pad, it's a different game.
1: Butch, I don't know if this applied when you started first-class cricket. I remember when you started, I'd say it was about 1990 and 89 perhaps. But there were some English umpires that give you out for the shot. If you swept the ball, they'd say, no, you play
3: and
1: straight.
3: And the time
1: son.
3: Of the day.
2: Yeah, the time
3: of the day.
2: And what number you were batting. Anywhere but lower than eight, and you were gone. But no, I think generally speaking, you stood a very, very good chance of being jettisoned if you were sweeping.
1: I was going to ask Kev about sweeping.
2: So you'd sweep and it'd hit you, you know, you'd get a stride into a sweep, you'd play across the line, cross-batted stroke, and it hit you in the shin, out. If you made the same stride and were playing a forward defensive stroke, not out.
3: Yeah,
2: that was all part
1: Absolutely.
2: Of the game.
1: Think of the wicket.
2: And so, sorry, Mark.
1: No, sorry. You go on.
2: The thing, I suppose, you know, again, you're talking to, or you're talking with, or you're trying to explain to people who, you know, playing club cricket on Sundays or something, or people who have played first class, former players who never played with DRS, and just trying to explain just how different it is, particularly when the ball is turning as sharply as we've seen in these last two test matches, how different it is knowing that you cannot cover up with the pad. You know, because if you don't have DRS to worry about,
3: you can
2: cover up with the pad.
3: It's easy. We all
2: did it. No problem. Absolutely. You know, Kev did it. Had both sides. He started before DRS and he played after it. And he had to make an enormous change in the way that he went about playing the ball.
3: Absolutely.
2: Because suddenly the game was completely different.
3: Completely different. And that was the hardest part. I had the media on my back all day, every day, and it was headlines. He's rubbish. He can't play this. He can't play that. Then it goes to social media. So mentally, you're getting it away from the field all the time that you cannot play. There was a stage in Bangladesh where I didn't want to go to the ground. A warm-up game in Bangladesh, I didn't want to go to the ground.
1: Okay. Why didn't you sweep more?
3: Because if you missed it, you still get it given out on the front foot.
2: So Joe Root, in the three mammoth innings that he played, two in Sri Lanka and one in India, he swept brilliantly, right? Joe Root swept entirely on line, entirely.
3: Yeah.
2: Right?
3: Outside off stump, yeah.
2: Outside off stump, or on the rare occasion where the ball was pitching outside leg bare. All he was looking for was for the ball to be pitching outside the line of off stump, he swept. And it didn't matter whether it was full, whether it was back of a length. It didn't matter whether he was trying to hit it way in front of mid-wicket or try to get it down sort of, you know, past the man on the 45. If the length was right, he played the sweep shot. He never did. The first time I saw him do it to a straightish ball was against Ashwin when Ashwin nailed him in the first innings of the second test match. Because he suddenly realised, I've got no tick over here. I'm not able to get the ball into areas where I can get up the other end, where I can make singles. The ball is turning too sharply. I'm not sure what's going to happen here. So he went to the sweep, and he went to the sweep from a straight ball. Ashwin made the ball kick, as he does, and he's gone.
1: Yeah, another big change too has been where you therefore put the fielders. You see very few catches. We don't really see fielders at Silly Point, and you don't see many catches unless it's off glove when the ball really bounces out of and spins to short leg. And that's because, as you explained earlier,
3: batters are using the bat pad
1: is too dangerous now. You can't think about bat pad.
3: Well, it's not too dangerous. It's just batters are using their bat more. Their techniques are having to be a lot better.
1: That's what I mean. In other words, the point is you don't want your pad in the way. If they're alongside each other, it's a problem. So
3: from
1: you,
3: have the bat in front of the pad.
1: My point. Yeah, yep. We've got to go to a break, annoyingly. Interesting discussion. Have you got anything you want to add before we...
3: I'm good.
0: Our thanks to Mark Nicholas and the former England batters Kevin Peterson and Mark Butcher for their time. 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
1: During the lunch break, myself and Jared Kimber are going to have a look at five Indian cricketers who may be an element of personal favouritism. Perhaps they might have been, we think, unfairly forgotten or underappreciated or perhaps even misunderstood. We've got five names for you, and we've kept them secret from each other. So I can't even remember who Jared. I've given Jared the first pick, so he's got three and I've got two. Off you go, Jared.
2: Have you heard of Mohammad Nisar?
1: I have heard the name, yes, I do, and I'm racking my brains, but I don't need to because you're going to tell me all about it.
2: Well, Mohammad Nisar only played six tests, so he's not the most recognisable Indian face, but he was the first fast bowler they ever had, quite literally, Manners, in that he bowled the first delivery ever in Indian test cricket, but he was also the first fast bowler they had in that he was reportedly, in the 1932 tour of England, some people said he was roughly as quick as Harold Larwood, who would obviously go on to be in body line. Now, the fact that he was even mentioned in Larwood's name, they didn't have another bowler of that pace for about, I don't know, 50 years. So it's phenomenal that Mohammad Nisar came through. He did only play six tests. He took 25 wickets at 28, but with a strike rate of 48. So he went for runs, but he took wickets. So he's a strike bowler. I think you can see just from there that he probably bowled more like what Asian seamers bowl like now. And went for a little bit of runs, but gambled by bowling at the stumps. He took 25 wickets, 13 were bowled or LBW. So bowled very much like, say, an Ishant Sharma or a Jasprit Bumrah or Zahir Khan or the many Pakistani bowlers. And we'll get to the Pakistani bowlers in a minute. I want to just go beyond his test career because he didn't get a chance to play as much in his prime as he should have. Played 93 first-class games and took 396 wickets at 17 with a strike rate. He took a wicket every 38 balls. And my first thing was, how much of this would be Indian domestic cricket at that time? They're a developing nation. Twice when he was in England, he took over 60 wickets in first class cricket. So he came on two tours, 1932 and then came back in 1936. I think we could safely say that had India played more test cricket, he would be much more remembered. And you know, he didn't go. There's a couple of great little stories too. He took 32 wickets. He went to Australia. He never played a test in Australia, but he played four unofficial tests in Australia. Took 32 wickets on that tour as well. So that's a lot of wickets in Australia where they're more used to fast bowling as well. I hope this is true. Couple of reports I found, he bowled a 26 over spell versus Yorkshire in 1932. I hope that's true. And it was more common back in those days that fast bowls would do that. Wes Hall occasionally do ridiculous spells like that.
1: It would have to have been broken up by a lunch break or a tea break, though.
2: It could not physically be broken up enough if you're a fast bowler and you're bowling 26 overs, but yes. But here's the interesting thing. He took 5 for 93 against Yorkshire. Very strong Yorkshire. Their openers were Holmes and Sutcliffe. Do you know anything about Holmes and Sutcliffe?
1: Oh, yeah, Sutcliffe.
2: Yeah, and Holmes, a week earlier, before he bowled to them both, they had put on 555 for an opening partnership. And he went through both of them. I think he might have bowled both of them and took 5 for 93. Here's the interesting thing is that had he come on the scene 20 years later, he would have been a Pakistani cricketer. He ended up moving to Pakistan. But it's quite interesting that India had this incredible early fast bowler and weren't able to replicate it for whatever reason. And yet Pakistan obviously, you know, took a lot of guys like Mohammad Nisar and pretty much throughout their history have been able to find fast bowlers. A very fascinating cricketer that we probably don't know enough about, but legitimately quick Indian bowler.
1: Name again?
2: Mohammad Nisar.
1: Mohammad Nisar. I've gone for a man who I'm sure the name will be very familiar, and many of our listeners, if they are familiar with him, will know him as an umpire. Srinivas Venkatragavan, who had that wonderful, wonderful quirk of raising his arm to the right of his head, almost as if he was disowning it. He would be apologetically looking at the batsman while this arm with a mind of its own would raise to his right-hand side. He was a very, very fine umpire, but in my opinion, he's an unrecognised giant of the game in many ways, and people don't perhaps remember the massive contribution he made on so many fronts to the game. And also, he captained India in the first two World Cups. I mean, is he remembered as a captain? Apparently, he was a very, very fine leader. So he captained India in the first two World Cups in 75 and 79. And he was part of the famous Indian twin quartet, which legend would have us believe that...
2: Spin quartet, not a twin quartet.
1: Did I say...
2: I like that.
1: Twin. Twin quartet, beg your pardon. Spin quartet, which actually, as a legend would have us believe, that they all played together and Kapildev had to take the new ball. They actually played once.
2: Yeah.
1: That's right. And the wicketkeeper, whose name I can't remember, you, I'm sure, will remember his name, but the wicketkeeper actually took the new ball with Kapildev and bowled three overs before the four spinners, who only played because of a late injury.
2: Was that Bundi Kundaran?
1: Yes, absolutely right.
2: A fascinating cricketer on his own. Didn't he end up playing cricket in Scotland, Bundi Kundaran, I think, as well?
1: You know what? We could have 25 cricketers here, but we need to rush through. So Venkat, that spin quartet, of course, was Bhagwat Chandrasekhar, who bowled leg breaks, Bishan Bedi, slow left armour, and Erupalli Prasanna, who was also an off-break bowler, as was... Venkat, and a very, very much more exciting, more exotic off-break bowler, and often preferred to Venkat.
2: Well, I mean, Venkat is by far and away the weakest bowler of those four, but the fact that they had him available and they could drop him in at any time, and did he play a 20-year career?
1: Exactly. That's also one of the reasons that I think he's a giant of the game. He's got the third longest career in Indian test match history, or Indian first class history, in fact. But you know, my theory about when you say he was the weakest of the bowlers, I understand that. But his first class record was very much impressive when he was playing for Madras. So Venkat, he's only behind Bishan Bedi in all-time Ranji Trophy wicket-taking records. And his first class record suggests that he was a stronger strike bowler in first-class cricket. And I think that when he played as the third spinner, he deliberately bowled quicker and flatter and kept control at one end and didn't bowl for wickets because, as you said, when the other three, two of the other three played, they were far more exotic, attacking, had more variations, and also were a little more expensive. So his economy, I think he took a lot of his attacking options out of the equation to keep one end really tight. So, you know, I think he played that role. And he's known, consequently, as being the lesser of the three or four.
2: Well, I just think it's a remarkable career because I think it's how a lot of spinners should be treated. And they have an award in the NBA called the Best Sixth Man, which is the best player who comes off the bench. Essentially, that's what he did for an entire career. You know, when he was available, they just dropped him back in. I can't think of anyone else who had as much of an impactful career other than perhaps Stuart McGill doing that. Most of the players that we remember automatically as, you know, top quality players play game after game after game. So the ability to come and go the way that those guys did is a skill in itself.
1: So Srinivas Venkataraghavan, or Venkataraghavan, with 1,390 wickets in the Ranji Trophy. And only Sachin Tendulkar and Mahinda Jimmy Amarnath had longer careers. So he was also, he captained, as I said, he became a selector, he was an administrator, a match referee, and also, and here's where it gets, you just have to love the man, he had a first in engineering, a first class degree in engineering from the University of Madras, and loves classical music, just an all-round fantastic guy. Yeah, disappointing test match record, you might say, but hang on, he played 57 tests. And took his wickets, took 156 wickets at 36. You know, it's not shabby, but he's just an, I think, unrecognised giant of the game.
2: No, I think that's very fair. My next one has a very, I'm going to say the name, and sorry if this triggers some cricket fans, but Vinu Mankad is the name I'm going to go with next. The first thing that you need to know about Vinu Mankad is I think he's one of the best cricketers to play ever, in that he was a genuine all-rounder, and we have had so few genuine all-rounders play Test cricket. I think his record, again, isn't as good as it should be because he had to be played out of position. He opened the batting for India, where realistically he probably should have batted around 6 or 7, but he was one of the few players at that stage who could handle the moving ball, so they popped him up to the top of the order. And he was an absolute frontline bowler. He took 162 wickets at 32 with his left arm finger spin. He opened the batting and the bowling in a game for India, which is kind of what under 14 cricketers do. I know Jack Leach has done it, but no, it's not quite. Jack Leach did it as a night watchman. If you're doing it legitimately the way that Vinay Mankad did, I think, you know, the talent to be able to do that in Test cricket is just incredible. He's a very patient batsman, but also I think he might have almost hit one out of Lords at one stage with his power. So he had a lot of power. So he played a bit like the Indian batsmen of maybe a generation ago, where they would block, block, block, block, block, and then just hit a six out of the ground off the spinner. But just a top quality, incredible cricketer. And we have to get to the Mankad for a moment. Let me just talk you through that. I think it should be named after him because I think he was a genius. Batsmen had been cheating intentionally and unintentionally for a long time by leaving their crease. And it happened to be that Vinu Mankad's career overlapped with the Australians developing the quick single. It's not that players hadn't run quick singles before, but they hadn't looked for them and they hadn't backed up for them. Bill Brown was thought to be the best runner of a single in world cricket, basically, at that time. Everyone talked about his skill. And Vinu Mankad went, well, wait a minute, of course he's taking more singles. He's leaving the crease before I'm bowling the ball. And one part of the story that I don't think is very well known is that Vinu Mankad actually ran out Bill Brown as in what we now call a Mankad twice. The first time he did it was in a tour game. And Bill Brown afterwards actually said he was right to do it. I was out of my crease trying to get an advantage and he was right to run me out. I think it's great that Mankad's name remains in cricket because I think a player as good as him should be involved in the game. But it is a shame that The negative connotations, which I think are wrong. I think Mankad is a perfectly legitimate dismissal and batsmen shouldn't be leaving. If you don't want to be run out, Manus, don't leave your crease. Is a standard rule that I would say, I will be saying to my children until they stop talking to me. But I also think that it shows the genius of Vinu Mankad. He was obviously a great thinker about the game, someone who was brilliant with the ball. You know, he's probably close to the best left-arm finger spinner when he played and had the ability to open the batting for India. Just an absolute giant of cricket again.
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1: My second choice is Narendra Hirwani, the leg spinner, whose debut figures in his debut test match remain the best figures, match figures on debut. And he was just 19 years old when he made his debut against the West Indies. A great West Indian team, that 87-88 team, captained by Viv Richards. And people said, well, he's burst onto the scene from nowhere. Let me give you his figures, by the way. 8 for 61 and 8 for 75.
2: It's ridiculous, isn't it?
1: 16 wickets on test debut. Absolutely astonishing. You know, and as a 19-year-old, people lazily say, well, he's burst onto the scene from nowhere and taken... I call him the phosphorus kid because he burns so brightly... for such a short period of time and then just fizzled out. And there's another one, actually. I have a real toss-up here between Vinod Kambli, the wonderful, wonderful batsman.
2: Who still averages what?
1: 54.
2: It's ridiculous.
1: He played 17 test matches and two double hundreds back-to-back and averaged 54, played 17 test matches and was gone.
2: It doesn't make any sense to me that they never went, do you know, I know we think he's been worked out, but maybe let's just throw him back in and see.
1: Exactly. Give him some more rope, please. Anyway, back to Narendra Hirwani, who actually made his first class debut shortly after his 16th birthday. So we're talking about an absolute child prodigy. He made his debut just after his 16th birthday and took five wickets, a five-wicket haul. I mean, he was quite a podgy kid as a young teenager, and he thrust himself upon various academies and into various trials and wasn't really taken seriously because he was a bit podgy, but he worked on that and changed his diet. So anyway, you know, it was actually been on quite a journey by the time he got to his test debut, and including taking 11 wickets against Australia under 19 the year before. Ravi Shastri was captaining the Indian team during that test match. India were 1-0 down to the West Indies, so they were desperate to level the series. And Shastri just said to him, because he was 19 years old, he said, keep it simple, just bowl the leg break and the googly. And I don't want any other variations, just keep it simple. And there was a rest day in the test match. Viv Richards was 46 not out. And a young Hirwani said, I want to get Richards with my flipper. I want to get Richards with my flipper. And eventually, through the physiotherapist, he worked up the courage to get the message to Ravi Shastri that he wanted to bowl his flipper because he believed he could get Viv Richards out and that would lead to

0: 8-year period. And you know what? He's just a classic example of, because what happened is his career went into almost immediate decline because there was a return series in the West Indies a year later, and the West Indies were still kind of smouldering, and they just slogged him. They flogged him out of the attack, and he was hit all over the Caribbean. And, you know, he never really recovered from that. So 66 wickets at 30 in 17 tests. And he never really covered, and so gone. A classic example of how not to use a spinner.
1: My last one is the Maharaj Kumar of Vijay Nagrum, who's known as Vizzy, thankfully, so I don't have to go through that every time. It's a really, really interesting story. I don't know if you know, but the early Indian tours were backed by very rich Indian people. And they were then offered to be the captain. And on the 1932 tour, the very rich person said, "Do you know what? I'm probably not good enough to play in this. I'm going to withdraw myself." Vizzy went the other way, and he decided that he would captain the team and play in the team. In the tests, in three tests, he averaged 8 as a specialist batsman. He could not play. During the tour games, there were rumours that he was paying players to bowl poor balls to him so he could score in the tour games, so his form wouldn't look as bad. He also allegedly gave a gold watch to one player so he would run out another player. I believe their star player, and I'm trying to think if it was Lala Alamath. I've forgotten his name now. Sorry if I've mispronounced that and forgotten his name at the same time. He had a falling out with Vizzy and wasn't on that tour or left. And if it wasn't him, it was one of the other star players of that era. But my favourite moment with Vizzy is a photo of him, which you can find on the Getty. And if you want to see it later, I will put it up. But it's in a tour game, and Titch Freeman is the bowler, and I think Les Ames is the wicketkeeper. So you've got between them, like, Les Ames probably the best wicketkeeper batsman of all time up until Adam Gilchrist, perhaps. And Titch Freeman, I think, took something like 4,000 first-class wickets. So two incredible greats of the game. And you've got Vizzy standing about 4 metres down the crease. The bails have just come off. The bails haven't hit the ground yet, Manus. And he's standing 4 metres down the crease with his feet up in the air like he's gone for a walk, like he doesn't know what he's doing, wearing a cravat, not playing any cricket shot that anyone has ever done, turning back over his shoulder. And you're just like, I'm sorry, you should not have been on the ground, let alone captaining India in a test match. What on earth has gone on here? And thankfully, Vizzy mate, it was so embarrassing to the Indians that basically after that, it didn't happen anymore. And other than the odd moment when Anurag Thakur, who went on to run the BCCI, selected himself to play a first-class game a couple of years ago. Mostly, those sorts of people have not been picking themselves in cricket of recent times. So we can thank Vizzy for being so bad, it didn't happen again.
0: The game's history is littered with patrons, isn't it?
1: Not many of them made it to Test cricket, to be fair.
0: No. You remember the 1996 World Cup, the UAE team was captained by...
1: Sultan Zarawani,
0: who was the only Emirati native. You remember he came out to bat against Alan Donald Finchella, who, wearing a cap. A sun hat.
1: I was going to say, the thing is, if he came out in a cap, you could almost swing that. He came out in a floppy hat to face Alan.
0: Floppy sun hat. And somebody encouraged Donald to give him
1: Simcox
0: a bouncer. First, yeah, exactly.
1: Sorry, I'd love that. That's one of the great stories, isn't it? And he got hit in the head by Donald. He barely moved. I'm not even sure he saw the ball being delivered, Sultan Zarawani. And they took him off to hospital. I think he batted on, didn't he? I mean, you wouldn't even be allowed to do that anymore.
0: Well, he was saved. The fact that it was a floppy sun hat actually saved him, because it hit the side of the floppy and it actually took the impact.
1: Do you know what would have done better? A helmet.
0: Yes. I just don't think it occurred to him. I mean, he was a very modest cricketer and yeah, a wee bit out of his depth.
1: I don't think he realised... I mean, I think I've read interviews with him since. I don't think he quite realised that they would bounce him, because I don't think he'd been bounced in Emirati domestic cricket that often, because he was a sultan.
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0: You're listening to The Social here on Talk Sport 2. How are you guys doing? I'm Flex and I've got Mr. Tuesday himself, Mr. Dan Bardell, alongside me. As usual, it's a busy night of Champions League to sink our teeth into, including the tricky away clash with Manchester United against Atletico tonight, which I'm not even dreading it anymore because I know what's happened. You can't dread something that you know is going to happen. So I'm actually not dreading it, but we know what's going to happen. We'll discuss reports that Michael Carrick is also set to make some interesting changes for that game. And is it too little too late? Coventry, they absolutely smashed Ollie Clink's Newcastle United last night. We'll reflect on that win and ask if we are in for the most open relegation race in years, given the ongoing saga with Manchester City. Plus, we'll talk Villa with Dan as well, because his team, even though you wouldn't tell by the bass in his voice, his team also didn't win on the weekend. And his team also only have one win. And his team are below my team. But you would never know. You would never know, by the way, Dan talks. We'll also be talking Manchester City as well, as they beat Liverpool at Anfield. But it was just very controversial and mundane after that. We'll get into that. And of course, there's Twitter Corner. As always, this is The Social right here on TalkSport 2.
1: The TalkSport 2 Social.
0: My good friend, Mr. Tuesday, Mr. Dan, is in the building. How are you after this? How are you feeling after this weekend? How are you? Good?
2: I'm good, mate. I'm relaxed about Villa situation.
0: Everything fine?
2: No concerns for me whatsoever. No, we'll be there or thereabouts come the end of the season of where we want to be.
0: Yeah.
2: You just talking about Manchester City going down. Could be two Manchester clubs go down.
0: Nah. I mean, well, like I said, we're above you in the league, so I don't know why. I don't know where this is coming from.
2: But the thing is, right, you come here and you'll fight your corner. Mm. But you're quite a big deal on social media, so everything that you do, I see somewhere.
0: All right.
2: You say a lot, and it's very different to what you come on here and say.
0: What did I say to you out there?
2: You are the worst team in the league I've just seen.
0: Yeah, we are.
2: But you're making out
0: I said
2: like,
0: that to you out there as well.
2: Did you?
0: Yeah.
2: Okay.
0: Said it to you and Jeremy right there through the glass.
2: Pound for pound, definitely. Darren Bent said that as well, didn't he? Pound for pound, the worst team in the Premier League.
0: Absolutely right now.
2: How was your weekend?
0: Finished. Horrendous.
2: How was your Saturday night?
0: Horrendous.
2: Hmm.
0: Awful. Pathetic.
2: Just seen a video of when Spurs scored the equaliser from your watch along. I don't know what you call it.
0: Yeah.
2: Do you call it
0: watch
2: that?
0: Watch party, watch along, yeah.
2: And I can see there's like smiling to hide, mask the tears.
0: Well, I was just happy in that moment because my team scored a goal.
2: No, I'm talking about the Tottenham goal. You're smiling when Spurs score.
0: Yeah.
2: That's a mask.
0: Because when we went down to 10 men, I was like, we're not going to close this out. And we didn't.
2: I keep seeing videos of you like on a therapy couch.
0: Yeah, that's a new sort of
2: concept.
0: What we do on Monday.
2: What's that called?
0: Nothing really.
2: It's gonna be called something.
0: No, it's not.
2: A Holding Andy Cole's book. No. Andrew Cole.
0: Yeah, I've got different books each week.
2: Yeah.
0: Yeah, to go for the good times.
2: Yeah, and good striker. Andy Cole.
0: Amazing.
2: Good goal.
0: Yeah.
2: Yeah.
0: So that's where I'm at, really. I'm not shocked. What I would be shocked at is if my team didn't lose tonight. So that would shock me.
2: Can't see it.
0: Absolutely not.
2: In all seriousness.
0: No, I'm being serious. This whole time I've been serious.
2: Okay, sorry. It's difficult to tell.
0: This whole time I've been serious. Can't swear.
2: Jeremy on the hotkeys here? There's been a couple of great opportunities for a hotkey. It's not good.
0: No, that's how you know. Do you know what? I'm glad he's not in it because that even shows that even he is taking pity on me. And we've got to go to them next in the Premier League.
2: I can't see you beating them.
0: And we're in big trouble. It's got that bad that I said to the producer, Jeremy, if you don't beat us, shame on you. Shame on you. You know?
2: What were your... I can't remember. It's a genuine question.
0: Yeah.
2: What were your aspirations at the start of the season?
0: My aspirations was I said that we would qualify for Champions League again.
2: Were you all in on Carrick at the start of the season?
0: Yep.
2: Are you all in on Carrick now?
0: Nope.
2: Really?
0: Yeah. Can't be, can I?
2: Were you wanting to get the sack?
0: No, not yet.
2: No.
0: But he's going to.
2: But you're not all in?
0: No.
2: You're 50-50?
0: At best. At best, yeah.
2: It's big time,
0: and it's not even all a Michael Carrick thing.
2: No, of course
0: it's
2: not.
0: More like a... We were talking about what happens when the inevitable happens and... You were sort of saying, I don't even know who you get to be like. That's the question. There isn't a one guy out there that you go, well, if Michael Carrick gets sacked, you obviously get this guy because that guy will fail in this institution with this ownership, with this structure. He will fail. He will fail, no matter who it is. Mm. Could be Pep. It doesn't matter.
2: So it's bad, isn't it? When you fail like that.
0: Yeah, that is the truth.
2: I almost feel sorry for you. Almost.
0: Don't do that. I've given it out enough to not need the sympathy.
2: There's something definitely different about you this week.
0: I'm finished. Honestly, I'm finished. Like, there's nothing. more to say about the team. And I mean, Jamie Carragher did a piece on Monday Night Football last night. It's not right. It didn't teach me anything new.
2: Everything he said was bang on, wasn't it?
0: But every United fan didn't, as good of a piece it was, by the way, didn't need Jamie Carragher to show me that.
2: No, but I think we've been saying good to tell like the wider world, maybe people that weren't aware. It's good to
0: and I don't. But we've been so bad. I don't even know how the wider world wouldn't even be like, you knew United didn't run, didn't you?
2: I knew that you'd struggle with the midfield partnership of Tillemans and Kobbie Mainoo. I told you that before the ball was kicked this season.
0: Oh, yeah.
2: Tillemans
0: signed
2: brilliant
0: him
2: as well for Villa. I said
0: now United fans are doing he has to come out team. He's not good enough to play for us. He's too slow. He's this, he's that. Our whole tactical setup is wrong. All of it. No player will thrive. We could have prime Kante with Camavinga next to him. The gaps that we've got in our midfield off the ball, because we've got no midfield, because Bruno Fernandes doesn't join in to even make a three. We play with two midfielders. Doesn't matter who it is.
2: Who's been your best player this season? So far? Maguire?
0: Mate, no.
2: Luke Shaw?
0: Probably Kobbie Mainoo. He's been the most consistent.
2: I mean, maybe we should save it for the Man U part, but yeah. I think even the way Manchester United fans laud him, I think he's not that great.
0: Oh.
2: If that's your saviour, then big
0: players. Manchester
2: United fans speak about him, it's as if he is.
0: No, I think it's, again, that's where it's like a, how can I say it? Manchester United's failings and how bad we are as a football team would make you, if you don't watch us 90 minutes every single game, and it would make you not realise how good Kobbie Mainoo is. Now, I don't mean, that's not saying he's better than Anderson, he's better than Rice, you just don't know it. I'm not saying that, but he's a very good footballer. Similar, do you know what it is? On a different type of level, but how you know that Yuri Tillemans is a really good footballer,
2: yeah.
0: But like, he's in a team where instantly now he's not. It's that. Like, he's like, individually, with the things he can do with the ball and what he can, how he can play the game with the right set. We saw it for England. He's a fantastic footballer, but he doesn't get a chance to platform those skills consistently enough. It's usually the weaknesses in his games that are on show.
2: Because he's playing for Man U.
0: Do you see what I'm saying? Like, yeah. We're probably the, you know, as much as I love him and I'm so happy he stayed, it's like, I feel so, like, he's got no chance of us. Doesn't. We will talk Manchester United, of course.
2: I'm looking forward to it. 4 o'clock. See
0: you in. Oh, you know the time and everything.
2: Yeah, I clocked it.
0: Jesus.
2: I text Jeremy when he texts me the running order.
0: When are we talking United?
2: Looking forward to 1600.
0: That's really sad of you. Coventry absolutely spanked Ollie Clink's Newcastle United.
2: They did.
0: Mateusz Jaśla. To be fair, if Newcastle would have won last night, they would have been fourth. So it's
2: too early for this quarter.
0: It's too early.
2: Unless
0: yeah.
2: it's Man U.
0: Exactly. So it's too early for everyone else but us. But that was a bit of a weird game last night, because obviously the keeper made the mistake which led to the penalty. Really bad. Kind of two mistakes in one. And then, like, Coventry were on the back foot a lot of the game, but they defended really well. You know, centre-half got man of the match. And then they picked Newcastle United off, didn't they? After Botman scores that screamer. They were under pressure, and then a counter-attack, Sims scores, and then it just unravels from there. A real weird one from Newcastle United's perspective.
2: They can't seem to play away from home on a Monday night. That's a couple of pastings that
0: they got spanked against Leeds, didn't they?
2: Battered them a few weeks ago, well, before the international break, didn't they? And didn't see that come in, to be honest. I thought Cov might win, but I didn't think they'd win in that manner. Disappointing for Newcastle. It is a transitional season for them with a new manager and a lot of new players.
0: I did look at the team sheet and I went, ooh.
2: I looked at it and thought,
0: it's not great,
2: you're relying there on people that were back up last season being your big players now, like Harvey Barnes, Murphy, people like that. Like, even Botman, I don't remember Botman playing too many
0: times
2: last season.
0: Injured,
2: yeah.
0: That's why, yeah.
2: I just think...
0: He's good though, I don't mind Botman.
2: They're not there.
0: They're not. You've got a young Lewis Miley at right back. Like you said, Murphy's still playing. You've got that Pardo kid up front.
2: Not sure he's a centre forward.
0: No,
2: I think he's a winger.
0: Exactly. He made some real poor decisions. He did in some good positions.
2: Highly rated as well.
0: Yeah, exactly. He was quick. He got into some really good positions. He looked sharp. And then his final action and his final decision was really poor. So, you know, they had Joe Linton back in the squad. He came on. But even when I looked at the bench, there was no Anthony Langer, but I just thought... It just looks so different so quickly.
2: But even the goalkeeper, right? I can't. I know loads about him.
0: No,
2: he's come in and
0: forgot
2: he's number
0: him,
2: one.
0: Yeah.
2: Like, they've.
0: Where's Ramsdale? Is he still there?
2: No, Ramsdale's back at Southampton. I'm pretty sure.
0: Is that where he went?
2: Well, no, he's on.
0: Is he even playing?
2: He was on loan. Nah, he's not. He didn't play though. I watched their game at the weekend. He didn't play.
0: Yeah, because I watched them against Portsmouth. Yeah, he wasn't playing.
2: No, he's on. He's a third choice keeper, I think, for Southampton.
0: What's happened to Aaron Ramsdale? I know this isn't in the script. That's just random.
2: Bad moves, bad decisions. Arsenal bombed him, and he's not really recovered from it.
0: Yeah. Very interesting. But for Coventry, a big win. Back-to-back wins for them. Because before the break, they won at Forest, didn't they?
2: 1-0, didn't they? Yeah.
0: And that was big. Jay De Silva goal to hurt Max's heart. But do you think that they're showing enough, actually, even though they've got two wins, but even in the games where they've lost, I think for Man City, they were really good. They lost 1-0 away at the Etihad. They should have scored in that. How do you think they're doing in terms of this, the relegation battle, and where they're looking to go? Are they doing what they're supposed to be doing?
2: I mean, they're ahead of both mine and your teams.
0: Yeah.
2: Not a great time to be a social host right now. Forest, Newcastle.
0: Yeah, but like you said, it's too early.
2: I'm not including myself. I'm not a host, I'm a co-host. I'm not including myself.
0: So it's all right to be a co-host then?
2: It's a great time to be a producer.
0: Is it a great time to be a co-host?
3: It's a fact.
0: It's Sports Villa. You only have one win all season.
2: I mean, we'll come on to it. You are more concerned about your team than I am about mine.
0: Correct.
2: I've got proof of concept. You've got no proof of concept.
0: Yeah, that's true. However, you are also a very bright man sometimes. And you know who that far.
2: It's pure fabrication.
0: You know that if you keep this up, the Premier League is very competitive, you won't be able to achieve the goals you want to achieve.
2: No, we could do with the win of the weekend. But
0: and where's that?
2: Newcastle away.
0: Fancy that?
2: I said before we played Brentford, I fancy us to go there and win more than I do for us to beat Brentford at Villa Park.
0: You did say that, actually.
2: Yeah. I don't think a draw with Brentford's a bad result.
0: They're a good team. Yeah.
2: They're a good team. We were behind early. We bounced back straight away. Then they did the same thing to us when we went ahead late. We did enough to win the game. We probably shaded it, in all honesty, in terms of chances created. It's a building process for Villa. Lots of change. Like, this is kind of what's to be expected at this point of the season. Mm. And yeah, we got off to a bad start last time round, so I'm not concerned.
0: In terms of the relegation race, though, how do you see it? Obviously, do you still see the same three that came up as always being part of it, or a whole?
2: Not sure.
0: Almost now, you've looked at it for six games. You know, they got a decent draw against Everton, having been winning the game, then pegged back to 2-1.
2: They've all started all right.
0: They have, haven't they?
2: They've all won games.
0: None of them have looked out of their depth at this level,
2: well,
0: have
2: Cuff
0: they?
2: Did, and then they've won the last two.
0: Exactly.
2: So it's difficult to call right now. I'd be more worried if it was like a Fulham fan.
0: Bournemouth.
2: Sunderland.
0: Manchester United. No, not United. Palace, maybe. Could they slip into it?
2: Get a couple of wins, don't they?
0: Yeah.
2: I still don't think their manager will last the season.
0: So the main one, I mean, I think Arbeloa will get sacked. Arbeloa, I think, will be the first manager to get sacked, ironically.
2: Their next two games are Hull at home and Coventry. Coventry away. Yeah.
0: So if he doesn't win them,
2: you can't see him being kept on off the back of that.
0: He'll go. So then it's whether that change gets them going. You know, it's like, maybe.
2: We were talking earlier in the office, like, where do you go?
0: Who, Man United?
2: Yeah.
0: Oh yeah.
2: Like, where would Fulham go?
0: Fulham go. Mm. Eddie Howe?
2: I don't think he'd go there.
0: Go there, yeah.
2: Dyche?
0: I have to ask him when you see him in the corridor.
2: I saw him in Villa Park on Friday.
0: It is a difficult one. Steve Cooper was on Monday Night Football.
2: I did wonder, Steve Cooper got his eye on the Manchester United job here, so he's suddenly popping back up.
0: Maybe, you never know.
2: He's probably got more credentials than Carrick in fairness.
0: Oh, he's more experienced than Carrick, obviously.
2: They always pop up there. Conte did his interview last week. Like, you know, it's coming.
0: Advertising yourself, man.
2: I mean, to be fair, usually a manager's been sat by now.
0: Six games in?
2: Yeah.
0: Yeah, roughly.
2: Normaler.
0: I think Arbeloa's not far off. And actually, to be fair, in a lot of the games they've been okay at points, and then they capitulate.
2: From what I've heard, the manager makes strange decisions at key points during the game.
0: And it makes them lose.
2: Yeah, I think he went two up top at the weekend when they were 1-0 up, and then they've ended up losing 2-1.
0: Yeah,
2: you can't be doing that.
0: I didn't know he did that. Yeah, that is awful. I do feel like I would say, yeah, if I was to say who out of the established Premier League teams who would be at risk, I would definitely say Fulham, and I would definitely say, are Sunderland in that? It's too early because they've got to juggle.
2: It's hard.
0: They're missing a few players.
2: Do you remember Sheffield United finished seventh and the next season they went down, had a rotten season?
0: Yeah.
2: It's a bit like that. I think sometimes when you overachieve,
0: can happen, yeah,
2: the next season's very difficult. But add to that you've got Europe on a Thursday as well. I think the manager's too switched on for them to be in major trouble. Like, I'd pick Fulham and Palace over them, I think. Bournemouth's a difficult one.
0: Yeah, I think Bournemouth, I've watched them a few times.
2: They've got the same Thursday problem.
0: Yeah, Thursday problem, which is, you know, tough for them to compete with, but also they are missing a few key players. You know, Alex Scott's out for a long time now. Mm. I think Clivert's been out.
2: Their XG was higher than Chelsea's someone else in the weekend.
0: Well. Kruppi's out. Who?
2: Bournemouth's XG was higher than Chelsea's.
0: Chelsea were just super clinical. Every time they went forward, they just kept hitting them blitz, blitz, blitz. They had more big chances than Chelsea. So I think And I watched Bournemouth against Liverpool as well. I think the first half they were really good and probably should have scored. Then they sort of gassed out a little bit and Liverpool nicked it. So I don't see them sort of like completely out of their depth, just plummeting. Like they're just on a bad run of results.
2: I think they're probably one of those ones that their performances are better than their results, Bournemouth.
0: Exactly. That's like Spurs though, as well, in a weird way.
2: Spurs looked like one of the best teams in the world, honestly, Old Trafford on Saturday.
0: And in a weird way, I did say this before, right?
2: Why are we not... Wait there. Sorry. We're talking about like teams... relegation. Why are we not talking about
0: that? Why are we not saying
2: them? They haven't won a game yet.
0: They haven't. But I'll be honest, you're a football man as well, right?
2: Yeah.
0: When you watch them,
2: you'd hope so.
0: When you watch them, I know the results don't say it because they're still in the bottom three. They are better than last year.
2: I completely agree with that.
0: Do you know what I mean? And like, I don't think they will keep not scoring when they're meant to score. Eventually.
2: Do you know what I mean? I don't know. And they need, you know, we're saying me and you need a win.
0: Yeah, they need 100%. They got Coventry City next, so we'll see how that goes.
2: Yeah.
0: Right, you are listening to TalkSport 2 Social with William Hill, 18+. Visit gamcare.org.uk. Next up, we'll reflect on Coventry's win over Newcastle United and discuss what could be the most open relegation battle in years.
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10: One goal, one win. After four defeats without scoring, now they'd like to entertain their own people.
11: Started really well, so that's great, because we needed that.
10: Radoni, he's placed the ball down on the penalty spot, addressed it, left-footed, driven it low into the box.
12: You're realistic, if you see the match, you should not lose that match by four.
10: But it has got that feel of we're waiting for Newcastle to score. Fernandez Pardo skips away through the middle, gets beyond Thomas, rounds the goalkeeper, tries to finish, cleared off the line by Bobby Thomas. As Sharif edge of the area, turns and strikes it brilliantly on his first ever Premier League start.
7: Into the back of the net. What a fantastic strike from the edge of the area.
10: Bottom edge of the area. Left footed strike. Oh, what a hit.
7: He's getting nowhere near it. It's a magnificent strike.
10: Brilliant for Coventry. Referee played the advantage. Ellis Sims saw the ball fall in his direction and he struck firmly past the goalkeeper.
11: We've had a difficult start on paper. Now we've got some points on the ball.
10: Perfect night for Frank Lampard. Here's Buffoni moving up to the edge of the area. Left footed strike. Oh, what a goal. It's four.
7: Well, this is the best we've seen all evening.
10: The first Premier League goals and the first Premier League win this stadium have ever seen. Coventry 4, Newcastle 1.
0: Coventry City picked up their first Premier League home win in 25 years with a 4-1 victory over Newcastle United. Jack Radooney's early penalty, along with goals from Siddiqui Sharif, Ellis Sims and Stephen Mfuni, secured Frank Lampard's team the points. Here's what the Coventry boss had to tell us afterwards.
11: Fantastic performance, a hard game. Moments of a bit of suffering, good team, different, give you problems. Harvey Barnes, Lewis Hall, left side, speed through the back line. And we felt that. And I thought, you know, moments we had to ride a tiny bit of luck and defend very well and accept suffering a bit in the game for the good bits that we could get out of it. And we started really well. So that's great. We needed that. We talked about it a lot before the game and it's good to get in front. But yeah, our little reactions, all the little small bits of the game. You're trying to sell this to the players all the time that sometimes I feel like they want you to be a tactical genius of a manager, and I watch so many Premier League games and you see so much mess and physical battles, and like, you know, our third goal was the epitome of Tatsu chasing down, getting something, loses it, Radooney chases it, Thomas Asante anticipates and we score. I've been trying to sell that to the players a lot and we work on it a lot and talk about it, and I love seeing those little bits in the game.
0: Frank Lampard there, I think he spoke brilliantly. I think he's picked up on all the bits, all the ingredients that
2: that's
0: you need.
2: That's pure fabrication.
0: In this division, as a team is newly promoted, it's not going to be about tactical genius all the time. He's right, it's mess, it's about grit, it's about determination, trying to fight for things. So yeah, to talk about this further from his team's perspective, let's welcome in Mr. Jack Hunneman, our resident Geordie, who... You were just talking, mate. You've been, you know, making a few fan bases upset.
13: I have.
0: You're not really feeling the Coventry love, and, you know, what's happening, Jack? Talk to me.
13: Yeah,
0: talk
13: I mean, to us. Look, they've just beat us 4-1, so I suppose that shows you maybe that we're pretty bad, but I don't rate them at all. I just don't rate them at all. I thought the only player who played well for them really was Bobby Thomas, the centre-back.
0: They went to Forest and won 1-0.
13: Yeah, after well. Forest had about 30 shots at goal.
0: Oh,
13: it's
0: wow.
13: Not... That is not That's sustainable. Harsh. That is not sustainable. The amount of chances Newcastle had on the right, on the left, through the middle, it was constant.
0: Yeah.
13: It was constant. It wasn't like they defended well. They just
0: They did defend
13: everyone.
0: Well, mate. The centre back got man of the match.
13: They just Yeah, he played well. That, didn't defend well as a unit.
0: I've watched it. They were good, mate. They were getting blocks. They were fighting.
13: They didn't defend well.
0: It sounds salty, Jack. It sounds salty because you've been turned over. They did play well. And they came away with all points.
13: Nah.
0: All right, let's get to. All right, we'll get to Coventry in a minute. Let's get to your team. Yeah?
13: Yeah.
0: Because a lot of criticism for how rubbish Coventry are and they didn't deserve it. It's not sustainable.
13: It's not.
0: Is what Newcastle United doing right now sustainable under Mateusz Jeźla?
13: Yeah, I think it's a fair question. I think there's definitely. I'm not sitting here and saying it's all rosy. There's definitely issues. The main issues in the midfield at the moment. So when we've got the ball, it becomes a 2-on-7 essentially. So you've got Charwin Botman and Nico Gonzalez yesterday, and then just seven players ahead of them, and it's great in attack in the sense of like we create a lot of opportunities. When you lose the ball, that is the problem, and it's been a problem all season. I think what getting it with Jeißler, and I've seen some fans already saying that they think he should go as well, by the way, which is mental. But I think that a lot of that is from people who still wanted Eddie Howe in.
0: Yep.
13: Do you know what I mean? There's a lot of love and affection for Eddie Howe, and I get that, even though he was definitely just done. It was time something new. Jeißler's young in the Premier League. He's learning all the time. The thing that we're going to get to now is he going to be stubborn like a Ruben Amorim, okay, and just be like, I'm not changing no matter what? Or is he going to tweak it a little bit like what Daniel Farke did last season? Do you know when they had an awful start and then he switches to the back three? They beat Chelsea. They got a draw against Liverpool. And from there, it's totally changed.
0: Is that what you're needing?
13: I just think a little tweak in the midfield. We just need, when we're on the ball, what we need is someone else to drop in there. If it's a fullback or another midfielder to create that more patterns of build where we can get out a little bit easier. At the moment, it's very much like Nico Gonzalez or Sturr or Miley. You're on your own, lads. get the ball out. If you lose the ball, we are in trouble. And I think that's where we need to see the changes.
2: I guess you've won two, drawn two, yeah. lost two. Like, it's probably par for the course at the moment for Newcastle, isn't it? Like, there's such a high turnover of players. You've signed a lot of young players, and when you sign young players, you probably need some of the experienced heads to be there. A lot of those have gone from Newcastle. Like, probably how you've started, probably with the exception of getting routed twice on a Monday night. Like, kind of results wise, you're probably where I would expect you to be.
13: Yeah, we've gambled on talent. You know, we've gambled on young talent, young European talent, and you're going to get ups and downs, aren't you? It's going to be inconsistent. And I think the main issue that people have with certainly last night is that you are expecting Coventry to be down there. So then to go there and lose 4-1 is shocking. But
2: you can't start a game like that, though.
13: No, I agree. But that's a mistake from the goalkeeper, who's been very good, by the way. He's made a mistake. And they've scored the penalty. But then from there, Newcastle totally dominate the game and create countless opportunities. And in the end, Coventry score, a second goal where we've actually down to 10 men when we've had a foul on Willock, but because it's not been given, he's had to go off. So we're down to 10 men. The third one's a deflected goal after a mistake from Hall and Joe Linton. And the fourth one's a great goal. Our goal was great as well. Yeah. But before that, we've had numerous opportunities to put the game to bed. And in the end, they haven't, because it's a young and experienced team that's learning all the time. But as I said, there's definitely issues. I'm not like blinded by what I'm saying, but I just feel as if there's a bit of an overreaction.
0: We've got the violins out. Producer Jeremy's
13: Yeah, that's fine. Them out.
0: Is this a, how good it used to be with Eddie Howe, with our strong spine?
13: No, it's not
0: with
13: that.
0: With our trip to Wembley.
13: It's not
0: and
13: that.
0: Now we've wished for something different, and now we wish we didn't wish for it.
13: No, it's not that, Flex. It's not that at all. I think that some people are like that. But they need to grow up. It's done. It's done. And Howe was done. And Howe was done for a long time. Howe was almost, in a lot of ways, he's left us in this mess as well.
0: Is this a West Ham job?
13: He decided,
0: they wanted rid of Moyes.
13: He decided,
0: and the same since.
13: He decided, you know what? This is it for me. I was like, he's not staying. He got told Bruno was leaving. He was like, all right, see you later. So he's left us in this mess as well. As much as he did a brilliant job as a Newcastle legend. It was time for something new. Yes, there is a risk. No question whatsoever. Definitely a risk. But I do really like him, and I like a lot of what I'm saying, but there's definitely going to be things that need to change. But that was just his sixth game as Premier League manager.
0: The wider relegation race.
13: Yes.
0: Let's have a look at that.
13: Yeah,
0: Coventry, they've got 6 points. Ipswich and Hull both got nine
13: rubbish.
0: Points. The teams that you're saying are rubbish, they're doing all right at the moment, however sustainable you may think it is. The situation with Manchester City, where we can see them maybe even go invincible and win the Premier League, who knows? And it might count for absolutely nothing, because
13: that is the situation.
0: Honestly, we'll talk about that. I mean, how do you see the scenario with all three promoted teams? Do you think they're still favourites to go down? You clearly don't rate any of them. I think it's fair to say.
13: I think Coventry are bottom. Yeah, I don't think Hull are good, to be honest. I don't.
0: Jack, seriously.
13: A lot of the underlying stuff for
0: come
13: them is
0: working
13: very much
0: hard,
13: like
0: physicality.
13: They're just clinging on.
0: There's no way
13: a team with Ryan Giles in it, Ollie McBurney up front.
0: I said that. Paddy McNair came on
13: that much, right?
0: I couldn't believe it.
13: Yeah, exactly. Yes.
0: Right,
13: ridiculous.
0: I hear you, but come on, man. What they're doing?
13: And that's fair enough. They've got some early points on the board. We're six games in. There is a long time for things to drop off entirely, and I think that'll happen. I think you've got to look at the teams in Europe. I think Palace concern me. They concern me. They don't look anywhere near the same team that we've seen. They somehow won on Sunday. I've actually got no idea how they managed
0: to win. Well, similar to yours, but even worse. I mean, Forrest missed loads of chances.
13: Forrest missed. I mean, the Dalap one. Just tap it in, man.
0: 100%.
13: What is he doing? Why is he trying to smash it in the net?
0: Yeah.
13: Like, he's 3 yards out and he's gone another volley.
0: And, you know, Jefferson Lerman's scoring. Like, just, that's not sustainable.
13: I think Sunderland, I think their squad is very, very thin.
0: Injuries as well.
13: And Thomas Meunier is playing right wing at the moment, and then he got injured on Saturday. Is that gonna when you got your Europa League coming in as well? I think the relegation battle is gonna be really, really interesting. You got like six or seven
0: Could
13: teams.
0: Could Newcastle be anywhere near it?
13: I don't think so.
2: Don't let him torture you like that.
13: No.
0: You can ask his Man United, but I'm just asking him a question.
13: No,
0: we got the Geordie here, mate.
13: You can absolutely ask the question.
0: New manager, he might not learn from his mistakes.
13: And there is genuinely some Newcastle fans who are worried about it. I don't think so, but I can also appreciate that it's just going to be up and down. And in the end of the day, if those downs continue too long and we concede as many goals as we have done in certain games, then yeah, you probably are in a little bit of trouble. But I don't think we'll be in a relegation battle. I think there's plenty of worse teams than us.
14: Do you agree? Do you agree with that?
2: I was a bit concerned for them when he first came in and players had left, and I thought it won't take much for Newcastle to like turn into Spurs. But they've won two games, it doesn't sound a lot, but they've won two games. Yeah. I think the inconsistencies will be apparent probably all season, but that would probably get you 10th, 11th, 12th if you continue in the same manner.
13: Yeah.
2: I don't think there'll be in relegation problems at all.
0: Yeah, and for the like newly promoted team, when Jack's sort of saying that he doesn't rate all of them, and, and they're all flying, he makes a good point that it is a long season, but they're putting points in the bag.
2: Yeah, look, they've all got off to better starts than I would have said they'd have got off to.
0: Especially Hull. I had Hull as the worst.
2: I didn't think they're best. Yeah. Ipswich, same. I didn't think they'd be winning games at this point.
13: I like Gary O'Neill. I thought they made some good business. A lot of it was like a mixture of players who play in top European leagues and have always like been on that cusp of getting a move. So like Palacios, I think Emerson, the strikers, had a really good start. And Seesaw's a really good player.
0: He's been playing
13: well. I really like their business. I thought they had easily the best chance of staying up. I think they're the best of the promoted teams by a long distance as well.
0: Do you? Ipswich, from the first six games?
13: I think Ipswich are the best of the promoted teams by a long distance.
0: As in the football they play, or just in general?
13: I think in terms of the whole package.
2: Sustainability.
13: Sustainability, yeah. Because, I mean, for example, they go 1-0 down to Fulham and they just keep fighting and they get the win in the end. And I appreciate what you're saying about Hull as well and how they've shown fight as well, and they definitely have. I just think that the way they play is not sustainable over a long time period of time. I think Gary O'Neill's is.
0: Yeah. Well, so, it'll be very interesting. I hope now that all of those three stay up, and
13: Newcastle go down.
0: No, I don't hope you go down, but I hope you, I don't know, you get a bit close where you go, oh, I'll tell you what, I'm going to retract that. And then you can get back
13: to winning. Look, I've been wrong a lot. So if I'm wrong again, I'll have to do another public apology. It's all right.
2: If all three of them stay up, Spurs could be in some trouble.
0: Yeah, exactly. 100%. Jack, always a pleasure, my friend. Hopefully you start getting back to winning ways, as hopefully we all do. We're going to get to you in a little while, actually.
2: Not this weekend.
13: No, this weekend. Yeah. We're playing each other.
0: Yeah, actually, very, very quickly. Yeah. Just really quickly. Mm. What are you saying about that?
13: 2-2 draw.
0: Dan, you like that? You want a little 2-2 draw?
2: I said to you last week, I fancy us to beat Newcastle more than I do for us to beat Brentford.
0: And so you're going
2: to
0: stick by Brentford. That?
2: Yeah, we won there last season.
0: Yeah. So hopefully. You think you're going to go to St James Park and win, yeah?
2: I think if we go 1-0 up there, crowd could turn a little bit restless.
0: Okay. Right, he's going for a win, you're going for a draw.
13: Yeah.
0: I'm going for a Newcastle win 2-0, mate. Right, you're listening to TalkSport 2, Social. Next up, yeah, we're talking Villa with Dan.
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0: You listen to The Social here on TalkSport 2 with me, Flex, and Dan Bardell. And it's time to talk Aston Villa, because the Aston Villa boss, Unai Emery, has said it's too early to tell whether or not the reduced capacity at Villa Park is having an effect on his team. The stadium, their stadium has been reduced from 43,000 to 37,000 while the North Stand is redeveloped, and given they've only had one win in the league so far. Emery was asked if it's having an impact on his players.
23: Maybe. But we created the first half, one chances for Jackson Clear, one chances for Emiliano Clear. Those two, I think, were clear chances. And McGinn, very clear. Three chances attacking in another side. Of course, I spoke yesterday about it, and it's not excuses. We must try to overcome some situation like that, because this is the plan for the club to improve for this year, for the next year. So we have to try to focus in our task, in our game plan, and try to do quality individually things. Today we improved after the match we played against Nottingham, but it was not enough to achieve those 3 points. Of course, as well, respecting the opponent and knowing the opponent today, they compete fantastic, and they show it as well, the capacity to compete in this Premier League this year, being in the top position.
0: Unai Emery there saying, you know, that the fact that the ground has been down to reduced capacity because that stand's being redeveloped, it might be having an impact on them. You've obviously been to the ground since it's been like this. Acoustically, listening on TV and watching it visually, it is just looks weird and sounds a bit weird. But what's it like in the actual stadium, and do you think it's having an effect on the players?
2: I think I'd only definitively be able to say that if it was the same group of players, because obviously that group of players before used to just win most weeks at Villa Park. Definitely something strange about it. Like the first game against Arsenal was a night game. I found it quite eerie. Since then, I just felt like I can't hear anything except for the whole end, which is where
0: you can only hear the stand you're in.
2: Only hear where I am. Like, it doesn't sound like there's anything else going on in the ground. It's bound to have some kind of effect, isn't it? I know in the first game of the season, I think Emery took the players to the ground and got them walking around the pitch before they played there to try and get them used to it. Bit of an eyesore, as you've just said. It looks weird on telly.
0: Building, well, it is.
2: It's a building, yeah, site, exactly what it is. And obviously, Champions League tomorrow night. It's not ideal to not have four stands, but I don't think we'll notice it as much tomorrow night, because I think the Champions League is such a big deal to Villa fans that it will just be loud, and it should be different to the Premier League games. I would expect.
0: Yeah, and it's not like sort of partial closure. You know, like when City were building the top of theirs and Liverpool were building it, you can sort of partly close
2: Fulham had it where the whole West End was it the West End
0: though? Yeah, that was it, the one as you look at it, the top the one with the swimming pools on, and I'm just like, it just looks so wrong. I'm just like, I just can't believe it. It's just like masses of concrete behind the goal.
2: They tried to jazz it up a little bit of the weekend,
0: put some banners there and stuff.
2: Really, to be honest.
0: Nah, you're gonna need a little bit more than that, but listen, these are aesthetics, these are acoustics, it's all about on the pitch, and on the pitch you've got one win, but you make some good points in terms of, you know, you feel like you've got a lot of evidence to suggest that you'll get going again. It's been a stutter and start, one win, we know, but you know, you did do this last season, and you do have tough times under Unai Emery, and he does find a way. My concern for you at the beginning of the season, you might not think I have concerns for you, but I do, because I care about you. It's just the fact that you lost so many players, like really experienced players. So yes, you had a few tough moments, but you had Morgan Rogers, you had Ollie Watkins, you had Tielemans, you had the keeper, who actually, to be fair, Suzuki started really well, actually, that's not even a big problem. But I just worry that you might not be able to get back into full groove because it looks so different.
2: I'm not concerned at all. Like, I think there's absolute proof of concept with Villa, and watched us at the weekend, thought we played well, probably just about shaded it, probably had the better of the chances in the game to have done enough to win that game. Brentford will take points off many teams in the Premier League this season. So, like, when I look at your team, I think, what are they
0: big
2: doing?
0: Problems,
2: I don't really know what they are. There's only one way out of this, and it's going to be the manager, and even that might not work.
0: You've still got your identity.
2: I watch us and I think, we'll get better. We've signed good players. Emery will get his best 11 figured out, and we'll start to hit the ground running at some point and win a lot of games. Like Jackson, the goal he scored at the weekend, like, really smart from him, reacted well, the only player that switched on to what's happening. Manzambi had a brilliant first half, and Boy came on and looked lively in the second half as well. We've got lots of different options. Defence is probably the one worry at the moment.
0: Have you struggled to replace Konsa?
2: Yeah, absolutely, the hardest to replace out of all the players that have gone. I think the midfield in front of it's not quite clicked just yet either, which is maybe adding to it. I think they might need to look at tweaking a few things to maybe get the best out of Kamara and maybe kind of firm us up a little bit. But, you know, playing in the Champions League again tomorrow night, like, these are things that 10 years ago seemed absolutely impossible to us, and now it feels relatively normal. Like, not to the extent where I take it for granted, but it does feel relatively normal that I'm going to a Champions League game at Villa Park tomorrow night. So I'm confident we'll get somewhere where we need to be. And to not trying to make it about you, but both in the Champions League and the Premier League, I would expect us to finish ahead of you right now, and I would expect us to go further than you in the Champions League because of who our manager is.
0: Well, you fought that last year and we finished above you.
2: Oh, you were, yeah. You did.
0: So you wouldn't put it past Man United to sack Michael Carrick in November, get a new manager, and look all right again.
2: Well, you were giving us a big one earlier about Emery, weren't you?
0: But yeah, we'll just take him.
2: I don't think you're switched on enough to make that appointment anyway.
0: Well, you don't know, mate. When your back's pushed against the wall.
2: You should have done it two or three times ago, and you didn't do it.
0: When big clubs come knocking, mate.
2: Not mid-season. He wouldn't walk into that fire mid-season.
0: Money talks, mate.
2: He's already on a fair whack.
0: Yeah, we'll give him more, mate.
2: No chance. You, man. The paupers at Old Trafford.
0: Yeah, we're paupers until we have to find coffers behind the sofa to sack people and then reinstate someone else.
2: Well, as much as I love Youri Tielemans, scored a goal in the cup final for Villa, one of the funniest things of this season is watching someone who was Villa's best player, or one of Villa's best players, go to your club and he just can't get going because the difference in coaching, the difference in setup and structure is so apparent. Mm. Like, we played in a way that just brought the absolute best out of Tielemans.
0: And you had the players to do
2: it. The way you're playing just shows his deficiencies.
0: It's literally both. It's the people, the players that we have don't compliment him in terms of in midfield, and absolutely tactically, absolute basket case. They ain't got a clue what they're doing, so everybody looks bad, which is a common theme at Man United.
2: You should be more worried than me right now.
0: I am.
2: Yeah.
0: 100%.
2: Okay, I thought you might try and fight me a little bit.
0: No. This isn't the Man United section, but absolutely not. No, we're finished, mate. There's no other way to say it. Like, we are literally finished. Of your new signings, though, to bring it back to Villa, who's stood out the most? I know you've been waiting for them to kind of get fit and get going. It's still early in the season, but in terms of the early shoots, what have you been seeing?
2: Bits from all of them, really, probably with the exception of Harwood Bellis, who hasn't really played, and Garnacho, who hasn't really had any.
0: Did he come
2: minutes.
0: On the weekend?
2: No.
0: Was he on the bench?
2: Bench, yeah.
0: Unused. I thought he was really good against Sevilla and Southampton.
2: That was all the noise. I'm not sure the game state ever kind of was in a way for him to get onto the pitch.
0: Next three,
2: he'll play something.
0: Because you've got a lot of games.
2: Yeah, he'll be on the pitch at some point.
0: Unused sub again, though.
2: He seems happy enough with the way. I'm sure he's not happy, but, you know, images of him smiling in training and whatnot are doing the rounds.
0: So we smile every week in them pictures.
2: He seems happy enough. All of them have impressed me to an extent. Like, Suzuki's been brilliant.
0: He's been excellent.
2: I was really worried about goalkeeper and striker, and really I should have been worried about defence. But I thought they're the two hardest to get right in football, and they'll be the hardest two to replace, Watkins and Martinez, because they've been so reliable over the years. I think we might have upgraded on both counts.
0: I was just about to say, Watkins to Jackson, I wanted to talk about
2: Jackson's
0: that.
2: Brilliant, mate.
0: Yeah.
2: So I had no quite.
0: I knew as soon as you was in for him, I thought that makes a lot of sense. Unai Emery knows him really well. I think he's been harshly judged from his time at Chelsea.
2: Yeah.
0: I know everybody used to say he's always offside or takes too many chances to score. But what I saw was a player who got double figures, I think, in the two seasons he was there.
2: Pochettino, the first season.
0: Exactly. Then continued that in his second season. super direct, super quick, can occupy defences because he's strong.
2: Links play well.
0: He does link play well. He's got a nice touch. Yeah, okay, he's offside here and there, and that's a little bit frustrating. He's still young. He's got things to polish up and work on. But him going into Villa to replace Watkins, I almost think is like the perfect player.
2: Yeah, I don't think we could have got anyone better to do the things that he does, yeah, but then also add to it.
0: And he's played in the Premier League as well, that has that experience.
2: Keeper's been brilliant. I don't know whether you saw his like sweeping at the end of the game. Like,
0: and his playing with the feet, he is brilliant.
2: He pings it off both feet. He's really delight. Good. Manzambi, I think, is one of the best young players in Europe, and he's got a really high ceiling, but he's already a very good player.
0: One of the best young players in Europe.
2: I would say so.
0: Yeah. Okay.
2: That's what the word is that in scouting
3: that's
2: circles.
3: Pure fabrication.
0: The word in France.
2: It was said that.
0: Where Dan doesn't speak French.
2: The word in France. Well, what's France got to do with that?
0: Because he's come out from there, hasn't he?
2: No. He played in Mbai. Germany.
0: I'm talking
2: about Manzambi.
0: Oh, no. You just said Mbai was one of the best youngsters in
2: Europe. I said Manzambi, I'm pretty sure.
0: I thought you said Mbai.
2: No, Manzambi.
0: Okay, yeah.
2: Just in scouting circles, they've said that Villa have picked up one of the best, most exciting young players in Europe. He's about to turn 21. The way he can move his body and body swerves and body feints on the ball, he looks like he's going to be a £100 million player in a few years. I've no doubt about that. So they're kind of the three.
0: And that's the Morgan Rogers replacement, essentially. Yeah,
2: so I think I respect the club that in a really difficult summer where you've had a lot of movement out, I think they've done as good a job as they could have done with recruitment.
0: Yeah.
2: And working under restrictions as well.
0: Yeah, and sticking to the rules.
2: Sticking to
0: like
2: the
0: you
2: rules,
0: said, restrictions,
2: yeah,
0: rules, whatever you want to call them, and
2: we don't break rules at Villa Park.
0: Exactly. Listen. In all honesty, we have a joke in that, but I do respect what Unai Emery does there, and you're right. There's enough evidence that's been there for many years now. What is it? His sixth season?
2: No. This is his fourth full.
0: Really?
2: I think so.
0: Feels longer than that.
2: I've got that wrong.
0: I thought this was his fifth year.
2: He came in November 22.
0: Right, okay, so yeah, about 4 years.
2: Yeah.
0: Okay, fair enough, but still, every time, you know what I'm saying, you just feel like he's always going to get the best out of his players. They might go through some ups and downs, but he's just a top manager. There's no other way to describe it. Like, he knows what he's doing, and he'll get you guys locked in, and you still got a few players who know what his demands are from previously. It's not like different squad.
2: McGinn's still there doing business.
0: I mean? Matty Cash, player. I know he's injured but playing, but you know, you got him there, who knows what it's about.
2: I remember Saka at left back for the next few weeks might be a bit of a problem though.
0: Oh yeah, you don't want that.
2: Well, that's what we've got. Both left backs injured.
0: Ouch. Yeah. Okay. Ouch. Champions League gonna win tonight? Not the whole thing. Just the game.
2: I'd back us to go further than
0: Fenerbahce you got?
2: Fenerbahce at home this week, Viking at home next week. Viking actually I've been told it is.
0: Yeah. You're gonna beat Fenerbahce, be fine.
2: I mean, their team is like a combination of FIFA 20 Ultimate Team.
0: A lot of ex-Prem Pro.
2: Yeah, I think we'll win. Yeah.
0: Okay, there you go.
2: We need to win a home game at some point.
0: Yeah, you do. It'd be nice, wouldn't it? Right, you're listening to Talk Sport 2 Social. Next up, we're going to check in with William Hill.
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0: 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But right now, though, it's time to get an odds update with William Hill.
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0: Alex Dunn is joining us this afternoon. How are you, Alex?
12: Afternoon, guys. How's it going?
0: Yes, not bad at all. We're both struggling through the season, but Dan's got more to be optimistic than I do. We spoke to our resident Geordie, Jack Cunningham, who said he doesn't rate Coventry. They're not great, even though they just destroyed his team last night, 4-1. What has that done to the relegation market? Because he doesn't fancy any of them to stay up.
12: Yeah, it's a tricky one because I'm a Newcastle fan, and having watched that last night, you sort of go...
0: Do you rate them? Are you like Jack?
12: Coventry?
0: Yeah.
12: I think they're pretty poor, but... What does that say about us? that's the thing.
0: I think it's a bad day to talk to the Geordies.
12: Honestly, I think without wanting to come across all sour grapes, you know, I can't believe it was 4-1. But at the same time, you've got to take your chances, haven't you, when you get them? So
0: yeah,
12: it would be one of those things. I'd be quite keen to be against Coventry in the next few weeks from a betting point of view. But yeah, I don't know what that says about Newcastle, who, of course, have got Dan's beloved Villa at the weekend.
2: Oh, I was surprised you admitted to being a Newcastle fan at the start there. I wasn't sure you were going to.
12: Well, off the back of that, Coventry are 4-6 to go down. They're still the favourites to go down, with Hull are 8-11. Then, of course, you've got the fly in the ointment. Man City are 5-4. And then Ipswich 2-1, Fulham 2-1, Sunderland 5-2, 3-1 for Palace, 5-1 Forest, Tottenham are 8, so are Bournemouth, and then you get to Newcastle at 10-1. Now, reading through those, obviously Man City aside, it just shows there's quite a few quite bad sides in the Premier League this season, or at least sides who haven't shown their best yet. So there's still plenty of time. It is still pretty early days. But Coventry, if they can just piece another few wins together, of course they've won two in a row now, they could get themselves a little bit away from the danger zone. They're currently 4-6 to go down.
2: Yeah. Alex, you forgot to... say Manchester United's odds for relegation. I didn't hear you say
0: that. Way off. That's why, mate. It's got to probably go to like page 8.
12: I've got to scroll an annoying me long way. 150-1, mate.
0: That's it. Because it's very silly what you're saying.
2: That's a pound, that is.
0: Really? 150.
2: That's worth a quid.
0: Honestly, Dan. What's Villa? They were a lot shorter than that.
2: Yeah, we will be.
12: 16s.
2: 16 to 150.
0: Yeah, because you're going to lose Unai Emery at Christmas and they don't know how you're going to be.
2: That is a disgrace.
0: Honestly. Jeez. Right, it's the Champions League tonight, Alex. My team, Manchester United, are in Spain to see Dr. Simeone. And we're not going to get any good medicine that's going to make us any better. I'm absolutely dreading this. I know what's incoming, but what are the odds say?
12: I am really surprised at the price here. Wow. Atleti are 17-20. I think they should be shorter because I'm the same. 100%.
2: Yeah, get high.
12: I have Atleti down as being the kind of side that you do not want to play if you are... Let's face it, a little bit soft. Absolutely. And Man U are. So yeah. 17-20 Atleti, the draw 5-2. Man U are 14-5. If you disagree, we've got price boosts like Man U to win either half is 11-8 out from 6-5. Bruno Fernandes to score any time is boosted to 7-2 as well. But Julian Alvarez to score first is the one that I like. Boosted from 4s out to 5-1. Impacts up on your side as well. I can't believe the price on Atleti. I think they'll beat Man U pretty comfortably.
0: Yeah, I'm absolutely dreading it. Interesting with Julian Alvarez, actually, because Jonathan David's been starting up front, actually. He's been on the bench a few times, Julian Alvarez, with all that stuff that happened in the summer as well. So we'll see. I'll probably score a hat-trick tonight. Arsenal have taken on Lille at the Emirates tonight.
12: 1-5 Arsenal, very short. The draw is 5-1. Lille are 12-1. But we've got an epic boost. Arsenal to lead at half time from 8-13 to even money, which seems pretty palatable to me. Lille aren't a bad side at all, but Arsenal have just got such a big squad and they find ways of winning. I'll be honest, when they went behind against Leeds, I didn't even think they'd come back to draw, let alone win. They have got so much going for them. Lille, you'd imagine, will just sort of turn up and get beaten. So I think Arsenal, we have boosted Arsenal to win and both teams to score from 7-4 to 2-1. But do Arsenal let a goal in? I mean, that's the big question. And more often than not, you'd say no.
0: Yeah, I'd definitely go for a clean sheet.
2: They've been shipping
0: tonight.
2: A few more, haven't they? Four in the last two.
0: Yeah, they have. But at home to Lille in the Champions League.
2: Oh, they'll win 100%.
0: Yeah, but goal, I think they'll keep a clean sheet.
2: I don't know. A goal for Lille wouldn't surprise me.
0: Okay, interesting stuff there. Okay, it's

0: Butler from 22s into 15 to 2, and he's the same price now as Pierre Sage. Frank Lampard's gone the other way, 11s out to 14 to 1. 18s and bigger the rest. But there are so many managers there that are under pressure. But even of those at big prices, and I'm not saying they're going to be the first manager to go, but Marco Rose hasn't won a league game yet, and he's 33 to 1 to go. David Moyes is doing a very good job at Everton, but if they lost two or three games in a row, that could turn. He's 33 to 1. And then you've got managers of the big clubs who might decide on a whim to change things. If I was a manager, put it this way, I wouldn't be resting on my laurels this season, but Arbeloa is currently 5 to 4, the first Premier League manager to leave favourite.
1: Yeah, I think it will probably be him, because I just look at these next two games against the newly promoted sides, and if they're the wrong end of that, I'm sure he'll go from there. Alex, always a pleasure, mate. Hopefully my team win, and next time I speak to you, I've got two wins in the back pocket, and my season's changed around. Then I'll be asking about Man United getting in the top five Champions League.
2: I think anyone needs to worry about that. Pure fabrication.
0: let's hope not. Yeah.
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1: Good afternoon, welcome to the social. I am Flex and I've got my good mate, Mr. Tuesday himself, Dan Bardell, with me up until 5 p.m. The pair of us will sink our teeth into the Champions League. Tonight there's a big clash for my team, Man United, away at the Riyadh Air Metropolitana, where we are going to be under heavy fire, heavy assault from Atletico Madrid. Would a win there be enough to turn the season around? We'll pick the bones out of Man City as well and their win over Liverpool, and ask how damaging it is for the Premier League that the best team in the division

0: is also the one found guilty of breaking 114 rules. Twitter corner, we're going to be talking Spurs, and Jamie O'Hara is encouraged by what he saw from them at Old Trafford, although they are still in the bottom three. And we'll talk sackings. Alvaro Arbeloa looks like he's the man on the brink at Fulham. We'll look at who could replace him. And there's some overreactions as usual as well. This is The Social on TalkSport 2.
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3: 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Llorente is in and he has scored.
4: He controlled it beautifully. My goodness. He showed the finish of a striker at his best.
5: It's poked in by Lisandro Martinez, and Manchester United do get a four.
6: A first opening night win in Europe since 2020. A first Champions League victory in almost 3 years.
7: Giroud attacks and scores. Flying header from Olivier Giroud.
2: And Odegaard from the edge of the area has found the net. What a goal for Arsenal. Another fantastic night in the Champions League for Arsenal.
0: It's a tough one today. It is a tough one tonight for my team, Manchester United. We are enduring our worst start to a season in 40 years. Carrick's side face Atletico Madrid in the Champions League tonight, and he insists his players are embracing the challenge of turning their form around.
8: There's no negativity around that. You know, it's a pure embracing the challenge and being excited about what we can possibly do. And there's going to be times when it doesn't go for you. There's going to be times when it's a bit of a struggle, but to get to anywhere... to do something very good, to do something great, you know, you've got to be able to do something difficult. And if you can't do something difficult and get through it, then you're not going to succeed. And that's where we've had a bit of a spell at the moment. And we're hugely positive. The boys have got the confidence in each other, and I've got the utmost belief in them. And it's very fine lines, you know. We didn't start the game very well the other day, and we all acknowledge that. The last three goals we've kind of conceded really in the league have all been avoidable, and that changes things an awful lot. So it's very fine margins, you know. And but I've got the utmost of confidence in the boys that we can win games and win a lot of games.
0: Michael Carrick there saying he's got the utmost confidence in his players that they can turn it around, and saying to do something great, you've got to do something difficult, and it's difficult
9: times. He said
0: nothing
9: there in that spell, like literally nothing.
0: So he says he's got confidence in his team.
9: No, but he did, like, no manager ever comes out and says, I've got zero confidence in those players. They're a bit down at the moment. Like, I'm going to have to get something more out of them. Like, he just didn't say anything. That didn't inspire me.
0: His press, I'll be 100% honest with you, even last year when we were winning, Carrick's pressers are not the place to go.
9: Not charismatic.
0: Yeah, just even when things are good. So I don't take anything. Like you say, no disrespect, but they, as a United fan, I don't pay attention to his pressers. I don't. We obviously to find out who's injured, maybe, yeah. And you know what he thought about the charges. But rule of thumb, I just don't go there for that. And Michael Carrick is basically saying that it's fine margins. It's not fine margins. It's huge margins. You know, we are getting outrun and outworked by every team that we're playing against. These are not fine margins. He's basically, I get it, trying to paint a more positive picture. You don't want to, you know, be horrible to the players in public. I understand all that versus in private, but he's also giving off a vibe to the fans that, you know, we're nearly on the cusp of being where we want to be. We just need to sort those silly mistakes out of the last three goals. That's not the picture. We've got eyes. Like, I'm not saying he's insulting us on purpose, but it feels a little bit like that as a fan of, like, I know what I'm seeing. Like, we're miles off it, and we're heading to a really, really dark place, and this game tonight is only going to end one way.
9: Yeah, I don't see any world in which you win. Or even take a point, to be honest.
0: No.
9: Atleti are second in La Liga, like Champions League experts to an extent. Yeah. You're not new to the competition, but you've had a year off being in the Champions League. Two years off being in the Champions League. Mm. Like, you don't look like a Champions League team. Whereas
0: don't look like a Premier League team.
9: They're regulars, aren't they? It's a tough task. These next two games for Manchester United are far from ideal, I would paint them.
0: No, they're probably, apart from, like, you know, Arsenal away and like Liverpool away, you know, that the real big ones for United, even City away, they're like the worst games you could ask for, really. obviously, of course, you could say go to Barca away, or, you know, we have Bayern Munich actually in this. But I get they're very, very difficult games to have when you're trying to get your season up and running, that you don't want. And they're three away games in a row as well. After Leeds, we go to Como away. Like, it's not easy. Then we've got Bournemouth home, then Chelsea away. Then I think out of the break, we've got you at home.
9: Yeah, it's around that time.
0: So it's a really difficult time. I mean, there's some reports that Michael Carrick is going to, you know, tactically switch things up. I mean, listen, there's almost a few ways to talk about this. Firstly is the way of, like, we're just finished. It doesn't matter what you do. You start trying to change everything and probably not going to work. Then there's the thing of, like, okay, but he is there. He has to try and change something. And I'm begging for him to change the river. We have to change something drastic as well. Like, we can't just keep going 4-4-2 off the ball, being open, no press, not trying to ask for a few different demands from different players, try and rejig up. You've got to try and shuffle your pack and do things that even I didn't think you'd do, because it's dire times. Desperate times call for desperate measures, as they say. And there's some reports, you know, from some in-the-know accounts, potentially. Who knows? We'll see when the team news later on. Bruno Fernandes could be on the right-hand side of midfield, or right wing. Obviously, wouldn't be an actual winger, but, you know, pushed out to the right. Yuri Tielemans maybe pushed one forward into a 10 position and get more legs in behind him. Time tying it up in there a little bit. And listen, I welcome any sort of change. I'll judge it once I see it, and I think I know what I'm going to see. But he has to try and change something.
9: Just feels a bit panicky.
0: Yeah.
9: You know, managers start doing things they've not done before, or things that you wouldn't necessarily think of off the top of your head.
0: Daniel Farke did it away at Manchester City.
9: A newly promoted team going to three at the back feels a more realistic move than what you're talking about Carrick doing right now.
0: Mm. I get what he's trying to do in midfield.
9: He needs to do something.
0: He's trying to get Bruno out of them central areas because he's hurting us.
9: What he's
0: trying to do is basically off the ball. We've been horrendous, right? And we play 4-4-2, and Bruno's basically a striker. He's not a 10. Like, in this, off the ball. And it's so open. Michael Carrick, which is stupid to me, but Michael Carrick never goes, we're under the cosh here. Bruno, I want you to abandon that. Drop out of that striker position off the ball and come in and make a three with these two. Just, you don't even need to go and win the ball. Just even be a decoy. Just be a dummy. So when the opposition midfield looks up, there's more numbers in there. Even if you want to do that, never does it. Doesn't bring the wingers in and say, let's be compact and difficult to play through. Let's have small gaps between defence, midfield and attack between the thirds. So we can't press. We can't sit off. We can't be compact. We can't be expansive. We can't keep the ball well. We don't run hard enough. We don't run far enough. Everything that could be wrong with a team, we make mistakes, we don't concentrate. Everything that could be wrong with a team is wrong with us.
9: If you're suddenly putting Bruno right-hand side off the ball, and I guess on the ball...
0: Probably just play him
9: on
0: there.
9: The ball, he'll come in to make a number 10 alongside another number 10, which might make you better going forwards.
0: But Yuri will probably drop in.
9: I'm presuming Yoro's going to play right back.
0: He'll play right back because we've got no left back, so Dallo's going to be left back.
9: It's then like, it's just...
0: We'll have no right hand side.
9: It's all over the place. How can that be the
0: answer?
9: How can that be the answer?
0: It's not the
9: answer.
0: What that
9: You're
0: is,
9: saying to me the Bruno
0: the
9: moving
0: answer.
9: Might be a good thing.
0: The only way, I'm just trying to think of it from his perspective, because I agree with you, it's not going to work. But what his argument could be is that this actually is just a survival. It's not cohesively good attacking wise. It's let's try and just be compact, make a couple changes where we're not as open. That, because it's not going to help us attacking wise. It doesn't bring better balance to the team with the ball. So that's the only thing I can think of you know, then when Bruno does drift in from out to in to into that 10 position, Tielemans would come in as a 3. So I don't even know how true this is. What I would say is Belaiba, listen, he was a welcome addition. When he came on the pitch against Spurs, there was a noticeable difference. He was covering ground, he was shrugging players off. I've always said I always wanted Belaiba, even the whole way through the summer when we were doing other silly business. I was like, Belaiba, please get him. And we did, and I'm sure he's the type of player that we do need. But what will happen is Daniel come in. He'll look refreshing, and then it will get to it, and he'll just be infected with the same gene, bozo gene, that the rest got. Bless him.
9: But at least for him, like, he feels like an adequate partner for Maino or Tielemans or Santos,
0: yeah, he is,
9: or whoever
0: he can
9: else
0: get about.
9: There. The combinations you've got going on at the moment, Tielemans and Maina was never, ever, ever going to work as a partnership, and I cannot believe it's been tried so many times. Like, he's just he's fundamentally.
0: What was the point in buying
9: work?
0: Andre Santos? I don't even rate Andre Santos like that, not at all. But what was the point in buying him if you're not even going to, when times get hard and we need to be a little bit more compact and a little bit more ugly, you're not even turning to him for that. He hasn't played 90 minutes across six games yet.
9: There's noise coming out now, isn't there, that the Manchester United higher-ups are acknowledging that they've made mistakes in the transfer window.
0: Like, shall we see it every year, Dan?
9: It's very early for that to be said, but you've neglected certain 100%. Areas. I don't like it. Manchester United, the thing I don't get is, why is it like, well, one transfer window, we'll sort out the attack, and then the next one we'll do
0: worst
9: the
0: strategy ever.
9: And then you know what? Next summer we'll do the defence.
0: Worst strategy ever.
9: What is that?
0: And then we're going to get to the summer. We'll get a centre-back, a full-back, and a Luke Shaw contract renewal, and then say, well, we can't get any strikers or midfielders this year. Like you said, that's going to have to wait. It's
9: no
0: phony, mate.
9: Business like that.
0: The way Man United is run is a sham. You know, we've been hearing that word from the Premier League. I feel like we're all just allowed to use that word because the Premier League used it. There's so much sham about Man United. Fake, phony, just not real. Cosmetic. Like, that is where we're at. Like, we present as a big club. We present as, you know, this big team, and we're barely that by name, mate, honestly. And when I look at us, like, there's no, it's like beyond Michael Carrick. Like, what, because we're set up in this way from top to bottom, there's no way out of this.
9: Yeah,
0: there really isn't. And people can say, oh, that you got to stick with your team through ups and downs, and listen, I'm going to be watching all the games, I'll be supporting them, I'll go to games, do you know what I mean? But essentially, like, I understand fully now, like, there is just no way that Man United can change this, not with the, you know, you've got Jason Wilcox, man, as like director of football, making the biggest decisions at the club, like,
9: out of his depth.
0: Come on, man, like, what are we doing here? Like, we know what's going to happen here.
9: You know what I'm sad about? When the season started and the flex clips come out, like, there's like a bit of a sadness to you, like, you, or shock or anger, like, you're going through the stages of grief, like, now you're at acceptance and it's early doors, it's very early for you to be at acceptance. So I know tonight there won't be any clips for me to watch because you'll just be
10: criminal.
9: Yeah, fine.
10: Very,
9: yeah.
10: Very, very criminal.
9: Yeah, you just don't even know we played well, man.
0: Listen to
10: we played well, man.
0: I've just realised something.
10: Because we have come away with 0 points.
0: I've just realised something.
9: What?
0: You feed off this. You just said, oh, yeah, it's a bit annoying there's not going to be any clips for me.
9: I look for...
0: Clips
9: after,
0: for you.
9: After I
0: for
9: look
0: your
9: for,
0: appetite.
9: Mate, I look for it after a game.
10: Played well, man.
9: I search for you and have a look what's been done.
0: Why? Why do you do that?
9: Because it's fun, though. It's more. If you didn't support Man U, it probably wouldn't be fun. Because you do support Man U, and you're the way you are, it is fun.
0: And the worst thing about me is, right, I'll be honest with you, during the games, I'm a different person.
9: Angry?
0: Yeah, like, I say, like, I don't care, like, I know we're going to lose.
10: Criminal. Very, very, very criminal.
0: But when I see that criminality later, I'm not going to watch that calm. Like, I'm going to lose my head.
9: Yeah, because my wife, like, she's seen you on Sky with me, and she, every now and again, if she's on the score run, she'll listen to you on this show, and then sometimes I'll play your clips, and she'll be like, who's that? And I'll be like, that's Flex. And she almost, like, can't believe that's the same person.
0: Yeah, I apologise. I get told off my parents, like, what are you doing? Go to school, you're a separate
10: criminal.
0: Kid. You, at
10: very,
0: home,
10: very,
0: you don't behave like
10: criminal.
0: That. Well, listen, you know, you've got to know what's acceptable on different platforms, okay?
9: You
0: know,
9: yeah, you're an actor to an extent. I'm very different here to what I would be on The Guardian and whatnot.
0: Exactly, you've got to know.
9: Sound like a right idiot.
0: No, you've got to know your audience. Yeah. You've got to know your audience. But one thing I do know
11: I read an article this morning in The Guardian.
9: I knew that was coming.
0: I'm going to try. I do this all the time. What I did stupidly before Spurs is I said, do you know what? I'm fed up of being negative. I'm fed up of just accepting that we're finished. We've been off for 3 weeks. It's like a school teacher sending a kid out of the class. It's like a parent telling their child, get out of my sight. And then when they return from being grounded upstairs, or when they return from being in detention and come back into the class, you expect that child to go, what have
10: we
0: you learned?
10: Well, man.
0: Tell me something you learnt in that time. Why did I send you to your room? I wasn't running hard enough. I keep making mistakes. Like, my substitutions are poor. Right, so we're going to work on that. We're going to work.
9: We'll
0: it's going to be
9: right
0: different.
9: Next time. Yeah,
0: and then
9: yeah.
0: Spurs, you see that after 3 weeks, and it's the worst performance out of everything.
9: I was amazed how much better than you they were. Like, absolutely amazed. I actually backed them to. I actually did think Spurs might beat you, but I had a hunch before the game. And, they should have.
0: Well, you should have.
9: Didn't you?
0: Yeah, but they should have been about 3-0 up, mate. They should have been about 3-0 up. Honestly, thank God there's a break. Thank God. And I mean an ad break now.
9: I can't cope with another international one.
0: No, that's in November. 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
21: And now, the weather.
22: Outside, gloomy skies, a persistent drizzle, and a chilly wind blowing from the west, north, east and south.
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6: Boos that greeted the full-time whistle, certainly a lot less vociferous than many across the course of the afternoon, because it finished 10-man Liverpool 0, Manchester City 3.
26: Let's zero down on Manchester City, because they are the ones that are currently putting football and its reputation and the Premier League into jeopardy.
27: It's exactly the same. I said after Liverpool game that the noise around the team is a big noise, but we need to try to deal with that and try to make our noise that is to win games.
6: Paris Saint-Germain celebrate back-to-back Champions League titles.
28: PSG have got plenty left in the tank. But I just wonder, with that punishment pending from the Premier League, does this become the centre point of City's season?
0: Manchester City boss Enzo Maresca has called on City fans to get behind his side as they prepare for their first home game since being found guilty of breaching Premier League financial rules. They face PSG in the Champions League at the Etihad tomorrow night after beating Liverpool 3-0 on Sunday at Anfield. And Maresca says the fans were great in that game and hopes for even more against the European champions.
27: No, after we were very, very happy inside the pitch, sharing time with our fans, probably has been more tough for our fans than for the players or for me, because you know, it's more complicated, because if I am I don't know, Arsenal fan or United fan and you are City fan, I can tell you, hey my friend, you cheat or these kind of things. So it probably has been more tough for them, but again, we were happy at the end of the game inside the changing room. We were very happy celebrating the 3 points, because we know how difficult it is Anfield away. So that's why we were very happy.
0: He says, yeah, they're very happy with their win. He says they've got to have a siege mentality. There's going to be a lot of noise outside the club and they got to block that out, do their talking on the pitch, yada, yada, yada. But I'll be honest, when I watched that Manchester City-Liverpool game, right, I think once I separated the fact that I obviously wanted Manchester City to lose, everyone's sort of, it's like the rest of the Premier League, we're all coming together to say, we all shake hands that we know that whenever you play City, I want you to win and vice versa. And when they spanked them and the ref changed the game with the red card, which I think was appalling, by the way, and we'll talk about the game in a sec, but I had this feeling of like emptiness at the end, and I went, this is even worse than I thought. Because actually what's going to happen is, these Manchester City players are not going to be fazed by what's happened. If anything, it's going to be a lot harder for any team to go to the Etihad now, because they've got the siege mentality, the fans, the behaviour of some of the City fans. I know they're doubling down and just going to ride out with it, but that's antagonistic in itself. Haaland sort of celebrating, looking at the camera, Shirky giving it that. And I get they're entitled to, because they're in their bubble. But actually, it's just this big, dark, heavy cloud over every single point that they contest that just feels like it means nothing. Normally, you know how much I hate Liverpool. I'd love to laugh at them getting battered, and that didn't even feel right. I was just like, those players shouldn't even be here. What does this mean? Like, it's such a stain on the Premier League.
9: Yeah,
0: it's honestly how I felt, man.
9: Haaland and Shirky, I kind of think that's the kind of thing they'd have done anyway if they'd have scored. Like, I don't read.
0: Yeah, I'm not saying it was etched, but just, what did you feel? Are you able to separate the two here quite easily?
9: Not really. I think it's difficult now.
0: Do you know what I mean?
9: It's very hard to not watch them and think, well, actually, this might be for nothing, because you might get punished by the end of the season. And they're obviously going to have a massive say in four competitions this season. So it just felt a bit of a joke. The bit I still don't understand is that if you're found guilty of something, then the punishment is immediate. Like, if you're found guilty of something, usually you go to jail and then you might appeal afterwards. Like, there needs to be some kind of guidance into what the punishment's going to be, because everything just feels like it's up in limbo at the moment. And almost, if they continue to be up towards the top of the Premier League, it kind of makes it a nothing season.
0: 100%.
9: I'm just not sure what's going to happen. And I'm a bit bored of talking about it. I didn't think all the kind of analysis and punditry that went round with it was particularly right.
0: I don't know what they were supposed to do, if I'm honest. I thought they did really well.
9: Yeah, I find it
0: because
9: difficult.
0: Because it was like, I think they said Elliot Anderson, look, fantastic. Look how brilliant he played. Look at Shirky, he sent Frimpong all the way to the shops. Like, sent him back to Leverkusen with that chop. Like, yeah. Doku, wow. What a strike.
9: That's a good player.
0: Yeah, absolutely. You know, Haaland, first time finish, brilliant. But as a neutral who's watching this play out and watching Man City kick the can down the road, and then their fans are getting sort of more on their high horse, because I get it, they understand that for 3 weeks everybody battered them and wanted them to lose this game, and they didn't, so they're sort of doing two fingers up. And I'm just like, it's just all wrong.
9: I'm trying to think how I'd act if I was a Manchester City fan.
0: And yeah, and you don't really know until you're in that situation.
9: If you're doing content about your team, I imagine you're in quite a difficult position here. I'm trying to think what would you like to think you would be like. I think I'd realise that, yeah, we've definitely done something wrong here. I can't really come out and defend this.
0: What if Unai Emery's going, I know the guys, I'm telling you, we're going to, there's irrefutable evidence and we are innocent.
9: I mean, if Unai Emery told me the sky was green, I'd probably
0: go along
9: with it.
0: Exactly, that's what I'm saying. That's how they think of, you know, Caldoon.
9: That's what, yeah. it's just they've done something wrong, haven't they? It's that simple. Like you have to realise that they've been charged with so many different kind of, there's 115 charges or whatever there is. Like they've done something wrong here. I'd find it very difficult. I'd almost have to try and separate the two. Yeah. And say, look, we've done wrong, but I'm still going to cover us in the same way. Like, what's happening on the pitch?
0: That's
9: all you can do.
0: Yeah, it's just unprecedented. I mean, let's talk about the game though. I think Liverpool, with the absentees that they had, you know, with Szoboszlai being out, with Gakpo being out, with Isak being out, I think they did the best they could with playing without Wirtz, you know, playing without Barkala, you know, because those
9: a bit
0: two
9: harsh
0: were,
9: on Barkala for me. It's too, very early.
0: Well, no, it's early, but he still was poor. I'm not judging him at the same rate as Wirtz, but he was still poor. He still got a lot more room to grow, but he was poor in the game, is what I mean. But I do think that they did as much as they could, and I think that Ryan Gravenberch was having a fantastic game, and the referee Chris Cat, that's for me, that's a disgrace.
9: But the second yellow,
0: 100%. Even the first one, man.
9: Yeah, they're both soft.
0: Like, do you know what I mean? And usually they talk about this sort of unwritten higher threshold for a second bookable offence. Where was that? It was barely a foul. The
9: Haaland
0: second one
9: had a word in his ear, didn't
0: he? And he was giving it that as well. And he booked Araujo for giving it the imaginary. Like, again, that's probably going to be on mic'd up with Michael Owen and Howard Webb saying, you know, this, that, and the other. Maybe it was a mistake and this, that. We don't want to see players sent off for that. And it's just, that was not. And that completely changed the game. And young Kumas up front, I thought, did really well. I thought.
9: Gravenberch was playing well.
0: That's what I'm saying. Gravenberch was essentially, probably best player on the pitch. Munoz was playing really well against O'Reilly. So I think, listen, they didn't have loads of chances, Liverpool, but I think they made it difficult for City with what they had. And that red card, you could argue that, yes, Liverpool probably should have understood how to be in a 4-4-1 a bit easier and be more compact and don't capitulate, but they did. But they did well.
9: Yeah, you can't concede that quickly once you've gone down to 10 men. The whole complexion of the game has completely turned on an instant. I think whoever went 1-0 up in that game was probably going to win it the way it was going, but obviously as soon as Liverpool have gone down to 10, that's probably not going to happen for them. City are just, they just look efficient, don't they?
0: It's too good.
9: For all we can talk about the other stuff that's going on, Maresca's started very, very well.
0: 100%. There's been no drop-off whatsoever.
9: And he's not taken over a Man City that was like winning every game either.
0: Yeah, he's got them going. And he's taken to life fine. They've got 100% record. They'll be galvanised tonight. Huge game against PSG. First game since, you know, the guilty verdict's been in. They're going to have their own atmosphere there that's going to be siege mentality. It's going to be very difficult for any team to go there now. And Maresca has started very well. They're playing good football. Shirky's got the reins off him. He looks like he's comfortable now in English football. He's a fantastic player. He's the type of player that can win the PFA Player of the Year. He's that good. Obviously, Haaland's in good form, just doing Haaland things, doesn't touch the ball for ages, missed that chance of his right foot, gets the second chance, bang, goal. That's all I saw him do for the whole game, to be honest with you. He's good defensively, actually, getting back in the box and winning headers, ironically.
9: Doku's the one for me. Like,
0: Doku off the bench.
9: He's turned a little bit, and he did this a bit last season as well.
0: Yeah, towards the end.
9: Turned into like Iron Robin, where you know what he's going to do.
0: He just can't stop it.
9: But he goes into that.
0: And he turned the game on its head, really. Yeah, take on and his 1v1 ability is just so refreshing in terms of like that street football, that going at people. And you look at what Barkley was doing, turning down the opportunity to go at, you know, Nunes many, many times, just didn't have the appetite for it. But he was sensational when he came. Elliot Anderson, I think, I don't know about the Elliot Anderson one. He did play well, but for large parts, Gravenberch was having his number. And, you know, he did well throughout the game, but they gave him a lot of praise. But I saw Gravenberch taking him for a run a few times. Like, Gravenberch was the one holding it down.
9: He
0: but
9: was back to a couple of years ago.
0: At the 2024 Gravenberch when he won the league, yeah. But then as soon as the red card happened, that was it after that.
9: Anderson just generally got off to a good start for
0: City. He has. He's just plug and play.
9: You haven't really noticed Rodri's not there, which is probably the biggest compliment you can pay.
0: Yeah, and he doesn't even. And it's weird because he's not even giving what Rodri gave. He's giving it in
9: everything.
0: A different. Yeah, he's doing it in a different way. Combative. He can leave one on people. He wants the ball in tight areas. He's not scared to have the ball. He can win fouls. He can get after people, win the ball back, play simple passes, keep the ball moving. He's doing a little bit of everything. He's actually doing things that Rodri couldn't do in a weird way. But because Rodri was so good, his game is his game. But I don't know. I'm sorry, Dan. I've got to go back to it. It's not, forget me being a United fan. Honestly, this is just
9: irrelevant. Cause I'm,
0: I just find it really difficult. Now, I was more looking at it for, oh my gosh, our league's finished. Like, Arsenal are going to have to go toe-to-toe with them for this title. They're the two best teams in the league by a mile, right? No one's going to be near them. We all agree on that. And it's like, if I was an Arsenal fan, they, you know, they'd probably go to the Etihad and have, you know, big battles. And, you know what it's like now. Might lose a game against them and they're already chasing them. They're 3 points behind. And it's like, we can get to the end of the season, Dan. And they say, right, City could potentially go invincible. That's how good they're playing. Like, they could. They could win the Champions League, mate.
9: They
0: could win the quadruple, could win the treble, whatever you want to say. And at the end of it all, once all of that blood, sweat and tears have been put in it by all the other teams trying to compete, all the teams that have been relegated, you go, right, we're going to give them the sanction now and strip it all.
9: It's not a good situation, is it?
0: It's disgusting. It really is. 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

0: This is The Social on TalkSport 2. I've received some good news in the break. I'm not going to say what it is yet because, you know, I don't want to be jinxing anything, but I'm a happy man. Right, it's time for Twitter Corner as promised, and are things starting to turn in Spurs' favour? They remain winless in the Premier League this year, but they emerged from Old Trafford with a point after being reduced to 10 men and should have probably left with all 3 points after playing them off the park. Here's Jamie O'Hara, who is liking the style of football he's seeing under Roberto De Zerbi.
1: When I'm watching that overall play of Spurs, it's actually quite exciting.
2: You're doing all right.
1: I think we're actually probably playing the best football in the Premier League.
3: Spurs are back.
1: I do. I think we're playing the best football.
3: Spurs are back.
1: We haven't got the wins yet. We ain't got the results.
3: Spurs are back.
1: Why are you looking at me like that? Why are you looking at me like that? I'm being serious. I'm telling you, mate, when you watch us play football, like, there is...
2: Say that again.
1: We are playing the best football in the Premier League.
3: Spurs are back.
1: It hasn't happened. We ain't got the wins yet.
0: I think we need to unpick this, right? Because there's some bits that we can talk about and talk about it properly. But in Jamie fashion, he then makes a statement that is just way too far and obviously not true. And then it just, you know, and the reason why there's so much empty noise, sort of negative noise in that, there's this silence, is on the clip, it's just Jason just staring into the lens in disbelief, just staring like that, going,
4: I hadn't heard that.
0: Oh, it's brilliant. Yeah, it's a brilliant clip.
4: Shell shocked.
0: Yeah. I mean, okay, I'll start in terms of saying, what he means is that, and a lot of Spurs fans have said this, and they said it before the United game, they have been playing better football, okay? They are playing better. They are a better team than they were last year, even though the results don't say they are. And I knew what was that they were doing that. I've watched all their games. Then you add in the one at United where they should have won. They're just fragile and can't score. But they are actually playing some nice stuff. However, they are obviously not playing the best football in the Premier League. And he doesn't mean that.
4: The same, I mean, I know he must be tired at the moment because he's just had a baby, and I know firsthand it's a very tiring time in your life. He, a few weeks ago, when I'm pretty sure it was the game before when they lost to Villa, walking out saying he's finished with the club, they're rubbish, reeling off players that he thinks are useless. You can't go from that in, like, from one game to the next and then now decide that they're playing the best football in the league. It's just not true. They played well against you. They were good against you, and they should have won. Like, I don't know whether it's like that Spurs were good or that you were just rank.
0: Spurs were good.
5: We played well, man.
0: Spurs were excellent.
4: Yeah.
0: They were not playing
4: the best football in the league.
0: Of course they're not. You know.
4: Who is playing the best football in the
0: Brighton are playing great football.
4: That's true.
0: Chelsea.
4: Going forward,
0: but I suppose their brand, they can't defend, so, you know.
4: Like
0: Brighton are higher scorers in the league.
4: I like Leeds attack either.
0: Leeds are playing some good football, but don't really want to say that. Man City are playing all right. So, you know.
4: You can't have zero wins and be playing the best football in the league.
0: Of course, it's not. Let's go to the reaction on socials for this, because I'm interested to see what social media made of O'Hara's comments.
6: Yeah, look, there's about 80% of these comments just need to be skimmed through. And I think probably the clip was a bit better for video than it was for audio, given Jason's reaction.
4: Did Jason have a mask on at the time?
6: I think he debuted a Jamie Carragher mask last night.
0: Oh, did he? Okay.
6: Yeah.
0: Okay, I think there's going to be loads more adding to that as the story pans out.
6: Well, I think there's a Gary Neville one in there as well. What I will say is it possible to play good football? Because Spurs are, to use a golfing term, tee to green, very good, but they can't put the ball in the back of the net, and I think that's going to be their problem all season. So they might be slick in moving the ball around and everything else, but they can also still be terrible because they can't score. So
4: is that like the equivalent of not being able to putt? Like, they're tee to green good, but then they can't putt.
6: Yeah, that's why it's called tee to green.
4: Well, I know, but then you didn't follow on with the putt.
6: Well, it's kind of assumed, Dan. Okay, it's called assumed knowledge. So that's my bad for assuming that you would have understood that. It's like when you didn't understand the word braggadocious last week.
4: Right, let me tell you, I walked out and asked four people about braggadocious, and they were, none of them had heard it.
0: It's their problem, mate. They need to up the game.
6: Yeah,
4: including management.
0: Yeah, management didn't know. We did ask them.
6: Really?
0: Yeah.
6: You can tell me who that was during the break.
0: Yeah, I would.
6: John, O'Hara might actually be right. They do play good stuff. However, they can't defend and they can't score, so that's a huge issue.
0: So, what do you mean you might be right, but they can't defend and can't score? Well, then you're not playing the best football, then, are
6: you? So that's a huge issue they have, and they cannot keep getting beat, as that little bit of confidence will leave them rapidly. I mean, look, the not scoring thing is a real big issue, and I know Solanke got his goal at the weekend, but... Yeah. He wasn't half profligate and had a lot of chances. Yeah. And can they rely on him to lead the line from all season? And I know he's not great, but they've self-exiled Richarlison from their squad and he's just sitting there.
0: Yeah.
6: Surely he could come in and do a job at some point for them.
0: Yeah, and they can't register him now, I think, until
4: January.
0: So I do think as well, it's they're not going to keep not scoring, but I think what it does show with them not being able to score is that they've spent all of this money in the top end of the pitch for game changers, and they're not those guys. You know, you spent 85 million on Savio.
6: Spent a lot of money at the back as well.
4: It's all the same. Yeah.
6: Van Hecke, Sinesi, Robertson.
0: Exactly. And they're not defending very well.
4: Good attacking players, but they're all like not the guy.
0: Like, did you see Van Hecke for Mbeumo's goal? Like, what was he? Horrendous.
4: Systems player is.
0: Do you know what I mean? Don't get me wrong, yeah, he's nice on the ball, but oh my gosh, in 1v1, Mbeumo just done a little slow half turn, put it into the corner, no resistance whatsoever.
6: Anne gets in touch. Jamie's not wrong. Spurs have actually been impressive, and it's only a matter of time before they start slapping teams. Do you think it will be a.
0: They'll slapping teams, but.
6: I think it'll be like a. Trying to get ketchup out of an empty bottle. Hitting
0: I was,
6: at the bottom,
0: doing, I was
6: spanking
0: doing that
6: it.
0: Today. It was mayonnaise, but I literally
6: did it fly out?
0: I got, well, it, no, because I ended up getting like a straw. I was like trying to get the last bits out.
6: That sounds a little bit more like Spurs than a big glug of it coming out and you get a lot of wins.
0: Yeah, I mean,
4: that sentence started with Jamie's not wrong. Oh, he is. He is wrong.
0: Oh, yeah, he is. No, he is. He is wrong. They don't play it. Should he maybe adjust his statement slightly to say, like, we've got the best. Not that it means anything, the best build-up or the best approach play or something stupid like
6: well,
0: that.
6: Well, I said there, I think it's only a matter of time before Spurs really click into gear and give someone a proper beating.
0: I do think that.
6: Charles says as well, Spurs are playing excellent. They control the game but can't finish.
0: Yeah.
6: Like, similar to what I was saying. I wouldn't say control the game either.
0: No.
6: When they get their finger out, they'll go on a tear.
0: What
6: I think is a big issue as well is they need to sort out their home form.
4: Yeah, like, for a long time.
6: Massively.
0: This Coventry game. And this is it, like... I do 100% agree that they're playing a lot better. Like, I do see a decent... I do see a good team, weirdly, like, with what the manager's doing with them.
4: Isn't it the same under Postecoglou? Like, they're playing nice football.
0: First 10
4: forward.
0: Games. Yeah, first 10 games.
4: They score goals, and then after that, they can't defend.
0: Yeah. Now, though, they're...
4: Is this any
0: I don't know, it looks... It is weird, Dan. It's like, I can't explain it. They are
6: they
0: doing everything
6: right,
0: but
6: score under Postecoglou, but they can't score now.
0: Yeah.
6: A Liverpool fan in here. Jamie's not far off. Spurs actually play very good football. Far better than my team, Liverpool.
0: Yeah, that's another conversation. Yeah, it is. They are playing good football. But like you said, the end product's not there. So while the end product's not there and you're in the bottom three, I'm sorry, it doesn't mean anything. It doesn't mean anything until it starts turning into wins.
4: And also, they lose the next game, he'll be on TalkSport saying that they're a rubbish and the worst bunch of players he's ever 100%. Seen, etc. Going down to the Championship. You can't have all those things at the same time.
0: If they don't beat Coventry, mate. Because also, remember, they didn't beat Man United.
4: Cobb will be sniffing it there. 100%. Away from home.
0: Even if it's a draw at home, it'd be poor.
4: They cannot play at home.
6: No, and I think the big issue for them at home is it was against Aston Villa, actually, that it was quite an even game. You could arguably even say Spurs were on top.
4: Yeah, they were.
6: Villa got the first goal, and the life just went out of the stadium like a vacuum.
4: And we went 3-0 up in the end.
6: And then you just rolled them over. And I think if you are a visiting side to the Tottenham Hotspur Stadium, you want to go there, start early, and try and nick an early goal.
4: You know because, the blueprint, don't you? Because it's been done so many times.
6: Yeah. I mean, look at Newcastle. I mean, Newcastle have just come off the back of back-to-back 4-1 defeats. Well, no, actually, sorry, they'd be holding between there, but they went over there to Spurs and absolutely rolled them over.
0: Yeah, easy. And then they've gone back to being poor themselves.
4: Blueprint.
0: Yeah, exactly. And if Coventry have a little bit of any of those ingredients, then Spurs can be in trouble.
4: A bit of confidence now in Cov.
6: One in here. Look, Spurs have been playing a little better than a 19th team should be, but they're not even mid-table standards at the moment. They haven't even been playing better than the likes of Nottingham Forest. And on top of that, they have no teeth, and there's no teeth incoming, unless you want to go in for Richarlison. And then he says, on top of that, again, their defence and work rate is so abysmal, they need to be scoring 2 to 3 goals a game to scrape points.
0: Yeah, do you know, it's going to be really interesting when they do score first. Because they haven't done it once yet this season. No. You know, there were 3-0. Those goals against you were consolation goals. They didn't mean anything.
4: Goal.
0: Exactly. So that was it, Matty Cash.
4: Yeah.
0: Yeah, they didn't mean anything. the goal against United, I'm not trying to be like Jack was earlier, but like we gave you that. You just put a hopeful wall in the box, and Martinez is so small and weak.
5: I want to play a game with both of you quickly here before we break. So yeah. Spurs have four more games before the next international break.
0: Hit me.
5: They're on 3 points at the moment, and I want you to tell me both how many they'll be on after the break.
0: Who's the teams?
5: Coventry at home next Monday.
0: I'm going to say they win that. Three.
4: Zero.
0: 3 points.
4: Yes. Oh,
5: 0 points.
4: Yeah, zero.
0: All right, go on.
5: Chelsea away.
4: Zero.
0: Zero.
5: Palace at home.
0: Win.
4: Three, yeah.
0: 6 points. I've got. You've got three.
5: Six. So you've got them on three, Dan. And then they're off to Elland Road.
4: 12-0, tough place to go.
0: You know what? You better not be some fraud, you know. I'd be thinking about this.
5: How many points, Flex?
0: Okay, sorry. I'm going to back you.
5: We can have this drift break.
0: You'll beat them, 6 points. So I'm going to say they get 6 points out of the next
5: break. They're on nine. Dan, you put them on?
4: Three.
5: Three. Okay, so they'll be on 6 points by the next break. That's not great.
0: It's shocking.
5: No.
0: It'd be shocking.
5: Yeah, they're back. Games against Ipswich and Sunderland.
0: Those are the ones. They're in and around the teams where they just got... Well, mate, they're at the bottom, so
5: I know it's a cliche, but every game in the league, especially this year,
0: but you know,
5: tricky one.
0: But every game in the league, though, when you're down there and they need points, it's not like go away to Stamford Bridge where you haven't won in 50 years and you better win this. Like, it's like, you're up against it. Even the United one, they still haven't beat us there for a little while, and they still haven't. Mm. So those are the games where it's like, oh, if you've got to play those teams. But when they're, you know, Palace, Coventry, Sunderland.
4: Anyone at home.
0: Anyone at home, again, apart from the bigger teams. They got to do it. There's no excuses, otherwise they're going to be in big trouble. There you go. Right, you are listening to The Social. Next up, we're on the cusp of seeing a number of sackings in the Premier League, are we?
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0: Right, this is the social here on TalkSport 2. Me and Dan Bardell, myself, Flex. I say me, you might even know who I am, so I better tell you who I am. It's me, Flex.
23: He's an absolute disgrace.
0: And Dan Bardell. I thought I might have like an iconic voice that everybody knows. I know that voice. You know, like when you hear Jim White.
4: Oh, my God. You got yourself down a cul-de-sac there.
0: Why?
4: You need to get yourself out.
0: What, because I'm saying I've got an iconic voice?
4: I don't think you've got an iconic voice.
0: No, I'm just saying maybe I thought I did in that moment, but that's what I realised. Right, I don't. Sorry, that's why I need to. Yeah. You
23: know what I mean? Silence.
0: Right, we need to understand now what's going on with people who can be sacked. Managers who might be on the way out, because TalkSport understands that Fulham boss Alvaro Arbeloa is on the brink at Craven Cottage, and his side threw away a lead at Ipswich at the weekend and left with nothing, and now sit bottom of the Premier League. And next up for them is games against fellow promoted side. Well, they haven't actually been promoted, but Hull and Coventry. Arbeloa, Dan. Is he a goner?
4: It's hard to see how he comes out of it. It's next two massive, Hull at home, Cove away.
0: He has to be two wins.
4: Yeah, it needs to be, doesn't it?
0: And Cove away, don't know.
4: I quite like some of their business. I like Shay Charles in midfield. I think he's a good player. But the striker's been relatively lively.
0: Do Fulham, when you look at Fulham's squad, should they be a candidate for relegation, or are they that because Marco Silva left and he's so influential and you bring in somebody really inexperienced like Arbeloa?
4: It's a bizarre appointment, wasn't it? Like, I think, was it Graham Hunter? No, not Graham Hunter. It was Terry Gibson, who said basically he's got no right to be managing anyone.
0: God.
4: So for a Premier League team who's relatively established at this point as well, to come in and take a punt on, because that way it feels like a punt. It's not a sure thing, is it? And, you know, Fulham, since they came up, have never been in any danger. And that's because of the manager. As soon as I lost him, I worried for them. And then you need an appointment that, not a safe pair of hands. I'm not saying they should go in and like get a dinosaur manager or anything like that, but it felt a very risky move.
0: Yeah.
4: Because they were always going to be, they were never going to be like, they're going to be pushing towards top half, maybe Europe.
0: No.
4: It was always going to be, they're going to be bottom half, like high end of that at best. Like, it was always going to be a difficult season. So I think they've took too many risks.
0: Yeah, I agree. And a name mentioned to take over should Arbeloa get sacked is Thomas Frank. And actually, I'll be honest, the more I think about that, that's got to be the name that they go for. They have to.
4: Not sure he'd take that. Not sure he'd undo the goodwill he has at Brentford. He'd lose all goodwill at Brentford if he did
0: goodwill,
4: that.
0: What goodwill, though? What do you mean?
4: He's like a hero there.
0: Yeah, but why would that tarnish his legacy?
4: They're rivals. It's like Tevez going to Manchester United to Man City.
0: Are their rivals as bad as that? Southwest and West, I don't
4: know. I'm not saying it's like an intense, fiery like rivalry. Like,
0: you think that would
4: Fulham and Brentford are rivals?
0: No, I know, like London, right? I know it, but no, like
4: you ask either of those teams who their biggest rival is, they will say the other one.
0: Yeah,
4: 100%.
0: It's true. I never. Do you know what? It's the first time I've ever really.
4: He's
0: would
4: a
0: he
4: risk
0: tarnish
4: now,
0: his legacy? Would he tarnish his legacy?
4: I think if he went to Fulham, he would. Yeah. And he's a risk now as well after the Tottenham thing. Like, you don't know how. What is the.
0: I think that's why he needs to go to a similar sized club, smaller club, family club, decent budget, got some good players to work with. I think it's perfect for him. It's perfect.
4: Go there.
0: Really?
4: Could be wrong.
0: Do you know what? It's really interesting you said. I never thought of it in that way of them being that strong a rival that it would be.
4: It's not like pure hatred where someone's going to come and drop a pig head in the centre circle or anything like that, but they're big rivals.
0: I just never thought it would be enough for Thomas Frank to say no. But that's interesting. We're going to see how that plays out. Who else do we think could go? Because I look at the jeopardy that's there in these next few games for managers that are under pressure. I think Piasage, you could look at him as in trouble. You could look at Michael Carrick as in trouble. If Spurs, imagine they lost to Coventry. And, you know, then they go and lose to Chelsea. And then, is it because they've invested so much money and it's too big?
4: Yeah, it's too all in.
0: Yeah, okay. So weirdly, he's kind of very safe right now, De Zerbi, isn't he?
4: And like Jamie O'Hara signed up playing the best footballer in the league, so there's got to be some good.
0: It's weird because the fans, the fans aren't sort of doing any sort of
4: De Zerbi.
0: Okay.
4: The best footballer in the league.
0: So who else? Marco Rosa?
4: I don't think. Remember how badly Areola started?
0: Yeah.
4: Didn't win a game for the first 10, I want to say.
0: It. Yeah.
4: Like, I don't think they'll leap to any conclusions, Bournemouth, if they're too savvy and too switched on for that. And they've come out just the wrong side of quite a lot of games. Like they've not held on to leads, and now it looks worse than it is, I think, for Bournemouth.
0: So who's the ones that you worry about the most? Give me a list. So Arbeloa, we know. Carrick, we know.
4: Carrick's probably second right now.
0: Yeah, I'd say so.
4: Palace manager seems to get a result just when he needs one.
0: Yeah, he needed that.
4: I wish he would go, because every time you say his name, I think you're saying PSR. I'm so scared.
0: And it's so scary of you.
4: So frightened of PSR, like, thinking he's saying that.
0: Not in sacking, but, Unai Emery, because, we've got... No?
4: Well, because Manchester United are going to come in for him, and he's going to think, I'd bloody love to go there.
0: I swear to you, Dan Bardell.
4: Mate, wouldn't see me again if that happened.
0: You'd have to ask to do a different day.
4: Yeah, yeah. I just don't think I'll come back. I couldn't risk ringing to you. You're here Tuesday and Wednesday, so that's 2 out of 5 days that I could see you.
0: I swear to God. Like, I would be the most unbearable man you would ever see.
4: You said I'd be like, I look for clips at the moment of you. I'd be

0: Can you hear that?
1: Right hand from Wallet, down goes Dubois for the second time. Oh, right hand from Dubois.
0: That's the fight of the year.
1: Oh, it's an extraordinary.
0: A fight you had to see to believe.
1: Blood all over Howard Foster's shirt.
0: Second chances don't come around too often.
1: Dubois is a two-time kid.
0: You have to watch live to witness it. 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
11: One goal, one win. After four defeats without scoring, now they'd like to entertain their own people.
12: Started really well, so that's great, because we needed that.
11: Radoni, he's placed the ball down on the penalty spot, addressed it, left-footed, driven it low into the box.
13: You're realistic, if you see the match, you should not lose that match by four.
14: But it has got that feel of we're waiting for Newcastle to score.
11: Fernandez Pardo skips away through the middle, gets beyond Thomas, rounds the goalkeeper, tries to finish, cleared off the line by Bobby Thomas. As Sharif edge of the area, turns and strikes it brilliantly on his first ever Premier League start.
14: Into the back of the net, what a fantastic strike from the edge of the area.
11: Botman edge of the area, left footed strike, oh what a hit!
14: He's getting nowhere near it. It's a magnificent strike.
11: Brilliant for Coventry. Referee played the advantage. Ellis Sims saw the ball fall in his direction and he struck firmly past the goalkeeper.
12: We've had a difficult start on paper. Now we've got some points on the ball.
11: Perfect night for Frank Lampard. Here's Buffoni moving up to the edge of the area. Left footed strike. Oh, what a goal! It's four!
14: Well, this is the best we've seen all evening.
11: The first Premier League goals and the first Premier League win this stadium have ever seen. Coventry 4, Newcastle 1.
15: Coventry City picked up their first Premier League home win in 25 years with a 4-1 victory over Newcastle United. Jack Radoni's early penalty, along with goals from Siddiqui Sharif, Ellis Sims and Stephen Mfuni, secured Frank Lampard's team the points. Here's what the Coventry boss had to tell us afterwards.
16: Fantastic performance, a hard game. Moments of a bit of suffering, good team, different, give you problems. Harvey Barnes, Lewis Hall, left side, speed through the back line. And we felt that. And I thought, you know, moments we had to ride a tiny bit of luck and defend very well and accept suffering a bit in the game for the good bits that we could get out of it. And we started really well. So that's great. We needed that. We talked about it a lot before the game, and it's good to get in front.

0: But yeah, our little reactions, all the little small bits of the game. You're trying to sell this to the players all the time that sometimes I feel like they want you to be a tactical genius of a manager. And I watch so many Premier League games and you see so much mess and physical battles. And like, you know, that our third goal was the epitome of Tatsu chasing down, getting something, loses it, Radoni chases it, Thomas Asante anticipates and we score. I've been trying to sell that to the players a lot, and we work on it a lot and talk about it, and I love seeing those little bits in the game.
1: Frank Lampard there, I think he spoke brilliantly. I think he's picked up on all the bits, all the ingredients that
2: that's
1: you need.
2: Pure fabrication.
1: In this division, as a team who's newly promoted, it's not going to be about tactical genius all the time. He's right, it's mess, it's about grit, it's about determination, trying to fight for things. So yeah, to talk about this further from his team's perspective, let's welcome in Mr. Jack Hunterman, our resident Geordie, who... You were just talking, mate. You've been, you know, making a few fan bases upset.
3: I have.
1: You're not really feeling the Coventry love, and, you know, what's happening, Jack? Talk to me.
3: Yeah,
1: Talk to us.
3: Look, they've just beat us 4-1, so I suppose that shows you maybe that we're pretty bad, but I don't rate them at all. I just don't rate them at all. I thought the only player who played well for them really was Bobby Thomas, the centre-back.
1: They went to Forest and won 1-0.
3: Yeah, after well. Forest had about 30 shots at goal.
1: Oh,
3: it's
1: wow.
3: not... That is not
1: That's
3: sustainable.
1: Harsh.
3: That is not sustainable. The amount of chances Newcastle had on the right, on the left, through the middle, it was constant.
1: Yeah.
3: It was constant. It wasn't like they defended well. They just
1: They did defend well, mate. The centre-back got man of the match.
3: They just... Yeah, he played well. They didn't defend well as a unit.
1: They
3: didn't.
1: I've watched it. They were good, mate. They were getting blocks.
3: Unit.
1: They were fighting.
3: They didn't defend well as a unit.
1: It sounds salty, Jack. It sounds salty because you've been turned over. They did play well. And they came away with all points.
3: Nah.
1: All right, let's get to... All right, we'll get to Coventry in a minute. Let's get to your team. Yeah?
3: Yeah.
1: Because a lot of criticism for how rubbish Coventry are and they didn't deserve it. It's not sustainable.
3: It's not.
1: Is what Newcastle United doing right now sustainable under Mateusz Jeisler?
3: Yeah, I think it's a fair question. I think there's definitely... I'm not sitting here and saying it's all rosy. There's definitely issues. The main issues in the midfield at the moment. So when we've got the ball, it becomes a 2-on-7, essentially. So you've got Charwin Botman and Nico Gonzalez yesterday, and then just seven players ahead of them. And it's great in attack, in the sense of, like, we create a lot of opportunities. When you lose the ball, that is the problem. And it's been a problem all season. I think what getting to with Jeisler, and I've seen some fans already saying that they think he should go as well, by the way, which is mental. But I think that a lot of that is from people who still wanted Eddie Howe in.
1: Yeah.
3: Do you know, man? There's a lot of still a lot of love and affection for Eddie Howe, and I get that, even though he was definitely just done. It was time something for new. Jeisler's young in the Premier League. He's learning all the time. The thing that we're going to get to now is he going to be stubborn like a Ruben Amorim, okay, and just be like, I'm not changing no matter what? Or is he going to tweak it a little bit like what Daniel Farke did last season? Do you know when they had an awful start and then he switches to the back three? They beat Chelsea. They got a draw against Liverpool. And from there, it's totally changed.
1: Is that
3: Daniel
1: what? Is
3: Farke.
1: That from what you're seeing well, so far? What, is that what you're well, what, needing?
3: I just think a little tweak in the midfield. We just need when we're on the ball. What we need is someone else to drop in there. If it's a fullback or another midfielder to create that more patterns of build up where we can get out a little bit easier. At the moment, it's very much like Nico Gonzalez or Stur or Miley. You're on your own, lads. Get the ball out. If you lose the ball, we're in trouble. And I think that's where we need to see the changes.
4: I guess you've won two, drawn two, lost two. Like, it's probably par for the course at the moment for Newcastle, isn't it? Like, there's such a high turnover of players. You've signed a lot of young players, and when you sign young players, you probably need some of the experienced heads to be there. A lot of those have gone from Newcastle. Like, probably how you've started, probably with the exception of getting routed twice on a Monday night. Like, kind of results wise, you're probably where I would expect you to be.
3: Yeah, we've gambled on talent, you know, we've gambled on young talent, young European talent, and you're going to get ups and downs, aren't you? It's going to be inconsistent. And I think the main issue that people have with certainly last night is that you are expecting Coventry to be down there, so then to go there and lose 4-1 is shocking. But
4: you can't start a game like that though.
3: No, I agree, but that's a mistake from the goalkeeper, who's been very good, by the way. He's made a mistake and they've scored the penalty. But then from there, Newcastle totally dominate the game and create countless opportunities. And in the end, Coventry score, a second goal where we're actually down to 10 men when we've had a foul on Willock, but because it's not been given, he's had to go off. So we're down to 10 men. The third one's a deflected goal after a mistake from Hall and Joe Linton. And the fourth one's a great goal. Our goal was great as well.
1: Yeah.
3: But before that, we've had numerous opportunities to put the game to bed. And in the end, they haven't, because it's a young, inexperienced team that's learning all the time. But as I said, there's definitely issues. I'm not, like, blinded by what I'm saying, but I just feel as if there's a bit of an overreaction.
1: We've got the violins out. Producer Jeremy's
3: yeah, that's fine.
1: Is this a, you know, oh, how good it used to be with Eddie Howe, with our strong spine.
3: No, it's not
1: with
3: that.
1: With our trip to Wembley.
3: It's not
1: and
3: that.
1: Now we've wished for something different, and now we wish we didn't wish for it.
3: No, it's not that, Flex. It's not that at all. I think that some people are like that, but they need to grow up. Because it's done. It's done. And Howe was done, and Howe was done for a long time. Howe was almost, in a lot of ways, he's left us in this mess as well.
1: Is this a West Ham
3: job?
1: He decided.
3: You
1: know, they wanted rid of Moyes.
3: He decided.
1: And the same since.
3: He decided, you know what? This is it for me. I was like, he's not staying. He got told Bruno was leaving. He was alright, see you later. So he's left us in this mess as well. As much as he did a brilliant job as a Newcastle legend, it was time for something new. Yes, there is a risk, no question whatsoever. Definitely a risk, but I do really like him, and I like a lot of what I'm seeing. But there's definitely going to be things that need to change. But that was just his sixth game as Premier League manager.
1: The wider relegation race.
3: Yes.
1: Let's have a look at that.
3: Yeah,
1: Coventry,
3: it, yeah.
1: You know, they've got 6 points. Ipswich and Hull both got nine
3: rubbish.
1: Points. Yeah, the teams that you're saying are rubbish, they're doing all right at the moment, however sustainable you may think it is. The situation with Manchester City, where we can see them maybe even go invincible and win the Premier League, who knows? And it might count for absolutely nothing. Because
3: that is the situation.
1: Honestly, we'll talk about that. I mean, how do you see the scenario with all three promoted teams? Do you think they're still favourites to go down? You clearly don't rate any of them. I think it's fair to say.
3: I think Coventry are bottom. yeah, I don't think Hull are good, to be honest. I don't.
1: Jack, seriously.
3: A lot of the underlying stuff for them is
1: working
3: very much
1: hard,
3: like
1: physicality.
3: They're just clinging on.
1: There's no way
3: a team with Ryan Giles in it, Ollie McBurney up front.
1: I said that. Mate.
3: Can
1: Paddy McNair came on
3: that much, right?
1: I couldn't believe it.
3: Yeah, exactly. That's
1: right,
3: ridiculous.
1: I hear you, but come on, man. What they're doing?
3: Yeah, but point, and that's fair enough. They've got some early points on the board. We're six games in. There is a long time for things to drop off entirely, and I think that'll happen. I think you've got to look at the teams in Europe. I think Palace concern me. They concern me. They don't look anywhere near the same team that we've seen. They somehow won on Sunday. I've actually got no idea how they managed
1: to win. Even worse. I mean, Forest missed loads of chances.
3: Forest missed. I mean, the Delap one. Just tap it in, man.
1: 100%.
3: What is he doing? Why is he trying to smash it in the net?
1: Yeah.
3: Like, he's 3 yards out and he's gone on the volley.
1: And, you know, Jefferson Lerma's scoring. Like, just, that's not sustainable.
3: No. Yeah. I think Sunderland, I think their squad is very, very thin.
1: Injuries as well.
3: And Thomas Meunier is playing right wing at the moment, and then he got injured on Saturday. Is that gonna when you got your Europa League coming in as well? I think the relegation battle is gonna be really, really interesting. You've got like six or seven
1: Could
3: teams.
1: Could Newcastle be anywhere near it?
3: I don't think so.
4: Don't lean towards you like that.
3: No.
1: You can ask Man United, but I'm just asking him a question. No, we've got the Geordie here, mate.
3: You can ask him. The new manager might not learn from his mistakes. And again, there is genuinely some Newcastle fans who are worried about it. I don't think so, but I can also appreciate that. It's just going to be up and down, and in the end of the day, if those downs continue too long and we concede as many goals as we have done in certain games, then yeah, you probably are in a little bit of trouble. But I don't think we'll be in a relegation battle. I think there's plenty of worse teams than
1: us. Do you agree with that?
4: I was a bit concerned for them when he first came in and players had left, and I thought it won't take much for Newcastle to like turn into Spurs. But they've won two games. It doesn't sound a lot, but they've won two games.
1: Yeah.
4: I think the inconsistencies will be apparent probably all season, but that would probably get you 10th, 11th, 12th if you continue in the same manner.
3: Yeah.
4: I don't think that'd be in relegation problems at all.
1: Yeah, and for the newly promoted team, when Jack's sort of saying that he doesn't rate all of them, and they're all flying, he makes a good point that it is a long season, but they're putting points in the bag.
4: Yeah, look, they've all got off to better starts than I would have said they'd have got off to.
1: Especially Hull. I had Hull as the worst.
4: I didn't think, and then best.
1: Yeah.
4: Ipswich, same. I didn't think they'd be winning games at this point.
3: I thought they'd stay up. I like Gary O'Neill. I thought they made some good business. A lot of it was like a mixture of players who play in top European leagues and have always like been on that cusp of getting a move. So like Palacios, I think Emerson, the striker's had a really good start. And Seesaw's a really good player.
1: He's been playing well.
3: I really like their business. I thought they had easily the best chance of staying up. I think they're the best of the promoted teams by a long distance as well.
1: Do you? Yeah, from what you've seen from the first six games?
3: I think Ipswich are the best of the promoted teams by a long distance.
1: As in the football they play, or just in general?
3: I think in terms of the whole package.
4: Sustainability.
3: Sustainability, yeah.
4: I think the sustainable nature of things.
3: Because, I mean, for example, they go 1-0 down to Fulham and they just keep fighting and they get the win in the end. And I appreciate what you're saying about Hull as well and how they've shown fight as well, and they definitely have. I just think that the way they play is not sustainable over a long time period of time. I think Gary O'Neill's is.
1: Yeah. Well, so, it'll be very interesting. I hope now that all of those three stay up, and I hope
3: and
1: that
3: Newcastle go down.
1: No, I don't hope you go down, but I hope you, I don't know, you get a bit close where you go, oh, I'll tell you what, I'm going to retract that. And then you can get back
3: to
1: winning.
3: I've been wrong a lot. So if I'm wrong again, I'll have to do another public apology. It's all right.
4: If all three of them stay up, Spurs could be in some trouble.
1: Yeah, exactly. 100%. Jack, always a pleasure, my friend. Hopefully you start getting back to winning ways, as hopefully we all do. We're going to get to you in a little while, actually.
4: Not this weekend.
3: No, this weekend.
4: Yeah.
3: We're playing each other.
1: Yeah, actually, very, very quickly. Yeah. Just really quickly. Mm. What are you saying about that?
3: 2-2 draw.
1: Dan, you like that? You want a little 2-2 draw?
4: I said to you last week, I fancy us to beat Newcastle more than I do for us to beat Brentford. And
1: so you're
4: going to
1: stick by
4: Brentford.
1: That?
4: Yeah, we won there last season.
1: Yeah. So you think you're going to go to St James Park and win, yeah?
4: I think that's if we go 1-0, I think we go 1-0 up there, crowd could turn a little bit restless.
1: Okay. Right, he's going for a win, you're going for a draw.
3: Yeah.
1: I'm going for a Newcastle win 2-0, mate. Right, you're listening to TalkSport 2 Social. Next up, yeah, we're talking Villa with Dan.
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2: 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Traffic and travel.
21: Still some delays as you head northbound the M5 through Somerset this afternoon. A full closure there after a serious accident. Junction 25 at Taunton through to 24 Bridgewater South. Also got queues anti-clockwise, the M25 through Berkshire. The exit slip coming off onto the M4 westbound, currently blocked because of an overturn lorry approaching junction 15, the M4. Westbound the M4 at Swansea also suffering. Got a lane out because of an accident around junction 45. Still busy northbound the M6 through Warwickshire around 4 at Coles Hill.
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1: You listen to The Social here on Talk Sport 2 with me, Flex, and Dan Bardell. And it's time to talk Aston Villa. Because the Aston Villa boss, Unai Emery, has said it's too early to tell whether or not the reduced capacity at Villa Park is having an effect on his team. The stadium, their stadium has been reduced from 43,000 to 37,000 while the North Stand is redeveloped. And given they've only had one win in the league so far, Emery was asked if it's having an impact on his players.
23: Maybe. But we created the first half one chances for Jackson Clear, one chances for Emiliano Clear. Those two, I think, were clear chances. And McGinn, very clear. Three chances attacking in another side. Of course, I spoke yesterday about it, and it's not excuses. We must try to overcome some situation like that, because this is the plan for the club to improve for this year, for the next year. So we have to try to focus in our task, in our game plan, and try to do quality individually things. Today we improved after the match we played against Nottingham, but it was not enough to achieve those 3 points. Of course, as well, respecting the opponent and knowing the opponent today, they compete fantastic and they show it as well, the capacity to compete in this Premier League this year, being in the top position.
1: Unai Emery there saying, that the fact that the ground has been down to reduced capacity because that stand's being redeveloped, it might be having an impact on them. You've obviously been to the ground since it's been like this. Acoustically, listening on TV and watching it visually, it is just looks weird and sounds a bit weird. But what's it like in the actual stadium? And do you think it's having an effect on the players?
4: I think I'd only definitively be able to say that if it was the same group of players, because obviously that group of players before used to just win most weeks at Villa Park. Definitely something strange about it. Like the first game against Arsenal was a night game. I found it quite eerie. Since then, I just feel like I can't hear anything except for the whole end, which is where
1: you can only hear the stand you're in.
4: Only hear where I am. Like, it doesn't sound like there's anything else going on in the ground. It's bound to have some kind of effect, isn't it? I know in the first game of the season, I think Emery took the players to the ground and got them walking around the pitch before they played there to try and get them used to it. It's a bit of an eyesore, as you've just said. It looks weird, it's a building site. And obviously Champions League tomorrow night, it's not ideal to not have a four stands, but I don't think we'll notice it as much tomorrow night, because I think the Champions League is such a big deal to Villa fans that it'll just be loud and it should be different to the Premier League games, I would expect.
1: Yeah, and it's not like sort of partial closure, you know, like when City were building the top of theirs and Liverpool were building it, you can sort of partly close
4: Fulham had it where the whole West End was it the West End?
1: Yeah, that was it. The one as you look at it, the top. The one with the swimming pools on. And I'm just like, it just looks so wrong. I'm just like, I just can't believe it. It's just like masses of concrete behind the goal.
4: They tried to jazz it up a little bit at the weekend.
1: Put some banners there and stuff.
4: Really difference, to be honest.
1: Nah, you're gonna need a little bit more than that. But listen, these are aesthetics. These are acoustics. It's all about on the pitch. And on the pitch, you've got one win, but you make some good points in terms of, you know, you feel like you've got a lot of evidence to suggest that you'll get going again. It's been a stutter and start, one win, we know, but you know, you did do this last season and you do have tough times under Unai Emery, and he does find a way. My concern for you at the beginning of the season, you might not think I have concerns for you, but I do because I care about you. It's just the fact that you lost so many players, like really experienced players. So yes, you had a few tough moments, but you had Morgan Rodgers, you had Ollie Watkins, you had Tielemans, you had the keeper, who actually, to be fair, Suzuki started really well, actually. That's not even a big problem. But I just worry that you might not be able to get back into full groove because it looks so different.
4: I'm not concerned at all. Like, I think there's absolute proof of concept with Villa, and watched us at the weekend, thought we played well, probably just about shaded it, probably had the better of the chances in the game to have done enough to win that game. Brentford will take points off many teams in the Premier League this season. So like, when I look at your team, I think, what are they
1: big
4: doing?
1: Problems,
4: I don't really know what they are. There's only one way out of this, and it's going to be the manager, and even that might not work.
1: You've still got your identity.
4: I watch us and I think, we'll get better. We've signed good players. Emery will get his best 11 figured out and we'll start to hit the ground running at some point and win a lot of games. Like, Jackson, the goal he scored at the weekend, like really smart from him, reacted well, the only player that switched on to what's happening. Manzambi had a brilliant first half, and Boy came on and looked lively in the second half as well. We've got lots of different options. Defence is probably the one worry at the moment.
1: Have you struggled to replace Konsa?
4: Yeah, absolutely. The hardest to replace out of all the players that have gone. I think the midfield in front of it's not quite clicked just yet either, which is maybe adding to it. I think they might need to look at tweaking a few things to maybe get the best out of Kamara and maybe kind of firm us up a little bit. But, you know, playing the Champions League again tomorrow night, like, these are things that 10 years ago seemed absolutely impossible to us, and now it feels relatively normal. Like, not to the extent where I take it for granted, but it does feel relatively normal that I'm going to a Champions League game at Villa Park tomorrow night. So I'm confident we'll get somewhere where we need to be. And to not trying to make it about you, but both in the Champions League and the Premier League, I would expect us to finish ahead of you right now, and I would expect us to go further than you in the Champions League because of who our manager is.
1: Well, you fought that last year and we finished above you.
4: Oh, you were, yeah. You did.
1: So you wouldn't put it past Man United to sack Michael Carrick in November, get a new manager and look all right again.
4: Well, you were giving us a big one earlier about Emery, weren't you?
1: But yeah, we'll just take him.
4: I don't think you're switch on enough to make that appointment anyway.
1: Well, you don't know, mate. When your back's pushed against the wall.
4: You should have done it two or three times ago, you didn't do it.
1: When big clubs come knocking, mate.
4: Not mid-season. He wouldn't walk into that fire mid-season.
1: Money talks, mate.
4: He's already on a fair whack.
1: Yeah, we'll give him more, mate.
4: No chance. You, man. The paupers at Old Trafford.
1: Yeah, we're paupers until we have to find coffers behind the sofa to sack people and then reinstate someone else.
4: Well, as much as I love Youri Tielemans, scored a goal in the cup final for Villa, one of the funniest things of this season is watching someone who was Villa's best player, or one of Villa's best players, go to your club and he just can't get going because the difference in coaching, the difference in setup and structure is so apparent. Mm. Like, we played in a way that just brought the absolute best out of Tielemans.
1: And you had the players to do
4: the
1: it.
4: The way you're playing just shows his deficiencies.
1: It's literally both. It's the people, the players that we have don't complement him in terms of in midfield, and absolutely tactically, absolute basket case. They ain't got a clue what they're doing, so everybody looks bad, which is a common theme at Man United.
4: You should be more worried than me right now. I think I am. Yeah.
1: 100%.
4: Okay, I thought you might try and fight me a little bit.
1: No. This isn't the Man United section, but absolutely not. No, we're finished, mate. There's no other way to say it. Like, we are literally finished. Of your new signings, though, to bring it back to Villa, who's stood out the most? I know you've been waiting for them to kind of get fit and get going. It's still early in the season, but in terms of the early shoots, what have you been seeing?
4: Bits from all of them, really, probably with the exception of Harwood Bellis, who hasn't really played, and Garnacho, who hasn't really had any.
1: Did he come
4: minutes.
1: On the weekend?
4: No.
1: Was he on the bench?
4: Bench, yeah.
1: Unused. I thought he was really good against Sevilla and Southampton.
4: That was all the noise. I'm not sure the game state ever kind of was in a way for him to get onto the pitch.
1: Well, I was
4: next three, he'll play something.
1: Because you've got a lot of games.
4: Yeah, he'll be on the pitch at some point.
1: Unused sub again, though.
4: He seems happy enough with the way. I'm sure he's not happy, but images of him smiling in training and whatnot are doing the rounds.
1: So we smile every week in them pitches.
4: He seems happy enough. All of them have impressed me to an extent. Like, Suzuki's been brilliant.
1: He's been excellent.
4: I was really worried about goalkeeper and striker, and really I should have been worried about defence. But I thought they're the two hardest to get right in football, and they'll be the hardest two to replace Watkins and Martinez because they've been so reliable over the years. I think we might have upgraded on both counts.
1: I was just about to say Watkins to Jackson. I wanted to talk about
4: Jackson's
1: that.
4: Brilliant, mate.
1: Yeah, I knew as soon as you was in for him, I thought that makes a lot of sense. Unai Emery knows him really well. I think he's been harshly judged from his time at Chelsea.
4: Yeah.
1: I know everybody used to say he's always offside, he takes too many chances to score. But what I saw was a player who got double figures, I think, in the two seasons
4: with Pochettino, the first season.
1: Exactly. Then continued that in his second season. Super direct, super quick, can occupy defences because he's strong.
4: Links play well.
1: He does link play well. He's got a nice touch. He's offside here and there, and that's a little bit frustrating. He's still young. He's got things to polish up and work on. But him going into Villa to replace Watkins, I almost think is like the perfect player.
4: Yeah, I don't think we could have got anyone better to do the things that he does, but then also add to it.
1: And he's played in the Premier League as well, that has that experience.
4: Keeper's been brilliant. I don't know whether you saw his like sweeping at the end of the game. Like,
1: and his playing with the feet, he is brilliant.
4: He pings it off both feet. He's really good. Manzambi, I think, is one of the best young players in Europe, and he's got a really high ceiling, but he's already a very good player.
1: One of the best young players in Europe.
4: I would say so.
1: Yeah. Okay.
4: That's what the word is that in scouting circles.
1: Pure fabrication. The word in France.
4: It was said that.
1: Where Dan doesn't speak French.
4: The word in France. Well, what's France got to do with anything?
1: Because he's come out from there, hasn't he?
4: No. He played in Germany. Manzambi.
1: Oh, no, you just said Mbaye was one of the best youngsters in Europe.
4: I said Manzambi, I'm pretty sure.
1: I thought you said Mbaye.
4: No, Manzambi.
1: Okay, yeah.
4: Just in scouting circles, they've said that Villa have picked up one of the best, most exciting young players in Europe. He's about to turn 21. The way he can move his body and body swerves and body feints on the ball, he looks like he's going to be he'll be a £100 million player in a few years. I've no doubt about that. So they're kind of the three.
1: And that's the Morgan Rogers replacement, essentially. Yeah,
4: so I think I respect the club that in a really difficult summer where you've had a lot of movement out, I think they've done as good a job as they could have done with recruitment.
1: Yeah.
4: And working under restrictions as well.
1: Yeah, and sticking to the rules.
4: Sticking like to the rules.
1: Like you said, restrictions,
4: yeah.
1: Rules, whatever you want to call them. And
4: we don't break rules at Villa Park.
1: Exactly. In all honesty, we have a joke in that, but I do respect what Unai Emery does there. And you're right, there's enough evidence that's been there for many years now. What is it, his sixth season?
4: No. This is his fourth full.
1: Really?
4: I think so.
1: Feels longer than that.
4: I've got that wrong.
1: I thought this was his fifth year.
4: He came in November 22.
1: Right, okay, so yeah, about 4 years.
4: Yeah.
1: Okay, fair enough, but still, every time, you know what I'm saying, you just feel like he's always going to get the best out of his players. They might go through some ups and downs, but he's just a top manager. There's no other way to describe it. Like, he knows what he's doing, and he'll get you guys locked in, and you still got a few players who know what his demands are from previously. It's not like different squad.
4: McGinn's still there doing business.
1: I mean? Matty Cash, player. I know he's injured but playing, but you know, you got him there, who knows what it's about.
4: I remember Saka at left back for the next few weeks might be a bit of a problem though.
1: Oh yeah, you don't want that.
4: Well, that's what we've got. Both left backs injured.
1: Ouch. Yeah. Okay. Ouch. Champions League gonna win tonight? Not the whole thing. Just the game.
4: I'd back us to go further than
1: Fenerbahce you got?
4: Fenerbahce at home this week, Viking at home next week, Viking actually I've been told it is.
1: Yeah. You're gonna beat Fenerbahce, be fine.
4: I mean, their team is like a combination of FIFA 20 Ultimate Team.
1: A lot of ex-Premier.
4: Yeah, I think we'll win. Yeah.
1: Okay, there you go.
4: We need to win a home game at some point.
1: Yeah, you do. It'd be nice, wouldn't it?
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7: The booze that greeted the full-time whistle, certainly a lot less vociferous than many across the course of the afternoon, because it finished 10-man Liverpool 0, Manchester City 3.
8: Let's zero down on Manchester City, because they are the ones that are currently putting football and its reputation and the Premier League into jeopardy.
9: It's exactly the same. I said after the Liverpool game that the noise around the team is a big noise, but we need to try to deal with that and try to make our noise that is to win games.
10: Paris Saint-Germain celebrate back-to-back Champions League titles.
11: PSG have got plenty left in the tank. But I just wonder, with that punishment pending from the Premier League, does this become the centre point of City's season?
1: Manchester City boss Enzo Maresca has called on City fans to get behind his side as they prepare for their first home game since being found guilty of breaching Premier League financial rules. They face PSG in the Champions League at the Etihad tomorrow night after beating Liverpool 3-0 on Sunday at Anfield. And Maresca says the fans were great in that game and hopes for even more against the European champions.
9: No, after we were very, very happy inside the pitch, sharing time with our fans, probably has been more tough for our fans than for the players or for me, because you know, it's more complicated, because if I am I don't know, Arsenal fan or United fan and you are City fan, I can tell you, hey my friend, you cheat or these kind of things. So it probably has been more tough for them, but again, we were happy at the end of the game. Inside the changing room, we were very happy celebrating the 3 points, because we know how difficult it is Anfield away. So that's why we were very happy.
1: He says, yeah, they're very happy with their win. He says they've got to have a siege mentality. There's going to be a lot of noise outside the club and they've got to block that out, do their talking on the pitch, yada, yada, yada. But I'll be honest, when I watched that Manchester City-Liverpool game, right, I think once I separated the fact that I obviously wanted Manchester City to lose, everyone's sort of, it's like the rest of the Premier League, we're all coming together to say, we all shake hands that we know that whenever you play City, I want you to win and vice versa. And when they spanked them and the ref changed the game with the red card, which I think was appalling, by the way, and we'll talk about the game in a sec. But I had this feeling of like emptiness at the end, and I went, this is even worse than I thought. Because actually what's going to happen is, these Manchester City players are not going to be fazed by what's happened. If anything, it's going to be a lot harder for any team to go to the Etihad now, because they've got the siege mentality, the fans, the behaviour of some of the City fans. I know they're doubling down and just going to ride out with it, but that's antagonistic in itself. Haaland sort of celebrating, looking at the camera, Shirky giving it. And I get they're entitled to, because they're in their bubble. But actually, it's just this big, dark, heavy cloud over every single point that they contest that just feels like it means nothing. Normally, you know how much I hate Liverpool. I'd love to laugh at them getting battered, and that didn't even feel right. I was just like, those players shouldn't even be here. What does this mean? Like, it's such a stain on the Premier League.
4: Yeah,
1: it's honestly how I felt, man.
4: Haaland and Shirky, I kind of think that's the kind of thing they'd have done anyway if they'd have scored. Like, I don't read.
1: Yeah, I'm not saying it was extra, but just... What did you feel? Are you able to separate the two here quite easily?
4: Not really. I think it's difficult now.
1: Do you know what I mean?
4: It's very hard to not watch them and think, well, actually, this might be for nothing, because you might get punished by the end of the season. And they're obviously going to have a massive say in four competitions this season. So it just felt a bit of a joke. The bit I still don't understand is that if you're found guilty of something, then the punishment is immediate. Like, if you're found guilty of something, usually you go to jail and then you might appeal afterwards. Like, there needs to be some kind of guidance into what the punishment's going to be, because everything just feels like it's been limbo at the moment. And almost, if they continue to be up towards the top of the Premier League, it kind of makes it a nothing season.
1: 100%.
4: So I'm just not sure what's going to happen, and I'm a bit bored of talking about it. I didn't think all the kind of analysis and punditry that went round with it was particularly right.
1: I don't know. I don't know what they were supposed to do, if I'm honest. I thought it did really well.
4: Yeah, I find it
1: because
4: difficult.
1: It was like, I think they said Elliot Anderson, look, fantastic. Look how brilliant he played. Look at Shirky, he sent Frimpong all the way to the shops, like, sent him back to Leverkusen with that chop. Like, yeah, Doku, wow, what a strike.
4: That was a good player.
1: Yeah, absolutely, you know. Haaland, first time finish, brilliant. But as a neutral who's watching this play out and watching Man City kick the can down the road, and then their fans are getting sort of more on their high horse, because I get it, they understand that for 3 weeks everybody battered them and wanted them to lose this game, and they didn't, so they're sort of doing two fingers up, and I'm just like, it's just all wrong.
4: I'm trying to think how I'd act if I was a Manchester City fan.
1: And yeah, and you don't really know until you're in that situation.
4: If you're doing content about your team, I imagine you're in quite a difficult position here. I'm trying to think how
1: what would you like to think you would be like.
4: I think I'd realise that, yeah, we've definitely done something wrong here. I can't really come out and defend this.
1: What if Unai Emery's going, I know the guys, I'm telling you, there's irrefutable evidence and we are innocent.
4: I mean, if Unai Emery told me the sky was green, I'd probably
1: exactly.
4: go along
1: that's
4: with
1: what
4: it.
1: I'm saying. That's but, how they think of, you know, Caldoun.
4: That's what, yeah. It's just, they've done something wrong, haven't they? It's that simple. Like, you have to realise that they've been charged with so many different kind of, there's 115 charges or whatever there is, like, they've done something wrong here. I'd find it very difficult. I'd almost have to try and separate the two. Yeah. And say, look, we've done wrong, but I'm still going to cover us in the same way. Like, what's happening on the pitch? That's all you can do.
1: Yeah, but it's just unprecedented. I mean, let's talk about the game, though. I think Liverpool, with the absentees that they had, you know, with Szoboszlai being out, with Gakpo being out, with Isak being out, I think they did the best they could with playing without Wirtz, you know, playing without Barkala, you know, because those
4: a bit
1: two
4: harsh
1: were,
4: on Barkala for me. It's very
1: well,
4: early.
1: No, it's early, but he still was poor. I'm not judging him at the same rate as Wirtz, but he was still poor. He still got a lot more room to grow, but he was poor in the game, is what I mean. But I do think that they did as much as they could, and I think that Ryan Gravenberch was having a fantastic game, and the referee Chris Cat, that's for me, that's a disgrace.
4: But the second yellow,
1: 100%. Even the first one, man.
4: Yeah, they're both soft.
1: Like, do you know what I mean? And usually they talk about this sort of unwritten higher threshold for a second bookable offence. Where was that? It was barely a foul. The
4: Haaland
1: second one
4: had a word in his ear. Didn't
1: he? and he was giving it that as well. And he booked Araujo for giving it the imaginary. Like, again, that's probably going to be on mic'd up with Michael Owen and Howard Webb. Saying, you know, this, that, and the other. Maybe it was a mistake, and this, that. We don't want to see players sent off for that. And it's just, that was not, and that completely changed the game. And young Kumas up front, I thought, did really well. I thought,
4: Gravenberch was playing well.
1: That's what I'm saying. Gravenberch was essentially, probably the best player on the pitch. Munoz was playing really well against O'Reilly. So I think, listen, they didn't have loads of chances, Liverpool, but I think they made it difficult for City with what they had. And that red card, you could argue that, yes, Liverpool probably should have understood how to be in a 4-4-1 a bit easier and be more compact and don't capitulate, but they did. But they did well.
4: Yeah, you can't concede well, that quickly once you've gone down to 10 men. You just, the whole complexion of the game has completely turned on an instant. I think whoever went 1-0 up in that game was probably going to win it the way it was going, but obviously as soon as Liverpool have gone down to 10, that's probably not going to happen for them. City are just, they just look efficient, don't they?
1: It's just too good.
4: For all we can talk about the other stuff that's going on, Maresca's started very, very well.
1: 100%. There's been no drop-off whatsoever.
4: And he's not taken over a Man City that was like winning every game either.
1: Yeah, he's got them going. And he's taken to life fine. They've got 100% record. They'll be galvanised tonight. Huge game against PSG. First game since, you know, the guilty verdict's been in. They're going to have their own atmosphere there that's going to be siege mentality. It's going to be very difficult for any team to go there now. And Maresca has started very well. They're playing good football. Shirky's got the reins off him. He looks like he's comfortable now in English football. He's a fantastic player. He's the type of player that can win the PFA Player of the Year. He's that good. Obviously, Haaland's in good form, just doing Haaland things, doesn't touch the ball for ages, missed that chance of his right foot, gets the second chance, bang, goal. That's all I saw him do for the whole game, to be honest with you. He's good defensively, actually, getting back in the box and winning headers, ironically.
4: Doku's the one for me. Like,
1: Doku off the bench.
4: He's turned a little bit, and he did this a bit last season as well.
1: Yeah, towards the end.
4: Turned into like Iron Robin, where you know what he's going to do.
1: He just can't stop it.
4: But he goes into
1: it. And he turned the game on his head, really. Yeah, just his take on and his 1v1 ability is just so refreshing in terms of like that street football, that going at people. And you look at what Barkley was doing, turning down the opportunity to go at, you know, Nunes many, many times, just didn't have the appetite for it. But he was sensational when he came. Elliot Anderson, I think, I don't know about the Elliot Anderson one. He did play well, but for large parts, Gravenberch was having his number. And, you know, he did well throughout the game, but they gave him a lot of praise. But I saw Gravenberch taking him for a run a few times. Like, Gravenberch was the one holding it down. But
4: back to a couple of years ago.
1: At the 2024 Gravenberch when he won the league, yeah. But then as soon as the red card happened, that was it after that.
4: Anderson just generally got off to a good start.
1: He has. He's just plug and play.
4: You haven't really noticed Rodri's not there, which is probably the biggest compliment you can pay.
1: Yeah, and he doesn't even... And it's weird because he's not even giving what Rodri gave. He's giving it in a different... Yeah, he's doing it in a different way. He's combative. He can leave one on people. He wants the ball in tight areas. He's not scared to have the ball. He can win fouls. He can get after people, win the ball back, play simple passes, keep the ball moving. He's doing a little bit of everything. He's actually doing things that Rodri couldn't do in a weird way. But because Rodri was so good, his game is his game. But I don't know. I'm sorry, Dan. I got to go back to it. It's not forget me being a United fan. Honestly, this is
4: it's irrelevant.
1: I just find it really difficult. Now, I was more looking at it for, oh my gosh, our league's finished. Now, Arsenal are going to have to go toe-to-toe with them for this title. They're the two best teams in the league by a mile, right? No one's going to be near them. We all agree on that. And it's like, if I was an Arsenal fan, they'd probably go to the Etihad and have, big battles. You know what it's like now. Might lose a game against them and they're already chasing them. They're 3 points behind. And it's like, we can get to the end of the season, Dan. And they say, right, City could potentially go invincible. That's how good they're playing. Like, they could. They could win the Champions League, mate.
4: They
1: could win the quadruple, could win the treble, whatever you want to say. And at the end of it all, once all of that blood, sweat and tears have been put in it by all the other teams trying to compete, all the teams that have been relegated, you go, right, we're going to give them the sanction now and strip it all.
4: It's not a good situation, is it?
1: It's disgusting. It really is. Right, you're listening to TalkSport 2 Social with William Hill. 18 plus... 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
3: Long delays as you head northbound on the M5 through Somerset tonight. A full closure there after a serious accident from junction 25 at Taunton through to 24 at Bridgewater South. Also got queues westbound the M56 through Cheshire. Partial blockage after an obstruction. Junction 11, Preston Brook through to 12 at Runcorn. Eastbound the M56 at Cheshire, also struggling after an accident earlier around junction 12 at Runcorn. Also got some queues anti-clockwise the M25 through Berkshire. The exit slip to the M4 westbound there blocked because of an overturned lorry.
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1: Right, this is The Social here on TalkSport 2. Me and Dan Bardell, myself, Flex. I say me, you might not even know who I am, so I better tell you who I am. It's me, Flex.
8: He's an absolute disgrace.
1: And Dan Bardell. I thought I might have like an iconic voice that everybody knows. I know that voice. You know, like when you hear Jim White?
4: Oh, and, my God. You've got yourself down a cul-de-sac there.
1: Why?
4: You need to get yourself out.
1: What, because I'm saying I've got an iconic voice?
4: I don't think you've got an iconic voice.
1: No, I'm just saying, maybe I thought I did in that moment, but that's what I realised. Right, I don't, sorry, that's why I need to. Yeah. You
8: know what I mean? Silence.
1: Right, we need to understand now what's going on with people who can be sacked. Managers who might be on the way out, because TalkSport understands that Fulham boss Alvaro Arbeloa is on the brink at Craven Cottage, and his side threw away a lead at Ipswich at the weekend and left with nothing and now sit bottom of the Premier League. And next up for them is games against fellow promoted side. Well, they haven't actually been promoted, but Hull and Coventry. Arbeloa, Dan. Is he a goner?
4: It's hard to see how he comes out of it. It's next to massive Hull at home, Cover away.
1: He has to be two wins.
4: Yeah, it needs to be, doesn't it?
1: And Cover away, don't know.
4: I quite like some of their business. I like Shay Charles in midfield. I think he's a good player. But the striker's been relatively lively.
1: Do Fulham, when you look at Fulham's squad, should they be a candidate for relegation, or are they that because Marco Silva left and he's so influential and you bring in somebody really inexperienced like Arbeloa?
4: It's a bizarre appointment, wasn't it? Like, I think, was it Graham Hunter? No, not Graham Hunter. It was Terry Gibson, who said basically he's got no right to be managing anyone.
1: God.
4: So for a Premier League team who's relatively established at this point as well, to come in and take a punt on, because that way it feels like a punt. It's not a sure thing, is it? And, you know, Fulham, since they came up, have never been in any danger. And that's because of the manager. As soon as I lost him, I worried for them. And then you need an appointment that, not a safe pair of hands. I'm not saying they should go in and like get a dinosaur manager or anything like that. But it felt a very risky move.
1: Yeah.
4: Because they were always going to be, they were never going to be like, they're going to be pushing towards top half, maybe Europe.
1: No.
4: It was always going to be, they're going to be bottom half, like high end of that at best. Like, it was always going to be a difficult season. So I think they've took too many risks.
1: Yeah, I agree. And a name mentioned to take over should Arbeloa get sacked is Thomas Frank. And actually, I'll be honest, the more I think about that, that's got to be the name that they go for. They have to.
4: Not sure he'd take that. Not sure he'd undo the goodwill he has at Brentford. He'd lose all goodwill at Brentford if he did
1: goodwill,
4: that.
1: What goodwill, though? What do you mean?
4: He's like a hero there.
1: Yeah, but why would that tarnish his legacy?
4: They're rivals. It's like Tevez going to Manchester United to Man City.
1: Are their rivals as bad as that? Southwest and West, I don't
4: know. I'm not saying it's like an intense, fiery like rivalry. Like,
1: you think that would
4: Fulham and Brentford are rivals?
1: No, I know, like London, right? I know it, but no, like
4: you ask either of those team who their biggest rival is, they will say the other one.
1: Yeah,
4: 100%.
1: It's true. I never. Do you know what? It's the first time I've ever really. Would he tarnish his legacy?
4: I think if he went to Fulham, he would. Yeah. And he's a risk now as well after the Tottenham thing. Like, you don't know how. What is the
1: I think that's why he needs to go to a similar sized club, smaller club, family club, decent budget, got some good players to work with. I think it's perfect for him. It's perfect.
4: Go there.
1: Really?
4: Could be wrong.
1: Do you know what? It's really interesting. So I never thought of it in that way of of them being that strong a rival that it would be.
4: It's not like pure hatred where someone's going to come and drop a pighead in the centre circle or anything like that, but they're big rivals.
1: I just never thought it would be enough for Thomas Frank to say no. But that's interesting. We're going to see how that plays out. Who else do we think could go? Because I look at the jeopardy that's there in these next few games for managers that are under pressure. I think Piasage, you could look at him as in trouble. You could look at Michael Carrick as in trouble. If Spurs, imagine they lost to Coventry. And, you know, then they go and lose to Chelsea. And then, is it because they've invested so much money and it's too big?
4: Yeah, it's too all in.
1: Yeah, okay. So weirdly, he's kind of very safe right now, De Zerbi, isn't he?
4: And like Jamie O'Hara's and playing the best football in the league, so there's got to be some good
1: it's weird because the fans aren't sort of doing any sort of
4: De
1: Zerbi.
4: You can't be the best football in the league.
1: So who else? Who? Marco Rosa?
4: I don't think. Remember how badly Iraola started?
1: Yeah.
4: Didn't win a game for the first 10, I want to say.
1: Yeah.
4: I don't think they'll leap to any conclusions, Bournemouth, if they're too savvy and too switched on for that. And they've come out just the wrong side of quite a lot of games. Like they've not held on to leads, and you know, now it looks worse than it is, I think, for Bournemouth.
1: So who's the ones that you worry about the most? Give me a list. So Arbeloa, we know. Carrick, we know.
4: Carrick's probably second right now.
1: Yeah, I'd say so.
4: Palace manager seems to get a result just when he needs one.
1: Yeah, he needed that.
4: I wish he would go, because every time you say his name, I think you're saying PSR. I'm so scared.
1: And it's so scary of you.
4: So frightened of PSR, like, thinking he's saying that.
1: Not in sacking, but, you know, Unai Emery, because, you know, you've got... No?
4: Well, because Manchester United are going to come in for him, and he's going to think, oh, yeah, I'd bloody love to go there.
1: I swear to you, Dan Bardell.
4: Mate, you wouldn't see me again if that happened.
1: You'd have to ask to do a different day.
4: Yeah, yeah. I just don't think I'll come back. I couldn't risk ringing to you. You're here Tuesday and Wednesday, so that's 2 out of 5 days that I could see you.
1: I swear to God. Like, I would be the most unbearable man you would ever see.
4: You know how
1: see.
4: You said I'd be like, I look for clips at the moment of you? I'd be coming off social media. I wouldn't be looking for anything. You'd be looking for me. You'd be trying to find me.
1: Oh, man. And as a United fan, though, I do think of it of, like, what is going to happen in these next few games. And it is interesting for me to think about how far, you know, Ineos would go to stay with him. So we're going to find out.
4: They don't even decide themselves. It takes the heat off them.
1: Yeah, exactly. We are going to find out, and you know that begins tonight. Right, you are listening to The Social on TalkSport 2 with me, Flex, and Dan Bardell.
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0: Gerrard. Steven Gerrard always won. I supported Liverpool as a boy growing up, so Steven Gerrard always the England hero.
1: Gerrard, who scores for England in just 3.5 minutes.
0: But you go back to Michael Owen, I think, for any young child, seeing a striker score as many goals as he did, that was incredible. So I'll definitely say them two, I think.
2: Hello, guys. My name is Jadon Sancho. England hero, I'll probably say Frank Lampard.
1: Oh, and a stumble! It's an equalising goal for Chelsea, scored by Frank Lampard in the last minute of the first half.
2: I was a Chelsea fan growing up, I'm not going to lie. Didier Drogba and Frank Lampard was my favourite players at the time. And yeah, I just loved Frank Lampard and how he played his game. He was so direct and, you know, so composed on the ball, and I like things like that.
3: It's an unlikely goal scorer, Reece James. What a hit, right-footed into the top corner from fully 22 yards out.
4: When I was young, I wasn't a right back. I was always a striker, but I always looked up to probably Frank Lampard because he played for the club I always supported, and Ashley Cole as well, similar.
5: Still going, Ashley Cole! Oh my goodness! What a start to the second half this is! And Ashley Cole has scored!
4: I always kind of supported the boys and looked up to the boys that played for the team I supported.
6: Grealish puts it on his right foot and puts it in the back of the net! Jack Grealish has doubled Aston Villa's lead.
7: Euro 2004, when obviously Rooney burst onto the scene.
1: Wayne Rooney becomes the youngest player ever to score at the European Championship finals.
7: Yeah, that's one that obviously, you know, sticks in the memory. You know, you grow up thinking about these things and dreaming of them. So it's obviously a pleasure, you know, for me to be here now.
8: Hi, I'm Kyle Walker, England defender. It was Michael Owen when he went on the Maisie against Argentina. We went round my mate's house because I lived on a council estate back in Sheffield, and he used to have to put pounds in the back of the TV. I think I've told the story. So, yeah, that's my first, you know, real memory of England in, you know, a major tournament.
6: It's a great run by Michael Owen, and he might finish it off. Oh, it's a wonderful goal!
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10: If you love your boxing, this is the show for you. Fight Night Extra, myself, Adi Oladipo, the great Gareth A. Davis. Huge heavyweight title fight this weekend. Daniel Dubois and Fabio Wardley meet 5 months after their Fight of the Year epic back in May. Can Wardley produce an upset so soon after taking so much punishment, or will it be a case of Daniel Dubois stamping his authority as the top dog now in the division? Speaking of heavyweights, Fury versus AJ sold out in less than 1 hour, proving that the public are very much interested in this fight. And could we see Jaya Pattaya versus Deontay Wilder on the undercard? Big rumours suggesting we will. Plus, we're going to round out the rest of the boxing news too. Callum Smith confirmed his fight with Dmitry Bivol in Russia. That's a day after Fury versus AJ. So December is becoming very, very busy. All right, this is Fight Night Extra on TalkSport 2.
11: It's a world title. This time I'm going to break him up easier.
12: Could have got the win, could have gone in a very different way, and could have finished it up.
1: And it'll be bombs away from the opening bell.
13: Bombs away.
14: Are you going to knock him out?
13: Bombs away, mate.
1: Oh, he's got down. On the canvas.
15: TalkSport viewers, big night.
1: This is brutal. Absolutely brutal.
15: Repeat or revenge.
1: He's looking banged up, feeling sorry for himself in there, and the ball senses it.
15: What's going to happen the second time is going to be even more dramatic.
1: Oh, that's it, the start of the over. Hardbuster stopped it.
13: Are you ready today?
15: 17th of October. The only difference will be is that my hand be raised.
10: Gareth A. Davis, how are we, sir?
16: I'm very well, thank you. How are you, Adi Oladipo? What have you been doing in the last week?
10: Not much. Watching you get around bare knuckles scene. That's what I've been watching. Watching you and Lee Selby. By the way, very quickly on that, because my critique of bare knuckles has always been, and I'll be very open and honest with you, it's always been, yeah, but it's guys right at the end. I don't like it. And I heard Lee Selby say, well, you know, there could be a swing where you start to get a few youngsters, you know, people deciding that they don't want to. And look, I disagree with him, but it's good to hear people deciding that, you know, we won't go the boxing route. You know, we're coming.

0: out of the amateur setup and we'll go the bare knuckle route, which I found quite interesting to hear.
1: I think what BKB Bare Knuckle are doing, have set up very smartly, is that they're allowing fighters to activate a duality. You can be a young boxer in your prime, but also come over to Bare Knuckle as well, and they don't want you just under contract with them. Like Fernando Vargas' sons, Amado and Fernando, they're, what are they, 17 fights into a career, 14 fights into a career, and they're coming over. We're going to see that more and more, as well as the Yuriorkis Gamboas and the Lee Selbys, Victor Ortiz and Paulie Malignaggi, who now fight each other in Los Angeles. I'm going there before Fury and Joshua fight on December the 11th. They've got an event.
0: Let me come.
1: Of course you can come, as long as you're not doing one of those DAZN shows in the provinces.
0: No, I'll come to LA. Ask them if they can get a seat next to the big Gareth A. Davis. That's a good one to come for.
1: While we were in our own green room in the studio here before we started, you said, where have you been in recent weeks? Obviously, I've been on travels as well. I've done about 5 bare knuckles in the last 10 weeks, I think. And I've been away, I've been travelling. But you said, why haven't you been at the event? I wasn't at Ben Whittaker. I was watching it from afar, very fascinated. There's a truism in the fact that once these two big heavyweight fights are over, this week, Daniel Dubois and Fabio Wardley and Tyson Fury and Anthony Joshua, who are really winding it down, let's be honest. We really are in search of our next group of stars. I remember this conversation 6 or 7 times in my career when Joe Calzaghe and Ricky Hatton were coming to an end, when Amir Khan was coming to an end, when Carl Froch was coming to an end. Where's the next big star going to come from? And it's not obvious at the moment, because Daniel Dubois is a great heavyweight, really exciting, can't wait for him to fight, but he's still that guy that, you know, you really got to squeeze him to get a conversation out of him, to get a storyline, to get a narrative out of him. The best story about him so far was the pre-fight party, wasn't it? But that wasn't of his own doing, where they had a shindig hours before he fought Usyk, Alexander Usyk. But it's a really interesting conversation to have at the moment. And is it swinging to America, where the group of stars are now? It's a real good one for fight fans at the moment, that conversation.
0: Yeah, it's a good one. It's also, I guess, in the same breath, a scary one. Because again, you are looking at, okay, who are we passing the baton to? And you're correct to point out that AJ and Fury are kind of winding it down. It could be the end for both of them come December 11th. Who is the guy? Did we try and fast track Moses because we knew there would be a big vacuum there, a big void? Ben Whittaker, we thought, would maybe fill that gap. He hasn't. So yeah, you're right. It is a scary conversation to have. But as you also said, every time we think there's no star, one does appear. Every exactly. time we think, okay, where's the next Carl Froch? Well, someone else appears and does stadium fights. So I think we'll be okay. Let's talk about the big one on the weekend. Just 5 months since a Fight of the Year contender back in May. Are you surprised it's this quick, 5 months, considering, and look, both took punishment. Obviously, Fabio took a lot more punishment. Are you surprised that we are turning this around so quick?
1: I am, but I'm not surprised that Fabio Wardley took up the opportunity of an immediate rematch, because time and tide waits for no man. He's in his early 30s already. He came late to the sport. We might have said he hasn't got a lot of miles on the clock, but now he has got some miles on the clock. 12 rounds with Parker, 10 rounds with Hooney, 12 rounds of Fraser Clark, all hard fights, and particularly the last one, and particularly rounds 9, 10, and 11, or 10 and 11 particularly, against the dangerous dynamite Daniel Dubois, the D's there. And he really needs an A-star performance coming into this fight. Yes, I am surprised that it is so quick, 5 months, but I'm May the 8th, wasn't it? But I'm not surprised he took it.
0: Yeah. Let's hear from Frank Warren, a promoter of both, who's almost taken over, has taken over the heavyweight division. This is what he had to say about Fabio Wardley turning this around so quick.
2: He had the option to call for the rematch, and he chose to do that and wanted to do it as soon as possible. So that's what he and his team wanted, and they were, we were legally obliged to do it, so we've done it. But he seemed very confident, Fabio, as is Daniel. That first fight was just an unbelievable, exciting fight from the first bell onwards, and I think we're going to get the same again on Saturday. Yeah. I really do not believe this fight will go the distance. I think it's going to be white last. I think it's going to be electric.
3: Is it unusual for you to promote both fighters in a fight?
2: No, that's all we're doing at the moment. Everybody moans about fights not taking place because of politics and so forth. All we're doing is matching the guys up. You know, we're promoters. They want the fights. They want to get well paid. And so we're making them happen.
0: Yeah, Frank, basically, almost repeating what we're saying. Yes, he's surprised that Fabio has taken the fight so quick. But ultimately, it was in the contract. There was a rematch clause put in the first fight. And Fabio almost had to do it. And look, these heavyweight title fights don't come around every so often, right? There's so many heavyweights over the years that have been, you think of how long Dillian White waited for his heavyweight title fight and Agit Kabeyal begging for a heavyweight title fight for ages. So sometimes if one's in front of you, yes, it's a bit early, but you've got to take it or you're going to be waiting in the queue. And it's a big queue right now, isn't it? So I guess if you're Fabio, in an ideal world, you really would have wanted it in January, February, maybe. But if it's put in front of you, O2 Arena, I'm guessing very good money, you've got to take it.
1: Yeah, it's exactly that. And that's what I was touching on before you made the point very clearly, of course, that the world title's on the line again. You know, he lost the world title. He's got a chance to win it back. And it could have been an 18-month hiatus. It could have been a 24-month hiatus, 2 years, for him to get back into that rhythm and back onto the plate to be able to pitch that ball again, which he's got to do on Saturday night. And he's got to really... he's got to come up with a very good game plan, which I'm sure Lee Wiley, Ben Davis and Lee Wiley and his team out in Suffolk are going to create for him. Out of that noise, I see Daniel Dubois as a big favourite, but he has capitulated before. So Fabio Wardley knows he's got a great opportunity. And he put him down twice in the first three rounds. The danger is Daniel starts off, they've got him into a mindset to start him off from where he left off in the last fight. Rather like Fury in the second fight against Deontay Wilder, second fight against Deontay Wilder, where you come out and remind your opponent exactly where they were the last time they were stopped and that referee stepped between them.
0: Yeah, it's a great shout. You know, if you can, do you remember your thoughts leading up to the first fight, like who you had as a favourite for the first fight?
1: I do, because you asked me last week, and it was very plain and obvious that I was torn for weeks and weeks and weeks, and then a week out, I spoke to Stan, Daniel Dubois' dad. I had an interview with I'll just remind you quickly, an interview with Don Charles and an interview with Daniel, and I just thought this kid is flying. He was happy, he was content. I spoke to Don about the game plan, which I couldn't really write about or broadcast until fight night when we were there with Talk Sport. And I was obviously there with the Telegraph as well. But the point being that they were going to make him outbox Fabio as soon as he could possibly do that in the fight. Didn't look like that till the fourth round, Addy. But I went very strongly for Daniel Dubois completely outboxing Fabio Wardley. I looked like a fool for three rounds, but after that, his superior skills took over and he peppered and marinated Fabio for the best part of six rounds.
0: Yeah. I feel like, the best, but you're right. From rounds four up until the stoppage, it kind of was one-way traffic. I mean, Fabio had his moments, as he always would. He's that wounded animal, isn't he, when he fights? It felt like it was Dubois all the way through.
4: Straight talking and straight to the point.
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16: Good evening. South Yorkshire, the M18 is temporarily blocked northbound at junction 34 near Rotherham at the scene of an accident, and the A11 in Norfolk remains closed southbound along the Thetford bypass. A van overturned off the Brandon Road roundabout. Onto the M25, the anti-clockwise exit is closed onto the westbound M4, a lorry overturned, and the M5 in Somerset remains closed northbound at junction 25 at Taunton following a serious accident causing long delays. I'm Johnny Ratner.
17: 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That comes to £52.50.
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0: For Dubois, again, you've known Dubois since he was a kid, right? Before he even turned pro. He's matured so much in the last 12 months.
1: I agree.
0: A lot more comfortable doing the media. He bites back a bit now. He's his own man, it seems. Unless Stan will always be that big figure behind him. He's his dad, he's going to. But I feel like we're seeing a different Daniel Dubois now, which I think is dangerous for the heavyweight division. He's now, obviously we know what he's like in the ring, but I feel like he's a very confident man outside the ring as well.
1: I just think he's a particular kind of character. People always critique the fact that his father is too involved with him, but I think he needs his father. I think his father is a huge guiding light. He needs his father like Caroline Dubois doesn't need her father. Mm. Like young Solomon, who plays the trumpet, plays the saxophone, plays the cello, speaks Chinese, and wants to be the heavyweight champion in the world. He can box a bit already, and he's 13, and he's won his age group championship already. May not need his father so much either, because he looks to be the most gifted of the family. They are an incredibly gifted family. You know, I've always had my reservations about people critiquing his father, Stan, because he's his father, but he's his guide, his mentor, his psychological pillar. And you can even see the way that Daniel even looks towards his father during a fight sometimes. We saw it in the Hergovich fight, we saw it in the Miller fight. And to a certain extent, we saw it in the Fabio Wardley fight, where he takes a knee in that first fight 5 months ago and looks over to the corner, looking for his dad as if to say, guidance, please, father. Give me some guidance now, Papa. Well, that guidance is receding. It'll always be there. And my understanding is Stan doesn't want to step away because he knows how much his son needs him. And I'm not going to go into places here where, like an amateur psychologist, but what I will say is I think that without Stan, and Daniel told me this before the last fight, he wouldn't be where he is right now.
0: Mm. Yeah, look, couldn't agree more. Couldn't agree more. And I think he's an important factor in this. I mean, you go back all the way to when I think this version of Daniel first sort of showed his face, and it's that Jarrell Miller fight. And if it wasn't for Stan being in that corner against Jarrell Miller, where it felt like Daniel was starting to slip away again, and you see Stan sort of go into the corner and scream and shout, and then obviously Daniel came out like a man possessed and got the job done. And he's been on a rocket ship since then. Yes, Usyk has somewhat derailed it, but any other fighter he's got rid of. If Daniel were to win, I'm going to ask you if Wardley were to win as well, but if Daniel were to win, is it the winner of Khabib Hissa? Are we going for unifications, or is it another voluntary of someone? Or is Daniel going to say, okay, it's time to try and become undisputed again? Is he going to try and collect all the belts? Do we go straight for another champion?
1: If he wins, I think if he wins, that there is... Isn't there a possibility that he'll fight Hrgović in a rematch? Isn't there a possibility that he'll fight Ajit Kabayel? Isn't there a possibility that they'll try and get Murat Gassiev if Gassiev still holds the belts? If Derek Chisora hasn't ripped them off him in Moscow on the undercard of Dmitry Bivol and Artur Beterbiev. I'm just teasing you there. I don't know it's happening on that date.
0: That's a very good tease. It's a very good possibility.
1: Because, if Beterbiev and Bivol goes to Moscow, there's a good chance that Umar Kramlev and the IBA can get...
0: Beterbiev and Bivol or Bivol Callum Smith?
1: Oh, sorry. What am I on about? I'm just dreaming of a trilogy. And Callum Smith, apologies. Apologies to Callum Smith and yourself there. Because I was one of the things I was thinking about was trilogy fights next year that was in my mind. But yes, I could see him being on the undercard of that. But Derek and Gassiev. But the world is his oyster. And just to go back to what you said about Alexander Usyk and the two losses for Anthony Joshua, two losses for Tyson Fury, a loss for Derek Chisora, a loss for Tony Bellew. What other Brits has he beaten up, Alexander Usyk? There's seven wins against Brits there alone.
0: Probably about 20 others in the amateurs.
1: Eight, but he did lose to, he lost to Sean Porter, didn't he, in middleweight in the amateurs. a weird and wacky fact that I'm sure I've said before in this show. The thing is for Daniel Dubois, if he stops... Fabio Wardley this time, I have a weird sense of this fight not going beyond eight rounds. Either way, I just think he becomes the most dangerous heavyweight in the world right now. I want to say in November, Frank Warren probably can forgive me saying this, but. And Ajit Kabayel, but he's got a bit of a gimme against Nelson Hissa, in my view. It's a big ticket seller. The arena's sold out, and Hissa brings a lot of Albanian fans and a great record. But at 40, I think Kabayel should be able to handle him quite handily.
0: Yeah. Couldn't agree more, by the way, with that. Look, Kabayel's a big favourite for a reason. So I don't think you're going to upset anyone by saying that you think Kabayel wins that one, because I think he wins that one comfortably as well. I think it's going to be a great atmosphere, but Kabayel should be able to get through Nelson Hissa, should be able to get through, and then sets up, again, unification fights with either Hrgović, Dubois, if he comes through, or Gassiev. Quick word on the undercard, a couple of interesting fights, especially in the heavyweight one. Bakadir Jalalov takes on Solomon Dacre. Jalalov, double Olympic gold medalist, hasn't performed, I don't think, yet as a pro. We haven't seen that crossover yet. Everyone expected him to kind of run through a lot of heavyweights. Dacres is looking better. I did his fight against Vladislav Serenko at Wembley Stadium. He looked better there. Big opportunity for Jalalov, but even bigger opportunity for Dacres.
1: Massive. And when you think that Jalalov, And I don't think this is merited. Obviously, it is by his Olympic and amateur performances in which he's a standout. Mm. You know, when you think he's number four ranked IBF fighter behind Frank Sanchez and Anthony Joshua, and I think he's seven with the WBO, he really needs some kind of performance to look good. Like you say, massive opportunity for Solomon Dacres, who's not, I don't think, is in the top 15 of any of the sanctioning bodies. So should he get a victory, and like you say, he looks like he knows his way around. I don't know if the step in power's there for him at heavyweight. That's the big question mark around Solomon. But he's one of those guys. He reminds me of how Denzel Bentley came through in his career and how others have come through who they creep up on you. They're doing the work behind the scenes the whole time. And, you know, if he catches Jalilov on another bad night, because he has looked poor twice in the last year, catches him on a bad night, he might wake him up. That's the problem, because I think there's a beast inside Jalilov. But I'm looking forward to seeing it. It's not the biggest, strongest undercard we've ever seen for a big event like this, but, you know, British and Commonwealth lightweight title, Louis Doherty and Michael Gomez, always fun. They'll both bring it. And Tony Curtis, who I've known for a long time. I don't know if Roy Jones Jr. is coming over to train him. He has been for years. I remember when Tony was 17 and the youngest pro in the UK at Super Flyweight against Kerry Magus. I'll be looking forward to seeing Tony, and hopefully Roy Jones Jr. will be there and you can do a little bit of it's a Queensbury show, it's a DAZN. Are you doing the interviews on stage?
0: Yes.
1: Is Roy coming?
0: Yes.
1: Good, there you go. And you will be interviewing him, no doubt, and I will be for TalkSport.
0: There you go. And to round it up, Leighton Birchall takes on Luis Vara Carrillo. The Birchalls, loads of them. Three brothers, all very, very good. Leighton, maybe the best of the bunch. All right, you are listening to Final Extra on TalkSport 2. Up next, we're going to talk about AJ versus Fury. All sold out in less than 1 hour. And the undercard is being spoken about as well now. Are we going to see Jai Oppertaia versus former WBC heavyweight king Deontay Wilder?

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0: Welcome back to Find Out Extra on TalkSport 2. Adi Oladipo, the great Gareth A. Davis. Both of us home, which is rare. It's a rare sight, this, people. Very, very rare. I don't know if we're going to be home next week, but we'll see.
14: Yes. Yes.
0: We will be. Oh, there you go. We will be. One place we both will be come December 11th is in Cardiff. That's the big one. Anthony Joshua versus Fury. Or should I say Fury versus AJ? Let me get that right. That's important. That's on the poster. It sold out in less than an hour. Nearly 700,000 people were in the queue for tickets, the most expensive ones being nearly 13.5 grand, £13,500 ringside. Those were snapped up in a second as well. Dana White saying that this is on course to be a $34 million gate, which we never praise those type of things over in the UK. I mean, America loves talking about the gate. We don't really do that over here. But again, for anyone that maybe thought that this fight wouldn't capture the public's imagination, they were wrong. Again, sold out in less than an hour.
14: Yeah, amazing. And I've been on the phone in the last, well, just before the show to Jamie, who's very involved in the ticket sales, works very closely with Gold Star, an absolute legend in the sport in terms of, you know, World Cups, football tickets, all these kind of things. And he said he's told me the sales have been incredible and the demand has been great. Now, if you listened to the noise on the internet, the great kind of group of people that critique everything from, you know, what colour shirt you're going to wear in the morning to what tickets should or shouldn't cost, you would have believed that no one was interested in this fight. Yes, there was a degree of boredom over the toing and froing from a lot of people, even in the industry. But this was always going to be an enormous fight. It is an enormous event. It's an enormous fight. The fact that it's got these undercurrents, these sub-stories of, you know, one in the morning or two in the morning, who's the A side, who's the B side, which families are involved training who, is Ben Davison still texting Tyson Fury as friends, does Ben Davison know Tyson Fury inside out, is he giving the inside track to Anthony Joshua? Yes, of course he is, but the big thing is people want to be there because this is a where were you when moment, and expect it. We don't say on the front, middle and back of the papers anymore, because that's we're not in linear media anymore, we're in digital media. But this is the biggest event that we will argue we've ever covered in our careers so far. I mean, I've covered some big events, but this will rank with all of them, especially for Britain. It is the Battle of Britain. That's why we don't need the WBA super title. This is the battle of each other in Britain, end of era, bragging rights fight. Yes, it's come late. They're not in their prime. What have they got left? Let it roll, baby. The undercard doesn't even matter that much, in my view.
0: No, it doesn't. You're right. It almost could have been one of those fights where it's just one fight, which is rare, right? Just bring out the main event and we can all go home. Like, just make
14: Dua Lipa for 2 hours, a circus show, three fights could have done it.
0: That's all you could have done it. How quick do you think it would have sold out MSG?
14: That's a really good question. I mean, I was speaking to the same people who were in the background working on this. And they were concerned that only maybe 10% of the gates or 15% at the max would have been Brits traveling to this. And it would have been filled up by American fans and Brits in America that would have made up a half the audience, of course. There's a lot of traveling Brits on that East Coast. Maybe they'd have come from the West Coast as well. But I think it's a very good point. It's a very British event now, you know, and it's in the middle of the night. Hotel rooms are scarce. People are making their plans. They'll stay all the way down to Bristol, to Chepstow, to the Celtic Manor golf course, all over Wales they'll be staying 20, 30, 40 miles away. Some people even stay in Bath, which is an hour and 15 minutes drive from Cardiff. The key is they get the infrastructure right at the beginning, the middle and the end, and that the policing's done properly. I'm talking to colleagues in Wales who say that the taxi queuing and all that thing is very, very well run from the stadium. But frankly, I can remember 2007, I think it was, in Calzaghe and Kessler late at night, and the streets were full of people at 3-4 in the morning, and they will be full. But thankfully, if they are full in a way, people will be safer in some senses. But it's going to be an amazing occasion and an incredible week.
0: Yeah. That's I think that's important as well, what you just said there, week. I don't think this is just going to be a Friday night event. I think this is going to be events leading up to it the whole week. I think it's going to be an incredible celebration of British boxing, and hopefully they do that. Hopefully it is a celebration of British boxing, and there's events throughout the week leading up to it, which would be good. All right, ear to the ground, Mr. Gareth A. Davis. Are we getting Opetaia versus Wilder?
14: I think we are.
0: Wow.
14: I think we are. And I think they're close to signing it. It's a really good fight. It's a trigger moment for Opetaia to become a big star. I mean, I think you can read between the lines as well in the way that Dana White's been talking about the promoters in the UK, and particularly Eddie Hearn, and that there's kind of been a coalescing and an easing of tensions between the two warring camps. And it's been very obvious. And there's been a little bit of a climb down in the kind of linguistic barrage from Dana White towards Eddie as well. And Eddie's gone quiet for the last week or so. So whether they sat around a table and had war talks or peace talks, I don't know. But I think someone's shaken the rod and said, guys, come on, let's all just sell this fight now. I mean, I liked and clapped an Instagram post from Dana White the other day where he was promoting the fight, and he'd done 1.5 million views, a little Instagram post. And it was just before the tickets went, it's just as the tickets went on sale on October the 9th, I think it was. And they're all working together now. It'll be fascinating, because there'll be digs and barbs, and it'll be a subplot to the story of how Eddie Hearn and Dana White get on. But, you know, it's all guns blazing, and I think it needs to be a good undercard as well, in my view. I don't necessarily agree with you. I don't think it needs to be a long undercard, but I think it needs to get going at 9 p.m. and finish at 2 a.m. And, you know, maybe 5-6 fights would be good.
0: Yeah, there's been this talks of Eddie and Dana sitting down around the table for a while. I do know that Eddie's in America right now, so I wouldn't be surprised if those talks have happened in the last 48 hours or 72 hours. Because you're right, there has been a come down from, you know, going on their Instagram and one of them going, or both of them going back and forth with each other. That stopped. I haven't seen anything in the last 3 or 4 days.
14: So
0: it would suggest that there's been a handshake of, let's make this the biggest fight we've ever seen. And we're both the biggest promoters. Let's just be kumbaya for one event, and then we can go back to killing each other if need be. And I'm happy you said that we could get up a tire Wilder, because in terms of a co-main, when all the eyes are starting to get a bit tired, that's a co-main that will keep you awake. I mean, if you want to attract a new audience and keep the American audience invested, getting Deontay Wilder on it against Jarre Pattaya, I mean, I am sold. Like, take my money. I'm fully sold. And Opetaia probably walks around the same weight as Wilder anyway. I mean, these are two probably guys that walk around exactly 225 pounds. It's a risky fight for Opetaia, considering that Benavidez is supposedly next. And he only had a fight, in September against Mikalayan, which was quite tough. So I like it, but it's risky for Opetaia, this one.
14: Yeah, it is, but I think I still see him as, you know, he's very fresh, he's in his prime. I still see him as a big favourite in this contest. Mm. And I think, because Wilder's got the name, you know, him against the Bronze Bomber is a brilliant step up to heavyweight. It's the perfect fight for him in many ways. And if he gets his marbles in order and gets the right game plan against Deontay, he ought to be able to walk him down. And because he loves to walk his opponents down. Deontay likes to fire up like a sniper or line up like a sniper. Yes, he's still got power, we know that. Obviously, it's the last thing to go for an aging heavyweight. But Deontay is 40 now, and he is well past his best. I mean, he did very well against Derek Chisora earlier in the year. And I see a Jarre Pattaya knockout. And it will again... It does a lot for Zuffa, and it does a lot for Jarre Pattaya. It signals, because he probably won't put on a lot of muscle mass. He probably just won't cut weight. Like you say, he'll be 215 to 218, 220. Deontay will be in the early 220s. And like you say, it's two big names, and the British fans love Jarre Pattaya anyway.
0: Yeah, no, they do. I think it's a really good co-main event. Final one, just to wrap up the bow on this. What does this mean for Usyk? Because there's been this talk of Usyk-Wilder for way before Usyk fought Rico Verhoeven. And everyone assumed when Usyk said, okay, I'm vacating all the belts and I'll do what I want to do. He sat down with Dana White. He's always had these conversations with Turkey. I think everyone thought, okay, it's all systems go now for Usyk versus Wilder. What does this mean for Usyk? I feel like Usyk's in the wilderness somewhere and can't get a fight.
14: Yeah, I mean, I think the talk is that he wanted too much money. And we know he was paid extraordinarily well for the two fights with Fury and the Rico Verhoeven fight. So, you know, he's in that huge money bracket. And I don't think... Usyk against Wilder in the United States was a giant sell.
0: No.
14: I think that was one of the issues with it. The idea that how were they going to break even with the gate? How are they going to make money? Were Netflix interested in it? Probably not. Even though he's the number one in the heavyweight division, he does not cross over. And forgive me for saying this, I love Alexander Usyk. He's amazing. He's made himself the king of this era. But he doesn't cross over in the same way that Anthony Joshua and Tyson Fury do commercially for Netflix. So I think that's still on hold. It's still possible. But right now, it will require Wilder to win in order to make that fight happen. Wilder to win his next fight.
0: Gareth, one other massive, massive fight that I guess intertwines with this Opetaia situation is Opetaia versus Benavidez. You would have seen, obviously, Benavidez getting in the ring after Opetaia's last fight. Everyone saying this is going to happen, Cinco de Mayo. Does this change that? Does this move it in any way? Or are we still all systems go, providing both Opetaia and Benavidez get through their next fights?
14: Well, I spoke to Benavidez, David Benavidez, outside the arena in Vegas on September the 12th for Talk Sports. And he was absolutely made up. And you know, very soon afterwards, he was fighting Michael Cizlak for the WBC title that was taken away from Noel Michalian, on the Monday. And Cizlak placed in position Michael Cizlak to defend against David Benavidez. So he's got a fight in the interim anyway as well. And they were already talking about Cinco de Mayo next year, the 5th of May, on a big Zuffa boxing card. So I do think it still goes ahead. Obviously, we're looking at semi-finals here for the big one. And we know that that's the undisputed crown when Benavidez and Opetaia fight for the title. We all want that fight. It was amazing seeing them together because they matched up so well physically. There was, I remember the hairs on my neck standing up seeing them in the ring together. Mm. And Benavidez came out and he was buzzing. It was just outside that back entrance from the T-Mobile where the VIPs come through, and I caught him there with our camera guy and editor Romario, and he literally wanted to talk. He was buzzing from it. So I think that fight's in their mind and in the making anyway.
0: Yeah, let's hope it does happen. Let's hope that Opetaia, if he does fight Deontay Wilder, has no hiccups, because what we don't want is to somehow see this big, big cruiserweight fight derailed. And we haven't seen that many big, big cruiserweight fights in the last decade or so. This one will be number one by some distance.
14: Don't say that about Tony Bellew and
0: Alexander Usyk.
14: Whatever you do, Tony will never forgive you. You'll be working with him at the weekend.
0: So, well, you highlighted it now. He probably didn't know about it. He does now. sorry, Tony. All right. You're listening to Fight Night Extra on TalkSport 2. Up next, we are going to round up the rest of the week's boxing news.
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22: Good evening. Long delays in Somerset on the M5 northbound. The motorway remains closed at junction 25 at Taunton. That follows a serious accident. On the western stretch of the M25, meanwhile, the anti-clockwise exit slip road is closed onto the westbound M4. A lorry overturned and recovery work continues. In South London, Tooley Street at Southwark is closed following an accident. And on the M1 in South Yorkshire, one lane is closed northbound at junction 34 near Rotherham for accident investigation work. I'm Johnny Ratner.
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0: 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Adi Oladipo, Gareth A. Davis. All right, let's look at some of the news, the stories that have done the rounds in the last 7 days. I guess the big one, and finally, it has been confirmed. It isn't Bivol versus Berdibev. It is Bivol versus Callum Smith. It's been confirmed for December 12th in Russia. That's the day after Fury versus AJ. It's a great weekend of boxing. Callum Smith, by the time this fight rolls round, Gareth, Callum Smith would have been out of the ring for 22 months. His last fight was Joshua Buatsi. Obviously, he was supposed to fight David Morrell, got injured. It's a long time. It's a long, long time to be out of the ring, especially when you're fighting someone as good as Dimitri Bivol, someone who moves like Bivol, and you're going into Bivol's backyard. Callum Smith can do it, but he's a big underdog.
14: Yeah, but he always stays in condition. I've never seen him, you know, out of shape. I think he lives in the gym. I think, you know, he's got his three brothers, Paul, Stephen and Liam, around him. The family live boxing. Yeah, I mean, you're right about the ring rust, but he's a seasoned professional. You know, he was the number one super middleweight in the world before Canelo took that, Saul Canelo Alvarez took that mantle off him. He's been there, done it. This is one of his crowning moments against Dimitri Bivol, because if he can beat Bivol, this is an opportunity to become undisputed. And I don't give him enough credit. I mean, I said earlier in the show about the trilogy, Berdibev and Bivol. This is a huge opportunity for Callum Smith, his family, and the legacy of the boxing Beatles of Liverpool, the four brothers, because he can become literally an undisputed in two weight divisions. And that is extraordinary. Or the number one in two weight divisions. Yeah. What an achievement. This is a guy that, remember, has fought Canelo and has been around. Yes, he had a tough night against Artur Berdibev in Canada. I was there covering that event, working with Top Rank that night. But he's got it in him. And that last performance against Joshua Buatsi was arguably, for me, one of the greatest performances of his career, if not, because it was the way he took to Joshua Buatsi's style just completely suited him in what was a brilliant fight. But like you say, the ring rust, what is he, 33 now, something like that? The ring rust may tell, but he knows how to condition himself.
0: Yeah, it's tough, isn't it? I mean, you look at the big fights that you mentioned that he's had, and they've all been away from home as well. I mean, fighting Berdibev in Canada, which is Berdibev's base, is tough. Fighting Canelo in America is tough. And now you're going to Russia to fight Dimitri Bivol. It's tough. But this is the top tier of the sport. If you want these big titles, you are going to have to go away and try and grab them. I think he's got a good opportunity. But Again, I think Dimitri Bivol's the number one in the division, is the number one in the division. So we're going to see how that plays out. But he does have a chance, as you say, to become a two-weight ring champion, which I think it's insane. It's incredible. So good luck to Callum Smith. Off the back of that, it has just been announced now that the Joshua Boazzi-Willie Hutchinson fight will now be for the WBC light heavyweight title. David Benavidez vacating that belt. Massive opportunity for Boazzi. I'll start with him first, who has beaten Willie before. Everyone's been saying Boazzi needs to fight for a world title, needs to, you know, Anthony Yard fought for it three times, Callum Smith fought for it. Boazzi gets his chance now. It's going to be hard though, because I think Willie's got a lot better since they fought nearly 2 years ago.
14: Yeah, and it was a tricky fight. By the way, Callum's 36, not 33.
0: Wow.
14: Yeah, and that's crept up as well, hasn't it? You know?
0: Wow.
14: 2 years out.
0: Didn't know that.
14: Yeah. And also we should mention that Bivol's number 6 pound for pound on the Ring magazine rankings and could even be higher, frankly. It was a brilliant fight first time round, in a way, for Willie Hutchinson, because he learned so much. He's a very clever fighter. It's all about how much desire Joshua Boazzi's got to be at the top still. I still make him marginal favourite in it. He's a very tough fighter. He's naturally very powerful at the weight because he barely cuts any weight apart from the last couple of days, and is naturally a very strong, powerful man. But if Willie Hutchinson is vastly ambitious and believes in himself, I think he could pit this on points. But I still favour Boazzi in this fight to win it.
0: Should be a good fight. That one's creeping up on us. It's only a couple of weeks away. That one, loads of big fights being made and happening all the time. This one, a bit of a surprise one for me. Lauren Price is going to fight Michaela Kotoskova. Obviously, there's a lot of talk about Lauren Price versus Clarissa Shields. Maybe too soon for Lauren in that one. So she's going to have this one. This is going to be on the BBC, obviously part of that Boxer BBC deal. I actually thought there could be, and I understand contracts are contracts, right? But I actually thought there could be a way in where Lauren Price fights on the AJ Fury card. Obviously, you know, it's in Wales. Let's get a couple of Welsh people on it. Joe Cordina, Lauren Price. But in the end, she does fight this Kotoskova on the BBC.
14: Yeah, I mean, I don't want to say I'm disappointed in it, but this is the same Kotoskova that lost to Chantel Cameron in whenever it was, April or May. It might have been April, at that brilliant venue in Olympia. And she lost by unanimous decision over 10 rounds, 10 twos, obviously. She's a tough fighter out of Czechoslovakia, or Czech, a Czech fighter, Chechia. But I just don't think, like, if you were to put Lauren Price in a ring with Chantel Cameron, I'd be more excited about that right now.
0: Yeah.
14: And I was definitely very excited about her facing Clarissa Shields. I suspect it's come down to the money in the end in some ways as well, that there might have not been a big enough purse to get Clarissa Shields to come over. And what is a dangerous fight for her? You look at, she's gone up and down the weight divisions, dominated the women's sport. For me, she isn't the GOAT, but she's very close to it. For me, it's Katie Taylor. As sailing off into the sunset as she did 2 months ago. But I imagine it's come down to purse, and that will be available at some point, that fight, in the future, in my view.
0: Yeah, I actually think Chantel might have jumped in front of her, especially Chantel coming off the Michaela Mayer, obviously more known to the American audience. I wouldn't be surprised if we get Chantel versus Clarissa rather than Lauren versus Clarissa. I think Chantel's just built up a bit more of a resume to the point where everyone knows who Chantel is. So be interested. That would be a good fight as well. As you just mentioned, Chantel Lauren would be a very good fight if that can be made. All right. You've been listening to Fight Extra on TalkSport 2. We crammed in quite a lot as always. Big thank you to Gareth as always for joining me today. Remember, if you've missed any of this show, you can catch it and listen to it as a podcast. You can find it under the Fight Night banner on the TalkSport app, on YouTube, or wherever you get your podcast from. As always, we'll be back next week.
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1: 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Inside the opening 5 minutes!
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5: 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Amazing.
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12: And Wayne Rooney scores yet again! 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

0: 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I'm John Norman, and today bringing you a special show. I'm joined in the studio by the former chief selector for England at cricket between 2018 and 2021, Ed Smith, talking about the release of his new book, Making Decisions, Putting the Human Back in the Machine. I'm going to talk to him about Joss Butler, about Sam Curran, about the Barbados Test of 2019, about the World Cup triumph in the same year, as well as some of the other decisions along the way. It's a fascinating read, and we'll be going through all the book and plenty more here on the Following On podcast.
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2: Pleasure. Nice to be here.
0: First things first. Well, look, OK, when you set out to write it, I just wonder what were you aiming for, essentially? Because I suppose, as a cricket journalist, I'm reading it for the cricket. No, I'm reading it for the insight into team selection, maybe some of the conversations along the way, the passage itself. But actually, the book is... it's not just a cricket book, is it? Mm. It's in part a cricket book, but I'd also say that it's almost a management book. Mm. And also a feeling that there was a cathartic element to it as well. It was essentially enabling you to maybe even close the book on a chapter of your life. Would that be fair?
2: That's very interesting reading. Very interesting reading. First of all, I think the first two points you make are spot on. It is a cricket book. And it's also not only a cricket book. I think that's fair. You never know exactly how a book's going to turn out, but I think that's a fair summary. I wanted to write really honestly and clearly about the frameworks that I'd found helpful when I was thinking about selecting England cricket teams. Obviously, in conjunction with other selectors too, but they're not co-authors. It's like it's the frameworks I used in my own head. And how you, in particular, how you balance the human element. Every team is a combination of human beings that you want to add up to more than the sum of its parts. That's one thing. And yet also, so there's a innately human dimension to selection and recruitment, if you like, if you want to call it that. And yet it's also the case that we have more and richer data than ever before in sport today. And I think you'd be mad not to want to have your hands on that if you're in a decision-making role. And I was very lucky that we had a great analysis team led by Nathan Lehman, who's an incredibly smart thinker. And yes, there were times, I think, when England cricket did benefit from the input of algorithms. But the overwhelming message

0: of the book, which starts with a question: how much longer, Ed, until the selection of England cricket teams will be done entirely by an algorithm? My answer is a long, long way off. And in the book, I talk about the ways in which you can't avoid a judgment. I never gave a press conference and said, the data says we've got to pick him, so we're picking him. Or I never said, and I also never said, the scouts say we should pick him, so we're picking him. It's the scouting, the data, what you see with your eyes, where you feel the team might get to on its journey as a collective, how the pieces fit together. And reconciling and weighing all that is always going to come down to a judgment. It's a misconception that cricket is like football. I'm always interested in analogies. I learn a lot from football and from American
1: sport. Well, that's evident in the book and something I want to speak to you about, but carry on.
0: Please, very happy to chat about that. But one of the ways in which cricket is different is that there are three different England teams, not one. There's a test team, there's an ODI team and a 2020 team. And one of the challenges for a selector is to balance those three teams so that they're all performing pretty well at the same time. And actually, you know, in the course of the 3 years we talk about in the book, that was the case. The results were actually pretty similar. There's a misconception that the test team wasn't successful or as successful. There wasn't much in it, actually, between the three formats. So that's not easy. And, of course, you put in the COVID, you know, amplifier effect and the schedule became incredibly complicated. Balancing those things is always difficult. And the point of the book that I make is that it's never selection and not coaching. That's never something I believed. There's many different levers, of which one is selection, and that's the focus of the book and was the focus of my job. But it's the way it all fits together that's so important. And I think you see, in actually coming back to that football analogy, I think teams that succeed in football often have an alignment between their recruitment strategy and their playing style and the squad needs. And when you see teams that add up to less than the sum of their parts, or teams that seem to have consistently bad transfer strategies, in my opinion, it's when there's a non-alignment of the data and recruitment team versus the manager and the needs of the squad. So it's bringing all that together, I think, is a massively important part of managing a sports team or teams.
1: There's so many things I want to talk to you about, so it's quite difficult to keep the narrative thread going. But let's talk about the analogies, because in the book you talk about gaining information or experience from watching Djokovic versus Federer, different styles of game. You talk about the rise of three-pointers in the NBA. You talk about walking past a bookstore in Lower Manhattan and picking up a copy of Moneyball. I mean, you talk about the rise of Spanish football in terms of, you know, their, you know, how they changed the game, essentially. You talk about Pep Guardiola. But unless I'm mistaken, there didn't seem to be so many examples of where you sat down, looked at cricket and said, well, this captain did this in the 80s in the county championship, or this team was put together in this way, or this.
0: That's a very interesting reading, actually. Very. I suppose partly because when you're in a game, you're immersed in it.
1: Yeah.
0: So maybe you don't have quite the sense of excitement that you do when you're watching another game, and particularly when you're seeing what seems like a new strategy in another sport, and you think, well, this has the glamour of being slightly alien or not your very close experience. Sometimes I talk about selection of other cricket teams, but usually as a point of contrast. You're absolutely right. So an example, I would say, sometimes people say, keep selection simple, keep it really simple, and what they mean is select cricket teams like the great teams used to. That's what they mean when they say keep it simple. And I make the point in the book, that's fine if you've got players in conventional spots. If you've got Hayden, Langer, Ponting, War, Martin, Gilchrist, not much reason to diverge from that. You know, what the argument's going to come down to is the sixth of those batters, you know, they might drop out of the team, and the next brilliant Australian batsman, Darren Lehman's going to come in. But the structure of the team isn't going to change that much, because they're all phenomenal players, and their preferred batting position is where they're batting for Australia. That isn't the situation the England Test team had when I was selector, where the talent distribution was unusual. We had several world-class wicketkeeper batsmen. Johnny Bairstow, Joss Butler, Ben Foulkes, and others as well. Sam Billings could have played loads of Test matches. We had several terrific all-rounders. Ben Stokes, Chris Wokes, Sam Curran, Moeen Ali, and also Adil Rashid and others who were very handy in lots of different ways. Now, the question is, if you don't have a conventional, if you like, talent pool, do you just deny that and say, we're going to do it anyway, we're going to go 1-1, 2-2, 3-3, 4-4? Or do you say, hey, hang on a minute, let's be a little bit more creative here. Let's try and get the most talented players onto the field, even if they're playing in a slightly unusual position. in 2018, which was my first year, and probably looking back on it, maybe that was the closest alignment with, you know, my views or whatever. I wouldn't distance myself from any selections that came later, but I think probably looking back, that was the case. We sometimes played three all-rounders and three spinners in Sri Lanka. We sometimes played three wicketkeepers. Now, these things look odd. They don't look as odd if you spend your whole life looking at what we call depth. Selectors call it depth. You know, basically, what have we got? What's out there? And in the case of England selectors, we start with 80 players. So we scout, and then you analyse all those 80. And then it comes down, it comes down, it comes down. You look at 30, you look at 25, and then it ends up being a squad of 15 or 12 for a test match in the UK, and then an 11. Now, all of that brings risk, because if you line up in an unconventional way, there's always a chance that even if you believe passionately it's the most likely way to win the game, if it doesn't, people are going to say, look at these guys, too clever by half, too funky. And that sometimes happens. But on balance, I'd always rather do what you believe in, even if it brings a bit of extra risk, rather than play it safe if you don't think it's the optimal strategy.
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2: 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But for now, let's return to our conversation with the former England batter and national selector Ed Smith, discussing his book, Making Decisions, Putting the Human Back into the Machine.
1: Well, let's talk about Jos Buttler then, because that was a big decision that you made in 2018. You made a couple of big decisions, but I'd say that that's probably the biggest one because, you know, you talk about innovation within the book. Is there a feeling that innovation is more welcomed? Or did you find, as a selector, when you put forward your ideas for selection, that there was more of an understanding and acceptance for decisions that could be branded as innovative within limited overs cricket, but within test cricket? Would that be fair to say?
0: Very interesting. Very interesting. So what you're saying is that the default position of test cricket is more conservative. Yes. And therefore, there were lots of risks, actually, in the early months. Jos Buttler, Sam Curran, who was 19 years old.
1: And he turned 20 playing test cricket.
0: Playing his debut game at Headingley. And it was his 20th birthday. Yeah. 19 years old when he was picked. And then also Adil Rashid, who we brought back into test cricket, who also, like Jos, wasn't playing any red ball cricket at that time. That brought risks from our side, but we believed in it and we're glad we did it. And then also the following year, potentially the biggest decision of the lot, which was to select Jofra Archer because of the timing of the decision, because it was the 11th hour.
1: Yeah,
0: I don't think anyone made the case that Jofra wasn't brilliant. No one thought that. But a lot of people, and there's a bit of rewriting of history, a lot of people thought there was a huge risk in making the decision so close to the tournament. We decided it was the right thing to do, and he did brilliantly, and he is absolutely brilliant. So let's go back to that question. And in the book, I call it uninstitutional behaviour, which is a phrase of an investor, David Swensen, which is that even when you're representing an institution, a great institution like, England cricket and as a selector, I think your value is when you diverge and also, obviously, by definition, improve on conventional wisdom. You're not going to win every time. There can be times when you're worse than conventional wisdom. But if you don't diverge from conventional wisdom, if you just polled all the experts and then use an average of that expertise, and that's your team, that's your 11. Well, why do you need to pay someone a salary to do that? We can literally get a pollster to do it. You don't have a job anymore if that's what you do. You're a sinecure. If you just ask everyone, you write down what they think, and then you average it all out, and then you go, there you go, captain, this is the squad. No point. No point in having the job. Wasting your life. So what you're trying to do, exactly like someone in investment, you're trying to say, when do I perceive value that others don't? When do we perceive value that others don't? And as soon as you diverge from the consensus, it brings upside risk and downside risk. Might work. You believe it will work better than the average, but it may, of course, inevitably sometimes not work. Now, in the case of Jos Buttler, at that point in time, in the 3 years before, I started, most of the time, England was selecting one wicketkeeper batsman, despite the fact they had these plethora of brilliant wicketkeeper batsmen, and they were picking a whole array of what I would call next-in-line batsmen, one, then the other, then the next, and the next, and the next, and none of them were staying in the team. It starts with a very simple question. You sure you want to do that, guys? Then you want to play two of these guys, Johnny Bairstow and Jos Buttler. They're both world-class, all-round package cricketers, and the last pick batter is not staying in the team. So why are we doing it? And I asked the question at a big meeting. It was a scouting meeting. And I said, if you're captain of Pakistan, the test match next week, fifth wicket falls, someone's coming out the pavilion steps, would you rather it was these batsmen we're talking about who we might pick the next in line or Jos Buttler? Tell me, answer. You're captain of Pakistan. And brilliant coach Andy Flower said to me afterwards, he was a brilliant thinker, Andy, fantastic coach for England. He said, you'd have to be more worried about Jos because you know he can hurt you. And so it transpired that Jos got 50 on his return to the team, having not played test cricket for a long time, 80 not out, and that fantastic win at Headingley against Pakistan, and played well in that spell. So I believe that there are times when you should take a risk. It's also true, don't take risks for the sake of it. And there are lots of times when the conventional steady thing is the right thing to do. And, great investment thinker Howard Marks said, just because it's a contrarian idea, it's not a good idea to stand in front of a bus. It's not. Usually, it's fine. You leave it relatively straightforward. But you have to be trying to find value that other people don't perceive.
1: I can completely buy into all that. But I have to say that when I sat at the press conference the day before that test match and England are going in with a number three, Joe Root, I think, who didn't want to bat at three and was more successful at four, of number four and Ollie Pope, who had never batted at four for his county, and then a non-wicket-keeping number seven, so essentially a specialist number seven. One of the phrases you hate and you say, you know, it doesn't make sense, is being too clever for your own... being too clever by half, essentially, but...
0: Well, you've rolled together two different games, so Josh came back and Ollie Pope wasn't playing.
1: Was it in this... Oh,
0: no,
1: was it...
0: Ollie Pope came the Lord's Test match, the second Test match.
1: That's right,
0: England.
1: Yeah.
0: Josh was recalled. That would have been his fourth Test match in the side, and by which point he was already batting as well as anyone. Secondly, if you look at the results in that period, England won 8 Test matches out of 9. So my point is, unconventional worked, and one of the things I look back on and I'm self-critical about, is I think when we picked an unusual-looking team in Barbados in 2019 and got smashed.
1: About this, yeah.
0: Got smashed. And then there was... Then I think the narrative grew at that point. You might have sensed it before, that we were becoming too unconventional. But if you actually look at the results up to that point, they were very, very good.
1: Well, I'm not sure, because I think it was slightly unfair of me to mention that. It's not something that I actually even thought about coming into this interview, but it's something just popped into my brain. I remember seeing a press conference that was obviously a couple of tests later than I remembered. But I was in Barbados. Again, there's so many... This is the exceptional thing with the sport that we work in. There's so many different strands. But Jos Buttler, essentially one of the things you talk about is... So with Sam Curran, you talk about how when Sam Curran plays, Jimmy Anderson's bowling average drops.
0: I wouldn't overstress that point, because Jimmy Anderson's average has been dropping as he's got older.
1: Of course, but similar.
0: If you give it time, by the time the second reprint comes out, yeah, Jimmy will probably average 19.
1: Exactly, yeah.
0: No, so I should stress that, because I think that the point there is that a relatively small sample size, but you know, when I wrote the book, I think Sam, in my period, played 21 test matches. I think he's played 24 now. So it's quite a lot, but not a massive amount. And the point is that when there's a point of difference in an attack, including a spin bowler, we know for a fact, using a much bigger sample size, that when a spin bowler's playing, the seam bowler's averages improve because a batsman's having to move between facing a fit spin and facing seam. We also see that left arm angle, they... on average have lower, i.e. better, bowling averages than right-arm bowlers, because it's, again, they benefit from being unusual. And I think when you're thinking about a total bowling attack, that we call it a varied attack, I think there are benefits to having different types of bowler. Release point, like Ollie Robinson, very tall, Sam Curran, left-arm swing, you know, whether it's Jack Leach, Moeen Ali, Adil Rashid, or sometimes all of them, which was a fantastic spin attack, the leg spin, left-arm spin, off-spin that we had in Sri Lanka when we won 3-0. But it's also the case, and let's critique that view. Generally, I think a varied attack brings advantages in nearly all circumstances. However, on really difficult pitches, right arm over hitting the top of off stump is probably going to be good enough. You go back to the Ireland Test match when Tim Murta and bowled well for Ireland, Chris Wokes bowled brilliantly for England. In actual fact, pitching on middle and off and clipping off, or pitching on full stump and hitting middle,
1: as we've just seen at the Oval,
0: every time, you know what? Just roll that one over again.
1: Exactly.
0: Yeah? Let's not worry about getting too complicated. But there are lots of test matches played on flat pitches. And England had come out of, you know, going back to the beginning of the period that the book looks at,
1: 17-18
0: Ashes.
1: Did that must have helped your cause a little, for want of a better word.
0: Yeah.
1: Of course.
0: Did my thinking partly grow out of it? I think a bit of both. I think,
1: okay.
0: I remember Alistair Cook said to me, you know, who was actually extremely forthcoming and helpful. He was no longer captain, but he was still playing in the first year when I came in 2018. And he said, on flatter pitches, I think four right-arm bowlers and an off-spinner, I think we've seen
1: especially
0: that.
1: Especially if they're bowling around 80 miles.
0: We've 82. Seen that now, and it's challenging. You know,
1: seen that story.
0: Yeah, so I think there was a sense of that, and that helped. And also, Trevor Bayliss, I mean, one of the things about coaches, and I should stress this, coaches have such an immersive knowledge of their teams, and they often say really insightful things at practice, sort of like off the cuff. I remember Trevor said to me once, something different. You've got to go for something different. And then it actually, you know, that it emboldened me to sort of become very attached to the Sam Curran selection, because he had a deep instinct, having lived with his team and knowing that they needed something different.
1: Mm.
0: But it also fitted my thinking. So, again, that's an example where quite an informal, we were on the outfield. We were just chatting. It wasn't like a structured, you know, selection meeting. And often the most value in those conversations is when you're just shooting the breeze.
1: Well, let's talk about a period of time. Late 2018, early 2019. This, for somebody like you who likes to mix things up a little bit. You can put it much better than I. But let me ask you this, quick question. Is a batter undroppable after hitting a century?
0: No.
1: Okay.
0: I'll tell you why.
1: Go on.
0: Because there are times... you think of a particular example, and I'll tell you why I think no.
1: Well, it's such a madly complex area, but one of the points you make in the book is that you wish you had been stronger in pushing for a six-bowler team, essentially, right?
0: But not all the time, because we know that in England...
1: Overseas, I think. So
0: often, but not always.
1: So England went to Sri Lanka, Johnny Bairstow gets injured, and Ben Foulkes is selected as wicketkeeper, scores a century on debut... and I think it's player of the series. But Johnny comes back for the third test match.
0: Curran misses out.
1: Scores a century, right?
0: Injured, yeah.
1: Next test match is in Barbados. And this is where I believe you say you wish you'd been stronger or pushed for the six-bowler strategy. So I had a look at the team, right, for that Barbados test. Burns, Jennings, opening. Bairstow at three. Root, Stokes, Butler, Ali, Foulkes, Curran, Rashid and Anderson. Okay. So who misses out if you push for the... if you have that six-bowler strategy?
0: Well, I think in that particular test... Okay, so the particular example, it didn't necessarily demand six bowlers there. I think what we didn't is get the team... I don't think we got the team balance right.
1: We could have played
0: 4-1 rather than 3-2. And obviously what happened in the game was that Anderson and Stokes ended up bowling a lot of overs. And it didn't spin as much as we'd expected.
1: And Curran played ahead of Broad, right?
0: Well, Curran played, as did Adil Rashid and Moeen Ali. So those, if you like, three people played ahead of Broad. Yeah. Four people played ahead of Broad. There was an extra batter from what where we lined up in the first two tests in Sri Lanka. And then there were also those three other bowlers in Adil and Mo played two spinners and also Sam Curran. So there are any number of ways you could have improved it. Well, without, you know, you can't go back and say...
1: No, of course not.
0: But I think your point is very valid, which is that great teams, and you know, England haven't been in the luxurious position of being able to drop people who just scored 100 very often. So it's a very unusual thing.
1: Absolutely. And it was an emotional century for him as well, wasn't it?
0: I think with the very, very best teams, you're thinking the All Blacks or that Australian team, there probably were times when people came in, did brilliantly and then dropped out again. But I wouldn't get into the specifics of that selection, because my point about the six bowler is not that we should have played it in Barbados. Is that the template worked when England did it by accident. They did it deliberately in Sri Lanka, and it worked. And then the time when it happens by accident, if you like, is when Ben Stokes is carrying an injury. And sometimes the evidence is he's not going to bowl, and sometimes the medical feedback is he can bowl, but not too much, please.
1: Yeah.
0: And two examples of that were actually the preceding summer when... when Ben actually ended up bowling very well, but he was carrying a bit of a niggle and he bowled a little bit within himself, still bowled brilliantly, and England secured the series winning against India. In the next test, the Oval, when Adil bowled those two brilliant balls to help win the test match, Pant got a great 100 and England finished the series 4-1. And then again in 2020, when there are times, and in 2019 at the Oval, when Curran plays... Again, and Stokes doesn't bowl much. I can't remember if he bowled at all or not much. And then also in 2020, when Stokes did his usual heroism, and then the question becomes, can he do it again this game as a bowler? And sometimes we had to play an extra all-rounder and a batter Zach Crawley would miss out. Now, the amazing thing is, there's always a possibility that there's randomness and chance in the small sample size, but in nine games or something like that, when that was the structure... England didn't lose, I think, and won 7 and drew 2. So the question I'm asking with my sort of, you know, restless approach and can we do things better is, should we stick with it even when we don't have to? Not in England when it's seeming around, because I don't think you need six bowlers. The more the ball's doing, the more lateral movement there is, the fewer bowlers you need, because it's going to be a shorter game and you're not going to need that. You might even not need a fifth bowler. But when it's flatter... and circumstances are harder for seam bowlers, that's when I think variety becomes really handy. And I'm also not sure I'm right, just to be critical, I say explicitly in the book, that question of the six bowlers related to the period under review, those 3 years when I was around.
1: Mm.
0: Moving forward, if you have different players and you end up with a players that more closely map a conventional cricket team, like an Australia team of that famous, then you wouldn't bother with it. You'd have... Yeah, they often made three seamers, as Andy Flowers' England did. They often made three seamers and Graham Swan. Swan could bowl a lot in the first innings without getting without being expensive. And then if he came into the game, then he came into the game as a wicket taker in the second innings. It depends what you've got. And that's actually the central thrust of the book, and I think does transfer, which is that the world is as it is, not as you wish it to be. It's very easy as a pundit, and I've been on that side of it too, to say, how much longer can England keep going with X? Well, the answer is, it depends on X is better than the person who might come in. If it doesn't improve the team, don't make the change.
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2: 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As John Norman sits down with the former England batter and national selector Ed Smith to discuss his new book, Making Decisions, Putting the Human Back into the Machine. 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
1: So you come in and you bring in certain players. Sam Curran makes his debut. Joss Butler is recalled to the side. Ben Foulkes gets a debut in Sri Lanka. And you and your team, you look at the numbers as part of your job, and you can see an upturn in numbers for some of the bowlers that are operating alongside Sam. And the scores of the players that have been brought in are either good or they're bad. That's quite easy to see. You can assess their success. A book I thought would be a fascinating book to write, if anybody wants to write it, is to speak to all 12 or however many there were batting partners of Alistair Cook to find out what he was like to bat with. Can't really do that in any other position, really, but I always found it quite fascinating. A lot of these batters come in and they seem to struggle, and then they were changed. Anyway, has it got anything to do with Alistair Cook? I don't know, Sir Alistair Cook. But did you look at the form of some of the players who were already in the side? Because if you come in as head selector and then suddenly these four or five players are in the side, rightly or wrongly, people are going to see them as your picks, your men. And your how successful you are seen as doing your job is going to be based on how successful these players are.
0: And I don't agree with that. But that isn't the way we interpreted it.
1: But did the team, do you think, do you think some of the players, I use an example of Johnny Bairstow, I mentioned him earlier. I had a look at his stats. Johnny Bairstow, when Joss Butler isn't in the team, 41, he averaged 41. When Joss Butler is in the team, 29. And actually, since you left your position, his average has been 51. He's had a brilliant summer. I don't know Johnny, but at times it seems like he can be quite a complex character, maybe a little intense, which is absolutely fair enough. But he seems to have the rediscovered the belief within himself, within the team. That's me transposing. So I might be absolute rubbish.
0: Well, let's try to deal with that.
1: But do you look at that?
0: So first of all, your first point is, you imply, as a selector, which is, you know, I totally understand where you're coming from, will be judged by the players you picked. I don't agree. The job of a selector is to add value to the team. The job of a selector is to help the team to win more than
1: the way you're going to win more is by providing the team with the arms to achieve better things than what they could do before.
0: And piecing it together. So the other thing is that cricket likes to have debate X v Y.
1: Of course.
0: I think of a selection, a bad selection meeting.
1: It gives us
0: meeting,
1: all a job.
0: A bad selection meeting, I always used to think, starts with, I don't like X, I like Y. And the other person says, I like Y, I don't like X. Yeah. Hang on a minute, guys. And there are very few of these bad meetings, but you know, one hears about them anecdotally. A good selection meeting starts with, what have we got coming up? What are the strategic priorities? What are the conditions? What are the opposition bringing? What do we need? And by the time you've had those conversations, what's our availability? What are our injuries? What's our form? What are the scouting inputs? What's the data? Then you have an informed conversation based on England's needs. If you think about selection in terms of England's needs, that's a different conversation to you're going to be judged by the people you pick. I don't agree with that. So now the specific question. Go back to the very beginning. If you ask me, you know, what do I believe, if you like? Before I was involved, England had access to a range of world-class wicketkeeper batsmen, and they were playing one of them. They were playing Johnny, usually, and they weren't playing Joss Butler or Ben Foulkes or Sam Billings or whatever. And the last pick batter was just coming in and out, whoever it was. Sometimes it was Wesley, sometimes it was, you know, Milan, when it came in and out. I felt there was a strong case for Bairstow playing as a batter sometimes, and either Butler or Foulkes. Predominantly Butler in my time, now it's Foulkes. Foulkes played a certain amount and did well at times as well in the 3 years we talk about in the book. Is that not Rob Key's position now, today? And I think he's right. Johnny, who has a first-class average of 50, could be anything as a test batter. And I hope more than anyone that we see that player, because when he's on song, there's no one you'd rather watch than Johnny. And he would have played so many games with Joe Root, and they both would have raised their bat so many times. They are two brilliant, brilliant batsmen. In actual fact, you know, in my time, I think statistically, the leading test batsman in the period under review for England, purely in cold figures, were Joe Root, Ben Stokes, Johnny Bairstow and Joss Butler. And they're all four of them very, very good batsmen. So the question you ask is partly about role clarity, partly about backing people, partly about where a player sees his future. I think one of the things that Rob Key said about Johnny was absolutely spot on, which is that he you shouldn't be thinking too much about technique because he's such a talented and expressive player. You shouldn't let technique get in the way. That was a really, really interesting point. Sometimes people spend hours and hours and hours in the media talking about whether someone's, you know, front foot's an eighth of an inch this way or that way. He's Johnny Bairstow. We've seen what he can do. And there's that great line, wasn't there, from Brendan, just go and get your Sudoku and do what you're doing because we're loving watching you.
1: Look, I'm aware that this, I've taken way more of your time than I said a word at the start, but as we wrap up, we've got to talk about the World Cup final. I mean, how is it possible we've been chatting for over half an hour? We haven't talked about essentially one of the greatest days in the history of English cricket, and you know, you're at the forefront.
0: Well, it didn't feel that way. It felt like I was to the side of the bowler's arm, you know, which I was. But, with James, it was an incredible day. Obviously, let's talk, you know, the book is obviously partly about risk. In actual fact, the subtitle of the book is putting the human back in the machine. Another one would be taking risks. Now, there was a risk in the run-up to the World Cup, which people sometimes forget about in retrospect, because things that work out always seem obvious. But a lot of people did raise the question that it was too late in the day to change that team, which was already number one in the world. And it was the 11th hour. The decision was made, which we all believed in strongly, to select Jofra. I remember Owen Morgan, I say it in the book, had a great line before the World Cup. He said, we met up at the Oval during a county game, and he said, every time the game's on the line, Jofra's got the ball in his hand. And it was one of those moments where we kind of looked at each other and I thought, anyway, there it is, World Cup final super over, Owen talking to Jofra at the top of his mark. And of course, actually, to some extent, and I wouldn't stress the point, but to some extent, the prelude to the super over summarises the book in a way, because there was lots of evidence that went into the Archer selection. Some of it was quite scientific. Trajectory, average speed, comparative analysis drawn from IPL data, all that stuff, ball tracking from Hawkeye. But all of that falls flat without the human dimension.
1: Yeah.
0: And Owen being there, being present, being calm, exuding the fact that it was going to be fine. And that is the way I came to view it, that there may be scientific strands, there may be times when you can trust the evidence, but there's always a human dimension. And of course, in that moment, two human beings sort it out at the moment. Owen captains brilliantly in that super over, as he did throughout the tournament, and Jofra delivers. England win the World Cup, and everyone there has a day they'll never forget.
1: Brilliant stuff. Voice is the invisible ink in communication.
0: That's right. I think my dad said that. Like, as usual, my dad, who's a far better writer than me, gets the last word.
1: Well, look, there's plenty more in the book. Making decisions, putting the human back in the machine. Were you really going to drop Sir Alastair Cook for that final test? You'd have to read the book to find out more. And there's plenty. We could talk, well, for hours, but you're due on Hawksby and Jacobs. Ed Smith, thank you so much for joining me on Follow On.
0: Really enjoyed it. Thank you.
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32: Last season they came closer than ever before, only to fall agonisingly short on a heartbreaking Hungarian night. Now Arsenal go again, the biggest club in Europe never to have been crowned continental champions, determined to use that frustration as inspiration as European football returns to the Emirates.
33: The road to Madrid will be a long one.
34: Erdogan moving up to within 5 yards of the penalty area, cuts it back. Bruno Guimaraes! Brilliant goal from Arsenal!
35: In terms of what we produced before the international break, I think it was better than any other year.
36: There was proper graft, and that's the sign of a proper team.
37: I think they are the best team in Europe. They look the most complete team.
33: Arsenal have worked the gap, and Erdogan from the edge of the area has found the net! What a goal for Arsenal!
38: Champions League is really important. They are among the team this season that can win it.
39: We want to keep the momentum. Last year we did really well in the Champions League. It's a big opportunity to us again to attack the Champions League.
40: Arsenal should have the drop on them. But having said that, I think Lille have enough to make it relatively difficult for them.
33: Surely this is Arsenal's year.
32: Well, they got off to a tidy start on match day one with victory in Naples. Can Arsenal maintain their hopes of emulating last season's perfect league phase against a Lille side who started their campaign with a home defeat? Good evening to you from Jim Proudfoot and Scott Minto at the Emirates, where the Gunners have a perfect record in the league phase of this competition since it was revamped a couple of years ago. And this is the side they've named as they look for an 18th straight home win in the group stage or league phase in Europe. That's a run that stretches back some 7 years. It's the second of four games in a 10-day spell for them, which culminates in a trip to Bayern Munich after two Premier League games. So tonight is the match in which Mikel Arteta has judged that he can fully manage the minutes of those in his squad by rotating the pack. It's almost an old-fashioned League Cup side that's been picked tonight, in so much as nearly every fit outfield substitute from the weekend win over Leeds has come in. Incapier and Zubimendi were both injured in the aftermath of that game, so they couldn't be considered. But Timber returns at the back, Guimaraes in midfield, Eze and Marino to the three behind the striker, which tonight is Gyökeres rather than Havertz. And there are chances to sample the Champions League atmosphere for young midfielder Malik Hashi and striker Kadak O'Neill, the Northern Ireland international. They're both still waiting for their Arsenal debuts, and both are on the bench. It's Raya in goal, Timber, Konsa, Gabriel and Lewis Skelly, Guimaraes and Rice, Madueke, Marino and Eze, and Gyökeres up front on the bench. Mosquera, White, Saka and Ødegaard, Havertz, Calafiori, O'Neill, Dowman, Hashi and Salmon, and the keepers Melier and Aretha Balaga. Well, Scott Minto's alongside me. Scott, a very good evening to you. Are you surprised that Arsenal's changes have been as far-reaching as that, five in all?
0: Good evening, Jim. Good evening, everyone. No, I'm not surprised, to be honest with you. I think it is about rotation. They call it an international break. Well, it's a break from the Premier League, but it's not a break for the players. You know, going off and playing in games two a week and all, with all the travelling that comes into it as well. So, no, they got the job done. I thought they were pretty bang average against Leeds, but then a lot of the big boys are straight after a break, and of course this was a really extended break. But do you know what, the sign of real top teams still find a way to win even when they're not as fluent as they could be. So no, with some big games coming up, as you said, and as Forest and Bayern Munich, I think Mikel Arteta knows exactly what he needs to do, and that's rotate. I mentioned to Adrian Durham on TalkSport 1 that trophies and medals aren't handed out in October, they're handed out in May. So it's about just ticking along, getting players to get as many minutes as possible, certainly in terms of a rotation, and as many players getting onto the pitch. And I'm not surprised at all. And it's a great opportunity for a lot of these players now.
32: And to that end, it's Victor Gyökeres rather than Kai Havertz who's leading the line again tonight. Such a different type of striker to the man that he's replaced. So how do Arsenal have to adjust to be able to bring the best out of him?
0: Yeah, I felt that almost when he was bought that Gyökeres had to adjust to the way that Arsenal were playing. And quite often a player does, but at the same time you buy a player because of what he did for that club that you bought him from, and then you're asking him to do not something completely different but just play in a bit of a different way. There's no doubt about it, Kai Havertz I think is a better player to fit into this Arsenal style, but I do like Gyökeres and how he sort of finished the season last season. You know, he scored over 20 goals, don't forget, in all competitions. So he scored goals. I thought he ran the line, ran the channels really, really well, and he's not had too many opportunities so far. The only thing I'd say about this 11 and the changes, the person who I love to have seen in is actually a kid, Max Dowman. And I would have loved to have seen him maybe instead of Noni Madueke, who played at the weekend. But apart from that, not surprised at what we're seeing tonight.
32: 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Whatever it is, they're here for it. Former Arsenal striker Olivier Giroud turned 40 recently. He's left out tonight as Lyon also make five changes to the team that beat Le Havre at the weekend. It's the first appearance of 2026 for teenage right-back Max Goffey, and starts for former Spurs midfielder Nabil Bentaleb and on loan Forest winger Jalan Bakwa. So Lille lineup: Urza in goal, Goffey and Goy, Alexandro and Perot, Bentaleb and Andre, Bakwa, Mukau and Haraldsson, and Ueda leads the line. Well, the game will be getting underway shortly. Time now, though, to get an odds update from William Hill.
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32: And Lee Phelps joins us. Lee, good evening to you. How are Hill's pricing this one up tonight?
2: Yeah, you won't be surprised to know that Arsenal are a very short price tonight. In fact, they're the most backed team with William Hill customers across all the football, and there's loads of it. 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I mean, gone are the days when Manchester United just used to be a press on the button to put them out, add them to your bet slip or write it down in the shop. They are friendless in the market tonight. Carrick 9-4 to be the first Premier League manager to lose his job. That could shorten if they don't get any kind of decent result in Spain. Like I said, so many games up and down the division. Looking for an accumulator. Acca Boost is activated by doubles and trebles. Goes up to 200% boost with 20 or more picks. And we've seen a few of them so far in the Champions League nights at William Hill. The traders have got the tin hats on again, I think. The epic boost in this one is Arsenal to lead at half-time. Boosted from 8 to 13 to even money. £10 max stake on our app or in our shops. Look, they're 1-5 to win this match, and you'd expect that they do that. The draw is 5-1. Lille are 12-1. Obviously, they started their Champions League campaign this year with a 3-2 loss at home to Real Betis, so not great. And the way this format is, you've just got to come and have a go, haven't you? That, I think that'll play into Arsenal's hands. But we have seen from Leeds and from Brighton, you can take this team on, and if you get after them early, it can unsettle them in the end. I think they'll get the job done. I guess what you're looking at is whether Lille can get a goal. If you think they can, then the Arsenal to win and both teams to score is up to 2-1. Loads of price boosts available as well. Vitiokres to score the first goal has been boosted to 4-1. We've got a 25% boost on your bet builders. I'm just going to give you one of those before I let you crack on with it. I'm going to go for Jokeres to score. I thought he looked a bit sharper at the weekend when he came on, and I think this is his level as well. Noni Madueke, I was really impressed with him against Leeds, so going for him to assist a goal. And also on the other side of it, Ueda to have at least one shot on target. He was prolific for Feyenoord last season, started the season well for them, and has started his Lille career really well as well in the same style. So Ueda, one shot on target, Jokeres to score, Noni Madueke to assist. With your 25% boost, that comes out just under 10-1.
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32: This game brought to you in partnership with TNT Sports, the home of European football. Arsenal have a perfect record here so far this season. Although when they were an hour into their match against Leeds here on Saturday, that didn't look likely to be maintained. Let's hear now from Mikel Arteta, who praised the mindset of his players after that turnaround.
39: I think because we have to be emotionally dominant, regardless of what the context is. Easy to say, very difficult actually to do. We did it in the majority of the matches, which is great. We didn't do it in Brighton, and we paid the price for that. So yeah, there are always lessons and evolutions to make for the team, and that's something extremely important, because at the level that we played every 3 days, things will happen, and you're going to have to be able to adapt and resolve those ones.
32: And on the back of their defeat at Brighton, it was another flat performance for an hour or so at the weekend. You've already said you weren't particularly impressed with them. I wasn't either. I was here for that. But how impressed were you with the response that they showed and the character and resilience over the final 30?
37: I think those two words, I've made notes, character and resilience. You know, Arteta said after 3 weeks, that after the Brighton defeat, there was something in the tummy. I kind of call it a scratch that you can't itch until you go and play again. And actually, they were quite poor for the first 60 minutes, as you well know. But that does happen after an international break. And actually, if the game was at Elland Road, I definitely would have fancied Leeds to have got something out of it. Leeds played well. They had lots of attacks. David Raya made some really, really good saves. But I go back to it. The sign of a good team, the sign of a top, top team, the sign of a championship-winning team is when you're not playing well, you find a way to win. That mental toughness, that character, the resilience that they do have is absolutely there. And I think that was a big win, Jim, after what happened against Brighton and the way that City seem to... Obviously, we don't know what's going to happen with them, but the way they keep on winning at the moment.
32: Well, the strains of North London forever reverberating around the Emirates. One man who knows Mikel Arteta particularly well, his former teammate here, Olivier Giroud, who's on the Lille bench tonight, but he is full of praise for the job that Arteta has done with the Gunners.
39: Mikel is a great person, he's a great manager, he's shown it with what he achieved, he built with that team. This Premier League title shows that he's done an incredible work. We gave him the time also for it, and I think it was very important. But now they are back on the top, and yeah, for me, I remember Mikel. You could see that he was made for a manager career, because he was a leader on the pitch, not only on the pitch but off the pitch also, very demanding with himself and his teammates, and technically a great player. So I think he assists me a couple of times, so I really enjoy my time with him on the pitch, and we won a few trophies together, and it's a blessing to come back here and to play against that team.
32: And that's Olivier Giroud talking about his return to North London. Now, this is a club for whom he played more than 250 times, 105 goals in his 6 years here. They brought him 3 FA Cup triumphs, but only on the bench tonight. The two sets of starting lineups out on the field for the UEFA anthem. Now the Arsenal players will be wearing black armbands tonight. That's a mark of respect for Ken Fryer, OBE, the club's former managing director and life president. He was first employed by the Gunners at the age of 16. He gave Arsenal more than 70 years' service, overseeing the club's move from Highbury to Ashburton Grove, witnessing 11 league title wins. This really is the house that Mr. Fryer built. He was Mr. Arsenal. His legacy will never be forgotten. His passing was announced today at the age of 92. He's going to be more formally remembered ahead of the Everton game here a week on Saturday. You will not find a member of Arsenal staff who had anything but fondest words for Ken Fryer, OBE, who is

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0: This is Following On with me, Neil Manthorpe, along with former England fast bowler Steve Harmison, as always, for the usual busy show. Right, we'll start by unpacking some of the key points in the ECB's new central contract list, and we'll talk to England's new test bowling coach, Eric Simons, before moving on to some other news, and we'll finish with the final word. Harmy, there's so much to talk about, so we'll just have to pick a couple of key points. But England have released the new central contract list. There are 30 plus 9 development contracts. Much to talk about. First of all, it's a big number. Last year and the year before, we were talking about 26 or 27 being a big number, and we expected that to be reduced, and there were reasons that there were so many players on that list. But people will be asking, what's the point? ECB central contracts, they came about initially, years and years and years ago, to protect the elite group of the best players from temptation to play elsewhere and to be able to manage their workloads by taking them out of county cricket. But it was like 12 or 13, yeah. The best players, the top performers. That number's just getting bigger and bigger and bigger. And I've lost my understanding of what the purpose is.
1: Yeah, well, I was there when the first ones were given out. I didn't get one. I remember being in Old Trafford when it happened, I think in 2000, and there was only 10 then, and then it went to 12, and I think by the time I got one in sort of early 2000, 2003 or 4, something like that, it went up to 13. So we've got the reason why I think it's inflated now is I think you've got a pot of money, and I think you have to spend it. And if you don't spend it, you lose it from his point of view. So I think now it's not keeping them away from from county cricket. I think it's keeping them away from franchise cricket and protecting the players that you feel as though are going to do a job for you over the course of the next year or 2 years. So, you know, ILT20 is on the horizon. You've got the Pakistan Super League. You've got the IPL, which I think the IPL is different. They'll all play in it. That's available. But I think because it's got to 9 more than last year, it's because Mark Wood and Ben Stokes, who were two top earners, have come off. So that pot of money's still there. And I think there's more room for scope to give some of the younger players and the development contracts. There's one or two interesting ones, 1 year contracts over 2 year contracts. I think the standout one, the highlighted headlines would be Jordan Cox and Henry Crookhome both receiving new contracts and both getting 2 year contracts, where someone like Ben Duckett and Ollie Robinson only getting 1 year contract.
0: Okay. So why does Emilio Gay, for example, or Ollie Robinson get a contract? Emilio Gay's played 6 test matches. He hasn't shot the lights out. We know that. You and I are both big fans of his. But why is it necessary

0: for him to have a central contract. He's not going to go off and play franchise cricket. Neither is Ollie Robinson. They're just two names at random. I mean, I could go for seven or eight more. Why is Emilio Gay being given a central contract? Do you play for England three or four times and you automatically qualify for one?
1: Yeah, and I think from Rob's point of view, it's a balance of both. I think you're balancing who you feel as though is going to play for you over the course of the next 12 months. You want to back that person and say, we want to give you the security that we feel as though you're one of our best 11. If you take a deep delve into the coaching appointments, there's now a lead batting coach as well as a lead spin bowling coach and a lead. Obviously, Troy Cooley was there as a bowling coach, and Michael Yardley's come in as a batting coach. Richard Dawson, who's left Glamorgan, comes in as a spin bowling coach. And I think when you listen to Rob Key speak this morning, I thought he spoke very, very well. But what he did say was, we have put these coaching positions in place because we've got Loughborough 12 months of the year with grass nets. And if a player comes out of the team through loss of form or injury or anything like that, we have now got specialist coaches that can go and work with them either at their county when they're playing first-class cricket or help them work their way back into the team because we see over the course of the next 12 months that Emilio Gay is a player that we want to invest in. He's just an example. So I think that's why you look at that. Ben Duckett had a two-year contract. He turned up for the Ashes unfit. I think this is England basically saying to Ben Duckett, we're not going to give you the security of a two-year contract. We're going to sort of dangle a carrot. I think there's a lot of little games within a game and why the 39 have been given the way they've been given. But I think a lot of it is protecting the England cricket team and cross formats and hoping that even if somebody does come out of the team like Ollie Pope, we can have some work with him, play some county cricket, and he still has a future with the England team, same as Shoaib Bashir.
0: So, Shoaib Bashir, that was another one of my questions. But Rob Key did say that Ben Duckett and Jamie Smith had been given one-year contracts to get the best out of them. That
1: Yeah,
0: is a bit of a clip around the ear, isn't it?
1: it is, and I think Ollie Robinson's in that clip round the year as well. But I think Ollie Robinson's clip round the year happened, getting left out of the team. Now it looks like Ollie Robinson's, well, he's been drinking the Last Chance Saloon bar a couple of times, and I think this time it probably is. But because of the way the contracts have been given out, I think you can make your own mind up into where England see them players. And how they see their either level of professionalism or the way they feel as though this is the best way to challenge them players. Rob Key, Marcus North, Stephen Fleming, Brendan McCullum will no doubt see them four players that we've just mentioned being long stayers of the England cricket team. But we feel as though this is how we get the best out of them by challenging them to make sure that they don't get an easy streak for a year and then they perform the year after.
0: I'm still not quite fully understanding why some of the contracts are necessary and what the purpose is. I mean, Mason Crane has been working his backside off for years and years and years and years to get back to play for England. He's selected to go to play in this triangular series in Pakistan, and then he gets a central contract as well. It's like saying, here's 3 nights in a five-star hotel, and then you get to the room and you're absolutely thrilled. And there's a bottle of champagne and a gift basket inside it as well. And why does Thomas Roux need a contract? He's 18 years old.
1: Yeah, that's speaking from a man who normally in budget hotels and travel lodges and Premier Inns. Well, now it's interesting. Thomas Roux is an interesting one because there's one or two who didn't get central contracts, namely his brother. His brother played Test matches here, and it looks as though England have made their mind up that James Roux's not up to the international standard that they want him to be. You look at somebody like Mason Crane, who's had a very good year for Glamorgan. He's 29 years old. He's played for England. He's got a development contract. The development contracts, as I understand them, are you get a little bit of an uplift on your county wage, which is possibly about 25%. And what happens is, I think the ECB pay 75% of it, and the county pays half of it. But the ECB control what you do. So if they want to rest you, they rest you. And I think possibly Rob Key's looking further down the line and thinking we've got some games in the subcontinent. We've got to go to Bangladesh as well. We might need two spinners. Rehan Ahmed has got a one-year full contract, but he hasn't really shown that he is knocking down the door in Test match cricket. So Mason Crane getting a development contract even at 29, I think, is a little bit of a reward. And also, we might just need a second spinner, possibly in the subcontinent, possibly during the Ashes, possibly further down the line. And I think, Mason Crane has improved hell of a lot as a cricketer. So he is getting himself one of these development contracts. You look at the development lot, and they're mainly young players.
0: I'm still not fully understanding the purpose of contracts. Like, let's talk Adil Rashid and Joss Butler. Matt Roller on Crick Info made the point that their one-year contracts expire before the World Cup next year. Like, Adil Rashid, if the purpose is to say thank you and to reward him for his years and years of loyal service, I mean, he's not made, a gargantuan bank of money in playing international franchise cricket around the world, although I'm sure he's not too poorly off. But Joss Butler is still desperate to play for England. You don't need to look after him. He's not going off and playing in the Nepalese Premier League. He still wants to play for England. He's a very wealthy man, years in the IPL. And so he's given a one-year contract, and I just don't under, it used to, I still think of it as a control thing so that you can manage your best assets. Well, Joss isn't going to do anything silly. He knows his game. He knows his workloads. He doesn't, I suppose, really probably need the money. Neither does Adil. Anyway, so they're given a one-year contract, which expires before the World Cup, which that's a six-week tournament.
1: That doesn't make sense. Not the contract. The contract makes sense because, let's be fair, you're trying to look after your best players. You're trying to reward your best players, and they still need paying. People say that you've earned a lot of money and you're comfortably well off. Nobody's that well off where they'll turn a contract down to play cricket. I'll play cricket for England. I have a value. My value is, and my value is high because I am Joss Butler, the best. And there's no question in my eyes, the best white ball cricketer we've ever produced. Now that has value. Adil Rashid, best white ball spin bowler we've ever produced. Again, that has value. So it's working out. And Rob said this, it's working out how you divvy up the pieces of the pie in what value you have of your players and how you feel as though they need rewarding. So you reward Harry Brook with a big slice of the pie. Because he's not going to the IPL, you're keeping him away from franchise cricket, and you want him to play in every single game that England has. Now, I don't see Joss Butler being on a similar contract to Harry Brook. He has the flexibility to go off and play somewhere else when the Red Bull team is played. He chooses not to because I think England pay him enough to keep that, and that's the reasons for these contracts. What doesn't make sense is you're right that their contract's going to elapse just before the 50 over World Cup. Now, we've seen in the past, Johnny Bairstow, Chris Wokes, even I would even go as far as the Mark Wood one. The Mark Wood one didn't really make sense of him having that contract for the third year because you want them to go to the Ashes. Mark Wood got a central contract for bowling 11 overs. So you have to be, cute with how you do them contracts, but sometimes circumstances out of your control. From Rob's point of view, a contract finishes on the 31st of September, and then you have to basically employ people again. And if you feel as though they need them for the World Cup, you might have to employ Joss Butler and Adil Rashid either on a short contract, or if they're not happy with that, you might have to put them on a long contract for 1 6-week tournament, which would be interesting for next year.
0: I'm beginning to understand now, actually. It's basically just you work for us now. There used to be an ulterior motive, as I said, managing workloads and protecting their best assets from work. But that's basically it, isn't it? Right. You don't work for your counties anymore. You work for us. So with 39 players working for us or the ECB, is there any chance that anybody that isn't working for the ECB is going to play for England in the next 12 months?
1: Probably not. You've got a crossover, haven't we? We've got a crossover coming up soon where I think England play in Canberra on the 2nd of December, and then if the plane's late or they get stuck in Australia for a week or so, they might not get to South Africa in time. So I can't see that happening. I think this will be what England pick, red and white ball. But I also think as well, there's going to be a big emphasis next year on the Lions program. With that, And having these nine development contracts and having nearly 40 players under our control, I think we'll see a big emphasis on the Lions program over the winter and over the summer to make sure that mirrors and tries to bridge the gap between county cricket and international cricket. Because, like I said before, Rob Key's looking at county cricket, but only looking at it at the corner of his eye. Two leading wicket takers, three highest run scorers are not part of this 39, and they're deemed not good enough to play international cricket. And they probably won't be deemed good enough to play for the Lions either. And Rob is trying to get these nine development contracted players and push them and try to make sure that the Lions program is very, very strong as well to bridge the gap between the first team and obviously county cricket.
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0: Just before we move on to more talk about the coaches, so I'm just backtracking on my, you've done very well, we want you to work for us now. So that all made sense. I understood that. But Henry Crocombe's been given a two-year contract and he's never worked for England before. He's never played for England. That's a punt. That's just a hunch, isn't it?
1: Yeah, simple as that. Brendan's a gambler. You're talking about gamblers. But you do, as a coach, you do. You have a punt. Yeah, you do. You go on gut feel. Nasser Hussain always talks about gut feel. I'm going on a gut feel that Henry Crocombe is going to need 2 years 2 years with Neil Killeen, Troy Cooley, and Eric Simons. And in 2 years' time, I might have to give him another year's contract to get the best out of him. But he might be in a position where in 2 years' time, he's played one test match and half a dozen ODIs. He might have played just Lions cricket. But I know for a fact that in 2 years' time, he'd be a better cricketer while he's under our banner and while we're watching him and while we're pushing it, because we feel his skill sets are good enough for international cricket. England have punted before. Some would argue they punted with Shoaib Bashir. They punted with Riyad Ahmed. You know, there's other players that they punted on. They punted on Ollie Pope batting at number three. That didn't go according to plan. But there are others that they have punted on, like Josh Tung. You know, he hardly played any cricket before really getting into the England side. And 2 years, he's been, I think, one of the best international bowlers going. So that's what I'd be looking at. I'd be looking at more at Josh Tung, and this is where Henry Cokham could go, rather than two or three of the other punts that didn't go our way. At the end of the day, you always look to punt on fast bowlers because you're never really sure what you're going to get until you get them into the international scene. I think it's good that they're looking after him. I feel for Sussex, though, because he didn't have to move county. Again, it's a punt, but I think on bowlers, tall, quickish, good release points, that it's a punt worth taking.
0: Let's just remember that Cricket Australia kept Pat Cummins on a central contract for 5 years, during which he never bowled a ball, never mind played for them. So when a lavish punt comes off...
1: Joffre Archer,
0: right. Not 5 years, but yeah, he was, what, two and a half?
1: Well, a bit more. You know, Joffre Archer's was he played 23, 24 test matches since 2019. And have we seen the best year of Joffre Archer? I think we have. Consistency, playing, putting performances together and being on the field for England. So, again, it's another tip. You know, tip the cap to the S&Cs, tip the cap to Cooley and Killeen for making sure that their bowlers. You know, I remember I had dinner with Marcus North just before the Pakistan Test Series. And he said, you know what, Harmy? He says, we're in a decent place. I can think of 10 fast bowlers I could have picked for this squad that could have played in the first test match. You know, the ones that were in the squad, the two or three that have been in and around the squad, and they're all fit. And not many times you say that in English cricket, so fair play to them. And that's why you've got 39 contracts, because you can control what you need going forward, and you can roadmap it comfortably without knowing that they're going to go and bowl 45, 50 overs in a first-class match and potentially not play for the next month.
0: Richard Dawson's done tremendous things with Glamorgan, kept them up in the first division after their promotion. He's now leaving Glamorgan to take the elite national spin bowling lead role with the ECB. Is that a promotion? I mean, without being crude about it, would that pay more? You know, Glamorgan presumably are absolutely delighted with what he's done there. Does he see it as a promotion? I mean, he must have ambitions to coach England. I mean, if he'd stayed with Glamorgan and had further success with them.
1: I'm flabbergasted by it because it's brilliant that we've got a fast, you know, a spin bowl. And because I think in reality, the reason why we were in the position we're in with Shoaib Bashir and not many other spin bowling options, because we took batting very, very seriously, as you do, because you pick six batters. You take fast bowling very, very seriously because you play in English conditions. And spin doesn't really ever get taken as serious. And I think, is this the first time that the ECB have seen the value of having a person like Richard Dawson, who was talked about and was possibly interviewed for the England Red Bull job? So whether Richard Dawson's must have had some assurances in where he's going with English cricket going forward to leave a job like Glamorgan, which is a first division of county, a championship job, he might have just thought, you know what, I've had enough of the county grind. And I feel as though going back into an international dressing room, whichever way it is, whether it's part-time or full-time, I want to change. So these are questions I'm sure Richard will answer in time. I think it's a brilliant coup for English cricket. You're looking at Jonathan Trott, you look at Richard Dawson, you look at James Foster, Michael Yardy. I'll throw Ian Bell's name in the list because I think he's doing good stuff away from English cricket. I think Rob Key is potentially future-proofing English cricket's coaches from the English shores over the course of the next 4 or 5 years to make sure the next England coach, whether it be red ball or white ball, comes from England.
0: Okay, before we move on, let's actually hear from Rob Key during his press conference this morning, talking about the whole big picture of the coaching setup.
13: These are the guys that we think they've been in our setup a little bit. They've come through the system, whether it's under 19 cricket. But I feel, along with Jonathan Trott as well, doing the Lions, we've got the best of what this country has to offer so far, and up and coming coaches as well. So it'd be a great experience for them. There's part of a succession plan in there that may or may not happen, because I think, you know, you never know what happens in these jobs. But I certainly think there's a number of coaches that have the potential not only to learn but go and do the job in the future. Richard Dawson would be near the top of that list.
0: He's sort of mustering the reserves, isn't he, in order to hopefully one of them move to the front and take control.
1: Yeah, I think I look at it, Jim, come in when T20 came in, and it was just, right, we're just going to hit this as far as we can. I remember the first time I went on a T20 coach, and they went to a driving range. We took drivers, belted it, and it was like, right, this is what we're going to do for the next 6 weeks. We're just going to try and hit. And nobody, it was a hit and giggle. Nobody really gave two thoughts about the tactical side of it. Now, T20s, the tactical side of it is ridiculous. And I just wonder, over the course of the last few months, that when you think carefully about the pot of money we've got and the direction we're trying to go in, have we thought about this one a little bit more forward thinking? Have we thought about it more clearly? Have we learned from our mistakes? I think we have. I think some of the decisions we've made, I think, are a lot better. You can see why they're making the decisions as opposed to making them off the top of their heads. I think the finer detail of some of the stuff from a preparation point of view has been addressed, I think, when it comes to the future tours that we're going on. And I think, like Rob said there, we are looking at 1-2 steps ahead, which is making sure that we have got English people in the relevant places, and we've got all singing, all dancing skill sets from whether it's a red ball and white ball. So I just think there's a lot more thought gone into this lot of central contracts and this lot of coaching appointments than to what happened in previous times, whether it be Rob or even before Rob.
0: Okay, just a reminder to everybody that TalkSport will be in South Africa for the first series under Stephen Fleming, the first test series, and Eric Simons, and the whole new coaching setup. That series gets underway on December the 17th at the Wanderers, first of three test matches, and we'll be there providing you with live ball-by-ball commentary on all three games and the three ODIs which follow.
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0: We're joined live now by England's new Test match bowling coach, Eric Simons. It's your third country, Eric, after after being head coach of South Africa and bowling coach for India, a World Cup winner. 10 years in the IPL, coaching all over the world, your relationship with Stephen Fleming. A lot of people will wonder whether it is your relationship with Stephen Fleming that has resulted in this appointment. But what can you tell us about the build-up to you now being in charge of England's Test team, bowlers?
27: Thanks for having me on. Good to chat. I hope it's not just the relationship, but he sees some value in the work that I'm going to do. Yeah, you know, for us to work together in that environment, it's pretty stressful. You find each other, you learn and grow together. And I think that's been part of our journey to get to know each other, him as a head coach, me as a bowling coach, and for him to know what I do and how I do it. And when the appointment happened, he called me up soon afterwards and asked me what I'd be interested in. Since then, there's been a conversation. So a continuation of a relationship, but certainly one that pushes and tests each other all the time.
1: Eric, I mean, Rob Key spoke. I thought Rob spoke brilliantly this afternoon. And he spoke about coaches. And he said he didn't want to sort of pigeonhole coaches in specific roles because, yeah, that's not what they wanted to do. Do you feel with your relationship with Stephen and the journey you've been on, do you feel as though it's more than just a bowling coach that your role is within this cell?
27: What cricketer doesn't have an opinion on everything about the game? Absolutely. I think he's made me a better bowling coach. I've tested him and questioned him on aspects of the game that are not my lane, but still stayed within my lane. I think that's important. But yeah, we're very much passionate about the game itself and about the people that play the game and getting the best out of them. So you would not expect me to just stick to my lane and not at least ask questions. But obviously, it's more about influence and responsibility. So my responsibility will certainly be the bowling. But conversations will no doubt be broad over breakfasts and dinners and lunches, etc. So it's I think it's a very healthy relationship from that perspective. And it's same with me. You know, he will question me all the time and push me to come up with solutions and answers that make sense. So from that perspective, I enjoy our interaction. He's, as I said, he certainly challenged me to be a better bowling coach, and hopefully that's one of the reasons that he's brought me on board.
1: Have you had any sort of conversations with Neil Killeen and Troy Cooley, who have been in charge of the bowling programs for England? And the reason why I asked that is that this year, for the first time in a long time, I think credit to the Science and Medicine Group, that a pool of fast bowlers, I'll probably look at possibly 10 for that last test series against Pakistan, was available. England have got some real talent now in that unit. Have you had any conversations about who goes where and what? Because it is a red ball and white ball type program.
27: Literally tomorrow morning, 9 a.m. South African time, sometime in New Zealand, and I don't know what it is, 8 o'clock in the UK will be our first group conversation. So there's been connections, but this is the first time we're going to really touch base on all those issues. And absolutely, I'd be a fool not to anyone can recognize the quality of the squad of bowlers that are there and the work that's been done to establish that and create that, which is very exciting. And there'll be all sorts of ideas shared from our bowling philosophies, our thinking, finding the common ground. Because one of the things in the modern world, you know, if you go, I know the England guys maybe not as bad. In the sense that if you speak to a lot of South African cricketers, they literally have six coaches at any one point in time. So how do you find some consistency? And certainly even within our group of white ball, red ball, and where they might be else in the world, there needs to be some level of common speak and consistency. And I think that conversation will start. So our first conversation will be tomorrow morning. And I look forward to the journey from that point on.
0: You've preempted my next question, which was about the fact that there's no crossover between England's white ball setup and red ball setup, and Tim Southey's remained as the fast bowling coach. But you've told me in the past, I've never bowled a ball in anger in my life, so I probably didn't understand what you were saying, but you've told me in the past that if you know how to bowl, you can bowl in any format. You know, your philosophy is understand how to bowl, what you're doing, how to do it. So, you know, we associate T20 bowling with tricks and fancy disguises and all of those sorts of things. But you've often said you just need to understand your action, everything about, you know, how you need to learn how to bowl.
27: Yeah, I go as I've evolved as a coach, you know, I go through three particular phases and questions or whatever you want to call it. And it's across the board. The first is what you want to achieve, whether it's technical or tactical. And a lot of coaching, I think, stops at what. So we need to take wickets. That's commentators. How is the next level of coaching, which is, well, what are the tactics we're going to use? Or what are you going to do to your game? So it could be technical, it could be tactical. But for me, the biggest growth, I think, as a coach has been the third one, which is why. So why train like that? Why that tactic? And I think that the why is the understanding. So I've said for a while now, I don't believe I coach cricket so much as I coach understanding cricket, particularly at the level that I've been very, very fortunate to work and will continue to work with England. I think that the more they can understand the way they prepare, the way their techniques work and the way the tactics are used, the better cricketers they are. So I think, my experience is the more a player understands themselves from every aspect of the game, the better it is. And that's certainly what I would like to achieve. But I've been in this for a few hours now, so I got a lot of questions to ask and a lot of things to listen to, but certainly that's the basis from where I speak and Neil, the point that you're making.
1: How impressed were you with the level and the standard that England had against Pakistan? Some would argue Pakistan wasn't great, but you're still, like you've just said there, it's about understanding yourself and your unit. And I think that's the biggest thing. A lot of this summer, these four bowlers were compared to, you know, the four bowlers that I played with in 2005. And we had, like what you were just saying there, we had enough between four of us to work out what 90 overs and what we needed in a day and how we needed to go through the process. How impressed were you with what England achieved and the level that they potentially could go to?
27: Very impressed. It was very, very good to win. I loved the simplicity of the way they went about structuring each one's role. Well, you look at that performance, regardless of the opposition, and as you say, Pakistan didn't perhaps have their best series. But you can see you don't have to go in there and coach the ability to do the basics well. The basics can be done well, but what you tend to find is you have potential and performance. And the greater the pressure, the lower the performance can be. But when the pressure is off, it's obvious that there's a group of bowlers that are very, very capable of delivering what's required. So from my side as a coach, it's recognizing if there is a problem, do you go to the net or do you go to a conversation? You know, is it a tactical change? Is it something that's getting in your way and blocking you from delivering your best performance under pressure? And certainly we could see, I certainly saw there, a unit of guys that were very capable of delivering a really solid performance, albeit under the fact that they were under pressure. So it's not a case of learning new stuff. It's a case of using it in the best possible way.
1: And how important is it going to be from a clarity point of view? We've now got two coaching teams. I'm just saying that to Manners. It seems as though we've got the nice classical sort of opera style coaching with a Red Bull team. And then you've got the Rock and roll style with a white ball team at the other end in McCullum and Southie and everything that comes with it. But how important is it from a player's point of view? Because there is crossovers. You are going to both want job for Archer. Josh Tung's emerging as one of the sort of real up-and-coming finds of international cricket in the last 2 years. But you've got to manage how you get which one gets the best out of them.
27: Yeah, you've done this before. I mean, you know this game. So I through Hooker by Crook, I've developed a pyramid of what I believe that you have to go through. And one of them is how you practice. What is deliberate practice? Understanding your tactics, not just knowing your tactics, but back to understanding. An emotional review of a performance, you know. And then the next word is clarity. It is one of the least understood or undervalued characteristics or achievements that a coaching team needs to have. So to me, that's certainly very, very important in the conversations that we will start tomorrow, is that there's clarity, that if a bowler's asked a question about what's being asked of the coaching team, he doesn't say, I think. He says, this is what I'm expected. This is what's done. This is the way I train. That there is no lack of clarity. That to me is ultimately one of the most important things for us to achieve. Clarity is a great word, Hami, for a coaching team to have and strive for.
0: Have you been watching and following England? Obviously from a distance, but you know, from the Ashes debacle, I think we can safely say it was that, and the culture and the off-field issues and the resignation, the sudden resignation of Ben Stokes, all of that. Is that, are you kind of up to speed with that? Or actually, is it an advantage that you don't necessarily have an opinion on that and you can come in with regarding everybody's having a clean slate?
27: I mean, who doesn't watch England cricket from, you know, as a point of interest? And when you're involved in the game, absolutely. And the sport needs every team to be firing well, not just your own home nation. And absolutely. But do I have an opinion? No, I don't have an opinion. I haven't been there. I haven't been part of it. It's been what it has been. And, you know, we're going to go in and, as I said, I'm going to go in and ask questions. I'm not going to go and say anything. My first job is to listen, not to talk.
1: One person you've been talking to for a long time is Stephen Fleming. What makes
27: listening
1: him,
27: to him listening to him?
1: Listening to him, yeah, challenging him, I hope, as well. So, what is it that makes Fleming so good? Because there's a lot of talk about him not having red ball experience, but I keep saying it's not his fault. He won this IPL five times, and Chennai Super Kings kept getting him as coach. So, what is it that makes Fleming, you know, gone from the player he was and the captain he was to the coach and the successful coach he is?
27: I'm going to go back to the word I used at the beginning. He understands the game on a certain level. And he's a very shrewd customer. He's very good at understanding individuals. He's very good at communicating to individuals, the clarity that we spoke about earlier. But at his base level, to me, it's about understanding. And as again, if you talk about the game and you get to the point of, in the conversation, you're able to take a complex conversation and turn it into a pretty simple conversation, and you've worked through complexity, then you understand the game. And I find that with Flem, you know, he's able to take a game and bring it down to its simplest form, if you like. And some of the greats, I mean, the other person that we spent an enormous amount of time with is MS Dhoni, and that's probably his greatest strength, his ability to take the complex and keep it simple. And Flem can do that. Flem, yeah, because he understands the game and the level that he does, there's no issue with red or white ball. It's about understanding cricket and then being able to communicate it on a level that is understandable and simple.
0: Finally from me, Eric, you're one of the few people who's managed to combine a very successful coaching career with a very successful business in the real world. It's a sense of perspective, isn't it, that cricket is really, really important, but it's not the most important thing. And obviously England's obsession with the Ashes means that everything is pointing towards next summer. Is that sense of perspective something that you look forward to providing to those who are a bit kind of white-knuckled in their intensity and focus only on cricket?
27: Neil, I can just talk to my own experience. You know, whether I'm going to provide that, I don't really know. I can't really tell you. I can tell you that I'm absolutely obsessed with cricket and the job that I do and deep diving into the game. But I think it's a great place to be, that I coach because I want to coach, not because I have to coach. And I think when you're on that level from a coaching perspective, you can make decisions in a different way. You can dive down into different rabbit holes in different ways. I keep talking about our tactics in the IPL because, you know, I get to a point of let's try this, let's work on it, let's do differently, because I really want to understand this game better. So from my perspective, it's making massive difference to me as a coach to do it because I want to do it and because I love doing it. To play sport when you're that desperate, I always say you must want to win. When you need to win, it's a problem. So I don't know if it's my job to bring that to the team, but certainly that's my experience. And in conversations, it will be certainly part of it. But it's not something that happens because of a conversation. That takes time to, it took me time to get to a place where I've become that comfortable with life as a coach.
1: Yeah, I fully understand that. I mean, I always said, Eric, the worst 4 years of my life was when I retired from England, played for Durham, and I was now playing for money. Yeah. I had no emotion of having to try in as much as my home county and trying to make them the best. I didn't have that juices of England. Speaking of things like that, take me back to the phone call you had when Stephen Fleming first asked you, just finally from me, when you hung up on the phone and you thought, yeah, I really fancy that. What was the first thing that jumped out in your mind that I want to work with England because of why?
27: The first thing was actually how excited Stephen was. I'll say that. He really is excited about this challenge. I think his heart is, I mean, it sounds strange that he's done whatever number of years in the IPL, but I think he's found a special place with the Red Bull. So I think he's very excited about that. And it was the same for me. For me, I think one of the most frustrating things about coaching in the franchise world, and don't get me wrong, I've loved it. I've done it for 16 years or something crazy. But the most frustrating thing is when you're actually coaching people and you want to affect people, you have them for 2 months and you can't have a long period of time. And one of the things is I've recognized that to be successful in that environment, I've learned to influence a cricketer. If you instruct them and you stop instructing them because they've gone away for 8 months or 9 months, they stop doing what you've done. But if you influence them and they go back to this why and understanding, then you have a period of growth while they're away from you. And this excites me to be part of a group that grows. And I'm going to grow as a coach. I know that every tournament I grow, and I know like I'll grow from this experience. But probably the thing that excites me the most is England cricket is obviously one of the top nations in the world. But to be part of a period of growth for me as a coach is something I'm very excited about, as opposed to the 2 or 3 months that you have in franchises.
0: Eric, we're really, really grateful for your time. But finally, before I let you go, there will be days when the opposition are 480 for three and the media manager taps you on the shoulders and says, Eric, press conference.
27: And I'm going to come there, Neil, and expect you to look after me.
0: Many thanks for your time. Congratulations. And we've loved talking to you on a happy day.
27: Thank you. Thanks, Steve. Nice chatting as well. Appreciate it.
1: Thanks, Eric.
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0: Right, Hummy, on to some other stories now. Never write off an Australian test team. I, believe it or not, fell into the trap of thinking that Australia were ripe for the taking. They're in South Africa at the moment. But Australia were in a mess, it seemed. Cameron Green was out. They called up Nick Maddison. And he features in our final word, by the way, so we won't talk too much about him. But they called him up out of the blue. And, you know, we were looking at Cooper Connolly making a test debut, batting in the middle order. There was so much confusion. The only stability, really, was Steve Smith, was Marnus Labuschagne up to the job. Matt Renshaw was set to open the batting. So much confusion, chaos. South Africa thought that Australia were there for the taking. And halfway through the first day, they were, because they were 124 for six. And Matt Renshaw, who was told the day before the test that he wouldn't actually be opening, he was going to bat at five. Well, he's walked out and made 190. Australia made 390. Renshaw made 82 in the second innings. And this beleaguered, confused Australian B team was suddenly all over South Africa like a rash. It was incredible to watch. And it's been that way for a couple of years, hasn't it? You know, all the Australian greats retiring, and you go, now they're there for the taking. England said it during the Ashes. They've never been riper for the taking. You just can't write this Australian team off.
1: No, you can't. Never write the Australians off. Never. No matter what situation they're in. One of the biggest compliments I could give to Australia and their characteristics as a team is when you talk about what's the biggest thing you want from a team? It's finding a way to win. And Australia, over the course of the last 50 years, whether it's test matches, whether it's World Cups, and you've talked about individuals not being up to the job. As an 11, they've always found a way to do it, and they've always found a way to win it. And whether it's Warnie doing it by himself, or whether it's McGrath and Warne, or they had help from, you know, others, or you've got, you know, the likes of Hayden at the top, and Ponton, and Gilchrist coming in when you were 120 for five and belting you everywhere. This nation has this great characteristics of knowing how and finding a way to win. And when I looked at South Africa over the course of winning the World Test Championship, I think England will beat them in South Africa. You know, I've had arguments with Jared. I can't remember if we had an argument about it or what. But I think England would beat South Africa in South Africa. And I was worried because I thought if England played them now, I've got no doubt they'd beat them. But I think three test matches against Australia, they'll be ready for England coming. But I still think England have got enough to go and beat South Africa. But even with all the chaos, South Africa haven't played for 12 months. Do you think, Manners, that was a side that hadn't played for 12 months? Because I looked at that and you had two spin bowlers, experienced spin bowlers, but they didn't really bowl well together. I mean, Marco Jansen, but I was watching Marco Jansen and I'm looking... I was very critical of Marco Jansen. And I nearly rang Jared up to say, you're saying this guy is the best in the world. And I'm looking at a bowler who, Henrik Nokia, is halfway through his 24th over, running from a side screen, and everything's running in. And Marco Jansen's bowling off three steps, just ambling in after 20 overs, and he didn't look interested. And that's Australia against South Africa, who haven't played for 12 months. So did that show that South Africa hadn't played for 12 months, Manners?
0: Yeah, it did. And Marco Jansen's got the biggest heart in the world. He's absolutely, utterly up for the fight. And I can explain to you what happened as far as I'm concerned. he's a bit like a young Wasim Akram. He'd bowl all over the place. He's always bowled wild deliveries, but he's bowled that many wicket-taking deliveries that he's got away with it. And he wasn't taking wickets. And he was so down on himself and hard on himself, Harmy. And this would have happened to you, I know it would, that he's just decided, I've just got to hit some line and length here. God, I cannot be going at fives and sixes and over, or you know. And he was really, really beating himself up. And that can easily be misconstrued as somebody who's lacking fight and lacking heart. Quite the opposite. He just wanted to get some line and length overs in. And he dropped his pace, and he was bowling, you know, low to mid 130s, and he's had a poor test match, and nobody will be more critical of that performance than he was. But let's see. I think he'll bounce back, and I think that it was a very, very rusty South African team who got a bit ahead of themselves when Australia were 124 for six. But let's move on to the last item of news. We'll obviously have more on that South African test and look forward to the second test as well. Reminder, of course, we'll be in South Africa for ball by ball commentary of England series. Paul Farbrace, Farby leaving Sussex. We sort of got the impression that he was he did say he hadn't moved down to the South Coast to sit in deck chairs and enjoy the sunshine, and that he was very ambitious with Sussex. But to leave there and to go and try and clear up the bomb site that is Lancashire cricket at the moment. He's going as director of cricket, and that's a massive, massive job.
1: It is, but it's one I think you can, with his experience, I think one you can turn around very quickly, as well as if you do turn it around, the fulfillment of working for a... I don't think Paul Farbrace leaves Sussex for... say, Glamorgan, Richard Dawson's job is up on offer. I don't see him going to a Kent. There's only Surrey, Yorkshire or Lancashire, which I think Farby would have left for. I think if it wasn't for one of the big counties, I'm not sure Farby leaves his 2-day a week job at Sussex. But I would have gone to Lancashire. I would love to have gone to Lancashire like that, because I'm thinking, I'd say, I can turn Lancashire around. You know, I might need to put in a more experienced coach. I might need to sort the overseas out if I get that right. I might have to have a word with me 3 or 4 senior players to work out what on earth is going wrong at this fantastic county and brilliant facility. And then integrate the younger players, which he's very, very good at because he's had experience with working with younger players at Sussex. So it doesn't make sense, but it does for me. It does. It makes a huge amount of sense, because I think if he gets Lancashire turned round and back in the first division, I mean, how fulfilling is that? And then you've got the financial resources of being a host county. You've got the lure of bringing players in from a 100 point of view to a very, very successful franchise unit. It'll be interesting to see if Crofty stays as coach and whether, you know, he keeps Stephen Croft or he goes for a more experienced man. My old mate Otis Gibson's around, and I wouldn't be interested to see where he ends up.
0: Anyway, we're out of time. This has been another edition of Following On with me and Harmy. We'll be back at the same time next week to maybe look forward to England's triangular series in Pakistan a little bit later on this month. And we'll also focus a bit more on South Africa, Australia and England's next test assignment in South Africa. We'll be looking forward to that as well. So for the moment anyway... See you next week.
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4: This is On Track, TalkSport's motorsport show, which is on TalkSport 2 on a Tuesday afternoon on the TalkSport podcast network straight after. And you can catch the best bits on the TalkSport Driving YouTube channel, as well as loads of bonus content as well. We have loads to talk about this week, as I say every single week, with the Singapore Formula 1 Sprint Weekend, the first one ever to digest. We also need to talk about the realistic future of the F1 Championship, with those two races in the Middle East looking less and less likely to go ahead as the days go on. And some big driver news in the world of Formula E, as well as the grid for the new season, the first season of Gen 4, starts to shake itself into place. I'm John Jackson, joined by Racing News 365 motorsport journalist Nick Golding in the Netherlands right now, back at the mothership for Racing News 365. And Nick, we have a lot to talk about, so we're going to crack straight on. We won't talk about the Dutch beer you've been enjoying, or the Dutch hospitality, or the Dutch food.
5: I quite like that, the mothership.
4: Yeah, well, you've gone back to where Racing News 365 belongs and begins and certainly started Indeed. Out. And I know next year, obviously, you'll all be looking forward to the race, the Formula E race at Zandvoort, which is something we will look forward to in about 6 months' time when we start to really get hyped for it. But let's talk about something that happened in the last few days now. It was the first ever sprint weekend for Formula One at the original night race, Singapore. And the first thing I'm going to say, Nick, before we even talk about Max Verstappen winning or the McLarens hitting each other or Kimi Antonelli extending his championship lead, it did not look right to see a race with the lights not on and daylight in Singapore. Discuss.
5: It was bizarre. I mean, it's something I was kind of quite looking forward to having, yeah, for the first time in Singapore with F1, a race not under the lights. I mean, we say not under the lights because of some quite torrential rain. It kind of was under the lights. It wasn't as daylight as I would like it to be if I could have a preference over that. We had a torrential downpour. It led to the sprint being delayed by 30 minutes. We actually saw the entire field on intermediate. So a different story is what we saw a week prior in Sepang, but it was quite cool. I would now like to see, to be honest, an entire Grand Prix in the daylight. Yes, I know it looks amazing under the lights, but I thought it was quite cool. What did you think?
4: Yeah, I just didn't think it looked right in the daylight. I'm sorry. I know that we've
5: seen
4: sessions in the daylight before, but the significance of Max Verstappen winning his first ever race at that track, I know obviously it wasn't the Grand Prix that came the day later. It just didn't seem as magical. I was watching it with friends. They were like, it kind of just feels like a damp squib. A sprint race generally is a bit of a damp squib, really, isn't it? Unless some action really happens. And we did get that action towards the end. But yeah, I wasn't really digging it, but we'll see. We'll see. Let's just get into it. Max Verstappen, obviously dominant. We saw him win his first race of the season the week before. And then obviously we talked about last week what a significant win that was for Max, but also for the team and for Ford and the powertrain that they have developed. And we were speculating as to whether he could do it again. And he didn't just do it again, but he absolutely dominated the entire weekend. 73rd career Grand Prix win for Max Verstappen on Sunday. That first race win around the track in Singapore on Saturday. Max could finish second in the championship this year, I feel.
5: I mean, Max ticked four boxes at the Marina Bay Circuit in one go. He got sprint pole, one box ticked, sprint victory, another Grand Prix pole, his first time he was on pole in Singapore, and then got the, you know, the final one with the fourth tick in the box for winning the Grand Prix.

0: himself something he'd never done at Singapore. It now means that on the current F1 calendar, the Madryn, which is kind of an unfair comparison to be honest, is the only circuit on the calendar he's never won at, which in itself is just mind-blowing. And you mentioned something there which I think is even more mind-blowing. It's jaw-dropping, I'll go that far. Max, despite all the problems Red Bull has had this season, is just 17 points off George Russell in second in the standings. I mean, I'll make the prediction now. Max will finish second. I'm absolutely 127% certain of that. Red Bull, who are 7 points now behind McLaren in the fight for third in the constructors, Red Bull will get third easily. I'm 128% sure of that. And the thing, Max is going to win. It would not surprise me the way that Red Bull is now working. Pretty much in all different types of corners, low speed, medium speed, high speed. We know it's got great top line speed as well. Max could easily go and win now the remaining races this season. I genuinely think that could happen. And as I mentioned, I think last week, I already think Max is going to win the 2027 world title and become a five-time world champion. Red Bull was built so much momentum and understood this car, this powertrain so quickly. We could be looking, I know there's a long way to go. We've got a whole winter to get through, but I already think we could be looking at another dominant Max Verstappen season in 2027 because Red Bull and him just look absolutely on it.
1: Yeah, I mean, look at Isaac Hadjar still getting a point from where he started right at the back of the grid. Yeah. I mean, that shows you that that car, they found something. Everything's come together nicely. While Max was dominant, obviously, the big talking point as well was that Kimi Antonelli finished third and leads George Russell now by 102 points. I believe the numbers are something like 125. Is that if the last two races aren't happening?
0: The numbers are complicated. So if we get the races in Qatar and Abu Dhabi and have six left this year, effectively, to be able to win the title in the United States Grand Prix in just over a week and a half's time at the Circuit of the Americas, Kimi needs to win the race and have George finish in ninth or lower. Realistically, that's probably not going to happen. You'd imagine that that means the title will go on to Mexico City. If Qatar and Abu Dhabi both get cancelled and we end the year in Imola, so with five races left this season, Kimi will likely win the title in the Circuit of the Americas because George must outscore him by 3 points. Of course, the big thing being, we don't know yet where the season is going to end. Are we going to go to Qatar and Abu Dhabi? Are we going to go to Imola instead? It looks like this is the week we're going to finally get the answer. There is on Thursday a virtual FIA World Motorsport Council meeting. That's really significant because this is really now kind of the final week for them to make these decisions. And obviously we know there's been quite a big escalation in Saudi Arabia. Riyadh has sadly come under attack on several occasions this past week. There's been lots of deaths, over 300 injured. It looks like Formula E season opener is also now at major risk in Jeddah in December. And as a result of all the problems it's causing with air travel and airlines being told to avoid the Middle East and Saudi Arabia in particular, it's leaning towards we might not be going to Qatar and Abu Dhabi after all, and that we will end the season in Imola. Mercedes will want to know, because they'll want to know, I imagine, where to plan the party for.
1: Well, absolutely. I mean, I think we're all just accepting now that Kimi will be winning the championship. Let's take a quick sidestep to talk about this issue, because we've kind of alluded to it weeks and weeks ago and it keeps coming up. And Formula One seems to suggest they've got a lot of time to wait and decide what they're going to do with these last few races. But realistically, it does feel like this week is things have changed. And obviously we have slightly different advice now because, you know, the UK government, last time I checked, was advising for only essential travel to Saudi Arabia and certain areas of Saudi Arabia. We know that, Qatar is right next to that. For Formula E, which we'll talk about in a bit more detail in a while, obviously Jeddah is another place that they have mentioned. So, I mean, realistically, let's step back from anything here. There's a lot of people involved in motorsport who have to travel to these countries, us included. And the thought of going there while there are these issues going on, which are obviously nothing to do with us, but they are, you know, being dealt with in the whatever way they're dealing with them. It seems just, you know, irresponsible almost to have hundreds of people, if not thousands of people, flying into these places where you're being told you shouldn't fly to, or maybe, you know, and none of the advice probably hasn't been for Qatar and the UAE to not fly there at the moment, but considering the location and how close they are to what is going on, the atrocities we've seen on social media and on the news, it just seems irresponsible to think that anything will happen. And I think, as you say, they've got to make a decision this week, really. And it's probably going to be one of those ones where they have to admit defeat in trying to hold out as long as possible and look at plan B. I guess they've got a bit longer when we talk about Formula One to make the decision on what happens at the start of next season. But as you mentioned there, Formula E is meant to be starting their Gen 4 in December, and that's in Saudi Arabia. So for me, that shouldn't really be going ahead. I mean, nothing much is going to change in the next 2 months. And obviously, they have to make a decision before 2 months because they have to think of infrastructure. They need to get things over there. They need to get the track set up. And at the moment, you know, that is a completely... It just seems like a crazy thought to think that we'd even be going there, right?
0: I mean, the big thing as well here is that, yes, okay, Formula One isn't racing in Saudi Arabia, you know, at the end of this year. The problem is the fact that, you know, they likely will still need to use Saudi Arabian airspace to get to Qatar and the UAE. But the fact that, you know, the Houthi rebels have, you know, warned airlines against using Saudi Arabian airspace, you know, through risk of maybe them deciding to potentially attack, you know, any part of Saudi Arabia with missiles and whatnot, as we've seen this past week. So it's just... It just feels unsafe. It's a massive change because actually a few weeks ago, it was looking like we would end the season in Qatar and Abu Dhabi. But I think now it'd be a massive surprise. And if I had to put a chocolate coin on it, I would guess we'll be ending the season in Imola.
1: Yeah, and that obviously creates all kinds of issues. We'll talk about that in more detail in the next part of the show because we have kind of gone off topic a little bit here. We'll continue to talk about Singapore as well. And as I mentioned at the start of the show, we got some big news from the world of Formula E as the grid starts to take shape for the first season of Gen 4, wherever that may start. 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
1: 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We kind of took a little bit of a sidestep away from Singapore there to talk about geopolitics. But I'm John Jackson, joined by Nick Golding of Racing News 365 as we look back at the Singapore Grand Prix. And for Kimi Antonelli, it was another strong weekend, extending his lead. He's been kind of extending it slowly and it's been creeping up a little bit. When George Russell looked like he had a bit of hope, unfortunately, not so much now. And, you know, it wasn't a great weekend for George, especially not in the sprint race.
0: Yeah, no, it wasn't the best for George. And I really feel for him because it was another weekend of, you know, things just went wrong. We knew going into the weekend, of course, that he was going to be taking a power unit change because of what happened in Sepang and that he'd be starting from the back of the grid as a result. But actually, he looked quick in free practice. He looked quick in sprint quali. And of course, started on the front row for the sprint itself alongside Max and made an amazing start in those tricky wet conditions. Took the lead into the first corner and then found the wall at the end of the first lap. And I think he was really lucky, to be honest, not to be collected by one of the 21 cars following, because the way that his car just spat out on him at the final corner as he was starting the second lap, because he ran too wide over the white line, as we know, in the wet, as several drivers, John, you've spoken to on this very show have said, when it's raining, do not touch the white lines. Mm-hmm. Unfortunately, George Russell did so. The car spat out on him and actually went across the circuit, made contact with the pit wall before then rolling back across the track. And as I said, I think was so lucky to have not been collected. There was a chance there for an absolutely humongous crash. Thankfully, there wasn't. And that kind of summed up George's weekend. Then, of course, started, yeah, the race from the back of the grid. Did well to recover through to ninth. Couldn't overtake Nico Hülkenberg's Audi for eighth. And, you know, you've got to think, you know, should he have maybe finished higher? The virtual safety car timing was quite unfortunate. Of course, he tried to come into the pits when the virtual safety car was active. And as he entered the pits, it went away again. So more bad luck for George. And overall, I think he's accepted now. This title is over. And as we alluded to in the first part of the show, could he actually end this year behind Max Verstappen in the standings? For me, that's a massive thing to watch out for.
1: And could realistically this have been his best chance of ever winning a world title? If you think Max Verstappen and Red Bull are going to be as dominant next season as you think they will be, then it may not be a fight that George Russell is even involved in, which seems ridiculous to think about. It's one of those situations where he has been unlucky, but Antonelli has outperformed him and you can't say anything different. What did you make of the track limits thing that was going around on social media? People saying that Antonelli was getting away with it when he shouldn't have been.
0: It's a weird one because, yeah, it did look like he went off four times. But as for those who live in the UK, would have seen obviously Karun Shantok did a really good explanation to explain why on the fourth occasion Kimi didn't get a 5-second time penalty, as would normally be the case. And, you know, just looking at Kimi's weekend, and I think it really summed up his season. Once again, he got the most that was available out of the Mercedes at that given circuit. Mercedes were not the quickest team in Singapore. They were arguably, you know, the third quickest team behind Red Bull and Ferrari. Yet there was Kimi to pick up the pieces of Lando and Lewis fighting and Lewis making a bad strategic call and got another podium. You know, he's just so good at even on what would be deemed as a bad day, still coming out of a good result. And again, extends his title lead. Can now win it at the Circuit of the Americas. And I thought it was brilliant when Jenson Button, of course, 2009 Formula One world champion, pointed out to Kimi in the Parc Fermé interviews at the end of the race that he can now win the title in the next race. And Kimi just had, I guess it was one of those moments where you remember how young he is, just the sheer disbelief in his face of, oh, really? I can do that? Me? I could be world champion like in 2 weeks' time? Just a complete shock on his face before, you know, becoming calm again, taking it back in, being like, look, it's one race at a time. I'm only focused on the job at hand. One race, we'll see what happens. But yeah, for Kimi, it's another podium. It's another step closer, you know, and as he pointed out himself, it's a good thing that Max Verstappen's not closer than he is, because, and I quote, Kimi said it would be real scary if Max was closer to him in the standings.
1: Yeah, and I think that's a battle that we're going to enjoy watching in years to come, the Kimi Antonelli versus Max Verstappen, because Max obviously was the young pretender that came and stuck it to other drivers, most famously Lewis Hamilton, and now Max is the four-time world champion who then has the young pretender, who's also a champion, sticking it to him, and actually I think that could be quite exciting. What we do like to see is teammates racing each other, and what we don't, and Andrea Stella and Zak Brown certainly don't like to see, is teammates crashing into each other. And that's what happened in the sprint race between Lando Norris and Oscar Piastri. It felt like Lando was being quite chippy in his interview afterwards. I saw a lot of people sharing that on social media, suggesting that it was a bit of attitude from Lando. But I think he did end up maybe taking the blame for that one, and maybe watching the video back and accepting that maybe he was in the wrong.
0: Yeah, Lando kind of did a full 180, because it was a ridiculous thing he did in the sprint. I don't understand why he went for that move on the final lap. You know, Oscar in fourth, Lando in fifth. And the fact that it's only the sprint, you know, there was very little points up for offer. If it was the race, I'd maybe understand more. But the fact it was the sprint, I just don't understand why he did it. And the fact that even then, you know, in the post-sprint interviews was, as you mentioned, really bullish, quite chirpish, you know, kind of, you know, speaking back to the journalist in question. It was actually from Viaplay, the Dutch broadcaster of Formula One. And yeah, really been quite, you know, I think quite rude and unnecessarily so. And then interestingly, of course, you know, Andrea Stella, Zak Brown discussed it behind the scenes in the McLaren garage. And it's quite clear that I think Lando has read the right act. And I think Lando was quite clearly given a slap on the wrist, was told off, because then post-race Sunday, all of a sudden, when asked about the exact same incident, was completely different. He was, you know, very apologetic, saying it was his fault. He should never have gone for the move. He was saying the complete opposite to what he was saying literally 24 hours prior, which is really fascinating to see. So quite clearly, I think the reigning world champion got a bit of a telling off from his bosses.
1: Yeah, when they interviewed Zak Brown, I mean, he was his usual kind of, you know, jolly, laughing along with the joke self. He didn't really give much away, but I think it was quite obvious from Andrea Stella, he seemed a lot more Italian about it, didn't he? He seemed a lot more emotional about what he'd seen.
0: Yeah, but the big thing here as well, though, and, you know, we can laugh and joke, is that actually, you know, McLaren were on track in the sprint to score, let me do some maths quite quickly, they're on track to score 9 points, you know, which, you know, might not sound like a lot, but in the grand scheme of things, you know, this has now cost them massively. Lando managed to recover to finish in eighth, so got just 1 point. As I mentioned earlier on, Red Bull are now just 7 behind McLaren in the constructor standings in the fight for third. You know, while it's only the fight for third and fourth, you want to finish third. You do not want to finish fourth, because obviously when it comes in the prize money, the more that, you know, the higher you finish, the more money you get. We are speaking, you know, about millions and millions here.
1: Yeah, of course.
0: And the difference of finishing third and fourth. You know, McLaren will not want to finish in fourth. They'll want to be in third. Could this be an instant we look back on at the end of the year as the thing that cost McLaren third place? You know, this is, you know, this could potentially be in the region of maybe, you know, 15 million. And even for an organization as big as McLaren, you know, 15 million is 15 million. This is significant money we're talking about for, you know, the existence of the team to continue, you know, hiring people left, right and center, having the very best equipment, very best technology. This could be something that really comes back to bite them on the backside come the end of the year. And, you know, as I've pointed out, they are now just 7 points ahead of Red Bull, who were nowhere at the start of the season. All of a sudden, they're not only somewhere, I think Red Bull have the best car on the grid.
1: Yeah, it does seem that way at the moment. We are going to talk in a little while about other drivers that impressed us this weekend, and maybe a few drivers that are not impressing us at all, and where they should be next season in a little while in the next part of the show. But just to round this off, obviously we've spoken about Max, we've spoken about the Mercedes cars, we've spoken about McLaren now. What did you make of Ferrari quickly? There was Lewis Hamilton made a bit of an error out there, didn't he, in his strategy? But, you know, Charles Leclerc did okay. Good weekend for him.
0: Yeah, decent weekend for Leclerc, obviously. You know, solid podiums in both the sprint and the Grand Prix. Good points for him. As for Lewis, I mean, it's just yet again, another massive strategy blunder. In Malaysia, it was Ferrari who decided to start both drivers on the slick tyres, not the intermediates. They then wanted Lewis to pit while he was on the slicks, and Lewis said, no, let's keep going. And it was the right call by Lewis to get them a podium. Fast forward to Singapore, and Lewis made a bad strategic call in qualifying that cost him arguably a genuine shot at pole position. Come the Grand Prix, it was Lewis who decided to start on the mediums, not the softs, and then to pit early. And then it was Lewis who also decided not to pit during the virtual safety car. Ferrari did want him to. Ferrari also said that, you know, Lewis missed the pit entry. If you watch Lewis's onboard, there was zero attempt at making that pit entry. I'm sorry. I'm not a Formula One driver, but he doesn't even try to turn the steering wheel. He did then apologize on the radio immediately after the race, put his hands up and said, sorry, guys, you know, this is my bad. This is on me. It was the wrong course to make. You know, we move forward. But it's once again, strategy being the key question at Ferrari, whether it was Lewis or Ferrari getting it wrong, it's still them looking like they have egg on their face, because if they got the strategy right, no matter if that was in Lewis's hands or Ferrari's, I think Lewis was the biggest threat to Max Verstappen based on pure pace. Instead, he finished in sixth.
1: Yeah, weird one, weird weekend. I think actually, Gabriel Bortoleto made more effort to get into the pit lane when his car was about to go on fire, and he basically made no effort to get into that pit lane.
0: Until Cadillac as well, bless him.
1: Until the end, yeah. I know that Cadillac weren't impressed by that at all. Anyway, that was the Singapore Grand Prix sprint weekend. Lots of questions there. I know Nick's got more online at Racing News 365 that you can read about that. And of course, we're going to continue the conversation next. We will sound out a couple of drivers that did pretty well at the weekend. One driver that's doing exceptionally well this season, with talks of him maybe leaving the team he's in next season, which is ridiculous. And we need to talk about a problem, and that problem is unfortunately the man on the bike, Valtteri Bottas. This is On Track from TalkSport.
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1: You're listening to TalkSport's motorsport show On Track. I'm John Jackson, joined by Nick Golding of Racing News 365, esteemed motorsports journalist joining us from the Netherlands this week. As we look back on the Singapore Grand Prix, we're going to look ahead to the, well, not ahead, I mean, it's in the present, isn't it? The big news from Formula E about two drivers' futures on the grid being sorted, with rumours that the inevitability of Dan Ticktum returning somewhere on the grid is probably not too far away as well. But before we do that, we need to talk about a few big questions that are around the F1 paddock. And I want to start with, I'm going to say, actually, let's start with the positives, Nick, because we're going to get onto negatives very soon. Liam Lawson, fifth in the sprint race, seventh in the Grand Prix, 10 points across the weekend. He scored more points than several teams on his own. And obviously, it's another season now. I don't think he's done a season where he's actually driven the same car all season, has he? So, you know, he is outperforming, you know, teams, other drivers, but yet there are still questions over whether Nikola Solov, who is second in the F2 championship, could actually end up being the runner-up if the races in Qatar and Abu Dhabi don't go ahead and the season is ended early. You know, there's talk of him coming in constantly. So what on earth are people thinking? Why on earth would you be getting rid of your driver that is showing the most consistency out of that Red Bull family? It's ridiculous to even think of it, surely.
0: If I had the answer, I'd be a millionaire. I genuinely don't understand why Liam Lawson has not been given a contract yet for 2027. He is having the season of his life. And you made a really funny point, the fact that, you know, Liam's never done a season in the same car. By the end of this year, that still won't be the same, because let's not forget, he did three races for Red Bull this season, obviously replacing Isaac Hadjar. So even this year, he's jumped from one car to the other and then back to the Racing Bulls. And since he returned to the Racing Bulls car, you know, only a couple of rounds ago, he's been exceptional. You know, to put into a bit of context, Liam sits ninth in the world driver standings on 75 points. Pierre Gasly in 10th for Alpine, the next closest midfield driver, is on 41. You know, yes, okay, Liam did, like I said, three races for Red Bull, but 75 for him in a midfield team to Pierre Gasly, the next closest, on, that's a massive difference. You know, we are speaking again. You know, I go back to what I was saying about, you know, McLaren and Red Bull, and the millions being at stake for finishing third or fourth. For Alpha, you know, for Racing Bulls, Liam Lawson is likely going to secure them fifth in the standings. That's massive. You know, for a team of their size, you know, we've had some difficult years in the past. This is massive for them to go and rise and finish fifth the first year of new regulations. And actually for Ford as well, for them to get, you know, if they manage to get third with Red Bull, finishing ahead of McLaren, and fifth with Racing Bulls, that looks really good for them as well in their powertrain. I just don't get why Liam's not being retained yet. I really hope he is, because the problem is, if he's not, there's not really many options, if any, on the current grid. Obviously, Rafa Kamara, we know now, is looking all but certain to be replacing Esteban Ocon. It has been, obviously, Esteban Ocon is leaving that team. That was announced recently. And yet, all fingers pointing now, according to Racing News 365, that it will be Rafa who lines up alongside Oliver Behrens, creating almost like a Ferrari B team in a way. They're both Ferrari juniors, of course. But for Liam, you know, I really hope he gets to keep his seat, because I don't quite know what else he can do. And for me, Nikola Solov, what would be great for him, regardless if he, you know, wins F2 or not, give him a year, whether it's in Super Formula or if he doesn't win the F2 standings, another year in F2, and make him the Red Bull reserve. Have him being in the garage week in, week out, understanding how things operate, you know, how Red Bull and Racing Bulls like to do things. Give him some FP1 sessions as part of, obviously, each team. You do need to use a rookie in a certain amount of FP1s, you know, settle him into the team, because there's a massive difference between being a Formula 2 driver and a Formula 1 driver for Racing Bulls, or in particular Red Bull. But for me, yeah, Liam absolutely deserves a seat, and I really, really hope he does get that for next year.
1: Yeah, it begs the question as well, maybe is it his best option to do what other drivers have done before? Pierre Gasly, probably the most successfully, and leave that setup. But then, as you say, there are no real seats available. And actually, if you are Esteban Ocon and Liam Lawson doesn't keep his seat, then that pretty much puts the final nail in your Formula One coffin, at least unless something very surprising happens. Because should, and we're going to move on to this now, Cadillac maybe think, you know what, Colton Herta, not good enough, not working out. And also Bottas, after that stinker at the weekend, he's not working out. Well, if you've got the choice between Esteban Ocon or Liam Lawson, then there's probably only one choice at the moment. And that leads us on to talking about the problem, the elephant in the room, the thing we don't want to talk about because we all love him because he's such a cool character. But Valtteri Bottas nearly got lapped by his teammate who is in, some would say maybe not the same spec car, but the same team and the same car in a race, which is ridiculous, really. Like, despite, you know, even if they are running slightly different, you know, parts and, you know, they're testing out new things on Bottas's car that maybe don't work, or, you know, Perez has a better whatever, you shouldn't be nearly getting lapped by your teammates when your teammate is finishing right at the back with you. That's with no obvious problem. It's just not good enough. What is the problem with Bottas?
0: I mean, I give you a bit of context here. Valtteri Bottas did finish the Singapore Grand Prix, but he still finished behind Alex Albon, who was classified as a retirement, as a DNF. You know, that's in itself is like mind-blowing. It's genuinely, and I really feel for Bottas because I think people were super excited to see what could he do in the Cadillac. And actually, you know, in qualifying, he's been able to match Checo. They've been really even over one lap. But in race trim, in the Grand Prix, they've just been worlds apart. Checo's been doing a super job, whereas Valtteri just seems to be, having some brake issues and things not quite going right with his car, but just seems to be struggling for pace overall. And yeah, Singapore was just shocking. There was one point I was looking and it was only about half distance and he was something like a minute and 10 seconds behind Sergio Perez. You know, it's just, I don't quite know what the answer is. And the big thing now is, yes, okay, you know, Bottas is a very experienced head. And obviously from that point of view brings, you know, that's very useful for Cadillac. And of course, you'd imagine has some, you know, good backing behind him as well. You know, but why would you keep him? We've got Sergio Perez, who also has lots of experience, is doing a really good job this year, has shown he can be quick still, despite a year out of not just F1. Checo did no motorsport full stop in 2025. He just, you know, went, you know, completely off the radar and just shut off from everything before getting the Cadillac deal. You know, I don't get why you would keep Valtteri. And Colton Herta, I don't think he is the answer. I think he's been really disappointing in Formula 2 this year. Yes, okay, he's done an okay job in the FP1 sessions he's done for Cadillac. You know, Esteban Ocon, maybe he is the smartest option to replace Bottas if that is what they decide to do. And, you know, you mentioned Liam Lawson. You know, maybe could he replicate Pierre Gasly and leave the Red Bull family to make his own career elsewhere? You know, why would Liam want to recreate his career elsewhere at the moment? At Cadillac, that's a step backwards. Pierre made a step forwards going from AlphaTauri, as they were known then when he left, to Alpine. That was a step in the right direction. For Liam, this would be a step to the bottom of the grid. You know, with no disrespect to Cadillac, that is where they currently are. So, you know, for Liam, there's no real option on the grid other than trying to keep his own seat at Racing Bulls. As for Bottas, you know, is it just a matter of time until maybe, you know, it's announced that he's losing his seat, maybe he does officially retire, or maybe Cadillac think, you know what, it's been a tough year, but let's give him next season. He has got a multi-year deal at the end of the day, just like Sergio Perez. So maybe they decide to keep things as they are. Only time will tell, as I say
1: every time. But I would say, Nick, there's not really done anything to warrant that when, if there is a better option out there, i.e. Esteban Ocon, who we know is a better option, he hasn't been doing terribly, then it's almost bad business to keep someone who's not performing. I did want to just end with this and say that, can you possibly put the amount of things that Bottas does away from the track down to maybe why he's not performing on the track? Like, we obviously know about the famous bike ride from Malaysia to Singapore. Obviously that for him is nothing really as a bike rider, but it's more that one minute he's in South Australia, the next minute he's in America, then he's at the race, he's doing his cycling, he's got all kinds of, I think he did a triathlon, didn't he, recently? It feels like other drivers just race, like Max, race, go home, recover, recuperate, focus, sim race a bit, and then go to the next race. Whereas Valtteri does seem to be continuing his lifestyle of last year when he was the Mercedes reserve driver, whilst also trying to be a full-time racing driver. And perhaps he's doing too much, maybe?
0: I think, put it this way, if Cadillac weren't happy with what Valtteri is doing, they would not be letting Valtteri do this. You know, they wouldn't pull it to a stop and they wouldn't let him, you know. But the fact is, he's been allowed to do these things. See, like you've pointed out, a Formula One driver was allowed to ride from Malaysia, from Sepang, down to Singapore. And from, you know, hearing from some of the other drivers who were obviously naturally asked about what Bottas did, you know, it wasn't like he was using main roads and stuff. He went proper off the beaten track and, you know, apparently saw a really big snake, is from the sounds of it. But for me, I think if Cadillac weren't happy with what he's doing away from the circuit, he wouldn't be doing it. They would have told him, they would have put a stop to it. But, you know, he's still doing it, so they must be happy with it. But yeah, on-track performance, it's got to improve.
1: Ridiculous. But there we go. I'm sure we will get any announcement if they are going to move on from him in the future. And I would imagine that Cadillac in a couple of years might look a lot more different to how we predicted. And I don't just mean Bottas, but also maybe with Colton Herta not involved. I saw some suggestions that Uga Chukwu could be involved in their setup fairly soon, as they are desperate to find themselves an American racer. Maybe they should have looked into Nikita Johnson before he went over and went Indy next. Who knows? Right, we will finish there for our F1 conversation, because we need to talk about Formula E next, because as Formula E gets ever closer to starting the season, it should be in Jeddah in mid-December. I would say it's more likely now possibly to start in mid-January in Mexico, but we won't keep labouring that point. We need to talk about some additions to the grid, and it all revolves around British drivers, so it's very relevant to hear us at TalkSport, as I'm sure it's very relevant to you, Nick, at Racing News 365. We'll be back in just a second when we talk Formula E. This is On Track from TalkSport.
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1: This is On Track, TalkSport's weekly motorsport show. I am John Jackson with Nick Golding from Racing News 365. While we talk about Formula One and every other motorsport going when we can, we also work with Formula E and we go to most races, pretty much every single race, and do our duties there as well. So we are very much ingrained into that championship and that paddock, and that's why we bring you so much good content across TalkSport and Racing News 365, and some of the stuff you don't see elsewhere as the season goes on. And we've had in the last couple of days some big announcements. We are, you know, weeks away from testing in Madrid in November, and we have so much that's up in the air at the moment. I mean, Lola as a team, we don't know anything about them. They've lost the apt part of Lola Yamaha apt. They've become Lola Yamaha. They don't have a lot of engineers that obviously were involved as part of that. As far as I'm aware, they don't have any drivers yet. They don't have any drivers close yet, as far as I'm aware. Maybe there's a surprise coming along from them. But we kind of get a better idea about some of the other teams, because we have several rebranded teams or new name teams, or as we're looking into the future, a brand new team that should be the Porsche second team, or Nuco as it's been announced, that are formulating their plans. And the biggest news that has come out in the last couple of days is that Taylor Barnard's future has been secured in Formula E. He was part of the Neon McLaren team to start with. That was his first full season in Formula E. Then he was with DS Penske in what was a very disappointing season last year. However, did win that final race of the season in London. So he became Formula E's youngest ever winner. And he will race this coming season with the new Fortescue Zero Racing team, which is powered by Jaguar. And I think it makes a lot of sense for them because, Nick, they want to start with someone that knows what he's doing, but also he's one of the most exciting young drivers on the grid and fits into something so ambitious, but also something that is probably going to be one of the more sort of edgy teams, one of the more, I don't know, fun and less corporate teams.
0: Yeah, I mean, his move, but he hasn't. It's a weird one, isn't it, really? I mean, it's, yeah, as expected, he is going to be racing for Fortescue Zero Racing, obviously the one of the newest teams on the Formula E grid for the upcoming campaign. And I say he's kind of moved, but he hasn't. It's obviously for, you know, Taylor Barnard's former team, DS Penske, who Fortescue has acquired, obviously taken over, you know, from them. So he's moved teams, but he hasn't, if that makes sense. But he still had to sign a new contract. You know, Fortescue still had to decide which two drivers. There was no guarantee it was going to be Taylor. It was expected because, you know, of what Taylor brings, not just in youth, but now in the experience. He's obviously got 2 years of Formula E under his belt. He is, of course, the championship's youngest winner in its history, youngest point scorer, pole position, you know, you name it.
1: Yeah.
0: Taylor has got almost as many records in Formula E as Max Verstappen in Formula One. Only thing missing is a world title.
1: Well, I think if you're going to make an announcement to have a driver that can boast to be the youngest starter, the youngest pole sitter, the youngest podium finisher, and now the youngest race winner, as a young company, as a company that are, yeah, been involved in Formula E for a while, but are making this new transition into being a team, I think that's a really good fit. And it, you know, it goes well with what kind of branding you want, and it's the right kind of person because, you know, you need that experience, but also you're getting quite a lot of experience from someone who's still so young.
0: Yeah, and the thing as well is that a big thing for Gen 4 is that the big expectation is that for those who did well in Formula 2 or their driving style suited Formula 2 should go quite well for Gen 4, because that is kind of expected that the Gen 4, you know, you'll need to drive it like an F2 car. And as we saw with Taylor Barnard in Formula 2, he made one of the worst cars on that Formula 2 grid, going back a few years now, but he made one of the worst cars on the grid competitive, you know, and if he can do that in a pretty terrible car, what can he do in a car which is expected to be, once Fortescue properly get up and running, they are a brand new team, they are likely going to be, you know, behind schedule a bit, playing a little bit of catch up across the European races. And actually, you know, Jeddah being, you know, whether it does get postponed or cancelled or whatever, if it doesn't happen in December, that could be a blessing in disguise for Fortescue, because that gives them effectively, you know, another month and a half before the season will then likely start in the middle of January in Mexico City. So even more time to prepare and catch back up. But for me, Taylor's a no-brainer. He's super fast, now has experience. I genuinely believe there is a future Formula E world champion in Taylor Barnard. Of course, saying it is one thing, doing it is another. I think it makes sense, and I'm really excited to see what he can do, you know, with Fortescue and, of course, with that Jaguar Gen 4 package.
1: Well, you've got a driver there who, if you look at the stats, has 185 championship points from 36 races to his name. So, and that's having a pretty lackluster season last year just because of reasons and luck and maybe the car not being as fruitful as it was when he was at Neon McLaren. So that's a big signing. We don't know who his teammate will be at Fortescue Zero, but the other big news that happened yesterday is that Jake Hughes, out of nowhere, has returned to Formula E after a season away. It looked like he was going to sign with Cupra Kiro for the season we've just finished. He didn't at the last minute. Pepe Marti ended up being that second driver alongside Dan Ticktum. But Jake Hughes has now, a year later, been signed on to partner Pepe Marti, which obviously means Dan Ticktum isn't re-signing with that team. I think we all kind of knew that was the most likely situation, because they didn't have a great relationship towards the end there. It was probably best for everyone just to move on. But to see Jake Hughes come in out of nowhere was a bit of a surprise.
0: This is the bombshell, I think, of the Formula E silly season driver market movements for this season. It's a massive bombshell. It's, you know, a huge shock to see, you know, Jake Hughes, who I think it's fair to say very quickly became, you know, a fan favourite in Formula E. Of course, started off with Neon McLaren, then went to Maserati, and then when Maserati became Citroën, you know, wasn't given a seat by Citroën, who went off to Jean-Eric Vergne and Nick Cassidy. And as a result, you know, Jake was left without a seat on the grid. For last season, he was with Mahindra Racing as its reserve driver. So, you know, we still saw him occasionally in the paddock, very rarely. He's obviously very busy as well, doing the European Le Mans Series in the LMP2 category. He's also, of course, one of the simulator drivers for McLaren Formula One. So, yeah, it was really fascinating and a massive surprise to see him announced as Pepe Marti's teammate for next season at Cupra Kiro and Dan Ticktum's replacement. Because formally, once it's a championship where once you lose your seat and you find yourself off the grid for a season, it is so difficult to get back onto it. Yeah, he's done it. You know, and that's, you know, kudos to Jake, kudos to his management team. You know, this is a massive thing, particularly given that it's not like he's going into just any team. He's going into a customer Porsche team. And from what we're hearing, Porsche are going to have, you know, it looks like they've got one of, if not the strongest package for Gen 4. You know, Jake's found himself a really solid seat, you know, arguably the best seat he's ever going to have had, maybe in his, you know, his racing career. You know, that's, you know, that's a pretty bold thing to say, but from the way it's looking, you know, he could be finding himself in some pretty tasty positions in the upcoming season. And it makes so much sense, you know, because, you know, yes, I've seen some people unhappy that to see Dan leave Cupra Kiro, saying, oh, but Dan's the quicker driver. I don't agree with that. I think that, you know, I think Dan is amazing over one lap in qualifying, and we know that on his day he's spectacular in a race. But Jake's also amazing qualifying. He surprised everyone in his rookie season at how often he was making the duels, making the fight for pole position, claiming pole positions. And actually, from everything that, you know, I know from us being in the Formula E paddock, Jake is super, super easy to work with. Engineers love working with him. He gives brilliant feedback. And that's something team principal Cupra Kiro Russell O'Hagan pointed out, is they really like the fact that Jake has experience in so many different categories, Formula E, Formula One. He knows how to, you know, help develop a car. Yeah. And at the start of a regulatory cycle with Gen 4, is, you know, technologically advanced as it is, you know, that experience and that expertise in helping a team develop a car is significant. And yeah, I'm really pleased with Jay. He's a driver who deserves to be on this grid, and I'm really hoping he can get some big results.
1: Well, look, he's done 11 more races than Taylor Barnard. And to give you some context as to how well Taylor Barnard's done, you know, he's scored 136 points to Taylor Barnard's 185. So, you know, certainly Barnard has scored more points, but Jake's been around a little bit longer and maybe had a bit part to play in more Formula E seasons, so he's got a bit more experience across the generations. But I think Gen 4 will be something completely new. We're not going to know what to expect, but we are waiting with anticipation. And obviously this then now means that Dan Ticktum, should he stay on the Formula E grid, which is very much expected he will either stick with the Porsche powertrain and be involved in this new mystery second Porsche team, the Nuco Porsche team, that we'll probably learn a bit more about in the next few weeks, or he'll switch to the Jaguar powertrain and perhaps be alongside Taylor Barnard, someone he's had a bit of a frosty relationship with in the past, and switch to that Jaguar powertrain, again, a really good powertrain, or he will maybe end up at Lola, which I think is unlikely. I think Dan can do better. So the future, if you are disappointed to not see Dan Ticktum at Cupra Kiro, I think the future is still bright for him. I think he will still have a decent car underneath him. I would say if he goes with Fortescue Zero, if that is an option, he will probably have the chance of more success sooner, because of course if we don't know what the team name's called, I doubt they know what they're doing, and nothing's in place just yet. So it's going to be fascinating to see what happens at testing. Either way, Dan Ticktum will probably be there. We will also be there as well to bring you loads from behind the scenes as we continue our coverage of Formula E into its fifth season on Talksport. Nick will continue writing about it at Racing News 365, and that is all we have time for this week. We'll be back next week to talk about the biggest sports stories in the world of motorsport around, and in the meantime you can check out more at talksport.com or at racingnews365.com. is it .com, Nick?
0: Correct, my friend.
1: 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Anyway, thanks for joining me, Nick. 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
17: Yeah, welcome to another edition of My Sporting Life here on TalkSport with me, Danny Kelly, where tonight I'm joined by a man who has competed as a sportsman in three different fields, most notably, I have to say, in the game of cricket. My guest enjoyed a long career in county cricket with Surrey, becoming one of the most successful first-class captains in the history of the game by leading the county to 9 domestic trophies in 7 years, including 3 county championships in 1999, 2000 and 2002. He also starred for England in both Test

0: captain, Adam Holyoake. 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
1: Hi, Danny.
0: Nice to talk to you. And we won't pretend that we're in the same room. You're actually still in Australia, which means that you'll be building up already to the upcoming double series of Ashes. What's the view from Australia? Going to get their little urn back?
1: Well, I think they're all worried out here. They're arguing amongst themselves about selection, and they've got this rotation policy. So I think if I was in England, I'd be quietly confident.
0: Okay, well, we have much more time to talk about the rivalry between those two countries and indeed your own part in it, an Australian who captained England. Extraordinary, really, because over the next 2 hours we'll be discussing at length many episodes from your life and cricket career, including your time playing for England and the many successes you enjoyed as Surrey captain, including 3 county championship triumphs, the second of which came about in 2000, a year when these sounds were making the news in music, film, politics, sport and television.
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3: 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And I will have my vengeance.
4: 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George Walker Bush, the new president of the United States, the governor of Texas.
5: Brought him to Washington to win a war where no one gets away clean. Michael Douglas.
6: Just tell me where my daughter is.
5: Traffic. So don't let it out.
7: Don't let it in. And the crowds are rising now, standing. Everybody's up there to see this moment as Great Britain and Steve Redgrave cross the line in first place to take the gold ahead of Italy.
0: Music there from Oasis, Eminem and Robbie Williams. So Steve Redgrave wins his fifth Olympic gold medal. Gladiator and Traffic are box office hits at cinemas across the country. Big Brother makes its debut on UK television. George W. Bush wins the US presidential election, while England play their final match at the Old Wembley, losing to Germany inevitably. All from the year that you, Adam, led Surrey to the county championship in 2000. So let's get down to business. Adam John Holyoake, born the 5th of September 1971 in Melbourne, Australia. I think you grew up in a former mining town of Ballarat. Tell us about growing up, Adam.
1: Yeah, well, I had a funny growing up. I was all over the place. I mean, most notably, Ballarat was probably the only place that I stayed in for longer than 6 months. But we were basically nomadic, and my parents travelled around in a caravan all around Europe, and eventually ended up back in Ballarat when I was about 10.
0: Sorry. You can't just tease us like that. What were your parents doing? I mean, how did they sustain themselves? What were they doing in a caravan in Europe?
1: Well, my dad's he's an engineer, and his job takes him all around the world. He's been pretty successful in that, and he had some long service leave, and he just took off in a caravan around Europe. And
0: where did you go, Adam?
1: Traveling bug. I think we were, I was 2 at the time, mm-hmm. So apparently. We went all through Spain, and I think we did the whole lot. Italy, the whole, I hear my parents talking about it a lot. Obviously, I can't remember from that age. My sort of first memories are in Ballarat, actually. So that's probably where that.
0: Tell us about Ballarat then.
1: Yeah, well, Ballarat's it's a small mining town. It's it's pretty a bit of a country town. It's just about an hour and a half, 2 hours outside Melbourne. And I went to school there. My parents were traveling, and they decided that it was time for me to settle down and try and get some sort of education. So I went to a boarding school there in Ballarat at the age of 10, and I was a little bit younger than what you're supposed to be, but my parents were sort of keen on me getting a good education. And I ended up in this small country town, and then from there went to England. But obviously coming from a place like Ballarat to London was a huge culture change.
0: I mean, let me just say that the family unit was your dad, John, your mum, Daria, who I think is half Australian, half Indonesian, hence your handsome looks. You just one brother, Ben, who we'll talk about, of course, a great deal in this program.
1: Yep, just one brother. And

0: her sister.
1: Ah.
0: My sister Ebony.
1: There we got. We have the full
0: she's
1: lineup.
0: Quiet achiever.
1: What does she do?
0: Well, she's basically a poor girl. Led her life as a kid. She's the youngest of us all. She was just dragged around cricket games and rugby games and all sorts of other sport, and she was just the person that just basically just got dragged around, poor thing. But she's unbelievably the only Holyoke that's been any sort of intellectual. So, she went on to uni and was pretty successful there.
1: Tell us about that you get transplanted as an 11-year-old. I mean, it's a tremendous wrench, surely, to go from Australia, for good, bad, or indifferent, to Weymouth in Surrey, I think, you know, your family were based, and as you say, in the environs of London. Tell us about the culture shock of that.
0: Yeah, well, I mean, you sort of touched on the fact I'm Indonesian, but I was probably in my school in Ballarat. I was the darkest kid by a long way, mm-hmm. and I was sort of basically ended up in a fight basically every day for being called chalk wedge or licorice stick. It was a lot of the country kids went to school at the same school, and
1: wow.
0: Albeit they were good guys, it was fairly rough. It was they're good. It's a good school. I don't want to say talk anything bad about the school,
1: no.
0: But it was just the way it is. It was pretty a bit brasher than when I went to a beautiful public school in Weybridge. And when I turned up there, everybody was. I remember the English accents, you know, very well spoken and everything. And I thought, these people have got to be joking talking like this, haven't they? I must be on a TV show or something. So it was a massive culture shock. And then I turned up there and I wasn't the whitest kid and I wasn't the darkest kid. It was just probably the first time I actually just settled in somewhere and went a little bit under the radar.
1: And in all of this, there's a sporting background, I think, in your family, and you were good at sports, particularly cricket. I mean, how quickly did you establish yourself as a good young cricketer here in England?
0: I think I pretty much established myself as, I'm a humble guy, as you get to sort of hear over this show. I established myself in every sport when I first went there. I was a man-child. I just grew up. I was big at the age of 12, and I remember coming there and just being a lot bigger than the other kids. And so every sport I did, I was just bigger and stronger and developed quicker than those kids. So cricket was just one of the sports I did, and I wasn't particularly, better than that than anything else. But one thing I do remember about first coming to England, my very first game of cricket was a Surrey under-12s trial. I went down to the nets at Guildford, and they obviously saw that I was big and I could bowl fast, and I went down there, and literally the first kid I bumped into was Mark Butcher.
1: Wow.
0: He obviously went on to play for England, and I remember this kid, he turned up and he had all the kit. He had, his dad was obviously a professional player and handed him all the stuff down. He had sunglasses, he had everything. And I remember it rained, and I had never played on a turf pitch before. We've just played on AstroTurf out in Australia,
1: yeah.
0: And I ran up and couldn't stand up, so I just took my shoes off and bowled barefoot. And I just remember he always talks about that to this day. And I'd bat without gloves on, and I was literally like a cowboy. And
1: wow.
0: He was this kid. It's just from a young age we became best mates, and but totally different. He grew up with all the right stuff and all the gear, and I had no idea, basically. Yeah,
1: absolutely. And of course, we'll get on to you when you get onto your cricket career. Of course, you're now an all-rounder. You could bat, you could bowl, and all the rest of it. At what stage did you decide to take cricket seriously? And why did you become a professional cricketer if you were so good at other sports? Could you have gone another route?
0: Yeah, I had an option to go plenty of other routes, actually. I mean, it was just the timing. It just turned out right. Rugby was my real love, and boxing, as you'll hear, obviously, as we go on. My parents have never been keen on the fighting, so I just found out I was good at it when I was in Ballarat, and I was fighting every second day, and I kept winning.
1: If I knew you could have stayed a couple more years when you became a man-child, then you could have been the best fighter in Ballarat as well.
0: Exactly. So I went down and I joined Woking Amateur Boxing Club when I got there, and I just went up through the age groups playing rugby. I played South of England rugby and England junior rugby. So
1: what position, Adam?
0: I started off on the wing and played a bit in full back and played a bit in the centres. So I had to go everywhere. I used to play county hockey as well.
1: And
0: I was just big and athletic. So, I mean, my brother was exactly the same. He, I think he represented England in about three or four different sports. So he was just very talented.
1: This is shocking. We're having to import our sporting talent from Australia. That is just horrible.
0: Well, I don't know about that. It was just, we didn't really belong anywhere. And that's, you know, actually the first time we actually spent more than 18 months in one place was during those sort of sporting developmental years. So we probably learnt to play, although, you know, I'm, and it sounds big headed, but we were pretty naturally gifted sports people. But we actually got taught the finer arts of everything in England. So, yeah, it's an interesting one.
1: Okay,
0: and,
1: well,
0: and how I became to become a professional cricketer was just, I was just, as I said, minding my own business, doing sport, all my sports. And then one day I had a, the dormitory master came to me and said, Ian Gregg wants to come down and talk to you. And I was like, well, who the hell's Ian Gregg? And he was obviously the captain of Surrey at the time. And he came down and he said, right, we want to offer you a contract to play professional cricket with Surrey. And I was like, firstly, what's a contract? And secondly, what do I have to do? So I had no idea. I just wasn't headed in that direction. So,
1: well,
0: I said, I've got to ask my dad.
1: Well, you did ask your dad, and you do become a professional cricketer. Next here on TalkSport, we'll be discussing your early years with Surrey, where you make your county championship debut in 1993 before going on to captain the county. 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
1: Yeah, welcome back to My Sporting Life. Tonight's guest, as you've been hearing, is the former Surrey and England all-rounder, Adam Holyoake. Adam, Surrey County Cricket Club has a rich history in the English game. They won 7 consecutive championships during the 1950s. What kind of club did you find, though, when you went there as a late teenager to start your professional career?
0: Yeah, no, it was, it's an amazing club. Everybody down there is, so keen for success. And I think that when I first got there, we were just trying too hard. But we had people like Alex Stewart around, who was just totally focused on us being successful as a club. So I came in as a 16, 17-year-old, and I was a bit wide-eyed and, very raw when I first came there. So I just sat back the first few years. I had to do a qualifying period to before I was eligible to play in the first team, and kind of just sat back and watched things. And as you probably gathered, I was pretty raw kid at that stage. Mm-hmm. So basically tried to stay out of trouble and keep my head down and just practice and hopefully be ready when I qualified.
1: I mean, you talked earlier on about being a fast bowler, quite a fast bowler when you first came over, and of course you can also bat. At this stage, when you're getting ready to make your debut in 1993 for Surrey, what did you decide to be? Were you going to be a bowler, a batsman, or were you always going to be an all-rounder, Adam?
0: No, mate. I was a tear-away fast bowler.
1: Really?
0: I could literally just run up and wang the ball down there. There was not much thought went into it. As I sort of alluded to earlier, I was a big, strong kid, and that was as much as I had to do to be successful. Obviously, turn professional, that doesn't work. I then had a really bad back injury. I had double stress fracture in my back, and we didn't pick up on it, and I just carried on trying to play and basically got to the point where I was told, you're never going to bowl again. So by the back specialist in Harley Street, and that you've got a year basically out of the game. So I went and practiced batting. At that stage, I was literally the obligatory number 11 batsman, field at fine leg and bowl fast. And during that time, I went away and worked on batting because I had no other option. I couldn't bowl.
1: Yeah.
0: And sort of turned myself into a guy who could bat a bit. I was still deemed as a lower order batsman, probably. Like I said, I made my debut as a bowler and batted at number 7. And when I got my 100, I got 100 on debut. Hey. So it was like, all of a sudden I was like, hang on, I might be all right at this.
1: Let me just remind people, that was early late in the 1993 season in August. You made your first appearance against Derby, and you're absolutely right. You made 123 batting at 7. That must have opened people's eyes.
0: Well, it opened my eyes. I was like, hey, I didn't think I was capable of this. So I'd always been told, it's like one of those things, you always get told, oh, you're a fast bowler and, concentrate on that. All of a sudden, I scored 100 on debut, and I was like, "Wow, I might be okay at this." And then from then on, I carried on improving for the each year on year. So I was given, I think that just more than anything, it just showed people that once you've done it once, you can do it again. So the club then started taking me seriously as a batsman, and probably more importantly, I started taking myself seriously as a batsman.
1: And also, you did, let's be honest, you did become an all-rounder, because the days of the tearaway fast bowling were obviously behind you. But I don't know how you did it, but you also then you turned yourself into a very handy medium-paced bowler, yeah?
0: Well, yeah, I mean, the speed was gone. I mean, my back was sort of troubled me throughout my career. Unbelievably, it hasn't stopped me from doing anything else other than bowling fast, so... it's just a strange injury the way it worked. And I had to sort of find, when I realized I couldn't bowl fast, I'm not the tallest bloke in the world. I mean, I'm just under 6 foot. So, to be successful as an out and out fast bowler, there's been many times I've sat back and thanked God for that back injury, because I wouldn't have made it as a bowler. So, that's, it was sort of a blessing in disguise.
1: I mean, your progress once you got into the Surrey team was pretty good. In 1994, you had your first full season. In 1995, you won your county cap. Also made a very, very fast 50 in one day cricket against Yorkshire. In fact, I think it was the fastest we'd ever seen in this country. Surrey was still not super successful, and but this came to a kind of end in 1995. There was a special general meeting. And I think because you'd finished 12th in the county championship, do you remember that meeting and what was said? Because I think it's one of the seeds get sown for the amazing success that the team and yourself enjoy in subsequent years.
0: No, I don't. I mean, I've read about it.
1: Go on.
0: I mean, to set the picture straight, I mean, I'm just a dead set getting in trouble every weekend. I was, you know, I'd go out and get in punch-ons, and I remember one particular night I was out with three of the guys from the cricket team, and I got in a massive fight in the pub and broke my hand, and I was given warnings by the club, look, you know, fight anymore and you know, you're going to have your contract torn up. So I didn't even know what an annual general... Oh, I don't know, I was an angry young man. I'm the most chilled out dude in the world now, but back then
1: I can hear that, dick. Yeah. And I can't imagine you standing up in a fight in a pub and starting a row, to be honest.
0: I never started one. I never ever started them. I just used to finish them, mate. It was just I just never backed down from anything. So if someone came up and wanted to you know, start getting aggro with me, I was like, okay, well, you know, I like fighting, so let's have a fight. So I never particularly got angry or anything like that. It's been something that I've always enjoyed doing. I don't get particularly upset or angry about it. It's just something I kind of enjoy doing. So
1: we'll hear more about your boxing later on the show, but whatever happened at that meeting in 1995, Surrey started to definitely improve. I mean, in 96 they finished third in the championship, you won the Sunday League, and you were the player of the year. I guess by that stage you must feel you're a properly established professional cricketer.
0: Definitely. Those years, 95-96, were... It was strange years. I think one of the main things I remember from those years is we were sat there and we were complaining and always moaning about our England players like Alec and Thorpe being taken away, and we didn't really have any identity as a team. We were just, you know, was wanting these guys to be there to win us all the competitions.
1: Right.
0: And it's sort of those years where we sort of, you know, we said, you know, we've got to man up here and we've got to you know, we've got to, like, we can play. We're going to need those guys. And they're bonus when they're around. They're world-class players. But, you know, we've got to man up and we've got to take some responsibility. And, you know, we did that during those years. And they were formative years, and we had a lot of arguing amongst ourselves and a lot of chest beating. And we were young dudes. And, you know, those years were crucial to the success that we went on to achieve, because they, you know, they put us in our pecking order, and few people got told a few home truths, and I had to sort of grow up and stop being a lout, and you know, and they were important years in the success to what happened with Surrey.
1: I mean, I was going to say, you also start, as you say, Alex Stewart is away on England duty very often. It's during those years you start to occasionally captain Surrey as well. From what you've been saying,
0: no one else was left.
1: I was going to say, are you natural captaincy material, Adam?
0: Mate, I was the last person left. Everyone else had to go. There was, we'd had Thorpe, he'd had to go. He was then going away for England. We had four or five guys who'd tried captaincy, and for various reasons, it just hadn't worked. And it was sort of like, I remember Graham Clinton came and said, we're going to make you captain. I don't think anyone was more surprised than me, because here I was a year or so earlier being told, you know, I'm going to be thrown out the club if I don't start behaving myself. And the next minute, I'm asked to be captain. And I'd never been captain of any team ever growing up. I'd always just been like the crazy guy who just, who people just didn't mess around with and just let him get on and do his thing. All of a sudden, this is our last roll of the dice. Let's try this kid out. So, it went along. And then, you know, I just remember saying to the guy, I've always been a people person. And I said to the guys, like, I'm captain here, but, you know, we've got to do this together. This is not my team, this is our team. So whatever we do, you know, there's no point in fighting amongst ourselves anymore. I mean, let's just get on and try and win the game. So that's sort of, it started to turn around, and, you know, we were like, just honest with each other, I think. And, okay. And I think it helped that we started to grow up, you know, so.
1: Well, let me just say that, you know, your own form hadn't gone unnoticed. You'd made your one-day debuts in the summer of 1996 against Pakistan. You captained an England A team down to Australia, but really started to motor when you became captain of Surrey in 1997 and made a tremendous impact in the one-day game in a series against Australia. I think I'm right in saying that England won the series with three wins, and you scored the winning run in each of the series, in each of those games in the series. But also that your brother, who is younger than you, that Ben had started to play not only for Surrey but also for England. And do you think having a younger brother in the team meant that you had to grow up as well as a captain and as a person?
0: Not really. I mean, he came to England a year or two earlier. That's probably coincided with me growing up, because he came to Surrey as a young 16-year-old, and I had to look after him, you know what I mean? So I was almost like his dad, you know? So I had to kind of, I took him into my house and show him the ropes and look after him and make sure he was eating properly and stuff like that. So I had to grow up a bit, you know? So I think that in that way it helped me, but, you know, he was a talented dude in his own right, and, you know, he didn't need any help from me on the cricket field. It was just, I guess, as people, we you know, our relationship helped us both get better, I think.
1: And one of the things that happens in that year of 97 is that Surrey won the Benson and Hedges, I've probably been renamed six times since then, but they won the one-day competition, beating Kent in the final at Trent Bridge. How important was that as a stepping stone to what Surrey were going to achieve over the next 4 or 5 years?
0: It was crucial, because we won our first competition in 1996. We won the Sunday League, and that was a sort of watershed. That just, wow, we're actually capable of winning something here. Because before that, we had no belief. We thought we were good, but we told everybody else in the country we were good, but we didn't back it up. You know, we were just big talkers. So to do that, actually, you know, I think it showed us that we were capable of doing it. And then 97, the Benson Hedges was one step further, and that just, I think that just cemented us. Hey, you know, we really are, you know, that wasn't just a fluke last year, and now we want to go into bigger and better things.
1: Listen, we've got so much to talk about. We'll have a quick break now. When we come back, we're taking a look at your playing days for England, including your captaincy of the one-day side and a test debut against your native Australia. 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
1: Yeah, this is My Sporting Life here on TalkSport with me, Danny Kelly, and rather more importantly, tonight's guest, the former England and Surrey cricketer and captain, Adam Holyoake. Adam, we'll talk later on about the amazing success that once you've got the team together that Surrey enjoyed. In this section of the show, I'd like to talk about your England career. And let's first of all talk about your Test debut, August of 1997. It was the fifth Test of a six-match series against your native Australia. I mean, it's extraordinary in many, many ways. Here you are playing against the country where you effectively grew up, and you are Australian, let's be honest. Let me ask you that. Do you feel Australian?
0: Yeah, I guess I do. I don't really feel anything. I don't feel like I belong anywhere. It's weird. I feel very nomadic. Like I said, I always traveled around as a kid, and I could, you know, I think the question that you really want to know is, do I feel English? And the answer to that is probably no. I mean, I played for England, and you know, that was me reaching the top of my profession. And if I was to have to say where do I deserve to or belong, it was as an England player. It wasn't as an Australian player. I never played cricket in Australia, so but I don't actually, nationality wise, I don't feel like I belong in any country. I've just always been a traveller, really. So
1: okay, well, you do play, I mean, as I say, an Australian kid playing for England in that Test match against that great Australian team was one remarkable thing. But of course, you made your debut on the same day as your brother Ben made his Test debut. How special was that?
0: Well, at the time, it didn't seem like any big deal. Do you know what I mean? I mean, obviously now it's one of my my fondest memories and something that I'll cherish for the rest of my life. But at the time, it was like, you know, it was no big deal. You know, me and him would achieve success, and you know, we kind of expected it. So I was a little bit surprised he was there so early. You know, he was only 18 or something. So. But you know, at the end of the day, it was like we didn't even think, it was like going and playing for Surrey again. It wasn't, we didn't sort of understand the magnitude of us both making our debut as brothers. And it was, I think it was only even like the last few years that someone actually told me that was the first time that had happened for
1: Since 1957, when two men, believe me, I don't remember it. Peter and Dick Richardson of Worcestershire played for England together. I mean, what you say is interesting there to me, Adam. Look, this is impossible because we all grow, I suppose, a little wiser, or at least we hope to grow wiser as we get older. But it's, given what happened subsequently, particularly with your brother, do you wish someone had told you to try and focus more on what was happening in those early days and not just to kind of expect it because you were both so talented?
0: I mean, look, you know, it is what it is. You know, you just go along, and at the time, I think you do take it for granted. I mean, if you'd asked a lot of other guys, I think they would have done the same. And yeah, you know, in hindsight, there's a lot of things you'd probably do differently when you look back. But you know, we were just, you know, we got to understand, we were just young kids. I was like 24, he was 18, and we were just going along and playing games of cricket. Next minute, we're out there playing against the best side in the world, and you know, it didn't seem like a big deal at the time. But now, when you look back at, you know, it obviously was. So it's, you know, it's hard to sort of think we should have thought differently, I guess.
1: Sure. Well, you you played in both the fifth and sixth test. England lost the fifth and actually won the last one in that way that England were always winning the last test when Australia had given us a good clattering in the course of the series. I mean, it is worth saying, of course, that Australian team, and you can tell me the rest of them, contained Shane Warne, Gillespie, Glenn McGrath, both the Waugh brothers, Mark Taylor, Ricky Ponting. It wasn't a fair fight, was it, Adam? Because it is arguable that's the greatest cricket team that God has ever put shoes on.
0: Yeah, well, you know, Test cricket isn't a fair fight, you know what I mean? You know, I think if you were to ask me, like, if ask anybody, which side would you least like to play against, then you'd probably say, you know, the side, West Indies side in the 70s and 80s, and then that Australian side. And but by the on the other side, flip of the coin, it's like, wow, I had the opportunity to play against these guys who are, you know, they're going to go down in history, and they were great players, and you get a chance to test yourself against these legends of the game.
1: Did you so get?
0: You don't want to lose that experience.
1: I mean, and also, they're also famous. They're a group of very hard nuts as well. When you came to the wicket to play in those two tests against Australia, did your background in Australia, whatever about your own feelings of nomadicness and all the rest of it, nomadicness is a word, did they give you plenty of jip, as we say here in England?
0: Oh, absolutely. And I was, you know, I was kind of hoping they did, because, you know, I felt at that time that I, you know, I performed better when pressured mentally. And I could be accused of drifting off and lacking focus. But when I was a sledged, I was, you know, sometimes it would help me focus. But I didn't these guys are not only the best players in the world, their sledging is so good. It's Shane, I think they had done research on me, and I was standing there waiting to take guard. And I think it was Warnie actually said to me, "Hey, Oz, I wonder if your Uncle Rex is watching back in Ballarat." I went, man, I turned around, I was like, "Do you know Rex?" And it was like, I thought, these guys are good. They've gone away, they've done their research.
1: But that's almost creepy, though, isn't it?
0: It was a bit spooky. I was like, "Hey, don't be bringing my Uncle Rex into this," you know? Like, it was, it was good stuff. You know, they came out with some good banter. And they'd actually, a good friend of mine was on that tour, it was Brendan Julian, who played for Surrey, and they, he'd told them during the one days, he said, "Hey man, don't sledge this guy, he fires up if you sledge him, just keep quiet and don't say anything." And I think by the time the test matches come around, they got sick of not saying anything to me, and they couldn't bite their tongue any longer. They were into me before I even taken guard.
1: it sounds remarkable, but not as remarkable in some ways. I mean, we'll come on to what you feel about this, but you only played four tests for England in total, which, given your success at Surrey, seems a bit odd to me now, but those two tests were against the great Australian team. Then you went to the West Indies early in 1998, and you played in one of the more remarkable and shortest test matches of all time, that first test at Kingston. Did you get, I mean, I remember, for those who don't remember, the pitch was an absolute disgrace, and England were in the process of being bowled out for about 15, 1-5, when the umpire said, "No, this isn't suitable." Did you actually get in, Adam?
0: No, I didn't. I didn't get in. It was, it was crazy stuff out there. I just remember it being complete turmoil, and ball was, you know, one ball flying at the head, the next ball rolling along the floor, and obviously they had Ambrose and Walsh and pretty stuff. We had Tuffers running around the changing room crapping himself, so it was like it was bizarre scenes, really.
1: You actually played in the second test in Port of Spain, and that was the end of your England test career, which contrasts with your one day career. Do you think you had a fair crack of the whip in the longer form of the game, Adam?
0: I guess, look, you know, if you look back at the 90s, there was a lot of guys who came in, got given one or two tests, and then flicked.
1: Yeah.
0: So I think I could be with a handful of players who could have some sort of argument saying we didn't play. You know what? If they'd given other guys a chance, I might not have even got a chance in the first place. I'm the first to hold my hand up and say my concentration over one day isn't that good, let alone five. So for me to play a test match was a big thing. One of my biggest weakest points is my ability to concentrate over a long period of time. So I was always suited to the shorter form of the game, and 2020 would have been perfect for me because, you know, I'm always there for a good time, not for a long time. So it's, Test match was always hard for me.
1: I will say this: you got four caps. I work here regularly at Talksport with Ronnie Irani, of course, an exact contemporary of yours around the England scene. He only got three Test match caps, but whatever you say about the selectors and their, but that we think that's about right. Three for Irani, that's plenty, isn't it?
0: Oh man, he shouldn't have played that many. Ronnie's a legend. Oh, and he's a good guy. He's just one of the guys similar to me. You know, he was he just gave it his all, and you know, just went out and gave it his best shot. So mate, you know, Ronnie and I had a great relationship over the years. We abused each other playing against each other, and you know, just a good guy though.
1: Talk to me about then taking over the captaincy of the one day team. I think it was a tournament in Sharjah. Mike Atherton, for whatever reason, decided not to do it, and you to go to the tour, go to that tournament, and you find yourself captaining England in the one-day arena.
0: Yeah, no, it was like strange because, you know, I'd played maybe like five one-day internationals.
1: A handful,
0: all
1: yeah.
0: All of a sudden, yeah, I'd played five. I think two against Pakistan and three against Australia. So, you know, next minute I was asked to be captain. I was like, man, you don't turn down the captaincy of your country. You don't do that. Do you know what I mean? I was like, if someone had said to me, do they think it's a good idea? I'd have said, well, no, I want to establish myself a bit more before I do that. But you know, hey, I'm not gonna back away from any challenge, so come on, let's do this. And then we went out there, and then we had half a team, and you know, Goffey didn't come and Athers didn't come, and a few others were like sort of resting up for the West Indies trip, and you know, we just had a great bunch of guys, and we just gelled, and it just happened. You know, we just had a great spirit, and no one was really, the media weren't interested in what was going on out there, and we just went out and played, and next thing we were beating India and Pakistan and West Indies, and we won the whole thing.
1: You won the trophy. What did that feel like?
0: Yeah, that was it was great because it was winning a trophy with a bunch of guys who I'd become very close with over a short period of time, and you know, as we'll go on to talk about, I'm sure. And the biggest moment for me in cricket is with Surrey, is like growing up with these guys and then achieving something as a group. Is far better than, you know, anything that you'll do as an individual or anything. It's always great when you can, you know, enjoy stuff with guys you like. And that was, you know, they were a tremendous bunch of guys, and I really enjoyed them. And to me, that's, you know, probably my favourite moment playing for England.
1: The tournament, looking back, the tournament, particularly the Pakistani team, there's been a lot of talk about, indeed there's been investigations into whether or not they were trying their hardest, bookmakers, all the usual things that occasionally blight cricket. Were you aware, Adam, what was the atmosphere like around that time in one-day cricket internationally? Were there accusations that people were not playing the game straight?
0: Yeah, no, there was some sort of talk about it. You know, we were out there to play the game. I'm not... I just thought I was really good. I kept on bowling straight balls, and these guys kept missing them. It was like, wow, they don't miss those in county cricket. Like, I think there was, we didn't think anything of it at the time, but when I look back now, I think, you know, some funny stuff happened, and I actually got approached myself in that same tournament out there to give some inside information to a bookie. And
1: wow.
0: So it's just starting to come out. I mean, now in hindsight, you know, people have gone to jail, and so it's big news, but back then it was pretty like, oh, you know, the guy rang me up and asking for some information, and it didn't seem like a big deal. I just went and told the manager and was like, yeah, whatever, and get on with it, you know. So it did, I mean, now looking back, if we with the knowledge we've got, it's like, wow, this is, it's a big deal, you know what I mean? But at the time it was just all new, so you know, we just thought we were doing better than we obviously were.
1: Adam, your term as captaincy ended as a mixture of things. England changed their policy yet again. As you say, this was in the days before England selectors got their act together, and they decided they wanted to have one person running both the teams, and you also had a shoulder injury. You end up playing under Alex Stewart, your great friend and colleague from Surrey, including in the 99 World Cup. And overall, you know, you played about 35, 36 times for England as a one-day cricketer. And again, I'm going to ask you the same question as I ask you about your Test career. Are you happy, given the amazing things we're going to talk about with Surrey, that you made the most of your talents in the one-day arena for England?
0: Yes, again, I mean, I think, you know, if someone said to me, should I have played more tests or more one-day internationals, I probably feel, if anything, I might have played a few more one-day internationals. But, hey, look, what are we talking? Like, are we talking another 10 or 20 games? I mean, what if I play 35 or 55? It doesn't matter. Do you know what I mean? It's like, you know, I might have played 25. The fact is, you know I went out there every time I play and I gave it my best and I just had a crack. I'm not going to sit here now, like, however many, 15 years later and say, oh, I should have played, you know, 20 more games. It's like, it doesn't matter. It's not about that. It's about the memories. It's about the people. It's about, you know, enjoying the moment. So, yeah, okay, I could have played a few more games. Maybe I could have, maybe. I mean, and there's probably hundreds of other county cricketers out there saying the same thing. You know, I don't want to be a dude sitting around, like, crying in my beer about what might have happened. It's like, let's get, I had a great time and just get on and just enjoy it.
1: Well, thank you very much indeed for that, because we'll definitely be talking in the next section of the show about something that may have been hard work, but I'm sure you enjoyed, because we're going to discuss your time as captain of Surrey, where under your leadership, the county becomes the undisputed dominant force in English cricket, indeed a force we've never seen the like of. Since you're listening to My Sporting Life, my guest this evening is the former all-round cricketer, and as you've been hearing, captain of England and Surrey at various times, Adam Holyoake.
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1: As you've been hearing, Adam Holyoake is the subject of this week's edition of My Sporting Life here on Talk Sport. And although we've been talking about some very sad things, I think we should reflect now on just what a great time it was for Surrey County Cricket Club with you at the helm. And to help us do that, we're joined by one of the people who shared those glory days, your friend and the former England fast bowler, Alex Tudor. Good evening, Alex.
2: Good evening, Danny. How are you?
1: Very, very good indeed. Say hello to Adam.
2: Skipper, how are you?
0: Hey, Tudes. How you going, big man?
2: Yeah, not too bad, buddy. Not too bad. Nice to hear your voice.
1: Alex, tell us about those great days in that Surrey dressing room and the things that the team achieved. Because I was just been saying to Adam, I don't see them it ever being dominated like that again in this cricket.
2: No, I mean, I was very fortunate indeed to step into that change room and have the vast of experience that was in there. I mean, Adam Holyoake, Alex Stewart, Graham Thorpe, Mark Butcher. I mean, the names, and then Mark Rampercash came from Middlesex. I mean, the names are endless. Martin Bicknell, Ali Brown. I mean, I think there was 14 internationals at one stage. So for a young guy like me and, you know, Ben, you know, we stepped into the ranks and we were just guided extremely well. We had a wealth of experience to lean on. And, you know, it was a great era where everything just clicked together. And Adam at the helm, I mean, what a leader he was. And people always ask me, you know, who was the best captain that you've played under? And for me, personally, it was always Adam. He was just an individual that he would never ask you to do anything that he wasn't willing to do himself. And you would run for a brick wall for him. And it was just phenomenal how he was able to deal with the personalities for one that was in a change room, because, you know, there were some definite personalities in the change room.
1: Alex, he's a personality himself. How did he go about doing that?
2: Adam, as people would know, he's a very strong individual, and he's certainly an individual that you wouldn't want to mess with. And when Adam spoke, you certainly listened. And as I said, he led from the front. And if he wanted something doing, he generally did it himself. But then he would ask on other people to go with him, and we certainly did that. And the era we had there, well, you know, we won 3 championships in the Sunday League, the first 2020, and it was just unbelievable to be a part of that. And it was a great time for Surrey County Cricket Club.
1: Now, I must say, and I'm happy to take views from either of you on this, I work here at TalkSport with Darren Goff. He said that there was an incident between the two of you. It was only horseplay. Is this right? That Adam has actually knocked you out, Alex, or is that just something that Goff has made up?
2: No. It does get sort of, as you can imagine, Danny. The truth does sometimes get in the way of a good story.
1: Right.
0: It does get talked up.
2: Yeah, it does get talked up and people talk about it. Adam did put me on the floor. Adam, as we all know, he loves his boxing, and he's now into his mixed martial arts. And in the winter, myself and Ben used to go with Adam, and we used to go and train and do our boxing. So, you know, I was okay. I wasn't I was no David Hay or anything like that, but I was okay. And
0: he was good, man. He had some talent.
2: I was all right, and Adam. It was raining, and we went down into the gym, and we had a little bit of a spa. Keith Medlicott, Alex Stewart were also there, and we did a little bit. But I was the only one where Adam said, "Right, we'll do headshots as well." The others were a little bit like pansies, and they were like, "No, just
0: a bit gun shy."
2: Yeah, a little bit gun shy. So
0: the other guys would be always like saying, "Oh, we'll spar," but they could hit me, but I would never be able to hit them back.
2: Yeah,
0: so
2: correct.
0: It turned into like a bit of a firing line. But Tudes had the ability, and he was a big dude as well. So it was like, okay, well, and we'd actually, he hasn't, what he's failed to tell you is we went and did a boxing session where he forgot a mouth guard. I couldn't hit him in the head in one earlier, and he actually gave me a bit of a lesson. He schooled me a bit, and he dined out on it for a little while.
1: Oh, yeah, he would.
0: And then I think I might have been a little bit more enthusiastic when we got back the second time for the rematch.
2: Yeah.
0: And it wasn't meant to go the way it went, but basically I just landed a good right shot on that chin of his.
2: I slipped, Danny. It was one of those weird ones. I've never been knocked out ever, and it was one of those ones I thought I actually slipped. But then as I got up, I thought, yeah, I don't feel too good. I'm a little bit groggy.
1: I've got to tell you now, Alex, the way Goff tells it now, you were unconscious before you hit the floor.
2: No. I'm sure Darren will have said it. Yeah, there's no surprise there.
0: That's why he works on radio.
2: Yeah. I've always said, look,
0: he talks the story up.
2: all the guys that talk it up, I've always said, listen, you know, I've got a pair of gloves and all that. If we want to have a try and have a little... have a little mix around, I'm up for it, but they never do want to do it, so there you go.
1: Alex,
0: funny thing was, when we used to go out, and when I was playing for England, we used to, if people came up and started pestering me when I was playing for England, we used to tell them that Tudes was my bodyguard, so people used to, he's obviously a massive guy, Tudes, he's 6'6", a big boy, so...
1: Yeah, I wouldn't fight him.
0: People used to come up, yeah, so people were... People used to run away when they thought, oh, I'm not going to mess with Adam. He's got his bodyguard with him.
28: No nonsense sports coverage.
6: Oh, he's going all the way.
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1: Hi there again, I'm Danny Kelly and welcome to part two of My Sporting Life with Adam Holyoake on Talk Sport. Now Adam enjoyed a long and illustrious career in county cricket with Surrey, becoming one of the most successful first-class captains in the history of the English game by leading the county to 9 domestic trophies in his 7 years as skipper, which we've been hearing about, including those 3 county championships in 1999, 2000 and 2002. He also played for England in both Test and One Day cricket, was man of the series in England's 3-0 One Day series win over Australia in 1997, and became the first England captain to lift an international trophy abroad in over a decade with that Sharjah Cup triumph the same year. In 2003, he was named one of Wisden Cricketers of the Year, and since retiring from the game, he's gone on to compete in both professional boxing and in the mixed martial arts arena, helped create the Australian programme Australia's Greatest Athlete, which aired on the major networks down under, and has also been heavily involved in charity ventures. On tonight's My Sporting Life, I'm joined by the former England One Day captain and Surrey legend, Adam Holyoake. Adam, welcome back to My Sporting Life. We've been hearing about your triumphs with that great Surrey team of 10 years ago. But on the 23rd of March in 2002, your world, I guess, and that of your family was turned upside down. And the tragedy when your brother Ben, who we've heard so much about, was such a talented cricketer, was killed in a car accident in your native Australia. Tell us about the day and what happened, Adam.
0: Oh, so... We were basically going out for dinner that night, my whole family, my mother, my father, my sister, the whole lot of us, and it was something we always did before coming back to England. I think we were meant to fly back a day or the next day or the day before, so we always took my mum and dad out for dinner before we came back, and we were out for dinner, and